0: Lee and Ed Davis are among those facing federal charges connected to an illegal gambling operation to throw certain outcomes in games in an effort to rake in money through online betting sites. More from ABC's Peter Haralambos.
1: Prosecutors allege that these men basically took a professional sports league and turned it into a criminal gambling operation. Specifically, Beasley and Davis got to know each other when they were playing for the Timberwolves. When Beasley went over to the Bucks, the prosecutors allege that he basically planned to overperform or underperform in certain metrics, and he passed that information over to Davis, who then shared that with folks who would place bets through either online sportsbooks or traditional gambling operations.
0: Officials in Seminole County, Florida, have captured two alligators living in a river where a 31-year-old woman was killed over the weekend. Police say the victim, her boyfriend, and best friend were attacked by the animal while on a hike, suffering several fatal bite wounds. I'm Stephanie Officer, ABC News.
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3: From Bloomberg World Headquarters in New York, I'm Doug Krisner. Let's update top stories and market action. 9:05 in the morning in Tokyo, we've got trading in Japanese equities and in U.S. Treasuries. The Nikkei is up by more than 1.2%, and U.S. Treasury yields very little changed so far in the Tokyo session. Crude oil rose in New York trading. That was after Iran said it will control the Strait of Hormuz with or without Oman. Now, Iranian leadership said temporary transit routes through the strait will be designated by Tehran. Earlier today, President Trump said peace talks with Iran are set to resume on Tuesday. It was over the weekend the two sides agreed to halt a series of tit-for-tat attacks over Hormuz. In New York trading, WTI was up 2.2%. Right now, we're weaker by around 0.7%, $70.25. An up arrow story for the U.S. equity market. We had communication services stocks rallying as Comcast announced plans to spin off NBC Universal and Sky. This is a reversal of the company's strategy aimed to show how a cable and media conglomerate would benefit shareholders. That really didn't work out as well as the company had hoped. So now NBC Universal will hold theme parks along with the film and TV studios and the Peacock streaming service. On the other hand, Comcast will hold its original cable TV, broadband, and wireless businesses. And we got reaction from David Joyce of Seaport Research Partners.
4: I think there is logic to having two kind of pure plays, one on the content side, one on the distribution. I think as long as they know what their strategy is, they can have a cleaner, more flexible path to various types of partnerships in their respective industries.
3: David Joyce there from Seaport Research Partners. Class A shares in Comcast today up 4.5%. We had a rally in Tesla. Those shares up 8.5% today after CEO Elon Musk said the company was rolling out a new version of its full self-driving to Tesla owners with AI3 hardware. So at the end of the day, the S&P up 1.2%, NASDAQ comp up 2%, and the Dow Industrial Average gaining about 0.6%. Right now in Seoul, the KOSPI rising by more than 1.2%. Again, the Nikkei is up 1.3%. The equity market in Sydney is very little changed. Much weaker yen flirting with 162 against the greenback. Right now, 161.95, and this has raised concern about the possibility of intervention from the Japanese Ministry of Finance. Global news 24 hours a day. 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
7: And I'm Tracy Alloway.
6: Today you are listening to our conversation with Winston Chang, CFO of Lenovo. We're talking about how this major server company is dealing with this boom in token demand.
7: So Winston, thanks so much for coming on Oddlots.
8: Hey, thank you, Tracy, and thank you, Joe.
7: Why don't you go ahead and describe what Lenovo is and what the AI play is and how it actually fits into the existing business?
8: Yeah, Lenovo is a global AI infrastructure company that provides pocket to cloud AI infrastructure for the consumer and the enterprise. I think that's really in a nutshell. And so today we're able to provide this to hyperscalers, which are doing a lot of the spending are driven by training demand today. And then given our IBM x86 heritage, which we also acquired the server from the IBM X actually. So we actually are very strong in CPU compute as well, given that IBM was a dominant player in the x86 architecture. So from that perspective, we're well positioned for inferencing needs of the enterprise and also the hyperscalers in terms of in the cloud as well. So I think from the perspective of then, you talked about tokens. And I think from a token perspective, really today, people are in the early stage of how much I'm really paying for. I heard someone saying that there was an engineer at a particular company, which I will not mention, that apparently spent $100 million a month on tokens. And so as a CFO, I would have concerns because that was clearly not in the budget, right? Not saying that that was from Lenovo. So we cannot have that happen. And I think we need to be able to drive the productivity or efficiencies as it relates to that budgeting of the token generation. And I think a lot of that would happen on device, where you may just pay a higher price for a device, but you know what you're going to be able to do on compute for the security of the data and for the privacy that you want to interact with your AI agent.
7: So just to be clear, for the computers themselves, they can do some inference, right? But where it makes sense, you route it to the cloud. Is that right?
8: That is our goal. So the Lenovo agentic AI today, what we are good at is really integrating and maximizing the compute capabilities on a device. And from that perspective, given the various needs in terms of various operating systems, agents that may now want to sit on top of a device, I think our agent aims to orchestrate the various LLMs. So we'll take the compressed versions of these LLMs. We will, depending on the partnership, be able to do the on-device compressed LLMs versions and do that as a local compute, but in certain queries, allow it to go on the cloud. And therefore probably would allow the user probably to spend in terms of the token generation.
3: It's interesting, this word orchestrate, because you have the AI agent orchestrating maybe a bunch of different sub-agents to complete some task, and that is something that perhaps is done best on a CPU. A company that builds servers is also an orchestrator of the supply chain and acquiring the different components that go into a server, et cetera. I want to go back to something you said in your first answer, because I think this action will get to the core of this new era. You said, okay, an engineer spends $100 million in a month on tokens, and it's like, that would not make you happy as a CFO. But it could make you happy, right? What if you had a multi-year database migration plan that you think, oh, this would be a $500 million job, and the engineer does it in a month for $100 million via tokens? Don't you have to at least be open to the possibility that that was money well spent?
8: Absolutely, Joe. I think everything is about the return, yeah, right, and the planning. So we're not afraid to invest. As a CFO, you are there to allocate capital. You're not there to constrain capital. You have to allocate, but you have to be clear in terms of that return. And I think in that case is probably one where they weren't sure. In terms of that what they were particularly doing in terms of that spending, it wasn't in budgeting. And that goes to the point of what is happening today. I think most enterprises were at the early stages of how people were changing from a subscription-based model to a token usage model, mm-hmm, in terms of the compute capabilities. And so that is at the beginning, and enterprises are starting to figure out, how do I really track that spend? And therefore, what do I really want to get out of that return? And so we're on that early stages. So you're absolutely right in terms of that we would want to spend if we can get a return out of it. You're absolutely right. And I think preliminary data and anecdotal evidence from a lot of people in EtherChat recognize the power of AI and the probability of generating increased productivity and potentially even cost savings.
7: Wait, say more about measuring the actual return. And again, I realize it's early stages, but I'm curious how you think it will actually be done, because we've been asking a bunch of executives, how do you internally benchmark your AI projects or your token spend? And everyone says, oh, productivity or cost savings or whatever. But those are They sound very theoretical. So is there...

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1: And then, of course, as it relates to IR functions, to M&A functions in terms of how you increase productivity, those functions tend to be smaller in headcount. So it's really less about the headcount reduction, but probably about the increased productivity. And therefore, are you making the right decision? Because those are small headcount, high impact areas, right? You could have a higher stock price, and therefore your cost of capital becomes much more efficient in your financing. Even M&A, if you have better analysis, you're optimizing in terms of how you're returning in terms of that capital deployment. So from those perspectives, I think it works out. And then, of course, areas like marketing, where we're spending a lot out there in terms of, you know, video and other production generation, those actually can be done by AI today. Mm-hmm. So we really need to look at that. So that's just a few examples, but I think there must be hundreds and hundreds, and we're in the process of trying to sort through that.
2: Let's go back to the theoretical engineer who spends $100 million on tokens in a month, because, you know, it seems to me like you're going to have someone who actually can, with their, you know, intuitions and skills with AI, et cetera, actually deliver ROI, even if the nominal amount they spend is nosebleeding. And then other people are just going to waste a lot of money. And I guarantee I know a lot about wasting money on AI, and I guarantee that it's very easy to develop that psychosis whereby you believe you're doing some incredible things that feel like magic and productivity, and it turns out that you really haven't built anything, etc. Like, it's very easy to delude yourself into thinking you're being productive with one's AI use. What I'm curious about specifically is, how do you even go about, say, identifying the employees or the teams who might really be people who you really should give a long leash to with their spend? How do you even like identify who those are that should, let's not be too aggressive in their consumption, in capping their consumption?
3: Don't give all your tokens to a Joe with AI psychosis.
2: Right. How do you avoid giving all of the giving me the uncapped budget and finding that person who actually deserves a very liberal spending budget?
1: Yeah. And you know, these are great questions. They're so relevant, particularly in a large enterprise like us, in a global, for a global 200 company, right? In 180 markets, 80 plus billion in terms of revenues. We have massive scales and so many tens and thousands of employees. So it's really difficult from a CFO's perspective to micromanage down to the person's allocation.
2: Sure.
1: So you really have to be able to say, first of all, what are the agents in each domain capable of doing today, right? And what is that productivity and also capability? And then you can say, well, what specifically can it do today? And then let's get the dollars, at least from the CFO perspective, let's then eliminate the dollar spend in those areas and really force the AI. I've come to the conclusion that to really effectively drive things, I need to then force discipline or starve certain budgets to then allocate, because that really changes behavior. Because if you continue to allocate that budget, they will continue to use it and go on the old behavior. But I think human beings are really adaptable. And I think we tend to be good at survival, right? And so if you force a certain situation, I think people, particularly with the functions of AI today, people will be able to then really try to use it, because they don't have the budget for the alternative. I think that's really from a CFO's perspective.
2: Yeah. Well, let me press on this. I find this to be very interesting, and maybe it even gets to a certain philosophical split, perhaps, among CFOs, because I think, okay, there's one school of thought would say, okay, you keep these very tight constraints, and then you see who can do the most with the constraints, and then you derive valuable information that comes back into your office that is valuable data. And then there seems to be another school, which is let everyone have really high caps. And we read these stories at American tech companies about the internal quasi-token maxing competition. And I think that school of thought would say, look, let the employees go to town, and that is the

0: way that we discover who can actually use these tools productively, et cetera. But would you say that that is actually a sort of a philosophical split in CFOs of tech companies in the early years figuring out this optimal path?
1: For example, where we really, it's a phase of innovation today in terms of where the market's going. And so we really need to put more dollars in terms of innovation. And you can see that in terms of our spend. So where we really, and that's the emphasis from our chairman and CEO as well, is really around making sure that we take advantage of this period. We're calling this the AI decade within Lenovo, and we're in the first year of that journey. And I think this is an opportune time for us.
2: Stay tuned for more of our interview with Winston Cheng, CFO of Lenovo. We're talking about how a massive computer company is allocating capital during one of the history's biggest CapEx booms. To hear the full conversation, subscribe to Odd Thoughts wherever you get your podcasts. I'm Tracy Alloway.
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17: This is a Bloomberg Money Minute. A JetBlue pilot reported hitting a drone this morning as he approached JFK Airport in New York City. The plane, coming from Las Vegas, landed safely. No damage reported, but the incident now under investigation by the FAA. Shares of JetBlue tumbling more than 6% today, while elsewhere on Wall Street, some big gains for stocks on a snapback rally in the tech sector and hopes for U.S.-Iran peace talks to resume tomorrow. The Dow today adding 307 points. It closed at a new all-time high. The tech-heavy NASDAQ up 2%, adding 523 points. The S&P rose 86. That's a more than 1% gain. Stellantis plans to start selling a new Jeep in Europe in 4 years, one of six planned new models for Europe, but they'll be made in China with a Chinese automaking partner. And former Disney CEO Bob Iger is teaming up with investor Joshua Kushner. He's the brother of President Trump's son-in-law, Jared Kushner. They're going to make a bid to own the NBA's expansion team in Las Vegas. 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
15: On the latest Balance of Power podcast, we talk with Mick Mulvaney, President Trump's acting chief of staff from the first term, about the political significance of the Supreme Court ruling on President Trump's attempt to fire Fed Governor Lisa Cook.
18: Monetary policy should not be subject to political influence.
15: How about that line?
18: Really?
15: That's
18: what?
15: From the Chief Justice.
18: Yeah, that scares the hell out of me.
15: Why?
18: Because everything should respond to political pressures in this country. So who does the Supreme Court think gets to make monetary policy? A bunch of people that we don't elect? That is really frightening to me. If it was Congress's right in the beginning under the Constitution, they're subject to political pressure. Why wouldn't we still have that? I worry about these decisions that say, well, there's certain things that are just bigger than politics. They're above politics. We have to make things, take them
15: knowing
18: away
15: that
18: from
15: elected
18: politics.
15: Officials must confirm people for the Fed, so therefore...
18: Yeah, but that's fine. There's some political input there.
15: Yeah.
18: The terms maybe are subject to political pressure. But look, I dealt with this at the CFPB. It was created by Elizabeth Warren because she thought that consumer protection should be above politics. Mm-hmm. Once you start going down that road, think about all the things in our government that really should be above politics and really should be left to the professionals, left to the technocrats. That frightens me. So anyway, I think that sentence may come back to haunt conservatives 100 years from now.
15: Wow.
18: I still think this is probably the right decision.
15: If, in fact, it is found that Lisa Cook did commit mortgage fraud, does that line then keep her from being fired that day?
18: I don't know how it can be. Huh. If this is different and it's based on the fact that it used to be originally in Congress, that again, now it's apparently above politics, then what would be the justification?
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3: 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I'm Joe Weisenthal.
2: And I'm Tracy Alloway.
3: Today's episode is looking at how Lenovo is allocating capital during one of history's biggest tech booms. We are speaking with the company's CFO, Winston Chang.
2: How do you compete against those types of companies who seem to have investors throwing money at them? I know your stock price has gone up quite a lot, so that obviously helps. And then a more broader question, what are the key differences between how Chinese companies are approaching AI versus how U.S. companies are approaching AI?
1: Sounds good. I think there's two very distinct questions there. The first one really with respect to Lenovo's position in the entire tech ecosystem. I was in Davos earlier this year, and when I came back, I was particularly affected by Mark Carney's speech. And really talking about the superpowers and the middle powers, and of course, within the middle power, there are superpowers. I actually use that within my own management committee in terms of referring our own position within the tech stack. And I think as big as we are...
2: As a middle power, you mean?
1: I think we're definitely not a superpower.
2: Okay.
1: We have to recognize that. But I think from our perspective, being the number one device PC manufacturer in the world, having a strong ecosystem and the best, broadest portfolio set, right, across PC, tablets, and mobile phones, and great partners to Microsoft and Google's of the world in terms of that type of operating system, and of course the chip suppliers like NVIDIA, Intel, AMD, and Qualcomm, and of course now ARM-based chips as well, and also the Chinese tech stack that's also coming up. I think from that perspective, we are there to really enable, and I think prior to this stock run, we're really not recognized by the market in terms of our ability to be partners to 2,000 suppliers in the tech ecosystem, driving almost $2 trillion plus of spend. And we're right in the middle of it and distributing this across the board evenly in 180 markets. So I think from that perspective, we really needed to be recognized. But at the same time, we're very humble. And I think our chairman really used that word in terms of staying humble. And I think we are because we're also micro. And from that perspective, most of the profits have been towards the IC companies, the OS companies. If you look at the PC revolution and the tech stack, the OS company is now $1 trillion. The chip companies are now crossing $1 trillion, but have before been hundreds of billions of dollars.
18: Yeah.
1: And we only most recently became around, I think, $30 to $40 billion, but before that, sub $20 billion. So I think that's the value chain that you're in, but I think we probably did not optimize it as well. And I think there's an opportune time for the device makers today to optimize. And of course, distribution is very critical. Supply chain is critical. Ability to aggregate supply chain to manufacture at scale, at cost, efficiently, and deliver it to your customers, to be able to service it, to have provide the security and trust and the aftermarket service support, that must have a value beyond what we're being recognized by the market. I mean, I absolutely believe in that, and I think we need to drive that in terms of financial returns from that perspective. And AI wave definitely creates that opportunity for the likes of Lenovo. And I think we're the best position in this because there's no one company like us from the end-to-end portfolio and the global manufacturing. So, you know, I think that's a very important point. And in terms of how the US and Chinese tech stack today are differentiated, or AI companies are differentiated today, obviously, because of the restrictions, I know the probably the most efficient compute today is probably from the US chip company. So obviously the chip availability is something that the Chinese AI companies probably have to work with. But in that way, they probably manage to produce at much lower costs and very efficiently as well. So you see today a lot of chatter about the cost per token generation from the like of a DeepSeek being, and I don't have official numbers, so this is just quoting what I've heard, like 1/50th of those in the US. So I think from that perspective, right, as I said, human beings or companies, and if you really think about the Darwinism in economic theories, the free markets create the toughest competitors and the most healthy competitors. So I think in China, for those that compete in such a, there's a word called involution in China.
2: Oh, yeah,
1: right?
2: Of course.
1: Involution.
0: Yeah. We know well.
1: Yeah. It only happens in China market. So if they can survive within their cutthroat market under the constraints of the chip supply, they are pretty strong.
2: Anywhere.
1: They are pretty strong. So I think that would be one difference, I would say. Yeah.
0: I want to talk about competition. You mentioned the deep and broad relationship you have with all these suppliers across the supply chain. And when I think about competition within the server space specifically, I feel like there are two dimensions through which you could win. And one of them is, of course, like, okay, you have total supply chain mastery. You can keep inventories low because you have just in time delivery of everything. And you just have this beautifully efficient supply chain with the world's best parts makers all around the world. And then there's another way you could win, which is your server is just more performant than a competitor's server, et cetera. And we know other competitors like a Dell or Supermicro, et cetera. Those are both strike me as dimensions upon which a company could win the server market. Which to you is more important? Is it the sort of supply chain excellence, or is it the quality of the server itself?
1: I think it's not an either or question. It's fully integrated tech stack. Today, the value to a customer or a partner, and I think there are less customers today than there are really a partner, because their architecture is not driven and the spend is a multi-year spend.
0: Yeah.
1: So they're coming to you for the multi-year plan, not just a single purchase. So we take that attitude, and we need to have that attitude with our suppliers as well. We have invested well over 10 years in these factories. We have 30 factories in the world, 12, and each region of the world, we can produce in Europe and Hungary for the European market or the US market. We can produce in Mexico and the US for the US market. We can produce in Asia for the Asian market. Now we're building that factory in the middle in Riyadh to produce servers also for the Middle East market. And of course, China market, we always have factories there as well for the China market and other markets. So I think from that perspective, we are really truly global from that perspective. And today, the bottlenecks are not only in getting supply. After you supply, can you then put it together? Do you have the production capability to be able to produce?
0: Yeah.
1: Then do you have the capability to test what is being produced? So we at Lenovo provide that end-to-end capability to our customer, and that ensures them to have the safety and one-stop shop. In fact, our SSG can actually also, so the solutions and services group at Lenovo can also build data centers. So different from our OEM-like competitors, they can actually build data centers. So today, the customers can, hyperscalers can actually come to Lenovo.
0: Wow.
1: With a plan to say, I have a plan to have this site. So people who are not even hyperscalers, people who are land owners and they have power in specific areas, they come to Lenovo and they said, help me build a data center, because we also have a modular solution that can build the data centers within 9 months.
2: Wow.
1: In a, depending on what you already have available in terms of infrastructure, we can do it as fast as 6 months. So that is very, very fast. And that gets the time to market and enable revenues immediately for our partners. And then in terms of that total infrastructure, plus if they have, can have GPU compute in the local market, then of course Lenovo can also provide that, particularly with our 11,000 rack liquid cooling capability to be able to service GPU compute today, right? And we're expanding on that capability. So today, we're the most end-to-end and relevant partner really from that domain. So it's really not from a perspective of really having the supply, but and having the technology. Technology always important, mm-hmm. but that end-to-end look, if you think about how people are affecting and enabling AI compute today, they need everything. And of course, as Tracy said earlier, I think capital is also an important part of that. And, you know, it does help that market is starting to recognize Lenovo in terms of our value add.
0: Tracy, I'm thinking about the difference between, you know, the server market today and, say, like the PC market of the 90s.
2: Mm-hmm.
0: And I think part of the reason we talk about and remember the red button on the laptop is simply because the companies were unable to differentiate themselves at all product-wise. And it was like truly the PC market kind of killed itself because it was just so unbelievably commodified. No one really knew the difference or cared between the difference between a Dell box and a Compaq box and a Hewlett Packard box and a whatever. But it does sound, listening to a Winston, that like you really can, it's the partner, not the customer, you can really differentiate your offering.
2: Yeah, I remember that environment. So yeah. I remember like, you had to go to Best Buy, right? Yeah. And you had to basically get a salesman to tell you what the difference was between all these different things.
0: Different, yeah.
2: Yeah. Okay. Since we're on the topic of supply chains and you mentioned data centers as well, give us some color on what it's like to try to get, I guess when I think about constraints on the AI build out, I think about memory, GPUs, CPUs, chips, and transformers now for data centers, at least in the US. How difficult
0: is... optical connectors.
2: Oh, yes. Thank you. How difficult is that at the moment, getting those key things?
1: Yeah, the market is very robust because the demand is very robust. And as we're sitting in Hong Kong today, but in the Bloomberg offices, but really, there are some really exciting IPOs coming, right? And also capital raises. We're seeing capital raises at such significant levels. And that's really all going back to AI infrastructure spend. So really, from the perspective of that component shortage or demand-driven challenge on the supply chain will continue probably for at least 2 to 3 years.
2: Hmm.
1: But we know that the supply chain is starting to invest. But in terms of, you know, some of the memory specific areas, it does take almost 2 to 3 years for a new fab to come online. So I think from that perspective, and I think you're seeing bottlenecks across the board, right? And as I said earlier, land, power, not just the transformers, but actual power from the grid. And that's why we're in the Middle East to work with the Saudi government on sustainable, but also cheap solar and much available energy in the local market. So it's very efficient there, and they have very low cost energy there that could actually support AI infrastructure from that perspective. So we really need to optimize where specifically the power is around the world, rather than just saying, hey, everything has to be generated within an area, and that area doesn't even have power. Mm-hmm. So I think we really need to be able to do that, pull the global resources together.
0: You know, everyone we talk to will talk about multi-year long order books and backlogs, et cetera. I was like, yes, I believe you when you say that, but it could also be a bunch of players double ordering and triple ordering and trying to get ahead of themselves just because they're all aware of the shortages, et cetera.
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22: ABC News, I'm Stephanie Officer. As Kentuckians begin the recovery and rebuilding process after this weekend's devastating floods, Governor Andy Beshear posted a video warning of dangerously high temperatures expected this week, which could prove more dangerous to those still working to clean up.
23: We are now going to face intense heat, with most of the heat index being over 100 degrees across Kentucky.
22: A JetBlue flight today reported hitting a drone while trying to land in New York City. Then hours later, a helicopter pilot reported a very close call at the same airport. These incidents after a United pilot reported a near collision with a drone. ABC's Gio Benitez.
24: Around 7:15 a.m., pilots of a JetBlue flight full of passengers from Las Vegas coming in for a landing at New York's JFK Airport believed they hit a drone at nearly 3,000 feet.
25: We don't need any assistance. We're just going to go ahead and land.
24: And a second incident at JFK, a helicopter pilot reported nearly colliding with a gigantic remote
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26: From Bloomberg World Headquarters in New York, I'm Doug Krisner. Let's update market action, look at a few top business stories. Beginning with crude oil, higher prices in New York trading after Iran said it will control the Strait of Hormuz with or without Oman. Now, Iranian leadership said temporary transit routes through the strait will be designated by Tehran. Earlier today, President Trump said the peace talks with Iran are set to resume on Tuesday. It was over the weekend the two sides agreed to halt a series of tit-for-tat attacks over Hormuz. In New York trading today, WTI was up 2.2%, but we are weaker now by nearly 0.8% at $70.25. Positivity in U.S. equities today. We had a rally among communication services stocks as Comcast announced plans to spin off NBC Universal and Sky. Class A shares in Comcast up 4.5% today. A rally in shares of Tesla. They were up 8.5% when CEO Elon Musk said the company was rolling out a new version of its full self-driving to Tesla owners with AI3 hardware. Rocket Lab Corporation has agreed to buy the satellite phone pioneer Iridium Communications. This deal will combine Rocket Lab's launch capabilities and satellite manufacturing with Iridium's network in low Earth orbit and valuable radio frequencies. Incidentally, the transaction values Iridium at around $8 billion. Rocket Lab shares up 16% on Monday, and we had Iridium rallying by more than 25%. Offices of Supermicro Computer were in, these are the offices in Taiwan, I should say, were raided by government authorities on Monday. This is part of a widening investigation into alleged smuggling of NVIDIA AI chips into China using Supermicro servers. Shares in Supermicro fell more than 8% in New York trading. We check markets for you throughout the day here on Bloomberg. In Seoul, the Kospi down 1.5%. The equity market in Tokyo is essentially flat, and the same is true in Sydney. 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
17: This is a Bloomberg Money Minute. After the Trump administration ended federal subsidies for Obamacare enrollees, the new federal government figures show about 3 million fewer Americans had Affordable Care Act health insurance plans in February than they did a year ago. And it happened as health care costs skyrocketed higher. On Wall Street, stocks with sizable gains today thanks to a rebound in tech stocks on news that two South Korean tech giants plan to build new chip-making plants. Add in rising hopes that U.S.-Iran peace talks will resume tomorrow, and the Dow today up 307 points, enough to close at a fresh record high. The tech-heavy NASDAQ up 523 points. That's a 2% jump. The S&P 500 added 86, rising more than 1%. But oil was also higher, up 2% to $70.75 a barrel. And after a six-year absence, Starbucks this week is bringing back its S'mores Frappuccino, along with a few new S'mores themed drinks. Tom Busby, Bloomberg Radio.
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14: The Supreme Court told the president that he cannot fire Lisa Cook unless he fires her for cause, gives her notice, has a hearing. He can't just use it to basically take over the Fed and bend the Fed to his will. The court there said very clearly that Congress intended that the Fed would have independent power to regulate the economy. Now, on the other hand, the other case that came out today had to do with the Federal Trade Commission, where the court essentially went along with this unitary executive theory that if the agency itself was doing what would normally be done by the president as part of his executive authorities. I mean, keep in mind that the FTC does antitrust enforcement, pretty much the same thing that the Department of Justice does. That what the court said was that those are matters within the realm of the executive power, and therefore the president has the right to fire those people. Now, they did leave open the notion that there's maybe another issue out there that has to do with whether or not something like the FTC is a semi-judicial body, and that the FTC commissioners sit as judges in certain respects, and therefore are entitled to a little more deference. But the court said that's an issue for another day, and sent that back to the lower courts for consideration.
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3: 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I'm Joe Wesenthal.
2: And I'm Tracy Alloway.
3: On today's show, we are discussing how a major computer company is allocating capital during this massive boom. We are speaking with Winston Chang, CFO of Lenovo.
0: Should we perhaps be worried that some of these endless order books are just, in fact, companies over-ordering because they see everyone else over-ordering?
1: I think these are very sophisticated companies in terms of the final off-takers. But I think I would point out to the fact that the duplication could happen in the pipeline,
0: yeah,
1: but not necessarily in a backlog. Because I think if people have standard definitions of the backlog,
0: okay,
1: by that time, it's actually already a signed
0: okay,
1: deal.
0: Okay, so then yeah, money.
1: So I think they wouldn't double sign with people.
0: Yeah, okay. Yeah.
1: And then, of course, revenue recognition is a totally different thing. I think you have already shipped the actual product and you expect to collect on your accounts receivables.
0: Okay.
1: So I think from that perspective, really looking at the pipeline that is massive in the market, there is likely duplication there, and people are waiting to see who has the supply and who can deliver to you, right? But overall, I think the commitment that we see in the market, particularly for data center space, for equipment, for other things, is really a multi-year commitment. And I think people see this as a critical infrastructure. They learn from the internet era in terms of the
0: yeah.
1: cloud service providers, how much data can be generated. And this is just going to be so much more. I think it's going to be exponentially more than what it is, because it will take the existing data plus generate more data, and then you need to enable that data, right? And that enablement, I think, needs additional compute.
2: Hmm. Lenovo has software as well, right? And you have the gaming business. Is that right?
1: We're the leading online games. Oh, sorry, the game PC company in the world. Yeah.
2: So, what do you think about the SaaSpocalypse idea? So, the idea that with AI we're going to be able to replicate whatever application we want, whether it's Microsoft Word or Excel or something like that. Would that eat into your margins, or because you own the IP, can you just do it more cheaply?
1: No, I think we are not a SaaS company by any means. But I think from the perspective of Lenovo or enterprises, I think really, as it relates to what we touched upon earlier, your IT department, and I think it actually works for a company like Lenovo, because we are not a software-centric company, these tools now lower the bar for us. So I think our engineers or hiring engineers should be able to create certain apps that should be available or applications. So I think from that perspective, there are certain elements of applications that would be able to produce in-house, and that would lower the bar because these tools are very powerful. But in terms of the SaaS apocalypse, I think it's a hard word for me to say, but I think from that perspective, I believe there is certain data layers that are absolutely essential, because enterprises almost cannot get away from this.
0: Yeah.
1: Nor do they really want to. I think you just need the middle layer to be able to bring the data together and to be able to connect to AI. And that's one of the biggest bottlenecks for enterprises today. And whoever can do that right would be able to be our helper. But I think it's rather than just purely a software solution, there's probably a consultant element to that as well to help enterprise enable this function. But I think we're a long journey from that.
0: You know, I feel sorry for gamers, because even prior to AI gobbling up some of the GPUs, right before that it was crypto, and I remember they used to complain that the Ethereum miners were buying up all of their NVIDIA GPUs, yep. et cetera. But I'm curious, this is another one of the big meta themes of the time. Like, in your own gaming business, or in the gaming industry in general, obviously, GPUs seems like the highest marginal value you can get from them is with artificial intelligence. Do you see this continuing phenomenon where raw inputs of any sort that might have at one time go to gamers, either because just the gamers get priced out, or no one builds them for gamers because you can make so much more money selling them into the AI ecosystem?
1: Well, we got a fantastic franchise in terms of, as you alluded to, the ThinkPad business.
0: Yeah.
1: It's an iconic franchise, yeah. And we love it. Our customers love it. And I've actually visited the R&D facility that originated actually from Japan. It's from the Yamamoto Labs of IBM. Oh. So we kept that intact, also with a lot of the people from it. But I think the original inventor actually retired some years ago, but there's a long history that we're very proud of, and we've actually maintained that. In terms of our consumer, and also as it relates specifically to the online game business, which is our Legion business, is actually also very famous, right? It's the largest by volume, and people really like Lenovo for the price performance that we can deliver to them, and gamers really appreciate that. So these are amazing franchises that we want to be able to keep. And they are a loyal fan base, and we have the largest market share in the world. So we want to be able to protect that. We actually, rather than protect that, we want to grow that market share. So I think from that perspective, we will have to balance between the device side of our business as well as the infrastructure side of the business, which obviously have a lot of demand today.
0: Yeah.
1: I think it just means that we have to get more share of our supply.
2: Mm. Talk to us about your decision to, I guess, not tie yourself to any one AI platform, because I'm sure there are some very, very big tech companies out there who would love to have exclusivity with Lenovo. And there are also broader arguments out there that eventually we're going to have one AI platform that emerges triumphant in the same way that, you know, we saw Google take over search in the early 2000s. Why did you decide to, I guess, work with a bunch of different people here?
1: I think today what we see is that we're still in that journey of improvement, and you see improvements every few months from the likes of OpenAI or Anthropic or Gemini or whoever it might be. And so I think from that perspective, you see a lot of innovation also from the China market. So from that perspective, you really want to be able to be flexible. And we think today we're not there to bet on who is going to win. We are there to provide the AI compute. So from now, the orchestration layer makes a lot of sense for us to allow our customers to be able to go through the Lenovo AI and reach what works best for them, rather than them have to figure out and download multiple apps to be able to do that, right? So I think from that perspective, the orchestrator would do that for them. And I think that makes it much more efficient, both from a memory perspective and compute capability perspective that is on your device. So with that architecture should actually potentially optimize the performance on the device.
0: Should we believe these companies, let's say Microsoft? So Microsoft recently announced their flagship model. I forget if it's pronounced like Maya or Mai or whatever, or M-A-I. I haven't played with it. And they're like, and it also runs best on our own custom silicon. How should we read that? Is there, in your view, a lot of a juice to be squeezed from model silicon alignment, or should we read this as at least companies would like to begin having a little bit of a wedge so that they're not so dependent on NVIDIA for their hardware needs?
1: I think there's a lot of great things that NVIDIA is doing today, and I think a lot of people are recognizing. So their revenues are clearly growing significantly.
0: Yeah,
1: I think they're probably at the core of driving this current and enabling this current AI wave.
0: Of course.
1: So I think that continues. But of course, as costs become to a level where people have to find alternatives, you're also seeing people from a cost perspective making selections, but also probably from, as you say, the flexibility of having their own architecture. But I think that's really happening with respect to the hyperscalers who have the scale and also the technological capability and the capital to be able to develop their own.
0: But is it about their models really will run better on these chips that they're designing? Or is it about long-term strategic, at least, you know, I wouldn't want to say divorce from NVIDIA, but maybe, you know, wishing
2: some
0: they had,
2: time apart.
0: Wishing they had a prenup or something like that. Just like having a little bit of like not so dependent on one company's specific chip capacity and roadmap.
1: I can't speak for them, but so just really from an external point of view. But I believe it's probably a little bit of both, right?
0: Okay.
1: Because if you were a corporate really deciding on your strategy, I think that's probably one where, you, especially given that a lot of them are also tech stack focused companies as well. So they probably want to be have more control over their own tech stack. But the other one really is around the cost and also maybe future planning around what they're enabling. So probably give them more flexibility to be able to do more if they have their own chips in other areas as well.
2: So speaking of diversification, if we were recording this episode a year or so ago, we would probably still be talking about AI, but I think we'd be talking about trade and tariffs as well, right? Remember that,
0: Joe? I forgot about that story.
2: That's right. So Lenovo obviously has a very large and complex supply chain all across the world. But how does, I guess, the general return of more trade restrictions actually impact your business?
1: Yeah, it actually happened very interestingly on April 2nd. So I took over on the reins. Well, our fiscal year is April 1st. And I took over on the reins on April 1st. So the second day, there was the most major event in the history of 100, I think it was 200 plus countries that were enacted on this, and we're probably in 180 of those. So I think it's a major event, and given the significance of our business. But it's really about enabling and providing our products at a very reasonable price to our end customers, right? So I think the end customer suffers if there is inefficiencies added. So I think that's the most important aspect, which is, and I think eventually, right, I think PC products were actually exempt. So I think there was a conclusion that this is something that was needed, right, for productivity, for entertainment, for a lot of things that people use devices for today. And we're one of the largest providers across the board, whether it's in your pocket every day or on your desktop or at home. So I think from that perspective, this is probably a very essential thing for consumers today. And I think that's the most important in terms of giving them that product at the lowest cost. You see that behavior really in a lot of probably third world countries or second world countries in terms of really emphasizing that, because it's really about not leaving their citizens behind. It's really about making sure that they have access to digital information, and the device is the start of that journey.
2: Right.
1: So that's a very critical aspect of it. So lowering the tariff barrier is actually essential to ensure that their citizens and any citizens should have the lowest cost access to technology.
2: Joe, we got to go visit a data center in Hong Kong,
0: I'd
2: right?
0: I'd love to. Like, well, I was going to say, Hong Kong actually, to me, makes a lot of sense as a data center location, because if there's one thing I know about Hong Kong, it's there's plenty of cheap real estate here, and there's more than enough space, and we know that people are very happy with the price of how affordable the residence is here, etc.
2: Winston Chang, thank you so much for coming on Oddbots. Really appreciate it.
1: Thank you, Tracy. Thank you, Joe.
2: This has been All Thoughts on Bloomberg Radio. I'm Tracy Alloway.
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11: From ABC News, I'm Stephanie Officer. The Supreme Court, in a 5-4 decision today, handed a big win to President Trump, affirming his power to fire federal regulators. ABC's Mary Bruce reporting from Washington.
15: The High Court expanding presidential power, allowing him to fire officials from independent bipartisan regulatory agencies for any reason. Chief Justice John Roberts writing the president may remove his subordinates at will. But the justices carve out one exception, the Federal Reserve, blocking President Trump for now from firing Fed Governor Lisa Cook, citing our nation's tradition of central banking protected from political interference.
11: Luigi Mangione was back in court today for a hearing that set a date for his federal trial. Jury selection will begin January 5th with opening statements 20 days later. The state trial is slated for September 8th. ABC News legal contributor Brian Buckmeyer.
16: You saw in the state case as well that they brought up the issue of a psychiatric defense. That's going to play a big part in this, even though the fact they pulled it away in the state case, because I think it's going to impact the potential jurors who are going to look at this case. And I think that's what comes down to being the biggest part of this case. Who's going to sit in that jury box to decide the fate of Luigi Mangione?
11: Details emerging about a fatal alligator attack on a woman swimming in a river in Florida. ABC's Victor Oquendo.
18: At a river north of Orlando, Florida, a woman swimming with friends attacked by a large alligator, her boyfriend desperately trying to pry her from its mouth. Officials say the 31-year-old woman from Orlando was swimming in about 3 feet of water on Sunday, the woman dying on the way to the hospital. It's the third alligator attack in central Florida in the last week. A child fishing at a resort was bitten on his hand, and a snorkeler was mauled at a state park.
11: The House this evening passed a sweeping bipartisan bill aiming to protect kids online, but it now faces opposition from tech safety groups and the Senate. 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
19: Few delays possible in the Minneapolis area this evening with some showers and thunderstorms tonight along with gusty winds. Temperatures will drop into the middle 70s. Clear to partly cloudy skies for Chicago, a little breezy at times, low in the upper 70s. Clear skies in Dallas, breezy, especially during the evening when a few delays possible, low in the middle to upper 70s. Clear in Houston, lows tonight dropping to the upper 70s. Breezy conditions in San Francisco through the evening, otherwise clear skies, lows in the middle 50s. Plenty of clouds, maybe a little patchy fog in Los Angeles tonight, low in the lower 60s. Showers and thunderstorms may cause a few delays in Orlando through the evening, low in the upper 70s. No problems in Atlanta, clear skies, low in the upper 70s. Few clouds in New York City, low tonight around 70. I'm Scott Kaplan, and that's your Bloomberg travel forecast. 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
11: Just a few months after a big fight in Congress over the expiration of Obamacare subsidies gripped the nation, we're beginning to see some impacts of that decision. ABC's Sherry Preston with the latest.
20: Millions of people have fallen off the rolls of health insurance through the Affordable Care Act. New government numbers show enrollment in February was down by 3 million people compared to last year. Experts say it's likely connected to the end of federal subsidies for premiums and the much higher cost for those who can't get health insurance through work.
11: The Pentagon confirms a U.S. Marine who went missing at sea has been declared dead.
21: Lance Corporal Armando Ortiz Canseco was taking part in a training operation aboard the USS Anchorage off the coast of Southern California last week. The 21-year-old was reported missing from the amphibious transport dock ship last Thursday. There was a large-scale search and rescue effort, but he was not found. Now the U.S. Marines are declaring Canseco deceased and are releasing his identity. Canseco enlisted in the Marine Corps in 2023. Alex Stone, ABC News, Los Angeles.
11: Off the coast of Malta, one tourist was killed. Two others were injured after the popular Kissing Elephant rock formation collapsed. One of the injured was an American who was rescued, sent to the hospital, and later released. Police in Germany investigating a deadly shooting at a youth facility today that killed six. Authorities say the suspected shooter and two others are in custody. I'm Stephanie Officer, ABC News.
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22: From Bloomberg World Headquarters in New York, I'm Doug Krisner. Let's update top stories and market action as well. And as we have been reporting today, a closely divided Supreme Court reinforced the Fed's independence from the White House. In a 5-4 decision, the High Court protected Fed governors from being fired from or without the proof of wrongdoing by the president. This case involves President Trump's attempt to fire Fed Governor Lisa Cook. Then, in a separate ruling, the court expanded the president's power to fire top government officials at other federal agencies. In a 6-3 decision, the justices overturned a 1935 precedent that laid the legal groundwork for the modern administrative state. This will allow President Trump to fire Democratic member of the FTC Rebecca Kelly Slaughter, despite a law that says commissioners can be removed only for specific reasons. Here is Elizabeth Wydra of the Constitutional Accountability Center.
23: The Supreme Court's decision today makes clear that they are giving an additional measure of protection to Fed governors that they're not giving to people who are commissioners or leaders at other independent agencies, which doesn't really have a lot of internal coherence, but they certainly seem to be giving deference to the Fed.
22: That is Elizabeth Wydra from the Constitutional Accountability Center. Crude oil was higher in New York trading. That was after Iran said it will control the Strait of Hormuz with or without Oman. Iranian leadership said temporary transit routes through the strait will be designated by Tehran. Now, earlier in the day, President Trump said peace talks with Iran are set to resume Tuesday. It was over the weekend the two sides agreed to halt a series of tit-for-tat attacks over Hormuz. In New York trading, WTI was up 2.2%. Right now, though, in the electronic session, WTI is down 0.7%. $70.30. An up arrow story for the equity market. We had communication services shares higher as Comcast announced plans to spin off NBC Universal and Sky. Class A shares in Comcast were up 4.5%. Tesla rallied 8.5%. That was after CEO Elon Musk said the company is rolling out a new version of its full self-driving to Tesla owners with AI 3, hardware. S&P up 1.2% today. Right now in Tokyo, the Nikkei higher by just 0.2%. However, in Seoul, the Kospi is down 1.2%. The equity market in Sydney is essentially flat. 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I'm Doug Krisner in New York, and this is Bloomberg.
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8: And I'm Katie Greifeld, a reporter for Bloomberg News and an anchor for Bloomberg Television.
7: We almost had a vacation from SpaceX last week. I feel like we snuck in a little SpaceX.
8: Yeah, I mean, you have to, right?
7: Hardly a noticeable amount of SpaceX.
8: And now we're going to talk about SpaceX a lot. There was a good thought experiment in the New York Times this week.
7: About SpaceX and Tesla merging?
8: Big time.
7: I don't think that's a New York Times thought experiment.
8: No.
7: I feel like I've seen that everywhere, and I don't want to say that like it was planted by SpaceX, but I do feel a little bit like they are testing the waters for like that's the next thing that's going to happen.
8: The president, she's not the CEO.
7: Yeah, Glenn Chatwell.
8: She was on CNBC on IPO day talking about it. So
9: There's no question that there's synergies between Tesla and SpaceX and our futures. Definitely, there's a convergence of kind of what we're all trying to accomplish.
8: What are they waiting for?
7: I think in general, if you work for Elon Musk, the need to like sleep and live a nice life is not, you know, no one cares. But they did just do an IPO.
8: That's true, but
7: just a minute ago.
8: It's just funny because we're going to talk about this until it happens. And it feels inevitable.
7: It feels like it's going to happen. Like,
8: yeah.
7: I feel like 6 months ago, people were talking about this as a joke. And now it's like, yep, that'll be next week.
8: Well, I feel like 6 months ago, I mean, who knows how fuzzy my timeline is, but the idea of them IPOing was still a, who knows?
7: I guess that's right.
8: It moved fast.
7: Yeah, they moved fast. The merger thing, I mean, one answer to the question, what are they waiting for, is like, presumably a merger means an all-stock merger because no one's going to buy Tesla for cash. But like, one answer to that question might be that if SpaceX's valuation quickly rose to like, you know, $4 trillion, then I think that would be more convenient for Elon Musk. Like, I think from Elon Musk's perspective, the more SpaceX is worth relative to Tesla, the better this is because he owns more of SpaceX, you know, and SpaceX is kind of the new baby. And so the more that like SpaceX is represented in the combined company, like probably that's more convenient for him. I don't know how much that matters because he has super voting stock of SpaceX and like he doesn't necessarily care that much about the shareholders. So like it's probably fine to merge them. You know, right now SpaceX is worth like $2 trillion and Tesla's worth like $1.4 trillion.
8: Mm-hmm.
7: So it's like almost a merger of equals. I'm like, that's fine for him, but it would have been probably a little bit nicer if it was like, you know, 3-1 or something.
8: So that's the Elon Musk perspective.
7: Oh, which is the only perspective.
8: Well, the New York Times did include some quotes from Tasha Keeney. She's at ARK Investment Management, which obviously really likes Elon Musk. She made the point that ARK would prefer if the merger took place after Tesla had become the dominant company in self-driving taxis. She said it would be good for shareholders to see that take off before the merger, theoretically, because and she didn't say this, but I'm assuming because Tesla shares would be worth more.
7: Yeah, I mean, like, one thing that's going to happen is like SpaceX will do its business, Tesla will do its business. You know, ideally they would both go up, right?
8: Mm-hmm.
7: But one question you might have is like in the next few months, few years, whatever, will SpaceX go up more than Tesla? Will it become more valuable faster or slower than Tesla? I don't know the answer, but doesn't it feel like Elon Musk's attention and the world's attention is on SpaceX and data centers and AI and whatever, and not so much on the cars. Now, there's AI stuff at Tesla. They're making the robots. They're making
8: humanoid
7: the cars.
8: Robots, humanoid baby. Robots,
7: all sorts of stuff, right?
8: Energy.
7: And so in, you know, in a year, like, could this have reversed? And could Tesla be the hot company because it's the humanoid robots? Maybe. But doesn't it kind of feel like his attention is on SpaceX now? And, like, the longer you wait, the worse it is for Tesla?
8: Yeah.
7: I don't know. This is just a guess, man.
8: Yeah. No, it's a good point. He's always been the CEO of multiple companies, et cetera, et cetera. But it does feel like there's a clear favorite in his mind right now.
7: Yeah. The other thing is
8: that and like Grok.
7: But Grok is.
8: That's also, yes. Yeah. How do I keep forgetting that? That
7: it's understandable.
8: X is XAI, which is SpaceX.
7: The other thing is, like, I have gotten used for a long time to this model of Elon Musk of, like, he has a bunch of different companies and a bunch of different independent bets, and he's somehow multitasking between all of them. But, like, that is changing, right? I mean, like, he had Twitter and an AI company and a space company, and now they're all one company. And then, you know, you combine that with his car company, which is also like a separate solar company that he mushed into Tesla years ago. Then, like, basically all of his scaled commercial stuff would be in one giant company, which is a real change from how he's been operating his business. And also it makes me wonder about, like, Neuralink and the Boring Company, which I think would be the only ones left. Probably missing one, but like, I think those are the only big Elon Musk companies that would not be rolled up into this. And so how long before Neuralink gets folded into the AI behemoth? It's a real change from back in the day.

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1: Lab business, mm-hmm. And like it has a very leading position in launching rockets into space.
2: For sure.
1: The question is like, are you combining two overlapping businesses in the same area? And I don't really think that's true. I think there's like beginning to be some rumblings of worry about like SpaceX's position in AI infrastructure, like especially with the data centers in space. But like that doesn't really seem like an antitrust concern for combining the companies. But like I think if this were a Democratic administration, the combination of like two giant tech companies merging and like it being Elon Musk might raise antitrust concerns. But guess what?
2: Yeah.
1: It's not. Donald Trump is mad at Elon Musk that week. Will there be an antitrust problem? Like maybe. And then like European antitrust, you know.
2: Yeah, they're going to be all over it.
1: They'll be all over it. He's not winning any friends there. And again, like in traditional antitrust analysis, like it doesn't seem like they're really merging competing businesses, but who knows?
2: I did want to also call out this nugget from the New York Times report because I didn't appreciate this. I knew about Terafab. So SpaceX and Tesla plan to jointly produce AI chips at a proposed factory called Terafab. Also develop AI software through another project called Macro Hard, which is obviously the opposite of Microsoft.
1: I think he's been making that joke for years.
2: So stupid. I mean, it's funny. It is funny.
1: Macro Hard.
2: I didn't know about Macro Hard.
1: I hate to give him one, but yeah, Macro Hard. Nodding wistfully.
2: A potential title for this podcast.
1: Also Macro like Hard. Little Forest Creature and One Big Blob of Elon, I think. You don't like it?
2: I just keep picturing, the shirtless photos of him on the boat.
1: Put that in the show notes.
2: Oh, do you want to talk about Triller?
1: Triller, yeah, I do kind of want to talk about Triller.
2: So I went to your bio just before this podcast because I was like, all right, I have all my notes.
1: Like, who's this guy again?
2: Matt Levine? No, I was like, I have all my notes. I just want to check one more thing. And then I saw you published about the SpaceX Treasury Company.
1: Treasury Company, baby.
2: I audibly groaned because I had completely forgotten about it.
1: Yeah.
2: But tell me about Triller.
1: There's a SpaceX Treasury Company.
2: Of course.
1: It's called Triller.
2: Yeah.
1: As of yesterday, it was a $15 million market cap. It's like one of these things where they're like, we provide social media stuff for such celebrities as, and then it names three people who I'm like, yes, these people are all actually famous, but I don't know anything about them, nor do I remember their names.
2: No.
1: They do like something in social media and also they sell insurance in Hong Kong. Well, why? Who knows?
2: Natural.
1: But so teeny publicly listed company, and they announced that they are acquiring a $400 million slug of SpaceX through like three layers of SPVs. So like they're acquiring shares in an SPV that owns shares in an SPV that owns some like pre-IPO locked up SpaceX stock.
2: Excellent.
1: Yes. And they're like, this will be a fun new treasury asset for us. Okay. It's like the digital asset treasury trade, which, you know, at its peak last year, I was like, I think we talked about this.
2: Definitely.
1: I was like, sure, you can like sell some stock to buy Bitcoin, but like there's so many other things in the world besides Bitcoin. Someone did a GameStop treasury company. We talked about an art market treasury company, all sorts of stuff.
2: Dinosaur bones.
1: Dinosaur bone treasury company. I think that was the title of an episode. So instead of a dinosaur bone treasury company, they're doing a SpaceX stock treasury company. I love it.
2: As you've already pointed out, they're at least a year late here.
1: They're a year late to the dinosaur bone treasury company trade. And also, they're late to, would you like access to SpaceX stock?
2: Yeah.
1: Because you can just buy SpaceX stock.
2: Seems easy.
1: It's like, not a very good reason, but a reason to have a Bitcoin treasury company is that like it is somewhat more difficult for a normal person to buy Bitcoin than it is for a normal person to buy stock of Strategy. Like, not really. You can buy Bitcoin in your Robinhood app, but like maybe you don't have Robinhood. Maybe you are at an old-timey brokerage where you can only buy stock, and you're like, Strategy, that's a good way to get Bitcoin. But like anyone who can buy Triller can buy SpaceX because they're on the same stock exchange.

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15: This is a Bloomberg Money Minute. After a wave of sexual assault lawsuits filed by ride-hailers against its drivers, Uber is doing deeper background checks, expanding the number of criminal convictions to disqualify a driver from working there. Uber says the tighter restrictions could mean tens of thousands of current drivers may lose their jobs. Big gains today on Wall Street and a fresh record closing high for the Dow thanks to a rebound in tech stocks and rising hopes that U.S.-Iran peace talks will resume tomorrow. The Dow today up 307 points. The Nasdaq, with all those tech stocks, up 523 points. That's a 2% rise. And the S&P added 86, up more than 1%. And Walmart needs more opticians at its stores. So it's launching 2 years of training to get a degree in optician science to its employees. A licensed optician at Walmart makes an average of $33.75 an hour, nearly double what the average store worker makes there. Tom Busby, Bloomberg Radio.
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17: The unemployment rate is unchanged from a year ago. Core PCE inflation is about 60 basis points above where it was a year ago, and only some of that is one-off. So despite all this, policy is 75 basis points easier than last year. To us, they're clearly offside. So our forecast is just that they'll take back the cuts that they did last year. They were risk management cuts. Those risks around labor have dissipated at this point. And then in terms of the reaction function, we thought going into June that this was fundamentally a dovish FOMC that would find reasons to not hike rates. But the SEP, it's not just about the dot plot. It's the fact that nine people expect a hike, even though no one has the unemployment rate falling this year. So that for us is a hawkish shift in the reaction function.
16: I couldn't believe the guy from South Africa was offside by a toe length.
18: Saw that.
16: That was just absolutely ridiculous.
17: But you don't need replay for this
16: but
17: one.
16: But you don't need a VAR. Kevin Wirsch doesn't get a VAR.
17: Yeah,
16: what he does get is a nonlinear function.
17: Yes.
16: One rate rise, a second, a third. Wildly nonlinear, correct?
17: I don't think it's wildly nonlinear. 75 basis points is very normal for a mini cycle for the Fed. So to be clear, we don't think they have as much of an inflation problem as they did back in 2022. Underlying inflation isn't 3.5%. It's probably closer to, you know, 2.8 or something like that, which is why they don't need to go back to 5%, right? At 3.5% core PCE, the Taylor rule would tell you you need to be at 5%. That's not what we're calling for.
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9: 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I'm David Gura. Today on the show, my interview with Ambassador Samantha Power. It's been almost a year since USAID, the United States Agency for International Development, was dismantled. The Trump administration shuttered it on July 1st, 2025.
7: This was Elon Musk and Doge and a handful of tech bros in a kind of fever dream, building on the shock and awe of those early days of the Trump administration more generally, but basically putting a knife through butter and then realizing that they could just go and go and go without Republicans or the president stopping them.
9: Samantha Power led USAID until President Trump started his second term, and she's the last person the U.S. Senate confirmed to that job. Power was a journalist. She's a Pulitzer Prize-winning author who became an advisor to Barack Obama in the Senate and the White House. During Obama's presidency, Power served as the U.S.'s permanent representative to the U.N. She was President Biden's pick to be USAID's 19th administrator. Ahead of the anniversary of the agency's end, I wanted to hear Power's perspective on the legacy of that agency and the costs of the Trump administration's cuts to foreign aid, her reflections on the way she wielded power when she had it, and her thoughts on how the Trump administration is changing the U.S.'s standing in the world.
7: I mean, even if this administration had wanted to absorb USAID in the State Department or significantly reduce or even end foreign assistance, there's a way to do it on a glide path in a way that takes account the human consequences. They did it in the way most designed to obliterate soft power, human capital, human trust.
9: I'm David Gura, and this is The Big Take from Bloomberg News. Today on the show, Ambassador Samantha Power. We're a year away from the dissolution, the end of USAID. You've called it the ravaging of USAID. And I'd like to start just by asking you to help us take stock of this moment and explain what's been lost over the course of the last year.
7: Well, the predictions are that 14 million lives will be lost by 2030, and we're already seeing expansions in hunger and severe malnutrition, a large number of deaths, kids who just a year and a half ago would be able to have reliable access to a mosquito bed net now at risk of dying of a mosquito bite. No kid in 2026 on this earth should die from a mosquito bite when it is so preventable. So the death toll is growing. We see with Ebola our rapid response capacity eviscerated. There are still individuals who call themselves people who work on Ebola, but they are too few, they are too dispersed, and many of them lack the expertise that was exported when the USAID staff was terminated so abruptly. The unseen costs are equally dramatic, and that ranges from girls who are no longer getting an education because USAID was either helping support a school to do that or leveraging its other programming in health or clean energy or agriculture to push a government to move in that direction. So the soft power suicide for the United States, I think, is pretty obvious. When you pull the rug out from programming of this nature with no warning, with no regard for the human consequences of those actions, it's all system failure and all system attack. And there's not one part of human development that has been untouched by this blunder.
9: I was going to ask you who this has affected and is likely to affect going forward. It sounds like children are going to pay a huge cost for this.
7: Yeah, the 14 million prediction from the Lancet in a peer-reviewed study that are anticipated to die preventable deaths by 2030, 4.5 million of those are likely to be children under five. And maybe one way to really bring this home is that over the last decades, every year, we have seen child mortality drop every single year. And 2025, the year that USAID was dismantled, is the first year in decades where we have seen deaths of children under five increase.
18: What has this last year been like for you? I imagine you've had a lot of conversations with now former colleagues at USAID. What have those folks said to you, and what have their lives been like in light of this happening?
7: Well, thank you for asking about them. It is 15,000 people who were directly employed in some fashion by USAID all around the world. About two-thirds of the places they worked were crisis zones, so places that had suffered coups or conflicts or natural disasters. And they didn't care. They worked in those places because they saw that America's fate was connected to the fates of those communities in which they worked. They put their lives on the line, and they were spit upon by their own government. They were literally, in many cases, physically escorted out of the USAID headquarters if they were in Washington by security guards. That can't happen. If that were men and women wearing our country's uniform, military uniform, there would have been a complete uproar. The fact that they were wearing USAID, U.S. Agency for International Development, with the agency mantra from the American people, somehow that meant that that uproar didn't occur. And they were denigrated and lied about, described as radical left lunatics, when what they've been doing is the nation's bidding with bipartisan support for decades.
18: How much surprise do you have the Republicans, who I assume you knew before through your work to White Houses and here as an academician, have behaved in this way? Has it surprised you? Have you talked to any of them about their decision to back this?
7: Well, initially in the early days, I had very productive, I thought, back channel, text message exchanges and phone calls with Republicans who were the biggest champions of USAID's work, and where they would reach out to me and say, okay, they're saying this, you know, there's this claim that USAID spend this amount on this crazy program, you know, provide me with the facts. And we had these crack teams that had come together and were turning around the facts as best we could. So people were, you know, reaching out by text message all around the world to try to get information that could be used and that was fact checked. I will say within a couple weeks, when it began to seem like more of a fait accompli, my text messages began to go unreturned. And that was crushing.
18: I want to ask you more broadly about soft power, which this country has practiced for a very long time. Is this a country today that still practices soft power? How much of that has been kind of neutered by what's happened over the last year and a half?
7: Well, as the former administrator of USAID, of course, I'm focused on what I described earlier as the soft power suicide associated with terminating life-saving programs and life betterment programs overnight. I mean, even if this administration had wanted to absorb USAID in the State Department or significantly reduce or even end foreign assistance, there's a way to do it on a glide path in a way that takes account the human consequences. They did it in the way most designed to obliterate soft power, human capital, human trust. And I should say parenthetically, they did it in a manner that they've just announced is going to cost them $19 billion. Wasted American taxpayer just because of cancellation fees, terminations, severances, basically talk about waste, fraud, and abuse. $19 billion in taxpayer money that could have been used to save lives being used because of the abrupt termination. But your question isn't really just about assistance. It's about soft power. And I think it is important to put even these dramatic cuts and these huge blows to America's standing in the broader context of threatening to invade Greenland, killing fishermen without much evidence being brought forward about who those fishermen are, being seen to act with complete impunity, being seen to use the powers of the White House as a vehicle for self-dealing and family profiteering. So the denigration of our reputation and our standing which you could argue the first blow to that, or the first chapter in the book that was being written on soft power suicide, maybe came with USAID's dismantlement. But every day of every week, a new chapter in that book is being written.
18: I'd like to talk about the Ebola crisis that's unfolding. 1,000 cases or more reported so far, more than 250 deaths in the DRC. What do you make of this happening? And I guess, germane to our conversation, were USAID still an operating concern? How would this be playing out differently?
7: I don't believe we would have a spiraling Ebola epidemic if USAID had not been dismantled. The USAID emergency response teams had gone just over the last couple of years from responding to outbreaks like this. And I will say, of course, this is a distinct outbreak. Not every outbreak is the same, and this is an extremely challenging one. But gone from responding in a manner that would take about 2 weeks to responding in less than 48 hours. And that is the reason that the flare-ups, whether of Ebola or of monkeypox or whatever the latest pathogen is, the smothering of those outbreaks in even the most hard-to-reach parts of places like Democratic Republic of Congo, that response time had become just a matter of hours or days because that infrastructure was in place. This also can't be separated from the decision to leave the World Health Organization and to gut the World Health Organization's emergency response funding as well. So we think about USAID and everything we would have done. We would also have been partnering with World Health Organization and, of course, with the Center for Disease Control, which has also seen substantial cuts in its international infrastructure. So, you know, we'll never get to go back in time and test this assertion that I'm making, but all we can do is point to the track record of USAID, the CDC, and World Health Organization working in tandem since the huge outbreak of 2014, where we all learned very valuable lessons. And there's a reason that this first month of this outbreak is the deadliest of any first month of a previous Ebola outbreak, including 2014.
18: The Iran war is in something of a holding pattern, with the U.S. and Iran having signed a memorandum of understanding that creates a roadmap toward a potential deal. But that framework has already been tested. On Friday, President Trump accused Iran of violating a fragile ceasefire with an attack on a cargo ship in the Strait of Hormuz. As the United States' ambassador to the United Nations, Samantha Power worked on the Iran nuclear deal brokered by the Obama administration, the Joint Comprehensive Plan of Action, or the JCPOA, which President Trump scrapped during his first term. I wanted to know what she makes of where the negotiations stand now, and whether she has any optimism a new deal could match or rival the previous one.
7: I suppose I am optimistic that the Trump administration wants to end this war, because for the reason that the war has gone so badly for them, that's not an ideal negotiating posture.
18: This has been the Big Take podcast on Bloomberg Radio. I'm David Gura, and I spoke with Ambassador Samantha Power about USAID and Ebola, Iran and Israel, and where U.S. foreign policy goes from here. You can hear the rest of the episode on the Big Take wherever you get your podcasts.
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19: ABC News, I'm Stephanie Officer. President Donald Trump says he'll continue fighting the case brought against him by E. Jean Carroll after the Supreme Court rejected his appeal in one of her cases. ABC's Mary Bruce.
20: The Supreme Court letting stand a jury's $5 million judgment in favor of writer E. Jean Carroll. The jury found Trump sexually abused Carroll in the mid-90s and later defamed her. The president asked the justices to review the case, but they refused. And so now Trump will have to pay Carroll that $5 million.
19: For now, those pursuing grad degrees in nursing, physical therapy, and many other fields will be eligible to take out higher federal student loans after a federal judge blocked part of a Trump administration rule. The U.S. Education Department issued a revised rule today. Agency officials call it a temporary change while they fight in court to keep the original rule, which defined medicine, law, and other fields as professional programs, but excluded fields like nursing. This is ABC News.
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1: From Bloomberg World Headquarters in New York, I'm Doug Krisner. Let's update top stories. We'll look at market action for you as well. 9:40 in the morning in Hong Kong. The equity market's been trading for about 10 minutes right now, and the Hang Seng is down about 0.2%. Kind of a mixed day for equities across the APAC region. We do have some weakness in the Japanese yen, no doubt about that. We're at 162 right now. And for the folks in the foreign exchange, the question they are asking is, will we see some sort of monetary intervention on the part of the Ministry of Finance? We're now at a 40-year low, yen against the dollar. The Nikkei is pushing higher by a half of 1%. Stateside, we had a spike in crude oil prices. That was after Iran said it will control the Strait of Hormuz with or without Oman. Iranian leadership said temporary transit routes through the strait will be designated by Tehran on a day when earlier we had President Trump saying that peace talks are set to resume on Tuesday. Over the weekend, though, the two sides agreed to halt a series of tit-for-tat attacks over Hormuz, and we had WTI popping about 2.2% in New York on Monday. Right now, we're weaker by about 0.6% at around $70.30. We had positivity for U.S. equities. Communication services stocks were higher as Comcast announced plans to spin off NBC Universal and Sky. Class A shares in Comcast up 4.5%. Tesla was up about 8.5% after CEO Elon Musk said the company is going to roll out a new version of its full self-driving to Tesla owners with AI3 hardware. Rocket Lab Corp agreeing to buy the satellite phone pioneer Iridium Communications. Rocket Lab jumping 16%, Iridium up more than 25% in the New York session. We check markets for you throughout the day here on Bloomberg. In Seoul, the Kospi is down about 0.1%. In Hong Kong, Hang Seng weaker by 0.1%. On the Chinese mainland, CSI 300 down 0.2%. 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
15: This is a Bloomberg Money Minute. A JetBlue pilot reported hitting a drone this morning as he approached JFK Airport in New York City. The plane, coming from Las Vegas, landed safely. No damage reported, but the incident now under investigation by the FAA. Shares of JetBlue tumbling more than 6% today, while elsewhere on Wall Street, some big gains for stocks on a snapback rally in the tech sector and hopes for U.S.-Iran peace talks to resume tomorrow. The Dow today adding 307 points. It closed at a new all-time high. The tech-heavy NASDAQ up 2%, adding 523 points. The S&P rose 86. That's a more than 1% gain. Stellantis plans to start selling a new Jeep in Europe in 4 years, one of six planned new models for Europe, but they'll be made in China with a Chinese automaking partner. And former Disney CEO Bob Iger is teaming up with investor Joshua Kushner. He's the brother of President Trump's son-in-law, Jared Kushner. They're going to make a bid to own the NBA's expansion team in Las Vegas. 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
0: On the latest edition of the Wall Street Week podcast, a roundtable discussion with three officials who were there for prior rounds of negotiations over North American trade. From a former USTR general counsel, a former Mexican ambassador to the U.S., and a former Canadian ambassador to Washington. What each country wants to get out of the new USMCA and what it wants to avoid.
4: Even if on July 1st the parties don't agree to renew it, it stays in place. And we work to find ways to come to an agreement on modifications. But while we're working on that, the agreement stays in place. I think the chances of the deal staying in place are very high. Then arrangements around the modifications, I also think we have a very good chance. There's a lot of things in particular that USTR has said they're looking for that I think both Canada and Mexico can work with.
5: Let's ask a different kind of risk, because I've also seen some people say there's a possibility that the U.S. would do a deal with Mexico and leave Canada out, given some of what the Prime Minister of Canada has been saying. Is there any prospect for that, Geronimo?
8: I think we saw it during the first USMCA negotiation. We saw, you know, a similar environment. And I think the fact that we ended up with a trilateral agreement reflects the fact that it is extremely important for North America as a region. So, you know, trade negotiations are never easy, even less so nowadays. Mm-hmm. You know, in my view, there has never been a time, I think, which makes more sense to continue building up our North American economic region.
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0: Investors today can gain exposure to any asset class via ETFs. Stocks, bonds, real estate, metals, energy, even crypto. One of the most overlooked sectors are agricultural commodities. Wheat, soybeans, corn, sugar, coffee, all sorts of diversified commodities. And the ETF structure means a very different kind of K-1. I'm Barry Ritholtz, and on today's edition of At the Money, we're going to explore the question of whether agricultural products deserve a place in your investment accounts. To help us unpack all of this and what it means for your portfolio, let's bring in Sal Gilberti. He's the founder, CEO, and chief investment officer of Techrium Trading, best known for creating exchange-traded products that give investors direct exposure to ag futures. He's also an old school commodities trader since 1982, trading various agricultural and energy commodities. So Sal, let's start really basic. What makes agricultural commodities so fundamentally different from other commodities like energy, metals, or equities or bonds as an asset class?
1: Sure. And thanks for having me, Barry. It's always fun to be with you and talk with you. Let's face it, everyone eats and their animals eat. And that's what ags are primarily used for, although, you know, fuel now has come into the mix. But ags are very stable commodities in terms of the downside historically. And, you know, we all know past performance is indicative of future results and all that. But the downside on ags is very limited because farmers will just stop planting if they're losing money. And the secret with ags is that demand continues to rise. So the combined global demand of corn, soybeans, and wheat since 1960, okay, rises every single year. It's a record or it's almost a record. So it's either the second highest ever or it's the highest ever every single year since 1960. So
0: is that, Sal, driven by population growth or is it driven by, I'm thinking about beef, which seems to not only be benefiting from the whole keto trend, but rising wealth in the rest of the world means people are eating more protein and less of other things. What's the underlying driver of increased demand for commodities?
1: You just hit it. Okay. So basically, the underlying driver is a rising population. And more importantly than that, a rising middle class. The people that rise from the bottom to the next level. Okay. So if you look up people who are in sustenance living, which they used to be defined as, I think, less than $10 a day, $10 equivalents a day of the moment they rise from that, and there are hundreds of studies on this, they increase the protein in their diet. They increase eating meat. That's what they do. And that is a huge demand. The number one demand around the world for corn is feeding cattle. Is feeding animals in general, feeding animals. The second highest demand is for fuel. So, you know, corn goes into ethanol and soybeans go into biofuels. And so what happens is the rising global population, the rising middle class, the growing middle class, which has become huge, by the way, I think as a percentage of the population, we're in our lowest ever percent of people in the bottom rung.
0: That's amazing. Does this mean we're going to see BEEF? ETF from you sometime soon?
1: No, it's really hard to get people to think about ags. Is really hard. It's amazing to me. You know, we always say corn is in everything, right?
0: Yes.
1: So number one use is feeding animals. Number two use is ethanol production. So it makes starch, right? If you use paper, you're using corn. People don't realize that. So it's literally impossible for anyone anywhere on planet Earth to not be using corn every single day, either directly or indirectly. It's not possible. And people don't understand that. It's a vital commodity. And so the going back to your original question, I believe it's a commodity, so it's volatile, but it has this floor because governments around the world subsidize food production. They subsidize their farmers because you don't want your populace to destabilize because they're hungry and you lose power. So everybody subsidizes their farmers. So farmers get used to operating at break even. And that actually is, I think you've mentioned it, the golden grain cycle. We can get into it, but grains kind of flatline and get used to trading there. And because that demand is basically static. It's not a dynamic demand. It's just always growing. It doesn't really fall significantly. When there's a disruption, which 99 times out of 100 means it doesn't rain somewhere critical, and one time out of 100 means there's a war, there's a political upheaval, and the transport of grains, the access to grains might be limited. They explode higher. They go higher really quickly because people are afraid.
0: Huh, that's really interesting. So you mentioned the golden grain cycle. Walk us through what that means. Where is corn, wheat, soybeans in that cycle today?
1: Sure. So golden grain cycle was developed by Jake Hanley, or I think you know him very well. And we looked at it and said, look, because we just looked at the spot continuation. So the continuation price of the front month of futures over time. And the bottom line is on corn as a prime example, between $3.50 and $4 over the last 17 years. Okay. Actually approaching 19 years since the Renewable Fuels Act 2007 to 2008. Corn doesn't go below that. I think it's traded, you know, a few weeks under $3.50 in the last 19 years. I can tell you that corn has only traded under $4, 4% of the time in the last 4 years, 5 years, sorry. So in the last 5 years, corn has only been under $4, 4% of the trading days. So clearly the break even is between 350 and four, and closer to four right now. So if you see corn down at, you know, near $4, you kind of, based on past history, are saying, oh, wait a minute, I have limited downside. And in the last 19 years, three times corn has doubled from that price. Okay. And twice because of a drought and once because of the war in Ukraine, which was preceded by a drought in the upper Midwest and problems with China, grain production. And so wheat production. So you had a wheat problem that kind of started the rally. And then Russia invaded Ukraine in 2020 and everything went bonkers, or 2022, I guess. And everything went bonkers. The rally started in 2020 in wheat, and then it went to the whole grain complex. So if you've got an asset, and you say to somebody, I've got this asset that trades at X. And when there's a supply disruption every 4 to 7 years, it goes to 2X. And then it trades back down to X. And then, you know, repeat, lather, rinse, repeat. So stage one of the golden grain cycle is trading sideways, X. Stage two is going to 2X. And stage three is going back to 1X.
0: So it sounds very much like these are trading vehicles that you're looking to take advantage of. These disruptions, such as war or droughts, what are the other variables investors should be aware of? Obviously, weather. The war in Iran sent fertilizer costs skyrocketing. I've been reading about farmers complaining about that. And then government policy. I'm watching. I've been a big fan of both Harry's Farm and then Clarkson's Farm on Netflix. Both of them complaining about policies in the UK, which are now taxing farm estates and taxing fertilizer and taxing everything from tractors to what have you. How significant are government policies, and what are the other variables investors should be thinking about?
1: All right, sure. So in order, the main variable is always weather, okay, and then geopolitical upheaval like a war. All right. And it's like what happened with wheat when Russia invaded Ukraine. Between Ukraine and Russia, they're, you know, over almost 40% of the world's exportable wheat supply. And everybody was afraid it would get locked in. Well, it didn't get locked in. So you had this price spike. And the reason price spikes is because you run out of grain. Right. Remember, you plant grain in the spring. It grows all summer. There's a big pile at harvest in the fall. And then you take from that pile. The whole world's taken from that pile. Autumn, winter, spring, and summer, okay? Because it's still growing. It's not harvested yet. And in general, at the end of that cycle, you have about 6 months supply of wheat in general, okay, historically. You have about 3 or 4 months supply of corn and soybeans, all right? So if there's a disruption and that big pile is reduced by, you know, 10%, 20%, 30%, now you're approaching zero in corn and soybeans, all right? So that's why the price generally in July takes a spike. If they realize it's not going to rain in the U.S. corn belt, and there's the weather factor, okay, prices spike and go up and they run up in the next year. What we've seen is a lot of money coming into our ETFs. I mean, we had, I don't know, 200, 250 million in our ag ETFs right before the Iran war broke out. And now we have 800 million to a billion, depending on the day.
0: Wow.
1: But the price hasn't really gone up. The price went up maybe 10%. The reason is people are positioning for next year. The fertilizer story is a 2027 story. So farmers will fertilize mid-season, okay, around now, just to get, they call it side dressing, and that'll boost the yields. That's going to be cut back around the world. But a lot of farmers pre-treat their fields, especially corn farmers, in the autumn. They get ready so they can get in there in the spring and get everything down. So some of the fertilizer is either priced or goes down, gets laid down in the autumn for next spring. If the fertilizer price remains high in the autumn or the availability remains limited, you will affect next year's yields. And I think that's what investors have done. And back to your point of it's a tradable product, it's more a strategic allocation. Because these doubles that have happened prior to now, and again, it's just historical, not making any predictions, you can't, we're not allowed, but If you have to be pre-positioned, and I think investors are saying, well, wait a minute, if I stick 1% of my portfolio in corn or beans or wheat or whatever, it's my downside is pretty limited based on history if I'm buying within 10% of the break-even price, and my upside is like 90% based on history, okay? And it's going to be stable because assuming, you know, setting aside the 1 or 2 days every couple of years that are black days, those black days where everything goes down, grains really remain stable and they're a portfolio stabilizer. Huh. And so people are kind of layering in to trying to say maybe the stock market's frothy, maybe I'm getting a little too risky, bonds kind of move in tandem with stocks. What am I looking for that has, you know, a lower correlation? Everything's correlated on certain days. Grains have some of the lowest correlation around besides natural gas and sugar.
0: Huh, really, really interesting. So to wrap up, anyone interested in having exposure to agricultural commodity products, whether you think the price trend is going to go higher or just as a hedge against inflation, check out some of the ETFs you can get that can give you exposure to wheat, soybean, sugar, or any combination of things. I'm Barry Ritholtz. 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
4: From ABC News, I'm Stephanie Officer. Severe heat moving from the Midwest to the Northeast is expected to bring record-breaking high temperatures during the week of America's 250th celebration. ABC's meteorologist, Lee Goldberg.
5: The heat's peaking over the Midwest right now. There are ridge-riding thunderstorms across the upper lakes. We have heat alerts from Kansas to Maine. It'll be triple digits again in Chicago and Green Bay, feeling like 105 to 110. The heat gets to the East Coast on Wednesday. Large swath of the I-95 corridor on Wednesday. It'll be 100 in Detroit and D.C. and near 100 in Philly and New York by Thursday and potentially into Friday. This peaks on Thursday and Friday, but less extreme heat could mean more thunderstorms for the 4th right here in New York.
4: A JetBlue flight today reported hitting a drone at 3,000 feet while trying to land in New York City. Hours later, a helicopter pilot reported a very close call at the same airport. All this after a United pilot reported a near collision with a drone over the weekend. ABC's Gio Benitez.
6: Around 7:15 a.m., pilots of a JetBlue flight full of passengers from Las Vegas coming in for a landing at New York's JFK Airport believed they hit a drone at nearly 3,000 feet.
7: We don't need any assistance. We're just going to go ahead and land.
6: And a second incident at JFK, a helicopter pilot reported nearly colliding with a gigantic remote-controlled plane.
4: A former NBA player is facing federal charges accused in a sports gambling scheme of helping gamblers win hundreds of thousands of dollars by tipping off gamblers on how he would play. ABC's Aaron Katursky.
8: Prosecutors say former NBA player Malik Beasley, who made $60 million during his NBA career, accumulated multi-million dollar gambling losses. And to pay off what he owed former teammate Ed Davis, agreed to underperform and at times overperform. The indictment quoted text messages allegedly between Beasley and Davis, who is also facing charges. Only way you can beat Vegas is sports betting. Everything else, they got the edge, Davis wrote.
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9: Few delays possible in the Minneapolis area this evening with some showers and thunderstorms tonight along with gusty winds. Temperatures will drop into the middle 70s. Clear to partly cloudy skies for Chicago, a little breezy at times, low in the upper 70s. Clear skies in Dallas, breezy, especially during the evening when a few delays possible, low in the middle to upper 70s. Clear in Houston, lows tonight dropping to the upper 70s. Breezy conditions in San Francisco through the evening, otherwise clear skies, lows in the middle 50s. Plenty of clouds, maybe a little patchy fog in Los Angeles tonight, low in the lower 60s. Showers and thunderstorms may cause a few delays in Orlando through the evening, low in the upper 70s. No problems in Atlanta, clear skies, low in the upper 70s. Few clouds in New York City, low tonight around 70. I'm Scott Kaplan, and that's your Bloomberg travel forecast. 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
10: A booming start to the week for Wall Street as the Dow Jones Industrial Average closed above 52,000 for the first time on Monday, the same day Google parent company Alphabet made its debut in the index. Another major winner in the markets, Comcast, which saw a 4% jump in shares today after announcing they'd spin off their media and tech businesses into a pair of publicly traded companies. The company's CEO saying the move will provide strategic flexibility and tailored investment priorities. Months after the fiery battle on Capitol Hill over health care subsidies, about 3 million fewer Americans are on affordable health care insurance plans this year.
11: Democrats shut the government down trying to get Republicans to approve a continuation of federal subsidies for Obamacare recipients, but it didn't work. Now the Health and Human Services Department is showing a 13% reduction in those on ACA plans in 2026 versus 2025. The decrease believed because millions of people, many of them gig workers who aren't offered insurance through an employer, are either unwilling or unable to pay the much higher premiums. Sherry Preston, ABC News.
10: Law enforcement officials have retaken control of a North Carolina prison after inmates briefly overpowered correctional staff and took over parts of the jail Monday. The state's Bureau of Investigation confirming all inmates and staff are accounted for, and those who sustained injuries have received treatment. I'm Stephanie Officer, ABC News.
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12: From Bloomberg World's headquarters in New York, I'm Doug Krisner. Let's update our top stories. We'll look at market action for you as well. It's 11:05 in the morning in Tokyo. We'll be on the lunch break at the bottom of the hour. Right now, you're seeing a weaker yen. We've got a 162 handle down about a tenth of 1% against the greenback. And the equity market in Japan is trading higher. Now, at 162 against the dollar, the yen is at its weakest level since about 1986, and the market is on high alert for the possibility of intervention from the Ministry of Finance in Japan. Crude oil right now drifting lower after rallying in New York trading. We did have Iran saying in the U.S. hours on Monday that it will control the Strait of Hormuz with or without Oman. Iranian leadership said temporary transit routes through the strait will be designated and determined by Tehran. Earlier in the day, President Trump said those peace talks will resume Tuesday. This after action over the weekend where the two sides essentially agreed to halt a series of tit-for-tat attacks over Hormuz. WTI up 2.2% in New York trading. We're down about 0.4% now at $70.45 the barrel. An up arrow story for U.S. equities. We had a positivity among communication services stocks. That was after Comcast announced plans to spin off NBC, Universal, and Sky. This is a reversal of the company's strategy that was intended to show how a cable and media conglomerate would benefit shareholders. Didn't work out that way, and as a result, NBC Universal will now hold the theme parks, as well as film and TV studios and the Peacock streaming service. Comcast, meantime, will hold its original cable TV along with the broadband and wireless businesses. And we got reaction from David Joyce of Seaport Research Partners.
13: I think there is logic to having two kind of pure plays, one on the content side, one on the distribution. I think as long as they know what their strategy is, they can have a cleaner, more flexible path to various types of partnerships in their respective industries.
12: David Joyce from Seaport Research Partners. Class A shares in Comcast up 4.5%. Right now in Tokyo, Nikkei up 0.7%, but in Hong Kong, Hang Seng down 1%. On the mainland, CSI 300 higher by 0.4%. The market in Sydney is flat. In Seoul, the KOSPI up just 0.1%. 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I'm Doug Krisner in New York, and this is Bloomberg.
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19: 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They have never said this case should never have been brought in the first place.
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20: Welcome to the Bloomberg Law Show. I'm June Grosso. Ahead in this hour, the Supreme Court's term comes to an end tomorrow. So today, the court issued decisions in several of the blockbuster cases of the term. The court expanded the president's power once again, this time to fire top government officials, but found that he can't fire a Federal Reserve governor, at least for now. And the court ruled that mail-in ballots can arrive after Election Day. In a 6-3 decision, down ideological lines, the Supreme Court expanded the president's power to fire top government officials at federal agencies for any reason. It's a blockbuster decision that puts the White House firmly in control of potentially dozens of agencies that have long operated independently, overturning a 90-year-old precedent in the process. But in a 5-4 decision, the court carved out an exception for the Federal Reserve, reinforcing the Fed's independence from the White House and protecting governors from being fired by the president without proof of wrongdoing. Chief Justice John Roberts and Justice Brett Kavanaugh joined with the court's three liberals to make up the majority in the case over the firing of Fed Governor Lisa Cook, an outcome closer than advocates of federal independence might have liked. Chief Justice John Roberts wrote the majority opinions in both cases. My guest is an expert in administrative and constitutional law, Jillian Metzger, a professor at Columbia Law School. Would you say that the court drastically expanded presidential power, even though he doesn't have the power right now to fire Lisa Cook?
21: I think it did. I mean, whether this was the expansion or the recognition of what the court had done before, you might quibble on. I think the court had all but overturned Humphrey's executor in some of its earlier decisions. It's a little bit unclear to me exactly what Cook means in practice. You know, I read one thing where Trump is saying he's going to go ahead and do it again. We'll get a chance to see. But the court really does emphasize in Cook that the removal for cause would be judicially reviewable, rejects the idea that it can't be, and also has language that emphasizes the need for that review in order to protect the actual independence, and goes out of its way to emphasize that notwithstanding Slaughter, it sees the Federal Reserve as different. So I think it's unclear exactly whether in practice they would be willing to tolerate pretextual firings, you know, just because the president provides some notice and an opportunity for hearing. And that said, what they specify as required is notice and an opportunity for hearing are not that elaborate. My guess is that the protection will likely come from the judicial review afterwards rather than the procedures they outline. But I think, again, we have to see how that works in practice.
20: The chief wrote the majority opinion in the Cook case as well as in the Slaughter case. Explain his reasoning in the case of Fed Governor Lisa Cook.
21: So Cook came up before the court on an emergency application for a stay. So the question the court focused on is whether or not the government was likely to succeed on the merits to justify granting a stay. The courts below had granted injunctive relief in Cook's favor against the government. And the government made a number of arguments of different degrees of radicalness. They argue that the president had found cause. They argue that the president's determinations were totally unreviewable. They suggested that, you know, requiring cause or review might be unconstitutional. So it's an argument that actually Thomas makes in his opinion, but the government itself didn't really push that argument. They accepted that the court had held and suggested, I think calling it a holding would be going too far, but it suggested in Wilcox that the Federal Reserve was different and you could have for cause removal in the case of the Federal Reserve. So that issue was in the case, but not really addressed. And the majority does go ahead and sort of briefly address this and says that at least the Federal Reserve, as connected to its monetary policy functions, the precursors for which are the First and Second Bank of the United States, in its view, the Fed in that regard can be an independent agency with for-cause removal. And there's some debate among the justices about whether or not the court should do that. And you have Barrett dissenting, saying, hey, you know, on an application for stay, this is a tough issue. We've just done Slaughter. We should think about it differently. But really animating the majority seemed to be a great deal of concern to not have questions about the independence of the Federal Reserve be lingering out there.
20: I mean, so we don't know what they would consider for cause.
21: They give us some description. They emphasize the common law basis for the protection that gives us some indication. They indicate that there's a procedural component to it as well, coming from the common law. The lower court had decided on other grounds, so they didn't have lower court decisions. The lower court had found that cause didn't include conduct taken before assuming office, and then also a due process violation. And the D.C. Circuit had kind of emphasized the due process violation. So you didn't have a lot of lower court opinions spelling it out in detail. And so the fact that the court remanded for that determination kind of makes sense, I think. That said, there's a tension between the court saying we don't want to leave open questions about protecting the Fed and the fact that all it specifies is fairly thin procedure, but then judicial review, which seems to be perfectly expectable that what's going to happen is the president's going to remove again. So we'll either get some elaboration, and maybe this time the court won't review the lower court's granting of an injunction if they do, feeling like they've now opined on it. But we'll see.
20: Trump said on social media, quote, "We will take appropriate action immediately."

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1: Yeah. How did they distinguish this? Well, the Fed is different from all these other agencies?
2: Honestly, I think it is. I have to say that the decision in both these cases, how they came out, was expected. I found Slaughter really disappointing in its reasoning, in its thinness. I mean, a lot of the court's recent decisions have been thin, the majorities. And one of the things that they just don't deal with in any fair way is the historical evidence. And this opinion, there was great briefing on this. There is now, at this point, a substantial amount of historical evidence and debates, historical debates, to be sure, about the extent to which you had removal protections or the extent to which it was clear that the president had at-will removal power at the time of the founding. Serious historians have engaged and studied this, and I certainly think the balance of that evidence pretty significantly does favor the idea that there were a number of different kinds of controls that were imposed, and that the historical record is not at all that the country had come to agreement that the president had at-will removal power in 1789. And the court, references some of that in taking on the dissent, but really its treatment of the history is so pathetic. It's so thin. It's so unserious. This matter, and we're talking about the structure of our government and precedent of the court that Congress has relied on and the country has relied on. And it really, it's such a one-sided treatment, citing only a couple of scholarship at the point when the opinion discusses the history and claims that this was all decided in 1789. Just cites one side of the debate. No academic would ever do that. No serious treatment of the issue should ever do that. And then when the court does engage with some of the counter history, it's just dismissive of it, the way it sets it up in treating the dissent. It doesn't really take seriously that actually the historical record here is really not in its favor, but certainly at a minimum, unclear, as people, scholars on both sides, have acknowledged. And that does really, I think, affect the strength of the majority's argument. I mean, the majority's argument has been, as it has been in all these cases, it's the Constitution vests the executive power in a president, and that means all the executive power in the president. And they gave up and didn't want to have any kind of board that wouldn't be on a single person in order to preserve energy and effectiveness, and that therefore means the president has to have removal power at will. As a structural inference, there are huge leaps there. It doesn't follow from the fact that the Constitution vests the executive power in the president that Congress can't impose any limits on that removal power. Some limits might go too far, but the court just says the two are the same. They're not. They're logically not the same thing. And there's a very interesting bit where the court also just rejects out of hand the historical, the fact for the last 150 years now, we've had independent agencies by suggesting that just because we've deviated from the true path of the meaning of the Constitution, we can, the court's obligation is to go back to it. But what's fascinating is that the unitary executive theory is itself a modern day creation. The court is giving voice to a theory and understanding of the structure of the Constitution that really took hold in the 1980s. With the Reagan administration. And so it's just a deep kind of tragic irony that it can't see that what it's doing is exactly, and in some sense, to my mind, if you wanted to give a good argument for the unitary executive, it would be that we have through that constructed an argument for presidential control and for presidential centrality over the administrative state that didn't previously exist. You could make that argument, but the court doesn't make that. It just makes this incredibly thin argument based on its own structural inferences, claims about the text, ignoring the historical evidence.
1: Okay, stay with me, Jillian. Coming up next on the Bloomberg Law Show, President Trump's sort of non-answer to the question of whether we should expect more firings in light of the Supreme Court's decision in the Slaughter case. 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
12: This is a Bloomberg Money Minute. After the Trump administration ended federal subsidies for Obamacare enrollees, the new federal government figures show about 3 million fewer Americans had Affordable Care Act health insurance plans in February than they did a year ago. And it happened as health care costs skyrocketed higher. On Wall Street, stocks with sizable gains today thanks to a rebound in tech stocks on news that two South Korean tech giants plan to build new chip-making plants. Add in rising hopes that U.S.-Iran peace talks will resume tomorrow, and the Dow today up 307 points, enough to close at a fresh record high. The tech-heavy NASDAQ up 523 points. That's a 2% jump. The S&P 500 added 86, rising more than 1%. But oil was also higher, up 2% to $70.75 a barrel. And after a six-year absence, Starbucks this week is bringing back its S'mores Frappuccino, along with a few new S'mores themed drinks. Tom Busby, Bloomberg Radio.
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13: The Supreme Court told the president that he cannot fire Lisa Cook unless he fires her for cause, gives her notice, has a hearing. He can't just use it to basically take over the Fed and bend the Fed to his will. The court there said very clearly that Congress intended that the Fed would have independent power to regulate the economy. Now, on the other hand, the other case that came out today had to do with the Federal Trade Commission, where the court essentially went along with this unitary executive theory that if the agency itself was doing what would normally be done by the president as part of his executive authorities. I mean, keep in mind that the FTC does antitrust enforcement, pretty much the same thing that the Department of Justice does. That what the court said was that those are matters within the realm of the executive power, and therefore the president has the right to fire those people. Now, they did leave open the notion that there's maybe another issue out there that has to do with whether or not something like the FTC is a semi-judicial body, and that the FTC commissioners sit as judges in certain respects, and therefore are entitled to a little more deference. But the court said that's an issue for another day, and sent that back to the lower courts for consideration.
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7: Today, the Supreme Court dramatically expanded presidential power, upholding President Donald Trump's firings of the heads of independent federal agencies, with one critical exception, the Federal Reserve. The justices allowed Fed Governor Lisa Cook to stay in her job while she fights the president's effort to fire her over allegations of mortgage fraud, which she's denied. But other than at the nation's central bank with its role of setting interest rates, the court held that presidents have free rein to fire agency heads at will. Despite federal laws that require a cause for such dismissals and a 91-year-old decision that has limited executive authority. That ruling came in the case of former Federal Trade Commission member Rebecca Slaughter, whom Trump fired without cause despite a provision of federal law that requires a reason. In the Oval Office today, a reporter asked President Trump what effect the Slaughter decision would have.
0: Question on the Slaughter case. The Supreme Court just affirmed your right to fire the heads of independent agencies. Should we expect more firings as a result of this rule?
14: I don't think so. It gives me the right, and not me, it gives a president the right to do what the president should have the right to do. And it's very interesting. It's a big ruling. It's been going on for almost 100 years. They've been working on this, and you know that it comes down at my term is a very great honor. But it bestows additional powers, or maybe the same power, on the president. The president has the right to do this, and that has to do with a lot of agencies all throughout the system. So it's considered, you know, the biggest of the group. And I can understand that this has been going on for almost 100 years. They've been waiting for this decision.
7: I've been talking to Jillian Metzger, a professor of constitutional and administrative law at Columbia Law School. This law passed by Congress, right, 1914, permits a president to remove FTC commissioners only for cause. And this court has repeatedly said that this or that is up to Congress. But here Congress said something, Congress did something, and they're saying, no, it's up to us.
15: Mm-hmm. I mean, that actually is one of the important points here. You know, the way the separation of powers, and this is a point that dissent makes, is that the separation of powers for much of our history has been something that the political branches have worked out. They've hashed it out. It has not been something that the court has been the court certainly has had decisions, you know, making important points, you know, Marbury versus Madison and the importance of independent judicial review, you know, in 1803. But the separation of powers and the sort of balance between the executive branch and the legislative branch has really been left to the political powers to work out for long swaths of that period. And this court has really just charged up the separation of powers on steroids. And the net effect has been that, I mean, it empowers the executive branch for sure, but it really empowers the judiciary. It's the judiciary that makes the determinations and has the power to say basically, you know, we're going to cast aside 150 years of governance in this country and the political compromises that result in that.
7: So there are more than two dozen agencies, and they deal with everything from nuclear safety and air traffic safety to labor relations and the environment. Dissent that this ruling will engulf the government in confusion. I mean, with Trump at the helm, do you think that we're going to see confused political decisions now? Or, I mean, how do you think this will work on the ground?
15: So on the ground, he's already transformed a lot of these agencies because he's just gone ahead and fired them, even though, and he's now been vindicated by the court in Slaughter. So in that sense, at the top of these agencies, of the independent agencies, Slaughter is reinforcing what the president has been doing. I think the critical questions, and I think they're really, really core questions, are how broad is the import of the court's decision? Are we talking about principal officers at the top of independent agencies? All of the recent decisions, Saylor Law involving the CFPB, Collins versus Yellen, the Free Enterprise Fund, all of those dealt with the members of a body that was the governing body, not in particular the officers below them or the employees below them. In other words, are we talking, and this is one thing that Sotomayor stresses in her dissent, are we talking about the constitutionality of the civil service? You look at the language of the majority opinion where it says, what text, history, and structure settle, our precedent confirms, the president may remove his subordinates at will. Well, employees and inferior officers are the president's subordinates under the unitary executive theory. And if you take that logic seriously, then this isn't just about principal officers. This is all the way down. And that is transformative beyond belief. That is chaos beyond belief. That is just a fundamental redoing of how our government has operated ever since the spoil system of the 1830s. There is precedent. The court doesn't really address at all the Perkins decision, so it could distinguish. It's not Myers, the case, Humphrey's executive, the case that it overturns here. That's critical for inferior officers and the civil service. It's a case called United States versus Perkins. It goes back to 1885. But its logic and reasoning can really be read that broadly. And so that, to me, is the big thing to pay attention to.
7: I often wonder, you know, with this unitary executive theory, which they've been expanding Trump's authority or the presidential authority, but what happens when a Democratic president comes in? Do these six conservatives then rethink what they've been saying?
15: Well, they've been doing two separate things when it comes to executive power, right? So on the one hand, they have been, in decisions like Slaughter, affirming the president has, you know, this single-handed control over all of the executive branch. On the other hand, they have been insisting on narrow readings of regulatory authority by administrative agencies. They have been drawing distinctions between, in that sense, what you could call administrative power and this kind of presidential removal power. So take the major questions doctrine, right, which has developed at the same time as the court has been doing this restrictiveness on removal. Well, what is major question? Major questions, you know, limits the ability of agencies to regulate. And so the president has more power and agencies can do less. Now, if you're an anti-regulatory court, which I think this court fundamentally is, that's just fine. And one advantage of that approach is if you're an anti-regulatory court and a Democratic president comes in, the Democratic president can still be constrained in terms of the ability to exercise administrative power. Justice Gorsuch, you know, he has always been expressing concerns about sort of the delegation of broad regulatory power. He's been quite consistent on that. And he has a concurrence which, you know, addresses much more honestly than the majority does, that the effect of this decision is to grant to the president tremendous control over not just executive power, but also a bunch of regulatory and adjudicatory kinds of actions that agencies do. And that's a significant expansion of presidential power. But his suggestion is to pull back on the ability to delegate those powers to agencies at all. So again, it's very anti-regulatory.
7: Well, the administrative state took another massive hit today from the Supreme Court. Thanks so much for your insights, Jillian. That's Professor Jillian Metzger of Columbia Law School. Let's get another perspective now on today's opinions. My guest is constitutional law expert Harold Krent, a professor at the Chicago Kent College of Law. Hal, did President Trump and future presidents gain power today from the Supreme Court's decisions?
16: The Supreme Court, through the Slaughter case, considerably augmented presidential power, and it has done so consistently over the last generation, and it's now presidential power really is at its zenith, and we've seen that by the courts basically disabling Congress from creating independent agencies.
7: So the Slaughter case is 6-3 down ideological lines. So now there are no restrictions on the president's ability to fire federal officials or federal officials at the helm of these agencies? Where does it end?
16: I'm not sure where it ends. I mean, one of the two question marks that arise, one the court addressed, one that didn't, is, you know, what about the civil service laws? Are we next going to expand this and say that the president should be able to fire all federal employees, or only those who are at least superior officers, as was the case in the Slaughter case itself? So we don't know where the line drawing will be. Certainly President Trump has said that the president's removal authority should not stop with the superior officers, should also be extended to inferior officers, should also be extended to civil service employees. But whether the court will take that step is unclear based on this decision alone. But the second issue is that the court did say that not all offices created by Congress contemplate the exercise of executive power. So the court gave itself an out and said that maybe with some kind of investigative authority, some officers with investigative authority, maybe some officers with judicial authority could be protected from at-will discharge because they're not exercising purely executive authority. So those cases remain to be seen, such as The Merit Systems Protection Board case is a good example of that. And there will be others that are lining up in the queue. So that is the remaining issues about how far this plenary removal authority will extend.
7: Well, how did the court explain there was a 92-year-old precedent, Humphrey's executor, and the case echoes what's happening in Slaughter? How did they explain away just, you know, dumping that case?
16: They said that Humphreys no longer is a viable precedent, and the Chief Justice cited the Chief Justice's former decisions, saying that those decisions had destabilized Humphreys and really relegated it something of a dead letter. So it used the sort of prior decisions to suggest that if the Humphreys case was just a precedent name only.
7: Okay, stay with me, Hal. Coming up next on the Bloomberg Law Show, in a surprising decision today, the Supreme Court upheld a Mississippi law that allows the counting of mail-in ballots postmarked before Election Day, but received afterwards. President Trump has opposed mail-in voting, claiming without evidence that encourages election fraud. In the Oval Office today, the president told reporters that the ruling endangers election security.
14: The ruling, which a lot of people were waiting for, that was a ruling that was, I think it was very detrimental to honest elections.
7: The decision was made on a 5-4 vote, with Justice Amy Coney Barrett and Chief Justice John Roberts joining the court's liberals in the majority and giving Democrats a rare victory at the conservative-controlled Supreme Court. In other Supreme Court news today, and a loss for President Trump, the Supreme Court left intact a jury's finding that Trump sexually abused and defamed the writer E. Jean Carroll, putting her in line to collect a $5 million award from the president. The justices, without comment or a noted dissent, refused to consider Trump's appeal. He argued that jurors shouldn't have been allowed to hear testimony about two prior alleged sexual assaults or listen to the Access Hollywood tape in which he boasted in vulgar terms. This is Bloomberg.
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20: ABC News, I'm Stephanie Officer. Scorching heat is expected to move across the Midwest and Northeast this week. ABC's Alex Stone.
21: More than 100 million Americans are in the path of extreme heat this week, from the Midwest to the East Coast. Chicago is warning people to stay indoors and take advantage of cooling centers as the heat is beginning to set in.
20: Former South Carolina attorney Alex Murdaugh was back in court today in his first appearance since the South Carolina Supreme Court overturned his conviction for the murders of his wife and son, the judge setting a date for his retrial next April. Murdaugh has pleaded not guilty to the murders but remains in prison for financial crimes. ABC's Peter Haralambos.
22: He didn't really get a ruling on the substantive motions that his lawyers filed, one for a change of venue, the other one allowing DNA analysis of some evidence found under the fingernails of Maddie Murdaugh. Ultimately, the judge ordering both sides to kind of confer on that issue, and we could see a ruling on that in the coming months.
20: This is ABC News.
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25: From Bloomberg World's headquarters in New York, I'm Doug Krisner. It is 11:40 in the morning in Tokyo, so we are now officially on the lunch break. You're looking at a much weaker Japanese currency, 162.12 against the greenback. We're down about a tenth of 1% against the dollar, and this is a 40-year low of dollar-yen, and it's really causing a lot of people in the market to speculate on intervention on the part of the Ministry of Finance in Japan to support support the currency. Meantime, in the equity trade, we've got the Nikkei rising by 0.9%. The other thing we were tracking earlier was the price of crude oil. We were down, I'm checking that, higher in New York trading. We are down now. But during the New York hours, crude rose after Iran said it will control the Strait of Hormuz with or without Iran, or Oman, I should say. Iranian leadership said temporary transit routes through the strait will be designated by Iran. Now, President Trump was saying earlier in the day that peace talks are set to resume tomorrow. We know that over the weekend, the two sides did halt a series of tit-for-tat attacks over Hormuz. In New York trading, WTI was up 2.2%. We're down now by 0.4% at 70.45. An up arrow story for U.S. equities. Communication services shares rallied as Comcast announced plans to spin off NBC Universal and Sky. And Tesla shares were up 8.5% when Elon Musk said the company was rolling out a new version of its full self-driving to Tesla owners with the AI3 hardware. S&P today was up 1.2%. Right now in Hong Kong, Hang Seng is down about 1.1%, although on the Chinese mainland, CSI 300 is higher by 0.6%. In Sydney, ASX 200 down 0.1%, and in Seoul, the Kospi is rising 0.9%. U.S. Treasury yields, very little changed in the Tokyo session. Bear in mind, it's a holiday-shortened week in the States. Friday holiday to mark Independence Day. Monthly jobs data on Thursday. 10-year Treasury at 4.37%. 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
12: This is a Bloomberg Money Minute. After a wave of sexual assault lawsuits filed by ride-hailers against its drivers, Uber is doing deeper background checks, expanding the number of criminal convictions to disqualify a driver from working there. Uber says the tighter restrictions could mean tens of thousands of current drivers may lose their jobs. Big gains today on Wall Street and a fresh record closing high for the Dow thanks to a rebound in tech stocks and rising hopes that U.S.-Iran peace talks will resume tomorrow. The Dow today up 307 points. The Nasdaq, with all those tech stocks, up 523 points. That's a 2% rise. And the S&P added 86, up more than 1%. And Walmart needs more opticians at its stores. So it's launching 2 years of training to get a degree in optician science to its employees. A licensed optician at Walmart makes an average of $33.75 an hour, nearly double what the average store worker makes there. Tom Busby, Bloomberg Radio.
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1: On the latest Balance of Power podcast, we talk with Mick Mulvaney, President Trump's acting chief of staff from the first term, about the political significance of the Supreme Court ruling on President Trump's attempt to fire Fed Governor Lisa Cook.
2: Monetary policy should not be subject to political influence.
1: How about that line?
2: Really?
1: That's
2: what?
1: From the Chief Justice.
2: Yeah, that scares the hell out of me.
1: Why?
2: Because everything should be respond to political pressures in this country. So ultimately, who does the Supreme Court think gets to make monetary policy? A bunch of people that we don't elect? That is really frightening to me. If it was Congress's right in the beginning under the Constitution, they're subject to political pressure. Why wouldn't we still have that? I worry about these decisions that say, well, there's certain things that are just bigger than politics. They're above politics. We have to make things, take them
1: knowing
2: away
1: that elected
2: politics.
1: Officials must confirm people for the Fed, so therefore...
2: Yeah, but okay, but that's fine. There's some political input there.
1: Yeah.
2: The terms maybe are subject to political pressure. But look, I dealt with this at the CFPB. It was created by Elizabeth Warren because she thought that consumer protection should be above politics. Mm-hmm. Once you start going down that road, think about all the things in our government that really should be above politics and really should be left to the professionals, left to the technocrats. That frightens me. So anyway, I think that sentence may come back to haunt conservatives 100 years from now.
1: Wow.
2: I still think this is probably the right decision.
1: If, in fact, it is found that Lisa Cook did commit mortgage fraud,
2: yeah,
1: does that line then keep her from being fired that day?
2: I don't know how it can be. Huh. If this is different and it's based on the fact that it used to be originally in Congress,
1: yeah,
2: that again, now it's apparently above politics, then what would be the justification?
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6: The Supreme Court delivered several blockbuster opinions today on the second-to-last day of the term. The court expanded the president's power to fire top government officials at federal agencies for any reason, in a decision that puts the White House firmly in control of potentially dozens of agencies that have long operated independently. The court overturned a 90-year-old precedent called Humphrey's Executor in the process. That decision was 6-3 down ideological lines. But in a 5-4 decision, the court carved out an exception for the Federal Reserve Board, reinforcing the Fed's independence from the White House and protecting Fed governors from being fired by the president without proof of wrongdoing. In that decision, Chief Justice John Roberts and Justice Brett Kavanaugh joined the court's liberals. I've been talking to Professor Harold Krent of the Chicago Kent College of Law. How did the court explain there was a 92-year-old precedent, Humphrey's Executor, and the case echoes what's happening in Slaughter? How did they explain away just, you know, dumping that case?
7: They said that there's no longer is a viable precedent, and the Chief Justice cited the Chief Justice's former decisions, saying that those decisions had destabilized Humphreys and really relegated it something of a dead letter. So it used the sort of prior decisions to suggest that if the Humphreys case was just a precedent name only.
6: Are they looking to history to find that a president can remove agency heads at will?
7: So the court did discuss history to some extent. It was a very particular history. It left out large swaths of our past. I mean, for instance, they never discussed the fact that Congress has delegated to private individuals the responsibility to file lawsuits, the responsibility to enforce some aspects of civil and criminal laws. It just ignores all that. And they did address some historical examples, but said the weight of history was on the court side. And of course, the Chief Justice's recent opinions were on the court side as well. And, you know, they had already presaged what this decision would be. And I think it doesn't take a lot to read tea leaves to know that the court was moving to dismantle the regime and Humphrey's executor.
6: Do you think that this will lead to, you know, confusion, chaos, problems in federal agencies now?
7: I think the result was preordained because of the prior decisions. I think everybody is learning that the president is the boss and that his words must be respected if you're on an agency. So presidential interference is fine, according to the court. And so members of the, you know, inner circle of executive branch officers understand that they serve at the pleasure of the president. And so if they don't like something the president's doing, they have to resign. The message is clear.
6: And how clear is the message in the Cook case?
7: So the court in the Cook case took a very different position, one which also many people were predicting because they believe that the Fed is so important to the nation's economic system, that independence for a Federal Trade Commission is not so important, Federal Communications Commission is not so important, but independence for the Fed stabilizes the markets, give money to interests, something to rely upon, and we don't want to have our money system being operated just because of politics. And so the court crafted an exception out of thin air to the Fed, and the majority of the court said that with respect to the Fed, we do have the ability to have some independence, and that the president violated that pledge in the Cook case by not giving Governor Cook an opportunity to explain her side of the story and contest what President Trump had alleged was the mortgage fraud. Therefore, the majority of the court decided, okay, based upon what for cause means in the statute, which is permissible in the case of the Fed, there was not any kind of notice and opportunity to be heard. Therefore, they voted that Governor Cook could be reinstated.
6: Were you surprised that it was a 5-4 decision in the Cook case? Did it seem during oral arguments like it might be, you know, more in the majority?
7: Yeah, no, I am surprised. And again, what's interesting about it is that the dissent didn't really say that, at least not clearly, that Humphrey's executor has gone everywhere for the Fed as well as other agencies as well. Instead, they really looked at the question about whether courts could interfere with presidential discretion in terms of how to handle matters with the officers of the United States. So, yeah, it was surprising. I'm surprised how close the next case we'll talk about as well in terms of the Mississippi voting case. It was also a 5-4 case, which I wasn't anticipating. So the court is somewhat, you know, conflicted here.
6: President Trump has said, you know, we're going forward, basically. So if they give Lisa Cook notice and an opportunity to be heard, can they fire her?
7: So the court addresses that, and the court suggests that the president still has the option, if he wants to give Lisa Cook notice and an opportunity to be heard. But they did suggest as well that she would have judicial review options available to her if she were in fact removed from the governorship. So it's really the ball is in President Trump's court. I'm sure he could use the same information. She would then respond to it. And if he decides to fire her, she would then again, as she did before, run to court and say there is absolutely no cause for this dismissal. One other note with respect to this case, Justice Gorsuch's concurrence was sort of eye-opening. He voted, obviously, to, you know, get rid of, I mean, in the Slaughter case itself, he voted to get, you know, rid of for-cause protection, but said this puts an onus on either the courts or Congress to make sure that the president and these bureaucratic entities don't run roughshod over the American public. So he's suggesting that the Supreme Court sort of turn back delegation and limit how much authority is given to these agencies. At the same time, while he's voting to give the president more and more authority. So it's a very odd view that was rejected by the rest of the court, and I think for good reason.
6: And in another decision, which you mentioned, the court ruled that federal law permits mail-in ballots to arrive after Election Day in a decision that preserves grace periods in some 30 states. In a 5-4 vote, the justices rejected Republican and Libertarian Party arguments and upheld a Mississippi law that allows mail-in ballots to be counted as long as they're postmarked by Election Day and arrive within 5 business days. The decision gives Democrats a rare victory at the conservative-controlled court. And it was Justice Amy Coney Barrett and Chief Justice John Roberts who joined the court's liberals to make up the majority there. Barrett wrote the majority opinion that as long as voters cast their ballots on Election Day, U.S. law did not set a deadline for when those ballots have to arrive. As you know, President Trump has opposed mail-in voting, claiming without evidence that it encourages election fraud, even though he himself has voted by mail. And in the Oval Office today, the president told reporters that the ruling endangers election security.
8: The ruling, which a lot of people were waiting for, that was a ruling that was, I think it was very detrimental to honest elections.
6: I was surprised by this ruling, actually.
7: I'm not surprised that the Trump administration lost. I'm actually surprised that it was a 5-4 decision. I mean, obviously, the question turns on what is the meaning of Election Day under the federal statutes, and does that take out, under federalism precepts, does that deny the ability of a state, such as Mississippi in this case, to decide whether to have early voting, decide whether to count the ballots after Election Day, or does Election Day mean that every vote has to be cast on Election Day? Does Election Day mean that they have to be tallied by Election Day? There are all sorts of various possible meanings in the federal statutes. And the court here, again, in a narrow 5-4 decision, simply stated that it's up to the states to apply the term election in the election statutes in whatever way they think is important, subject, of course, to Congress coming back and saying that we have a different view. And obviously, people have voted absentee and military has voted from abroad, and those votes have generally been counted after Election Day. So this is consistent with at least the recent precedent. And the court said that's really all that we can infer from the term election. And therefore, Mississippi was within its rights, as are roughly 28 other states, in saying that some kind of votes could be tallied and counted after Election Day without running afoul of the federal statute.
6: Did Congress lose today? I mean, with the Slaughter decision, basically finding that a condition that Congress put in the law isn't valid. So Congress doesn't have the power to enact this law and other laws like it.
7: Oh, Congress totally lost the Slaughter case. The court intervened on the side of the president and said that Congress was disabled from even deciding to insulate some officials within the executive branch from presidential meddling. Again, the court thankfully let open a couple of caveats, a couple of scenarios in which they might not extend the Slaughter principles, principally to the tax court, court of federal claims, maybe some other kind of adjudication within the executive branch. But it's a sweeping decision and one that leaves Congress powerless to overrule.
6: Another victory for the unitary executive principle. Thanks so much, Hal. That's Professor Harold Krent of the Chicago Kent College of Law. And in another 6-3 decision today, but not down ideological lines, the Supreme Court placed limits on a law enforcement investigative technique that leverages data on cell phone users' location history to identify people near a crime scene. The justices said that the law enforcement accessing such location history data represents a Fourth Amendment search and requires a warrant. However, the majority ruling did not weigh in on the bounds of when such warrants are lawful or when they infringe on an individual's constitutional rights. Law enforcement deploys what are known as geofence warrants in an effort to discover phones that were logged near a crime scene around the time it occurred. Writing for the court, Justice Elena Kagan said, because of the modern ubiquity of cell phones, individuals have a reasonable expectation of privacy in records about their phone's location. Justice Samuel Alito filed a dissenting opinion, joined in parts by Justices Clarence Thomas and Amy Coney Barrett, in which he argued the court destabilized Fourth Amendment jurisprudence while, quote, striking a pose as a great champion of privacy in the digital age. And that's it for this edition of the Bloomberg Law Show. 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
13: From ABC News, I'm Stephanie Officer. The Supreme Court in a 5-4 decision today dealing a blow to President Trump's sweeping effort to restrict mail-in voting. ABC's Mary Bruce.
14: The president is pressuring the Senate to pass his Save America Act, which greatly restricts mail-in voting. He says until that happens, he won't sign a major housing bill backed by Republicans and Democrats.
8: I think it's so unimportant by compared to the Save America Act.
14: The president calling the housing bill, which would help millions of Americans afford housing, a quote, yawn.
13: Dry, windy conditions are fueling deadly wildfires in the western states. ABC's Faith Abube.
15: In the west, nearly 40 large wildfires are burning in 9 states. Firefighters taking time to honor the fallen. After the Snyder Fire that forced more than 100 campers and rafters to evacuate a stretch of the Colorado River, took the lives of 38-year-old firefighter Emily Barker, 27-year-old Nick Hutcherson, and 27-year-old Sydney Watson. Authorities say they were trapped, and despite deploying emergency shelters, they could not survive the fast-moving flames.
13: The White House says a meeting is being held tomorrow in Doha with Iran, although the Iranians have not yet confirmed it. The talks come as a Trump administration official says the U.S. and Iran have agreed to stop the hostilities in the Strait of Hormuz. ABC's Tom Sufi Burridge.
16: I think for the Iranians right now, they are still insisting that the memorandum of understanding signed between the U.S. and Iran more than a week ago has to be implemented for them before there are more substantial negotiations, clearly on Iran's nuclear program and the future status, which will be the most tricky question, of course. And the Iranian president today is posting a message saying via state media, saying that basically, the Qataris are ready to release $6 billion worth of frozen.
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17: Few delays possible in the Minneapolis area this evening with some showers and thunderstorms tonight along with gusty winds. Temperatures will drop into the middle 70s. Clear to partly cloudy skies for Chicago, a little breezy at times, low in the upper 70s. Clear skies in Dallas, breezy, especially during the evening when a few delays possible, low in the middle to upper 70s. Clear in Houston, lows tonight dropping to the upper 70s. Breezy conditions in San Francisco through the evening, otherwise clear skies, lows in the middle 50s. Plenty of clouds, maybe a little patchy fog in Los Angeles tonight, low in the lower 60s. Showers and thunderstorms may cause a few delays in Orlando through the evening, low in the upper 70s. No problems in Atlanta, clear skies, low in the upper 70s. Few clouds in New York City, low tonight around 70. I'm Scott Kaplan, and that's your Bloomberg travel forecast. 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
13: Florida wildlife officials say they've captured 2 gators from a river where a 31-year-old woman was fatally attacked while hiking over the weekend. Florida Fish and Wildlife spokesman Chad Weber says the woman's boyfriend tried pulling her from the gator's jaws during the attack.
18: So she was bitten on both of her arms. The boyfriend was the one that made the phone call. He was trying to get her from the alligator's mouth. And on the way to the hospital, she did pass away from her injuries.
13: Philadelphia is trading its iconic fictional boxer for a real one.
19: Sylvester Stallone as Rocky Balboa running up the steps of the Philadelphia Art Museum is an indelible image, not just for film, but for the city of brotherly love itself. So much so, the Art Museum has long had a Rocky statue outside, but now it's being replaced by a 12-foot bronze memorial to Joe Frazier, the heavyweight boxing champion who once took down Muhammad Ali. The change comes after the Rocky statue faced criticism for prioritizing a fictional white character over a real black boxer and native Philadelphian. Mike Dubusky, ABC News.
13: The San Francisco Catholic Archdiocese Monday agreed to pay $395 million to settle more than 500 lawsuits alleging child sexual abuse by church officials. The Archdiocese has also agreed to write an apology letter to each survivor as part of the settlement, as well as implement new transparency reforms and child protections, including a list of accused clergymen. I'm Stephanie Officer, ABC News.
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20: The unemployment rate is unchanged from a year ago. Core PCE inflation is about 60 basis points above where it was a year ago, and only some of that is one-off. So despite all this, policy is 75 basis points easier than last year. To us, they're clearly offside. So our forecast is just that they'll take back the cuts that they did last year. They were risk management cuts. Those risks around labor have dissipated at this point. And then in terms of the reaction function, we thought going into June that this was fundamentally a dovish FOMC that would find reasons to not hike rates. But the SEP, it's not just about the dot plot. It's the fact that nine people expect a hike, even though no one has the unemployment rate falling this year. So that for us is a hawkish shift in the reaction function.
21: I couldn't believe the guy from South Africa was offside by a toe length.
22: Saw that.
21: That was just absolutely ridiculous.
20: But you don't need replay for this
21: but
20: one.
21: But you don't need a VAR. Kevin Wirsch doesn't get a VAR.
20: Yeah,
21: what he does get is a nonlinear function.
20: Yes.
21: One rate rise, a second, a third. Wildly nonlinear, correct?
20: I don't think it's wildly nonlinear. 75 basis points is very normal for a mini cycle for the Fed. So to be clear, we don't think they have as much of an inflation problem as they did back in 2022. Underlying inflation isn't 3.5%. It's probably closer to, 2.8 or something like that, which is why they don't need to go back to 5%, right? At 3.5% core PCE, the Taylor rule would tell you need to be at 5%. That's not what we're calling for.
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25: 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Today, I'm speaking with Steve Hilton, who's running to be governor of California.
26: Sometimes people have asked me, well, how did you end up supporting President Trump? In many ways, I think the campaign I'm running is not particularly partisan. However, there are realities about running for office in the U.S. But look, he's not on the ballot, and this is a point of choice for California.
25: Steve Hilton, once a British political strategist, now the Trump-backed Republican running for governor of California. Do you agree with his decision to go to war in Iran?
26: Well, look, I'm just focused on this race.
25: You really don't think you need to, or the voters of California deserve to hear you express a view on that? You're trying to be a leader of the state.
26: No, I understand, but there's plenty to fix and focus on in California.
25: From Bloomberg Weekend, this is the Michelle Hussein Show. I'm Michelle Hussein. Over the next few months, the U.S. political climate is going to get even more intense as we get closer to the midterms. This November's set of elections will mark the halfway point between one presidential vote and the next. And while most of the attention will be on Congress, whether the Democrats can seize control of one or both houses, there are some fascinating contests elsewhere. And one of them is the race to be the next governor of California. Now, California is a notable Democratic-leaning state, but it has had Republican governors, Ronald Reagan, more recently, Arnold Schwarzenegger. And this time, a Republican is through to the final stage, one of two candidates on the ballot in November. His name is Steve Hilton, and he is unusual, not least because he only became a US citizen 5 years ago. He's someone whose name I've known for about 20 years because he used to be embedded in UK politics. He worked for the Conservative leader David Cameron before and after he became Prime Minister. So when I saw Steve Hilton's advance through the California governor primary, I knew I wanted to understand it. And I reached out to him. His rival in November is Democrat Javier Becerra, someone who used to work for Joe Biden. And California is such an important place economically, in global as well as US terms, that this conversation does go beyond state matters. Above all, I hope that through it, you get a much better sense of a man who wants to be California's next leader.
0: How are you doing? Great to see you.
25: Thank you for saying yes to my email out of the blue. How are you, most importantly?
0: Good, thanks. On to the next round.
25: Well, yeah, I know.
0: It's like,
25: absolutely.
0: It doesn't stop.
25: Next round of interviews or next round of the campaign?
0: The campaign, the next fight. You know, like there's no break. We've got to keep going. There's not much time now.
25: Well, look, we'll talk about all of that. And it's clearly it's been a remarkable few weeks for you. You've obviously been involved in politics for a long time. You've been a strategist. You've been a political aide. You've been a commentator on Fox News. I'm still curious about the moment when you decided to run for office yourself, because that's a very big decision to make.
0: I don't think there was one specific moment, but there was a period of time that I can recall. As you mentioned, I'd been a host on television, a most unexpected turn in my career in media. I greatly enjoyed that. But as the years went on, I felt that I wanted to get back into actually doing things rather than just talking about things. I love California. I've been living here since 2012, raised my family here, started a business here. I could see that things were going off the rails pretty badly from a policy point of view. So I started a policy organization, Golden Together, started working on some of our big problems in California. I then started engaging with Sacramento, trying to advance those policy ideas through the legislature. And that was the point where I realized just how dysfunctional and broken California's system of government is. Because every single meeting I had with legislators, Democrats, Republicans, it was the same story. Yes, you're right. These policies you're advocating would make a huge difference. We'd get more housing built. We'd lower the cost. All those things are true. However, it can never happen because the unions won't allow it. The climate activists won't allow it. The system just can't make it happen. Okay. And I just realized then that something has to change. Otherwise, okay. This state that I love is just going to continue to decline.
25: Yeah, it's the state you've made your home, in the country that you've made your home, having left the UK. And we're going to dig into all of this and the nuts and bolts of your campaign in a moment. But I just want to understand you more broadly to start with. Mm-hmm. Would you say that being on Fox, having that kind of prominence on TV, that's got to have played an important role in rising in the Republican Party, right? Donald Trump, it helped his rise because he was known from television and he was a fan of your show on Fox.
0: I think that's right, that it gives you a platform. But I think it's that combination, actually, of media experience, policy and government experience and business experience that actually is a good fit for this role, not only of running for governor, but as I plan to be being the next governor.
25: Mm. But when did you actually become a Republican? Because 2017, you were very clearly saying you weren't partisan and you were neither Democrat or Republican.
0: Well, it's interesting. In many ways, I think the campaign I'm running is not particularly
26: partisan. It's based on some broad common sense principles that I think most people can get behind. So I've never thought of myself as a particularly partisan person. However, there are realities about running for office in the US. It's basically a two-party system. And of course, I identify very much with the principles that underlie the Republican Party, just as I do the Conservative Party, where I worked for some years and was part of a coalition government led by a Conservative Prime Minister. The basic ideas that you would associate with the centre-right are ideas that I share in terms of limiting the role of government, enhancing individual freedom. Those sorts of things have always been part of

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1: What you did for David Cameron, the person who you still say you are, that is very, very far from not only Donald Trump himself, but MAGA. And I just wonder how you reconcile that, because you are endorsed by President Trump himself. What you're representing yourself as is, I think, more the Arnold Schwarzenegger wing of the Republican Party in California. And he's someone who endorsed Kamala Harris in the last presidential election.
2: I don't think the boxes are quite as neat and defined as that. I'm endorsed by many different kinds of Republicans. Of course, political parties are coalitions. And as I say, I think this campaign, everything I'm arguing for, is not particularly partisan. The fact that we've got Democrats supporting the campaign is an example of that. And I think that what I've always tried to focus on is really the substance, the ideas, specific things. I'm a pragmatic candidate in this race, not an ideologue. The arguments I'm making about how we need to turn California around. We've got the highest cost of living by far. I'm not sure it's appreciated around the world, because you look at the headline for California, we're the fourth biggest economy, mm-hmm. and there's a sense of complacency there on the part of the current leadership. They keep saying that as if that answers all questions. Underneath that, this is a state that's in real trouble, especially from an economic point of view. And the solutions there actually go across party lines. They're just practical things to make life easier for families and businesses. So I think this whole conversation around, you know, labels and whatever doesn't really get to the point about what is needed in order to help California get back on track.
1: Okay, but I don't think you can bat away being the fourth largest economy in the world quite so lightly. This happened last year. It was the fifth largest. Then California overtook Japan under Gavin Newsom. It doesn't feel like a failure to many people in the state, I would suspect, and certainly to people outside.
2: Well, I think it does to many people inside, because they're struggling to even live. That's why during Gavin Newsom's tenure as governor, nearly 2 million Californians have actually moved out, because they can't live here anymore because it's so expensive. Let's just look at that number, the fourth biggest economy in the world. That's driven by two things that don't actually tell a story of health in terms of our economy. Partly, it's driven by a very small number of tech companies. Fantastic success stories, which I strongly support. I'm very proud of the fact that we're leading the AI revolution in California. They generate enormous amounts of revenue, but not very many jobs. The second part of the story, in terms of the size of our economy, is that it includes the size of government. They've doubled the budget of the state of California in the last 10 years or so. Meanwhile, the results on every measure, education standards, the quality of our infrastructure, mm-hmm. the highest unemployment rate of all 50 states, the highest poverty rate of all 50 states, tied with Louisiana. I think if we don't change direction this year, California really is heading for economic disaster. I've heard from so many business leaders that they're waiting to see what happens in November. And if we don't vote for change in California, they're out. Okay. And the exodus of businesses from California that you've seen in the last few years could turn into a stampede.
1: More from my conversation with Steve Hilton coming up. I'm Michelle Hussein, and this is Bloomberg.
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7: This is a Bloomberg Money Minute. A JetBlue pilot reported hitting a drone this morning as he approached JFK Airport in New York City. The plane, coming from Las Vegas, landed safely. No damage reported, but the incident now under investigation by the FAA. Shares of JetBlue tumbling more than 6% today, while elsewhere on Wall Street, some big gains for stocks on a snapback rally in the tech sector and hopes for U.S.-Iran peace talks to resume tomorrow. The Dow today adding 307 points. It closed at a new all-time high. The tech-heavy NASDAQ up 2%, adding 523 points. The S&P rose 86. That's a more than 1% gain. Stellantis plans to start selling a new Jeep in Europe in 4 years, one of six planned new models for Europe, but they'll be made in China with a Chinese automaking partner. And former Disney CEO Bob Iger is teaming up with investor Joshua Kushner. He's the brother of President Trump's son-in-law, Jared Kushner. They're going to make a bid to own the NBA's expansion team in Las Vegas. Tom Busby, Bloomberg Radio.
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9: The Supreme Court told the president that he cannot fire Lisa Cook unless he fires her for cause, gives her notice, has a hearing. He can't just use it to basically take over the Fed and bend the Fed to his will. The court there said very clearly that Congress intended that the Fed would have independent power to regulate the economy. Now, on the other hand, the other case that came out today had to do with the Federal Trade Commission, where the court essentially went along with this unitary executive theory that if the agency itself was doing what would normally be done by the president as part of his executive authorities, I mean, keep in mind that the FTC does antitrust enforcement, pretty much the same thing that the Department of Justice does, that what the court said was that those are matters within the realm of the executive power, and therefore the president has the right to fire those people. Now, they did leave open the notion that there's maybe another issue out there that has to do with whether or not something like the FTC is a semi-judicial body and that the FTC commissioners sit as judges in certain respects. And therefore are entitled to a little more deference, but the court said that's an issue for another day and sent that back to the lower courts for consideration.
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2: I'm Michelle Hussein, and you're listening to some highlights from the Michelle Hussein Show podcast on Bloomberg Radio. Today, I'm speaking with Steve Hilton, who's running to be governor of California. So if California is doing that badly, I want to put two other points to you. One is whether you think there is something longer term going on that is affecting the poorest in California and elsewhere. And that is a long term decline in living standards that's happened over the course of the last 50 years. So it's not about the Democrats ruling California now. It is about something more systemic that reflects poorly on American leadership for decades.
10: Well, I agree with you, actually. Sometimes people have asked me, well, how did you, going back to your earlier conversation, how did you end up supporting President Trump? I do remember back in 2015, I for the first time saw this chart based on US data. This is going back 10 years now, 11 years, showing the earnings of the majority of workers in California. I think the technical term was non-managerial, non-supervisory workers, roughly 80% of the workforce after inflation. And it's basically a straight line, just flat. So through Republican and Democrat governance in 50 years since 1974, I think it was.
2: Yeah.
10: Basically, the economic position of
2: Angus
10: most people.
2: Angus Nobel Prize winning economist, has done the seminal work on that. And I don't know if those are the figures you're referring to, but he's absolutely laid this out for the last 50 years. But that's exactly why I think the challenge is much broader than the political points you're making. Mm-hmm. It is one about choices that America's leaders have made.
10: Right. I agree with that. And I think that there needs to be a much bigger emphasis on the gap between the very top and the super rich and so on. Of course, that's been in the news with the SpaceX IPO and so on. I think the real issue is the fact that you've got so many people in the lower end of the income scale who just feel stuck and that social mobility is gone. I think that's absolutely a broad point. However, within that, one of the great things about America and our system here is that you've got this experiment in policymaking through the federal system. The fact that you've got 50 states that do things a different way. And even within that overall framework, which I agree needs serious reform, some states are doing better than others. And you can see it in the fact that people and businesses are leaving California and moving to states with more welcoming policies to business and where the cost of living is much lower. Texas, Florida, Tennessee, even our neighboring states, Nevada. You've got a lot of evidence now that the high tax, high spending, progressive model of governance that you see in the blue states, as they're known, like California, like New York, is not working. We've had 16 years of one party rule in California where one party's controlled everything. There's really been no barrier to the democratic philosophy being implemented fully in California. The results are among the worst in the country.
2: But, you know, on people leaving, there's an aspect of this on which you could agree with Gavin Newsom, which is that he is trying to stop the wealth tax on billionaires that's been proposed by one of the labor unions. He's determined to try and stop it because he thinks it will drive more people away. So area of agreement, yes, between you and Governor Newsom.
10: Although I have to say, given his close relationship with the unions, I would have hoped he would have acted sooner to stop that even becoming a consideration. For example, right now, there's a process going on in Sacramento, very typical, it's kind of horse trading process where it's possible that the union itself will take it off the ballot now because they're negotiating some other kind of agreements. That could have been done a year ago.
2: But he's working on this. That's the point.
10: No, I agree with that. But as often with Gavin Newsom, a little bit more attention and focus earlier would have worked wonders.
2: Okay. The other point I wanted to put to you about your economic critique of California is a question, really, about whether the policies of the federal government are playing a role in making life more unaffordable for Californians.
10: Well, it's certainly true that the which examples are you thinking of particularly?
2: I'm wondering, well, let's take tariffs for starters and their impact on the cost of some goods.
10: Well, I think that if you look at the detail on that, it's nothing like as significant. We have the highest grocery prices, for example, in the country. The main drivers of that are policies made in California. Mm-hmm. Energy costs the highest in the country. The labor and environmental regulations that make operating here so expensive.
2: Can I give you others? This is Bloomberg analysis from earlier in the year that the jumps in the prices of children's clothing, tools, outdoor equipment, furniture, bedding, motor vehicle parts, all of this is linked to tariff policy and trade policy that the administration brought in last year.
10: Yeah, but if you basically look at where we've settled on tariffs in terms of the percentage rates, and then you look at the way that the international trading system has worked for a long time before the tariffs, it is a leveling of the system. And I think that the impulse that drove that policy is absolutely correct, which is that there hasn't been fairness. Most other countries, most of America's trading partners, for example, have a value-added tax, which distorts the picture in terms of imports and exports. It favors.
2: Okay, so you support the imposition of tariffs?
10: Well, it's not a California state policy, so I try and avoid weighing in on policies where that aren't really the subject of this campaign. I mean, I can give you a general observation that I think it was important to try and do something to bring manufacturing back to the US, and that's happening. Unfortunately, it's not happening for California.
2: Okay. I remember, I mean, I've read you talking about global and supporting globalization. So has your view completely changed on that? Because that was something that you used to say you believed in.
10: Well,
2: that globalization was a force for good and a force that created wealth rather than reduced
10: it. For sure, it's lifted. Yeah, right. But you've got to, nothing is all good or all bad. I mean, I think the point about policy generally about in all sorts of areas, it's about trade-offs. And of course, it's true that over the years that we've seen the globalization of trade and so on, you've seen tremendous advances in economic opportunity in some parts of the world. And that's a good thing, obviously. I think anyone would support that. But at the same time, partly because of sometimes the speed of transition, partly sometimes because of the concentrated effects of a transition, so places have really lost out and suffered. And so the policy goal is to try and keep as much of the positive while alleviating the negative. And I always bring it back because I am running now for governor of California. What does it mean in California? Going back to the AI companies, you look at NVIDIA, Anthropic, these big companies making major investments in the US, none of them in California. The job creation that's coming from the AI boom in America is happening outside of the home state of those companies. And that's something I want to change so we get the full stack, as I describe it, of AI jobs in California.
2: So I do want to ask you about your attitude to big tech, because I remember you being really critical of these companies, Facebook as it was then, Amazon and Google, talking about their dominant position, how you'd like the kind of framework where if they became too dominant in the market, then you'd want them to be treated as a monopoly, that you'd want maximum pay rates for senior executives. Have you changed your mind? And at that time you were talking about regulation of big tech being really important to you, and now
10: I don't see that kind of thing in your set of policies. I've changed my job, which is now running for governor, and as I plan to be governor, my job my responsibility.
2: And does that mean you can't afford to take on big tech?
10: If I just finish the point, which is that it's my responsibility will be to support every business in California to help them grow so we create jobs and wealth and opportunity in our state. So regardless of my personal opinions about this or that company, I see it as the responsibility of the governor of any state to stand up for the people and the businesses, small business, medium-sized, big global corporations, whatever it is, that is my responsibility.
2: So what is your personal opinion of big tech?
10: Well, I think that, like we were just talking about in other areas, brought tremendous advances and changed people's lives in a positive way. I'm hugely proud of the tech sector and the fact that we're leading and dominating once again in this new wave of innovation. That's fantastic, and I'm proud of that. But as with everything, you know, there's positives and downsides, and the goal of policymakers should be to be really careful about not sort of leaping into trying to fix things. There really is a danger of overcorrecting and having unintended consequences. I think that's the skill of governance. And I think that when you look at tech, of course it's had positive transformational effects. Remember, people are choosing to use this technology. No one's forcing it on anyone. People are using it because they find it helpful. And businesses are using it because they find it helpful. I don't want to stand in the way of that.
2: Yeah. And I do understand, of course, that you're doing a different job now and running for office is different to being a commentator and having much more freedom when you can say. But there is also a question of belief and core principles. And you clearly mm-hmm. felt strongly and thought a lot about tech, not least because you've spent so many years, you know, seeing it up close and living in California. So do you not have any concerns today about the dominance of these companies in our lives? They're a key part of the stock market. Mm-hmm. A lot of American wealth is wrapped up in them. They're at the forefront of AI, which will change, if not destroy, many mm-hmm. jobs. Like, have those concerns gone away, or you just can't talk about them anymore?
10: No. I think that, well, first of all, not just observed, I started and ran a tech company. I taught at Stanford University. So, I absolutely agree with you that you're seeing companies with a huge transformational effect, but that's new and it's what innovation is. We've got to be you know, careful about what happens. That's my attitude to the whole question of the impact of technology on society, is to just be very open about what's going on, but not necessarily think that we, as and speaking now as someone who's running for office, has the ability to really drive a change without causing unintended consequences. Right now, for example, on AI, you've got major disagreement about what's happening, even within the leaders of the sector. No one really knows.
2: More from my conversation with Steve Hilton coming up. I'm Michelle Hussein, and this is Bloomberg.
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15: ABC News, I'm Stephanie Officer. House Speaker Mike Johnson today discussed strategy on passing the Save America Act. GOP leaders say the bill will incentivize states to have citizenship and ID requirements for voting, but does not have the support of Democrats and some GOP hardliners.
16: I understand the frustration of my colleagues that Senate Democrats are refusing to move the Save America Act. Remember, we passed it 3 times in the House, and we intend to pass it again. But the only way to get that to the president's desk, we've been shown many times, is to put it on a reconciliation bill.
15: Music executive Clive Davis remembered today at his New York City funeral. Davis died last week at 94. He's been credited with signing artists from Janis Joplin to Whitney Houston. Davis signed Bruce Springsteen to Columbia in 1972.
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20: On the latest Balance of Power podcast, we talk with Mick Mulvaney, President Trump's acting chief of staff from the first term, about the political significance of the Supreme Court ruling on President Trump's attempt to fire Fed Governor Lisa Cook.
21: Monetary policy should not be subject to political influence.
20: How about that line?
21: Really?
20: That's
21: what?
20: From the Chief Justice.
21: Yeah, that scares the hell out of me.
20: Why?
21: Because everything should respond to political pressures in this country. So who's going to make make. Ultimately, who does the Supreme Court think gets to make monetary policy? A bunch of people that we don't elect? That is really frightening to me. If it was Congress's right in the beginning under the Constitution, they're subject to political pressure. Why wouldn't we still have that? I worry about these decisions that say, well, there's certain things that are just bigger than politics. They're above politics. We have to make things, take them
3: knowing
21: away
3: that
21: from
3: elected
21: politics.
3: Officials must confirm people for the Fed, so therefore...
21: Yeah, but that's... Okay, that's fine. There's some political input there. Yeah. The terms could maybe are subject to political pressure. But look, I dealt with this at the CFPB. It was created by Elizabeth Warren because she thought that consumer protection should be above politics. Mm-hmm. Once you start going down that road, think about all the things in our government that really should be above politics and really should be left to the professionals, left to the technocrats. That frightens me. So anyway, I think that sentence may come back to haunt conservatives 100 years from now.
3: Wow.
21: I still think this is probably the right decision.
3: If, in fact, it is found that Lisa Cook did commit mortgage fraud.
21: Yeah.
3: Does that line then keep her from being fired that day?
21: I don't know how it can be. Huh. If this is different and it's based on the fact that it used to be originally in Congress, that again, now it's apparently above politics, then what would be the justification?
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7: This is a Bloomberg Money Minute. After the Trump administration ended federal subsidies for Obamacare enrollees, the new federal government figures show about 3 million fewer Americans had Affordable Care Act health insurance plans in February than they did a year ago. And it happened as health care costs skyrocketed higher. On Wall Street, stocks with sizable gains today thanks to a rebound in tech stocks on news that two South Korean tech giants plan to build new chip-making plants. Add in rising hopes that U.S.-Iran peace talks will resume tomorrow, and the Dow today up 307 points, enough to close at a fresh record high. The tech-heavy NASDAQ up 523 points. That's a 2% jump. The S&P 500 added 86, rising more than 1%. But oil was also higher, up 2% to $70.75 a barrel. And after a six-year absence, Starbucks this week is bringing back its S'mores Frappuccino, along with a few new S'mores themed drinks. Tom Busby, Bloomberg Radio.
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37: The unemployment rate is unchanged from a year ago.
1: Core PCE inflation is about 60 basis points above where it was a year ago, and only some of that is one-off. So despite all this, policy is 75 basis points easier than last year. To us, they're clearly offside. So our forecast is just that they'll take back the cuts that they did last year. There were risk management cuts. Those risks around labor have dissipated at this point. And then in terms of the reaction function, we thought going into June that this was fundamentally a dovish FOMC that would find reasons to not hike rates. But the SEP, it's not just about the dot plot. It's the fact that nine people expect a hike, even though no one has the unemployment rate falling this year. So that for us is a hawkish shift in the reaction function.
36: I couldn't believe the guy from South Africa was offside by a toe length.
2: Saw that.
36: That was just absolutely ridiculous.
1: But you don't need replay for this
36: but
1: one.
36: But you don't need a VAR. Kevin Wirsch doesn't get a VAR.
1: Yeah,
36: what he does get is a nonlinear function.
1: Yes.
36: One rate rise, a second, a third. Wildly nonlinear, correct?
1: I don't think it's wildly nonlinear. 75 basis points is very normal for a mini cycle for the Fed. So to be clear, we don't think they have as much of an inflation problem as they did back in 2022. Underlying inflation isn't 3.5%. It's probably closer to, 2.8 or something like that, which is why they don't need to go back to 5%, right? At 3.5% core PCE, the Taylor rule would tell you need to be at 5%. That's not what we're calling for.
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4: I'm Michelle Hussein, and you're listening to some highlights from the Michelle Hussein Show podcast on Bloomberg Radio. Today, I'm speaking with Steve Hilton, who's running to be governor of California. What do you think is going to be your biggest hurdle in this race in the next few months?
5: Well, I think it's actually a belief that we can turn the desire for change. There's no question that California wants change. Every single piece of data you look at shows that. There's a clear majority of people who think that we're on the wrong track and that we need to change direction. Now, what you've got to do is close that gap between the desire of people for change and actually voting for it by doing something that they haven't done in sufficient numbers in recent years, which is actually voting Republican. And so my job is to say, look, I'm running as someone with a positive, pragmatic plan for very specific benefits that will help you in your life. $3 gas, cut your electric bills in half, your first $150,000 tax-free, starter homes for young people so they can afford to buy a home in California. These are positive, practical things. And my job is to get out there and show people how it can be done. And then I think we'll win. I'm very confident of that.
4: You're going to need to have Democrats vote for you, essentially.
5: I absolutely. I mean, it's a clear requirement that, given the numbers that you've seen in recent years, of course it's true that Democrats and independents, as it's called in California, no party preference voters, need to join our movement for change. They already are. I mean, we've been doing events up and down the state for a year now, town halls, hundreds of events. Thousands and thousands of people now have come out. Many times people come along, they're open to everybody. And many times someone would stand up and say, I'm a Democrat. I've never been to a Republican event before. I voted for Kamala Harris, but something's got to change in California. You're already seeing that happen.
4: I just wonder if that gets more difficult from this point onwards, because President Trump's popularity has declined. He's endorsed your ticket. You've thanked him for that. You are asking people who often will not like him at all and will feel harmed by some of his economic policies, or who are angry at the war in Iran, to vote for you.
5: No, I understand that. But look, he's not on the ballot. And this is a point of choice for California. Do we keep going in the same direction we've had for the last 16 years, or do we want to make a choice to go in a new direction? You mentioned the war, the Iran war. Of course, that's lifted up gas prices right across the country. But they are $2 a gallon higher in California than anywhere else today.
4: Do you agree with the Iran war?
5: The prices you're seeing around the country that people are complaining about as being incredibly high, we would have welcomed that in California before the war, because they're way lower than we had imposed here. President Trump is president in all these other states that have far lower cost of living, gas prices, electric bills, housing costs, you name it. And so it's clearly not his policies, it's California policies that are the problem here.
4: Do you agree with the Iran war, his decision to go to war in Iran?
5: Well, look, I'm just focused on this race. I'm really not a commentator on every political issue right now. There's plenty to fix in California. That's my focus, 100%.
4: You really don't think you need to, or the voters of California deserve to hear you express a view on that? That's not the point. It's just to know where you stand on it. You're trying to be a leader of the state.
5: No, I understand. I understand, but there's plenty to fix and focus on in California. And as I said, I'm not a political commentator. I can give you my very strong view that it's completely dangerous for the whole world for Iran to have a nuclear weapon. I think the basis for that is something that's broadly shared across all political parties. That's why leaders of all kinds have been trying to deal with this situation for many, many years. I've also expressed a strong belief that, you know, remember, my parents are Hungarian. They fled communism in Hungary. I've always believed that the way in which the Iranian people have stood up to this brutal authoritarian regime, something that we should support. So just as, you know, you take the side of people trying to overthrow oppression generally. That's something, I believe in. Now, that doesn't mean that I've spent any time looking at the specific details of the implementation of this or that policy. I'm 100% focused on California.
4: You know how President Trump is talking about the regime members now who the US is dealing with: rational, smart, strong, not radicalized. It's the same regime, and that's the way he's referring to them now.
5: Look, I'm just not. I actually hadn't even heard those comments, truly. It's a big state. I'm on the road from morning till night, up and down the state, making our case. And I'm just not focused on anything other than California right now.
4: Okay. Well, then you mentioned your parents and them fleeing communism.
5: Yeah.
4: And I can imagine that experience, you know, clearly formative for them, formative for you as well, growing up. I guess, is it part of why you became a conservative? Because you were not going to grow up to be someone on the left of the political spectrum ever.
5: I think that's probably part of it. One of my earliest political memories is in the UK. I was born in the UK. Both my parents are Hungarian. Also, my stepfather's Hungarian. My parents split up when I was young. My dad went back to Hungary. My stepfather's Hungarian. Also, someone who actually fled, ran across the border with Austria and ended up in a refugee camp. And like so many working class immigrants, he had a massive appreciation for the opportunities of being in a free country. I grew up in a regular working class immigrant home. He worked construction. He was a builder, as you'd say, in England. And I really remember very strongly around the early 80s, late, you know, when Margaret Thatcher had come, had been elected, this sense that she was for the workers, she was for working people, and people who wanted to, and the word that became very commonly associated with that, strive and make progress and get on in life. And that sense of pursuing opportunity, climbing the ladder of opportunity, upward mobility through hard work and effort, that was something that I found that was very formative as I was growing up. And I think that's part of it too.
4: And so that family experience in, you know, making a different life, fleeing communism, how does it make you view Cubans today who, unlike in the past, are being deported, some of them with criminal records, but not always? These are also people who fled communism.
5: Well, I think that I understand deeply, as you just noted, the desire for freedom. But you can't, all of these migration patterns, immigration and migration across borders, everything falls apart if it's not done in a way that is legal and controlled. You have to, everyone must accept that, that you can't just have an open borders system. It just causes chaos. And so support for immigration, for welcoming people who are fleeing persecution, all those things. I've always, actually, David Cameron used to talk about it the same way. Support for all of that depends on the government controlling that. And when the government fails to control it, support declines. You can actually see that change in public opinion. You saw a drop in support for immigration and welcoming asylum seekers and so on in the US during the open border years of Joe Biden's administration. So I think that you've got to combine the desire to offer people that opportunity with a sense of orderly management of that process.
4: Isn't the example of Cuba a bit different in the context of the United States?
5: I'm not sure what you're referring to specifically.
4: Because of fleeing communism, that the U.S. has traditionally had a different attitude.
5: Who wants to flee communism should be automatically accepted anyway.
4: There are many Cuban Americans today who feel very upset with the deportation of Cubans for precisely that reason. I guess you're telling me you think they're wrong.
5: Well, I actually don't know specifically the cases you're talking about. Are these illegal immigrants? I don't know exactly what you're describing.
4: I mean, they are people who've entered the United States from Cuba and
5: illegally.
4: Now they are being deported. Well,
5: did they enter legally or illegally?
4: They would have entered and now been undocumented. That has been the case for a long time. But previous administrations didn't deport them because there was a certain protection for Cuban Americans that was different for others. And that has changed now because of your family history. I'm just wondering what you think of it.
5: No, I don't think my family history means that I support illegal immigration. I don't see how that follows at all. I think it's very important that we try and approach it in a calm and reasonable way, lower the temperature. I think there's been far too much divisive, performative rhetoric on the Democrat side demonizing all of this. I think most people agree that immigration is a positive thing, but should be managed and controlled by the government. That's a common sense position that I think the vast majority of people support.
4: Yeah. And of course, you're an immigrant yourself. To the US.
5: Yes,
4: you became a US citizen a few years ago. You've renounced your British citizenship, which you didn't have to. Was it just awkward to be running for office being a dual national, or did you really feel that you just didn't want that passport anymore?
5: No, I feel very strongly that you're asking for people to put their faith in you, their trust in you, and to make a commitment to you. And I think you're obliged to make a commitment to them and say, I am 100% all in for this country and this state, which I am, but I wanted to have absolutely no doubt about that in anyone's mind.
4: Would you like President Trump to come on the road with you?
5: Look, I think I haven't thought about that, honestly. He's got a lot he's focused on, so I don't suppose that's something that he's thought about either.
4: I feel he might not be an asset to you on the campaign trail in California.
5: Well, a lot of people voted for him. More people voted for him in California than in any other state in 2024. Of course, that's a function of being a big state. But I would just say that California is actually more of a Republican state than people think. And I get a very strong sense that there's a groundswell of people who've felt that it's just not possible in these years of one-party dominance that actually change isn't possible. And part of the reason I'm running a campaign in such a high energy way, which people say they haven't seen for a long time, is to try and get that sense of belief back that we really can do this.
4: Steve Hilton, thank you very much.
5: Great to be with you. Thank you.
4: Thank you for listening to some of the highlights from my podcast. To hear the full conversation, please subscribe to The Michelle Hussein Show, wherever you get your podcasts. 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

0: morning. This is Horizons Middle East and Africa, our top stories this morning. Diplomatic disconnect. Washington and Tehran give conflicting accounts of planned talks in Doha, with President Trump declining to say whether negotiations could lead to a breakthrough. Crude reality. Morgan Stanley warns of an oil surplus as Hormuz traffic rebounds, even as Tehran insists it wants to maintain control of the strategic waterway. And historic slide. The yen halts a four-decade low against the dollar, putting Tokyo on intervention watch. It's just gone 8 a.m. across the Emirates. I'm Abir Abu Omar in Dubai. It is the last trading day of the quarter, and global equities are heading towards a good one, actually the best quarter in 6 years. But this morning, U.S. futures are trading sideways. This is after a close in the S&P yesterday that was positive for the first time in five sessions. Now, one stock that we're keeping a close eye on is Microsoft, one of the Mac 7. It is headed to its worst month since the year 2000, about an 18% drop in Microsoft as traders start to look about how it will fare when it comes to the AI trade and the new AI reality. But a good day for Asian equities. The MSCI Asia Pacific is 1%, almost 1% higher, and it's having a good month as well. It's led by gains that we're seeing in South Korea's KOSPI. The past quarter has seen Samsung gain about 98% and SK Hynix gain about 225%. Those are the two biggest constituents in the KOSPI in South Korea, and gains across the board as investors look at the tech trade, the AI trade, and really pile into the names in Asia. Brent crude prices are about 1% lower. Now, some conflicting statements about these talks supposed to happen in Doha later today. We still don't know if Iran is going to participate. We'll talk about this a little bit later in the show. But the movement through the Strait of Hormuz continues, despite some caution when it comes to ship owners deciding to go in or go out. This is after skirmishes that we've seen over the past couple of days. And we await yet another set of key economic data by the end of this week on Thursday before the 4th of July holiday in the United States. That is the payroll data. We'll see what that means for the Fed, a hike, a cut, or holding rates higher for longer. The yield on the 10-year notes not doing much today, less than a basis point lower. But again, we await that key economic data. Now, if we flip the board, we take a look at some of the stories that we're looking at this morning, and that's the U.S. dollar. It is gaining. The Bloomberg Dollar Spot Index is gaining, and that's against the yen, which Winnie will talk to us a little bit in a little bit. The yen has fallen to the level of 162 against the U.S. dollar. That is the lowest level since 1986. And that's plugged against gold as well, which is around the $4,000 an ounce level now, while the euro and the pound have found a level overnight to cap the Bloomberg Dollar Index overall. 162, that level on the yen, and the 4,000 level in gold are still in play this morning. There is very likely or little on the docket this week that we'll see this pressure alleviated. So we keep an eye on these asset classes, particularly the yen, and whether an intervention is looming, whether it would be helpful at all, or it will happen. And then we also keep an eye on gold. Now, for the performance of Asian equities and Asian markets this morning, we've got Winnie Su in Hong Kong for us. Winnie.
1: Good morning, Abir. It's been a pretty positive session in Asia today, with the MSCI Asia rising for a second day, with gains led by technology shares as investors reposition their portfolios at the end of the quarter, which is likely going to be its best quarter in 17 years. Now, we can see that leading gains today, Taiwanese TAIEX index up more than 3%, tracking those gains from the U.S. overnight, and also seeing a bit of a rotation into these hardware names in Taiwan, away from some of these Korean memory chip stocks, which have been doing very well, as you just mentioned, so far this year. However, we are still looking at the KOSPI here down up almost 2%, also headed for its best quarter since 1998, while Hong Kong shares continue to struggle for a third quarter due to the lack of AI exposure. Now, flip aboard, we take a look at the Japanese yen, because all eyes on the yen as we finally reach that level, 40-year low, breaching that 161.95 level. But for now, yes, we are closely watching out for potential intervention risks. But given just overall how authorities have been talking up that potential bold action if needed, so far, due to the pace of the yen weakness, we are not seeing that sign of authorities intervening just yet. And that is exactly why we are seeing the yen sliding past that 162 level, and now traders watching out for potentially 164 to 165. Back to you, Abir.
0: 164, 165 for the yen, something to keep an eye on. Winnie, thank you as always. Now let's turn back to the geopolitical story. There is a fresh confusion over the next round of U.S.-Iran talks, with conflicting messages over whether talks will actually take place in Doha today. Tehran insists there are no plans for direct negotiations with Washington, but President Trump says a meeting is on the agenda.
2: Well, there'll be a meeting on that tomorrow, and Doha, and to go into Qatar. I think they've already left, or they're just about getting ready to leave. So we'll see how that goes. But we're doing very well on that front. But the meeting in Doha is going to be perhaps important, perhaps not. We're going to find out.
0: Joining me now is Stuart Livingstone Wallace, Bloomberg's executive editor for the Middle East, North Africa, and Russia. Stuart, starting with the plans in Doha today, yet another set of conflicting statements between the two sides. Are the talks happening? Are they not? Is one party joining and one party not?
3: Yeah, I mean, I think it's pretty clear. We can't overstate this, because I think the expectation the two sides would sit down and it all be premeditated and carefully planned out was somewhat naive. So what seems to be happening this time, and we've had confirmation from the Iranians that they are sending a delegation to Doha, but it looks like they're probably not going to talk to the American delegation directly, so it'll be via the Qatari mediators and maybe some other mediators if they show up. But, you know, the thing to stress here is that was perfectly standard up until Switzerland. So Switzerland in some respects was an anomaly in this entire process in that they spoke directly to each other. Typically the format has been we're going to speak through mediators even if we're in the same city. So the fact that it's happening again. Now, I wouldn't say it's a huge positive, but I wouldn't also take it as, you know, some huge symbol that things are breaking down. I don't think that's the case.
0: And we're still keeping an eye on the Strait of Hormuz. We're seeing the trickle of movement still happening through the Strait of Hormuz, but Iran is really doubling down on its position on tolling it. What's the latest thing?
3: Yeah, doubling down again. And that's something we saw, you know, tail end of last week, into the weekend. They are making it very clear that they will take forceful action if anyone uses this so-called southern route that hugs the coast of Oman. And what they're trying to enforce, in effect, is their total dominance over that waterway. And then from there, you can extrapolate that what they're trying to do, or their aim ultimately, is to extract some huge source of revenue from all the shipping that goes through there. With enormous resistance from the other sides, and to some extent, Oman kind of stuck in the middle, not quite sure which way to go, because you saw that meeting in France with Macron. The statement that came out at the end of it was marginally ambiguous, I would say, but it was sort of strongly suggesting that the Omanis were on the side of not having set fees. But look, we'll see what happens over the next couple of months. The Iranians clearly have their eye on more or less total control over that waterway going forward.
0: Yeah, and they said through the deputy foreign minister they'll do it with or without the help of Oman, so that remains to be seen. Stuart, thank you as always. Stuart Livingstone Wallace, Bloomberg's executive editor for the Middle East, North Africa, and Russia. Now, global stocks are on track for their best quarter in almost 6 years. This is as investors pile into companies seen as key beneficiaries of the AI build-out. Markets are now turning their focus to U.S.-Iran talks happening later today and U.S. jobs data on Thursday, which may offer clear clues on whether the Fed will keep rates higher for longer. Joining us now is Haig Bathgate, CEO of Kalanish Capital. Haig, thank you for your time this morning. Let's carry on the conversation with Stuart into the geopolitical impact of things on stocks. The question that we've been asking everyone is, are markets becoming too complacent too quickly?
4: Yeah, well, look, I think the markets are very strong, obviously, coming into this to this period. What we do know from the Ukrainian-Russian war is that supply chains can adjust pretty fast. And I think, you know, a lot of the emphasis where, obviously, the Iranians are saying that the US begged for a deal and all the rest of it, they also know that the time period for their leverage is somewhat limited. And this is exactly what we're seeing. The sort of squeeze in the supply chains hasn't been nearly as significant as we thought. So you've had markets pretty strong. Obviously, we're seeing good quarter-on-quarter numbers at the moment because of base effect, because obviously we're coming into, you know, quite a weak quarter as the war started, and we're just seeing the rebound effect from that now. And then it's back to the things that were worrying the markets before then. So are the hyperscalers that are putting all this money in, is that actually going to generate a return? We're seeing some second-order effects of real money coming in from the hyperscalers, as we're seeing in the sort of semiconductor space and RAM and so on.
0: And so speaking of hyperscalers, I don't know if we can quantify it as such, but SpaceX, does the performance of SpaceX over the past couple of weeks or so, does it worry you about those that are upcoming to the market, like OpenAI, Anthropic?
4: Yeah, I think so. Look, there's always risk with IPOs, isn't it? Because IPOs are always going to be the most fashionable areas. And it's a very small free float, so we can't really see the true effect on the market. And obviously, some investors have lockups and so on as well. So we're not really seeing a true market. Obviously, saw a euphoric start, and then it sort of collapsed after that. I think SpaceX is quite different to Anthropic or OpenAI. OpenAI and Anthropic are right in the sort of epicenter of it. SpaceX actually has proper real revenues, and there's a whole story about, you know, are they going to merge with Tesla? But, you know, fundamentally, they have a much more real business than maybe Anthropic or OpenAI do.
0: So you mentioned that that euphoric rise and then the collapse will lead the market or lead investors to other names that have been there for a while, like Microsoft. But we've mentioned at the top of the show that Microsoft is about to have, set to have its worst month since 2000. How do you square those two up?
4: Well, actually, bizarrely, we're now starting to think that these sort of large incumbent tech companies are the value stocks of, you know, of tech. And this is what we're seeing. Obviously, they're stuck in this sort of no man's land of, are you going to invest? Are you going to keep up with the AI race? Microsoft obviously have a big stake in OpenAI anyway. You know, you have to be careful of anecdotal evidence, but the amount of overall IT spend that a company like ours is pushing towards Microsoft has never been higher, because we have to have everything in one place to put the AI tools into it properly. So I think, you know, these things are, you know, a pretty low risk way now to play the whole AI movement.
0: And so, continuing with the AI theme, if it continues to lead the market over the next, you know, six, the way it has been over the past or since the start of the year, what is the biggest, in your opinion, valuation risk when it comes to the AI trade and rally?
4: Yeah, so I think the biggest AI risk is definitely around the forthcoming IPOs, and you can see they're obviously now looking at that and maybe thinking that they're going to push them back. How are companies like Anthropic or OpenAI going to continue to monetize, and what's the competition going to be like? Because we know from history you'll have two or three key players in that area. We don't even know what the monetization model is. Are we going to go down a Google route, like, you know, sort of ad subscription, so on, or will it be the Anthropic, which is more focusing on the business end? So we still don't have certainty around that. So that's definitely the biggest risk area. But then now you're looking, you know, with the incumbents, the Microsoft, have you mentioned the Metas? They all look quite cheap now. And then if you look at Asian AI, you know, companies like Tencent, I mean, they're sub 10 price earnings ratios. So we're expecting sort of bumper reporting seasons, and at some point people have to start moving back into these names.
0: And so it wouldn't be a normal conversation without bringing up the Fed, the payrolls data coming out later this week. Do you think it will solidify the Fed's position on hiking, cutting? Are we staying the same for the time being?
4: Yeah, I mean, it's obviously a political hot potato, this one. I mean, the futures market are pointing to one increase before the end of the year. I mean, historically, when we look at the Fed, they're very reluctant to get involved in politics. We've got the midterms coming up. We've also got a very vocal president on monetary policy. So I think, you know, they're going to wait and they're going to be data driven, and they will react if the data tells them to, because they've got to be extremely robust. I don't think they're going to be too preemptive in anything. So if the, you know, if the job numbers come in extremely strong, I think they'll be more inclined to do it. If they're not, I don't think they're going to do anything preemptively.
0: All right, Haig, thank you so much for your time this morning. As Haig Bathgate, CEO of Kalanish Capital. Up next, Iran ratchets up talk of controlling the Strait of Hormuz ahead of fresh negotiations with the United States. We'll discuss what it means for the critical waterway with Control Risk's Victoria Mitchell next. This is Bloomberg.

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1: Omar in Dubai. Iran's deputy foreign minister has signaled Tehran remains firm on maintaining control over maritime traffic in the Strait of Hormuz, raising the stakes ahead of fresh negotiations with the U.S. on ending the war. For more on the impact on critical waterway, we're joined by Victoria Mitchell, senior analyst at Control Risks. Victoria, good to have you on this morning. I guess with the latest developments in the region, in the Middle East and in the Strait of Hormuz, are we seeing a new reality for how this waterway in particular is going to be ruled going forward?
2: So we're still in a state of fragility and uncertainty, and that is going to continue to be tied to the trajectory of the talks between the US and Iran. Whether these happen today, how they happen, is all going to play into the maritime impact, particularly on the Strait of Hormuz. What the reality is going to look like is as yet unclear, and we are seeing continued short notice changes. As you've mentioned earlier in your program, we saw increased strikes in the last few days. We saw a pause on the IMO's evacuation plan, and all of these things really change the way that shipping responds to things. So definitely at the moment we're seeing a lot of changes at very, very short notice, and that means that we can't really yet say what the reality for the Strait and the region's waterways looks like.
1: But Victoria, over the past couple of days since those attacks or those strikes, the back and forth strikes happened, we're seeing the traffic continue with a little bit more caution. But do you think ship owners are going to be more reluctant in a way going forward, and not just, you know, throughout the duration of this conflict, but even in the aftermath of all of this, that this is, again, the new way of doing things?
2: Yeah, so certainly shipping operates not necessarily as a block, but everyone's making their own individual corporate decisions about the risk tolerance and the way that they approach shipping through these waterways. This means that now and in the future, shipping is going to be continued to monitoring the situation geopolitically and what that looks like for how they can transit. What will change calculations will be things like whether we see any return to escalation, whether we see changes in how the Strait is controlled and what it means to transit the waterways. But these decisions will be made by shipping on an individual level.
1: So that actually brings me to my next question. Do you think that going forward, the bigger risk will be this persistent uncertainty or another flare-up happening?
2: In the whilst we're still waiting for a complete cessation of hostilities on the water, the security situation on the water is going to be continued priority for shipping as where they assess how to go through the waters or not at all. Ongoing is also the security situation on the water with respect to how you transit. We've got no use of the traditional route through the centre of the strait, but rather the northern and the southern corridors, which make a difference to your operational planning as well in terms of how much you can send through these particular channels, and who you're speaking to when you go through there, whether you're working with Iran or you're working with Oman if you're going through the southern route. So certainly how shipping operates will be dictated both by the geopolitical situation and also lots of operational considerations. And these are going to continue for months, because things like the assumption of mines in the central channel of the Strait, for example, are going to take a lot longer to resolve.
1: And speaking of Oman and Iran and the tolling system that's coming up more and more over the past couple of days, just speaking about the legality of it, how does Iran square up the legal aspect of tolling the Strait of Hormuz when it's a natural waterway, and that's a precedent, I would say?
2: Yeah, so under the law of the sea, transit passage is not told, so you don't you can charge specific fees for

0: certain services. That would be things like navigation, pilotage, these kind of things. So what we need to see is actual text and like clear statements on what this would be a charge for and how it would be administered and what is agreed. But certainly the precedent is for toll-free passage through international waterways like the Strait of Hormuz. So at the moment, this is yet another layer of lack of clarity that we're seeing as we await the outcome of negotiations and see the respective positions of the parties, because of course this has an impact for both Iran and Oman and the states in the region, but also it's a global question because shipping is a global industry and the vessels going through that waterway come from all over the world and serve countries all over the world as well.
1: All right, Victoria, we're going to have to leave it there. Victoria Mitchell, Senior Analyst at Control Risks. We thank you for your time. Now, coming up, Dubai's stock index is set for its best quarter in a year. We'll discuss why investors are flocking back to the market next. This is Bloomberg.

0: up-to-the-minute political news whenever and wherever it happens. I'm Joe Matthew on the South Lawn of the White House, and this is Bloomberg.
1: 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I'm David Gura.
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0: Welcome back to Horizons Middle East and Africa. I'm Abir Abu Omar in Dubai. The U.S. Supreme Court has rejected President Trump's bid to fire Federal Reserve Governor Lisa Cook without proof of wrongdoing in a split ruling. Chief Justice John Roberts says the narrow decision leaves open the possibility of Trump trying again. In a separate ruling, the U.S. Supreme Court expanded the president's power to fire top government officials, overturning a 91-year-old precedent. Italian energy giant Eni and ADNOC's investment arm have agreed to buy stakes in a liquefied natural gas production and export project in Argentina. XRG and Eni will each acquire 32% in three upstream blocks in the South American country's Vaca Muerta Basin, according to a company statement. Argentina's YPF will retain 36% of the assets, which will be part of an integrated LNG development. And authorities in Taiwan have raided the offices of Supermicro as part of an investigation into the alleged smuggling of NVIDIA chips into China. In a statement, prosecutors say the operation targeted the residences of six individuals and the sites of three affiliated companies. Supermicro shares ended the U.S. session more than 8% lower. And coming up, we'll discuss China's factory non-manufacturing PMI. That is coming up next.
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4: The Supreme Court told the president that he cannot fire Lisa Cook unless he fires her for cause, gives her notice, has a hearing. He can't just use it to basically take over the Fed and bend the Fed to his will. The court there said very clearly that Congress intended that the Fed would have independent power to regulate the economy. Now, on the other hand, the other case that came out today had to do with the Federal Trade Commission, where the court essentially went along with this unitary executive theory that if the agency itself was doing what would normally be done by the president as part of his executive authorities. I mean, keep in mind that the FTC does antitrust enforcement, pretty much the same thing that the Department of Justice does. That what the court said was that those are matters within the realm of the executive power, and therefore the president has the right to fire those people. Now, they did leave open the notion that there's maybe another issue out there that has to do with whether or not something like the FTC is a semi-judicial body, and that the FTC commissioners sit as judges in certain respects, and therefore are entitled to a little more deference. But the court said that's an issue for another day, and sent that back to the lower courts for consideration.
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5: This is the Bloomberg Black Business Beat. It's a challenging time to be a black leader in America. Recently, my colleagues at Bloomberg Businessweek brought together a group of prominent black executives to talk about how they're navigating the White House, rollbacks to DEI initiatives, and the current mood in America surrounding race. Jacob Walter Jr. is CEO at Blueprint Capital Advisors. He says he notices a pattern where things get tougher directly following a period of breakthrough.
6: Whether it was post-slavery, whether it was Reconstruction, whether it was Jim Crow, now I think we pay a little bit of a price for the advancements we've made more recently. When you really think about it, right, they've got reason to be worried in their mind. You've got more black senators than ever before. In my industry, you've got more black people running venture capital funds, private equity funds, private credit funds.
5: Walter Jr. referring to the groundswell of anti-DEI sentiment coming after a time when those same ideas saw lots of support in 2020. I'm Bloomberg's Justin Milliner on the Black Business Beat.
0: This is Horizons Middle East and Africa. Our top stories this morning. Diplomatic disconnect. Washington and Tehran give conflicting accounts of planned talks in Doha, with President Trump declining to say whether negotiations could lead to a breakthrough. Crude reality. Morgan Stanley warns of an oil surplus as Hormuz traffic rebounds, even as Tehran insists it wants to maintain control of the strategic waterway. An historic slide. The yen hits a four-decade low against the dollar, putting Tokyo on intervention watch. It's just gone 8:30 a.m. across the Emirates. I'm Abir Abu Omar in Dubai. It's the last trading day of the quarter, June 30th. S&P futures are now tilting higher, 0.1% higher. Now, the S&P 500 did have its first positive close in about five sessions yesterday. But one particular name we're keeping an eye on is Microsoft. It is not having a great month. Its June drop is said to be about 18%, its worst month in 26 years, since the year 2000 almost. And this is as markets really look into it and see how it will fare when it comes to this AI rally, the AI boom, especially against other names. But when we look at Asian equities, the MSCI Asia Pacific is tilting higher by the minute. It was just under 1% higher. It's now 1.4% higher, led by the Kospi overall. Its quarter has been phenomenal. The Kospi is still the best performing equities gauge year to date, over 100% gain year to date. SK Hynix and Samsung, the biggest two constituents, are also doing incredibly well. We're also keeping an eye on Brent crude prices, about 1% lower, $72 a barrel. We're keeping an eye on those ships trying to make their way through the Strait of Hormuz with caution, albeit, especially given the events over the past couple of days or so. And we're also keeping an eye on those negotiations set to happen later today in Doha. And then the yield on the 10-year Treasury is 4.37%. We await the payroll data on Thursday ahead of the 4th of July holiday happening on Friday. And that is set to either solidify the Fed's hawkish tilt or keep rates where they are for the time being. Now, for what is happening in Asian markets across the board, we've got Winnie Su in our Hong Kong bureau. Winnie, what do you have for us?
7: Good morning, Abir. Asian stocks extending those gains for a second day, supported by the gains in technology shares as investors reposition at the end of the quarter. Now, it's been a spectacular quarter for Asian stocks specifically. We have MSCI Asia here headed for its best quarter in 17 years. And with that, even better, we have South Korea's Kospi Index headed for its best quarter since 1998. And Taiwanese stocks here also headed for its best since 2001. However, when you look at the flip side, in fact, the ones that really don't have much AI exposure, the likes of Hong Kong stocks here sliding more than 1% today, and in fact is down for a third quarter. Now you flip the board and take a look at the Japanese stocks, because for Japan, Nikkei 225, which is a tech heavy gauge in Japan, up about 1.6%, also taking its quarterly gains to the best on record, 38% of gains for this quarter, and outperforming the broader topics gauge here. Now, when it comes to the Japanese yen, as you just mentioned, we are at that 40-year low, and in fact, already sliding past that 162 level and still weakening a bit today. Now, we are, of course, on intervention watch, but we did hear these narratives from authorities keeping still that tone of potentially taking bold actions if needed. But just given how slow the pace has been and just the yen grinding lower, the risk of intervention for now is still looking a bit less right now. When it comes to the two-year yield, we did have pretty strong demand for the two-year bond auction coming through just now, and that's an indication of investors potentially seeing the Bank of Japan to move more slowly and more steadily after that recent rate hike. Back to you, Abir.
0: All right, Winnie, keeping an eye on that possible intervention for us in Hong Kong. Now, turning to regional stock markets, Dubai Stock Index is set for its best quarter in a year after a truce in the Middle East conflict drew investors back to the market. The Dubai Financial Market General Index has gained about 11% in the April to June quarter, erasing its losses for 2026. Even so, the index remains well below levels it was trading at before the war started. Joining me now is Bloomberg's Srinivasan Sivabalan to discuss the story. Srini, good to have you on.
8: Hello, thank you.
0: What is the significance of this rally we're seeing in the DFM?
8: Yes, the significance is not really how much it has rallied, because it has not rallied much. The rebound is 11%, as you said, this quarter, only the best in a year. If you look at global markets, many indexes are posting the best quarter since 2009. But this significance lies in the resilience that is being demonstrated, because we had a 300% rally in the 6 years through February this year. Total returns were 412%. Great rally. But no one knew what Dubai would do if there was a crisis. Would it lead to an economic crisis? Would migrants leave the city? Would investors come back? Nobody knew Dubai's resilience in the case of a systemic shock. Well, now we have had a systemic shock. Oil exports plunged, aviation sector came to a sudden stop, and you know, the safety of residents was threatened by missile attacks, but still people have stayed here, the economic activity continues, and the market is rebounding. So essentially this is a demonstration of resilience as against earlier when we had a 300% rally, when Dubai was doing well under benign conditions.
0: And so, Srini, what are the sectors that are driving this boom? Can we call it a boom, 11%, this upside?
8: Yes, this upside, yes, absolutely. That's the most interesting part. Earlier, it was all real estate and banks and so on, right? Now, it's not like that. Investors are broad-basing their purchases of stocks. Now, you have a company like Air Arabia or Do or Talabat, which was a laggard in the previous rally. All these stocks are leading the gains, which means that the current rally is no longer about the previous hype narratives we heard about real estate and banks and so on, but now a more substantial, broad-based economic growth. And that is also the signal that investors want new businesses to come here, and you know, they are looking for newer themes.
0: All right. Srini, keeping an eye on all those interesting Dubai details for us. That was Srini, Bloomberg's Srini Sivabalan with his insights on Dubai stocks. Now, China's factory and non-manufacturing activity fared better than expected in June as booming exports offset cooling growth in the domestic economy. The official Manufacturing Purchasing Managers Index climbed to 50.3, and the measure of activity and construction and services rose slightly to 50.2. Joining us now from Singapore is Erica Tay, Macro Research Director at Maybank. Erica, thank you for your time this morning. These figures that have come out earlier in our time this morning, are they broadly in line with what you had expected?
9: Hi, Abir. Yes, we were expecting the PMIs to be slightly above water, which they are, at 50.3. This was a little bit better than what we saw the previous month for manufacturing, which was just at break even. But if you look beneath the hood, actually, we are still facing a two-speed economy in China. So you have consumption and investment being dragged down quite substantially by the ongoing weakness in the domestic property market. And you see export really being the only game in town. So we see that the manufacturing growth is actually being supported by strong exports, particularly of tech hardware, things such as semiconductors and robots.
0: Yeah. And so it's interesting that you bring up the property, the fall in the property trend in China. Now, if it becomes structural rather than cyclical, what would you say is the next growth engine in China? Is it AI? Is it something else?
9: Yes. So I think everyone is looking to the government to juice investment growth in the next couple of months with this new push worth 7 trillion RMB called the Six Networks Push. So essentially, this is the government's blueprint to supercharge China's next stage of growth by building next generation infrastructure, including in digital infrastructure that's needed for China to grow its computing power. So we are looking at among the six networks, things like 5G advanced and 6G telecoms, as well as data centers, and also a huge upgrading of the electricity grid. So all these is supposed to not just drive GDP growth in the next half year, but also set the stage for China's high productivity growth in the next 5 years.
0: And I have to bring up the war in the Middle East, or what's left of it, Erica. And we've been talking about the cooling demand from China over the past 4 months or so. But this war has brought up the need for countries to diversify their energy sources, China as well. How realistic is it for China to do that diversification, and what timeline would it require?
9: So indeed, I think the Middle East conflict earlier, so far this year, has really brought home the importance of supply chain resilience, and really vindicated China's efforts over the years to build self-sufficiency. So you see China trying to diversify the sorts of energy it uses, the types of sources of this energy away from its traditional sources, as well as the channels through which this energy, this fuel is transported. So you see China trying to diversify away from seaborne shipments, for example, in terms of channels, and then obviously in terms of the uses of energy, you see China ramping up its usage of electric vehicles. So that has greatly reduced its need for oil and gas. And then secondly, you see China ramping up its clean energy supply. So a lot of the clean energy is produced in the western and northern parts of China, the remote provinces. And now the challenge is really to build a next generation electricity grid to feed that abundant supply of clean energy to the more prosperous eastern and southern parts of the country where demand is greatest.
0: All right, Erica, we're going to have to leave it there. Erica Tay, Macro Research Director at Maybank. Thank you for your time. Now, coming up, South African police are preparing for anti-migrant demonstrations planned across the nation. We'll have the details on that next. This is Bloomberg.

0: In case you missed it on Bloomberg Surveillance.
1: He used to be so mean back in the 90s.
2: Which?
1: It was brutal.
2: We were never brutal. We were cheap and mean. Now we're just cheap and cheerful. Ryanair will continue to dominate the short-haul space in Europe because we have much lower fares and much lower costs. The problem for the last 20 years in the States is there's really been no low-cost carriers anymore. If you had a real low-fare carrier here in the States, as Ryanair is in the US, there would still be very strong demand.
0: Don't miss Bloomberg Surveillance live every weekday.
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4: Bringing you the latest geopolitical news whenever and wherever it happens. I'm David Gura, I'm Solardo Uyuni in Bolivia, and this is Bloomberg.

0: African police said they're fully prepared for anti-migrant demonstrations planned across the nation and warned they would not tolerate intimidation or violence. The demonstrations are the culmination of weeks of protests that have displaced thousands of mainly African expats, led by the March in March organization. Our chief Africa correspondent, Jennifer Zapasaja, joins us now from Johannesburg. Jen, can you give us a little bit of background to these planned demonstrations?
1: Well, Abir, as you were just mentioning there, this is really the culmination of anti-illegal migrant sentiment. So this has really been weeks, it's been months, it's been years for some people who have been following this. And the concern really for today, which has been an arbitrary deadline set by this March on March movement, which you were just mentioning, is for all four nationals to leave the country based on what this group is saying. But some of the organizing groups that have been speaking out over the past few months have really called on the government for stricter enforcement of immigration laws, tighter border controls. But when you talk to investors and businesses, which we've been doing over the past few weeks, the concern is bigger than that. The concern really, and based on the pictures that you're seeing here, is instability. There could potentially be, the concern is instability in various parts of the country that are the economic engines of South Africa. Of course, Gauteng being one of them, which is where I'm sitting. There's also KwaZulu-Natal. And so we're seeing the government spending upwards of $37 million by some estimates just to ensure that there's no widespread violence. But even when you talk to economists, our Bloomberg Africa economist just says that the broader risk is South Africa's investment story and whether or not, if there is instability, if there seems to be the government not having a handle on some of these enforced actions, which are technically the responsibility of the government, potentially you have investors then being a bit concerned about whether or not they can invest long term in the country. And so that is why we are watching very closely for how this story develops, not just today, but longer term.
0: Yeah, and Jen, just how much of this is actually about immigration policy versus broader frustrations about the economy?
1: It depends on who you speak with. Of course, South Africa has for decades been a magnet for a number of foreign nationals who have come to the country for better prospects. And we see that globally around the world. There's better job prospects. There's better education and healthcare sectors. And so on the one hand, there is frustration among domestic South Africans because they see increasing competition and pressure because of what they see as more and more people coming in and trying to compete for the few jobs that they see that they have. And we should point out unemployment here has been north of 30% since COVID. And so it is an economic story on the one hand. But I think you also, Abir, have to take a look at what we've been seeing globally with this immigration story. It's not just centered here in South Africa. We know, of course, in the U.S., President Trump has made mass deportations in his second term, sort of a pillar of the second term. We know in Germany, the far-right AfD party has also focused in on this, as well as it's been a part of the rhetoric in the UK as well. And so it is a bit complicated when you dig beneath the surface. But I think really when we get to the heart of it here, it seems to be an economic story of frustration. But you can't separate from the fact that a lot of the economic story ends up being entangled with a lot of the workers who are working domestically.
0: Yeah. All right, Jen, thank you for that update. Jennifer Zapasaja, our chief Africa correspondent, on top of that story for us in Johannesburg. Now on to some other stories we're following. President Donald Trump will temporarily lift duties on phosphate fertilizer from Morocco to aid a struggling farm economy and address consumer fears over food inflation. The suspension will last for 8 months or until the emergency is terminated and is intended to improve fertilizer availability and help reduce input costs for farmers. And cobalt miners in the Democratic Republic of Congo will be required to surrender unused export quotas for the first half of the year to a government regulator. The world's dominant supplier of the battery metal has imposed strict limits on shipments since early last year, replacing an all-out ban with quotas in October. And coming up, Andy Burnham vows to enforce the biggest rebalancing of power in the UK that it has seen if he succeeds in becoming the next Prime Minister. The key takeaways from his speech in Manchester next. This is Bloomberg.

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0: The narrative changes moment to moment.
2: 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Is there not a ceasefire? Markets are up, markets are down.
0: Count on Bloomberg for up-to-the-minute reporting.
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12: Humanoids are particularly interesting for many reasons. One is that they can actually go into regular everyday environments, which were designed for humans. The other reason from the machine learning perspective is that humanoids have the shape of humans. Mm. So perhaps we can learn from humans doing different tasks and transfer that onto humanoids.
11: Don't miss Bloomberg Tech Asia every month.

0: Burnham has pledged to radically evolve fiscal powers away from Westminster if he succeeds to his bid to replace Keir Starmer as Prime Minister. In a speech in Manchester, the man who served as the region's mayor until last week said he would swap trickle-down economics for, quote, the biggest rebalancing of power our country has seen.
1: All parts of the UK should now be given the chance to develop their own version of the same, focusing on the things that matter most to them. Good growth in every British postcode. What a sea change that would be in the way UK government thinks about our own country.
0: For more on that speech, let's bring in Bloomberg's Lizzie Burden. Lizzie, good to have you on. What are the key takeaways that you have seen from the Burnham speech?
2: Well, I'd say a bit that if Keir Starmer thrived anywhere, it was on the global stage, but Andy Burnham is being much more local in his focus. And this was a speech to explain what Manchesterism means to him. As you say, he's the former mayor of Greater Manchester. He had a huge emphasis on devolution, moving power away from Westminster into the regions. He talked about the biggest house building programme in the post-war period. He talked about easing the cost of living for ordinary Britons. But frankly, these are all pledges that we've heard before, to level up Britain and to ease the cost of living, to build more homes. They're all goals that Brits have been promised before by previous prime ministers. So we're waiting for more detail on how he'll actually make it happen. It was vibes heavy, detail light. And frankly, it was quite frustrating because this was billed as the first look at his economic policy. But he said that we're going to have to wait several weeks till the conclusion of the Labour Party leadership contest for us to find out who that Chancellor is going to be.
0: And Lizzie, the risks to investors, what are they at the moment?
2: Well, Bloomberg Economics has done some research into this, and they say that the main risk is that while Burnham's at the moment trying to focus on a 10-year plan, 10-year goals, because of the looming need to call a general election by the latest 2029, he's going to get tempted into short-term giveaways, and that actually that means he has to juice the economy over the next few years. And we've seen so many prime ministers devoured in short periods of time. What's to say that Burnham won't be weak to that pressure as well? But they did flag that his focus on a 10-year window could suggest that he also wants to change the fiscal rules, move the goalpost a bit, so that they're achieved over a 10-year period, over the longer term rather than the medium term. That could worry markets. On the positive side, though, our economists saying that perhaps this devolution agenda makes sense because you need to even out regional inequality, and the UK is the most fiscally centralised in the G7.
0: All right, Lizzie, we're going to have to leave it there. Lizzie Burden in London, anchoring Daybreak in just a couple of minutes. Now, that's it for Horizons Middle East and Africa. I'm Abir Abu Omar in Dubai. Stay around with us for Daybreak Europe. This is Bloomberg.
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6: The latest Balance of Power podcast, we talk with Mick Mulvaney, President Trump's acting chief of staff from the first term, about the political significance of the Supreme Court ruling on President Trump's attempt to fire Fed Governor Lisa Cook.
7: Monetary policy should not be subject to political influence.
6: How about that line?
7: Really?
6: That's
7: what?
6: From the Chief Justice.
7: Yeah, Act. That scares the hell out of me.
6: Why?
7: Because everything should respond to political pressures in this country. So who's going to make make, ultimately, who does the Supreme Court think gets to make monetary policy? A bunch of people that we don't elect? That is really frightening to me. Hmm. If it was Congress's right in the beginning under the Constitution, they're subject to political pressure. Why wouldn't we still have that? I worry about these decisions that say, well, there's certain things that are just bigger than politics. They're above politics. We have to make things, take them
8: knowing
7: away
8: that
7: from
8: elected
7: politics.
8: Officials must confirm people for the Fed, so therefore.
7: Yeah, but that's okay, that's fine. There's some political input there. Yeah. The terms could maybe are subject to political pressure. But look, I dealt with this at the CFPB. It was created by Elizabeth Warren because she thought that consumer protection should be above politics. Mm-hmm. Once you start going down that road, think about all the things in our government that really should be above politics and really should be left to the professionals, left to the technocrats. That frightens me. So anyway, I think that sentence may come back to haunt conservatives 100 years from now.
8: Wow.
7: I still think this is probably the right decision.
8: If, in fact, it is found that Lisa Cook did commit mortgage fraud,
7: yeah.
8: Does that line then keep her from being fired that day?
7: I don't know how it can be. Huh. If this is different and it's based on the fact that it used to be originally in Congress,
8: yeah.
7: That again, now it's apparently above politics, then what would be the justification?
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12: This is Bloomberg, David Hewitt for this Tuesday, the 30th of June, from London and Brussels, coming up today.
13: An explosive device seriously injures three people in Monaco as the suspected attacker flees to France.
12: Shock resistance. Christine Lagarde touts the EU's growing ability to weather global economic upheavals.
13: Britain's spluttering military reset. The UK bets on drones and AI as part of its contentious defence funding plan.
12: Plus, more than a spot of bother, Germany exit the World Cup as Paraguay sent the four-time champions home on penalties.
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12: Good morning, I'm Caroline Hepke here in London.
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12: Let's look at the markets then this morning on the last day of this trading quarter. Global equities on track for their best quarter in almost 6 years. Asian stocks continuing to climb. MSCI Asia Pacific index up 1.4% this morning. Tech shares continue to rally on the KOSPI, CSI 300 and the TAIEX. The KOSPI is the world's best performing major equity benchmark this year, up some 71% this quarter alone. Japanese yen hits a four-decade low. Brent crude falling 1% ahead of these talks. Yields on 10-year treasuries little changed at 437, and gold slips below $4,000 an ounce. Those are the markets.
13: Our top stories. A manhunt is underway in France after three people, including a teenager, were injured in an explosion at an apartment building in Monaco. French media are reporting that one of Ukraine's richest oligarchs, Vadim Ermolaev, is among the wounded. Monaco's Minister of State has described the incident, which took place at around 9 p.m. local time, as a deliberate explosion. Gérard Spinelli, mayor of the neighbouring French town Beausoleil, explained more about what happened.
15: Visibly, an explosive device was placed in front of the entrance of a building, injuring several people.
16: One person fled running to the town of Beausoleil. We have been able to follow him with a camera in the town of Beausoleil. We have immediately informed the French National Police, who are working in collaboration with the Municipal Police of Beausoleil and obviously with security of the Principality of Monaco.
13: That's Beausoleil's mayor speaking there. Monaco's public prosecutor, Stefan Thibault, said a suspect had left a bag or package in the building's lobby before leaving.
12: Europe is becoming less vulnerable to external shocks, according to the European Central Bank President Christine Lagarde. Speaking at the ECB's annual retreat in Sintra, the central bank chief said that stronger banking and fiscal regulations, as well as investments in low carbon energy, have paid off for the whole region.
17: The euro area has also weathered the largest US tariff increase in almost a century, as well as what the International Energy Agency has called the largest oil supply disruption in history. That didn't go without a significant cost. It has been substantial, but the economy has not been derailed.
12: Christine Lagarde's comments came after the ECB raised interest rates just weeks ago in a bid to contain price pressures triggered by the Iran war. While oil prices have retreated since the hike, policymakers, including Isabel Schnabel, argue that borrowing costs will probably still need to rise further.
13: The European Union and China have set an October deadline to make progress on a series of trade disputes. As part of the effort, the two economic powers have agreed to establish a joint platform to monitor trade flows and identify any sudden surges. Speaking after meeting China's Commerce Minister in Brussels, EU Trade Commissioner Maro Šefčovič said both sides would work together to resolve their issues.
18: Today's discussion were intensive, focused and constructive. My objective from the outset has been clear, to begin balancing the trade relationship between the European Union and China. The gap is widening. The China's export to the EU keep rising, while our market share in China keeps shrinking.
13: Maro Šefčovič faces an uphill battle. The EU's trade deficit with China reached €360 billion last year, with every member state running a deficit.
12: The UK is hoping AI and drone investment will help transform its ageing military. Prime Minister Keir Starmer is set to publish a heavily delayed defence investment plan later today. He met NATO Secretary General Mark Rutte yesterday and highlighted the importance of the military alliance.
19: To reaffirm once again our commitment to the UK to NATO and our commitment beyond that to the more European NATO element that I know is so important for the future of NATO, the single most successful military alliance the world has ever known.
12: However, Starmer's plan has been criticised for being underfunded, a row that triggered the resignation of Defence Secretary John Healey. The Labour government has vowed to raise defence spending to 2.6% of GDP next year and 3.5% by 2035, but has not set out the path between the two targets.
13: Iran is dialing up its rhetoric about controlling the Strait of Hormuz ahead of new talks with the United States. Bloomberg's Middle East correspondent Abir Abu Omar says it's clear Tehran wants greater control of the strategic waterway.
0: We've heard from several officials in Iran saying that once the 60-day period is over, we're going to start seeing tolls or fees starting to get charged to ship owners in the Strait of Hormuz. And so Iran's position continues to be solidified through officials saying that with or without the help, they will continue to bring up the topic of tolling.
13: Abir Abu Omar adds that Iran's stance puts more pressure on its talks with the US, slated to happen in Qatar later today. Countries around the world are concerned that any toll would add to already high energy prices.
12: WhatsApp is to let the messaging service's 3 billion global users select a username for their account. Bloomberg's Ewan Potts has more on the changes.
20: From this week, WhatsApp users can reserve a unique username. It's a change designed to increase privacy by letting people connect without having to share their phone number. The feature resembles similar ID systems offered by rival messaging apps, including Signal, with the usernames becoming operational later this year. To avoid impersonation and scams, WhatsApp has set aside existing Facebook and Instagram usernames for their owners during the reservation period. In London, I'm Ewan Potts, Bloomberg Radio.
13: Two more European teams are out of the World Cup after losing in the round of 32 on penalties. Germany fell to Paraguay, who have declared today a national holiday after pulling off the tournament's biggest upset so far, eliminating the four-time champions in a shootout. Here's the moment fans in the South American country celebrated the result. Reaction from Paraguay's capital, Asuncion, there. Earlier this morning, Morocco defeated the Netherlands after their match went to spot kicks, eventually triumphing 3-2. The team is now set to face Canada in the round of 16.
12: Okay, good stuff on the football. All right, let's think about the markets this morning. Are we as excited about global equities? Maybe on track for their best quarter in almost 6 years. Asian stocks have seen a second quarter boom. Just look at the Kospi, up 71% this quarter. MSCI Asia Pacific Index this morning continues to rally. We're up by 1.4%. You see gains for the CSI 300 and the TAIEX. The ZDAX in Germany, though, underperforming the stock 600 this month, which is a notable point. In terms of European stock futures this morning, we're currently up by six, almost 0.7%. There was also a tech rally in the US on Wall Street yesterday. The Japanese yen hits a four-decade low. That's got a lot of speculation about further intervention. Brent crude futures down 1% ahead of these expected possible US-Iran talks. 10-year Treasury yields not doing much this morning, 4.37%, and gold prices. So gold slipping just below $4,000, so down 0.7% this morning. Remember, we do have French, German, Italian CPI, so inflation data all to come later. And 9:15 p.m. UK time tonight, it will be earnings out from Nike. Those are the markets.
13: Well, in a moment, we'll bring you more on that explosion in Monaco, plus what to expect from the ECB's forum in Sintra in Portugal. But first, another story that has caught our eye this morning, and the etiquette of using AI note takers during video calls. Issy Lepowski has been writing about this for Bloomberg Business Week. And those little blank squares that can appear in Zoom calls, the note-taking bots that are lurking. There might be plenty of legal issues around who's listening to meetings and who has access to that material afterwards. Izzy's actually focusing on the interpersonal dilemmas that they can create between those who are very pro-AI and those who are perhaps more sceptical. She describes it as a new layer of suspicion and at times outrage in workplace interactions. So people complain that people are skipping meetings and sending note takers, AI note takers, in their place. But there's also this problem that the note takers pick up the small talk, the casual gossip, perhaps the jokes that fill downtime in meetings. Do we want this to be recorded?
12: I don't think so. I have an image of Rita Skeeter, you know, watching over me, scribbling everything down. I don't love that idea. But mind you, on the other hand, we got used to CCTV. People were kind of worried about the privacy implications of that. But this does feel different in terms of scale, doesn't it? The other thing that I think about with this issue is ideas, you know, giving your ideas away to all of those note takers, and what is done with all of those notes afterwards? Where do they go and how are they interpreted? I think that's a very, very difficult issue that's going to have to be tackled.
13: I just think there's the whole question of tone. I mean, the things that you would never write down in an email that you might casually say, which are part of, you know, regular human interaction at work. Not necessarily sure I want to have those taken down by a note taker. Anyway, very interesting piece. We'll put a link to it in our podcast show notes. Well, let's bring you more details now of that explosion in Monaco, which injured three people. French media are reporting that the victims were the Ukrainian oligarch Vadim Ermolyev and his family. Our reporter Tiwa Adebayo has more on this story. Tiwa, what do we know about what happened?
1: Well, there are limited details so far, but we do know that three people, including a teenager, were wounded on Monday in an explosion at a residential building in Monaco. That took place around 9 p.m. local time. Authorities have described it as a deliberate attack at this point, and we've heard from the mayor of the neighbouring French town, which is Beausoleil. He's explained that there was an explosive device placed in front of the entrance of the building, and that's what injured several people. He's also said that one person fled the scene and actually ran to Beausoleil. We've also heard from Monaco's Minister of State, who's confirmed that the suspect crossed the border into France on foot and then was able to be identified via a video surveillance in Monaco and also in Beausoleil. So now currently the investigation is ongoing. We know that the French National Police are working in collaboration with both the municipal police of Beausoleil and also security of the Principality of Monaco. In terms of the victim, as you mentioned, French media are reporting that one of Ukraine's richest oligarchs, which is Vadim Ermolaev, is among the wounded. And it's worth mentioning as well that Ukrainian media outlet Ukrainska Pravda have said that he was targeted by Ukrainian sanctions in 2023 for ties to Russia. That's really all we know in terms of specific details so far.
12: Violent incidents like this are very rare in Monaco. What's been the reaction from authorities?
1: Well, yes, that's true, Caroline. Monaco is a tiny area. It's actually less than 1 square mile of land. And typically, they do have very low crime rates, a very high degree of CCTV usage as well. But it is worth considering that Monaco is on the Financial Action Task Force and the EU grey list in terms of areas that are deemed insufficiently vigilant about dirty money. So it's at high risk when it comes to anti-money laundering and counter-terrorist financing efforts. We've seen the principality tighten laws around this, trying to show that, trying to show authorities that it can take meaningful enforcement action when it comes to that. But nevertheless, this is very unusual for Monaco. We've already heard from the leader, Prince Albert II. He's called this an odious act and said that all the country's services are mobilised to ensure security. So at the moment, the investigation is ongoing. It's likely we might have more details in the coming hours.
13: Okay, Tiwa Adebayo, thank you very much.
12: Now, the ECB president says that Europe is becoming less vulnerable to outside shocks thanks to stronger regulation and more investment into renewable energy. Christine Lagarde was speaking at the opening of the European Central Bank's annual retreat in Portugal, and our editor-at-large, Francine Lacroix, joins us now from Sintra for more. Good to speak to you, Francine. Christine Lagarde was quite... good morning. She was quite hopeful in her opening address. What did you think? There are plenty of challenges that central bankers are going to be discussing there. So what did you take away from what she said?
2: So it was an interesting speech, and as always, it's really nice being in Sintra because you have central banks from really around the world trying to get to know each other. If you're new, there are 11 new central bankers, you know, worldwide that are here in Sintra, also Kevin War. So the speech yesterday was really maybe a little bit more hopeful than if it was in a press conference, but Christine Lagarde did not really shy away from also, you know, really framing the big questions, which is they've decided not to do forward guidance or not looking at forward guidance because of the big uncertainty. So it's the energy shock that really changed the trajectory for all these central banks in the last 7 to 8 months. And she really laid it out as, look, we're not 100% sure what will come. And because of the uncertainty, we don't want to give forward guidance. But it's also very clear that she really focused on the strength of the European economy. She talked about financial stability and the fact that, you know, Europe is getting more resilience to economic shocks, but that was less interest rates and more on financial stability. So it was an interesting speech. And then halfway through, you had Kevin Warsh, who's really kind of the star of the show this week, because it's the first time since he was appointed by President Trump that he gets to mingle with other central bankers. And it's his first really big trip abroad.
13: Now, Fran, you're going to be speaking to all the key people there at Sintra. Tell us about some of the conversations that you're looking forward to.

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14: The Supreme Court told the president that he cannot fire Lisa Cook unless he fires her for cause, gives her notice, has a hearing. He can't just use it to basically take over the Fed and bend the Fed to his will. The court there said very clearly that Congress intended that the Fed would have independent power to regulate the economy. Now, on the other hand, the other case that came out today had to do with the Federal Trade Commission, where the court essentially went along with this unitary executive theory that if the agency itself was doing what would normally be done by the president as part of his executive authorities. I mean, keep in mind that the FTC does antitrust enforcement, pretty much the same thing that the Department of Justice does. That what the court said was that those are matters within the realm of the executive power, and therefore the president has the right to fire those people. Now, they did leave open the notion that there's maybe another issue out there that has to do with whether or not something like the FTC is a semi-judicial body, and that the FTC commissioners sit as judges in certain respects, and therefore are entitled to a little more deference. But the court said that's an issue for another day, and sent that back to the lower courts for consideration.
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16: 6:21 a.m. here in the City of London. Good morning, I'm Caroline Hepke. Looking at stock futures for Europe, we're up by 0.7%. And as we come to the end of this quarter, global equities on track for their best quarter in almost 6 years. Asian equities have also seen an absolute boom in the second quarter, pointing, of course, to the KOSPI, the world's best performing major benchmark this year, and up 71% this quarter alone. The Nikkei 225, 38% higher this quarter. China hasn't done quite so well. The TAIEX, though, has also seen significant gains, and the KOSPI, TAIEX, Nikkei 225 are all gaining this morning. As the Japanese yen

0: hitting a four-decade low, something that will trouble Japan and perhaps will prompt more intervention, something that we are on the lookout for. In terms of Brent crude futures, down 1.2% ahead of these expected possible US-Iranian talks again. As for data out later today, French, German and Italian CPI. We kick off with the French data at 7:45 London time, so we'll bring that to you, plus Nike earnings later. Not much going on in bond markets. I've barely mentioned those. 10-year Treasury yields are down a basis point at 4.37. Now, with more on what's going on around the world, here's Stephen Carroll in Brussels. Good morning.
1: Caroline, thank you. A manhunt is underway in France after three people, including a teenager, were injured in an explosion at an apartment building in Monaco. French media are reporting that one of Ukraine's richest oligarchs, Vadim Ermolaev, is among the wounded. And Iran has reiterated its determination to maintain control over maritime traffic moving through the Strait of Hormuz. The country's deputy foreign minister says Tehran wants to work out an agreement with Oman to oversee ships passing through Hormuz, but will move forward with its own plans if Oman is not interested. And Venezuelans are searching through earthquake ruins as the window for finding survivors shrinks. According to the government, the death toll now stands at more than 1,700 people. Those are some of our global news headlines.
0: Stephen, thank you so much for that. Now, let's bring you one of our top interviews. The London Stock Exchange Group CEO David Schwimmer has been discussing the transformative impact of artificial intelligence on the financial markets with Bloomberg's Katie Greifeld and Romain Bostic. He says that the technology presents a significant opportunity for LSEG, which has had quite a tough year last year, this by potentially enhancing the value of its own proprietary data. Have a listen to that conversation.
2: AI is actually a great opportunity for LSEG, and the market, our investors, have gotten to understand that better and better over the last several months, in large part because there's a better understanding of the fact that the vast majority, like 90% plus of our data, is effectively proprietary. And these AI channels, AI capabilities, are making our data more valuable. And so we're seeing this in terms of our customers wanting to access our data, for example, through these channels, and being able to use more and more data through the power of AI. So we've got partnerships with all those you would expect, whether that's an OpenAI, whether that's Anthropic, of course, Microsoft, Google, others. And we're seeing this as basically a new distribution channel. And our customers are seeing it as a great way to access our data. Mm-hmm. And using AI, they're actually consuming more of the data than they would have been using if, for example, it's just a human accessing the data. An agent or model tends to consume a lot more data than a human. So it's ending up, I think, going to be a big positive for us. And the market, our investors, are starting to understand that better and better.
3: And so I want to talk a little bit about how this relates to your dealings with your activist investor, Elliott, because, you know, they really have pushed you to show how AI, you know, sort of benefits your data business, which, as you point out, is very sticky and a lot of it is proprietary. They've also really focused on your share buyback program. And earlier this year, you did announce a pretty sizable share buyback plan here when it comes to, I believe it was 3 billion pounds. Elliott, I think, wanted 5 billion pounds. So do you have plans to increase that buyback, or how are engagements with Elliott going?
2: So we engage with all of our shareholders. Some of our shareholders are more vocal than others, but we listen to all of them. We engage with all of them. I think the 3 billion buyback that we announced at, I guess that was our Q, I'm not sure if that was our Q1 or our full year.
3: End of February.
2: Yeah, full year results. It landed really well with the markets. And the reason we targeted that amount was because that allows us to, it's a bigger buyback than we've ever done before, significantly larger. And it also allows us to maintain our strategic flexibility. So as we go through this year, this is a business that generates a healthy amount of cash flow. And so we can definitely fund the full buyback. And then at the end of the year, we'll be squarely in the middle of our 1.5 to 2.5 times net debt to EBITDA range. And so that just gives us strategic flexibility. If there's M&A that we want to do over the course of the year, we're able to do that at the same time that we have a very healthy buyback in the market.
4: Are there M&A opportunities out there that you're looking for? I mean, what could you even digest at this point?
2: So we're always evaluating opportunities. Yeah. Over the last few years, we've done, I think, about 7 modest size, what we call bolt-on transactions. Mm-hmm. And they've all been very helpful in terms of adding new capabilities, adding new functionality for us, and enabling us to really plug those capabilities into the breadth of our offering. And we're evaluating opportunities on a regular basis. We say no to a lot more than we do. But I think it makes sense to always evaluate what's out there.
4: I am curious, though, just in terms of growing your business. And I mean, let's just focus on just the organic growth itself. I would assume some of the market volatility of late aids you. I know that might be more of a short term. But I'm also curious just about, we talk here in the U.S. about this whole pipeline of IPOs coming to market. I am curious about what is sort of the health of the listing market overseas in London, in Europe right now, relative to what we're seeing here in the U.S. Is there a competitive case to be made for London right now?
2: Sure. So we are actually seeing a healthier pipeline today than I have seen in my 8 years in the role. And the team at the London Stock Exchange sees that pipeline actually being stronger than we've seen going back really before the financial crisis. So that we'll see that in the back half of this year and going into next year. And it's a bunch of companies that are based out of the UK. It's some based out of Europe, some out of the Middle East, some from Asia as well. So it is a healthy and attractive pipeline.
4: So none of the, I guess we'll call it, political issues over there have had any potential effect on your business? I mean, you've cycled through quite a few leaders over there in the UK.
2: So I would say that the markets certainly prefer political stability, but we've had political instability all over the world. And I think in many ways, the markets, again, they'd prefer stability, but people are looking, companies, issuers are looking for capital. They're looking for growth. And in many ways, a lot of them are at the point where, you know, we can't wait for everything to become calm and stable. And they're looking to access the markets.
0: So that was David Schwimmer, the CEO of the London Stock Exchange Group. Just a disclaimer here that Bloomberg LP, the parent of Bloomberg News, competes with LSEG to provide financial news data and information. But interesting that he was talking about Elliott Management acquiring a minority stake in LSEG. That was back in February. And that he also says, you know, that the environment for potential listings in the City of London is good, better than he's seen it in a lot of years. So that was one of our top interviews for you today. Coming up next, we'll look at the markets.
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0: 6:30 a.m. here in London. 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
0: Looking at the markets, global equities rallying over the course of this quarter. All Country World Index up a tenth of 1% this hour. And you continue to see the TAIEX, the KOSPI, the Nikkei with big gains this morning. This as the Bloomberg Dollar Spot Index is stronger. European stock futures are in the green. 10-year US Treasury yields fade about a basis point, 4.36. Those are the markets.
9: Our top stories. A manhunt is underway in France after three people, including a teenager, were injured in an explosion at an apartment building in Monaco. French media are reporting that one of Ukraine's richest oligarchs, Vadim Ermolaev, is among the wounded. Monaco's Minister of State has described the incident, which took place around 9 p.m. local time, as a deliberate explosion. Gérard Spinelli, the mayor of the neighbouring French town Beausoleil, explained more about what happened.
10: Visibly, an explosive device was placed in front of the entrance of a building, injuring several people. One person fled running to the town of Beausoleil. We have been able to follow him with a camera in the town of Beausoleil. We have immediately informed the French National Police, who are working in collaboration with the Municipal Police of Beausoleil and obviously with security of the Principality of Monaco.
9: Beausoleil's mayor speaking there. Monaco's public prosecutor, Stéphane Thibault, said a suspect had left a bag or package in the building's lobby before leaving.
0: Europe is becoming less vulnerable to external shocks. This, according to the European Central Bank President Christine Lagarde. Speaking at the ECB's annual retreat in Sintra, the central bank chief said that stronger banking and fiscal regulations, as well as investments in low carbon energy, have paid off for the region.
11: It's fashionable to bash Europe. It's fashionable to deny the need of supervision. I contend that those two elements have been material in order to help us stay on the stability track that we need to follow. It has created the space for monetary policy to go back to basics, stabilizing inflation with policy rates as our primary tool, acting in a measured way, and taking decisions meeting by meeting.
0: Christine Lagarde's comments came after the ECB raised interest rates just weeks ago in a bid to contain price pressures triggered by the Iran war. While oil prices have retreated since the hike, policymakers, including Isabel Schnabel, argue that borrowing costs will probably still need to rise further.
9: The US Supreme Court has ruled that Fed Governor Lisa Cook can keep her job while she battles against unproven mortgage fraud allegations. The 5-4 ruling reinforces the Fed's independence from the White House. In a separate decision, the court also expanded the president's power to fire top officials at other federal agencies. The 6-3 decision overturns a 1935 precedent that laid the legal groundwork for the modern administrative state in America.
0: And lastly, mementos from the world's most popular internet stars are being sold off in a bidding war. The auction has garnered $25,000 for charity. It included one buyer paying $7,000 for a half-eaten burger discarded by the YouTuber FaZe Rug. The event, run by auctioneer Golden, is hoping to be a template to capitalize on internet fame. Yes, this auction has included items from people like Mr. Beast. So that's Jimmy Donaldson, of course, a huge internet star. But yeah, would you want a half-eaten hamburger? Apparently it was not just any hamburger, it was an In-N-Out double burger. Have you ever eaten one of those?
9: No, I think I went hunting for one once and couldn't get one. I mean, I would like the original burger, but I have no interest in a half-eaten burger. I mean, it's very easy, obviously, to scoff at this and kind of think, oh, well, you know, this is ridiculous. But, I mean, the ridiculous celebrity memorabilias have been a long-standing tradition. It just seems more ridiculous when it's something like a half-eaten burger.
0: For charity as well, so part of the money, I think. So that's good. Right, let's think about Meera Pandit, who'll be joining us next. This is Bloomberg.
12: ABC News, I'm Stephanie Officer. In a narrow 5-4 decision, the Supreme Court upheld a Mississippi law allowing election officials to count valid mail-in ballots that arrive up to 5 days after Election Day. Republicans challenged Mississippi's law, arguing ballots should only be counted if they're received by Election Day. ABC's Sarah Schultze.
13: The ruling is a big defeat for President Trump, who falsely claims mail-in voting is responsible for election fraud. But millions of voters in both parties used the mail-in option in the 2024 presidential election. Even Trump mailed his ballot for a recent Florida election. The League of Women Voters say it is a safe way to vote and a good option for people in the military, the disabled, the elderly, and residents who live in rural areas.
12: New Jersey GOP Rep. Thomas Keene Jr. is expected to return to Capitol Hill Tuesday after being missing for months due to what he called a medical issue. His last House vote was March 5th. Keene has missed over 100 votes. This is ABC News.
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16: This is a Bloomberg Money Minute. U.S. housing prices keep rising, if you average it all together. But a measure from S&P Cotality Case-Shiller found that in March, prices declined compared to last year in more than half of major metro areas, a sign that housing demand was soft thanks in large part to stubborn mortgage rates. Today we get the April reading, with economists expecting we'll hear that home price growth once again likely decelerated as mortgage rates rose from March to April. Bank of America is acknowledging no wrongdoing as it agrees to pay the Securities and Exchange Commission a $7.5 million fine. The SEC says the bank's Merrill Lynch brokerage division failed to properly file all required suspicious activity reports between early 2020 and mid-2024 because of the method by which some transactions had been flagged for scrutiny. The SEC says it factored in B of A's change to its system, along with its cooperation with the agency during the investigation, in determining the size of the fine. Andrew O'Day, Bloomberg Radio.
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19: The unemployment rate is unchanged from a year ago. Core PCE inflation is about 60 basis points above where it was a year ago, and only some of that is one-off. So despite all this, policy is 75 basis points easier than last year. To us, they're clearly offside. So our forecast is just that they'll take back the cuts that they did last year. They were risk management cuts. Those risks around labor have dissipated at this point. And then in terms of the reaction function, we thought going into June that this was fundamentally a dovish FOMC that would find reasons to not hike rates. But the SEP, it's not just about the dot plot. It's the fact that nine people expect a hike, even though no one has the unemployment rate falling this year. So that for us is a hawkish shift in the reaction function.
20: I couldn't believe the guy from South Africa was offside by a toe length.
21: Saw that.
20: That was just absolutely ridiculous. But
19: you don't need replay for this
20: but
19: one.
20: But you don't need a VAR. Kevin Wirsch doesn't get a VAR.
19: Yeah,
20: what he does get is a nonlinear function.
19: Yes.
20: One rate rise, a second, a third. Wildly nonlinear, correct?
19: I don't think it's wildly nonlinear. 75 basis points is very normal for a mini cycle for the Fed. So to be clear, we don't think they have as much of an inflation problem as they did back in 2022. Underlying inflation isn't 3.5%. It's probably closer to, 2.8 or something like that, which is why they don't need to go back to 5%, right? At 3.5% core PCE, the Taylor rule would tell you need to be at 5%. That's not what we're calling for.
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0: It is 6:40 a.m. here in the City of London. Good morning, I'm Caroline Hepke. Looking at the markets as we assess this quarter, we continue to see gains in the Asia trading session. So the TAIEX up this morning, the KOSPI is up more than 2%, Nikkei 225 up by 1.5%. So the KOSPI over this quarter is up some 71%, the Nikkei 225 gaining 38%. So tech shares do continue to rally in Asia. Global equities on track for their best quarter in almost 6 years. So the question is, what happens in the second half of this year with all of those tech gains? The ZETRA DAX in Germany, though, has been underperforming the Stoxx 600 over the course of this month. Stock futures for Europe are up by 0.6% for the US Stoxx 50 futures. Brent crude futures down 1%. Down 1.2% to $72.26 ahead of some talks between the US and Iran that are expected again today. As for gold, it trades just below $4,000. So do we make another run at $4,000? We're down by about 0.8%. 10-year US Treasury yields down a basis point at 4.37. Data to watch, CPI from France, Germany, Italy, plus the Nike earnings tonight. Those are the markets. Let's get to some of our global news headlines. Here's Stephen Carroll in Brussels. Good morning.
9: Caroline, thank you. A manhunt is underway in France after three people, including a teenager, were injured in an explosion at an apartment building in Monaco. French media are reporting that one of Ukraine's richest oligarchs, Vadim Ermolaev, is among the wounded. Iran has reiterated its determination to retain control over traffic moving through the Strait of Hormuz. The country's deputy foreign minister says Tehran wants to work out an agreement with Oman to oversee ships travelling through the waterway, but will move forward with its own plans if Oman is not interested. And Venezuelans are searching through ruins from last week's twin earthquakes as the window for finding survivors shrinks. According to the government, the death toll now stands at more than 1,700 people. Those are some of our Global News headlines.
0: Stephen, thank you so much for that. Now, let's think about what's happening in the markets and bring you one of our key conversations. US stocks are on track to deliver their best quarterly performance in 6 years. That has been driven by an AI boom, and it really comes despite geopolitics. JP Morgan Investment Management's global market strategist Meera Pandit has been speaking to Bloomberg's Romain Bostic and Katie Greifeld, and they asked her if there is any way that US earnings can keep this kind of blockbuster performance going.
1: It's been this constant battle this entire year between fundamentals and sentiment, to some extent around geopolitics, but mainly around this AI trade, where fundamentals have been pretty strong all year, but we just need to keep being reminded of them every earnings season. But in between, you get these bouts of anxiety around job displacement, wholesale industry displacement, compute costs. The list goes on in terms of some of these different fears. And so right now we're waiting for that, again, reinvigoration from an earnings standpoint. But I think the challenge here is when you think about stocks and you think about whether it's a good buy or not, we typically look at valuations. Are things expensive or cheap? And then we also look at what's the earnings looking like. The earnings have been unimpeachable over the last couple of years, but there is this growing question of how sustainable is this level of earnings growth? And even if you continue to see high earnings growth, but it starts to inflect just a little bit lower, is that enough to spook the markets? And you see that with areas like the Mag 7 and the hyperscalers, where even where earnings have been consistent, that has been an area of the trade that has very much faded.
4: Well, that's what I'm curious about, is the concentration risk, and not just concentration risk in terms of the weightings and the indexes, but we talk about the vast majority of earnings growth coming from the AI infrastructure build out. So if you get one company, or at least one major company, that even intimates that somehow we're falling short of targets or we're going to pull back CapEx, is that going to be a major market event, meaning a broad market event, or do you think that will be confined to that company and maybe a couple of its peers?
1: We may have to think about the Mag 7 again, and the hyperscalers is a good example here, where the earnings have still been strong, but aspects of those trades have fizzled and given way to other areas of the AI ecosystem. Expect as this trade evolves, there will continue to be a passing of the baton into other areas, perhaps more to some of the model developers and the apps over time. But at this point, the infrastructure layer is still really holding in there. Now, the recognition here also in terms of earnings growth is that these are going to become much more cyclical areas of the economy as tech moves from capital light to capital intensive, and all of the offshoots of that ecosystem do as well. So we have to prepare ourselves for some degree of cyclicality. The question is, how long is that cycle? Because right now it does look like that earnings cycle is reasonably long. Nonetheless, to your point about concentration and overlap risk, it's not too early to try to balance that a little bit more in portfolios.
3: Well, I do think you make a really interesting point that, you know, you think about potential cyclicality coming into this market. I mean, the idea that you have a lot of these huge tech names shifting from being capital light to capital intensive, I mean, that's a pretty big sea change when you think about how tech is, you know, traditionally fit into a portfolio.
1: Absolutely. And that means when we think about how our portfolios are constructed, we need to look underneath the hood and understand where those exposures are. So we just had the Russell rebalance on Friday. If we think about value and growth, really a lot of the changes at the sector level on both ends happened just from a couple of companies that then drove big swings underneath the surface at the sector and industry level. So if you look at the top 10 stocks within the Russell 1000, about 35% of them about 35% of that exposure is coming from just 10 companies. That's about 16% in the value and about 55% in growth. So you think about that overlap risk, and people think I have value, I have growth. There's real overlap risk here. And you're also seeing that the Mag 7 have actually increased in weight, probably just at the wrong time as they're underperforming in value. And then you look at growth, semis is about a third of growth, and 70% of growth is tech. So really important to understand not only the overlaps, but the concentrations, and to think about some of the areas of the market that are still high quality, high earnings. So I'd point to an area like financials, for example, where the earnings growth has been strong. You maybe have not seen the sentiment around financials that strong, but most of the pullback this year has been really a multiple compression. You're still seeing good loan growth. You're seeing a consumer that is resilient underneath the surface when you look at credit card charge-offs, delinquencies, even though areas like savings rates are not that high. And you think about all this M&A and IPO activity that has helped fuel that as well. So we think about areas like that within the U.S. and some other value-oriented areas internationally to balance.
3: Well, financials, I can never make heads or tails of what the stocks actually respond to because, as you mentioned, I mean, M&A activity, IPO activity, that has to be great for the big banks. You think about the volatility that we're seeing in markets. I mean, they must be trading a ton. And then I take a look at the year-to-date scorecard. Financials are your worst performing sector in the S&P 500. So what do they actually respond to? What actually drives financial stocks?
1: Ultimately, this year, it has again been that tension between sentiment and fundamentals, where the fundamentals have been strong, but the sentiment hasn't really caught up. And you see two sides of the coin, too. It's the same thing with AI, where everyone changes their mind about being bull or bear about certain aspects of the trade. Even with financials in the beginning of the year, well, private credit is actually going to hit broader financial balance sheets, and this is going to create an issue. And now the narrative is more around, hey, financials are able to take the share in the public markets from private credit as private credit goes through a little bit of a reckoning, and therefore this is a good loan growth opportunity. So the sentiment, again, is so sensitive to the market narrative that we really have to think long term about what those fundamentals may tell us.
0: So that was JP Morgan Investment Management's global market strategist Meera Pandit there speaking to Bloomberg's Romain Bostic and Katie Greifeld. So as we reflect on this quarter, they've seen such strong, you know, gains for tech companies really around the world. The question is what, you know, what happens going forwards effectively, and you know, whether that rally can continue. I mean, we're seeing global equities, as we say, on track for their best quarter in almost 6 years.
9: Yeah, really interesting one to think about. Another story in markets, though, that I've been watching has been the move in the Japanese yen weakening to a four-decade low. Traders on alert for authorities intervening in the market. The Japanese finance minister saying they'll respond to developments appropriately at any time. The sort of language that we've heard before. But, I mean, looking at it, the Japanese yen at 162 against the dollar really is sort of an indication of exactly how much those rate differentials and also the other factors driving the Japanese economy have really, you know, changed that dynamic in currency markets.
0: Yeah, absolutely. Whether we'll get more intervention, even as, you know, the BOJ has been trying to normalize interest rates, of course. Well, coming up in the next part of Bloomberg Daybreak Europe, we can maybe think about that and the stocks to watch today. We've got the CSI 300, the TIEX, the KOSPI all seeing gains. So our reporter, Anthony Stevens, will be with us just to take us through what the handover looks like from Asia this morning, what the key drivers are for gains in the market there. That's next. This is Bloomberg.
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16: This is a Bloomberg Money Minute. Following the Dow's run to a new record and after the S&P and NASDAQ snapped their five-session losing streaks, Wall Street today could be at the mercy of fresh talks surrounding the Strait of Hormuz. Ahead of scheduled U.S.-Iran talks in Doha, Qatar, Iran reiterated its determination to maintain control over maritime traffic moving through the Strait of Hormuz. The U.S. has said that any tolls or fees for ships passing through the strait would be unacceptable. Scrutiny of an autoimmune medicine made by drug giant Amgen is increasing. The New England Journal of Medicine has retracted a clinical trial of Avacopan, brand name Tavneos, due to a U.S. Food and Drug Administration investigation that found results of 9 patients were changed after the study's database was finalized. The retraction puts the drug's continued sales at risk, as U.S. and European regulators have proposed pulling it from the market, alleging it was approved based on incorrect data. Andrew O'Day, Bloomberg Radio.
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0: 6:53 a.m. here in the City of London. Good morning. I'm Caroline Hepke. Looking at the European markets, your stock 50 futures are up by 0.7%. FTSE 100 futures gaining 0.1% this morning. UK food price inflation has dropped to a 15-month low. This according to a new survey from UK retailers. We also get the CPI inflation data starting at 7:45 with the French figures for June. These are the preliminary numbers. Then we'll get the German states, Italy and Germany overall for the CPI data later on. So around lunchtime we get those. In terms of other markets that we're thinking about, we're seeing continued gains in Asia. We'll get into the details in a moment. MSCI Asia Pacific Index overall is up by 1%. Looking at the bond markets right now, 10-year US yields are down about a basis point, 4.37, so a little bit bid. The dollar is also stronger, 0.2% this morning, as gold prices sink 0.9 below the 4,000 mark. And we also have Brent crude futures down 1.2%, $72.26. ahead of these talks between the US and Iran, apparently expected to take place in Doha. So those are the markets this hour. Look at the data, at least for now, Stephen.
9: Caroline, thank you very much. Well, let's take a look at some stocks on the move today in Asia. I'm Stephen Carroll with Caroline Hepke, and we're joined by Bloomberg reporter Anthony Stevens. Anthony, let's start then with the CSI 300 in China, rising today partly thanks to DeepSeek. Tell us more.
31: Kept innovating, and they still have more in the tank. They're increasing the token prices as their model gets better. So recall that they actually improved their model in terms of memory efficiency, and they're basically charging clients for it now. That allows you to use your computing power more efficiently. And that's pretty much helping the entire kind of AI ecosystem in China, in the CSI 300. So the Cambricon, for example, is up 7%, Higon is up 5%, and a whole bunch of optical names, which are like a huge subsector of the Chinext index, are up 10 to 20%. So Shuzo, Everlight, Zhongji, Innolight, and similar names are up 15%. So it's really quite a strong day. But at the index level, the SH Comp is still flat. So it just shows you how much bigger old China is still than the new China.
0: That's interesting. Taiwan's TAIEX, though, is outperforming with heavyweight TSMC jumping. The stock got an upgrade. Who from and why?
31: Yeah, Morgan Stanley is piling on there. They see the structural strength in that story on TSMC. They are a foundry business without equal and have a, you know, pretty much monopolistic position there. Taiwan in general is also benefiting from a move in AI away from training models into using models and making custom silicon to do that. So you see MediaTek is up quite a bit and other names like that that make custom silicon, Unimicron and other names that are server names are also very strong. So the market is strong across the board and that's quite rare for Taiwan. We have a lot of names that are up 5 to 6%, and MediaTek, as I mentioned, was up 9%.
9: And in South Korea, it's been a good moment for banks and wealth management. Why?
31: Yeah, that's a pretty interesting story. South Koreans are making so much money that, and they're trading so much that banks are chasing this wealth management business and are doing really quite well. KB Financial, one, the country's largest bank, is up 4.2% today, and Kiwoom Securities, one of the big brokers, is up 4.13%. And you've heard these stories about Koreans taking out a lot of leverage to trade. Now, increasingly, it's the locals that have to help them do that as foreign banks get tapped out on how much leverage they can show in the Korean market.
0: Mm. Yeah, I mean, the KOSPI's up something like 71% this quarter. So that's, you know, perhaps no surprise that there are wealth managers who are chasing all of that. In terms of how we're set up, though, you know, this is the last trading day of the quarter. How are we set up for the rest of the year, then, as you think about Asia markets, Anthony?
31: Asian markets in general have had a spectacular quarter. Emerging markets in general have had the best quarter since I started trading, which is like 2008. So we come into the second half of this year with a lot of trades on fire. But Asia is very interesting in that it has two of the best markets and two of the world's worst markets. So Korea is up 100% almost. Taiwan's up 50% plus. But on the other side, you have Indonesia down 20% almost, and Hong Kong down around 10%, even though Hong Kong has bounced in the last couple of days. So heading into the back end of the year, the biggest question is, will we continue to see momentum continue to go higher, which is the tech stocks and the AI trade, or will there be some value rotation into the China internet space or maybe even India? And that question will be coming into focus next month. Month end, quarter end, and index expiry is a big deal in this week. It's a very flow heavy day and flow heavy week. And how that washes out will be clear next week.
9: Okay, Anthony, thank you very much for joining us. Anthony Stevens, our markets reporter there, with more on both the stocks on the move and the broader picture from the Asian markets. For more conversations like this, you can subscribe to our Stock Movers podcast. It's the biggest in winners and losers in the stock market, updated throughout the day. 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
0: Yeah, always love that Anthony puts it into context for us and what we should be thinking about going forward. Speaking of which, we have the major conference in Sintra in Portugal. So in the next part of Bloomberg Daybreak Europe, we'll be speaking to Zoe Schneeweis, who leads our team covering economics in Europe. So thinking about Christine Lagarde's speech and what more may come. You've also got Walsh, of course, who is there, the new Fed chief. So that's pretty exciting. And our Bloomberg opinion columnist Rosa Prince will be talking about, well, Andy Burnham's speech yesterday, what maybe the new man at number 10 might want to do. That's next. This is Bloomberg.
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0: This is Bloomberg Daybreak here for this Tuesday, the 30th of June from London. Coming up today,
13: an explosive device seriously injures three people in Monaco as a suspected attacker flees to France.
0: Shock resistance. Christine Lagarde touts the EU's growing ability to weather global economic upheaval.
13: Britain's spluttering military reset. The UK bets on drones and AI as part of its contentious defence funding plan.
0: Plus, more than a spot of bother, Germany exit the World Cup as Paraguay send the four-time champions home on penalty.
13: That's
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0: Good to have you in the studio, Jack. Let's think about the markets. Global equities on track for their best quarter in almost 6 years as we come to quarter end and the end of the first half of the year. In terms of Asia equities this morning, continuing to see gains. MSCI Asia Pacific Index is up 1% this morning. You've had major rallies for the likes of the KOSPI and the Nikkei 225. Stock futures for Europe are positive, up 0.7%. The yen has hit a four-decade low, with the Japanese finance minister saying that Japan will respond to developments in the forex markets appropriately. The oil markets, Brent crude futures down 1.1% this morning, and 10-year US Treasury yields doing not too much, a weaker about 0.1% for yields, 4.37. Those are the markets.
13: Now on to our top stories. A manhunt is underway in France after three people, including a teenager, were injured in an explosion at an apartment building in Monaco. French media are reporting that one of Ukraine's richest oligarchs, Vadim Ermolev, is among the wounded. Monaco's Minister of State has described the incident, which took place around 9 p.m. local time, as a deliberate explosion. Gerard Spinelli, mayor of the neighbouring French town Beausoleil, explained more about what happened.
6: Visibly, an explosive device was placed in front of the entrance of a building, injuring several people. One person fled running to the town of Beausoleil. We have been able to follow him with a camera in the town of Beausoleil. We have immediately informed the French National Police, who are working in collaboration with the Municipal Police of Beausoleil and obviously with security of the Principality of Monaco.
13: Beausoleil's mayor speaking there. Monaco's public prosecutor, Stéphane Thibault, said a suspect had left a bag or package in the building's lobby before leaving.
0: Now, Europe is becoming less vulnerable to external economic shocks, according to the European Central Bank President Christine Lagarde. Speaking at the ECB's annual retreat in Sintra, the central bank chief said that stronger banking and fiscal regulations, as well as investments in low-carbon energy, have paid off for the region.
7: The euro area has also weathered the largest US tariff increase in almost a century, as well as what the International Energy Agency has called the largest oil supply disruption in history. That didn't go without a significant cost. It has been substantial, but the economy has not been derailed.
0: Christine Lagarde's comments came after the ECB raised interest rates just weeks ago in a bid to contain price pressures triggered by the Iran war. While oil prices have retreated since the hike, policymakers, including Isabel Schnabel, argue that borrowing costs will probably still need to rise further.
13: The European Union and China have set an October deadline to make progress on a series of trade disputes. As part of the effort, the two economic powers have agreed to establish a joint platform to monitor trade flows and identify any sudden surges. Speaking after meeting China's Commerce Minister in Brussels, EU Trade Commissioner Maros Sefcovic said both sides would work to resolve their issues. Well, Maros Sefcovic would have been speaking there about the uphill battle that Europe faces to change that trend. The EU's trade deficit with China reached 360 billion euros last year, with every member state running a deficit.
0: Now, the UK is hoping that AI and drone investment will help transform its ageing military. Prime Minister Keir Starmer is set to publish a heavily delayed defence investment plan later today. He met NATO Secretary General Mark Rutte yesterday and highlighted the importance of the military alliance.
10: To reaffirm once again our commitment to the UK and to NATO, and our commitment beyond that to the more European NATO element that I know is so important for the future of NATO, the single most successful military alliance the world has ever known.
0: However, Starmer's plan has been criticised for being underfunded, a row that triggered the resignation of Defence Secretary John Healey. The Labour government has vowed to raise defence spending to 2.6% of GDP next year and 3.5% by 2035, but hasn't set out the path between the two targets.
5: Iran is dialing up its rhetoric about controlling the Strait of Hormuz ahead of new talks with the United States. Bloomberg's Middle East correspondent, Abir Abu Omar, says it's clear Tehran wants greater control of the strategic waterway.
8: We've heard from several officials in Iran saying that once the 60-day period is over, we're going to start seeing tolls or fees starting to get charged to ship owners in the Strait of Hormuz. And so Iran's position continues to be solidified through officials saying that with or without the help, they will continue to bring up the topic of tolling.
5: Abir Abu Omar adds Iran's stance puts more pressure on its talks with the US due to happen in Qatar later today. Countries around the world are concerned any toll would add to the already high energy prices.
0: WhatsApp is to let the messaging service's 3 billion global users select a username for their account. Bloomberg's Ewan Potts has more on the changes.
14: From this week, WhatsApp users can reserve a unique username. It's a change designed to increase privacy by letting people connect without having to share their phone number. The feature resembles similar ID systems offered by rival messaging apps, including Signal, with the usernames becoming operational later this year. To avoid impersonation and scams, WhatsApp has set aside existing Facebook and Instagram usernames for their owners during the reservation period. In London, I'm Ewan Potts, Bloomberg Radio.
5: Two more European teams are out of the World Cup after losing in the round of 32 on penalties. Germany fell to Paraguay, who've declared today a national holiday after pulling off the tournament's biggest upset so far, eliminating the four-time champions in a shootout. Here's the moment fans in the South American country celebrated the result. Reaction from Paraguay's capital, Asunción, there. Earlier this morning, Morocco defeated the Netherlands after their match went to spot kicks, eventually triumphing 3-2. The team's now set to face Canada in the round of 16.
0: Well, that made everybody smile, didn't it, in terms of the excitement about the football. Right, let's think about the markets this morning. So global equities are on track for their best quarter in almost 6 years, and Asian stocks continue to gain as they did on Wall Street yesterday. So the MSCI Asia Pacific Index is up by 1%. Look at the KOSPI up by 1.9% as well. Of course, that has gained that benchmark about 71% this quarter. Stock futures for Europe also up 0.6%. 10-year US Treasury yields at 4.37, ease off about a basis point. Gold is below the 4,000 mark, and Brent crude futures are down by 1.2% at $72.26. We will bring you the French CPI data when we get it. That's this hour. Then there'll be German and Italian CPI later, plus the Nike earnings. They'll drop about 9:15 p.m. London time tonight, Jack.
5: Now, in a moment, we will talk all things central banking and Sintra. But before we do, another story that caught our eye this morning. On the etiquette of using AI note takers during video calls. Izzy Lepowski has been writing about this for Bloomberg Business Week, and those little blank squares that can appear in Zoom calls, they're note-taking bots. Mm. So, I mean, there's obviously lots of legal issues around who's listening to meetings and who has access to material afterwards, but Izzy focuses on the sort of interpersonal dilemmas it creates between those who are very pro-AI and those who are more sceptical. Do you have strong feelings about this either way, Caroline?
0: You know, weirdly, this article actually did tweak something in me. I think that... yes, I get that. I don't want Rita Skeeter, I suppose, in the backdrop, kind of taking notes. It can be massively useful, but I think that there have to be some guardrails. And I think that's the point of this article, isn't it? It's talking about how do you manage this whole new way of working? Because there can be so many unintended consequences from it. What do you do with that note-taking? How do people interact if you're thinking that you're being recorded all of the time? Do you find that people are using it in your meetings online?
5: I mean, yes. And yeah, obviously there's issues about whether it stifles people, you know, and whether they're actually going to contribute to a meeting.
0: Yes.
5: I mean, even aside from any clangers I might drop or inappropriate comments, I just worry about that, you know, what's the carbon footprint of all the inane stuff that I might come out with a meeting being recorded for posterity? You know, there's already a million photos of my kids' thumbprints on being stored in iCloud.
0: Yeah.
5: And they probably don't need all the meeting notes as well.
0: Yeah, absolutely.
5: Anyway, right. The ECB president says Europe is becoming less vulnerable to outside shocks thanks to stronger regulation and more investment in renewable energy. Christine Lagarde was speaking at the opening of the European Central Bank's annual retreat in Portugal. Zoe Schneeweis, who leads our team covering economics in Europe, joins us now for more. Morning, Zoe. Christine Lagarde, quite hopeful in her opening address, but there are plenty of challenges for central bankers to discuss in Sintra.
15: That's right. There's not just the situation in the economy. There's inflation, where you know we are getting readings today. Those, while they see a downtick, they're still clearly above the 2% that the ECB considers as price stability. Then we have the whole issue with AI. There's two huge panels in Sintra on that today, where, amongst other things, the ECB chief economist will be speaking with OpenAI's chief economist about the dangers there. And then generally there is the whole issue of central banks, of how they collaborate internationally. We do have central banks now going in different directions, and that always is one of those tensions that make the ECB, that make Sintra exciting.
0: Yeah, that's interesting. In terms of what we should expect, will there be, you know, more insight in terms of that rate path for policymakers? Because that's obviously what markets are going to be focused on. But then these summer retreats, you know, they take a very big picture view of things, don't they?
15: That's right. So Lagarde yesterday in her speech was very steered away of giving really any guidance on what she thought was happening on rates. Luckily, we've got a huge lineup on Bloomberg TV of all her colleagues from the Governing Council today. So we are hoping we're going to be asking hard questions, are hoping for some strong answers there as well. And also there's a big policy panel tomorrow with Lagarde, with Fed's Warsh, with BOE's Bailey, and with the governor of the Canadian Central Bank. And questions there, obviously, will be focusing on rates.
5: Okay, Zoe, thank you so much. That was Zoe Schneeweis, who leads our team covering economics in Europe.
0: Yeah, absolutely. We'll be hearing from Philip Lane also, speaking to Bloomberg's Francine Lacroix this morning in not too long, actually. So we'll bring any headlines that we get from that very interesting conversation for you as we get them today.
5: Now, Andy Burnham has pledged to radically devolve fiscal powers away from Westminster if he succeeds in his bid to replace Keir Starmer as the UK's Prime Minister. He's also committed to setting up a branch of the Prime Minister's office in Manchester and a major house building programme. Let's bring in Bloomberg opinion columnist Rosa Prince. Morning, Rosa. So, is making devolution central to his policy a smart move?
16: I think it's a smart move to have a policy and to have a strategy. One of the big criticisms of the administration that went before him, Keir Starmer and Rachel Reeves, is that they talked a lot about growth, but it seemed just to be words. They didn't really have the policies behind it. Now, Andy Burnham at least has a coherent sense of what he wants to do and how to achieve it, and that is to get the economy going outside of the big, great capital city of London, where often people feel a bit left behind. Only 5% of income that is raised locally is spent. It contributes to GDP. So I think that is a good sign. Whether devolving power like this will come up with some immediate growth is perhaps another question.
0: Yeah, I was watching the speech yesterday, as I'm sure lots were. It was very positive. Like, I think the speech, you know, landed quite well. I mean, we noticed, for example, that he did the whole speech from notes, from sheets of paper, rather than using, you know, the kind of modern screens that they do, those like clear see-through screens, that I thought was kind of interesting. And it was very positive and sort of upbeat and hopeful, but actually how much of it is new and how radical is it? That's what everyone is trying to understand. And he didn't take any questions either.
16: Yeah, that's right. I think that almost the radicalism came from the sort of vibes, for want of a better word, because he did have that positivity. It was sort of almost like Obama-esque in his outlook, where he's saying, you know, come on, guys, we can do this. And that was something that was so lacking from Starmer, because for those, if you remember with him, the first thing he said when he came to government was, oh, it's going to be tough and I'm going to have to cut benefits. Now, I think you're right. Some of that policy detail, we just don't know yet. Is this a case of pumping a lot of money into places and perhaps duplicating functions without actually knowing where that's going to actually reap rewards? I mean, the detail is going to come. And yes, as a journalist, it always worries us when we don't, we're not allowed to scrutinise, we're not allowed to ask questions. I think fine, he clearly wanted the first impression from his speech to be what he actually said, to be talking about hope and mayors and all that kind of thing, rather than what I think we would have done as journalists, would be to pepper him with questions about who's going to be his chancellor, who's going to be in his cabinet. But I think if he continues to act like this, that won't go down very well. I think in government, you do need to answer those questions. And actually, you should have the answers to those questions. You should know what you're there for and be 100% on top of every difficult question. So hopefully that won't be a sign of a pattern to come.
5: Yeah, that's difficult questions may have somewhat deflated that sense of the vibes, Minister. Just briefly, Rosa, Starmer is due to publish the defence investment plan later today. Why has it been so difficult for his government?
16: Well, simply because Keir Starmer, again, a lot of words about how he would keep the country safe, how he would reach that 3% target that NATO has for spending on defence. And then when it came round to this defence investment plan, the numbers just weren't there. And he lost his defence secretary, John Healey, over it. He walked out of cabinet, probably the final nail in the coffin a couple of weeks ago for Starmer's premiership. So here we are, we've got the plan. I think they've kind of scrounged around at the back of the sofa and found a little bit more money for the defence chiefs to keep them happy. Although there is some sense that a lot of this is kind of backloaded, that in the first few years, he does have a £2 billion, we're told, uplift for the get-go, but a lot of those major projects won't be fully funded till the end of the parliament. And for that,

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7: I was an undeclared major. Mm-hmm. Which means back then it meant you had no idea what you wanted to do with your life, right? I was the newest hire at a landscaping company, so I was literally digging ditches for a living. I come home one day, my wife, we'd recently been married, this was 95, recently been married, and she has the Help Wanted ads open. She's got a job, a degree in finance, a job as the CFO of a small real estate company, got the Help Wanted ads open. So I was like, hey, Corey, her name's Corey. I'm like, Corey, what are you looking, what are you doing? She said, I'm looking for a job. I said, well, what are you finding? She said, no, I said, but you have one. And she said, I know, I'm looking for you. I was like, what are you finding? And she found what we both thought was a security guard job.
6: At a little shop called Fidelity?
7: A security guard. I was like, you know, I could work at, as a mall cop at night. This would be great. And so I can still go to school full time. This would be great. I went to apply. Nothing about kung fu. Nothing about self-defense. You know, they were asking about things I didn't know what they were.
6: Securities.
7: Exactly. I didn't know the difference, and I got
6: I was going to call BS on this because it sounds like, wait, how are you a finance major? But that happened afterwards.
7: Yeah, that's exactly right. So I get through the interview, which tells you a lot about the applicant pool, right?
6: Right.
7: And they had narrowed it down
6: to
7: two of us.
6: Yeah.
7: And they offered it to the other guy, and the other guy said, I don't want it. You take it. So that's how I ended up at Fidelity's National Call Center just before Netscape's IPO.
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9: 7:21 a.m. here in the City of London. Good morning, I'm Caroline Hepke. Thinking about the markets then, we did have out the final reading for the first quarter GDP here in the UK, but there was no change. So it comes in at 0.6% quarter on quarter for that first quarter GDP. So we'll leave that there. In terms of stock futures then, for the FTSE 100, we are still just about in positive territory, up a fraction for the FTSE 100. US stocks 50 futures also up by 0.6%. Thought it was interesting that David Schwimmer, the LSEG CEO, is talking about things looking much more positive in terms of IPOs maybe the back end of this year and into next year. So that was his view that that one could be more positive about companies coming to market in Europe. Obviously, the UK market is only one small part of their overall business at LSEG. In terms of other markets, we're keeping an eye on for you. MSCI Asia Pacific Index up 0.9%. Huge rallies for the KOSPI, for the Nikkei 225 over this quarter and again today. Stock futures for the US positive, for the Nasdaq 0.3 higher. All prices are down 1.4%, $72.13 the barrel. Gold below 4,000. Bloomberg dollar spot index up 0.2%, and we keep an eye on a weakening Japanese yen, 162.26, down 0.2%. Those are the markets. Let's get you more on what's going on around the world. Here's Jack Sidders right here in London. Good morning.
10: Thanks, Caroline. A manhunt is underway in France after three people, including a teenager,

0: were injured in an explosion at a department building in Monaco. French media are reporting that one of Ukraine's richest oligarchs, Vadim Ermolev, is among the wounded. Iran reiterated its determination to maintain control over traffic moving through the Strait of Hormuz. The country's deputy foreign minister says Tehran wants to work out an agreement with Oman to oversee ships travelling through the waterway, but will move forward with its own plans if Oman is not interested. Venezuelans are searching through ruins from last week's twin earthquakes as the window for finding survivors shrinks. According to the government, the death toll now stands at more than 1,700 people. Those are some of our global news headlines.
1: Thank you so much for that update. Yeah, a very difficult week, you know, looking at those pictures from Venezuela. There was some hope, of course, when they rescued some people from the rubble, but yeah, very difficult times. Right, let's talk about what is happening in the Middle East. Iran is dialing up its rhetoric about controlling the Strait of Hormuz. This ahead of new talks with the United States. Bloomberg's Abir Abu Omar has been speaking to Victoria Mitchell, who is an analyst at the Control Risk Group, about what that might actually mean for the region overall. Have a listen.
2: So we're still in a state of fragility and uncertainty, and that is going to continue to be tied to the trajectory of the talks between the US and Iran. Whether these happen today, how they happen, is all going to play into the maritime impact, particularly on the Strait of Hormuz. What the reality is going to look like is as yet unclear, and we are seeing continued short notice changes. As you've mentioned earlier in your program, we saw increased strikes in the last few days. We saw a pause on the IMO's evacuation plan, and all of these things really change the way that shipping responds to things. So definitely at the moment we're seeing a lot of changes at very, very short notice, and that means that we can't really yet say what the reality for the Strait and the region's waterways looks like.
3: But Victoria, over the past couple of days since those attacks or those strikes, the back and forth strikes happened, we're seeing the traffic continue with a little bit more caution. But do you think ship owners are going to be more reluctant in a way going forward, and not just, you know, throughout the duration of this conflict, but even in the aftermath of all of this, that this is, again, the new way of doing things?
2: Yeah, so certainly shipping operates not necessarily as a block, but everyone's making their own individual corporate decisions about the risk tolerance and the way that they approach shipping through these waterways. This means that now and in the future, shipping is going to be continuing to monitoring the situation geopolitically and what that looks like for how they can transit. What will change calculations will be things like whether we see any return to escalation, whether we see changes in how the Strait is controlled and what it means to transit the waterways. But these decisions will be made by shipping on an individual level.
3: So that actually brings me to my next question. Do you think that going forward, the bigger risk will be this persistent uncertainty or another flare-up happening?
2: In the whilst we're still waiting for a complete cessation of hostilities on the water, the security situation on the water is going to be continued priority for shipping as where they assess how to go through the waters or not at all. Ongoing is also the security situation on the water with respect to how you transit. We've got no use of the traditional route through the centre of the strait, but rather the northern and the southern corridors, which make a difference to your operational planning as well in terms of how much you can send through these particular channels, and who you're speaking to when you go through there, whether you're working with Iran or you're working with Oman if you're going through the southern route. So certainly how shipping operates will be dictated both by the geopolitical situation and also lots of operational considerations, and these are going to continue for months, because things like the assumption of mines in the central channel of the strait, for example, are going to take a lot longer to resolve.
3: And speaking of Oman and Iran and the tolling system that's coming up more and more over the past couple of days, just speaking about the legality of it, how does Iran square up the legal aspect of tolling the Strait of Hormuz when it's a natural waterway, and that's a precedent, I would say?
2: Yeah, so under the Law of the Sea, transit passage is not tolled, so you don't you can charge specific fees for certain services. That would be things like navigation, pilotage, these kind of things. So what we need to see is actual text and like clear statements on what this would be a charge for and how it would be administered and what is agreed. But certainly the precedent is for toll-free passage through international waterways like the Strait of Hormuz. So at the moment, this is yet another layer of lack of clarity that we're seeing as we await the outcome of negotiations and see the respective positions of the parties. Because, of course, this has an impact for both Iran and Oman and the states in the region, but also it's a global question because shipping is a global industry and the vessels going through that waterway come from all over the world and serve countries all over the world as well.
1: So that was Control Risks Group analyst Victoria Mitchell speaking there to Bloomberg's Abir Abu Omar. Look, I will note, you know, what she said about not, you know, maybe Iran not wanting to return to the status quo pre-war. But the new negotiations, and certainly in Doha, President Trump posted on social media that Iran had requested that meeting and that it would take place in Doha. But Iran has not actually confirmed the details of these fresh round of negotiations. So, you know, there is still a kind of gap between both sides, even on the format and the timing of the meetings. Coming up next, we'll look at the markets for you.
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1: 7:30 a.m. here in the City of London. 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
0: And I'm Jack Sidders. 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
1: Looking at the bond markets in fixed income, sovereign bonds in Europe rally just a fraction. Germany yields down about a basis point, 284. That looks to be the case across France. Italian yields are down about 1.5 basis points. Global equities have had such a strong quarter, best quarter in almost 6 years. And we continue to see rallies in Asia for the MSCI Asia Pacific Index, the TAIEX, the KOSPI. Oil prices down 1.4% for Brent crude, $72.13. Gold is just above $4,000. And we see a stronger dollar up 0.2%. Those are the markets.
0: And now on to our top stories. A manhunt is underway in France after three people, including a teenager, were injured in an explosion at an apartment building in Monaco. French media are reporting that one of Ukraine's richest oligarchs, Vadim Ermolaev, is among the wounded. Monaco's Minister of State has described the incident, which took place around 9 p.m. local time, as a deliberate explosion. Bloomberg's Tiwa Adebayo says the investigation is ongoing.
8: We know that the French National Police are working in collaboration with both the municipal police of Beausoleil and also security of the Principality of Monaco.
0: Our reporter Tiwa Adebayo speaking there. Monaco's public prosecutor, Stéphane Thibault, said a suspect had left a bag or package in the building's lobby before leaving.
1: Now to Europe, which is becoming less vulnerable to external economic shocks, according to the European Central Bank President Christine Lagarde. Speaking at the ECB's annual retreat in Sintra, the central bank chief said that stronger banking and fiscal regulations, as well as investments into low carbon energy, have paid off for the region.
9: It's fashionable to bash Europe. It's fashionable to deny the need of supervision. I contend that those two elements have been material in order to help us stay on the stability track that we need to follow. It has created the space for monetary policy to go back to basics, stabilizing inflation with policy rates as our primary tool, acting in a measured way, and taking decisions meeting by meeting.
1: Christine Lagarde's comments came after the ECB raised interest rates just weeks ago in a bid to contain price pressures triggered by the Iran war. While oil prices have retreated since the hike, policymakers, including Isabel Schnabel, argued that borrowing costs will probably still need to rise further.
0: The European Union and China have set an October deadline to make progress on a series of trade disputes. As part of the effort, the two economic powers have agreed to establish a joint platform to monitor trade flows and identify any sudden surges. Speaking after meeting China's commerce minister in Brussels, EU Trade Commissioner Maros Sefcovic said both sides would work to resolve their issues.
10: Today's discussions were intensive, focused and constructive. My objective from the outset has been clear, to begin balancing the trade relationship between the European Union and China. The gap is widening. China's export to the EU keeps rising, while our market share in China keeps shrinking.
0: Maros Sefcovic faces an uphill battle to change that trend. The EU's trade deficit with China reached €360 billion last year, with every member state running a deficit.
1: The US Supreme Court has ruled that Fed Governor Lisa Cook can keep her job while she battles against unproven mortgage fraud allegations. The 5-4 ruling reinforces the Fed's independence from the White House in a separate decision. The court also expanded the president's power to fire top officials at other federal agencies. The 6-3 decision overturns a 1935 precedent that laid the legal groundwork for the modern administrative state in America, so a major set of decisions from the U.S. Supreme Court.
0: Yeah, absolutely. Huge ramifications from those that confirming the president can't fire a Fed governor. Now, coming up, we will discuss events in the Middle East with our Israel reporter, Dan Williams. This is Bloomberg.

0: I'm Stephanie Officer. Record-breaking heat is expected from the Midwest to the Northeast this week. In Nashville, Tennessee, where the heat index is expected to reach 114 degrees through Friday, emergency crews handing out water and checking on people. 29-year-old Logan King filled a cart with cold water and snacks provided by emergency workers who stopped by an outdoor homeless encampment behind a Walmart.
1: We be out here. There's no water out here. Asking somebody for 75 cents gets, you know, old. Just to be able to get something to drink. So people doing this means a lot, man. It gives a boost of morale.
0: Controversy in New Jersey after a baby picture of Adolf Hitler made its way into Eastbrook Middle School's yearbooks, prompting them to be recalled. The books were supposed to feature baby pictures of kids who just graduated. Parents want to know how Hitler's picture wound up there and why no one noticed earlier. School administrators did send a letter to parents condemning the act. This is ABC News.
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9: This is a Bloomberg Money Minute. Recent geopolitical developments, including the U.S.-Iran Memorandum of Understanding and the return of at least some maritime traffic through the Strait of Hormuz, ought to give the U.S. consumer at least a shot of confidence. The monthly measure of consumer confidence from the Conference Board is released this morning, and economists expect a modest uptick from last month's tally to this one. The nation's 250th birthday is this Saturday, but the federal government will observe Independence Day on Friday by closing. That means the Big Friday employment report will come Thursday, culminating the next 3 mornings of job market news. Today, the Labor Department releases its job openings and labor turnover survey, commonly known as JOLTS. A decline from April's strong measure is widely expected following private sector data showing plunging job vacancies near the end of last month. Tomorrow, we get the measure of June private sector payroll growth from paycheck processor ADP ahead of Thursday's big employment report. Andrew O'Day, Bloomberg Radio.
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12: The Supreme Court told the president that he cannot fire Lisa Cook unless he fires her for cause, gives her notice, has a hearing. He can't just use it to basically take over the Fed and bend the Fed to his will. The court there said very clearly that Congress intended that the Fed would have independent power to regulate the economy. Now, on the other hand, the other case that came out today had to do with the Federal Trade Commission, where the court essentially went along with this unitary executive theory that if the agency itself was doing what would normally be done by the president as part of his executive authorities. I mean, keep in mind that the FTC does antitrust enforcement, pretty much the same thing that the Department of Justice does. That what the court said was that those are matters within the realm of the executive power, and therefore the president has the right to fire those people. Now, they did leave open the notion that there's maybe another issue out there that has to do with whether or not something like the FTC is a semi-judicial body, and that the FTC commissioners sit as judges in certain respects, and therefore are entitled to a little more deference. But the court said that's an issue for another day and sent that back to the lower courts for consideration.
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14: It's 7:40 a.m. here in the City of London. Good morning, I'm Caroline Hepke. So the broad story in markets has been the massive rally that we've seen over this quarter for the KOSPI, for the Nikkei 225, for tech-related shares in Asia and in the U.S. Global equities on track for their best quarter in almost 6 years. The question is, does that continue? Does the AI story continue unabated into the second half of this year? MSCI Asia Pacific Index up 0.7% this morning. The KOSPI is up 1%. Stock futures for Europe are gaining 0.5%. FTSE 100 futures just about in the green. Nasdaq futures up 0.2. Looking at the bond markets with the Sintra Forum in Portugal, you've got German yields down a basis point at 2.84. US 10-year yields also dropping 1.5 basis points. So small rally for sovereign bonds, 4.36 for benchmark treasuries. Brent crude prices are down 1.4%, $72.14. Gold has pipped above 4,000. We had seen it below, so it's up by 0.2%. We also have a stronger dollar. We're keeping an eye on the weaker Japanese yen with authorities there talking about, you know, doing what they need to. So we're on the lookout really for any further intervention in the yen, which is down 0.2 right now. That is a look at the markets, your Bloomberg Radio Business Flash. Now let's get more on what's going on around the world. Here's Jack Sidis in London.
15: A manhunt is underway in France after three people, including a teenager, were injured in an explosion at an apartment building in Monaco. French media are reporting that one of Ukraine's richest oligarchs, Vadim Amarev, is among the wounded. Iran has reiterated its determination to maintain control over traffic moving through the Strait of Hormuz. The country's deputy foreign minister says Tehran wants to work out an agreement with Oman to oversee ships travelling through the waterway, but will move forward with its own plans if Oman is not interested. Venezuelans are searching through ruins from last week's twin earthquakes as the window for finding survivors shrinks. According to government, the death toll now stands at more than 1,700 people. Those are some of our global news headlines.
14: Okay, thank you so much, Jack, for that world news update. Now, let's think a bit about the events in the Middle East as Iran reiterates its plan to maintain control over shipping through the Strait of Hormuz. It's the latest sign that Tehran has no intention of returning to the status quo pre-war ahead of expected negotiations later today in Doha. The ongoing dispute over the waterway and Iran's nuclear program comes as Israel and Hezbollah continue their conflict in southern Lebanon. Joining us now in the London studio is our Israel reporter, Dan Williams. Good morning. Good to see you, Dan.
16: Good morning.
14: In terms of these current talks, though, between the US and Iran, I mean, not entirely sure that they are absolutely confirmed in Doha today. What is the perspective now from Israel on these ongoing negotiations?
16: Well, Caroline, it's sometimes easy to forget behind the headlines of these U.S.-Iran talks, rounds of diplomacy, that there was originally a full partner to the U.S. in this war. Israel, which launched it, which apparently had complete tactical parity in terms of the number of airstrikes carried out, but in recent weeks has fallen by the wayside, not included in those talks by the Trump administration, apparently by design. The Israelis have been quietly sitting this out. There's been a degree of resentment. There's been a degree of worry. There is a degree of resignation, I think, now that the shock, the initial shock of this MOU being signed, really with their exclusion, without them having been conferred with in advance, I think there is some hope that nonetheless Trump will carry out, the U.S. president will carry out on his threats to potentially resume this war if there is not a satisfactory conclusion to the diplomacy, satisfactory as the Americans would consider it and the Israelis. However, also at the same time, the Israelis are making noises about how they might be prepared to go to war again unilaterally if needs be. I'm not sure to what extent we can believe that. This was a one-off deal. The fact that they worked in concert with a world superpower against Iran, the sheer weight of military hardware brought to bear, I'm not sure this president or another Democrat president would do it again, and I'm not sure the Israeli capacity, such as it is enough to carry out this job or continue the job for the time being.
17: So that freezing out, Dan, how much is that contributing to the sort of sense of a shift in the way the war's being perceived in Israel and whether it's actually delivering the results that Netanyahu promised?
16: Well, if you'd ask President Trump a few months ago, certainly several years ago, he was wont to joke about how he could easily be elected the leader of Israel. Now, that's a joke electorally, but he wasn't far off in terms of his approval ratings in Israel. Those have plunged since the MOU. There are people who are very grateful to his past help, his past largesse toward the country. However, as I said, those who saw him in almost messianic terms have had their hopes dashed. And in Israel, there is a souring in general against him, against this war, the sense that this war, and by the way, it wasn't just a war against Iran from Israeli terms. This was the cresting of a 2.5-year war that began with that October 7th attack by Hamas, which is an Iranian proxy like Hezbollah, in Lebanon. They'd hoped for something conclusive. Netanyahu certainly hoped for it ahead of the election in October. Now it would seem he's trying to redesign the narrative very, very quickly to save his re-election chances. The country has expended much in terms of military losses, treasure, certainly Israel's loss of prestige and support internationally, and it's going to be a tough sell for him to go for re-election this time around.
18: Yeah, okay, so that we're only a few months away, aren't we, from that election. In terms of Tehran tying the end of hostilities in Lebanon to a ceasefire and its own conflict with the US, I suppose how close is Iran to achieving that end?
16: Well, given the deal that was announced on Friday in Washington between the Israeli and Lebanese governments, a deal that's pretty much expressly designed to get those governments, which are still technically in a state of war, closer to a peace deal, and on the way to find a way to defang Hezbollah, which is really Iran's cat's paw in Lebanon. The fact that was announced, the fact that the Lebanese, more quietly than the Israelis, appear happy with it, would suggest that the United States has managed to divorce Iran from Lebanon, managed to divorce the Iran diplomacy from Iran's efforts to salvage Hezbollah in Lebanon. We can judge that by Israel's satisfaction at this. Now we will see whether it plays out in Lebanon in terms of how the plan perceives it. The Lebanese military is meant to come into proving point zones where it can show that it can exclude Hezbollah. In the past, it's been afraid or unable to do so given Hezbollah's military clout. It would appear now that the Iranians have not managed to shackle their fate, the fate of Iran proper, to the fate of Iran's most important proxy, Hezbollah.
17: And why is that? And also, I mean, what leverage does the US have over Israel, you know, such that if it needs to get them on board with ceasing hostilities in Lebanon in order to, you know, achieve its own ends with Iran?
16: The US has great leverage over Israel. It's Israel's guardian ally. And as the Trump administration has said it, I think the Vice President Vance said, potentially Israel's only big power friend left in the world. However, I think they've understood that for Israel, this war is existential, certainly when it comes to Hezbollah. Iran is the overarching threat seen by Israelis. Hezbollah is the most immediate threat, literally over the northern border. Previous to this war, I can tell you I was at that border. You could sometimes see Hezbollah members not armed, but carrying cameras and flags and going around in cars very ostentatiously, sometimes a few feet across the border fence. They were by design there to menace Israelis, and they were quite open about planning an October 7th attack of their own across the Lebanese border into Israel. Israel is not going to relent on that point, even if it has to relent for now in the war in Iran.
18: Yeah, okay. And I think it's also interesting, yeah, that this idea also of trying to integrate Hezbollah into maybe even the Lebanese state by trying to integrate it into the armed forces and then sort of separating Hezbollah out as a purely political party, those are huge questions still, aren't they, in terms of what happens in Lebanon. Dan, thank you so much for being with us. We'll leave it there. Dan Williams is our Israel reporter. Just as I say, though, the negotiations, actually, although President Trump was talking about them happening, a further meeting between Iran and the United States today in Doha, there isn't really full confirmation from Iran about whether that's going to happen. And that happens after the talks that took place on the 22nd in Switzerland. So we're, you know, fully thinking about this story and also what charges on, you know, routes through the Strait of Hormuz would actually mean for shippers, you know, what that system might look like if we're not going back to pre-war status quo with a free flow of shipping through the Strait of Hormuz.
17: Yeah, absolutely. Yeah. Iran's deputy foreign minister reiterating Tehran's determination to sort of maintain control over maritime traffic, but Iran, as you said, not clarifying that it's, you know, going to be participating in those direct negotiations in Doha.
18: Yeah, okay. Coming up in the next part of Bloomberg Daybreak, Europe, we'll be taking you through the stories that we're watching for you. In the UK, our Markets Today Live team will be with us. Sam Anstead will be talking us through the inflation figures and Sainsbury's results this morning. So that's coming up next. So we'll be looking at the UK stories to watch this morning. 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
9: This is a Bloomberg Money Minute. U.S. housing prices keep rising, if you average it all together. But a measure from S&P Cotality Case-Shiller found that in March, prices declined compared to last year in more than half of major metro areas, a sign that housing demand was soft thanks in large part to stubborn mortgage rates. Today we get the April reading, with economists expecting we'll hear that home price growth once again likely decelerated as mortgage rates rose from March to April. Bank of America is acknowledging no wrongdoing as it agrees to pay the Securities and Exchange Commission a $7.5 million fine. The SEC says the bank's Merrill Lynch brokerage division failed to properly file all required suspicious activity reports between early 2020 and mid-2024 because of the method by which some transactions had been flagged for scrutiny. The SEC says it factored in B of A's change to its system along with its cooperation with the agency during the investigation in determining the size of the fine. Andrew O'Day, Bloomberg Radio.
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18: It is 7:53 a.m. here in the City of London. Good morning, I'm Caroline Hepke. Stock futures for the European market open positive, up by 0.5%. FTSE 100 stock futures also just about in the green. We've had these very significant rallies for global equities, for stocks in Asia. We see that again today, but overall, looks like global equities on track for their best quarter in some 6 years. Japanese yen has hit a four-decade low this morning. The finance minister, Katayama, saying that Japan will respond to developments in the forex market appropriately. Oil prices are down 1% for Brent crude futures, $72.40. And in the fixed income market, sovereign bond yields pulling back about a basis point across Europe. German yields down basis point at 284. That's a look at the markets this morning for you, Jack.
17: Thanks, Caroline. Right, let's check in on some of the stories that our colleagues on the Markets Today live page are following today. Sam Unstead joins us now for more. Morning, Sam. Food, Sam. Talk to us both about Sainsbury's and inflation.
0: Well, so let's start with the food price inflation data from the British Retail Consortium. So down to a 15-month low. Now, that might not immediately make sense because we've been gone through this, partly through the conflict in the Middle East, fertilizer prices going up, supply chains being disrupted. But as we see from Sainsbury's results today, the grocery market in this country is unbelievably competitive. Mm. These companies are, they kind of advertise against each other very openly. They are in price competition all the time. We read Sainsbury's statement today, a huge amount of it is about price matching, is about customer satisfaction, all these different things.
18: Yeah.
0: And that is, I think, what is keeping those prices down, basically, is that the companies are competing so hard to get people through the door that it's keeping the food price inflation down. From Sainsbury's results as well, a heat wave in May did pretty well for them on burgers and berries, which is two different sides of a meal there. But the no data so far, of course, on last week's heat wave, which I imagine wasn't quite so positive.
18: No, yeah, absolutely. I think that's really interesting, isn't it? Also in the political context then of like trying to keep prices low that the government has wanted to do. That's why it's so controversial, because actually it's one market that is just really cutthroat for business in Britain is supermarkets. The pound has been moving on these revisions to UK GDP data. I'm sorry, I only saw the headline, which looked like it was exactly the same as the previous month. What did I miss?
17: I'm glad you said that, because exactly the same thing.
18: What revisions?
0: The year-on-year figure was revised lower, so from 1.1% to 0.9%. I would say it's a pretty small move in the pound, so it was not a huge shift. And, this is for the first quarter, I don't know about you guys, but I can barely remember what the first quarter was of this year. So much has happened since. And so this is not data to extrapolate too far. There are also continued kind of distortions in it with the Jaguar Land Rover cyber attack, which was still talking about nearly a year on, but that still had an impact but in the first quarter of the year. But yeah, just showing that there was a little bit of weakness here and there, but overall it's actually broadly in line, which is why you've seen actually a relatively small move in the pound.
17: Okay, well, anything else that you're keeping your eye on the blog today, Sam?
0: Well, it is the end of the half. It's the end of the quarter as well. And so we'll be looking through a lot of the performances. The one that strikes me as quite interesting is the FTSE 100, which is on track for 6 quarterly gains in a row, which is its best in about 4.5 years. So it has just continued kind of chugging along. However, when you compare it to other indexes, particularly US indexes, and also obviously some very high flying indexes in places like Taiwan and Korea, it is way, way, way behind those. And in particular, so if we take the US index, the S&P 500, or the NASDAQ 100, when we got to the end of the first quarter, the FTSE 100 was outpacing both of those. That's now flipped because of the drive into AI stocks and tech stocks, of which the UK remains very, very poor.
18: Yeah, absolutely. And Britons have been saving a lot, and that has also been an issue. So, and although today we learned that actually people are putting less money aside, which I thought was also quite interesting, the savings rate has fallen a little bit to 8.9%. I mean, still a lot though, isn't it? Still a drag on growth.
0: It's still pretty elevated, so yes, it came down a little bit. I think again, you might expect that to have happened, but you're right that it's still quite elevated. There's still quite a lot of money kind of sat in savings accounts, which we've been talking about already quite a bit over the course of the last week or so, with talk of war bonds and various other ways that some of that money could be put to use. But yeah, the savings ratio is still pretty elevated.
18: Yeah, maybe to better use use in terms of, you know, using it for investment and rather than just keeping it in maybe low interest bearing accounts, let's say.
17: Yeah, you see how the Chancellor is trying to nudge people to invest that cash, now charging tax on the cash deposits in stocks and shares, ISAs, as a way to incentivize people to actually deploy that capital into the market.
18: Yeah, so yeah, ISAs, of course, the investment vehicles in the UK that are so very, very popular. Yeah, well, that's a massive question, isn't it? Thank you so much, Sam, for being with us. Sam Onstead there with all the latest UK stories and the market news. Well, you can find them all on the Markets Today live page at bloomberg.co.uk or by typing TLIV on the terminal. We're almost at the European market open. What are you thinking about today, this week, in terms of stories?
17: Well, as ever, a real estate story will always catch my eye. One that crossed the wire this morning, Barclays buying their headquarters in Canary Wharf, which is interesting. And, you know, I guess probably more good news for Canary Wharf as well.
18: 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Have you seen that? 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
4: This is Bloomberg Daybreak Europe for this Tuesday, the 30th of June, from Brussels and London. Coming up today,
5: an explosive device seriously injures three people in Monaco as the suspected attacker flees to France.
4: Shock resistance. Christine Lagarde touts the EU's growing ability to weather global economic upheaval.
5: Britain's spluttering military reset. The UK bets on drones and AI as part of its contentious defence funding plan.
4: Plus, more than a spot of bother, Germany exit the World Cup as Paraguay send the four-time champions home on penalties.
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4: Good morning from Brussels. I'm Stephen Carroll.
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4: On the markets this morning, the Stock 600 opening up 0.4%. The FTSE 100 is 0.2 higher this morning. We had seen a further rally in tech shares in Asia this morning as well. So, of course, fewer big tech companies to be watching in Europe, but it's still one of the better performing sectors on the Stock 600. Basic Resources, the best performing at the open today. Keeping an eye on the Japanese yen, close to the weakest since 1986 against the US dollar, 162.23. Oil prices are lower, 0.9% for Brent crude, $72.50.
5: Now to our top stories. A manhunt is underway in France after three people, including a teenager, were injured in an explosion at an apartment building in Monaco. French media are reporting that one of Ukraine's richest oligarchs, Vadim Ermolaev, is among the wounded. Monaco's Minister of State has described the incident, which took place around 9 p.m. local time, as a deliberate explosion. Gérard Spinelli, mayor of the neighbouring French town Beausoleil, explained more about what happened.
6: Visibly, an explosive device was placed in front of the entrance of a building, injuring several people. One person fled running to the town of Beausoleil. We have been able to follow him with a camera in the town of Beausoleil. We have immediately informed the French National Police, who are working in collaboration with the Municipal Police of Beausoleil and obviously with security of the Principality of Monaco.
5: Beausoleil's mayor speaking there. Monaco's public prosecutor, Stéphane Thibault, said that a suspect had left a bag or package in the building's lobby before leaving.
4: Europe is becoming less vulnerable to external economic shocks, according to European Central Bank President Christine Lagarde. Speaking at the ECB's annual retreat in Sintra, the central bank chief said that stronger banking and fiscal regulations, as well as investments in low-carbon energy, have paid off for the continent.
2: The euro area has also weathered the largest US tariff increase in almost a century, as well as what the International Energy Agency has called the largest oil supply disruption in history. That didn't go without a significant cost. It has been substantial. But the economy has not been derailed.
4: Christine Lagarde's comments came after the ECB raised interest rates just weeks ago in a bid to contain price pressures triggered by the Iran war. New French inflation data for the month of June showed the pace of price rises slowing for the first time since the Iran war broke out. Consumer price inflation in France softened to 2% in June from 2.8% in May.
5: The UK is hoping that AI and drone investment will help transform its ageing military. Prime Minister Keir Starmer is set to publish a heavily delayed defence investment plan later today. He met NATO Secretary General Mark Rutte yesterday and highlighted the importance of the military alliance.
7: To reaffirm once again our commitment to the UK and to NATO, and our commitment beyond that to the more European NATO element that I know is so important for the future of NATO, the single most successful military alliance the world has ever known.
5: However, Starmer's plan has been criticised for being underfunded, a row that triggered the resignation of Defence Secretary John Healey. The Labour government has vowed to raise defence spending to 2.6% of GDP next year and 3.5% by 2035, but hasn't set out a plan to join the two targets.
4: Iran is dialing up its rhetoric around ahead of new talks with the United States. Bloomberg's Middle East correspondent Abir Abu Omar says it's clear Tehran wants greater control of the strategic waterway.
8: We've heard from several officials in Iran saying that once the 60-day period is over, we're going to start seeing tolls or fees starting to get charged to ship owners in the Strait of Hormuz. And so Iran's position continues to be solidified through officials saying that with or without the help, they will continue to bring up the topic of tolling.
4: Abir Abu Omar adds Iran's stance puts more pressure on those talks with the US due to happen in Qatar later. Countries around the world are concerned that any toll would add to already high energy prices.
5: WhatsApp is to let the messaging service's 3 billion global users select a username for their account. Bloomberg's Ewan Potts has more on the changes.
9: From this week, WhatsApp users can reserve a unique username. It's a change designed to increase privacy by letting people connect without having to share their phone number. The feature resembles similar ID systems offered by rival messaging apps, including Signal, with the usernames becoming operational later this year. To avoid impersonation and scams, WhatsApp has set aside existing Facebook and Instagram usernames for their owners during the reservation period. In London, I'm Ewan Potts, Bloomberg Radio.
4: And two more European teams are out of the World Cup after losing in the round of 32 on penalties. Germany fell to Paraguay, who've declared today a national holiday after pulling off the tournament's biggest upset so far, eliminating the four-time champions in a shootout. Here's the moment fans in the South American country celebrated the result. Reaction from Paraguay's capital, Asuncion, there. Earlier this morning, Morocco defeated the Netherlands after their match went to spot kicks, eventually triumphing 3-2. The team is now set to face Canada in the round of 16.
5: Well, those are your top stories this morning on the markets. The Stock 600 is up 0.6%. The FTSE 100 is up 0.2%. And as we look ahead to the Wall Street Open, S&P E-mini futures up 0.1%.
4: Well, in a moment, we'll bring you more on that French inflation data, surprising to the downside, with the slowdown in the pace of price rises down to 2% in those latest numbers. Another story that we've been reading today on the etiquette of using AI note takers during video calls. Issy Lepowski has been writing about this for Bloomberg Business Week. Those little blank squares that can appear in Zoom calls, the note-taking bots. Now, there's obviously plenty of legal issues, but Izzy's been focusing on the interpersonal issues and how it pits those who are pro-AI against those who are perhaps a bit more sceptical about the technology. And she says it's adding a new layer of suspicion and at times outrage to workplace interactions. Are you upset, Lizzie, if someone sends the AI in their place to a meeting?
5: I didn't even know what to look out for. I assumed that people can record calls and that they would be being transcribed if they want to, and you just need to be very careful about what you say on a Zoom call. But there's so much etiquette, isn't there, around Zoom calls anyway? You know, whether you have your camera on and what state you appear in. Difficult, well, too easy to offend, I think.
4: Yeah, I mean, it's, I think, more a question of what your interactions might look like written down versus how they sounded when you listened to them in the first place. Like, there's no accounting for tone, for example. If you read a transcript of a joke, and it could, you know, backfire quite badly as well. True. So all part of the dilemma of these new AI note takers, which Izzy has been writing about, and you'll find that story on Bloomberg.com and on The Terminal.
5: Well, let's bring you more on what we've been hearing from ECB policymakers at their annual retreat in Portugal. This as the latest inflation data, as you say, Stephen, out of France, showing price rises slowing for the first time since the Iran war broke out. Our chief Euro area economist, Simona Delacaye, joins us now for more. Morning, Simona. So let's just start off with this French data, because it's the first of the big Eurozone economies reporting inflation data for June today. Talk us through your takeaway from these numbers.
11: Sure. I think it's worth noting that June release is a particularly important one because of the, you know, after the recent peak up in inflation, because by the energy shock, we may already seen an inflation changing course. So here in Bloomberg Economics, we expect headline inflation for the world block to post up a small decline tomorrow, mainly reflecting lower pump prices. And the picture is confirmed by this morning French data. Inflation indeed fell to 2% in June from 2.8% in May, a larger decline than market had expected. We had the forecast for 2-3%. And that suggests that the recent energy-driven rise in inflation may already be starting to unwind, although we'll still need to see Italian and German figures later today whether this broader euro area trend is confirmed.
4: Yeah, I mean, it's this was giving us a bit more of a clue around how perhaps the spike in energy prices could fall out quite quickly out of the data as well. We're looking at oil prices touching that low levels from before the war now. I mean, is that to say that the energy price spike is no longer a concern when thinking about the trajectory for the European economy?
11: Well, look, a more benign inflation picture in June combined with lower oil prices following the recent peace talk suggests that the inflationary impact of the latest energy shock may prove less persistent than ECB had feared. The key figure to watch, however, is core inflation. That detail of core inflation will not come with the first release, so we need to wait for final release of inflation to have better details on that. But in May, underlying inflation rose to 2.6%, but absent surprises in some services categories such as airfares or package holidays, we expect a moderate deceleration there as well. So it's important to point that not all shocks are alike. Both the size and especially the duration of the shock matter for indirect second-run effect to emerge. So I think that if oil prices remain around current levels, that recent uptick in inflation is likely to prove short-lived rather than the start of a more persistent inflationary cycle.
5: Simona, when it comes to the rate path ahead for the ECB, what do you make of the commentary coming out of Cintra this morning? We've heard from the chief economist, Philip Lane, telling us that the bank won't be boxed in on rates. But we've also seen Nagel telling CNBC it's probable inflation will stay elevated. It may stay significantly above target and rate policy has to stay vigilant. Where are you on how likely another hike is at this point?
11: Well, I think the ECB continues to argue that a meeting-by-approach is the best way to deal with the current level of uncertainty. That said, President Lagarde's remarks yesterday at Cintra suggest the policymakers still see another rate increase this year in order to contain a possible, you know, prolonged period of inflation. So our baseline for the moment remains for one final rate hike in September. However, I think the combination of lower energy prices and a more benign inflation outlook means that the risk around that call are now tilted to the downside. So if today national inflation figures and tomorrow euro area data confirm that the recent energy shock is proving short-lived, the case for another hike would become less compelling.
4: Okay, Simona, thank you very much for joining us. Our chief euro area economist, Simona Delacaye there.
5: Well, let's get the latest now on the Middle East. Iran ratcheting up its rhetoric around controlling the Strait of Hormuz again ahead of talks with the US that are expected to take place later today. We can go to our managing editor for Middle East government and economics coverage, Paul Wallace, who joins us now for more. Paul, good morning to you. So, aside from the question of whether these talks are going to go ahead, because we've heard conflicting narratives from the two sides, controlling the strait is clearly one of Iran's key points of leverage in these talks. So what's the latest we've heard from Tehran on this? Could it stall the talks altogether?
12: Hi, Lizzie. I think you're exactly right. Hormuz is you know, the biggest point of leverage that Iran has, and it wants to make sure that it is in control of the waterway, at least for the time being. I mean, it's saying it wants control of the waterway permanently, and it's been putting pressure on Oman, which borders the southern bit of the strait, to sort of agree to a joint management system, which, you know, the U.S. says would effectively be a tolling system and is pushing against. So this is a big point of contention, and it's why we had these skirmishes between the US and Iran on a Thursday night and Friday night. You know, both those started with Iran firing on ships in the strait, and Iran signaling or implying that those ships had not got permission from it to go through the waterway. So yes, it's definitely adding to tensions with the talks, and Iran is in fact saying that it's not going to meet American officials today in Doha and Qatar. The Americans are suggesting otherwise. I mean, some of this is semantics, and it seems like they are, you know, effectively going to talk in Qatar. Whether or not that's directly or through Qatari mediators is unclear, but they hope to move forward on this. I think it's important to note, though, that for all the skirmishes, for all the tensions over Hormuz, both sides are pretty clear that they don't want to revert to full-on hostilities like we saw in March and early April. They want to keep these skirmishes short, and they want to make sure they're contained. So that's something. But there's definitely no guarantee that the talks are on a permanent peace deal are going to progress, and that, you know, the two countries are going to be able to avoid a return to all-out war.
4: Yeah, certainly we'll be watching closely for anything that does emerge from those expected discussions. On the question of the Strait of Hormuz, though, Paul, can you talk us through the importance of Oman's position in all of this as well? Because they're very much intertwined with what might happen in the Strait.
12: Exactly. So Oman has an area called Musandam, which is the area of land on the Strait's southern border. And Iran, since the beginning of this war, has effectively been leaning on Oman to say the status quo of the Strait cannot go back to how it was before this war started. We both need to set up a system of management. Iran is not calling it tolls. They're saying there may need to be something like navigation fees or fees for depolluting the strait. They're using this kind of terminology. The rest of the world is effectively saying whatever fees you charge, if they're mandatory, then that's a toll. Oman is sort of stuck in the middle. It's a U.S. ally and an ally to Europe, and obviously other Gulf Arab states like Saudi Arabia and the UAE, but it also maintains very close ties to Iran. You know, it's often dubbed the Switzerland of the Middle East for its neutrality in geopolitical events, and in fact it was mediating between Iran and the US on the eve of the war. And, you know, I think it's tried to please both sides, both Iran and the US, and it's really struggling to, because effectively it needs to take a side. It either needs to, you know, opt to go into this management system with Iran or reject it, and that is proving diplomatically a very difficult balancing act for the Sultanate. Its Sultan was in Paris yesterday. He met Emmanuel Macron, and they did put out a joint statement which, you know, suggested that Oman is against any kind of fees for ships going through the strait. So, you know, pressure from the West.

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2: On the latest Balance of Power podcast, we talk with Mick Mulvaney, President Trump's acting chief of staff from the first term, about the political significance of the Supreme Court ruling on President Trump's attempt to fire Fed Governor Lisa Cook.
3: Monetary policy should not be subject to political influence.
2: How about that line?
3: Really?
2: That's
3: what?
2: From the Chief Justice.
3: Yeah,
2: Act.
3: That scares the hell out of me.
2: Why?
3: Because everything should respond to political pressures in this country. So ultimately, who does the Supreme Court think gets to make monetary policy? A bunch of people that we don't elect? That is really frightening to me. If it was Congress's right in the beginning under the Constitution, they're subject to political pressure. Why wouldn't we still have that? I worry about these decisions that say, well, there's certain things that are just bigger than politics. They're above politics. We have to make things, take them
2: knowing
3: away
2: that elected
3: politics.
2: Officials must confirm people for the
3: well,
2: Fed, so
3: know,
2: therefore...
3: Yeah, but okay, but that's... Okay, that's fine. There's some political input there.
2: Yeah.
3: The terms maybe are subject to political pressure. But look, I dealt with this at the CFPB. It was created by Elizabeth Warren because she thought that consumer protection should be above politics.
2: Mm-hmm.
3: Once you start going down that road, think about all the things in our government that really should be above politics and really should be left to the professionals, left to the technocrats. That frightens me. So anyway, I think that sentence may come back to haunt conservatives 100 years from now.
2: Wow.
3: I still think this is probably the right decision.
2: If, in fact, it is found that Lisa Cook did commit mortgage fraud,
3: yeah.
2: Does that line then keep her from being fired that day?
3: I don't know how it can be. Huh. If this is different and it's based on the fact that it used to be originally in Congress,
2: yeah.
3: That again, now it's apparently above politics, then what would be the justification?
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5: 8:21 in London, 9:21 in Brussels. Good morning, I'm Stephen Carroll. So the weaker than expected French inflation data this morning saw the headline rate slow to 2% annually in June, a slowdown from 2.8% the previous month. The euro is 2/10 weaker against the dollar, 1.14. And we're watching the latest commentary from the ECB Central Banking Forum in Sintra. We'll bring you on to view with Philip Lane, the ECB's chief economist, in just a moment. Elsewhere in currency markets, the Bloomberg Dollar Spot Index, 0.1% stronger. The Japanese yen still around 162 against the dollar, close to its weakest level since 1986 this morning. So we're on watch for any signs of intervention there. Looking at the moves that we are seeing on bond markets, we're looking at the 10-year Treasury yield in the US down a basis point this morning, and a similar move, in fact, across the European trading session as well. But we did have some bigger moves in Japanese yields. The 30-year JGBs 10 basis points higher to 3.92%. On equity markets, the Stock 600 up by 0.6%. Technology shares performing strongly again today. We did see a rebound in Asia as well in that sector. The DAX in Frankfurt up by 0.8%. Shares in the French biotech firm Abivax up by 24% at the moment in Paris. That's after the company reported the second part of late stage clinical trial results for an experimental bowel disease pill, so that's helping to boost their shares. Looking towards Wall Street, Nasdaq futures up 0.2%. S&P E-minis are 0.1% higher. That is your Bloomberg Radio Business Flash. Now with more on what's going on around the world, here's Lizzie Burden in London.
6: Thanks, Stephen. A manhunt is underway in France after three people, including a teenager, were injured in an explosion at an apartment building in Monaco. French media are reporting that one of Ukraine's richest oligarchs, Vadim Ermolov, is among the wounded. Iran reiterated its determination to maintain control over traffic moving through the Strait of Hormuz. The country's deputy foreign minister says that Tehran wants to work out an agreement with Oman to oversee ships travelling through the waterway, but will move forward with its own plans if Oman isn't interested. And Venezuelans are searching through ruins from last week's twin earthquakes as the window for finding survivors shrinks. According to the government, the death toll now stands at more than 1,700 people. And those are some of our global news headlines.
5: Lizzie, thank you very much.

0: Well, let's take you to one of our key interviews now from the Central Banking Forum. This after the French inflation data showing that slowdown for the first time since the Iran war broke out in June. The ECB's chief economist, Philip Lane, warning this morning that knock-on effects of higher energy prices will take time to feed through. He's been speaking to Bloomberg's Francine Lacqua. Philip Lane saying that ECB policymakers will not be boxed in on a particular path for interest rates.
1: Clearly what's changed is the oil market, and that is moving quite a bit in the weeks since we've made our decision. And so let's see how that percolates across the economy. So what we have seen is, in terms of confidence indices, there has been some improvement, but not a return to the pre-war levels. So it's not the case that there's been this very rapid rethinking of how investors and consumers feel. I mean, I think probably they need to see this current peace agreement convert into something more durable. And as you know, every day there's, plus and minus signals. And that needs to settle down, I think, before consumers and investors take a more decisive revision of their views.
2: I mean, this is really the concern, right, is that we're not really sure what these ongoing talks will bring. Madame Lagarde yesterday was really talking about no forward guidance, but scenarios. So with these ongoing talks, are we closer to the milder scenario or base scenario?
1: So I think the most important fact that we see is right now the oil prices reverted to pre-war levels. But the view of the market in terms of 2027 and 2028 is that it will be well above pre-war levels. So in other words, over the next couple of years, maybe because around the world, energy firms, governments will want to rebuild inventory, that maybe demand for oil for restocking purposes will keep the oil price high compared to the pre-war level. Mm-hmm. So from our point of view, it's very welcome that we see this decline in the price of oil, but in terms of the overall inflation impulse, the fact that we do have maybe for a couple of years oil prices above the pre-war level, that essentially is a cost-increasing impulse to the economy.
2: So it's very clear that the ECB wants everyone to know that the last hike was not an insurance hike. Will the next hike be an insurance hike?
1: So I think it's important that we are clear on our terminology, if you like. So as President Lagarde said last night, we feel that the June decision was a robust decision, that we looked at it from every angle, and even from the angle which we did anticipate of having, if you like, this more rapid decline in oil prices, even under that kind of more rapid normalization, it made sense, because of 4 months of high oil prices, to raise the rate from 2 to 2.25. I think it's important to say is, as we go forward, as we evaluate the kind of pros and cons of different rate decisions, we will be, if you like, mainstreaming the concept of how does this decision look like under uncertainty. Yeah. Now, for me, I would reserve the phrase insurance hike to a situation where there's a tiebreaker, that maybe you could at least stay where you are, maybe you could hike, and the risk considerations will push in one direction. But that was not the June decision. That was a clear decision, robust across a wide range of scenarios.
2: I mean, given the wide range of scenarios and the uncertainty and the second round effects, is it better to hike in July or September?
1: Well, again, the way you phrase that question is maybe overly narrow. So what I would say is, before we get to the second round, I mean, for me, the second round effect is probably going to take some time. What I'm really focused on is the indirect effects. So even though now, like, fuel prices are falling, what we need to look at is how the 4 months of energy cost increases percolate into food inflation and into services inflation in particular. And that channel is maybe where there's still uncertainty. And it's essentially the tension between many firms have been absorbing higher cost increases for a number of months, whether they can recover those cost increases by raising prices, yeah, or whether, especially in the context of now the fuel prices reversing, it's absorbed in profit margins and there's less by way of the indirect effect. And only after that can you start to have a vision of how strong the second round effects on wages might be, which would be later this year and into next year.
2: So you're telling me my question is too narrow because you could not hike at all?
1: I think, as you very well know, we're very much committed to basically going one meeting at a time, to not boxing ourselves in by kind of speculating about rate decisions, and essentially focusing on, at the time of the meeting, when we look at everything, what makes sense.
2: Do you have a preferred inflation gauge?
1: So, I mean, in the end, of course, we need to focus on headline inflation in the medium term. So in order to get to 2% headline inflation medium term, indeed, we try to emphasize this framing of underlying inflation. So what is underlying inflation? It's basically the measures which probably give us a guidance about where inflation might be a year from now. Some of those measures, like I know also in the US debate, can be exclusion type measures like trimming the inflation data. But we also quite like, and indeed the best performing measures, are essentially filter measures, which kind of try to use our kind of econometrics to look at the underlying common factor. So President Lagarde last night highlighted what's called the PCCI, the permanent common component of inflation, which has moved up a little bit because of the high energy prices. And essentially, we look at a whole battery of these measures. But this phrase, underlying inflation, that's really the guide.
0: That's Philip Lane, the ECB's chief economist, speaking to Bloomberg's Francine Lacqua a little earlier this morning from the European Central Bank's retreat in Sintra in Portugal. And we are keeping across all of those conversations that are happening there for you this morning. Coming up next, we'll have a check on the markets.
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5: The sheer scale of our victory against Labour made it inevitable that this Prime Minister could not survive.
6: In many ways, for the UK change in leader, what matters most is not so much what the currency markets think, but what the bond markets think.
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7: 8:31 a.m. in London. I'm Lizzie Burden.
0: And I'm Stephen Carroll in Brussels. 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On track for its best quarter since late 2020, in fact, having jumped nearly 10% in the past 3 months. Technology shares performing well today. Also watching shares in Abivax, the French biotech firm, up 28% in Paris this morning. Wall Street futures pointing a little higher, up 0.1% for S&P E-minis, 0.2 higher for NASDAQ futures. Oil prices are falling this morning, down 0.8% for Brent crude, $72.54 a barrel.
7: A reminder now of our top stories this morning. Europe is becoming less vulnerable to external economic shocks. This according to the European Central Bank President Christine Lagarde. Speaking at the ECB's annual retreat in Sintra, the central bank chief said that stronger banking and fiscal regulations, as well as investments in low carbon energy, have paid off for the region.
8: It's fashionable to bash Europe. It's fashionable to deny the need of supervision. I contend that those two elements have been material in order to help us stay on the stability track that we need to follow. It has created the space for monetary policy to go back to basics, stabilizing inflation with policy rates as our primary tool, acting in a measured way, and taking decisions meeting by meeting.
7: Christine Lagarde's comments came after the ECB raised interest rates just weeks ago in a bid to contain price pressures triggered by the Iran war. While oil prices have retreated since the hike, policymakers, including Isabel Schnabel, argue that borrowing costs will probably still need to rise further.
0: The European Union and China have set an October deadline to make progress on a series of trade disputes. As part of the effort, the two economic powers have agreed to establish a joint platform to monitor trade flows and identify any sudden surges. Speaking after meeting China's Commerce Minister in Brussels, EU Trade Commissioner Maro Šefčovič says both sides would work to resolve their issues.
9: Today's discussions were intensive, focused and constructive. My objective from the outset has been clear, to begin balancing the trade relationship between the European Union and China. The gap is widening. the China's export to the EU keep rising, while our market share in China keeps shrinking.
0: Mara Sefcovic and the EU face an uphill battle to change that trend. The EU's trade deficit with China reached 360 billion euros last year, with every member state running a deficit.
7: And the US Supreme Court has ruled that Fed Governor Lisa Cook can keep her job while she battles against unproven mortgage fraud allegations. The 5-4 ruling reinforces the Fed's independence from the White House. In a separate decision, the court also expanded the president's power to fire top officials at other federal agencies. The 6-3 decision overturns a 1935 precedent that laid the legal groundwork for the modern administrative state in America.
0: And those are some of our top stories this morning. Coming up next on Bloomberg Daybreak Europe, we'll discuss Andy Burnham's pitch to restructure the UK's economy with our opinion columnist Matthew Brooker. Stay with us for that. This is Bloomberg.

0: Speaker Mike Johnson today discussed strategy on passing the Save America Act. GOP leaders say the bill will incentivize states to have citizenship and ID requirements for voting, but does not have the support of Democrats and some GOP hardliners.
1: I understand the frustration of my colleagues that Senate Democrats are refusing to move the Save America Act. Remember, we passed it three times in the House, and we intend to pass it again. But the only way to get that to the president's desk, we've been shown many times, is to put it on a reconciliation bill.
0: Music executive Clive Davis remembered today at his New York City funeral. Davis died last week at 94. He's been credited with signing artists from Janis Joplin to Whitney Houston. Davis signed Bruce Springsteen to Columbia in 1972.
2: He guided the listening public towards so much powerful and inspiring music. And he not only loved music, Clive actually loved the people who made the music.
0: This is ABC News.
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9: This is a Bloomberg Money Minute. Following the Dow's run to a new record and after the S&P and NASDAQ snapped their five-session losing streaks, Wall Street today could be at the mercy of fresh talks surrounding the Strait of Hormuz. Ahead of scheduled U.S.-Iran talks in Doha, Qatar, Iran reiterated its determination to maintain control over maritime traffic moving through the Strait of Hormuz. The U.S. has said that any tolls or fees for ships passing through the strait would be unacceptable. Scrutiny of an autoimmune medicine made by drug giant Amgen is increasing. The New England Journal of Medicine has retracted a clinical trial of Avacopan, brand name Tavneos, due to a U.S. Food and Drug Administration investigation that found results of 9 patients were changed after the study's database was finalized. The retraction puts the drug's continued sales at risk, as U.S. and European regulators have proposed pulling it from the market, alleging it was approved based on incorrect data. Andrew O'Day, Bloomberg Radio.
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12: The Supreme Court told the president that he cannot fire Lisa Cook unless he fires her for cause, gives her notice, has a hearing. He can't just use it to basically take over the Fed and bend the Fed to his will. The court there said very clearly that Congress intended that the Fed would have independent power to regulate the economy. Now, on the other hand, the other case that came out today had to do with the Federal Trade Commission, where the court essentially went along with this unitary executive theory that if the agency itself was doing what would normally be done by the president as part of his executive authorities. I mean, keep in mind that the FTC does antitrust enforcement, pretty much the same thing that the Department of Justice does. That what the court said was that those are matters within the realm of the executive power, and therefore the president has the right to fire those people. Now, they did leave open the notion that there's maybe another issue out there that has to do with whether or not something like the FTC is a semi-judicial body, and that the FTC commissioners sit as judges in certain respects, and therefore are entitled to a little more deference. But the court said that's an issue for another day, and sent that back to the lower courts for consideration.
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14: 8:40 in London, 9:40 in Brussels. Good morning, I'm Stephen Carroll. On the markets, the Stock 600 up by 0.7%. The German market outperforming, up by 0.9% for the DAX index this morning. The FTSE 100 is up by 0.4. We do have strength in technology shares today, mirroring the picture that we had in the Asian trading session. The MSCI Asia Pacific Index was up by 0.8% as well. The Hang Seng Tech Index 2.1% higher. And thinking about Wall Street, Nasdaq futures are up by 0.2%. S&P E-minis a 0.1% higher. Now, we are on track, as it is the last day of the quarter, for the best quarter for both European stocks and the S&P 500 since 2020. The Stock 600 is up over 10% over the past 3 months as well, and currently higher on the day today. So heading for that particularly strong quarter for European stocks. Elsewhere in markets, oil prices lower by 1% for Brent crude this morning, $72.43. WTI's just hovering around $70 a barrel today. On the currency markets, we're watching the Japanese yen still at that 162 handle against the dollar, so close to the weakest level since 1986. The Bloomberg Dollar Spot Index 0.1% stronger, and the euro is 0.2 weaker against the dollar at 1.14 after we did have that weaker than expected French inflation figure out earlier this morning. We still have numbers to come from Germany and from Italy. That is your Bloomberg Radio Business Flash. Now let's take a look at some more of the stories making news around the world. A manhunt is underway in France after three people, including a teenager, were injured in an explosion at an apartment building in Monaco. French media are reporting that Ukrainian tycoon Vadim Ermolev is among the wounded. Iran has reiterated its determination to maintain control over traffic moving through the Strait of Hormuz. The country's deputy foreign minister says Tehran wants to work out an agreement with Oman to oversee ships travelling through the waterway, but will move forward with its own plans if Oman is not interested. And Venezuelans are searching through ruins from last week's twin earthquakes as the window for finding survivors shrinks. According to the government, the death toll now stands at more than 1,700 people. And those are some of our global news headlines. Well, let's turn to the UK now, and the likely next British Prime Minister, Andy Burnham, has put further devolution of power away from London at the heart of his economic strategy. But can Burnham succeed where previous attempts at addressing Britain's regional imbalances have failed? Bloomberg opinion columnist Matthew Brooker joins us now for more. Matthew, you've been writing about this. Do you see, first of all, much different in Burnham's strategy versus levelling up, as it used to be known, or previous attempts at devolution?
15: Yeah, hi, Stephen. I think there are very significant differences with levelling up. I mean, levelling up was really a centrally driven Whitehall strategy to, give lumps of money to areas of regions that supposedly needed it to, you know, build railways and transport infrastructure and whatever. But it was all driven from London. And, you know, the key difference with Andy Burnham's plan is to put the decision making and ultimately the fiscal power in the hands of the regions themselves. So they are the people in the localities who decide, how much money they need, how they raise it and what they do with it.
14: Okay. So, this plan then, looking at the sketch for more power or more decisions to be made locally as well, what are going to be the key things that would make this a success?
15: Well, I mean, it really comes down to that, you know, sense of local autonomy and agency. I mean, the theory is that the people running the Northwest or the Northeast or wherever are best placed to decide what it is that their areas need in order to grow and to thrive. I mean, part of, you know, Andy Burnham's sort of theory of devolution is that by, you know, preserving this sort of begging bowl culture where local councils or authorities have to, you know, pitch to Whitehall, say, we want to do this, we need to do this, give us the money to do it. It sort of keeps them in a state of infantilization. And that if you give the revenue raising powers to the regions themselves, they will kind of grow in, you know, sort of competence and you know, just the sort of drive and energy to do what they need to do for their areas.
14: And one of the things that you point out in your piece is that the comparison internationally is that the UK remains very centralised, which is interesting given that, there are devolved governments in Northern Ireland and Wales and in Scotland.
15: Yeah, I mean, the UK wasn't always like this. It's the case for devolution, I would say, you know, is pretty obvious and has been accepted by governments going back decades. I mean, it was a Tony Blair government that brought in the initial wave of devolution, you know, giving those powers to Scotland and Wales and I'm sorry, Scotland, Northern Ireland, Wales to some extent. Now, you know, I mean, you look at the degree. It's England that's been left out, and you look at the degree of centralization. It's really, you know, extreme compared to other developed countries. I mean, you know, less than 5%, I think, of revenue in the UK is raised and retained locally, compared with, you know, something like a third in Germany, and much higher proportions in you know, federal structures like Canada and the US.
14: And if we're thinking about, I suppose, the risks of this kind of strategy as well, you could point to the poor state of local government finances in many parts of the UK as well. I mean, how risky is it to devolve these sorts of powers and to have more of this decision making made at a local level?
15: Yeah, you know, I mean, I would say pretty risky. I mean, you look at what's happened to various local governments around the UK, in England. There have been some disasters. I mean, you look at Birmingham, which went bankrupt a couple of years ago because of the mishandling of an equal pay claim, among other things. And you've got councils like Thurrock, which made a very risky bet on solar power. Woking, which did some, you know, risky property investments that went wrong. And I think, you know, you look at this from the Treasury in London and think, do we really want to give these people extra powers? And I think this is one key question over the Burnham plan. I mean, you know, his idea is Manchester, of course, has done really well, you know, for a long time. I mean, not just in the 9 years that Burnham was in charge there, but I mean, the kind of, you know, the seeds of the Manchester model were laid decades ago, and they seem to have had a group of quite kind of visionary leaders. But Manchester have got all kinds of advantages that many parts of England don't. You know, it's very large. It's got, you know, it's got the population. It's got this history of being a business centre, having been a cradle of the Industrial Revolution. There's a lot of competence there that's been built up over a long time, and you know, that's why you might have some doubts about how replicable is the Manchester model to other regions of England.
14: In terms of the symbolism of it, I mean, to put a policy like this, and obviously Andy Burnham speaking from his own experience as well at the centre of his economic policy, is this a good symbol to sort of start an economic policy platform with?
15: I think what I gathered when delving into this is that, you know, the devolution for Andy Burnham, I mean, it's not just a slogan. It really is a kind of coherent governing philosophy that's been developed over a number of years. And if you look at, you know, the things that he's talked about, and bodies like the Northern Powerhouse Partnership, with which he's quite closely allied, at the things they've talked about and would like to do, I mean, it's really quite radical. And I think, you know, the symbolism of, you know, creating a number 10 North, I suppose, is useful in sending a signal. out to people of you know, this is a big thing and this is what I'm all about. But mm-hmm. how well it succeeds really depends on how it's implemented yeah. and over what time scale and the competencies that the regions are going to implement it have got.
14: Okay. Matthew Brooker, Bloomberg opinion columnist, thank you very much for joining us. We'll have more in the markets next. This is Bloomberg.
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9: This is a Bloomberg Money Minute. Recent geopolitical developments, including the U.S.-Iran Memorandum of Understanding and the return of at least some maritime traffic through the Strait of Hormuz, ought to give the U.S. consumer at least a shot of confidence. The monthly measure of consumer confidence from the Conference Board is released this morning, and economists expect a modest uptick from last month's tally to this one. The nation's 250th birthday is this Saturday, but the federal government will observe Independence Day on Friday by closing. That means the Big Friday employment report will come Thursday, culminating the next 3 mornings of job market news. Today, the Labor Department releases its job openings and labor turnover survey, commonly known as JOLTS. A decline from April's strong measure is widely expected following private sector data showing plunging job vacancies near the end of last month. Tomorrow, we get the measure of June private sector payroll growth from paycheck processor ADP ahead of Thursday's big employment report. Andrew O'Day, Bloomberg Radio.
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14: 8.53 in London, 9.53 in Brussels. Good morning, I'm Stephen Carroll. The Stock 600 up by 0.6%. The FTSE 100 is 0.33% higher. The DAX in Frankfurt up by 0.8. Technology shares are performing well, mirroring the story that we had out of Asia as well, where the Kospi and Seoul finished up by 1%. And we did see somewhat of a rebound in those SK Hynix and Samsung shares. Noting that SK Hynix, so far year to date, I notice is up 307%. This is, we're coming to the end of a quarter where we're looking at a best performance since 2020 for the Stoxx 600 and the best performance since the pandemic for the S&P 500. S&P E-mini futures currently pointing slightly higher. Nasdaq futures up by a 0.1%. Oil prices in focus as well. Down 0.9% for Brent crude, $72.50. And after that, cooler than expected French inflation data out this morning. The euro 0.2 weaker against the dollar at 1.14. That is your Bloomberg Radio Business Flash. Well, let's take a look at some stocks on the move today in Europe. I'm Stephen Carroll and I'm joined by Bloomberg reporter Chloe Mellet. Chloe, good morning.
0: Good morning.
14: Start with Abivax, the biotech firm in France, benefiting this morning from some good news around a drug trial.
0: Yeah, really, really soaring this morning for Abivax. So, as you said, they came out with a positive clinical trial results. So this is a company that was in focus recently, actually earlier this month, because it has this experimental inflammatory bowel disease drug, which was really, really super promising. But then there were cases of cancer and that arose as part of that trial. And, you know, there was no evidence that the cancers were actually related or linked to the drug, but it led to shares plunging regardless because of those concerns that, you know, those cancer cases would then delay regulatory approval. But now today, Abivax came out with the second part of that late stage clinical trial, and it really reassured investors and analysts. And analysts have said that this now really should put to rest any concerns around potential malignancy, so the potential impact of those cancer cases. They said that the events were noise rather than a true safety signal, and that the results confirmed how promising the drug could be. So this may actually also revive some takeover rumors that were circulating pre-trial. So there were expectations that because of how promising that drug could be, Abivax could be a really good M&A target. And then obviously that retreated a little bit when we had those cancer cases. But now that we've got those positive clinical trial results, we could see some of that takeover interest rise up again.
14: Yeah, really interesting story around Abivax. Thank you for bringing us details of that. We're going to go next to Maersk, the shipping giant, upgrading its profit outlook.
0: Yeah, a bit of an outlook boost for Maersk. So it said there was a very solid demand, especially in Asia, and then also a global container market that looks to stay very healthy throughout the rest of this year, the rest of 2026. And of course, shipping companies like Maersk tend to do quite well during period of disruption. So we've seen always kind of container rates rising when there's things like, you know, geopolitical tensions or tariff uncertainty. And of course, over the last year or so, there has been both. Because owners of cargoes want to book early to kind of get ahead of any potential disruptions. So Maersk has benefited from that. And then freight volumes are also do go up generally over the summer because retailers try and get inventories back up for the back to school and holiday shopping seasons. And so all of those reasons, they've all kind of aligned to brighten that outlook for Maersk. And so we are seeing the shares up quite strongly this morning on the back of that guidance boost.
14: Okay, so that's on Maersk. And then back in the UK, Sainsbury's first quarter sales being described as better than feared.
0: Yeah, it's actually looking quite resilient. So if we look at the sales growth for the fiscal first quarter, it actually did come in slightly below expectations. And it is worth noting that it is actually the slowest sales growth in about 4 years for that quarter. But what reassured investors was actually the outlook. So it said that profit would be about the same as last year, which is a little bit more optimistic than what it said in April when it warned that profit could actually drop this year. So things seem to be a little bit better for Sainsbury's. It's a company that has been really banking on value, so price matching with Aldi, for example, and then having all of those promotions through its Nectar loyalty card. And that's been a real focus for the more established supermarket players like Tesco, M&S and Sainsbury's, because they want to retain market share against those discount retailers like Aldi and Lidl, which have been taking a lot more of that market share because consumers are obviously quite price conscious, quite price sensitive these days. Sainsbury's did flag continued uncertainty from the Iran war. Of course, there's going to be the continued impact on the energy markets, on supply chains, on consumer confidence. All of that is still very relevant, and it's unclear how much longer that's going to be relevant for. But that's going to be something that creates a little bit of uncertainty around the outlook going forward for Sainsbury's. But it had that kind of cautiously optimistic tone that reassured investors and analysts this morning.
14: Okay, Chloe, thank you very much for joining us. Chloe Melle there, taking us through the stocks on the move. And for more conversations like this one, subscribe to our Stock Movers podcast for the biggest winners and losers in the stock market, updated throughout the day. You'll find Stock Movers on Apple Podcasts, Spotify, or anywhere that you listen. Now, in the next hour of Bloomberg Daybreak Europe, Tiwa Adebayor will join me for the second hour of European trading. We'll be going live to Sintra, to the European Central Banking Forum, and our reporter Alexander Weber, who's there. Plus, we'll be bringing you our interview with the LSEG CEO, David Schwimmer. Stay with us. 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
14: This is Bloomberg Daybreak Europe for this Tuesday, the 30th of June, from Brussels and London. Coming up today:
11: fueling cooler inflation, lower oil prices ease French price pressures as Christine Lagarde touts Europe's resistance to economic shocks.
14: An explosive device seriously injures three people in Monaco as the suspected attacker flees to France.
11: Britain spluttering military reset. The UK bets on drones and AI as part of its contentious defence funding plan.
14: Plus, more than a spot of bother, Germany exit the World Cup as Paraguay send the four-time champions home on penalties.
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14: Well, let's start with a check on the markets this morning. The Stock 600 up by 0.6%. The FTSE 100 is 0.3 higher. The DAX in Frankfurt up by 0.8%. The Euro's 0.2 weaker now, 0.25% weaker against the dollar, 113.93. We had weaker than expected French inflation data, and just looking at the latest German regional inflation numbers coming in many cases, Hesse, for example, saw a slight slowdown versus last month as well. So the signs of price pressures easing in the regional numbers for Bavaria, for Saxony, and for Brandenburg as well. So this is ahead of the national number for Germany due out later this afternoon. We'll also have numbers from Italy as well, but very interesting in the context of the conversations happening at the ECB forum. We're also keeping an eye on the Japanese yen, close to the weakest since 1986 against the dollar. 30-year JGBs jumped 10 basis points today. Elsewhere, we are seeing a slight rally in government bonds. The 10-year bond yield in Germany down a basis point, down 2 basis points, in fact, this morning to 2.83%. Those are your markets.
11: Now on to our top stories this morning. French inflation has slowed for the first time since the Iran war broke out as energy costs continue to fall. Consumer price growth in the euro area's second largest economy softened to 2% in June from 2.8% the previous month. Our chief euro area economist Simona Delachaj says the change was sharper than the slowdown forecast.
12: A larger decline in market than expected. We had the forecast for 2-3%. And that suggests that the recent energy-driven rise in inflation may already be starting to unwind.
11: Simona Delachaj there discussing the data, which is part of a raft of releases from the region's major economies before the currency block itself publishes numbers on Wednesday. Analysts are anticipating a moderation to 3% from 3.2% after US-Iran peace talks soothed energy markets.
14: Well, Europe is becoming less vulnerable to external economic shocks, according to the European Central Bank President Christine Lagarde. Speaking at the ECB's annual retreat in Sintra, the central bank chief said the stronger banking and fiscal regulations, as well as investments in low-carbon energy, have paid off for the region.
15: The euro area has also weathered the largest US tariff increase in almost a century, as well as what the International Energy Agency has called the largest oil supply disruption in history. That didn't go without a significant cost. It has been substantial. But the economy has not been derailed.
14: Christine Lagarde's comments came after the ECB raised interest rates just weeks ago in a bid to contain price pressures triggered by the Iran war.
11: A manhunt is underway in France after three people, including a teenager, were injured in an explosion at an apartment building in Monaco. French media says that Ukrainian tycoon Vadim Ermolaev is among the wounded. He renounced his citizenship in 2017. The Financial Times reports that he was sanctioned by Kiev in 2023 for allegedly doing business with Russian entities in Ukrainian regions occupied by Russia. Monaco's Minister of State has described the incident, which took place around 9 p.m. local time, as a deliberate explosion. Gérard Spinelli, mayor of the neighbouring French town Beausoleil, explained more about what happened.
3: Visibly, an explosive device was placed in front of the entrance of a building, injuring several people. One person fled running to the town of Beausoleil. We have been able to follow him with a camera in the town of Beausoleil. We have immediately informed the French National Police, who are working in collaboration with the Municipal Police of Beausoleil and obviously with the security of the Principality of Monaco.
11: Beausoleil's mayor speaking there. Monaco's public prosecutor, Stéphane Thibault, said a suspect had left a bag or package in the building's lobby before leaving.
14: The UK is hoping AI and drone investment will help transform its ageing military. Prime Minister Keir Starmer is set to publish a heavily delayed defence investment plan later today. He met NATO Secretary General Mark Rutte yesterday and highlighted the importance of the military alliance.
9: To reaffirm once again our commitment to the UK, to NATO, and our commitment beyond that to the more European NATO element that I know is so important for the future of NATO, the single most successful military alliance the world has ever known.
14: However, Starmer's plan has been criticised for being underfunded, a row that triggered the resignation of Defence Secretary John Healey. The Labour government has vowed to raise defence spending to 2.6% of GDP next year and 3.5% by 2035, but hasn't set out the path between the two targets.
11: Iran is dialing up its rhetoric about controlling the Strait of Hormuz ahead of new talks with the United States. Bloomberg's Middle East correspondent Abir Abu Omar says it's clear Tehran wants greater control of the strategic waterway.
16: We've heard from several officials in Iran saying that once the 60-day period is over, we're going to start seeing tolls or fees starting to get charged to ship owners in the Strait of Hormuz. And so Iran's position continues to be solidified through officials saying that with or without the help, they will continue to bring up the topic of tolling.
11: Abir Abu Omar adds Iran's stance puts more pressure on its talks with the US due to happen in Qatar later today. Countries around the world are concerned any toll would add to already high energy prices.
14: And two more European teams are out of the World Cup after losing in the round of 32 on penalties. Germany fell to Paraguay, who've declared today a national holiday after pulling off the tournament's biggest upset so far, eliminating the four-time champions in a shootout. Here's the moment fans in the South American country celebrated the result. It's a reaction from Paraguay's capital, Asuncion, there. Earlier this morning, Morocco defeated the Netherlands after their match went to spot kicks, eventually triumphing 3-2. The team is now set to face Canada in the round of 16. And those are our top stories this morning on the markets. The Stock 600 up by 0.5%, on track for its best quarter since 2020. CAC 40 in Paris, 0.2 higher. The DAX in Frankfurt up by 0.8%. Wall Street futures are pointing higher as well. The S&P E-mini futures are up by 0.1%. Nasdaq futures are 0.2 higher, as we are seeing a rally across European government bonds. The 10-year bond yield in Germany down 2 basis points. So too is the 10-year French yield.
11: Well, in a moment, we'll get the latest from the ECB annual gathering in Sintra and also an insight into how immigration in the US is changing ahead of the country's 250th birthday. But there's another story that's definitely piqued my interest this morning. It's on the etiquette of using AI note takers during video calls. So Bloomberg's Izzy Lipowski has been writing about this for Business Week. Those little blank squares that you sometimes see appear in Zoom calls and note taking bots, sort of a wealth of opinions on these. I think my own experience on this comes more in an academic sense. During my recent master's degree, quite a lot of other students were sort of using AI tools to record and take notes in lectures. And I found myself feeling quite self-conscious, actually, about my contributions, wondering where they might end up. I don't know, Stephen, is this, are you in favour of the AI chatbot assistant in a meeting?
14: I think it has its places, right? But the issue, as you say, is that it captures things that are very much of the moment as well. So while it can be very helpful to get that AI summary of the presentation or the high-level discussion, does the chat about where you were at the weekend or where you're going in your holidays really need to be committed to whatever destination that data might go to? And also, do you want to see all of your offhand comments written down as well? Is, I suppose, another reflection for what might lead to quite stilted conversations, which is a bit of a pity because, I mean, the human interaction part is being taken out of it already.
11: Yeah, and quite, I mean, on the human interaction point, it has the potential to perhaps make the meeting obsolete. There's a frequent complaint that people skip meetings.
14: Well, should have been an email.
11: Yeah, well, sending these AI note takers in their place. So perhaps maybe one day soon we'll no longer have meetings at work. We'll just have AI note takers in their place. But it's certainly a very interesting story, and you should definitely check it out on the terminal if you're interested in that.
14: Well, let's get to the European economic story. We've seen French inflation slow down in June. The regional readings from Germany also showing a slowdown in the pace of price rises as well. This is the ECB's holding its annual gathering in Sintra in Portugal. And joining us from there is Alex Weber, Bloomberg's European economy reporter. Alex, good to talk to you. We've had a number of policymakers speaking already this morning, Pierre Wunsch, Philip Lane, Joachim Nagel, among others. How worried are they about inflation given the drop in energy prices?
17: Yeah, good morning. So on the one hand, there is definitely some relief about the backdrop, the fact that the US and Iran are no longer shooting at each other, but more talking. That, as Pierre Wunsch said, has removed the original shock from the equation. At the same time, we've had 4 months of really elevated energy costs, and there's still some nervousness about how this will eventually filter through the Eurozone economy. It's still possible that firms would continue to pass on higher costs to consumers. That obviously depends on whether they are able to shoulder it. But again, they are watching how these indirect effects continue to develop, and then also later on whether there'll be any effect on wage setting, which would further permeate or further make the price increases more persistent in the economy. So on the one hand, relief. On the other hand, still to some very close monitoring of the situation to see whether these price increases will continue to permeate through the economy.
11: Alexander, good morning. We're, of course, 3 weeks away from the next rate decision. Has there been any further insight on the rate path ahead from policymakers? We heard from Nagel that monetary policy needs to remain vigilant. What does that mean? Can we take anything else from it?
17: Yeah, also here, they're being very cautious. Pierre Wunsch also spoke quite frankly about the options. He said it's possible that there won't be another hike. At the same time, if there is a need for another one, then he'd prefer to do it quickly. So I think all options are really on the table. Obviously, the backdrop, the relaxation of the conflict in the Middle East has taken the wind out of the sails, if you will, a little bit. So market pricing also has come down quite a bit. The president last night talked about how markets have understood the reaction function really well. So make of that what you will, but markets are pricing one more hike. Governing council members seem more or less comfortable with that assumption. So, but nobody really wants to take a firm stand at the moment. There are still 3 weeks. We're getting inflation data this week. So, officials are really waiting for more input to see whether inflation is turning a bit more persistent or not. And then I think everything is on the table for the next decisions.
14: Yeah, indeed. And we'll be watching to see what else we learn from those policymakers in the meantime. For now, Alex, thanks very much for joining us. Alexander Weber there, Bloomberg's European economy reporter from Cintra this morning.
11: Well, the US has long been a top destination for talented immigrants, but it seems like that calculus could be shifting. Bloomberg has been looking into what this means for the country and those who settle in it ahead of the 250th birthday of the United States. Our reporter, Georgia Hall, joins us now with more. Georgia, I know this is a story you've been working on for a really long time and some quite personal examples in the piece. It seems like things have been changing for immigrants for quite a while now. What exactly would you say is the state of play, and what do people tell you?
18: Hi, thank you so much for having me on. I would say what's changed is that the path that immigrants typically charted when they came, you know, highly skilled immigrants who perhaps pursued a degree in the US and then wanted to get a job afterwards, that path has been significantly disrupted due to changes in regulations from the Trump administration. There was the move to introduce an 100K H-1B visa fee. There was a move to change the way that student visas are given out, which led to the cancellation of a lot of interviews just over a year ago. And so all of these different factors have been weighing on the minds of a lot of highly skilled immigrants in the US, or people who perhaps would have immigrated to the US, and they're thinking in their minds, is it worth it? Is this the place to build a career, start a life, pursue that ideal, you know, in the land of the free? Yeah.
14: How does the current situation then compare historically? Is this the most difficult environment that US immigrants have faced?
18: I mean, the data does show that it is very, very difficult. We looked at some data from Handshake, which is a hiring platform in the US, and it showed that visa sponsorships available, so jobs with visa sponsorships available, has dropped to 2.3% in 2026. So that's a fifth of the level it was in 2023. So it sort of shows that even if immigrants were able to get a job, they likely wouldn't be able to get sponsored by employers. So they could be very qualified, but that shift is also changing. So it's not only a tough job market for everyone, but there's a limitation on the jobs they can actually apply for.
11: I suppose my question to you then is, what does this change? Have we seen a drop in the number of adults moving to the US? And what could that potentially mean more broadly economically for the United States over the next sort of 5-10 years?
18: A big factor that is at play here is the fact that a lot of STEM workers in the US are on the H-1B visa. Actually, by 2010, a fifth of US STEM workers were foreign born. And so the way it's going to change this is, what is this going to mean for innovation? What's this going to mean for patent production in the US if there are fewer people who are moving there and building a life there? And it could have a material economic impact, because it not only when immigrants are working in the US workforce, they not only help to produce patents and innovate themselves, but that actually has a trickle-down effect for other immigrants, not other immigrants, other Americans there. So that in turn then means that the progression of US innovation is just far more expansive. And it's tough. We did a Harris poll, and we found that 70% say the situation worsened for immigrants in the past year, and a lot of people are having regrets as to whether they would have still moved. You know, that they're changing their minds, and so all of this sort of plays into that picture, into, you know, should they go here, should the US, should they move to Germany, should they move to Canada, where's the best place to go now?
14: Yeah, indeed, a really interesting piece of reporting. Georgia, thank you very much for joining us. Our reporter Georgia Hall there with details of today's Bloomberg Big Take, which you can find on the terminal and on Bloomberg.com. Up next on the programme, we'll bring you our conversation with the London Stock Exchange Group's David Schwimmer. Stay with us, this is Bloomberg.
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1: To us, they're clearly offside. So our forecast is just that they'll take back the cuts that they did last year. They were risk management cuts. Those risks around labor have dissipated at this point. And then in terms of the reaction function, we thought going into June that this was fundamentally a dovish FOMC that would find reasons to not hike rates. But the SEP, it's not just about the dot plot. It's the fact that nine people expect a hike, even though no one has the unemployment rate falling this year. So that for us is a hawkish shift in the reaction function.
2: I couldn't believe the guy from South Africa was offside by a toe length.
3: Saw that.
2: That was just absolutely ridiculous. But
1: you don't need replay for this
2: but
1: one.
2: But you don't need a VAR. Kevin Wirsch doesn't get a VAR.
1: Yeah,
2: what he does get is a nonlinear function.
1: Yes.
2: One rate rise, a second, a third. Wildly nonlinear, correct?
1: I don't think it's wildly nonlinear. 75 basis points is very normal for a mini cycle for the Fed. So to be clear, we don't think they have as much of an inflation problem as they did back in 2022. Underlying inflation isn't 3.5%. It's probably closer to, 2.8 or something like that, which is why they don't need to go back to 5%, right? At 3.5% core PCE, the Taylor rule would tell you need to be at 5%. That's not what we're calling for.
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6: 9:21 in London, 10:21 in Brussels. Good morning, I'm Stephen Carroll. Looking at the markets, Stock 600 is up by 0.3%, on course for its best quarter in 6 years. And looking towards the American markets, we're also thinking around the same sort of record. Looking at the S&P E-mini futures, up by 0.1%. NASDAQ futures are 0.2% higher. In terms of individual stocks that are moving, we're watching Abivax in France, the French biotech firm, up 29% after the results of some bell cancer treatments pleased markets. Latest clinical tests coming from there. We've also got Sainsbury's shares up by 2.3% in trading today after their latest quarterly sales figures. The technology sector is still very much in focus, though. We had seen that boosting the likes of the Hang Seng Tech Index finished up 1.8%. The Kospi in Seoul finished 1% higher in trading today. On currency markets, the Bloomberg Dollar Spot Index is 0.2% stronger. The Japanese yen still close to the weakest level since 1986 against the dollar. So on alert for any signs of intervention in the market there. We heard earlier from Japan's finance minister that they would respond to developments in foreign exchange appropriately at any time. 10-year JGBs are 10 basis points higher, though, 3.93%. Looking at the European bond trading, we are seeing yields come down around 2 basis points on the 10-year German and French yields, as well as on 10-year gilt yields this morning. We did have that weaker than expected French inflation data earlier. We've had regional prints out from Germany as well, pointing to a slowdown in the pace of price rises in June. So that's something that's in focus for markets. The euro is 0.3 weaker against the dollar now, 113.92. That is your Bloomberg Radio Business Flash. Now with more on what's going on around the world, here is Tiwa Adebayo in London.
7: Thank you, Stephen. A manhunt is underway in France after three people, including a teenager, were injured in an explosion at an apartment building in Monaco. French media are reporting that Ukrainian tycoon Vadim Ermolaev is among the wounded. Iran reiterated its determination to maintain control over traffic moving through the Strait of Hormuz. The country's deputy foreign minister says Tehran wants to work out an agreement with Oman to oversee ships travelling through the waterway, but will move forward with its own plans if Oman is not interested. And Venezuelans are searching through ruins from last week's twin earthquakes as the window for finding survivors shrinks. According to the government, the death toll now stands at more than 1,700 people. Those are some of our global news headlines.
6: Tiwa, thank you very much. Well, let's turn to one of our key interviews this morning. The London Stock Exchange Group CEO David Schwimmer has been discussing the transformative impact of artificial intelligence on financial markets with Bloomberg's Katie Greifeld and Romain Bostic. He says the technology presents a significant opportunity for LSEG by enhancing the value of its proprietary data. Here is some of that conversation.
8: AI is actually a great opportunity for LSEG, and the market are investing.

0: Investors have gotten to understand that better and better over the last several months, in large part because there's a better understanding of the fact that the vast majority, like 90% plus of our data, is effectively proprietary. Mm. And these AI channels, AI capabilities, are making our data more valuable. And so we're seeing this in terms of our customers wanting to access our data, for example, through these channels, and being able to use more and more data through the power of AI. So we've got partnerships with all those you would expect, whether that's an OpenAI, whether that's Anthropic, of course, Microsoft, Google, others. And we're seeing this as basically a new distribution channel. And our customers are seeing it as a great way to access our data. Mm-hmm. And using AI, they're actually consuming more of the data than they would have been using if, for example, it's just a human accessing the data. An agent or model tends to consume a lot more data than a human. So it's ending up, I think, going to be a big positive for us, and the market, our investors, are starting to understand that better and better.
1: And so I want to talk a little bit about how this relates to your dealings with your activist investor, Elliott, because, you know, they really have pushed you to show how AI, you know, sort of benefits your data business, which, as you point out, is very sticky and a lot of it is proprietary. They've also really focused on your share buyback program. And earlier this year, you did announce a pretty sizable share buyback plan here when it comes to, I believe it was 3 billion pounds. Elliott, I think, wanted 5 billion pounds. So do you have plans to increase that buyback, or how are engagements with Elliott going?
0: So we engage with all of our shareholders. Some of our shareholders are more vocal than others, but we listen to all of them. We engage with all of them. I think the 3 billion buyback that we announced at, I guess that was our Q, I'm not sure if that was our Q1 or our full year.
1: End of February.
0: Yeah, full year results. It landed really well with the markets. And the reason we targeted that amount was because that allows us to, it's a bigger buyback than we've ever done before, significantly larger. And it also allows us to maintain our strategic flexibility. So as we go through this year, this is a business that generates a healthy amount of cash flow. And so we can definitely fund the full buyback. And then at the end of the year, we'll be squarely in the middle of our 1.5 to 2.5 times net debt to EBITDA range. And so that just gives us strategic flexibility. If there's M&A that we want to do over the course of the year, we're able to do that at the same time that we have a very healthy buyback in the market.
2: Are there M&A opportunities out there that you're looking for? I mean, what could you even digest at this point?
0: So we're always evaluating opportunities. Yeah. Over the last few years, we've done, I think, about 7 modest size, what we call bolt-on transactions. Mm-hmm. And they've all been very helpful in terms of adding new capabilities, adding new functionality for us, and enabling us to really plug those capabilities into the breadth of our offering. Mm-hmm. And we're evaluating opportunities on a regular basis. We say no to a lot more than we do. Mm-hmm. But I think it makes sense to always evaluate what's out there.
2: I am curious, though, just in terms of growing your business. And I mean, let's just focus on just the organic growth itself. I would assume some of the market volatility of late aids you. I know that might be more of a short term, but I'm also curious just about, we talk here in the U.S. about this whole pipeline of IPOs coming mm-hmm. to market. I am curious about what is sort of the health of the listing market overseas in London, mm-hmm. in Europe right now, relative to what we're seeing here in the U.S. Is there a competitive case to be made for London right now?
0: Sure. So we are actually seeing a healthier pipeline today than I have seen in my 8 years in the role. And the team at the London Stock Exchange sees that pipeline actually being stronger than we've seen going back really before the financial crisis. So that we'll see that in the back half of this year and going into next year. And it's a bunch of companies that are based out of the UK. It's some based out of Europe, some out of the Middle East, some from Asia as well. So it is a healthy and attractive pipeline.
2: So none of the, I guess we'll call it, political issues over there have had any potential effect on your business? I mean, you've cycled through quite a few leaders over there in the UK.
0: So I would say that the markets certainly prefer political stability, mm-hmm. But we've had political instability all over the world.
2: Mm. Yeah.
0: And I think in many ways, the markets, again, they prefer stability, but people are looking, companies, issuers are looking for capital. Mm-hmm. They're looking for growth. And in many ways, a lot of them are at the point where, you know, we can't wait for everything to become calm and stable, and they're looking to access the markets.
3: So that was David Schwimmer, the CEO of the London Stock Exchange Group, speaking to our colleagues Katie Greifeld and Romain Bostic. And just as a reminder, Bloomberg LP, the parent company of Bloomberg News, competes with LSEG to provide financial news data and information. Coming up next, we'll have a check on the markets.
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8: 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I'm Tiwa Adebayo.
3: And I'm Stephen Carroll in Brussels. 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The FTSE 100 is 0.5% higher. The Stock 600 overall up by 0.7%. Wall Street futures also pointing higher, up 0.2% for Nasdaq futures, 0.1% higher for S&P E-minis. Oil prices pairing their earlier losses. Brent crude is now $72.87 a barrel, down 0.4% on the day, as the Bloomberg Dollar Spot Index is 0.2% stronger. The euro, 0.25% weaker at 113.93.
8: Now to our top stories. The European Union and China have set an October deadline to make progress on a series of trade disputes. As part of the effort, the two economic powers have agreed to establish a joint platform to monitor trade flows and identify any sudden surges. Speaking after the meeting, China's commerce minister in Brussels, EU Trade Commissioner Maros Sefcovic, said both sides would work to resolve their issues.
9: Today's discussion were intensive, focused and constructive. My objective from the outset has been clear, to begin balancing the trade relationship between the European Union and China. The gap is widening. China's export to the EU keep rising, while our market share in China keeps shrinking.
8: Maros Sefcovic faces an uphill battle to change that trend. The EU's trade deficit with China reached 360 billion euros last year, with every member state running a deficit.
3: WhatsApp is to let the messaging service's 3 billion global users select a username for their accounts. Bloomberg's Ewan Potts has more on the changes.
10: From this week, WhatsApp users can reserve a unique username. It's a change designed to increase privacy by letting people connect without having to share their phone number. The feature resembles similar ID systems offered by rival messaging apps, including Signal, with the usernames becoming operational later this year. To avoid impersonation and scams, WhatsApp has set aside existing Facebook and Instagram usernames for their owners during the reservation period. In London, I'm Ewan Potts, Bloomberg Radio.
8: And the US Supreme Court has ruled that Fed Governor Lisa Cook can keep her job while she battles against unproven mortgage fraud allegations. The 5-4 ruling reinforces the Fed's independence from the White House. In a separate decision, the court also expanded the president's power to fire top officials at other federal agencies. The 6-3 decision overturns a 1935 precedent that laid the legal groundwork for the modern administrative state in America.
3: And Mementos and the world's most popular internet stars are being sold off in a bidding war. The auction garnered $25,000 for charity and included one buyer paying $7,000 for a half-eaten burger discarded by YouTuber FaZe Rug. The event run by auctioneer Golden is hoping to be a template to capitalise on internet fame. Now, that doesn't surprise me at all that, you know, the internet famous are just as attractive to investors as the other kind of celebrities. I'm not sure, Tiwa, what do you think?
8: I'm wondering how they verified that the hamburger actually came from the internet star, though. I'm interested to see, was there a DNA test? Definitely interesting story.
3: Yeah. High science, I would say, involved in determining that as well. But of course, you know, money is going to charity as well. So there is some interesting benefits on that too. And just looking at some of our latest reporting from the ECB's forum taking place in Sintra, we of course had the weaker than expected French inflation data this morning, but we've been hearing from the chief economist of the European Central Bank, Philip Lane, Payne, who spoke to Francine Lacqua a little bit earlier as well, and talked about the ECB not being boxed in on its rate path. We've also been hearing from Pierre Wunsch, the Belgian central banker, too, saying that he doesn't have a base case on a path for ECB rates from here. So plenty more to come from Sintra.
8: Well, straight ahead on Daybreak Europe, we'll hear from Bloomberg Opinion's Mark Champion about why the peace process in Northern Ireland could give us insights on the Middle East. This is Bloomberg.
11: ABC News, I'm Stephanie Officer. Record-breaking heat is expected from the Midwest to the Northeast this week. In Nashville, Tennessee, where the heat index is expected to reach 114 degrees through Friday, emergency crews handing out water and checking on people. 29-year-old Logan King filled a cart with cold water and snacks provided by emergency workers who stopped by an outdoor homeless encampment behind a Walmart.
12: We be out here, there's no water out here. Asking somebody for 75 cents gets, you know, old. Just to be able to get something to drink. So people doing this means a lot, man. It gives a boost of morale.
11: Controversy in New Jersey after a baby picture of Adolf Hitler made its way into Eastbrook Middle School's yearbooks, prompting them to be recalled. The books were supposed to feature baby pictures of kids who just graduated. Parents want to know how Hitler's picture wound up there and why no one noticed earlier. School administrators did send a letter to parents condemning the act. This is ABC News.
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20: This is a Bloomberg Money Minute. U.S. housing prices keep rising, if you average it all together. But a measure from S&P Cotality Case Shiller found that in March, prices declined compared to last year in more than half of major metro areas, a sign that housing demand was soft thanks in large part to stubborn mortgage rates. Today we get the April reading, with economists expecting we'll hear that home price growth once again likely decelerated as mortgage rates rose from March to April. Bank of America is acknowledging no wrongdoing as it agrees to pay the Securities and Exchange Commission a $7.5 million fine. The SEC says the bank's Merrill Lynch brokerage division failed to properly file all required suspicious activity reports between early 2020 and mid-2024 because of the method by which some transactions had been flagged for scrutiny. The SEC says it factored in B of A's change to its system along with its cooperation with the agency during the investigation in determining the size of the fine. Andrew O'Day, Bloomberg Radio.
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23: The Supreme Court told the president that he cannot fire Lisa Cook unless he fires her for cause, gives her notice, has a hearing. He can't just use it to basically take over the Fed and bend the Fed to his will. The court there said very clearly that Congress intended that the Fed would have independent power to regulate the economy. Now, on the other hand, the other case that came out today had to do with the Federal Trade Commission, where the court essentially went along with this unitary executive theory that if the agency itself was doing what would normally be done by the president as part of his executive authorities. I mean, keep in mind that the FTC does antitrust enforcement, pretty much the same thing that the Department of Justice does. That what the court said was that those are matters within the realm of the executive power, and therefore the president has the right to fire those people. Now, they did leave open the notion that there's maybe another issue out there that has to do with whether or not something like the FTC is a semi-judicial body, and that the FTC commissioners sit as judges in certain respects, and therefore are entitled to a little more deference. But the court said that's an issue for another day, and sent that back to the lower courts for consideration.
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3: 9:40 in London, 10:40 in Brussels. Good morning, I'm Stephen Carroll. Stock 600 up by 0.5%. The FTSE 100 is 0.3 higher. The DAX in Frankfurt up by 0.8%. We're watching shares in Airbus up 1.3% now after the news that SAS is ordering more 40 Airbus wide-body jets worth over $10 billion, according to a headline just crossing the Bloomberg terminal in the past few minutes. So that order from the Scandinavian airline group going to be of interest to Airbus. Elsewhere in markets, keeping an eye on Abivax shares in France, 30% higher now this morning. The French biotech firm getting a boost from some news that the second part of a late-stage clinical trial for its experimental bowel disease pill is providing, I suppose, positive signals, which is what's helping to boost the share price there. Looking towards Wall Street later, futures have just turned negative now. S&P E-mini futures slightly lower. NASDAQ futures are down by 0.1% as well. Oil prices are now holding steady on the day, so pairing their earlier losses. Brent crude's at $73.12. WTI at $70.70. On currency markets, the Bloomberg Dollar Spot Index 0.2% stronger. The Japanese yen is still holding around that weakest level since 1986. The euro 0.3 weaker now against the dollar at 113.87, as we've had a series of soft inflation prints, both the national picture from France but also the regional numbers that we've had out of Germany this hour as well, so perhaps suggesting that the spike in inflation from the Iran war might be easing. That is your Bloomberg Radio Business Flash. Now with more on what's going on around the world, here is Tiwa Adebayo in London.
8: Thank you, Stephen. A manhunt is underway in France after three people, including a teenager, were injured in an explosion at an apartment building in Monaco. French media are reporting that the Ukrainian tycoon Vadim Ermolaev is among the wounded. Iran has reiterated its determination to maintain control over traffic moving through the Strait of Hormuz. The country's deputy foreign minister says Tehran wants to work out an agreement with Oman to oversee ships travelling through the waterway, but will move forward with its own plans if Oman is not interested. And Venezuelans are searching through ruins from last week's twin earthquakes as the window for finding survivors shrinks. According to the government, the death toll now stands at more than 1,700 people. Those are some of our global news headlines.
3: Tiwa, thank you very much. Well, let's get more now on events in the Middle East as Iran reiterates its plans to maintain control over shipping through the Strait of Hormuz. It's the latest sign that Tehran has little intention of returning to the status quo ahead of expected negotiations later today in Doha. Now, the ongoing dispute over the waterway and Iran's nuclear program comes as Israel and Hezbollah continue their conflict in southern Lebanon. Joining us now to discuss is Bloomberg opinion columnist Mark Champion. Mark, first of all, on the question of the Strait of Hormuz, I mean, is there an advantage to be gained for Iran over this when we're thinking about the prospect for further talks as well? Or is this just a leverage that we should expect to see Iran press upon during the duration of these negotiations?
1: We will see them press on it. This is extraordinarily important leverage for them. They used to build their security policy around various pieces of what they considered deterrent forces. And one was their, network of proxies. One was their ballistic missiles. And the other was their threshold status as a threshold nuclear power. All of those have been, severely damaged. damaged. But what they emerged from in the war, you know, that began in February, was with this new leverage in the Strait of Hormuz, which turns out to be, you know, stronger and more useful, more deployable than anything they had before. So they are, you know, both for the purposes of the negotiations that they now conduct with the U.S. as they try to extract concessions for the minimum that they give up in terms of their nuclear program, and for what comes later after that's done, they are determined that they should emerge from the war with you know, continued control over the Straits of Hormuz, geopolitical control, and also money, so that they can extract cash from cash flow from the strait. So that, you know, they are it's incredibly important to them. They will stand on this, and essentially in the talks that are due to restart today, they've basically said we're going to be talking about Hormuz. We're not going to be talking about anything else.
8: But meanwhile, Mark, away from the direct negotiations between the US and Iran, we're also seeing the US making efforts to try and reduce the fighting between Israel and Hezbollah. This appears to be having mixed results. Can you tell us some more about the situation?
1: Yes. So, you know, this is another area of the war where, you know, the sort of balance of forces, you know, when the ceasefire was signed, the memorandum of understanding, was unsettled. It was unclear. So the ceasefire includes Lebanon. It says that, you know, that there should be a ceasefire there too. The Iranians interpret that as a full withdrawal of Israeli troops from Lebanon. Israel has said no. That's not going to happen. And now on Friday, you had this very interesting deal, which was brokered by the U.S. between the Lebanese government and the Israelis, in which they have kind of set out a framework under which the Israeli troops would withdraw. But in essence, what it does is to try and marginalize Hezbollah and displace Hezbollah forces in the areas that Israel would leave, and replace them with the official Lebanese army. Hezbollah obviously isn't very interested in that deal. They've opposed it. There were protests, and we'll have to see how that plays out. But it's really, you know, what we're seeing is in both areas is a testing to see what, you know, what will the balance of forces produce in terms of a final deal. And that balance was unclear at the moment that the MOU was signed.
3: And I suppose, how realistic is that plan? You know, does the Lebanese army have the capacity to be able to take over security in those areas and thus, as you point out in your piece, end this cycle of attack and withdrawal that we've seen between Israel and Hezbollah for such a long time?
1: It's going to be extremely difficult. It's been, you know, it's always difficult to do this. This is how you have to try and end these sorts of conflicts. It has been done elsewhere. It was done in Northern Ireland. It's been done in various other places, but it is incredibly difficult. And Lebanon, it will be harder than most places because it is simply a very, very complex society with multiple, sectarian groups. There has been, you know, a major civil war in the past, and the risk of restarting that civil war always looms. And Hezbollah obviously is the armed force, in essence, of one sectarian group in Lebanon.
3: You do draw the parallel to Northern Ireland in your piece as well, and how perhaps Hezbollah could be brought to a politicized negotiating table. I mean, can the US be significantly involved? The success of the Northern Irish peace process was largely down to the fact of an external guarantor able to both bankroll and broker discussions in what was happening between the parties in that conflict. Is the US going to be that broker in Lebanon? Can they have that level of influence and financial commitment?
1: Well, they can have that the level of financial commitment. That's simply up to the administration. They have the money. It's not bank breaking for a country such as the U.S. The harder question is the status politically of the U.S. Obviously the U.S. is seen as a firm ally of Israel. It is quite friendly with the current Lebanese government, but not at all with Hezbollah, which is backed by Iran. That is somewhat different from Northern Ireland, where the U.S. was basically seen as friendly to all sides.
8: Okay, Mark, thank you for joining us with those details. That's Bloomberg Opinion's Mark Champion with the latest on events in the Middle East. And that piece, "The U.S. is Getting Something Right in Lebanon," is available to read on the terminal.
3: Well, coming up next on Bloomberg Daybreak Europe, we're going to take a look on the stocks moving markets in the second hour of European trading with our reporter, Chloe Melle, who'll join us next. Stay with us for that. This is Bloomberg.

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5: This is a Bloomberg Money Minute. Following the Dow's run to a new record and after the S&P and NASDAQ snapped their five-session losing streaks, Wall Street today could be at the mercy of fresh talks surrounding the Strait of Hormuz. Ahead of scheduled U.S.-Iran talks in Doha, Qatar, Iran reiterated its determination to maintain control over maritime traffic moving through the Strait of Hormuz. The U.S. has said that any tolls or fees for ships passing through the strait would be unacceptable. Scrutiny of an autoimmune medicine made by drug giant Amgen is increasing. The New England Journal of Medicine has retracted a clinical trial of Avacopan, brand name Tavneos, due to a U.S. Food and Drug Administration investigation that found results of 9 patients were changed after the study's database was finalized. The retraction puts the drug's continued sales at risk, as U.S. and European regulators have proposed pulling it from the market, alleging it was approved based on incorrect data. Andrew O'Day, Bloomberg Radio.
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19: 9:53 in London, 10:53 in Brussels. Good morning, I'm Stephen Carroll. So looking at the markets, we are seeing the Stock 600 up by 0.6%. The FTSE 100, 0.4 higher. The DAX in Frankfurt up by 0.8. Wall Street futures still hovering pretty flat at the moment, just dipping into the red for S&P E-minis and NASDAQ futures today. It'll be interesting to see whether we do get that best quarter finish since 2020 for the S&P 500 at the end of the US trading day. The Stock 600 well on its way to for its best quarter since 2020 as well. So that's one that we're keeping an eye on. The Bloomberg Dollar Spot Index is 0.2% stronger this morning. The euro is 0.3 weaker at 113.88. We've had softer than expected inflation prints out of France this morning. The regional numbers out of Germany also coming in showing a slowdown in price pressure. So giving us an indication of the energy price shock that appears to be easing out of markets. Although Philip Lane, the chief economist of the ECB, speaking to Bloomberg earlier this morning, saying the central bank remains concerned about the inflation risks ahead. We are watching for, of course, more commentary to come out of the ECB forum in Sintra as well. Looking at oil prices today, they are a little bit lower for Brent crude, although off the lows that we saw earlier in the session, $72.89 for Brent crude this morning. That is your Bloomberg Radio Business Flash.
20: Thank you, Stephen. Well, let's take a look at some of the stocks on the move today in Europe. I'm Tiwa Adebayo with Stephen Carroll, and we're joined by Bloomberg reporter Chloe Melly. Chloe, good morning. It looks like global equities are on track for their best quarter in almost 6 years. So let's see who's benefiting. It seems like Abivax may be one of the winners.
21: Yes, absolutely. We've seen shares really soaring this morning for Abivax, and that is because this is a biotech company. It came out with some positive clinical trial results, and crucially, those results also eased some concerns that cancer could have been a potential side effect of its most promising experimental drug. So this is an experimental drug that is used to treat inflammatory bowel disease. And in a clinical trial earlier this month, Abivax had disclosed that there had been cases of tumors among some patients. And of course, when that was disclosed, shares really plunged because there were some worries that this might impede that regulatory approval process. But then today, Abivax said that those tumors occurred in patients who were at risk already of developing cancer and in some cases had a prior history of having skin cancer. So that's essentially to say that the drug and the cases were unrelated. And analysts are saying that this should really put to rest any concerns around those cancer cases, and also that the results really confirmed how promising, how effective this drug is. And so this might also revive some of that M&A conversation that had been circulating around Abivax before those results came out, because it could be potentially a prime takeover target for some big pharmaceutical companies.
19: Okay, so that's on Abivax. Now, interesting to see when we're thinking about the tech trade and the huge rally that we've seen in shares in that area. Of course, fewer tech companies listed in Europe, mm-hmm. but Siemens Energy is part of that story that we're following this morning.
21: Yeah, absolutely. It's very interesting because we've seen obviously this this tech rally on Wall Street spilling over into Asia and then now spilling over into Europe. But obviously it's a bit of a different shape in Europe because it doesn't have as many big tech companies. And so investor exposure to AI, to tech is gained in other ways. And so Siemens Energy is one of those companies that is really benefiting from that because it provides gas turbines that are used to power data centers. And it recently raised its outlook because its order backlog for those gas turbines is massive and it has so much demand. There's other European names that provide some of that sort of infrastructure framework around AI and really are, you know, companies that partner up with those hyperscalers. So companies like Schneider Electric or ABB or Prysmian, all of those companies that are big beneficiaries of the AI boom without really being AI companies themselves. And of course, investors do have to do that for Europe because the weight of the tech sector in the stock 600 is just 9% compared to 44% for the S&P 500. So there's this huge gap there, and investor appetite for AI has to be satisfied in some way. And Siemens Energy is up about 37% year to date, but it might have even further to go if that AI rally continues.
20: Okay, from Siemens to seafood now. It looks like the company Maui are looking at net losses this morning. What's going on there?
21: Yeah, so Maui is actually the world's largest company in salmon and trout farming, so big player in that space, and down this morning quite a lot after selling part of its farming operations in Canada, which means that it'll have to take a write-down of about $140 million Canadian, and then also cutting its harvest forecast. So this salmon farming industry is exposed to a lot of challenges. There has been tariff uncertainty. There's been also a lot of oversupply, which means that salmon prices have come down. There's also always those environmental risks like sea lice or a climate change disruption that means that sea temperatures are going up. And then there's also, in addition to that, new carbon regulations that means a potential increase in costs going forward. So as we can see from this list of challenges that I've just given, it's not a very easy sector to operate in. And that might explain that 25% drop in the shares for Maui this year and the further weakness that we saw today as well.
19: Okay, Chloe Melle with the Stocks on the Move. Thanks very much for joining us. And you can subscribe to our Stock Movers podcast for more conversations like these.
20: Well, just looking at the most read on the terminal is a fascinating story about how one Korean broker was left with no shares at all from the SpaceX IPO. Really interesting read on the terminal. That's it from us in London. For our London audience, the Bloomberg Brief with Vonnie Quinn is up next. And for our listeners in the US and elsewhere, Bloomberg Daybreak starts right now.
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1: From the Bloomberg Interactive Brokers Studios, this is Bloomberg Daybreak for Tuesday, June 30th. Coming up today,
3: Iran ramps up pressure on the Strait of Hormuz ahead of new talks with the U.S.
1: President Trump holds off on signing a bipartisan housing bill.
3: Global equities are on track for their best quarter in almost 6 years.
1: And the heat is on. A major heat wave hits the Northeast.
22: The death toll climbs from last week's earthquakes in Venezuela. Plus, close calls with drones near aircrafts over New York City. I'm Michael Barr. More ahead.
23: John Stash, Aaron Sports. Mets and Yankees lost upsets at the World Cup. 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
25: Good morning, I'm Nathan Hager.
1: And I'm Karen Moscow in U.S. Stock Index Futures. There pretty much little change this morning. We check the markets all day long here on Bloomberg. Again, futures little change. 10-year Treasury up 2/32. Yield 4.36%. Yield on the 2-year 4.1%. NYMEX crude oil is down 0.3% at $70.54 a barrel. The dollar's climbing as the yen slid to its weakest since 1986, with the yen at 162.33 against the dollar. Nathan.
25: Well, Karen, we begin with the latest from the Middle East. The U.S. says it is set for another round of talks with Iran today in Doha, Qatar. The White House says Special Envoy Steve Witkoff and President Trump's son-in-law Jared Kushner will attend. Iran has not confirmed it will, though it is sending a delegation to Qatar today. In the meantime, Iran is ratcheting up talk about maintaining control of the Strait of Hormuz. We get the very latest from Bloomberg Middle East correspondent Abir Abu Omar in Dubai.
26: They've really been doubling down on this toll that they are wanting to charge once the 60-day negotiation period between them and the United States is over. They said, with or without the blessing of Oman, which has emerged as this other key country that they will toll the Strait of Hormuz alongside with Oman, Sultan Haitham bin Tariq met with Emmanuel Macron of France yesterday, and both had agreed that the Strait of Hormuz should remain free of charges.
25: Bloomberg's Abir Abu Omar reports the interim deal with Iran does keep the strait toll-free for 60 days, but leave open the possibility of shipping fees after that. President Trump is not saying whether he thinks new talks will lead to a breakthrough. He says his focus is on Iran never having a nuclear weapon.
1: Well, Nathan, Morgan Stanley is cutting oil forecasts for the second time in about 2 weeks as flows through the Strait of Hormuz return faster than expected. The firm says strong U.S. supply and weak Chinese demand raise the risk of a glut. Brent futures have collapsed about 30% this quarter as the U.S. and Iran reached an interim peace agreement that's allowed some traffic through Hormuz to resume.
25: At the White House, Karen, President Trump is holding off on signing a major bipartisan housing bill. The president canceled plans to sign it last week after it passed both the House and Senate by wide margins.
27: Here's what I would like to say. Much more than a bill, that big deal. It's a yawn. Some people say it's wonderful. To me, compared to the Save America Act, just about everything is a big yawn.
25: President Trump spoke for the Oval Office. He's been pressuring Senate Republicans to pass the Save America Act, which would require voter ID and proof of citizenship to vote. But Senate leaders have said they don't have the votes to approve the bill or change the Senate's rules to pass it. Lawmakers from both parties are hoping to tout the housing bill as progress on addressing voters' affordability concerns before the November midterm elections.
1: Staying in the nation's capital, Nathan, this is expected to be the final decision day of the Supreme Court's term, and Bloomberg's Amy Morris reports from Washington.
2: Four big cases are still outstanding, including one which challenges the president's executive order ending birthright citizenship for children born in the U.S. to undocumented parents. The court did rule that President Trump could not immediately fire Federal Reserve Governor Lisa Cook. Elizabeth Wydra, president of the Constitutional Accountability Center, spoke to Balance of Power.
4: This court is generally very pro-big business and business interests support having a healthy, independent Federal Reserve.
2: The court also decided that the president can fire top government officials in a decision that expands the power of the Oval Office. In Washington, Amy Morris, Bloomberg Radio.
25: Amy, thanks. It's not just the final day of the Supreme Court's term. It's also a primary election day in Colorado ahead of the November midterms. It's a contest between progressives and established incumbents in several Democratic races. Senator John Hickenlooper is facing a challenge from self-described insurgent progressive Julie Gonzalez. In the first House district, Congresswoman Diana DeGette has been in office as long as her Democratic Socialist challenger, 29-year-old Milot Quiros, has been alive. And in the 8th District, two state representatives, Shannon Byrd and Manny Rutenell, are competing to take on Republican Congressman Gabe Evans in a swing district that was created just 5 years ago.
1: We turn to the markets now, Nathan, where global equities are on track for their best quarter in almost 6 years. And Bloomberg's John Tucker joins us with the latest. John, good morning.
5: Can you believe this, Karen? We're reaching the half-year mark, and the chipwreck of last week seems like a distant memory. The tech-heavy NASDAQ up 11% since the start of the year. It's been the best quarter for the Philadelphia Semiconductor Index ever. It's been driven by an AI boom and also comes despite geopolitics. AI infrastructure stocks have just by themselves likely contributed 60% of S&P 500 earnings growth in the quarter. Alicia Levine at BNY Wealth is focused on those earnings and an S&P 500 at 8,000.
6: So the path to 8K is the earnings, right? It's the earnings and the fact that it's not just focused on the AI beneficiaries, but it's actually broadening throughout the S&P. And that's what gets you to the 8,000.
5: Well, the rally is not without risk. The amount of leverage in the market could fuel a violent reversal, and Citigroup strategists warn U.S. technology shares are at risk of further declines. In New York, I'm John Tucker, Bloomberg Radio.
25: Well, John, maybe the only thing hotter than the stock market right now is the weather. A heat wave is about to stretch across the Northeast and through the Mid-Atlantic. We get the latest from Bloomberg meteorologist Craig Allen.
7: Well, it's warm, but it's tolerable so far this morning. However, the sweltering heat is no more than a day away. The worst of it will reach us starting tomorrow and last into the July 4th weekend. Temperatures will reach the 90s in D.C. today and about 85 to 90 for New York City and Boston. Add another 6 to 10 degrees on for tomorrow, meaning mid-90s to low 100s. From D.C. through Philadelphia to New York City and Boston, the heat index will make it feel like 110 degrees or higher. And the nights may not drop below 80 in some urban areas. And this type of dangerous heat, it's going to last at least 4 days.
25: Ooh, well, Bloomberg meteorologist Craig Allen says temperatures this week are going to be 10 to 20 degrees above the 30-year historical average in nearly three dozen states.
1: Well, let's look at the global economy now, Nathan. Some of the world's top economic leaders are in Portugal for the European Central Bank's annual retreat in Sintra. ECB President Christine Lagarde says Europe is becoming less vulnerable to external economic shocks.
8: The euro area has also weathered the largest U.S. tariff increase in almost a century, as well as what the International Energy Agency has called the largest oil supply disruption in history. That didn't go without a significant cost. It has been substantial, but the economy has not been derailed.
1: ECB President Christine Lagarde will appear on a panel tomorrow alongside Fed Chair Kevin Warsh, and we will bring it to you live at 9 a.m. Wall Street time on Bloomberg Radio and the Bloomberg Business App.
25: In company news, Karen, Supermicro Computer's offices in Taiwan have been raided by government authorities. Sources say the move widens an investigation into alleged smuggling of NVIDIA chips into China using Supermicro's servers. Now, the company has previously said it is cooperating with Taiwanese authorities on the probe, and shares of Supermicro fell 8% on the news.
1: Time time now for a look at some of the other stories making news in New York and around the world. And for that, we're joined by Bloomberg's Michael Barr. Michael, good morning.
9: Good morning, Karen. The death toll from the twin earthquakes that struck Venezuela on June 24th rose past 1,700. More than 22,600 people were injured. Katie Sussman is the deputy regional director of the Latin American branch at the International Rescue Committee.
10: We're seeing huge water shortages. Seven of the states within Venezuela are without water now, which means that the survivors that are coming out of that rubble are facing greater challenges and really just being able to have their basic needs met, which is what IRC and other humanitarian organizations are really focused on right now.
9: Search and rescue operations continue with international aid, including thousands of foreign rescue workers and more than 700,000 tons of humanitarian aid. A JetBlue flight reported hitting a drone at 3,000 feet while trying to land in New York City. The flight was coming in from Las Vegas for landing at JFK Airport. It didn't cause any damage to the jet. Hours later Monday, a helicopter pilot reported a very close call at JFK with a remote-controlled plane.
11: Do you think it was like somewhat like a drone, or like, can you describe it?
12: It was just an RC, one of the remote-controlled airplanes, a big one at 500 feet.
9: Audio from ATC.com. Over the weekend, a United pilot reported a near collision with a drone at Newark Airport. There's word Warren Buffett has decided to skip his mid-year donations to the Gates Foundation for the first time in two decades. According to the Wall Street Journal, Buffett is waiting for the results of a review into the organization's links to late sex offender Jeffrey Epstein. He could make a donation by Thanksgiving. Global news 24 hours a day and whenever you want it with Bloomberg News Now. I'm Michael Barr, and this is Bloomberg. Karen.
1: All right, Michael Barr, thank you. Time now for the Bloomberg Sports Update. Here's John Stashower. John, good morning.
13: Good morning, Karen. The Yankees game Sunday night in Boston did not end well, and their game 24 hours later at the stadium with Detroit did not begin well. The Tigers led 5-0 in the second inning. They were up 7-0 in the eighth. Went on to win 7-3. The Yanks' fifth loss in a row, and in each of the last four, they've had exactly three hits. Another injury. Jazz Chisholm collided with Jason Dominguez, is now in concussion protocol. Of the 10 players, including pitcher Max Fried, in the Yankees' opening day lineup, six are now injured. The Mets in Toronto. George Springer led off the first inning for the Blue Jays.
14: 2-2 from Manaea. And Springer lofts one out to left. On comes Soto, and it drops, and it bounces by him. Off the turf and all the way to the wall. Springer springing around second. Now it's dropped by Ewing. Soto and Springer's
13: going to the bases. They call that a little league home run. Blue Jays won 2-1. Mets have lost 9 of the last 10. Red Sox off the sweep for the Yankees. Another win at Fenway. 6-3 over the Nationals. Upsets at the World Cup. The Netherlands and Germany. European teams ranked 7th and 10th in the world. Both lost. Both their games were tied at 1. Went to penalty kicks. The Dutch lost to Morocco. Germany lost to Paraguay. Germany's a 4-time World Cup champion. Brazil is a 5-time champ. Needed a goal right at the end to get by Japan 2-1. At Wimbledon today, the return of Serena Williams at age 44, coming out of a nearly 4-year-long retirement. They offered her a wild card, and Serena accepted.
15: Well, I should really take this opportunity. Who knows if I'll ever make it here again. This could be it. You know, and so I was like, what's wrong with me, Serena? What are you thinking? Like, are you nuts? Like, you really should do this.
13: She'll play Maya Joint. When she was born, Serena had already won 7 Grand Slam titles. John Stashower, Bloomberg Sports, Karen.
1: It's going to be fun to watch. All right, John, thank you. NASDAQ futures, little change this morning. So are S&P futures. Dow futures up 0.1%. 10-year Treasury yield 4.36%. And NYMEX crude oil at $70.61 a barrel.
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25: Good morning, I'm Nathan Hager. The Strait of Hormuz may be the major bone of contention as the U.S. gets ready for another round of talks with Iran today in Qatar. But President Trump says his focus is on Iran's nuclear ambitions.
27: The meeting in Doha is going to be perhaps important, perhaps not. We're going to find out.
25: That was President Trump speaking in the Oval Office. Joining us this morning is Mark Champion, who covers the Middle East for Bloomberg Opinion, sounding as though the president is setting expectations relatively low here, Mark. But first off, do we know whether the talks are actually going to happen today? There's been kind of mixed messaging, hasn't there? Good morning.
3: Good morning. Yes, absolutely, there has. It looks as though there will be talks, but the question is, you know, at what level and about what? So the Americans are sending, as far as we know, Steve Witkoff and Jared Kushner, so at a fairly high level. The Iranians are saying they won't be talking to the Americans directly. They'll be sending a technical team. And it seems as though what the Iranians want to do is to basically talk about Hormuz and their interpretation of the memorandum of understanding as it affects the Strait, which is that in that memorandum it says that they should work out with Oman control of the Strait, they believe that the U.S. By sending, you know, ships hugging the Omani coast without reference to the Iranians are breaking the deal. The U.S. interprets the deal differently. So it looks as though, you know, as much as the president, you know, thinks that these talks are still all about nuclear and Iran's nuclear program, and that's what it's all about, it looks as though they may focus on more technical issues to do with just keeping the ceasefire alive.
25: Well, we have seen in just the last few days, Iran keep up attacks in and around the Strait. How much leverage does Iran have around the waterway right now?
3: Well, it has a great deal of leverage. This is its, you know, the key to how it emerged from the war. It believes that, you know, it may have lost some of its ballistic missile stocks, some of the power of its proxy, what it calls its forward defense network of proxies, including Hezbollah, Hamas, etc. And it may have, you know, lost a number, you know, some of its, the potency of what it considered as its deterrence. But it has emerged from the war with something it didn't have before, which was the ability to quickly impact the global economy and put pressure on the United States that way. So they are very insistent that they should retain that leverage, that control, also try and monetize it and to, you know, turn it into a cash flow for the regime, which has an economy that is in deep, deep, deep trouble. This is their sort of number one priority. For the U.S., it is more about, you know, getting the nuclear deal that Donald Trump has been pursuing ever since he left the 2015 arrangement that was negotiated by President Obama.
25: We have just 30 seconds left. What role could Gulf allies or even Oman have around the Strait of Hormuz issue at this point?
3: Well, Oman's in a difficult position. You know, the problem for the Iranians is that it doesn't have complete control of the Strait in the way that, you know, Turkey has complete control of either side of the Bosphorus and the Dardanelles. Oman, you know, also has a voice, and it is, you know, trying to sort of sit the fence between the U.S. and Iran, very uncomfortable place to be.
25: Really appreciate you coming back on with us, Mark, and we'll be checking back with you throughout the morning here on Daybreak. That's Bloomberg Opinion columnist Mark Champion with us this morning. Find more of his work at Bloomberg.com/opinion and OPIN Go on the Bloomberg Terminal. Karen.
1: Nathan, let's repeat some of our top stories this morning. The death toll is up to 1,719 from last week's twin earthquakes in Venezuela. More than 22,000 are injured. Nearly 16,000 have lost their homes. The Supreme Court has expanded the president's power to fire top officials in once independent agencies. The justices issued their final rulings of the term today, including on birthright citizenship. And extreme heat is on the way up and down the East Coast just in time for a 4th of July weekend. Feels like temperatures could hit up to 115 degrees over the next several days. We have more on those stories coming up on Bloomberg Daybreak on a day when futures are a little changed to higher. S&P futures up less than 0.1%. Dow futures up almost 0.2% now. And NASDAQ futures up 0.1%. And this is Bloomberg.
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1: 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The friction, of course, is just the individual fibers as they're twisted together. They're rubbing up against each other and engaging those little, all the little nooks and crannies of the fiber are all engaging with other nooks and crannies on other fibers. And so there's that friction that's stopping it and a certain amount of physical locking in that's going on that's stopping them from sliding past each other. But then you twist it, and by twisting them, you're re-engaging those fibers in a new way, even more deeply.
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4: And I'm Karen Moscow. U.S. stock index futures, they're steady on the last day of a quarter that looks set to be the S&P 500's best in 6 years. The dollar's climbing as the yen slides to its weakest level since 1986. And we check the markets all day long here on Bloomberg. Right now, S&P futures, they're a little changed. Dow futures up 0.1% of 70 points, and NASDAQ futures up less than 0.1% or 23 points. 10-year Treasury up 3/32, yield 4.36%. The yield on the 2 years at 4.1%. NYMEX crude oil is down 0.2%, down 15 cents at $70.60 a barrel. Brent is down 0.4% at $72.84. COMEX gold little changed at $4,035 an ounce. Bloomberg dollar spot index up 0.2% with the euro 1.1394 against the dollar, British pound 1.3236. The yen is at 162.32, and Bitcoin's down 1.7% at $59,200. That's a Bloomberg Business Flash. Now here's Michael Barr with more on what's going on around the world. Michael.
5: Karen, Iran reiterated its determination to control maritime traffic through the Strait of Hormuz, raising the stakes ahead of fresh talks in Qatar on formally ending its war with the U.S. The U.S., Europe, and Gulf Arab nations are concerned about charges being imposed for the use of the strait. The Supreme Court struck down a nearly century-old precedent that allowed Congress to insulate independent regulatory agencies from political influence. The ruling gives President Trump more control over the federal bureaucracy, but the court blocked him from removing Federal Reserve Governor Lisa Cook. A heat wave will hit the Northeast. Triple-digit temperatures are forecast through Saturday. In the Men's World Cup, after a 1-1 draw, Paraguay upset Germany 4-3 on penalties. Paraguay advances to the round of 16 and will face the winner of today's match between France and Sweden. After a 1-1 draw, Morocco advanced 3-2 on penalties over the Netherlands. Brazil beat Japan 2-1 to advance. Baseball, the Yankees, Mets, and Orioles lost. Red Sox beat the Nationals 6-3. In golf, Victor Hovland beat Scottie Scheffler in a playoff at the Travelers Championship. Global news, 24 hours a day, and whenever you want it, with Bloomberg News Now. I'm Michael Barr, and this is Bloomberg.
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8: 524 on Wall Street. I'm Nathan Hager with Karen Moscow. Checking the front pages live this morning with Bloomberg's Alexis Christophorus. Starting us off here, Alexis, with a couple stories on the impact of new student loan rules and the impact of old student loan debt. Good morning.
9: Good morning, Nathan and Karen. So the Trump administration has finalized these new lending requirements that will redefine which college programs are eligible for student loans, with schools required to show that graduates have the skills to earn more money than they did before they began their studies. Programs that don't meet these earnings thresholds will lose access to the federal student loan program. The government's going to begin collecting this earnings data in October, with 2027 being the first year that schools will be held accountable for hitting earnings thresholds. Meantime, a separate story in the Wall Street Journal talks about how student loans are following more Americans into what were supposed to be their retirement years. More than 3 million people, 62 and older, owe federal student loans. That is up from 1.8 million back in 2018. Baby boomers with federal student loans owe an average of roughly $45,000. That is over

0: three times the average for younger borrowers. And federal changes to repayment plans that are going to go into effect tomorrow could actually push up monthly bills and require more payments before debt can be wiped out.
1: Well, not as someone who probably isn't worried about student loans. We're talking about Elon Musk, and Business Insider has a story about how he celebrated his 55th birthday.
0: Yeah, so Musk celebrated another trip around the sun Sunday in what perhaps is the most on-brand birthday celebration I've ever heard of. It featured not one but two themed cakes, a SpaceX Starship rocket complete with candles attached to the base to sort of mimic engine ignition, and a miniature moon base dotted with little Lego astronauts standing in there for the real humans that Musk has promised to send there to the moon. Musk's mother was there for the celebration, as well as the mother of his four children.
2: And finally, Alexis, the Boston Globe is reporting news that I think will surprise no one. Massachusetts leads World Cup host cities in beer sales. I think the Scottish fans can attest to that.
0: You better believe it. So during the first 2 weeks of the World Cup, beer sales at Massachusetts bars and restaurants rose 27.5% versus a year ago, 9 percentage points greater than the next largest market, which is New York and New Jersey. So according to the Beer Institute, it's like several Super Bowls over several weeks. They say the World Cup is a stage like no other. So 2 weeks ago, Scottish fans, Nathan, wiped out bars and liquor store beer supplies after Boston hosted its first match between Haiti and Scotland. And then when Foxborough hosted Morocco and Scotland a few days later, some bars said they were running low on inventory. They've now learned and they've stocked up. They said they've doubled their inventory. Some have even added a cash register to deal with all of the business coming in.
1: All right, Alexis Christophorus, thanks for checking the front pages for us this morning. Up next, we have the latest on Iran's pressure around the Strait of Hormuz, plus the Supreme Court's final decisions of its term. That's coming up in our 5:30 news. Now we have a look at today's Bloomberg weather forecast.
3: Showers and thunderstorms may cause delays later this morning into and out of the Minneapolis area. Temperatures in Minneapolis near 89. May have some problems late this afternoon to and from the Atlanta area due to showers and thunderstorms. Otherwise, Atlanta's partly sunny much of the day and hot, highs near 95. Look for some late day storms in and out of Orlando. Some late day delays, temperatures near 93. I'm Rob Carolin, Bloomberg Radio.
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2: We're coming up on 5:30 on Wall Street. Good morning. I'm Nathan Hager.
1: And I'm Karen Moscow. We're just about 4 hours away from the open of U.S. trading. Let's get you up to date on the news you need to know at this hour. Iran says it's determined to maintain control of the Strait of Hormuz ahead of fresh talks with the U.S. on ending the war. Iran's deputy foreign minister told state television his country wants to work out an agreement with Oman, but will move forward with its own plans if it's unable to do so. We get more with Bloomberg Middle East correspondent Abir Abu Omar in Dubai.
5: They're pretty adamant that the Strait should be told. This follows statements from officials over the past couple of weeks saying that the Strait of Hormuz will never go back to the state that it was at before the war. So we're seeing this again doubling down on the fact that they are planning on tolling the waterway going forward.
1: Bloomberg's Abir Abu Omar reports this puts new pressure on talks that the U.S. says will begin today in Doha, Qatar, with White House Special Envoy Steve Witkoff and President Trump's son-in-law Jared Kushner. Iran has not confirmed the talks, but some senior officials are expected in Qatar today.
2: Back in Washington, Karen, President Trump says he has not decided whether he'll sign a major housing bill that Congress passed overwhelmingly last week. Speaking to reporters in the Oval Office, the president said the legislation is a, quote, big yawn compared to a nationwide voter ID law.
6: The SAVE Act is even more important, and that's the right. You have to be a citizen of our country. Okay, you have to show you're a citizen of our country called citizenship.
2: President Trump's been pressuring Senate Republicans to change their rules to pass the SAVE Act, but Republican leaders say they don't have the votes. The president has 10 days to sign the housing bill or veto it. If he takes no action, it becomes law.
1: Nathan, it's primary election day in Colorado. Progressive challengers are taking on established Democratic incumbents in a couple of key races, including Senator John Hickenlooper facing self-described insurgent progressive Julie Gonzalez. In the Democratic governor's race, State Attorney General Phil Weiser is facing Senator Michael Bennett. And in the relatively new 8th House District, Democrat Shannon Byrd and Manny Rutenel are competing to try to unseat Republican Gabe Evans in November.
2: Karen, you're going to have to get those air conditioners cranked up the next couple of days. A heat wave is hitting the Northeast and Mid-Atlantic, and Bloomberg meteorologist Craig Allen has the latest.
7: All kinds of alerts for heat are posted from the Mississippi River to the East Coast. About 150 million people will be affected by this heat dome. Records will be set all along the 95 corridor from Washington to New York City to Boston. Looks like upper 90s to low 100s as we go through the next few days. And it feels like temperatures will be approaching 110 degrees. And don't expect relief at night either. Residents in the urban areas of D.C., New York City, and Boston may not get much below 80. And prepare for this right into the holiday weekend.
2: Ooh, Bloomberg meteorologist Craig Allen says temperatures this week are going to be 10 to 20 degrees above the 30-year historical average in nearly three dozen states.
1: Nathan, we turn to the markets, where global equities are on track for their best quarter in almost 6 years. And Bloomberg's John Tucker joins us with the latest. John, good morning.
8: Yeah, at the mid-year point, Karen, the NASDAQ up 11%, the Dow, the S&P 500 up over 8%. And after last week's chip wobble, a lot of investors now see buying opportunity. The Philadelphia Stock Exchange Semiconductor Index finishing its best quarter ever. Meera Pandit at J.P. Morgan Asset Management is focused on earnings.
9: The earnings have been unimpeachable over the last couple of years, but there is this growing question of how sustainable is this level of earnings growth.
8: Well, now investors gearing up for another strong earnings season that analysts say will be driven by the investment boom in artificial intelligence. And a strong macro backdrop may offer added support as falling oil prices help keep worries about inflationary pressures in check. Not without risk. AI, very capital intensive, and the payoff isn't always obvious to investors who want immediate gratification. In New York, I'm John Tucker, Bloomberg Radio.
2: Thought I heard you say earnings, John. Get more of those today. Nike reports after the closing bell. Bloomberg's Charlie Pellett's here with a preview.
10: Top of mind for investors will be signs of further progress in the company's comeback effort under CEO Elliott Hill. Stacy Widlitz is the president and founder of SW Retail Advisors.
11: We're not going in the right direction, right? Because last quarter, revenues were flattish. This quarter, they're going to be down 2 to 4%. They reaffirmed that when they talked about the new CFO. So we've turned negative here.
10: Traders will also be looking for details about one-time tariff refunds and demand tied to the FIFA World Cup. Up in New York. Charlie Pellett, Bloomberg Radio.
1: 5:33 on Wall Street. Let's bring in Michael Barr with more on what else is going on in New York and around the world. Michael, good morning.
12: Good morning, Karen. With the window for finding survivors shrinking, Venezuelans comb through more ruins of buildings toppled by last week's devastating back-to-back earthquakes. The death toll is now at more than 1,700 people. Attention also turned to the country's humanitarian crisis. UNICEF's representative Manuel Rodriguez Pumarol is in Caracas.
13: Our estimations are that approximately 680,000 children could be on their needs or on their humanitarian needs across the six states that have been affected by the earthquake.
12: It is now 6 days after the twin quakes. A JetBlue flight reported hitting a drone Monday at 3,000 feet while trying to land in New York City. And hours later, a helicopter pilot reported a very close call at JFK Airport, nearly colliding with a remote-controlled plane flying around 500 feet in the air.
14: Just almost ran into a gigantic RC airplane right over there, Floyd Bennett.
15: Interesting. He's not on my radar here. 6-9 Fox Charlie. Do you think it was like somewhat like a drone or like, can you describe it?
12: Audio from ATC.com. These incidents come after a United pilot reported a near collision with a drone late last week at Newark Airport. Music executive Clive Davis was remembered at his funeral Monday by friends, family, and the numerous artists that credit him with launching their careers. Davis has been credited with signing artists from Janis Joplin to Whitney Houston. At his funeral in New York, Bruce Springsteen spoke about when he was signed to Columbia Records by Davis in 1972 and says Davis remained a friend ever since.
16: He guided the listening public towards so much powerful and inspiring music. And he not only loved music, Clive actually loved the people who made the music.
12: Davis passed away last week at the age of 94. New Jersey Republican Congressman Tom Kaine Jr. is set to re-emerge today. Kaine has been away from Congress for almost 4 months with an unspecified medical condition. He's missed more than 100 votes. Kaine has promised to explain why he was away for so long. Global news, 24 hours a day, and whenever you want it, with Bloomberg News Now. I'm Michael Barr, and this is Bloomberg. Karen.
1: All right, Michael Barr, thank you. And futures this morning, they are little changed. Dow futures are up about a tenth of a percent, up 54 points. 10-year Treasury up 2/32, yield 4.36%. The yen this morning is at 162.31 against the dollar. Six on Wall Street. Time now for the Bloomberg Sports Update. Here's John Stashower. John, good morning.
17: Good morning, Karen. The World Cup knockout round. Used to be 16 teams. They doubled it in size, and the first four games have all been extremely close. Canada scored right at the end to win its game, and then yesterday Brazil did likewise to get by Japan 2-1. Germany thought it had a 2-1 lead in overtime, but the goal was taken off the board, ruling the goalkeeper was interfered with. So they went to penalty kicks, and Paraguay, after missing two kicks to win the game, made the third and pulled off the upset. Paraguay, the team the U.S. beat easily. And then another game, tied at 1, went to penalty kicks, and Morocco upset the Netherlands. At the stadium, the Tigers got to Ryan Weathers early, knocked him out in the second inning. Detroit won 7-3. The Yanks were shut out until an Ahmed Rosario three-run homer in the eighth. They had only two other hits. It's the fourth game in a row where the Yanks have had only three hits. And now Jazz Chisholm is in concussion protocol after colliding in the field with Jason Dominguez. The Mets' 50th loss, 2-1 in Toronto. NBA offseason, Ja Morant, after seven seasons in Memphis, traded to Portland. Landry Shamet, big part off the bench of the Knicks championship, and staying put, rewarded with a four-year contract. On opening day at Wimbledon, the top seed and defending champ Jannik Sinner trailed 2-1 and was dealing with a bloody foot. Sinner rallied to win. All eyes today on Serena Williams. She makes her return to center court and was asked if she'll be nervous.
18: It's hard to be nervous. I was also nervous every single match I've ever played in my life. And I think that showed the passion and the love and the care that I cared about my job, whether it was the first round or the second round or finals. I've always had some nerves, but then I just dust them off, and then, you know, I move on. And so I definitely expect to have those same feelings.
17: Her opponent today, Maya Joint, a 20-year-old from Australia. Victor Hovland won the Travelers Golf Playoff with Scotty Scheffler. John Stashower, Bloomberg Sports. Karen, Nathan.
1: All right, John, thanks. Well, now we want to take a look at some of the most read stories on the Bloomberg Terminal, which you can find by going to READ Go. And Nathan, here's a story getting some interest this morning. Susquehanna Investment Group says it lost millions to mystery insider traders.
8: Wow.
1: So, yeah, Susquehanna is attempting to unmask the identities of individuals that it claims made at least $100 million trading on inside information about a Chinese government crackdown on cross-border brokerages last month. The Pennsylvania-based market-making firm says it was the counterparty on most of the alleged insider trades. It sued 100 John Doe defendants in Manhattan federal court as a result, and it's seeking to recover more than $70 million it says it lost to what it believes is one of the largest insider trading schemes in recent memory. And it says that many of these trades were made from accounts at Interactive Brokers and as well as platforms of two firms targeted in the crackdown, which is Futu Holdings and Up Fintech Holdings, Tiger Brokers. So that's where it's focusing.
2: Well, this story is getting a lot of attention, Karen. Spain's war on football piracy is breaking the internet. That's the headline. Of course, when you're talking football in Europe, you mean soccer. But this isn't about the World Cup. It's about an ongoing campaign that Spain's top soccer league, La Liga, has been mounting to try to fight unauthorized streaming of Real Madrid, Barcelona, or just about any other match that happens each weekend. The issue is La Liga uses IP blocking. That's been knocking out thousands of websites in Spain virtually every weekend a match is on. Everything from mom and pop shops to travel sites, even government agencies and nonprofits. It's a big deal for La Liga. Piracy costs broadcasters and rights holders around the world more than $28 billion a year. But the fight against it is knocking out at least 6% of the world's most visited websites.
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1: And I'm Karen Moscow. U.S. stock index futures, they're steady on the last day of a quarter that looks set to be the S&P 500's best in 6 years. The dollar's climbing as the yen slides to its weakest level since 1986. And we check the markets all day long here on Bloomberg. S&P futures, they are up less than a tenth of a percent, up 5 points. Dow futures up almost two-tenths of a percent, or 77 points. And NASDAQ futures up less than a tenth of a percent, or 22 points. 10-year Treasury up 2/32. Yield 4.36%. The yield on the two-year, 4.1%. NYMEX crude oil is little change at $70.76 a barrel. Brent is at $73.05. COMEX gold is down 0.25%, or $9.40, at $4,029 an ounce. Bloomberg dollar spot index up 0.2%. The euro 1.1393 against the dollar. British pound 1.3235. The yen is at 162.32. Bitcoin's down 1.6% at $59,300. That's a Bloomberg Business Flash. Now here's Michael Barr with more on what's going on around the world. Michael.
12: Karen, Israel and Lebanon's peace deal faces an uncertain future after Hezbollah vowed to derail its implementation. The deal is closely tied to the U.S.-Iran peace agreement, with Tehran saying Israel must stop attacking Hezbollah before a final deal can be reached. The death toll has climbed past 1,700 after twin earthquakes in Venezuela. The Supreme Court ruled in favor, with states in accepting late-arriving mail ballots. Meanwhile, the high court expanded President Trump's power to fire top officials. However, the court blocked President Trump from removing Federal Reserve Governor Lisa Cook. In the Men's World Cup, after a 1-1 draw, Paraguay upset Germany 4-3 on penalties to advance. After a 1-1 draw, Morocco advanced 3-2 on penalties over the Netherlands. Brazil beat Japan 2-1 to move on. In baseball, the Yankees, Mets, and Orioles lost. The Red Sox beat the Nationals 6-3. In tennis, anticipation is building at Wimbledon for Serena Williams' first singles match in nearly 4 years. Williams, who is 44, scheduled to play 20-year-old Maya Joint of Australia. In golf, Victor Hovland won in a playoff at the Travelers Championship. Global news 24 hours a day and whenever you want it with Bloomberg News Now. I'm Michael Barr, and this is Bloomberg, Nathan.
2: Making people in their 40s look great. Thank you, Michael. It is coming up on 5:43 on Wall Street. This is Bloomberg Daybreak. I'm Nathan Hager alongside Karen Moscow, getting ready to close the books on the first half of 2026. Really excited to bring in Seema Shah to talk about this market, Chief Global Strategist at Principal Asset Management. We just heard Karen point out, Seema, that the S&P 500 is poised to close out its best quarter in almost 6 years. How do you account for the resiliency of this market, given so many of the potential headwinds around what's happening in the Middle East and so much else? Good morning.
20: Good morning. You're right. I mean, it's such an amazing performance when you consider all the challenges and headwinds that were being thrown at the global economy and markets in the first half of the year. I think one of the reasons that you've seen this resilience, though, is partially, of course, down to just the declining energy intensity of the global economy. That is definitely key. But I think what we've seen is that consumers have stayed resilient, but more than anything else, is that the AI capex theme has become a central theme of all global growth. And so it's connecting economies, ecosystems, and that's really been the driver that I think has permitted not just the US, but the global economy to do well. And therefore, as a result, you've seen equity markets also perform incredibly well.
2: Do you see that type of resilience, that underpinning of CapEx continuing to drive the rally in the market into the second half?
20: So I think it's going to be a little bit more nuanced than we've had in the last couple of months. I do think that the CapEx play out, of course, not just driving the obvious tech players, but across the entire ecosystem, which drives that theme, is still going to be important. But you do have a point where valuations are very stretched. You have central banks, which are shifting to a more hawkish attitude, and certainly the global easing cycle, to our mind, seems to be very firmly over. So against that kind of backdrop, you're likely to see magnitude of returns a little bit diminished. So we're very clear that the direction of travel is still upwards for markets, but you're unlikely to see the same kind of magnitude of gains that we've had in the last 3 months.
2: How does that point to potential opportunities in the AI theme?
20: So increasingly, you know, you almost have to think a little bit outside the box beyond what we've been considering as the obvious tech plays in recent years. So, of course, it's the ecosystem looking across to other parts of emerging markets. So it's not just centered on the US. I think that's the first thing. But increasingly, we're also thinking about the AI beneficiaries. And that actually goes along to many different sectors. And I think one of the most encouraging pieces of news that we've been seeing in the last 2 or 3 months or so is that earnings growth has broadened beyond tech. We do still think that a lot of the performance, for example, healthcare, agriculture, a lot of that is still being driven by the tech play, but it's almost the second round effects, which we have been talking about for a while, but now they do seem like they're looking to come to fruition, which implies that you can look beyond tech, you still have exposure to the tech theme, but you're doing it in terms of the second round of beneficiaries.
2: If we continue to see this kind of spending around artificial intelligence, what impact does that have in the longer term on inflation?
20: Now, this is becoming a really key conversation, and we've seen it in the recent PPI and CPI data, that the build-out of AI, the whole CapEx cycle, is driving increased price pressures, something which is a little bit more structural. Now, if you look past the next 5 years or so, we do think that this will become more disinflationary. But in the meantime, this to us suggests that inflation is going to stay elevated. The 2% target really does seem like a very, very big stretch, even in the next, even in 2027. So I think from that perspective, central banks are going to be a little bit more cautious with regards to how core inflation is responding, and the idea that actually inflation is going to be a lot stickier than maybe they had anticipated before the AI boom started to come into their thinking.
2: So does that keep traders on track to continue pricing in interest rate hikes, not just from the Federal Reserve, but from other central banks? We've got about a minute left.
20: Yeah, I think this, as I said before, I think the global easing cycle is over. It's very, very unlikely to see any kind of recuts. Now, for the Fed, it's a little bit more complicated in that we still expect there to be no change this year. Because of the various task forces, the amount of analysis that's going in, the considerations of the labor market. But as you start to look through to 2027, hikes are likely to come into play. And we do, for example, for the ECB, expect at least one more hike this year as they respond to those inflation pressures.
2: Really appreciate your time this morning again, Seema. Thanks so much for being with us. That's Seema Shah. She's Chief Global Strategist at Principal Asset Management. Karen.
1: Nathan, it's time now for the Bloomberg ETF report, and the largest U.S.-listed fund tracking Brazilian stocks is heading for its worst monthly outflow in nearly 8 years. As a closely watched election in the country, as well as expectations that interest rates will remain higher for longer, weigh on markets. The $9.1 billion iShares MSCI Brazil ETF shed $120 million last week, bringing outflows for the month to more than $700 million. This puts it on track to post its biggest monthly exodus since August 2018. Elsewhere across the region, inflows to U.S.-listed emerging market ETFs that invest across developing nations, as well as those that target specific countries, totaled just under $467 million in the week that ended June 26. That's compared with gains of almost $2.2 billion in the previous week. So far this year, inflows have totaled almost $42 billion. South Korea saw the biggest inflow last week of just over $275 million, led by iShares MSCI South Korea. China, Hong Kong saw the biggest outflow. And that is a Bloomberg ETF report. Nathan.
2: All right, Karen, thank you. We're coming up on 5:49 on Wall Street. Let's repeat some of our top stories this morning. Iran says it is determined to maintain control of the Strait of Hormuz ahead of fresh talks with the U.S. on ending the war. The White House says envoys Steve Witkoff and Jared Kushner will attend the discussions in Doha. Iran has not confirmed it's taking part.
1: President Trump says a bipartisan housing bill is a, quote, big yawn compared to a nationwide voter ID law. The president is holding off on signing the affordability legislation to pressure the Senate on the SAVE Act.
2: And the death toll has passed 1,700 from last week's pair of powerful earthquakes in Venezuela. The government has set up 15 large shelters in the hardest hit state and another 50 in the Caracas area.
1: And we have more of those stories coming up on Bloomberg Daybreak on a day when futures, they've been waffling a bit. Now higher, S&P futures up a tenth of a percent of a body points. Dow futures up 0.2% or 99 points. And NASDAQ futures up a tenth of a percent or 38 points. And this is Bloomberg.
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23: Now the owner of the Grand Old Opry House and the Ryman Auditorium is going up for sale. 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Opry's other entertainment assets include Old Red Music Clubs and the Texas Theater that hosts the Austin City Limits TV series. What would not be part of the sale? Ryman's number of hotel properties, including the Gaylord Opryland Resort and Convention Center in Nashville and the Gaylord Texan Resort and Convention Center outside Dallas. According to data compiled by Bloomberg, Ryman Hospitality has an enterprise value of $12 billion, and the entertainment segment contributed about 17% of last year's revenue. Lisa Mateo, Bloomberg Radio.
1: You gotta love starting your morning with a little Dolly Parton, right?
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1: And cheers you right up. Anyway, have you ever been there, Nathan? I was in Nashville, actually, for the first time just 2 years ago and finally made it to the Grand Ole Opry. But we just really just saw it from the outside.
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1: any shows or anything. 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
2: it's one of those bucket list cities. I've never been to Nashville, but there are so many reasons to go from the Grand Ole Opry to Sun Records. Got to hit Memphis at some point, too.
1: Yes.
2: And they got In-N-Out Burgers there, too. 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
1: And I'm Karen Moscow, and U.S. stock index futures are steady on the last day of the quarter. S&P futures up 0.1%, up about 8 points. Dow futures up 0.2%, or 102 points. NASDAQ futures up 0.1%, or 36 points. 10-year Treasury up 2/32, yield 4.36%. Yield on the 2-year, 4.1%. NYMEX crude oil is up 0.1%, up 8 cents. It's $70.83 a barrel. Brent, it's $73.10. And the dollar is climbing as the yen slides to its weakest level since 1986, with the yen 162.29 against the dollar. That's a Bloomberg Business Flash. Now here's Michael Barr with more on what's going on around the world. Michael.
28: Karen, the U.S. and Iran are set to hold peace talks in Doha today. However, Iran has yet to confirm the meeting, and President Trump downplayed hopes of a breakthrough. And Tehran reiterated its determination to control maritime traffic through the Strait of Hormuz. The Supreme Court has given President Trump the power to fire the heads of independent agencies, overturning a 91-year-old precedent that said agencies must be independent of the president. Meanwhile, the High Court also ruled Federal Reserve Governor Lisa Cook can remain in her job for now. In the Men's World Cup, after a 1-1 draw, Paraguay upset Germany 4-3 on penalties to advance. After a 1-1 draw, Morocco advanced 3-2 on penalties over the Netherlands. Brazil beat Japan 2-1 to move on. In baseball, the Yankees, Mets, and Orioles lost. The Red Sox beat the Nationals 6-3. Global news, 24 hours a day and whenever you want it with Bloomberg News Now. I'm Michael Barr, and this is Bloomberg. Nathan.
2: Thanks, Michael. It's coming up on 5:55 on Wall Street. Time for our daily Bloomberg Law Brief, exploring legal issues in the news on this final day of the Supreme Court's term as we await the decision on automatic birthright citizenship. The court decided two high-profile cases involving federal agencies in its next-to-last day of the term. In the case involving former Federal Trade Commissioner Rebecca Slaughter, the court expanded the president's power to fire top officials at independent federal agencies for any reason. But the court carved out an exception for the Federal Reserve Board, protecting Governor Lisa Cook from being fired without proof of wrongdoing. For more, Bloomberg's June Grasso speaks to constitutional law expert Jillian Metzger, a professor at Columbia Law School.
3: We had this 6-3 decision down ideological lines in the Slaughter case.
4: Yes.
3: How did they distinguish this? Is it, well, the Fed is different from all these other agencies?
4: Honestly, I think it is. I have to say that, you know, the decision in both these cases, how they came out, was expected. I found Slaughter really disappointing in its reasoning, in its thinness. And one of the things that they just don't deal with in any fair way is the historical evidence. You know, there is now at this point a substantial amount of historical evidence and debates, historical debates, to be sure, about the extent to which it was clear that the president had at-will removal power at the time of the founding. You know, serious historians have engaged and studied this, and I certainly think the balance of that evidence pretty significantly does favor the idea that there were a number of different kinds of controls that were imposed, and that the historical record is not at all that the country had come to agreement that the president had at-will removal power in 1789. And the court, you know, references some of that in taking on the dissent, but really its treatment of the history is so pathetic. It's so thin. It's so unserious. We're talking about the structure of our government and precedent of the court that Congress has relied on, the country has relied on. And it really, it's such a one-sided treatment, citing only a couple of scholarship at the point when the opinion discusses the history and claims that this was all decided in 1789. You know, just cites one side of the debate. No academic would ever do that. No serious treatment of the issue should ever do that. And then when the court does engage with some of the counter history, it's just dismissive of it. The majority's argument has been, as it has been in all these cases, the Constitution vests the executive power in a president, and that means all the executive power in the president. And they gave up and didn't want to have any kind of, you know, board, and that therefore means the president has to have removal power at will. As a structural inference, there are huge leaps there. It doesn't follow from the fact that the Constitution vests the executive power in the president that Congress can't impose any limits on that removal power. And that does really, I think, affect the strength of the majority's argument. I mean, but what's fascinating is that the unitary executive theory is itself a modern day creation. The court is giving voice to a theory and understanding of the structure of the Constitution that really took hold in the 1980s.
3: This law passed by Congress, right, 1914, permits a president to remove FTC commissioners only for cause. And this court has repeatedly said that this or that is up to Congress. But here Congress said something, Congress did something, and they're saying, no, it's up to us.
4: Mm-hmm. Yeah, I mean, that actually is one of the important points here, you know, that the separation of powers for much of our history has been something that the political branches have worked out. They've hashed it out. It has not been something that the court has been the court certainly has had decisions, you know, making important points, you know, Marbury versus Madison and the importance of independent judicial review, you know, in 1803. But the separation of powers and the sort of balance between the executive branch and the legislative branch has really been left to the political powers to work out for long swaths of that period. And this court has really just charged up the separation of powers on steroids. And the net effect has been that, I mean, it empowers the executive branch for sure, but it really empowers the judiciary. It's the judiciary that makes the determinations and has the power to say basically, you know, we're going to cast aside 150 years of governance in this country and the political compromises that result in that.
2: 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S&P, NASDAQ, Tech futures both up about a 0.1%. Up next, we'll get the latest on Iran's Hormuz talk ahead of new negotiations with the U.S. Plus, why President Trump's holding off on signing major affordability legislation. That's coming up in our 6 a.m. news. 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
1: From the Bloomberg Interactive Brokers Studios, this is Bloomberg Daybreak for Tuesday, June 30th. Coming up today,
2: Iran ramps up pressure on the Strait of Hormuz ahead of new talks with the U.S.
1: President Trump holds off on signing a bipartisan housing bill.
2: Global equities are on track for their best quarter in almost 6 years.
1: And the heat is on. A major heat wave hits the Northeast.
28: The death toll climbs from last week's earthquakes in Venezuela. Plus, close calls with drones near aircrafts over New York City. I'm Michael Barr. More ahead.
17: John Stashower in sports. Mets and Yankees lost upsets at the World Cup. 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
2: Good morning, I'm Nathan Hager.
1: And I'm Karen Moscow. In U.S. stock index futures, they are little change to higher this morning. The dollar's climbing as the yen slid to its weakest since 1986. And we check the markets all day long here on Bloomberg. S&P futures up about a 0.1% up 6 points. Dow futures up 0.2% or 92 points. NASDAQ futures up 0.1% or 37 points. 10-year Treasury yield 4.36%. NYMEX crude oil at $71.12 a barrel, up 0.5%. And the yen at 162.30 against the dollar. Nathan.
2: Karen, we begin with the latest from the Middle East. The U.S. says it is set for another round of talks with Iran today in Doha, Qatar. The White House says Special Envoy Steve Witkoff and President Trump's son-in-law Jared Kushner will attend. Iran has not confirmed it will, though it is sending a delegation to Qatar today. In the meantime, Iran is ratcheting up talk about maintaining control of the Strait of Hormuz. We get the very latest from Bloomberg Middle East correspondent Abir Abu Omar in Dubai.
6: They've really been doubling down on this toll that they are wanting to charge once the 60-day negotiation period between them and the United States is over. They said, with or without the blessing of Oman, which has emerged as this other key country that they will toll the Strait of Hormuz alongside with Oman. Sultan Haitham bin Tariq met with Emmanuel Macron of France yesterday, and both had agreed that the Strait of Hormuz should remain free of charges.
2: Bloomberg's Abir Abu Omar reports the interim deal with Iran keeps the strait toll-free for 60 days, but leaves open the possibility of shipping fees after that. President Trump isn't saying whether he thinks new talks will lead to a breakthrough. He says his focus is on Iran never having a nuclear weapon.
1: Nathan, Morgan Stanley is cutting oil forecasts for the second time in about 2 weeks as flows through the Strait of Hormuz return faster than expected. The firm says strong U.S. supply and weak Chinese demand raise the risk of a glut. Brent futures have collapsed about 30% this quarter as the U.S. and Iran reached an interim peace accord that's allowed some traffic through Hormuz to resume.
2: At the White House, Karen, President Trump is holding off on signing a major bipartisan housing bill. The president canceled plans to sign it last week after it passed both the House and Senate by wide margins.
7: Here's what I would like to sign. Much more than a bill, that big deal. It's a yawn. Some people say it's wonderful. To me, compared to the Save America Act, just about everything is a big yawn.
2: President Trump spoke from the Oval Office. He's been pressuring Senate Republicans to pass the Save America Act, which would require voter ID and proof of citizenship to vote. But Senate leaders have said they don't have the votes to approve the bill or change the Senate's rules to pass it. Lawmakers from both parties are hoping to tout the housing bill as progress on addressing voters' affordability concerns before the November midterm elections.
1: Well, staying in the nation's capital, Nathan, this is expected to be the final decision day of the Supreme Court's term, and Bloomberg's Amy Morris reports from Washington.
9: Four big cases are still outstanding, including one which challenges the president's executive order ending birthright citizenship for children born in the U.S. to undocumented parents. The court did rule that President Trump could not immediately fire Federal Reserve Governor Lisa Cook. Elizabeth Wydra, president of the Constitutional Accountability Center, spoke to Balance of Power.
10: This court is generally
8: very pro-big business and business interests support having a healthy, independent Federal Reserve.
9: The court also decided that the president can fire top government officials in a decision that expands the power of the Oval Office. In Washington, Amy Morris, Bloomberg Radio.
2: Amy, thanks. It's not just the final day of the Supreme Court's term. It's also a primary election day in Colorado. And several Democratic races are contests between progressives and established incumbents. Senator John Hickenlooper is facing a challenge from self-described insurgent progressive Julie Gonzalez. In the first House district, Congresswoman Diana DeJet's been in office as long as her Democratic Socialist challenger, 29-year-old Malat Quiros, has been alive. And in the 8th District, two state representatives, Shannon Byrd and Maddie Rudnell, are competing to take on Republican Congressman Gabe Evans in a swing district created just 5 years ago.
1: Let's turn to the markets, Nathan, where global equities are on track for their best quarter in almost 6 years. And Bloomberg's John Tucker joins us with the latest. John, good morning.
10: Yeah, can you believe it, Karen? We're reaching the half-year mark. The chipwreck of last week now seems like a distant memory. The tech-heavy NASDAQ up 11% since the start of the year. It has been the best quarter for the Philadelphia Semiconductor Stock Index ever. It's been driven by the AI boom and comes despite geopolitics. AI infrastructure stocks have just by themselves likely contributed about 60% of S&P 500 earnings growth in the quarter. Alicia Levine at BNY Wealth focused on those earnings and an S&P 500 at 8,000.
11: So the path to 8K is the earnings, right? It's the earnings and the fact that it's not just focused on the AI beneficiaries, but it's actually broadening throughout the S&P. And that's what gets you to the 8,000.
10: The rally's not without risk, though. The amount of leverage in the market could fuel a violent reversal, and Citigroup strategists warn U.S. technology shares are at risk of further declines. In New York, I'm John Tucker, Bloomberg Radio.
2: John, thanks. Maybe the only thing hotter than the stock market right now is the weather. A heat wave is about to stretch across the Northeast and into the Mid-Atlantic. We get the very latest on that from Bloomberg meteorologist Craig Allen.
12: Well, it's warm, but it's tolerable so far this morning. However, the sweltering heat is no more than a day away. The worst of it will reach us starting tomorrow and last into the July 4th weekend. Temperatures will reach the 90s in D.C. today and about 85 to 90 for New York City and Boston. Add another 6 to 10 degrees on for tomorrow, meaning mid-90s to low 100s. From D.C. through Philadelphia to New York City and Boston, the heat index will make it feel like 110 degrees or higher. And the nights may not drop below 80 in some urban areas. And this type of dangerous heat, it's going to last at least 4 days.
2: Oh, well, Bloomberg meteorologist Craig Allen notes temperatures this week will be 10 to 20 degrees above the 30-year historic average in nearly three dozen states.
1: Let's look at the global economy, Nathan. Some of the world's top economic leaders are in Portugal for the European Central Bank's annual retreat in Sintra. ECB President Christine Lagarde says Europe is becoming less vulnerable to external economic shocks.
13: The euro area has also weathered the largest U.S. tariff increase in almost a century, as well as what the International Energy Agency has called the largest oil supply disruption in history. That didn't go without a significant cost. It has been substantial, but the economy has not been derailed.
1: ECB President Christine Lagarde will appear on a panel tomorrow alongside Fed Chair Kevin Warsh, and we'll bring it to you live at 9 a.m. Wall Street time on Bloomberg Radio and the Bloomberg Business app.
2: In company news, Karen, Supermicro Computer's Taiwan offices have been raided by government authorities. Sources say the move widens an investigation into alleged smuggling of NVIDIA chips into China using Supermicro servers. The company's previously said it is cooperating with Taiwanese authorities on the probe. Shares of Supermicro fell 8% on the news.
1: Now for a look at some of the other stories making news in New York and around the world. And for that, we're joined by Bloomberg's Michael Barr. Michael, good morning.
14: Good morning, Karen. The death toll from the twin earthquakes that struck Venezuela on June 24th rose past 1,700. More than 22,600 people were injured. Katie Sussman is the deputy regional director of the Latin American branch at the International Rescue Committee.
15: We're seeing huge water shortages. Seven of the states within Venezuela are without water now, which means that the survivors that are coming out of that rubble are facing greater challenges and really just being able to have their basic needs met, which is what IRC and other humanitarian organizations are really focused on right now.
14: Katie Sussman with the International Rescue Committee. Search and rescue operations continue with international aid, including
28: thousands of foreign rescue workers, and more than 700,000 tons of humanitarian aid. A JetBlue flight reported hitting a drone at 3,000 feet while trying to land in New York City. The flight was coming in from Las Vegas for landing at JFK Airport Monday. It didn't cause any damage to the jet. Hours later, a helicopter pilot reported a very close call at JFK with a remote-controlled plane.
0: Do you think it was like somewhat like a drone, or like, can you describe it?
16: It was just an RC, one of the remote-controlled airplanes, a big one at 500 feet.
28: Audio from ATC.com. Over the weekend, a United pilot reported a near collision with a drone at Newark Airport. There's word Warren Buffett has decided to skip his mid-year donations to the Gates Foundation for the first time in two decades. According to the Wall Street Journal, Buffett is waiting for the results of a review into the organization's links to late sex offender Jeffrey Epstein. Buffett may wait until Thanksgiving to decide on making a gift to the Gates Foundation. Global news 24 hours a day and whenever you want it with Bloomberg News Now. I'm Michael Barr, and this is Bloomberg. Karen.
1: All right, Michael Barr, thank you. Time now for the Bloomberg Sports Update. Here's John Stashower. John, good morning.
17: Good morning, Karen. The Yankees game Sunday night in Boston did not end well, and their game 24 hours later at the stadium with Detroit did not begin well. The Tigers led 5-0 in the second inning. They were up 7-0 in the eighth and went on to win 7-3. The Yanks' fifth loss in a row, and in each of the last four, they've had exactly three hits and another injury. Jazz Chisholm collided with Jason Dominguez and is now in concussion protocol. Of the 10 players, including the pitcher Max Fried, in the Yankees opening day lineup, 6 of the 10 are now injured. The Mets in Toronto, George Springer led off the first inning for the Blue Jays.
18: 2-2 from Manaea. And Springer lofts one out to left. On comes Soto, and it drops and it bounces by him. Off the turf and all the way to the wall. Springer around second. Now it's dropped by Ewing. Picked up by Soto, and Springer's going to save on the bases.
17: On SNY, they call that a Little League home run. Blue Jays won 2-1. The Mets have lost 9 of the last 10. Red Sox off the sweep of the Yankees. Another win at Fenway. 6-3 over the Nationals. Upsets at the World Cup. The Netherlands and Germany. European teams ranked 7th and 10th in the world. Both lost. Both their games were tied at 1. Went to penalty kicks. The Dutch lost to Morocco. Germany lost to Paraguay. Germany, a 4-time World Cup champion. Brazil, a 5-time champion, and needed a goal right at the end to get by Japan 2-1. At Wimbledon today, the return of Serena Williams at age 44, coming out of a nearly 4-year-long retirement. They offered her a wild card, and Serena accepted.
20: Well, I should really take this opportunity. Who knows if I'll ever make it here again. This could be it. You know, and so I was like, what's wrong with me, Serena? What are you thinking? Like, are you nuts? Like, you really should do this.
17: She'll play Maya Joint. When she was born, Serena had already won 7 Grand Slam titles. The Knicks have re-signed Landry Shamet, key reserve on the championship team. John Stashower, Bloomberg Sports. Karen, Nathan.
1: All right, John, thank you. S&P futures, they're up about 0.1%, up 6 points. Dow futures up 0.1%. NASDAQ futures up 0.1%. 10-year Treasury yield 4.36%. And NYMEX crude oil is $71.08 a barrel.
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2: Good morning, I'm Nathan Hager. The Strait of Hormuz seems to be emerging as a major bone of contention as the U.S. gets ready for another round of talks with Iran in Qatar. But President Trump says his focus is on Iran's nuclear ambitions.
7: The meeting in Doha is going to be perhaps important, perhaps not. We're going to find out.
2: That was President Trump speaking from the Oval Office. Joining us once again this morning is Mark Champion, who covers the Middle East for Bloomberg Opinion. Mark, thanks again for being with us. How important could these talks in Doha be, considering all the activity we've seen around the Strait of Hormuz over the last several days? Good morning.
21: Good morning. Yes, I mean, it is unclear exactly, you know, what form the talks will take at this point. And, you know, the Iranians are, you know, at the best playing down what is going to be done. But, you know, it does seem that, you know, after this weekend when we had a lot of, you know, exchange of fire in the strait, the Iranians really trying to press their what they see as their right under the memorandum of understanding with the U.S. to control traffic in the strait, something that the U.S. contests. And what we're probably seeing here is a kind of, you know, a tussle to try and, you know, figure out exactly what the balance of power is in the strait, what kind of control Iran will be able to force, you know, in as a kind of permanent arrangement. It's very important to the Iranians. They see this as the leverage that they need, that they lost, you know, before the war, during the war with, you know, the destruction of part of their ballistic missile arsenal, the reduction of the power of their network of militias such as Hezbollah and so on, you know, by Israel. So these were their the pre-war deterrents. What they emerged from the war with was a new one, and they are trying to maximize that.
2: So it's important to Iran. How important is it for the U.S. to get the Strait of Hormuz back to the pre-war status quo, given that President Trump is looking for a better deal than was struck under the Obama administration?
21: Right. I mean, the Obama deal was purely about the nuclear file, and that is, you know, sort of where the talks, the 60-day talks that were to follow the memorandum of understanding, that's what they were supposed to focus on. The Iranians are effectively saying, you know, not for now. We want to just get this Hormuz thing straightened out and get you to accept, you know, our role there, our control. The U.S. is contesting that. So, you know, I think it's going to be a while before we get to any kind of, you know, nuclear deal that can be compared to the 2015 one that President Obama negotiated with Iran.
2: We have just 30 seconds left, Mark, but in your latest column, you write that the U.S. is getting something right when it comes to Lebanon. Can you explain that a little bit?
21: Well, yes. I mean, this is another area where the memorandum of understanding said that Lebanon is part of the ceasefire. The Iranians interpret that as Israel having to remove its troops from Lebanon. Israel has refused. And the U.S. has really stepped in and you know, created a framework, a deal between Israel and the Lebanese government, not Hezbollah, in which they would be able to withdraw their troops over time with the Lebanese army replacing and filling the vacuum instead of Hezbollah.
2: Thanks
21: Whether
2: for this, Mark.
21: That works is unclear.
2: All right. Thank you so much again, Mark Champion of Bloomberg Opinion, for joining us this morning. Karen.
1: Nathan, repeating some of our top stories, the death toll up to 1,719 from last week's twin earthquakes in Venezuela. More than 22,000 are injured. The Supreme Court has expanded the president's power to fire top officials in once independent agencies. The justices issued their final rulings of the term today, including on birthright citizenship. And extreme heat on the way up and down the East Coast just in time for 4th of July weekend. Feels like temperatures could hit up to 115 degrees over the next several days. And we have more on those stories coming up on Bloomberg Daybreak.
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9: On a recent edition of the Big Take podcast, 1 year without U.S. aid. Last July, the U.S. government effectively ended operations for the United States Agency for International Development, or USAID, cutting most of its staff and folding it into the State Department. For a look at what was lost internationally and at home, host David Gura sits down with Ambassador Samantha Power, who led the agency under President Biden.
10: The predictions are that 14 million lives will be lost by 2030, and we're already seeing expansions in hunger and severe malnutrition, a large number of deaths, kids who just a year and a half ago would be able to have reliable access to a mosquito bed net, now at risk of dying of a mosquito bite. No kid in 2026 on this earth should die from a mosquito bite when it is so preventable. So the death toll is growing.

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4: And I'm Karen Moscow. U.S. stock index futures are steady on the last day of a quarter that looks set to be the S&P 500's best in 6 years. The dollar climbing as the yen slides to its weakest level since 1986. And we check the markets all day long here on Bloomberg. S&P futures up 0.1% up 7 points. Dow futures up 0.1% or 64 points. NASDAQ futures up 0.2% or 54 points. 10-year treasury up 2/32, yield 4.36%. The yield on the 2-year, 4.10%. NYMEX crude oil is up 0.25% of 19 cents at $70.94 a barrel. COMEX gold is little change at $4,039 an ounce. The Bloomberg dollar spot index up 0.2%. The euro 1.1395 against the dollar. British pound 1.3235. The yen at 162.32. Bitcoin this morning down 1.6% at $59,300. That's a Bloomberg Business Flash. Now here's Michael Barr with more on what's going on around the world. Michael.
5: Thank you very much, Karen. Iran reiterated its determination to control maritime traffic through the Strait of Hormuz, raising the stakes ahead of fresh talks in Qatar on formally ending its war with the U.S. The U.S., Europe, and Gulf Arab nations are concerned about charges being imposed for the use of the strait. The Supreme Court struck down a nearly century-old precedent that allowed Congress to insulate independent regulatory agencies from political influence. However, the court blocked him from removing Federal Reserve Governor Lisa Cook. A heat wave will hit the Northeast with triple-digit temperatures starting tomorrow through Saturday. In the Men's World Cup, after a 1-1 draw, Paraguay upset Germany 4-3 on penalties to move on. After a 1-1 draw, Morocco advanced 3-2 on penalties over the Netherlands. Brazil beat Japan 2-1 to advance. In baseball, the Yankees, Mets, and Orioles lost. The Red Sox beat the Nationals 6-3. In tennis, at Wimbledon, Serena Williams will play her first singles match in nearly 4 years. Williams, who is 44, is scheduled to play 20-year-old Maya Joint of Australia. In golf, Victor Hovland beat Scottie Scheffler in a playoff at the Travelers Championship. Global news 24 hours a day and whenever you want it. With Bloomberg News Now, I'm Michael Barr and this is Bloomberg.
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6: 6:24 on Wall Street. Let's check the front pages once again with Bloomberg's Alexis Christophorus with a New York Post report, Alexis, on the race on to collect tariff refunds before the deadline. Good morning.
7: Good morning, Nathan and Karen. Some CEOs say they never thought this day would come. But after weeks of complaining and waiting for their tariff refunds, dozens of companies say they have received their full refunds ahead of a July 1 deadline. Those refunds, of course, became available after the Supreme Court struck down the tariffs imposed by the Trump administration under the International Emergency Economic Powers Act. Now, other tariffs remain in place, and some companies are suing for that money back. But only a few of the country's largest companies plan to pass that money directly back to consumers. Most are going to keep it to pay off debt, invest back in their businesses, etc.
4: Well, we're looking at the World Cup again, and it turns out it's a boon for some Canadian airlines.
7: Yeah, they are cashing in. Look, Canada has rarely even qualified for soccer's biggest event, and now it is making an unprecedented run at the World Cup. So Canada's second largest carrier, WestJet Airlines, is adding seats to its Houston flights after Canada's national team scored that historic victory on Sunday. WestJet's going to use larger aircraft on 8 flights between Calgary and Houston, so it can board as many as 42 extra travelers per flight. And then Air Canada has increased the size of a July 3rd flight from Toronto to Houston and is also figuring out if it can add more capacity. So it is a big boon to the country overall.
6: Well, you've got our culinary update this morning with the Boston Globe reporting on the 7 best spots to splurge on a lobster roll this summer.
7: I like that. Wow. You can tell where my head's at, right? right? I guess the question is, cold with mayo or warm with butter?
6: What do you tell us, Karen?
4: Cold.

0: I'm a cold person, but okay. Go ahead. I'll have anyway. Actually,
1: yeah, I'm
0: not
1: with you. If forced to choose, warm with butter. Thank you. So there are the usual suspects from this Boston Globe rundown, like Neptune oyster, which actually serves its lobster roll on a toasted brioche bun, and you could even get a dollop of caviar on it. There's also James Hook on Boston's waterfront, Yankee Lobster Company, all of which I've been to. And then Eventide at Fenway offers a lobster roll with a twist, a nutty brown butter served on a fluffy steamed bun for
0: delicious.
1: A relative bargain, $22. And I can tell you, these lobster rolls can, you know, be more than $50. So $22 is not that bad, dare I say.
0: Really good. All right. Yeah, that sounds delicious. You know, now you've got me all wanting
1: a cold lobster roll. Come on.
2: It's lunchtime somewhere.
1: You know.
0: Lobster roll, I feel like you're doing some targeting programming this morning for us. Anyway, Alexis Christophorus, thanks so much for checking the front pages for us. Up next, we have the latest on Iran's pressure around the Strait of Hormuz, plus the final decisions of the Supreme Court's term. All that is coming up in our 6:30 news. It's on a day when futures are on the rise. S&P futures up a tenth of a percent, up about 8 points. Dow futures up a tenth of a percent or 52 points. NASDAQ futures up 0.2% or 60 points. 10-year Treasury yield, it's at 4.36%. Now we have a look at today's Bloomberg steamy weather forecast.
3: Showers and thunderstorms may cause delays later this morning into and out of the Minneapolis area. Temperatures in Minneapolis near 89. May have some problems late this afternoon to and from the Atlanta area due to showers and thunderstorms. Otherwise, Atlanta's partly sunny much of the day and hot, highs near 95. Look for some late-day storms in and out of Orlando. Some late-day delays, temperatures near 93. I'm Rob Carolin, Bloomberg Radio.
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5: Coming up to 6:30 on Wall Street. Good morning. I'm Nathan Hager.
0: And I'm Karen Moscow. We are just about 3 hours away from the open of U.S. trading. It's time for the five things you need to know to start your day. And Iran says it's determined to maintain control of the Strait of Hormuz ahead of fresh talks with the U.S. on ending the war. Iran's deputy foreign minister told the state television his country wants to work out an agreement with Oman, but will move forward with its own plans if it's unable to do so. We get more with Bloomberg Middle East correspondent Abir Abu Omar in Dubai.
6: They're pretty adamant that the Strait should be told. This follows statements from officials over the past couple of weeks saying that the Strait of Hormuz will never go back to the state that it was at before the war. So we're seeing this again doubling down on the fact that they are planning on tolling the waterway going forward.
0: And Bloomberg's Abir Abu Omar reports this puts new pressure on talks that the U.S. says will begin today in Doha, Qatar, with White House Special Envoy Steve Witkoff and President Trump's son-in-law Jared Kushner. Iran has not confirmed the talks, but some senior officials are expected in Qatar today.
5: Well, Karen, President Trump says he has not decided whether he will sign a major housing bill that Congress passed overwhelmingly last week. Speaking to reporters in the Oval Office, the president said the legislation is a, quote, big yawn compared to a nationwide voter ID law.
7: The SAVE Act is even more important, and that's the right. You have to be a citizen of our country. Okay, you have to show you're a citizen of our country called citizenship.
5: President Trump spoke again from the Oval Office. He has been pressuring Senate Republicans to change their rules to pass the SAVE Act, but Republican leaders say they don't have the votes. The president has 10 days to sign the housing bill or veto it. If he takes no action, it becomes law.
0: Nathan, this is primary election day in Colorado. Progressive challengers are taking on established Democratic incumbents in a couple of key races, including Senator John Hickenlooper facing self-described insurgent progressive Julie Gonzalez. In the Democratic governor's race, State Attorney General Phil Weiser is facing Senator Michael Bennett. And in the relatively new 8th House district, Democrat Shannon Byrd and Manny Rutenel are competing to try to unseat Republican Gabe Evans in November.
5: Well, Karen, you're going to want to get your air conditioner cranked up the next few days. A heat wave is set for the Northeast and Mid-Atlantic, and Bloomberg meteorologist Craig Allen has the latest.
8: All kinds of alerts for heat are posted from the Mississippi River to the East Coast. About 150 million people will be affected by this heat dome. Records will be set all along the 95 corridor from Washington to New York City to Boston, Looks like upper 90s to low 100s as we go through the next few days, and it feels like temperatures will be approaching 110 degrees. And don't expect relief at night either. Residents in the urban areas of D.C., New York City, and Boston may not get much below 80. And prepare for this right into the holiday weekend.
5: And Bloomberg meteorologist Craig Allen notes temperatures this week will be 10 to 20 degrees above the 30-year historic average in nearly three dozen states.
0: Well, we turn to the markets now, Nathan, where global equities are on track for their best quarter in almost 6 years. And Bloomberg's John Tucker joins us with the latest. John, good morning.
9: Yeah, good morning, Karen. We are at the mid-year point, and the NASDAQ is up 11% since the start of the year. The Dow and the S&P 500 up over 8%. And after last week's chip wobble, a lot of investors now see buying opportunity. The Philadelphia Stock Exchange Semiconductor Index finishing its best quarter ever. Meera Pandit at J.P. Morgan Asset Management is focused on earnings, earnings, and earnings.
10: The earnings have been unimpeachable over the last couple of years, but there is this growing question of how sustainable is this level of earnings growth.
9: Well, now investors gearing up for another strong earnings season that analysts say is going to be driven by the investment boom in artificial intelligence. Now, a strong macro backdrop may offer added support as falling oil prices help keep worries about inflationary pressures in check. It's not without risk. AI very capital intensive, and the payoff isn't always obvious to investors who want immediate gratification. In New York, I'm John Tucker, Bloomberg Radio.
5: All right, John, thanks. And that earnings story continues today. We'll hear from Nike after the closing bell. Bloomberg's Charlie Pellett has a preview.
11: Top of mind for investors will be signs of further progress in the company's comeback effort under CEO Elliott Hill. Stacy Widlitz is the president and founder of SW Retail Advisors.
12: We're not going in the right direction, right? Because last quarter, the revenues were flattish. This quarter, they're going to be down 2 to 4%. They reaffirmed that when they talked about the new CFO. So we've turned negative here.
11: Traders will also be looking for details about one-time tariff refunds and demand tied to the FIFA World Cup. Up in New York. Charlie Pellett, Bloomberg Radio.
0: Charlie, thank you. And that's some of the things you need to know to start your day. 6:33 on Wall Street. Let's bring in Michael Barr with more on what else is going on in New York and around the world. Michael, good morning.
13: Good morning, Karen. With the window for finding survivors shrinking, Venezuelans comb through more ruins of buildings toppled by last week's devastating back-to-back earthquakes. The death toll now is more than 1,700 people. Attention also turned to the country's humanitarian crisis. UNICEF's representative Manuel Rodriguez Pumarul is in Caracas.
14: Our estimations are that approximately 680,000 children could be on their needs or on their humanitarian needs across the six states that have been affected by the earthquake.
13: It is now 6 days after the twin quakes. A JetBlue flight reported hitting a drone Monday at 3,000 feet while trying to land in New York City. And hours later, a helicopter pilot reported a very close call at JFK Airport, nearly colliding with a remote-controlled plane flying around 500 feet in the air.
15: Just almost ran into a gigantic RC airplane right over there, Floyd Bennett.
16: Interesting. He's not on my radar here. 6-9 Fox shouted. Do you think it was like somewhat like a drone or like, can you describe it?
13: Audio from ATC.com. Music executive Clive Davis was remembered at his funeral Monday by friends, family, and the numerous artists that credit him with launching their careers. At services in New York, Bruce Springsteen spoke about when he was signed to Columbia Records by Davis in 1972 and says Davis remained a friend ever since.
17: He guided the listening public towards so much powerful and inspiring music. And he not only loved music, Clive actually loved the people who made the music.
13: Davis passed away last week at the age of 94. New Jersey Republican Congressman Tom Kaine Jr. is set to reemerge today. Kaine has been away from Congress for almost 4 months with an unspecified medical condition. He missed more than 100 votes. Kaine is facing a challenge from Democratic nominee Rebecca Bennett in November. Kaine has promised to explain why he was away for so long. Global news 24 hours a day and whenever you want it with Bloomberg News Now. I'm Michael Barr, and this is Bloomberg, Karen.
0: All right, Michael Barr, thank you. S&P futures, they are a little changed this morning. Dow futures up a tenth of a percent, up 47 points. NASDAQ futures up almost two-tenths of a percent, or 43 points. The yen this morning is at 162.34 against the dollar. $6.36 on Wall Street. Time now for the Bloomberg Sports Update. Here's John Stashower. John, good morning.
18: Cup knockout round. Used to be 16 teams. They doubled it in size, and the first four games have all been extremely close. Canada scored right at the end to win its game, and then Brazil yesterday did likewise and got by Japan 2-1. Germany thought it had a 2-1 lead in overtime. The goal was taken off the board, ruling the goalkeeper was interfered with, so they went to penalty kicks, and Paraguay, after missing two kicks to win the game, made the third, pulled off the upset. Paraguay, the team the U.S. beat easily. And then another game that was tied at 1 and went to penalty kicks, and Morocco upset the Netherlands. At the stadium, the Tigers got to Ryan Weathers early, knocked him out in the second inning. Detroit won 7-3. The Yanks were shut out until an Ahmed Rosario three-run homer in the eighth. They had only two other hits. It's the fourth game in a row where they've been held to three hits. And now Jazz Chisholm is in concussion protocol after colliding in the field with Jason Dominguez. The Mets' 50th loss, 2-1 in Toronto. NBA offseason, Ja Morant, after seven seasons in Memphis, traded to Portland. Landry Shamet, big part off the bench of the Knicks championship, staying put, rewarded with a four-year contract. On opening day at Wimbledon, the top seed and defending champion Jannik Sinner trailed 2-1 and was dealing with a bloody foot. Sinner still rallied to win. All eyes today on Serena Williams. She makes her return to center court and was asked if she'll be nervous.
19: I expect to be nervous. I was also nervous every single match I've ever played in my life. And I think that showed the passion and the love and the care that I cared about my job, whether it was the first round or the second round or the finals. I've always had some nerves. But then I just dust them off, and then, you know, I move on. And so I definitely expect to have those same feelings.
18: Her opponent today, Maya Joint, a 20-year-old from Australia. The Travelers Golf near Hartford extended a day, and Victor Hovland won the playoff with Scotty Scheffler. John Stashower, Bloomberg Sports. Karen, Nathan?
0: All right, John, thank you. Well, now we want to take a look at some of the most read stories on the Bloomberg Terminal, which you can find by going to READ Go. You know, Nathan, I've only really recently become hip to those Biscoff cookies, you know,
5: oh, really?
0: The ones that come in the red package that you get on Delta flights.
5: Yep.
0: I just never ate them on my flight, but they're
5: so
0: good.
5: Oh, you've been missing out.
0: I know.
5: They are.
0: It turns out that soaring global sales of the Biscoff cookies are helping a Belgian food company extend a remarkable decade of stock market outperformance. Lotus Bakery shares are up 47% year to date, taking gains in their last decade to nearly 590%. And that's as food and staple stocks have largely struggled on a worldwide scale. Now, key to the stock's rise has been the growth of Biscoff.
5: And oh, yeah.
0: Yeah, the biscuits are now in the world's top five for sales, according to the company's latest annual report. And this year, a Japanese cheesecake trend involving Lotus biscuits went viral on TikTok. So there's something else we have to try.
5: Yeah, I would definitely get on top of that. I buy them in bulk. Well, we've been talking about the upset win for Paraguay over Germany in the World Cup. John Stashower just mentioned it. Truth be told, it is the biggest upset in the tournament so far. The South American country knocked out the four-time champs in a penalty shootout last night. It is such a big deal. Paraguay's president declared today a national holiday, and I'm going to quote directly from the announcement from President Santiago Peña on X. He wrote, again, and I'm quoting here, "Paraguay never gives up. Holiday, damn it," with two exclamation points. The Paraguayan government later put out a statement confirming he was serious, but the celebration's just getting started. The videos of fans cheering in the streets of Asunción are going viral on social media. Paraguay hopes to keep its World Cup hopes alive Saturday. It'll face either France or Sweden for a shot in the World Cup quarterfinals. But you can read more about it at READ Go.
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0: And I'm Karen Moscow. Let's go to the first word, breaking news desk, for today's morning call. Here's Bill Maloney. Bill, good morning.
21: And good morning, Karen. A modest bid in the U.S. futures right now, with Dow futures up 42 points. S&Ps are higher by 6, and NASDAQ futures rise by 44. Gold and oil are in the green. The U.S. 10-year yield is at 4.36, but Bitcoin, that's trading lower by 1.5%. On the U.S. economic front, at 10 o'clock, look for consumer confidence And in deal news, Digital Realty pays $3.5 billion for stakes in Blackstone data centers. And in the crypto space, Strategy may sell more Bitcoin in a financing model overhaul. Wrapping things up, Tradeweb was raised to buy over at Goldman Sachs. Block raised overweight at Piper. And Fortinet was cut to reduce over at HSBC. Live from the First of Breaking News Desk, I'm Bill Maloney. Karen?
0: All right, Bill, thanks. And Bloomberg customers get the latest breaking news by typing Squawk on their terminal, S-Q-U-A-W-K. That's a Bloomberg Business Flash. Now here's Michael Barr with more on what's going on around the world. Michael.
13: Thank you very much, Karen. Israel and Lebanon's peace deal faces an uncertain future after Hezbollah vowed to derail its implementation. The deal is closely tied to the U.S.-Iran peace agreement, with Tehran saying Israel must stop attacking Hezbollah before a final deal can be reached. The death toll has climbed past 1,700 after twin earthquakes in Venezuela. The Supreme Court ruled in favor with states in accepting late-arriving mail ballots. Meanwhile, the High Court expanded President Trump's power to fire top officials. However, the court blocked President Trump from removing Federal Reserve Governor Lisa Cook. In the Men's World Cup, it's a holiday in Paraguay, dagnabbit.
5: Yeah.
13: Because after a 1-1 draw, Paraguay upset Germany 4-3 on penalties to advance. After a 1-1 draw, Morocco advanced 3-2 on penalties over the Netherlands. Brazil beat Japan 2-1 to move on. In baseball, the Yankees, they lost to the Tigers 7-3, but you didn't hear that from me. Mets and Orioles also lost. The Red Sox beat the Nationals 6-3. Tennis, anticipation building at Wimbledon for Serena Williams. First single match in nearly 4 years. Williams, who is 44, is scheduled to play 20-year-old Maya Joint of Australia. In golf, Victor Hovland won in a playoff at the Travelers Championship. Global news, 24 hours a day, and whenever you want it with Bloomberg News Now. I'm Michael Barr, and this is Bloomberg, Karen.
0: All right, Michael Barr, thank you. At a 6:42 on Wall Street, let's turn to news and science and technology now with the Bloomberg NJIT STEM Report. 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And here's what's making news in science, technology, engineering, and math. Amazon.com agreed to pay $2.25 million to settle U.S. claims that it routinely failed to provide records to help customers who were victims of identity theft. This follows an investigation by the FTC into allegations the company was not providing customers with legally required information about fraudulent purchases made in their name, as required by the Fair Credit Reporting Act. The FAA lags behind other countries in developing a clear system for monitoring radiation exposure among flight crews and educating workers on the potential risks. This is according to a recent report mandated by Congress. Exposure to radiation is an occupational hazard for U.S. flight crews, but they aren't offered the same regulatory protections as other types of workers facing similar risks, according to the report. And WhatsApp users will soon get the option of going by usernames instead of phone numbers. It's part of a plan to address a privacy blind spot. The app said it has started allowing users to reserve unique usernames, which can be used to contact WhatsApp users when the feature is launched later this year. And that is a Bloomberg NJIT STEM report. Nathan.
5: All right, Karen, thank you. It is 6:44 on Wall Street, and it's time now to check what's going on in D.C., where some of the top stories include Iran ratcheting up talk of controlling Hormuz ahead of new talks with the U.S., President Trump keeping the housing bill in limbo as Congress sends it for signing, the Supreme Court letting Lisa Cook stay at the Fed while expanding the president's firing powers, and the House passing an online safety bill as the Senate pushes for even more. Joining us from the nation's capital this morning is Bloomberg Government senior congressional reporter Zach Cohen. And Zach, just as we're speaking, we're getting headlines on the Bloomberg terminal from Qatar's foreign ministry saying no high-level talks are scheduled today in Doha between the U.S. and Iran. We had been anticipating that there would be some kind of discussions either today or at some point. President Trump had said his envoys were on the way, but it seems like the stakes around the Strait of Hormuz, whether talks do happen or not, are front and center. Good morning.
1: Good morning. Indeed, President Trump's special envoy, Steve Witkoff, and his son-in-law, Jared Kushner, were scheduled to be in Doha on Tuesday for ongoing peace talks, but Iran had already indicated that they didn't plan to participate in those. We're about 2 weeks after the signing of this so-called Memorandum of Understanding between the U.S. and Iran, it's sort of an interim peace deal that paused most of the fighting between these two countries as the U.S. has tried to ratchet down Iran's nuclear ambitions. But as you mentioned, the Strait of Hormuz, which controls about a fifth of the energy of the oil and liquefied natural gas traffic across the globe, has been a key sticking point. This interim peace deal has said for 60 days that there'd be free traffic through that passageway. But Iran has indicated that after those 60 days, they'd like to see fees imposed and more control over that waterway. And in one of the newer updates in this conflict has been putting a lot of pressure on Oman on the southern banks of that strait to work with it to try to regulate the flow of traffic, which has long been seen as an international waterway rather than one that is jointly controlled by two independent territories.
5: Now, President Trump had been asked about, you know, whether there could be a breakthrough in Doha this week, but it seems like the president is a lot more focused on the November midterm elections and changing the rules around them.
1: Yeah, I mean, that's been his main focus for the last couple of days, certainly essentially working with his allies in Congress to pause most action in the House of Representatives on spending bills, on a defense authorization bill, a must-pass piece of legislation that House Speaker Mike Johnson would like to get to the floor sometime this week, and has held up signature of a major housing bill that was supposed to expand the amount of housing for single families and others. And now that that legislation has been transmitted to the White House for the president's signature, which starts a roughly 2-week clock in which he could either let the bill become law without his signature, veto it, or sign it. But Trump has said that he has no intentions of signing this bill while Congress has not implemented legislation known as the, quote, Save America Act, which would require voter IDs across the country in order to vote and approve citizenship in order to register, which experts are concerned would actually limit many people who are otherwise eligible to vote from getting access to the polls.
5: So while we're waiting for the president's signature potentially on that legislation, what does that mean for members of Congress who are, you know, presumably trying to campaign on the impact of that housing law?
1: This is probably one of the big unforced errors of the Trump administration so far this year, where the affordability crisis has become front and center for voters, especially given the fact that you've got energy prices through the roof during this war with Iran that has sent energy prices skyrocketing, gas prices, and voters are clamoring for some sort of action. And so this housing bill to tackle one of the key drivers of that are squeezing the budgets of households, passing by wide bipartisan margins in both the House and the Senate after months of painstaking negotiations. And Trump essentially said a bill that is co-sponsored by Senator Elizabeth Warren of Massachusetts can't be good for his political image. And so throwing the baby out with the bathwater to a certain extent. So he's got and described this bill as, quote, a big yawn. And there are a lot of Republicans on Capitol Hill, including the chairman of the Senate Banking Committee and the House Financial Services Committee, who would disagree with that assessment.
5: All right. Thanks for this, Zach, as we look ahead as well to the final day of the Supreme Court's term and a decision, among other things, on automatic birthright citizenship. Good to have you with us. That's Bloomberg Government senior Congress reporter Zach Cohen with us from the nation's capital. Karen.
0: Nathan, let's repeat some of our top stories this morning. The death toll has passed 1,700 from last week's pair of powerful earthquakes in Venezuela. The government has set up 15 large shelters in the hardest hit state and another 50 in the Caracas area.
5: A major heat wave is on the way for the East Coast and the Great Plains. Feels like temperatures could reach as high as 115 degrees ahead of the 4th of July holiday weekend.
0: And European Central Bank President Christine Lagarde says the continent is getting less vulnerable to outside shock. She kicked off the ECB's annual retreat in Sintra, Portugal. Fed Chair Kevin Warsh makes his first speech to the event tomorrow.
5: We have more on those stories coming up on Bloomberg Daybreak. Right now, S&P and Dow futures are higher by a 0.1%. NASDAQ futures up 0.2%. 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
5: 6:51 on Wall Street. Bloomberg Surveillance with Tom Keene and Paul Sweeney coming up in 9 minutes. No holiday for Bloomberg Surveillance, even after the big Paraguay upset. Good morning, Tom and Paul.
7: Hey. Don't be nice to my lads. They've been my favorite team from the beginning. They look like the Tampa Bay Lightning with 4 minutes to go in the game, and somebody hit Hedlund. Yep, something happened. Yep. They play like hockey. Like, you can just tell people don't want to play. Intense. It's a different... Yeah, exactly. Very intense. That was great. I'm sorry. I have no idea what they were doing, Nathan, but it was just really fun to watch. And in Germany, you know, and all that. And Netherlands afterwards. Morocco won. Netherlands was my team. We'll have to see.
5: At some point, I'll get on that.
7: We're going to have two bouts of weather today. Craig Allen's our most important guest today. For those of you nationwide around the world, this is serious. We got a really serious heat wave going here. On the Middle East, Becca Wasser's been wonderful publishing for Bloomberg Economics. We'll talk to her about the place of the Persian Gulf right now, given the war news, Nathan, you were just talking about from Qatar. Chris Moranga and the equity markets. Bob Michael will join us. I saw that. On yield. We don't talk enough about yield right now. I know. We got JP Morgan, investment manager. He's a player. We'll start strong with David Rosenberg. We'll start strong. He's looking at a disinflation out there. I'll tell you, Nathan, the dollar is extraordinary. I mean, it's just... It's under talked about right now.
5: Yeah, it keeps gaining strength. And in 7 minutes, a very strong lineup coming up on Bloomberg Surveillance. Tom Keene, Paul Sweeney, Alexis Christophorus, and Michael Barr. 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
0: And I'm Karen Moscow. U.S. stock index futures are steady on the last day of a quarter that looks set to be the S&P 500's best in 6 years. The dollar climbing as the yen slid to its weakest level since 1986. And we check the markets all day long here on Bloomberg. S&P futures, they're up 0.1%, up about 11 points. Dow futures up 0.2% or 86 points. And NASDAQ futures up 0.25% or 73 points. 10-year Treasury up 2/32, yield 4.36%. Yield on the 2-year, 4.10%. NYMEX crude oil's little change at $70.71 a barrel. Brent is at $72.91. COMEX gold up 0.1%, up $4 at $4,042 an ounce. Bloomberg dollar spot index is up 0.2%. The euro 1.1399 against the dollar. British pound 1.3234. The yen 162.33. And Bitcoin down 1.6% at $59,200. That's a Bloomberg Business Flash. Now here's Michael Barr with more on what's going on around the world. Michael.
13: Thank you very much, Karen. U.S. and Iranian officials were supposed to hold peace talks in Doha today. However, Iran has yet to confirm the meeting, and Qatar says no high-level U.S.-Iran meeting is scheduled. Tehran also reiterated its determination to control maritime traffic through the Strait of Hormuz. The Supreme Court has given President Trump the power to fire the heads of independent agencies, overturning a 91-year-old precedent that said agencies must be independent of the president. Meanwhile, the High Court also ruled Federal Reserve Governor Lisa Cook can remain in her job for now. A heat wave will hit the Northeast. Triple-digit temperatures are forecast through Saturday. In the Men's World Cup, after a 1-1 draw, Paraguay upset Germany 4-3 on penalties to advance. After a 1-1 draw, Morocco advanced 3-2 on penalties over the Netherlands. Brazil beat Japan 2-1 to move on. In baseball, the Yankees, Mets, and Orioles lost. Look at the red-hot Red Sox, 5 in a row. They beat the Nationals 6-3. That's why Tommy's happier than a bowl of Cheerios. In tennis, at Wimbledon today, Serena Williams will play her first singles match after nearly 4 years. Williams, who is 44, is scheduled to play 20-year-old Maya Joint of Australia. Global news, 24 hours a day, and whenever you want it with Bloomberg News Now. I'm Michael Barr, and this is Bloomberg, Nathan.
5: Put some strawberries and cream on top of those Cheerios. Thank you, Michael Barr. It is 6:55 on Wall Street. Let's take a look at some stocks on the move today. I'm Nathan Hager, joined by Bloomberg's Dan Curtis, as we get ready to close out one of the best quarters for global stocks in about 6 years. Dan, you're starting us off with one stock that is definitely not participating in the overall rally. Good morning.
8: Good morning. Just like my bracket's not participating in a lot of the excitement this morning.
5: Oh.
8: We can go into that another time. Concentrix, CNXC, those shares are down 24% in the pre-market. This company handles customer experience outsourcing, and it is falling after earnings. So while the company basically matched both top and bottom line estimates for the second quarter, it lowered its top and bottom line estimates for the current quarter and fiscal year. It noted that its IX suite, which integrates AI, is on track to double to $120 million in revenue by the end of the year. And Bloomberg Intelligence is saying that this reinforces the concerns that AI is shrinking demand for customer experience outsourcing, hence cutting those estimates. While that's happening faster than higher value and AI services are expanding. So that kind of push-pull is really being highlighted over this full-year outlook.
5: And we've got some headlines this morning that have AbbVie and Merck under pressure this morning, Dan.
8: So Merck is down about 0.5%. AbbVie is down about 1% in the pre-market right now. And that's as a bipartisan group of U.S. lawmakers has opened national security investigations into the drug makers. And that's according to a report by Reuters. The report says the probe is into whether they have involved in clinical trials conducted in China that helped fuel the country's military capabilities. The representatives asked for details of the trial sites in China, particularly the Xinjiang region and military hospitals. And they say that Chinese researchers have documented lapses in securing informed consent from trial participants in that region. Merck's response to Reuters was that patient safety and ethical integrity are priorities, and it follows all global guidelines, while AbbVie declined to comment. China's U.S. embassy responded by email that there is nothing credible in the committee's action. Those shares under pressure in the pre-market.
5: Okay, so we'll have to watch for more developments around that. In the meantime, let's go back to something of an AI play for Digital Realty.
8: Yeah, Digital Realty. So this is a data center platform, and it is buying Blackstone's stake in three data centers across Northern Virginia for $3.5 billion. Those shares, which are trading under ticker DLR, are down 4% in the pre-market. The deal is $1.2 billion in cash and $2.3 billion in shares. So that $2.3 billion in shares is coming through a secondary offering, which is going to add a little bit of dilution, and those shares are down today. Now this transfers 80% of interest in two data centers to Digital Realty, 50% interest in a third, each of which are 96 megawatts, so about 300 megawatts in total. Now, this is something I learned this morning. North Virginia is the lead data center hub in the U.S., according to CBRE, and it benefits from strong fiber connectivity and proximity to major cloud and federal users, so Digital Realty is really going in hard in that area.
5: Okay, Dan Curtis of Bloomberg News with some stocks to watch in the pre-market. Dan, thanks for this as always. And for more conversations like this, subscribe to Stock Movers, 5-minute audio reports on the biggest winners and losers in the stock market. You can find Stock Movers on Apple Podcasts, Spotify, or anywhere you listen. Stocks as a whole, as we get ready to close out the first half of 2026, futures are pointing to a higher open with S&P futures up 0.2%. That's a gain of about 13 points. Dow futures are up 101 points. That's a gain of 0.2% as well. And NASDAQ futures are on the rise by 91 points or 0.3%. This is Bloomberg Daybreak. I'm Nathan Hager alongside Karen Moscow. It is 6:59 on Wall Street. Stay with us. Bloomberg Surveillance with Tom Keene, Paul Sweeney, Alexis Christophorus, and Michael Barr starts right now.
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7: Good morning, everyone. Tom Keene, Paul Sweeney, Michael Barr, Alexis Christophorus. After the shootouts, we'll do our own shootout today here. A lot going on a Tuesday here. Markets more than open, to say the least, with David Rosenberg coming up, Paul. I've got to go to a strong dollar. Look at that, a 162.22.33 yen. When will Japan act?
3: I thought it would have been maybe last weekend, but here we are, 162. These are levels we haven't seen in a very, very
7: like long 40 years,
3: yes,
7: am I right?
3: Exactly. Since 1986, I think, was the time they were talking about. So, I, you know, what do you do here? My son is over in studying in Tokyo, so he's happy with the strong dollar. So,
7: yeah, that's good. You know, we'll have to see on that. But that's in the foreign exchange market. We'll talk about this. Some good conversations coming up this week on FX. Again, David Rosenberg with us, a key interview for the day. Futures up 12, Dow futures up 93. Let's get right to it on a Tuesday from the Interactive Broker Studios, the Bloomberg Business Flash, Alexis Christophorus.
15: All right. Good morning, everyone. Futures are steady as U.S. stocks head for their biggest quarterly gain in 6 years. The Dow Jones Industrial Average is up more than 12.5%. S&P 500 up nearly 14%, while the NASDAQ has rallied 19.5% for the second quarter. This morning, however, we've got S&P futures up 0.1%, or about 12 points. Dow futures gaining 92 points. And NASDAQ 100 futures up 81 points, a gain there of 0.25%. Meantime, oil is headed for the biggest quarterly drop since the pandemic as flows through the Strait of Hormuz accelerate following progress on a peace deal. Morgan Stanley now warning of a potential oil glut. Brent crude is at $73 a barrel. West Texas Intermediate, $70.74 a barrel. For the quarter, though, Brent crude down more than 38%. It is still up 20%, though, year to date. West Texas Intermediate crude down more than 30% for the quarter. It, too, though, is still up more than 23% since the beginning of the year. The dollar, that's really the big story of the day, climbing here as the yen slides to its weakest level since 1986. The Bloomberg Dollar Spot Index at 1223.38, the Japanese yen at 162.33. Some analysts say we could see yen at 163 very soon, and Wall Street is bracing for Japan to intervene. Shares of companies tied to the AI build-out are advancing as investors pile back into those tech shares. So we have shares of Supermicro Computer, Applied Materials, SanDisk all higher. And keeping an eye on Constellation Brands and Nike ahead of their earnings reports due out later today. That's your Bloomberg Business Flash. Tom and Paul.
7: Alexis, thank you so much. His notes, going back to lore at Merrill Lynch, are so rich, so thought-provoking, and his ability to fold in people, like just in his morning note, Bank of America and the wonderful Zandi at Moody's. I mean, what David Rosenberg does to holistically bring in the street is extraordinary. Mr. Rosenberg joins from Toronto now with Rosenberg at Research. David, let me just get to the high point here. Do you have a disinflation vector in place?
16: In one word or less, yes.
3: It's radio.
7: It's killing. he's never done this before. First time interview with David Rosenberg. David, expand on that, please. And that we have Chairman Warsh, Colby Smith's wonderful treatment yesterday in the New York Times. Chairman Warsh has got a crew. We had a guy in yesterday, three rate hikes, etc. You go the other way, right?
16: Well, the way I see it is this. You know, everybody talks about, you know, how long it's been that inflation has been above the Fed's target. But when you think about the multiple shocks that we've had, you know, from COVID and the rampant fiscal and monetary response, the closure of global supply chains, then we get hit with the Russia-Ukraine war. Then we get hit, you know, with the Iran-US war. And people talk about how inflation is pervasively above the Fed's target. I'm just amazed that we're even at the levels we're at right now. I'm looking at this as a real fundamental disinflationary thrust because in decades past, with all these multiple shocks, inflation would be closer to 5-6%, and here we're fretting with 3% plus. But let's just talk about, you know, what some of the drivers are, because this recent acceleration and all the inflation anxiety in the media and in at the Fed, I mean, oil prices have almost reversed everything they did during the war. You've got the CRB index is rolled over by 13% from the nearby peak. Gold is down almost 30% from its highs. You got the dollar is broken out, which you were talking about before the show. Those are strong disinflationary impulses.
7: Yeah.
16: And so I just have a tough time, you know, squeezing out an inflation backdrop structurally. Of course, I just mentioned some of the commodity influences that are disinflationary going forward, and what the dollar's doing, which will end up crushing import prices going forward. But I would just ask the people that have this inflationary mindset, even at the Fed, and maybe Warsh will agree with me, he's keeping his cards close to his vest. But the question I would actually pose back at you guys is, how do you squeeze inflation out of an economy where 90% of the growth in the past year has come from productivity? And productivity is kryptonite for inflation. This time last year, unit labor costs, productivity adjusted labor compensation, was running at 3% year over year. It's now down to 0.5. And that's the mother's milk for structural inflation. Are we seeing inflation coming out of the labor market, really? Because that's when I would change my view, if I start to see the dynamics in the labor market change in terms of wages, and especially wages adjusted for productivity.
7: And Paul, that's the granularity of David Rosenberg. I mean, people go, why is this guy so well known? Why do people fight to fish with him? And the answer is, the granularity of analysis is second to none.
3: David, talk to us about the U.S. consumer here. Seems pretty solid here. How do you look at the consumer these days?
16: Well, I think that we've had, it's like the cat with nine lives. And so this year, one of the defining features, of course, was the stepped up income tax refunds. When you're taking a look from January to May, for example, tax payments from the household sector to Uncle Sam are down $50 billion. And it looks like all that money got spent. And then very recently, we had all the preparation and all the spending now related to the World Cup. And that was mentioned, by the way, no fewer than four times, the stimulus from the World Cup in the latest Fed Beige Book. So that's also been a factor. But, you know, we're talking about, you know, is this a consumer boom? Like, in real terms, consumer spending growth is trending around 2%. That's not too hot. It's not too cold. But what's really been the driving factor beyond the tax benefits that the household sector has benefited from and now is in the rearview mirror is the fact that the savings rate in the past year, the personal savings rate, has gone from around 5% down to 3%. That's an epic decline. So consumers in aggregate are feeling more and more comfortable spending more and more of their after-tax income. 3% savings rate is historically low. It was closer to 8% before COVID. Right. And there's two reasons for that. One is the equity wealth effect for the high end, because as they look at their 401ks, they feel wealthier and they feel comfortable spending more of their after-tax income. The low end has been really just getting by through this incredible reacceleration in credit card usage. Despite 20% interest rates on credit cards, and a 15% delinquency rate. And the issuers of these cards are still going right along with the game. So that's kept even the low end intact, even though they're living day by day.
7: David.
16: But I'd say that's, you know, the bottom line is this. Where is real disposable income growth year over year? We just got the numbers on Friday for May. They're running at zero. And consumer spending in real terms is running a bit above 2%. Think about that gap.
7: David, let's wrap this up. And the way I want to wrap it up is Chairman Warsh has got to go out to Jackson Hole and maybe make a speech, whatever. If we assume every central bank is ex post, they have to wait for the data. Where is the when for David Rosenberg that we come around from a rate lift certitude to at least a consideration of rate cuts. Where is that in the timeline?
16: I think that we'll see that possibly as early as Jackson Hole in August. And I think that a lot will depend on what happens with the labor market. We have to see more loosening up and wage growth remaining well contained, which I think will remain the case. And we go through another few months where there's no real significant spillover into the core. I think the inflation numbers are going to be the key. And I think they're going to get headline prints of negative, and core is going to be very benign. So I think that, you know, what's been the problem for the Fed has not been the economy. It's been that they're very nervous about inflation. But all these impulses are rolling over.
7: Okay.
16: I know you've got basically over 70% chance of a rate hike in September. Those are the market-based odds. And I think those are going to completely evaporate over the next 2 months.
7: David, you got to be careful out there. Toronto, Thursday, 91 degrees.
3: Yeah, they're not used to that.
7: 91 degrees.
16: The igloos have already melted.
7: David, thank you so much. David Rosenberg, love it. I can't say enough about his research report. Look to Rosenberg Research for the granularity, the brilliance there. Speaking of granularity, Craig Allen has been working overtime on the nature, the quality of this heat wave. Craig, as Bloomberg meteorologist, what is the duration of the heat wave? Give us like it's Tuesday. Is the heat wave to Friday or is it into next week?
1: It goes right on into the weekend for sure. It's definitely the 4th. The 5th will probably see temperatures come down just a little bit. I think the peak of the heat is Friday and Saturday, but it's still going to be up around or a little over 90 degrees for many of the cities here in the Northeast. And I think it's a possibility of seeing 90 even into Monday of next week. So now the duration of this heat wave is starting to look a little bit longer and longer. And it hasn't even really begun yet because I'm looking at some of the current temperatures. And right now in New York City, it's 74 degrees. Boston is 69 degrees. D.C. 71. That's warm for the morning, but it's tolerable. And as we go through the next couple of days, not only will the heat during the afternoon get hotter or higher, but the nighttime lows probably won't drop below 80, especially in New York City and probably D.C., Philly, Newark, Boston as well, perhaps Hartford, Connecticut, all these areas in between. If you don't drop below 80 at night, when do you cool off? If you don't have air conditioning or fans, when do you cool off? So that's why there's a concern, and that's why people are calling this a dangerous heat wave, because if you don't have a way to cool down, the body just can't thermally correct itself all by itself.
3: Craig, this is not going to be a dry heat, isn't it? Talk to us about the humidity.
1: No, definitely with the humidity. And that's one of the bigger problems, too, because now you have to be very mindful of the fact that when the dew points, that's the measure of moisture in the air, when they're over 70 with this kind of heat, and they will, those numbers, you're talking about a heat index of about 105 to 110 to possibly 115. The body cannot cool down. You'll perspire, but there's no way to cool down. So this is going to be record-breaking. It really, really is. I think we're going to have probably over 100. Record high temperature set over the next 4 or 5 days, and nighttime lows, they actually keep records on those. They are going to be record warm nights for many of these cities.
7: Craig, I love what we see in Europe, where it just seems to get hotter and hotter. Mm. Can Craig Allen say this is what climate change looks like?
1: Craig Allen will say that. I was reading a little bit yesterday about Europe, and that is just so sad to see what's happening out there. I mean, heat waves are deadly, but to see thousands dead or dying because of this heat is just an awful, awful bit of news. And they're talking about that heat expanding and covering more and more of the area and moving towards the eastern part of the continent as we go through the next couple of days, too. So there are two heat domes that are out there across the globe right now, and there's no denying in my mind that this is climate change. You don't want to use the term global warming. A lot of people don't understand the term global warming, but global warming is a result. of climate change. And, yeah, unfortunately, it's becoming deadly now, too.
3: Craig, what's the forecast? Is there kind of a longer range forecast for this summer here for maybe the U.S. in general? Is this considered to be a hotter than usual or cooler than usual?
1: Well,
3: summer?
1: You know, that's a very interesting question because right now the eastern half of the nation from the Mississippi Valley is extremely hot. We'll probably have temperatures about 20 to 30 degrees above average over the next several days, while the west is cool. There's actually snow at the top of the Tetons and Yellowstone. So obviously earlier this year, it was completely opposite. The west was hot and the east was unusually cool. So with that in mind, I'm thinking that as we go into the summertime months, the east will probably have these longer and longer spells of heat, but there will be breaks. Yeah. However, one word that I want to use for most of the rest of the summer is humid, humidity. It is going to be, I think, a rather muggy rest of the summer.

0: It was a few years ago, Craig, very quickly, because I got to get to Michael Barr in the news, just as simply as I can. When I was a kid, the rock star weather program was SUNY at Stony Brook. It was like the best Earth atmosphere nerd weather program. What was it like, Craig Allen, to go through that exquisite program at Stony Brook?
1: It was absolutely terrific. And the funny thing is that you said it the correct terms here. There was no accredited degree in meteorology at the time. Everything went into Earth and atmospheric sciences or Earth and space sciences. And that's the path that I followed. And I'm telling you now, they have one of the top meteorology programs out there that could rival anything that, Western Connecticut State or Albany. They have a terrific meteorology program and an actual degree in meteorology these days as compared to the 70s when I was there.
0: Yeah, we're still going to get rain for 9 of the next 12 weekends, though. We know that for sure. Craig Allen, thank you so much. We'll see you later. Oh, you think that's funny, Alexis. Futures up 16. The VIX under 17.42. With our news from New York City, here's Michael Barr.
2: Thank you very much. The U.S. and Iran were supposed to hold peace talks in Doha today. However, Iran has yet to confirm the meeting, and Qatar says no high-level U.S.-Iran meeting is scheduled. Bloomberg government senior Congress reporter Zach Cohen.
3: President Trump's special envoy, Steve Witkoff, and his son-in-law, Jared Kushner, were scheduled to be in Doha on Tuesday for ongoing peace talks, but Iran had already indicated that they didn't plan to participate.
2: Bloomberg's Zach Cohen. Tehran also reiterated its determination to control maritime traffic through the Strait of Hormuz. The death toll from the twin earthquakes that struck Venezuela on June 24th rose past 1,700. More than 22,600 people were hurt. Katie Sussman is the deputy regional director of the Latin American branch at the International Rescue Committee.
4: Venezuela does not sit on one of the most notorious fault lines within Latin America. It's not something that we really even follow much. And so as we see the devastation that has really hit infrastructurally, the capacity to be able to respond is debilitated because it has never really been an issue in which you had to prepare.
2: Katie Sussman with the International Rescue Committee. Search and rescue operations continue with international aid, including thousands of foreign rescue workers and more than 700,000 tons of humanitarian aid. The Supreme Court ruled in favor with states in accepting late arriving mail ballots. Meanwhile, the High Court expanded President Trump's power to fire top officials. However, the court blocked President Trump from removing Federal Reserve Governor Lisa Cook. Global news 24 hours a day and whenever you want it. With Bloomberg News Now, I'm Michael Barr, and this is Bloomberg. Tom, Paul, Alexis.
0: Michael Barr sent me a message, Paul, last night. He said, Tom, you got to do more in Paraguay. So are you ready for this one? They fired the coach because they tried to play fancy, fall down, oh, I'm hurt football. And they brought in a guy from Argentina who's on, you see him there, Alvaro. Yep. And they play. But what you don't realize is they have to go play the next door neighbor. It's like New York. It's like the Yankees and the Mets.
5: Yep.
0: They have to go play Bolivia.
5: Oof.
0: Bolivia's stadium is at 13,615 feet. Now, I know you've skied the Rockies at 12,000. Yeah. I just run out of oxygen.
5: Soccer,
0: These guys are playing soccer in Bolivia at 13,000 feet. They're not normal.
5: No, that's tough there.
0: And then you got Ecuador's, playing as well. But I think Uruguay is still active, too. But I just think we don't understand. Not the same as, Premier League.
5: And we just think of these European teams, but these South American teams are also awesome as well. It's not just Brazil and Argentina.
0: More team coverage, Bloomberg Surveillance, your home of Paraguay football.
5: There you go. Perfect. I mean,
0: today's France, Sweden.
6: That shootout last night. I stayed up to watch when Morocco made it happen. It was really exciting. Yeah.
0: Really, it's really This is like a ginormous success, right?
5: Yeah, but not for me today because I just found out from New Jersey Transit my 12:43 train not happening today.
0: So you have to take the Sikorsky.
5: Yeah, I think so. Okay. I think that's how we'll roll. Maybe the boat. We'll think about the boat. We'll see how that works. So there's lots of options here.
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13: 7:24 on Wall Street. I'm Alexis Christophorus from the Bloomberg Interactive Brokers Studio. Stock futures are pointing to a higher open as Wall Street gets ready to close the books on its best quarter in 6 years. S&P futures up 12 points, up about 12.5% for the quarter. S&P futures, or Dow futures rather, up 85 points now to 52,659. NASDAQ composite up 73 points here for the futures, but gaining 20% for the quarter. Meantime, the dollar is gaining strength as the yen slides to its weakest in 40 years. The Japanese yen at 162.39 against the U.S. dollar, and the Bloomberg Dollar Spot Index is up nearly a quarter of a percent at 12.2389. Oil is slipping this morning with Brent crude down a third of a percent, just under $73 a barrel. West Texas Intermediate crude down fractionally at $70.64 a barrel. Tencent is ramping up buybacks after a sell-off erased more than $300 billion in market value for the Chinese multinational since October. And Blackstone is selling stakes in three Northern Virginia data centers to Digital Realty for $3.5 billion. Shares of Blackstone down 0.5%. Shares of Digital Realty off 4.5%. And the Wall Street Journal is reporting this morning that Warren Buffett paused his mid-year donations to the Gates Foundation for the first time in 20 years while awaiting the outcome of a review into the charity's ties to Jeffrey Epstein. For on-demand news 24 hours a day, subscribe to Bloomberg News now wherever you get your podcasts. I'm Alexis Christophorus. That's a Bloomberg Business Flash. Tom and Paul.
14: Alexis, thanks so much. Greatly appreciate it. We are advantaged, and particularly that we're not under the time pressure of the Fed decides, to have someone that's been a foundation of our thinking about our central bank and bills, notes, and bonds. Bob Michael joins us now, CIO, head of GFICC. What?
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16: GFIC.
14: He attended every restaurant in the new building, and they gave him that honorarium. J.P. Morgan Investment Management. Do you know what Warsh's strategy is yet?
15: Other than to set up task forces, it's not clear to us.
14: How long will it take, based on the history of central bankers? Powell, for example.
15: We think his hand will be forced sooner than he likes it. Clearly, by having the task force come back at year end, he wants to glide into 2027 without having to do much. But the markets move, the economy moves.

0: The summers tend to be a crucible of intensity. So right. We think by the September meeting, he's going to have a plan.
1: I gotta get this in. It's too important. Paul's got a million smart questions. I'm assuming James Diamond hates task forces with a passion. What do you expect to get out of a task force, plural, from the Fed?
0: Well, it depends who's leading them and who's on them. I think they'll come back with very thoughtful ideas. In the end, you don't set up task forces unless you already know the answer. So he knows the answer. It's just a matter of seeing if he can pin it on the task force or just go ahead and say, do it this way.
1: Bronze it, folks. Yep. What you just heard there, absolutely perfect.
2: Tom, I don't want to say Bob is old here, but let's just say he's been around the block once or twice. Look at this note. The U.S. bond market looks fair value. We expect the 10-year U.S. Treasury to trade between 4 1/8 and 4 5/8. He's quoting
1: great.
2: It's a fraction. Yeah. I mean, who does that anymore? But Bob Michael, talk to us about that 10-year. I mean, it feels like we are where we are, and that's kind of where the market feels pretty comfortable here. What do we do here with rates here where they are?
0: Well, in 2.5 months, we went from 390 to close to 470, and both of those proved to be extremes. We're somewhere in the middle. We're pricing in one, possibly two Fed rate hikes. I think 4 5/8 covers you for two rate hikes. I think when you get down to 4 1/8, probably you don't have enough yield in the market to cover you for a rate hike or two. So we're saying the bond market looks pretty good.
2: Yep.
0: Right now. It has a repricing. The Fed, if they come in and lean into growth and inflation pressures, they don't need to do a lot, maybe one or two maintenance hikes, join the other central banks, but that's about it.
2: How much credit risk are you taking these days in your portfolio?
0: We're taking a lot. We
2: really?
0: Had our
2: okay.
0: investment quarterly last week. We tried, as bond investors do, to poke holes in the economy and prove that either it's about to collapse or melt up in a fireball of growth and inflation. And instead, what we saw is that businesses are rationally yep. putting together CapEx plans. There's a lot going on. When we think about sovereigns away from the U.S., they're also thinking about investing. Everyone wants energy security. Everyone wants defense of their borders. Everyone has to invest in AI. So these are things that will keep the underlying trend rate of the global economy going.
2: Does that include emerging markets as well?
0: Well, emerging markets are the pleasant surprise of the year so far.
2: Okay.
0: Here is yet another shock that they survive. They survive the Fed's 525 basis point rate hikes. Never happened before. They survived COVID, and now they're surviving an oil shock. It's a little bit more nuanced. We had owned the energy exporters. Yep. We've now gone back to the importers. But when you look at the way China was able to cut imports right. of oil and repurpose how they get energy, it tells us that the emerging markets have developed faster than we want to give the term emerging markets yep. credit for.
1: Well, it's across America and worldwide. Bob Michael of J.P. Morgan here. Perspective from bills, notes, and bonds, of course, dragging it over to the equity markets as well. So I skim Feroli Weekly Prospects. Comes out every Friday evening. I've got to pause with a beverage of my choice, Paul, to read Feroli
2: okay.
1: and the team.
2: Okay.
1: And what to see. And I'm sorry, it's a pretty balanced view, and I'm hearing from you a balanced view. Bill Ackman is out today with a retweet of a plus, plus, plus on hyperscalers from a guy out of UniCredit in Slovenia. Is, well, there's all this heat, this ferment, this smoke and mirrors debate about AI. You guys are doing business in it. How are the bonds, the debt of AI hyperscalers being digested by the public?
0: Well, so far they've been digested pretty well. I think we've all seen when a new technology revolution comes along, it's not all over in 1 or 2 years. It tends to run for a decade, and the first half of that decade is where the CapEx gets invested, and the second half is where you get the payback.
1: Right.
0: The hyperscalers have very pristine balance sheets, so the amount of debt that they're adding is hardly noticeable on their leverage metrics.
1: Do you look at them as a tranche now, an initial gazillion-dollar tranche, and then there'll be a second one into 27 and a third? I mean, is it going to stagger forward 20 here, 20 there, 20 down the road?
0: Well, you look at what some of them have raised, and you wonder where it is other than sitting in cash or some sort of short-duration account, because they aren't fully spent yet. So, yeah, it's possible they'll be back next year. I think they have to start spending what they've raised so far, and that takes some time.
2: How do you think about all this technology debt coming to the marketplace? Because this is these companies haven't historically been in your market raising capital, but it seems to have been well-received so far.
0: We're impressed, because certainly you get worried that trillions of dollars of debt could overwhelm the market. When we look at the Bloomberg Aggregate Bond Index, it's 40 trillion. So a couple trillion here is not a lot of money.
2: Wow.
0: It's maybe about 5%. And that couple trillion will come in over 3 or 4 years. We've also been impressed about how intelligent the hyperscalers have been. They've diversified across markets. They've issued some in euros, some in Canada dollars. There will be some in Mexico peso. And some in Japanese yen. And then they've gone to some hybrid structures to finance the data centers.
1: So JP Morgan gets 500,000 applications for summer roles.
2: Oh, wow.
1: And they weeded out with an acceptance rate, frankly, under 1% to 4,000 summer interns. Bob Michael's got to wander into a room with a bunch of emotional, really, really smart, really competent kids. What's your first message to them?
0: My first message is the way to differentiate yourself is to make use of the current tools that are available in the marketplace that you know the senior investors in the platform aren't really that skilled at. So AI is one. When I came into the industry, it was electronic spreadsheets. Do that. And secondly, observe what's going on. You'll see who the leaders are and the traits that are characteristic of them. You'll also see people who you feel, well, because of their characteristics and traits, they're being held back.
1: Yeah.
0: So keep your eyes open and observe.
1: I really emphasize the last thing you just said is forget about trying to find wonderful people like Kelsey Barrow.
2: Mm-hmm.
1: It's just an idea. Figure out the people that aren't getting it done. That's the biggest lesson from an intern. Now, you didn't mention this, that part of the training of a JP Morgan intern is to master the Bloomberg Professional Service.
2: Of course, that's a given.
1: To nail that YA screen.
0: That was all just rolled up in technology. So,
1: okay.
0: We do send them for training.
2: Yes. Yeah, we see them here every day coming through.
1: Bob Michael lecturing on the Bloomberg Terminal to interns, the cherubs at J.P. Morgan. He drives all the fixed income for the bank. Futures up 10. The NASDAQ advances up 0.3%. The VIX says it all from 21. To 18 and now to 17.48. From New York City, Bloomberg Surveillance.
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14: What does rope actually say about civilization or human development that other single object stories maybe miss?
17: Well, of course, rope is made up of fibers. There's little strands of fiber. And if you want to talk about it in sort of a thematic way, each one of those individual fibers can't do much on its own. But if you twist them all together, now you have a tool that's immensely useful. And it's sort of like the way a single person can't do all that much on their own. But people working together in groups can accomplish great things. And they often accomplish those great things down through history using rope.
12: So what is it about fiber? So you twist them together. I mean, this is going to sound dumb, but I really never like thought about it before, even like paid attention. But what is it about the property of a strand, the property of a fiber, or even the property of a long like metal rod, such that when you twist them together, it becomes very load-bearing?
17: It's a combination of friction, especially with fibers. It's a combination of friction, twist, and something you could call the helix effect. The friction, of course, is just the individual fibers as they're twisted together. They're rubbing up against each other and engaging those little, all the little nooks and crannies of the fiber are all engaging with other nooks and crannies on other fibers. And so there's that friction that's stopping it and a certain amount of physical locking in that's going on that's stopping them from sliding past each other. But then you twist it, and by twisting them, you're re-engaging those fibers in a new way. Even more deeply.
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18: Coming up on 7:40 on Wall Street, I'm Alexis Christophorus from the Bloomberg Interactive Brokers Studio. Futures are steady as U.S. stocks head for their biggest quarterly gain in 6 years. S&P futures up 10.5 points. Dow futures up 58. You've got NASDAQ 100 futures climbing by 74 points, or about 0.25%. Oil is wavering as the Strait of Hormuz traffic recovers faster than expected. That's prompting Morgan Stanley to cut its forecast for the second time in about 2 weeks. Brent crude now down just fractionally at $73.08 a barrel. West Texas Intermediate up about 0.1% at $70.85 a barrel. Shares of Microsoft heading for their worst month in 26 years due to concerns about how the company will fare in a world marked by AI. Shares of Microsoft down nearly 18.5% this month, erasing more than $613 billion in market value. Meantime, shares of AbbVie and Merck are slipping this morning after Reuters reported that a bipartisan group of U.S. lawmakers has opened national security investigations into whether both drug makers have been involved in clinical trials conducted in China that help fuel the country's military capability. And Canadian Airlines are adding seats on Texas-bound flights after the country reached the tournament's round of 16 for the very first time. WestJet and Air Canada have increased the sizes of flights to Houston ahead of Canada's July 4th match in the city. And that's your Bloomberg Business Flash. Back over to Tom and Paul.
1: Alexis, thanks so much. Futures up 12, a nice tone in the market. Very quiet, I will admit. It's got, Paul, are we like in a holiday groove right now? I think it's sort of like,
2: it feels like it. I mean, summer is here. And you got the July 4th weekend, and I think folks are just taking this week off.
1: Brent crude, $73 a barrel, up fractionally over the last 24 hours. We're going to do this interview differently. Ellen Wald is senior fellow at Atlantic Council, and I can go to her, where's Brent crude going, or what's a gallon of gas going to do? We have a treasure. She wrote a book a number of years ago called Saudi Inc., and it directly folds into the tapestry, the culture of the Arab clash against Persia. I think of Vali Nasr's wonderful new book on Iran. Joining us now, Ellen Water, book is Must Read Saudi Inc. Ellen, reset now the arch Sunni Shia split in the world after this war.
19: So I do think that while the Sunni Shia split is very important in a religious sense, I do think that politically it's probably becoming less of an issue. And we've seen that in a number of fronts. I think that the most prominent is really the Iranian support for Hamas. Hamas is a predominantly Sunni group. It grew out of the Muslim Brotherhood in Egypt, which is a very Sunni based group. And so we're really seeing, I think, that while there are very distinct religious differences between Iran and Saudi Arabia, I think they're very profound culturally, they're very profound religiously. Iranian clerics do not look to the Saudis as a source of religious legitimacy or religious authority, which is something that other Sunni countries do. But I do think that we are seeing the growth and prominence, in fact, of kind of mixed areas. Look at the United Arab Emirates. This is a region that has traditionally, it is a Sunni, country, but it is traditionally very close to Iran and Persia. And I think we're seeing that playing out in real time as a lot of these Gulf countries are kind of caught between Iran's orbit on one hand and Iran as a growing regional power. And, on the other hand, their traditional allies.
1: Do the Arab Sunnis, let's start with the Trucial States and go up to Kuwait, do they consider the United States still a steadfast ally?
19: I do think that that is a question that the answer to that is going to be coming very quickly. I think that they were initially, they did consider the U.S. to be a very steadfast ally, especially, the UAE. They have been working very closely with the U.S. to establish, nuclear power plants, which have been very important to their overall, energy growth. They've really become very close with Israel, which has brought a number of very positive economic benefits for them. And yet at the same time, I do think that they felt somewhat abandoned and still feel abandoned because they believe very strongly that Iran should not control the Strait of Hormuz. Iran should not pay tolls or should not demand tolls or any kind of fees for passage to the Strait of Hormuz. And if the United States gives in on this in any form, it's a sign to the UAE that the United States is not a partner that will support them. And I think that we will see them make some very important choices in the coming months that have to do with this. If they don't believe that the U.S. will defend free passage in the Strait of Hormuz, they're going to build pipelines to get around it, and they're not going to necessarily depend on the U.S. politically or diplomatically.
2: Ellen, a lot of traders are saying, hey, you wind this war down, and oil, just from a supply and demand perspective, is going back down to 50, if not even lower, by the end of the year. How do you think about that?
19: I think that there's a lot of optimism there in terms of oil returning to somewhat normal flows out of the Persian Gulf, and that's really not happening. Yes, we've seen a lot of oil exit the Persian Gulf recently. We're not seeing nearly as many tankers come back in. I think that the new normal is going to look like a ferry service. We're going to see a couple of services that will basically ferry oil out of the Strait of Hormuz to tankers that sit outside. So more oil will leave than necessarily we see tankers in, but this process will be more expensive. It will take longer. And I also think that China's demand, China's buying patterns have not returned to where they were before. If China decides, hey, we're no longer interested in, you know, buying that extra 4 million, 5 million or so barrels a day, then, we're going to be in a big oil glut because the world is used to China's demand being elevated like that. If China does return to that, then I do think that oil at 50 is a bit low.
1: Ellen Wald, thank you so much. Senior Fellow of the Atlantic Council, her definitive book, Saudi Inc. Futures up 16. The market advances here. It's persistent with the NASDAQ futures now up 0.4%. With our news in New York City, it's Michael Bach.
20: Thank you very much. With the window for finding survivors shrinking, Venezuelans comb through more ruins of buildings toppled by last week's devastating back-to-back earthquakes. The death toll now is more than 1,700 people. Attention also turned to the country's humanitarian crisis. UNICEF's representative Manuel Rodriguez Pumarol is in Caracas.
21: Our estimations are that approximately 680,000 children could be on their need or on their humanitarian needs across the six states that have been affected by the earthquake.
20: Now, 6 days after the twin quakes, questions loom about whether the cash-strapped government will be able to coordinate the effort needed to care for thousands of people who have been left homeless. U.S. Envoy Steve Witkoff and President Donald Trump's son-in-law, Jared Kushner, were supposed to attend a meeting in Doha to meet Qatari mediators to discuss U.S.-Iran negotiations. However, Qatar's foreign ministry spokesperson said today, there will not be a high-level meeting between Washington and Tehran. He said Qatar has not transferred $6 billion of Iranian frozen funds to Tehran. Doha has been coordinating with Oman, which sits on the western coast of the Strait of Hormuz, on the safe passage for vessels. The Northeast is about to experience dangerous heat, with temperatures hitting triple digits. Bloomberg meteorologist Rob Carolin has the latest.
22: Heat, which has been building over the central United States the last couple of days, is going to slide east, and much of the country east of the Rockies will experience a heat wave as we lead up to Independence Day on Saturday. Numerous cities from the lower Mississippi River Valley on into the Great Lakes region, eastward across the Ohio River Valley, Tennessee River Valley, the Mid-Atlantic, the Northeast, under heat advisories, extreme heat warnings, or heat watches. And the heat will persist from tomorrow right through Saturday in many areas. I'm Rob Carolin, Bloomberg Radio.
20: Thank you very much, Rob. Global news 24 hours a day and whenever you want it with Bloomberg News Now. I'm Michael Barr, and this is Bloomberg. Tom, Paul, Alexis.
1: Michael Barr, thanks so much. So, I've seen a lot of criticisms, if you will, about MetLife and getting there and all that. And it's also the train disruption. So, Paul, just to give our national audience, our world audience, a window here, are you coming out of the ferry at East 35th Street?
2: I am. So
1: east side, down the East River.
2: Yep, and the ferry will take me to Highlands, New Jersey, where John Tucker resides with his estate there.
1: So the Statue of Liberty is on your...
2: Right.
1: Right side, yep. Starboard side, yep. You go out of the harbor.
2: Come under the Verrazano Bridge, see the Statue of Liberty. I got Brooklyn on your left, and then you cruise across the bay, and you come up to New Jersey, and that's kind of how you go. Because the game is at 5 p.m. at New Jersey, New York Stadium, which is formerly known as MetLife Stadium. Game's at 5 o'clock, but they're suspending service or limiting service at 12:15. And if you don't have a ticket to the World Cup, you're not getting into Penn Station.
1: And what's great about it, you know, our team in the control room, it's their turn. They have the Sikorsky today.
2: Of course, I know they do.
1: You know, we're equal opportunity.
2: Exactly. That would have been helpful.
1: She's on the Sikorsky, which will get her back there in due time.
2: But I'll make do.
1: Thank you, Mr. Bloomberg, for that. Futures up 17 right now. Good morning.
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29: This is a Bloomberg Money Minute. Signs that companies are increasingly turning to artificial intelligence to handle customer service tasks has triggered a sell-off in shares of a call center company. Concentrix cut its sales outlook and is warning that some of its customers are pulling back on spending. Analysts are worried that the call center industry is facing a severe threat from new artificial intelligence tools. Checking on the market, stock futures are seeing slight gains on the last day of a quarter that looks set to be the S&P 500's best one in 6 years. Stocks have been driven by the investment boom in artificial intelligence. And with Canada making an unprecedented run at the World Cup, the nation's airlines are trying to cash in. Air Canada and WestJet are adding seats to its flights to Houston ahead of the team's game there on Saturday. The Canadian national team scored a historic victory in World Cup play on Sunday. Until this year, Canada had never won a World Cup match. Courtney Donahoe, Bloomberg Radio.
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31: I was an undeclared major. Mm-hmm. Which means back then it meant you had no idea what you wanted to do with your life, right? I was the newest hire at a landscaping company, so I was literally digging ditches for a living. I come home one day, my wife, we'd recently been married, this was 95, recently been married, and she has the Help Wanted ads open. She's got a job, a degree in finance, a job as the CFO of a small real estate company, got the Help Wanted ads open. So I was like, hey, Cor, her name's Cor. I'm like, Corey, what are you looking, what are you doing? She said, I'm looking for a job. I said, well, what are you finding? She said, no, I said, but you have one. And she said, I know, I'm looking for you. I was like, what are you finding? And she found what we both thought was a security guard job.
2: At a little shop called Fidelity?
31: A security guard. I was like, you know, I could work as a mall cop at night. This would be great. And so I can still go to school full time. This would be great. I went to apply. Nothing about kung fu. Nothing about self-defense. You know, they were asking about things I didn't know what they were.
2: Securities.
31: Exactly. I didn't know the difference, and I got
2: through. I was going to call BS on this because it sounds like, wait, how are you a finance major? But that happened afterwards.
31: Yeah, that's exactly right. So I get through the interview, which tells you a lot about the applicant pool, right?
2: Right.
31: And they had narrowed it down
2: to
31: two of us.
2: Yeah.
31: And they offered it to the other guy, and the other guy said, I don't want it. You take it. So that's how I ended up at Fidelity's National Call Center just before Netscape's IPO.
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1: Good morning, everyone. Let me get this in right now. Microsoft, everybody's beating on it.
2: Yeah.
1: People, you know, talk. Since the beginning of the pandemic, Microsoft's revenues are up 152%.
2: Mm-hmm.
1: Like in 6 years.
2: Yep.
1: I mean, just explosive revenue. We forget that.
2: Steady, double digit, solid.
1: We don't forget newspapers. The future's up 13. The newspapers, Alexis Christopher.
3: So I've got a twofer from the Wall Street Journal to start, guys. New student loan rules going into effect tomorrow. The Trump administration has finalized these requirements that are going to redefine which college programs are eligible for federal student loans. The schools will now be required to show that graduates have the skills to earn more money than before they took the higher degree. I don't know how they're going to measure that, but that's what they're going to do. And programs that don't meet the earnings threshold, they're going to lose access to the federal student loan program.
2: So if I want to get a master's in sociology, probably going to have a tough time.
3: They're going to look at the ROI, whatever metric they're going to use to do that.
2: As opposed to a master's in business administration.
3: Exactly.
1: I get it, but this just seems so subjective.
2: Yeah.
3: Exactly. So I'm waiting to hear what the metrics are. They're supposed to be released tomorrow.
1: Like, if you get a graduate degree in radio communications, what do they do? Call up Sparta and say, what's it, you know?
3: Yeah. I mean, obviously, for some industries, you need to have the degree, but not
2: right.
3: all. And so
2: right.
3: I think it could be actually a valuable thing if you're okay. on the fence about higher education. But meantime, sticking with student loans, they're following more Americans into what were supposed to be their retirement years. So student loans, more than 3 million people, 62 and older, owe federal student
2: really?
3: Loans. Yep,
2: oh,
3: up from
2: please.
3: 1.8 million in 2018. Baby boomers with federal student loans owe an average of $45,000, wow. three times the average for younger borrowers.
2: I don't see how that happened, but okay. I mean, I paid mine off the second year after graduate school.
3: Well, Paul, sweetie, you are the blueprint.
2: Well, I don't know.
3: But I think for a lot of folks, they weren't able to do it. Or they took out loans
2: to
3: send their kids to college,
2: yep.
3: and
2: yep.
3: now they're stuck paying off those loans.
2: Okay.
3: So, all right, let's move on to more fun news, shall we? This one from the Bloomberg. The World Cup turning out to be a boon for some Canadian airlines.
2: Nice.
3: Now, let's face it, Canada has rarely even qualified for soccer's biggest event, right? And now it is making an unprecedented run at the World Cup. And Canada's airlines are cashing in. So WestJet Airlines, that's Canada's second largest carrier, adding seats to its Houston flights. WestJet's going to use larger aircraft on 8 flights between Calgary and Houston to board more travelers. Air Canada has increased the size of a July 3rd flight from Toronto to Houston
2: nice.
3: And is trying to add more capacity ahead of the match they're going to have there in July 4th.
2: Because Canadian visitorship has declined dramatically since the tariffs started.
3: Exactly.
1: Not but coming.
3: The
1: World Cup.
3: The World Cup
1: the World
3: brought
1: Cup
3: them back.
2: Yep, good, good, good.
3: Okay, and this one, I got a twofer from the Boston Globe. So we're going to stick with the World Cup. Massachusetts leading World Cup host cities, and you know what? Beer sales. And
2: no
3: a lot of that's because of the Scots, when they had to come into Foxborough to see their team win. They pushed beer sales up nearly 28%
2: wow.
3: versus a year ago, a full nine percentage points greater than the next largest market, which is right here in New York and New Jersey. And also via Tom Keene, I get a text message. Tom never sleeps, by the way.
2: No.
3: He'll text you all hours of the night, which I love to get his text messages. And he sent me this one on lobster rolls. If you want to splurge on a lobster roll this summer, the Boston Globe has 7
2: really?
3: Spots.
2: Yeah.
3: You can do it. But here's my question. Cold with mayo? Or warm with butter?
1: Raging surveillance debate. I am always cold.
2: Me too.
3: What? Guys, I'll tell you what's cold. This studio's freezing today. I'm just going to put that out there into the world. But I like butter, warm butter. Okay, but just really quick, if you are looking for information, check out this Boston Globe article. Fenway, there's a place called Eventide. They offer a lobster roll with a twist. Nutty brown butter on a fluffy steamed bun. $22. That is a relative
1: that's
3: bargain.
1: That's a bargain. Yeah.
3: Exactly.
2: Okay.
3: Be,
2: all right.
3: You know. Neptune Oyster has it with a dollop of caviar, if you're so inclined, Tom.
1: The one up in Maine that Gura goes to, like, Gura's such a star up there.
2: Yeah, I know.
1: He just showed, it's the Gura family.
2: And yep.
1: Down Lexington Avenue yesterday, there is the Central Synagogue. It is truly one of the most beautiful buildings in all of Manhattan. Rebuilt in 1998 after a terrible fire. Yesterday, for Clive Davis, this was a song for Barry Manilow.

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2: Do you just ignore all the noise that's out there right now?
3: What happened with tariffs? How did they impact the economy?
1: With Alexis Christophorus on markets.
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2: Good morning, everyone. Paul Sweeney, Tom Keene, Michael Barr, Alexis Christophorus. Thanks for joining us. It's a holiday-lengthened work week. Working, we're getting planned. Everybody's working for Friday.
6: Yeah.
2: Special Bloomberg broadcasting on Friday.
6: Oh, no.
2: All sorts of people involved. No. And, okay. You know, the story continues. In the Middle East, okay. Becca Wasser to join us here. It's a, you know, I thought Ellen Wald was really something there.
6: Absolutely.
2: About where oil's going to go. $73 on Brent, $71 on West Texas Intermediate, and there's a continuing lift to the market. Paul, I'm sorry. It's like end of June. This is it. Earnings season in 2 weeks.
6: 2 weeks. We'll hear from the J.P. Morgan and some of the other big banks, but generally the first quarter earnings are going to be tough to beat. We had 26%, 27%.
2: Yeah, that's fine.
6: I don't know. Yeah, maybe. Double digits is fine. We'll see how it goes. But earnings have been there, and that's what's been one of the big supporters of this market.
2: Tani Fukui with us here in a moment, and then we'll have Becca in with her wonderful work on the war and on America's response to the war. The VIX says it all. It's a 17 handle, 17.49 from the stress of 21 down through to an 18, and now a couple of good days of market lift. From the Interactive Broker Studios, the Bloomberg Business Flash, Alexis Christophorus.
4: Thanks, Tom. Good morning, everyone. Stock futures are higher on this final trading day of the month and the quarter, the best 3 months for the stock market in about 6 years. S&P futures hanging on with a gain of 7 points. Dow futures now up by just 4, but NASDAQ futures are climbing about 70 points. Chip stocks are heading for their best quarter ever, driven by demand for AI equipment. But investors are wondering just how much further the rally can go. The Philadelphia Stock Exchange Semiconductor Index is up 94% so far this year. As for oil, it has now turned higher. Brent crude at $73.30 a barrel. West Texas Intermediate crude just above $71 a barrel. And we've got in the currency world, the Japanese yen extending its recent losses, weakening to a four-decade low, now at 162.42 against the U.S. dollar. Meantime, the Bloomberg Dollar Spot Index up 0.25% at 1224.15. Traders are now on high alert for Japan to rush in to prop up its currency. We've also got Nike and Constellation Brands on deck, both out with earnings after the closing bell. Bitcoin down 2%, just below $59,000. That's your Bloomberg Business Flash. Tom and Paul.
2: Thanks so much, Alexis. Greatly appreciated. She is well qualified for a larger perspective, not so much the cliche of 60,000 feet, but just where are we now? With Patronata Wharton of Columbia and the hugely prestigious UCLA reach in trade and international relations, Tani Fukui joins us from MetLife. Are international relations now in the time of Trump, the cacophony of news we're facing, is our trade, is our international linkages, are they forever broken, or can we still move forward with American exceptionalism?
7: Broken is a strong word, I think, but I would say that it's a concern. It's a concern in terms of our international trade, how that affects our ability to get the things that we need at the right price, right? Inflation is one of those concerns that with these shifting global trade patterns, we're not going to necessarily be able to get to that 2% in inflation for some time, just because of all the changes to the global economy, the supply shocks that continue to come.
2: The endless supply shocks, what does the demand side look like? Paul keeps telling me the restaurants are packed.
7: Yeah, the demand side is strong. Whether that's, you know, just the top 20% or the top 19% or the top 1% or whatever, on the macroeconomic front, you've got a strong consumer overall in aggregate, and you've got strong corporations, right? Corporate profits are going from strength to strength. Let's see what happens next quarter, but for sure they've done extremely well, and that also supports the economy.
6: How's the consumer doing out there? Again, the consumer seems pretty darn... Is it just as simple as if the consumer's got a job, the consumer's okay?
7: That and inflation not being at 9% helps, right? Okay. So we had problems because of inflation. Consumers say they're unhappy, but they don't spend like they're unhappy, and that's the important difference, right? And they are still, you know, they say you can inflate debt away. That's what happened during the pandemic, and they're still at, on aggregate again, at relatively low debt levels and debt service ratios. So there's bandwidth there.
6: We've got oil back down to $70 a barrel from 100 plus. Does that mean my inflation concerns are done?
7: I think there's a bit of a tail there in terms of how that passes through the rest of the economy. My big concern, though, is really more about the intersection of AI price pressures and energy prices. So, yes, there's a little bit there because of the Strait of Hormuz, but there's a lot there because of AI demand for all sorts of things, chips, computers, blah, blah, blah, but especially also very much energy.
2: But the heart and soul of MetLife, your work, Drew Mattis's work in that, is to get away from the blah, blah, blah and say, here's where we are in 3 years or 5 years. Do you look at AI as a blah, blah, blah? I love that phrase. Can I steal that? I'll steal that. But if you look at the blah, blah, blah, is it all a productivity enhancer and a net positive for our nation 3 years, 5 years out?
7: I would say yes. But how we get there is certainly not a smooth and easy path. Clearly, there's massive gains to be had from productivity. But if you think about, let's say we are something like in 1998 or so in terms of the 1996, 1998, in terms of the dot-com boom, you didn't really see, you know, you played around with things. You thought it was kind of cool, the internet, but you didn't really have the productivity benefits until a decade or so
2: you
7: after
2: so that. On, you were so on. You played around with it. That perfectly captures 1995.
6: So, Fed Chairman Warsh, what was your initial read of his first statement, his first press conference, and kind of the direction here?
7: Yeah, so I think he's, the result of it has been very much in line with what I think works to his advantage. He didn't say very much in the statement in his press conference. He tried not to say very much. He didn't provide a dot. And I think all of those things are in his line of trying to say less as the Fed chair. I think the markets took that as, hey, we knew he was a hawk all along. Mm-hmm. Let's go. But I'm a little bit worried about the future because I think he wants to play it more close to the vest. But this isn't 2011 anymore. Now we've got the social media era where if you don't speak, everybody else will fill in that vacuum for you. You know, all the Fed governors, the presidents, every commentator out there, all the, you know, and that's where playing it close to the vest may not work a couple decades ago.
2: It's a really great observation that the social media, the communications, are, you know, they're trying to do a Greenspan Warsh comparison.
6: Yeah.
2: And, you know, it's just doesn't
6: two different
2: work.
6: Worlds,
2: doesn't
6: right. Work. Yep.
2: Tani, thank you so much. Tani Fukui, Never Enough Time, Senior Director, Economic and Market Strategy, MetLife, with us this morning. When Becca Wasser publishes, folks, the Bloomberg world stops. Everybody out in the world's going, OMG, what is on her mind? Because it's so vital and energetic about this war. She's defense lead for Bloomberg Economics. Becca, what are you writing about right now for publication in the next couple days?
8: Well, I just published a piece looking at what past trends in weapons proliferation can tell us about future arms races. So what we can learn from how different states have acquired drones, nuclear weapons, all the really exciting things that make us sleep well at night.
2: It seems like we have a drone velocity, I'll say, in the last 2 weeks or 3 weeks. Do we underestimate the rate of change of technology and implementation in drones?
8: I think drones are an example of a really important but evolutionary, not revolutionary technology. But we do see, as you say, an uptick in militaries trying to incorporate them into their arsenals. And we're probably going to be seeing that later today when the UK releases its defense investment plan, where you see them going heavy in on drones as opposed to some of these things like crewed helicopters. But you also see the US trying to struggle to learn some of the lessons that Ukraine, for example, is innovating on the battlefield on a day-to-day basis, or frankly, even learn some of the right lessons from the Iran war, from Iran's use of drones and missiles to overcome various defenses and impose costs.
6: Becca, if I'm Lloyd's of London or some other insurance company that insures oil tankers for a living, I don't think I can ever think of the Strait of Hormuz as being completely open like it was at the beginning of the year. Is that kind of the new state of the world, that this is never really going to be, at least in the near term, an open seaway?
8: Yeah, you are exactly right. This is the new normal, and the new normal looks so different from how it was at the past, where you do have Iran being able to, temporally close the strait, so to speak, because ultimately it comes down to Iran demonstrating some type of threat. The mere threat alone is enough to essentially run a chill through insurers, through commercial shippers. And that means that the strait is never going to be fully open. And that has implications for the United States and how it's thought of things like freedom of navigation, not only in the Strait of Hormuz, but potentially elsewhere in the world, like in the Asia Pacific.
2: We continue with Becca Wasser, defense lead, Bloomberg Economics. Her work, just I can't say enough about the depth of it, published out in the Bloomberg terminal. Becca, I want to turn to something that's sort of below the radar, which is, boy, we've used a lot of missiles. And, you know, I don't mean to make light of it. I think of, like, World War II and the shift from V1 to V2, the horrific missiles from Germany over to England and all that. What's the state of our arsenal of missiles worldwide?
8: Right now, for the United States, it is not depleted of missiles, but its inventory has taken a hit. And that is going to take years to rebuild. So the name of the game right now for the U.S. defense industry, and frankly for allied defense industry, is replenishment. And that's for the U.S. to replenish its own stockpiles. But there's also a high need for a lot of things like critical air defense interceptors, as well as some of those more offensive missiles from allies. And so that's creating a global need, which means that there needs to be a ramp up in munitions production. Historically, munitions have actually been the bill payer in defense budgets, specifically in the US, but also elsewhere. And that means that in some ways, there's not a lot of muscle memory. So you're almost starting from scratch to try and ramp up as quickly as possible.
2: As a complete hack and amateur, when I saw the, what's called MOU or whatever the agreement was a number of weeks ago, it seems now. Becca, it seemed to me like Iran kept its missile capability. Is that accurate?
8: It did. Missiles are off the table for future negotiations, at least as far as the next phase of talks in this MOU.
2: Why would
8: and that's problematic.
2: That? What? Yeah, problematic. Explain that.
8: So for Iran, its missile program is its deterrence. Without that, it doesn't have a key deterrent. And so because of that, Iran has refused to talk about its missile program. And so in many respects, you can think of this as a concession. In order to actually move the MOU forward, in order to move forward with more talks, the U.S. had to take Iran's missile program and its proxy network off the table as topics for discussion. So in sort of a kind way, I can say that the administration decided to punt that down the road. But really what it's doing is meaning that it's not up for discussion. And you've seen the Gulf states in particular raise this as being problematic, as well as Bibi Netanyahu in Israel say that this is a very problematic part of the MOU process.
6: Becca, is there any consensus on whether there's a rush to get us a real truce agreement here, or I've heard some people suggest we can just keep kicking this thing down the road, stick with the ceasefire and see how things play out and extend the ceasefire. And before you know it, it could be the end of the year. Nothing's really happened. What's the current thinking?
8: I think we are in this place that is that in between, where we're just going to be in sort of this limbo for a while. I think the administration would like to have some type of final peace agreement. I think the Trump administration very much wants to be done with this war. But, you know, it is not just up to them to decide. Iran obviously gets a vote here. And some of the issues that they are going to be talking about in this next phase of negotiations are incredibly tricky, incredibly thorny. Things like Iran's highly enriched uranium, which have been a sticking point in the past. So I think we're just going to be in this in between for quite some time. But at least, you know, we are making some type of progress, and we are no longer in all out war, where we did see a high risk to civilians.
2: From where you sit, Becca, with all of your relationships outside Bloomberg and the entire team we have, from Dublin down to Dubai, is the military of America resting and recuperating after this war?
8: The real answer is probably not, but they probably should be. You know, Tom, you and I have talked so many times about readiness, about how the U.S. military needs to have a high degree of readiness to respond to crises around the globe, to be able to be prepared for some of the most highest order threats that it could face in the future. And you need time to replenish your missile arsenals. You need your soldiers to be able to go home, see their loved ones, rest. You need to be able to maintain your ships. These might sound really basic, but they are so critical and the building blocks of military power. And after this war, which, by the way, if we stay in this limbo, you're probably going to see U.S. forces remain in the Middle East for some time. You know, there is going to be this need to recoup readiness and to try and, you know, replenish what they can. But unfortunately, I think the way that we're seeing things evolve around the globe is there's going to be another crisis to respond to, or something else that's going to capture their time and attention.
2: Becca, thank you so much. Becca Wasser with Bloomberg Economics. Can't wait for her next publication, Red Worldwide. Look for her out on LinkedIn and Twitter as well. Red and green on the screen right now. We pull back a little bit here. The VIX 17.60. With our news in New York City, here's Michael Barr.
5: Thank you very much, sir. This is expected to be the final decision day of the Supreme Court's term. Bloomberg's Amy Morris reports from Washington.
9: Four big cases are still outstanding, including one which challenges the president's executive order ending birthright citizenship for children born in the U.S. to undocumented parents. The court did rule that President Trump could not immediately fire Federal Reserve Governor Lisa Cook. Elizabeth Wydra, president of the Constitutional Accountability Center, spoke to Balance of Power.
10: This court is generally very pro-big business and business interests support having a healthy, independent Federal Reserve.
9: The court also decided that the president can fire top government officials in a decision that expands the power of the Oval Office. In Washington, Amy Morris, Bloomberg Radio.
5: A spokesman for Iran's foreign ministry says the release of billions of dollars in Iran's frozen assets is underway and all necessary preparations have been made. He says, we hope that the process moves forward in an appropriate manner and reaches the desired outcome. According to Tehran, Iranian officials will likely hold talks on the release of the frozen assets with the Qataris tomorrow. They also say that Iran has no plans to hold talks with U.S. officials in Qatar this week. Get ready for a heat wave just in time for the 4th of July weekend. Much of the Northeast and Mid-Atlantic are set for triple-digit temperatures as soon as tomorrow. Bloomberg meteorologist Craig Allen says he doesn't expect a break until early next week.
11: If you don't have air conditioning or fans, when do you cool off? So that's why there's a concern, and that's why people are calling this a dangerous heat wave, because if you don't have a way to cool down, the body just can't thermally correct itself all by itself.
5: Bloomberg meteorologist Craig Allen says more than 100 million people are under extreme heat warnings today from the Northeast into the Great Plains and the Deep South. Global news 24 hours a day and whenever you want it with Bloomberg News Now. I'm Michael Barr, and this is Bloomberg, Tom, Paul, and Alexis.
2: I'm learning every day. What's an HDB?
6: HDB.
2: I don't know. Is a hot dog and bun.
6: Okay.
2: Lisa Mateo, July 4th weekend, Bloomberg this weekend, with David Gurr and the team. Nathan's famous 4th of July international hot dog eating contest. No word if she's going down against Mickey Sudo.
6: Okay.
2: Undisputed queen of the sport.
6: Okay.
2: 33 HDB.
5: See, I've got to take issue because I'm from the poor section of Detroit. Mm-hmm. We didn't have hot dog buns. We grabbed a piece of bread, and then you put the hot dog in that, and then you put the mustard in that, and that was it.
2: That was it. I don't know. Did they use mustard? I don't know. The dunk.
7: You have to
2: put it in the
7: water. The
2: contestants are allowed to dip the hot dog in water.
7: And you don't choke on it.
6: I don't know.
7: I can't even watch it.
6: It kind of makes me ill.
7: Yeah.
6: So Lisa Mateo will be reporting live.
2: I believe
6: from Coney
2: we'll be
6: Island.
2: Reporting live. Yes. Massive crowds to surf in Stillwell Avenues, Coney Island. For those of you internationally, and we have a great, they mentioned John Farrow and me every year. I don't know why, but thank you so much for that. Nathan's famous. And Bloomberg This Weekend, David Greene, Christina Raffini.
6: Yep.
2: Lisa Mateo from The Intrepid.
6: Yep.
2: And also, I believe, from Nathan's famous hot dog.
6: Well, Lisa's a Brooklyn native, so she knows what she's doing out there.
2: Oh, yeah, pro. Yeah, yeah. I mean, I don't think she's done 33 hot dogs. But.
7: No, and I could do one or two of Nathan's.
6: Yeah,
7: I mean,
6: one or two.
7: Two's a lot, but with the curly fries, but that's
6: right.
7: it.
6: Right.
2: Yeah, well, right. let's see.
6: We'll leave it at that.
2: Moment of silence for Joey Joss Chestnut. Not 33 HDB.
6: Okay.
2: 70.5.
6: That's just ridiculous.
2: The last point.
6: As a machine.
2: Bloomberg Surveillance. Good morning.
12: This is a Bloomberg Money Minute. Gasoline prices continue to drop as the summer travel season heats up. According to AAA, the average price for unleaded has now fallen to $3.85 a gallon. That's a drop of about 12% over the last month. A record 70.

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8: 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All right, futures have turned mixed here in recent trading, but still, stocks are headed for their biggest quarterly gain in 6 years. Let's begin with S&P futures, now down 2.5 points, but still up 14% for the quarter. Dow futures down 45 points, up 12.5% for the quarter. And we've got NASDAQ futures holding on with a gain of 12 points, up nearly 20% in the past 3 months. Oil is headed for the biggest quarterly decline since the pandemic as flows through the Strait of Hormuz accelerated following progress on a peace deal. Morgan Stanley now warning of a potential oil glut. Brent crude at 73.39 a barrel, West Texas Intermediate at 71.28 a barrel. Brent crude is down more than 38% for the quarter. WTI crude down more than 30%. The White House has approached SpaceX for a possible stock donation to the Trump accounts, those tax-deferred investment accounts for kids that are set to launch next week. And the U.S. is becoming less attractive to highly skilled foreign talent as tougher immigration rules and visa backlogs make many think twice. Meantime, the Supreme Court will rule on birthright citizenship later today. That's your Bloomberg Business Flash. Tom and Paul.
9: Alexis, thanks so much. Huge economics coming up, not here at 8:30 in 4 minutes, but Paul will have really the kickoff for that. We're going to do a little bit at 9 a.m. here this morning, Case Shiller, and then we go on to the JOLTS survey, Paul, 10 a.m. And then Wednesday and Thursday is just nuts.
10: Yeah.
9: Thursday's job staples, everything else.
10: Yeah, we'll finish it out strong on Thursday.
9: We'll have to do that. Economic data coming in. We'll be with you through Thursday. Looking forward to that. We are fortunate. With us right now, Wyn Thin, Chief Economist, Bank of Nassau, Bahamas, to talk about all that's going on. But I got to go back to your wheelhouse of ages and ages ago, which is perspective on the Pacific Rim. The symbolism to see Japan with a yen at a weakness 40 years distant.
10: Yeah, it's really eye-opening. It's definitely an outlier. I think there's some issues with Japan. What's interesting to me, you know, Japan is struggling with high inflation and weak currency. There's an easy fix for that. We know for the last 30-plus years they were dealing with a strong currency and deflation, and there's not an easy fix for that. They need to hike rates. I think they're reluctant to because the economy is sort of vulnerable with the Iran conflict, but I think when push comes to shove, they'll have to intervene, and I think they'll have to hike rates a little more aggressively. They're hiking once every 6 months. Inflation, the headline inflation looks good, but if you look at the underlying inflation, what they look at, the core X institutional factors, it's creeping up towards 3%. So again, it's at some point when push comes to shove, I think they'll have to do the textbook thing and to hike rates.
11: Back here in the U.S., we've got oil back down to that $70 range. Does that mean our inflation concerns are done? Are we in the clear?
10: I'd say they're lower,
11: okay,
10: but not fully disappeared. I say that

0: because look, I think we're all happy that oil is back to sort of pre-conflict levels, mm-hmm. and that you know, it's been 4+ months, but hopefully that has been you know, sort of something we can look through. I know a lot of central banks are. Here's what worries me. You probably have ran stories about the Apple, who raised their prices 20% on many of their MacBooks and iPads, and that's a direct result of the AI boom. You know, we know that AI is taking up a lot of energy. Electricity costs are higher, but we're seeing a lot of issues in the supply chain, especially in the, you know, memory chips, all that. So there's some underlying inflation that we have to worry about besides energy, and the Fed's going to be worried about the core inflation.
1: What did you make of our new Fed chairman? He had his first, I guess, statement, and then the first press conference. What did you take away from that?
0: Well, he's a man of few words. I'll say that. I think that's something that's you know, very old school. I had to go back to sort of the old policy statements from back in the Greenspan days to get something so short. It's short and sweet. He doesn't want to, you know, sort of lead markets on, confuse markets. He wants markets to figure things out by themselves. He's not a fan of forward guidance. I think that's all well and good. I think he did a great job in his first conference. We know that he wanted to make some structural changes in the Fed, but he's doing it in a calm, measured way. We have 5 task force that are starting work. So it's not that he's going to come in, and again, I keep saying this, he's one of 12 on the FOMC. He can't just come in and be a dictator. So he is starting, I think, a regime change. Look, let's face it. Central banks, not just the Fed, but so many central banks have gotten things wrong. And I think Chair Warsh is actually coming in a thoughtful way and saying, look, this old way is not working. We got to kind of reexamine things.
2: What is a signal to win thin? I think of your work at Brown Brothers and, of course, all of your academics at Columbia. When Paul and I are bouncing off the wall, one guess, we're going to raise rates. The next guess, we're going to cut rates. And we go back. For those of you on radio, I'm doing the pendulum thing back and forth. We're at that point where there's a raging debate. How do you deal with that?
0: Yeah, so that, I'll bring that back to what Chair Warsh said. He wants the markets to have this debate. He doesn't. He wants the markets to react to the data, not to react to what they think the Fed will react to the data. And that's the underlying.
2: So what data do you see?
0: Well, I see high inflation. I see a robust U.S. economy. That's Tom and Paul. That's been one of the biggest surprises to me this year is how resilient the U.S. economy has been through the tariffs, through the oil shock. And that's really, you know, speaks to the hawkish Fed. I mean, that June meeting, it wasn't just Warsh. Remember, there are 9 other policymakers that are willing to hike rates this year. Warsh said, we're hitting the target, period. And you're not going to hit that target by cutting rates at this point. So we are on hold. Look, I know, Tom. It's the market's the attention of a flea. but I think my job, and I think most economists' job, is to try and look through the noise and get the true signal. And to me, the true signal is the U.S. economy is robust, surprisingly robust. Core underlying inflation is strong. The Fed is not cutting rates anytime soon. I don't think they're going to hike. I mean, that's a risk for sure. Mm-hmm. The risks are tilted to the upside for rates. But I think we're steady as she goes. And we can talk about the ECB, who probably pulled the trigger a little too early, hiked rates just as inflation was topping, just as the Iran conflict was cooling. We got some inflation data out of the Eurozone earlier today that kind of suggests that was a mistake.
1: Yep. Labor market seems pretty solid. I guess on Thursday, we're going to get the non-farm payrolls. The consensus is 110,000, down from 172,000 last period. What's your view on the labor market here?
0: That's part of the whole surprise about resiliency. I look back, I think we had an average monthly gain in 2025 of 10K a month. I mean, that was weak.
1: Yep.
0: We started off January, February, a little soft as well. And that's when I think everyone was saying, okay, the U.S. is weakening. Fed's going to have to cut rates. And then we've just had 3 months of blockbuster jobs, which I think the average 3-month average is 188K, which is really good in any environment. So to me, and I think everyone else is asking, is this sustainable? So I think this report on Thursday were very key. Anything with three figures, I think markets will be happy.
1: Yeah.
0: We start getting in double digits, and I think, okay, maybe we could look at this.
2: I have to do news, which is Bank of Nassau, which is Bahamas, and we all know it's crypto-friendly, crypto front and center. Went thin on the decline in price of Bitcoin from 120-ish to just printing a 58,000 handle, down 2%. Do you have a general idea on that as you look through the prism of the Bank of Nassau?
0: Well, I can give you just a prism just as an old-fashioned macro guy. And I think that, Bitcoin has not been any of the things that it was supposed to be in terms of investment. It was supposed to be a safe haven. It was supposed to be...
2: It was a currency.
0: Yeah.
2: On the Bloomberg folks, there's a yellow key called currency. We spell it to key, C-U-R-N-C-Y. Bitcoin's under currency. Is it a currency?
0: In the old-fashioned vernacular, no, it's not. It's to me, it's a risk asset. Look, if you want to throw some money and you know try and take a punt, great. But to me, you know, it's not a store of value. It's not a medium exchange. It's not an inflation hedge. It's not a safe haven. It's none of those things. So, you know, I think it's interesting to me. No one's really been talking about Bitcoin for the last 3 months. It's all been about AI, right? It's sort of the next shiny thing. So we'll see. You know, I think the early adapters are fine, but anyone who's coming in at 70K or 80K aren't going to be very happy.
2: Are you happy? Should President Trump be happy with a 101 DXY, this dollar trend?
0: I would say no. I think this administration, you know, we wanted, you know, it's part of the whole, I think, bid to encourage and reshore manufacturing. Weak dollar is part of it. They want to bring manufacturing back. They want a weak dollar to make them.
2: It's not happening.
0: It's not. You know, for a while during the, you know, earlier in the year, we had higher yields, higher energy prices, and stronger dollar. And that's those three things that they don't want. So, but you know, again, it's the dollar is just is really at this point being dictated by the state of the U.S. economy and the state of the Fed. And to me, you know, I had a weak dollar call when I came in this year, predicated on weakening U.S. But I
2: that you nailed that.
0: Well,
1: and then a war came
0: along. I made a couple. I will fully own up to that. Look, again, I think many are surprised by how resilient the U.S. is, and I think everyone is surprised by how hawkish the Fed is. I think everyone thought, oh, war's just coming in. He's talking about cutting rates. But it's the circumstances don't call for rate hikes right now.
1: Yep.
2: I'm watching the headlines, Paul. Help me here. Why has the market gone from green to red?
1: Oh, I have no idea.
0: Okay, I'll finish your guess. This is timely. Over the weekend, the BIS issued their annual report.
2: They
0: issued four sort of risks, pressure points, they call them. Yeah. You know, potential AI bubble, high inflation, financial vulnerabilities, and fiscal stresses. And those things aren't going away anytime soon. So I think we'll see a lot of nervousness in the second half of this year.
2: Dr. Thin, thank you so much. Wynn Thin is with the Bank of NASA. Futures from green, -6. The VIX, 17.72. 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
0: Yes, absolutely, there has. It looks as though there will be talks, but the question is, you know, at what level and about what? And so the Americans are sending, as far as we know, Steve Witkoff and Jared Kushner, so at a fairly high level. The Iranians are saying they won't be talking to the Americans directly. They'll be sending a technical team. And it seems as though what the Iranians want to do is to basically talk about Hormuz and their interpretation of the memorandum of understanding as it affects the Strait, which is that in that memorandum it says that they should work out with Oman control of the Strait, and they believe that the U.S., by sending, you know, ships hugging the Omani coast without reference to the Iranians, are breaking the deal. The U.S. interprets the deal differently. So it looks as though, you know, as much as the president, you know, thinks that these talks are still all about nuclear and Iran's nuclear program, and that's what it's all about, it looks as though they may focus on more technical issues to do with just keeping the ceasefire alive.
9: Well, we have seen in just the last few days, Iran keep up attacks in and around the Strait. How much leverage does Iran have around the waterway right now?
0: Well, it has a great deal of leverage. This is, you know, the key to how it emerged from the war. It believes that, you know, it may have lost some of its ballistic missile stock.
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2: Coming up on 840 on Wall Street, I'm Alexis Christophorus from the Bloomberg Interactive Broker Studio. S&P futures are little changed, a calm finish for an index that has surged 14% in the second quarter. Dow futures now down 49 points, but up 12.5% in just the past 3 months. NASDAQ 100 futures down now 4 points, but up nearly 20% for the quarter, powered by the artificial intelligence trade. Shares of companies tied to the AI build-out are advancing once again this morning. We've got shares of Supermicro, Applied Materials, and SanDisk all higher. Meantime, the dollar is climbing as the Japanese yen slides to its weakest since 1986. We've got the Japanese yen at 162.45 against the U.S. dollar, down 0.3%, while the Bloomberg Dollar Spot Index is up about 0.25%. At 12:24:15. Oil is barely budging this morning. Brent crude unchanged at $73.15 a barrel. And West Texas Intermediate is up just 0.1% now at $70.85 a barrel. Yields are on the rise. The two-year, 4.12%, up 1 basis point. 10-year yield, 4.38%. And Stellantis plans to start selling a new Jeep model in Europe by 2030. It'll be made in China, deepening Stellantis' work with a partner at one of its core brands. That's your Bloomberg Business Flash, Tom and Paul.
4: Alexis, thanks so much. This is the conversation of the day on tech. Bill Ackman out with a smart tweet this morning talking up AI. If Mr. Ackman's listening, here's who you want to listen to. Greg Friedman is CEO of Peachtree Group. 5 days a week, Paul. He's at the Peacock Mediterranean Grill,
5: yeah,
4: the proper hotel in Austin. Power breakfast.
5: Okay.
4: Looking forward to this build-out of Austin, Texas.
5: Four seasons,
4: you guys are like data center central, right? What's the number one thing three zip codes in Manhattan get wrong about data centers?
5: Yeah, I mean, I don't know what they get wrong about data centers. I think data centers, I would tell you right now, what's happening with data centers is it's getting all the capital in commercial real estate. So, you know, roughly about a third of the new capital getting raised to invest into commercial real estate is going into data centers. Data center is still a small fraction. If you think about the commercial real estate ecosystem, it's only a small fraction of the total space. It's only roughly about 1% to 2% of the total square footage.
4: Are you optimistic it's going to get built out over the next 24 months?
5: Yeah, I mean, I think it's going to get built out over the next several years. There's no question there's demand. I mean, the question is how sustainable is that demand long term? You know, do chips and, you know, is there other ways that technology becomes more efficient where there's less of a need for data centers? And my point is there's an overallocation of capital chasing data centers, and that's, you know, most likely creating a bubble in that space.
3: So I'm looking at your portfolio, and you guys lend, provide credit to hotels all over the country here. And I see a lot of, like, the Courtyards, the Hilton Garden Inns. I think of travel soccer teams. That's where they stay.
5: Right.
3: People that are working for 3 or 4 weeks or a couple, 3 months, that's where they stay. Talk to us about that part of the hotel business. What are you seeing out there?
5: Yeah, so year to date, our hotels, because we, you know, own and operate about 110 hotels across the U.S., our portfolio of hotels are actually doing really well this year. So they're up year to date. You know, the K-shaped economy has impacted our hotels because they do serve that middle, you know, middle America,
3: yep,
5: for the most part, and they've been under more pressure. But even with that challenge, our portfolio is up high single digits on a revenue per available room year to date compared to the same time last year. So we're seeing positive trends, and we're actually beating our budgets on what we expected by 2 to 3 points this year as well.
3: I mean, here we go, Tom, for you. The Hilton Garden Inn in Lithonia, Georgia. Who stays there?
5: Yeah, so it's, you know, using that as an example of a property, you know, it's a lot of, just like you said, traveling teams. It's a lot of business consumers or commercial travelers during the week. It's a lot of, you know, just group business on the weekends and so forth.
4: What's your labor constraint on that? I mean, when we talk to Jonathan Tisch or anybody involved with Lowe's, they, you know, managing labor is the key attribute. How do you manage labor at these, you know, I assume, what is it, like it's $800 a night in Lithonia, Georgia?
5: And I wish, yeah, during the World Cup it is, yeah, right?
4: During the World Cup, right. Okay, if we only wish. Right. But in those tight margins, I mean, Tony Capuano of Marriott Bonvoy has made clear your world is the bravest world in hotels. It's tight margins, isn't it?
5: Sure. Yeah, it's very tight margins. I mean, the good part of our space, it's a very scalable operating model. You don't have as much staff as you do at a larger full-service luxury-type hotel.
4: Like, do you charge for water in the room?
5: We don't charge for water in the room, per se. Like, it's not like a lot of these luxury hotels where they charge you for everything.
4: $8 for a bottle of water? You're kidding me.
5: Yeah.
3: I tell you, the biggest, most valuable, like, little thing in a hotel room is just a little bottle of water when you wake up in the morning. That is massive, and I'm surprised how many hotels don't do that. So if I want to go build a hotel, buy a hotel, where am I going to get the money to do that?
5: Yeah, so you go to groups like us. So we do a lot of financing for new construction, new development projects, or if someone's acquiring a hotel property. We also finance multifamily and industrial. So if you're buying those properties, they come to us where we provide the financing, and we'll do a first mortgage loan for those projects. And in regards to the actual equity for those projects, in a lot of cases, right, we're finding it's family offices. You're seeing a lot of private equity groups. You know, we invest on the equity side. We own a lot of hotels. We develop hotels from the ground up, too.
4: Switzerland just put in some kind of omnibus vote, huge vote about capping the population. After Apollo Global Management moves to Austin, do they have to put a dome on the population of Austin?
5: Hopefully not. I mean, hopefully they just keep
4: going. Is there just
5: their
4: own. More land?
5: I think, you know, there's more land on the outside, but, you know, Austin's got some, you know, impediments to development in general. It's harder to develop there, and we're building a new hotel there right now in downtown Austin on 5th and Lavaca in Embassy Suites Tempo dual brand that we're super excited
4: about. How about your night?
5: It's hopefully we're going to be charging $300 to $400 plus a night. And it's a great market. Austin's the convention center is doubling in size.
4: I'll bet you the Embassy Hotel in Manhattan is $900 a night.
5: Yep.
4: Something like that.
3: Lithonia, Georgia, by the way, going back, it's a suburb of Atlanta. Isn't everything a suburb of Atlanta in Georgia? Mm-hmm. You know where we're going, Tom? Buttermilk biscuit for the biscuits and gravy. That's where we're going.
4: I think we should do that.
3: Yep.
4: Craig Friedman, thank you. Great, great brief there in Austin, Texas, with Peachtree Group. Quickly, with our news in New York City, here's Michael Barr.
6: U.S. envoys Steve Witkoff and Jared Kushner are in Qatar's capital for more talks on the interim peace deal with Iran. But Qatari officials say no high-level discussions are scheduled. Bloomberg's Tyler Kendall reports the Strait of Hormuz is emerging as a key sticking point for both sides.
7: It is becoming increasingly clear that Iran is determined to maintain its control over the Strait of Hormuz as we head into this next round of potential talks today. New comments overnight from a top Iranian official reiterated this intent to create a structure to oversee the strait alongside Oman. But importantly, this official went on to say that Iran is determined to do so with or without its neighbor.
6: Bloomberg's Tyler Kendall in the nation's capital. Iran's foreign ministry also says the release of Tehran's foreign assets is underway. We're expecting this to be the final decision day of the Supreme Court's term. One big outstanding case includes challenges to President Trump's executive order ending birthright citizenship for children born in the U.S. to undocumented parents. A heat wave will hit the Northeast. Triple-digit temperatures are forecast at least through Saturday. Bloomberg meteorologist Craig Allen.
8: It goes right on into the weekend for sure. It's definitely the 4th. The 5th will probably see temperatures come down just a little bit. I think the peak of the heat is Friday and Saturday, but it's still going to be up around or a little over 90 degrees for many of the cities here in the Northeast. And I think it's a possibility of seeing 90 even into Monday of next week.
6: Bloomberg meteorologist Craig Allen says more than 100 million people are under extreme heat warnings today from the Northeast into the Great Plains and the Deep South. Global news 24 hours a day and whenever you want it with Bloomberg News Now. I'm Michael Barr, and this is Bloomberg. Tom, Paul, Alexis.
4: Warmer water. Sharks on the Jersey Shore.
11: Oh, was that supposed to be Jaws?
3: That was Jaws.
11: I gotcha. Okay.
4: Thank you. But, you know, I mean, the bait fish come in, and the water's getting warmer faster,
3: sure.
4: Right?
3: Yeah, absolutely. Just actually, we had a spell of the last 10 days of really cold water because we had a southerly wind that brought up all the cold water from the bottom. But now it's starting to warm back up again. I did catch a 5-foot-long baby sand shark in the Manasquan Inlet about 3 weeks ago. So that was fun.
4: How do you take the hook out of
3: it? I did not. I got a veteran fisherman next to me to take the hook out. So I wasn't going anywhere near that.
11: They could probably do some damage, even though
3: it was just a baby. Yeah, it wasn't too bad. But again, that was the highlight. So we'll see. I mean, we don't really get to. We had a lot of dolphin, and we saw a whale yesterday, which was interesting.
4: You have a whale off?
3: We had a whale off the Jersey Shore
4: yesterday.
3: Very
4: cool.
3: Yeah, with a spout and all that kind of stuff. So it was a good beach day yesterday.
4: Today's like when you go too. In the water, are you worried about sharks?
3: No, that's the last thing I'm worried about in the Jersey Shore. You know, it's other people from New Jersey in the water with me. That's the biggest worry.
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30: This is a Bloomberg Money Minute. Chip stocks are heading for their best quarter ever, extending an extraordinary start to the year driven by demand for artificial intelligence equipment. The Philadelphia Stock Exchange Semiconductor Index has soared 81% in the second quarter, putting it on track for its best quarter ever. The gauge is up 94% this year, which, if it holds, would mark its best year since the dot-com boom in 1999. Tech shares have given a lift to the overall markets recently. However, shares are starting to lose steam this last day of June. June, stock futures are slightly lower. And global sales of Biscoff cookies have been soaring. The caramelized biscuits are now in the world's top five for sales. This year, a Japanese cheesecake trend involving the cookies went viral on TikTok. Lotus Bakeries have been gradually expanding the presence of the Biscoff cookie, including a partnership with Delta Airlines. More recently, the company has expanded into areas such as spreads and ice cream. Courtney Donahoe, Bloomberg Radio.
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0: Yes, absolutely, there has. It looks as though there will be talks, but the question is, you know, at what level and about what? And so the Americans are sending, as far as we know, Steve Witkoff and Jared Kushner, so at a fairly high level. The Iranians are saying they won't be talking to the Americans directly. They'll be sending a technical team. And it seems as though what the Iranians want to do is to basically talk about Hormuz and their interpretation of the memorandum of understanding as it affects the Strait, which is that in that memorandum it says that they should work out with Oman control of the Strait, and they believe that the U.S., by sending, you know, ships hugging the Omani coast without reference to the Iranians, are breaking the deal. The U.S. interprets the deal differently. So it looks as though, you know, as much as the president, you know, thinks that these talks are still all about nuclear and Iran's nuclear program, and that's what it's all about, it looks as though they may focus on more technical issues to do with just keeping the ceasefire alive.
9: Well, we have seen in just the last few days Iran keep up attacks in and around the Strait. How much leverage does Iran have around the waterway right now?
0: Well, it has a great deal of leverage. This is, you know, the key to how it emerged from the war. It believes that, you know, it may have lost some of its ballistic missile stock.
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4: I'm going to say this. For those of you that just heard Paul Sweeney there, a classic data check, unchanged. This is a core belief of everything I've ever done. It's news when it's quiet.
3: Yeah.
4: It's news when it's unchanged. There's so many people in the financial media racket who feel you got to have news. It's got to be this. Everything has to crater. If it isn't, just make it up. And it's germane when Paul Sweeney says we're unchanged. No. Never unchanged is the quality of our stock movers. Here's Alexis. It's a podcast.
11: And it may be a quiet day on the markets. We got a lot of stock movers today. So let's get to Concentrix. This ticker symbol is CNXC. It is a call center company, and it is taking it on the chin this morning, down 25%. Missed second quarter earnings expectations, issued poor guidance. And really, the sector in general is taking a hit because it's got its French peer Teleperformance down about 13% in Europe. Concerns around AI on customer service outsourcing companies. 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
4: You. Concentrix, I don't know them, Fremont. 455,000 people.
3: Wow.
11: Wow.
4: And in certain geographies, like the Philippines, this is a huge deal.
11: Yeah.
3: And I don't know much about AI, but it just seems to me like AI, this call center business could be disrupted by AI.
11: Well, an RBC analyst in Europe in a note to clients said the results are concerning because, quote, they feed fears that outsourcing customer services is a fast withering industry.
3: Yep.
11: Ouch.
3: Yep.
11: And Concentrix, by the way, down about 40% so far this year. Let's move on to Digital Realty, and that is also down today about 4.5%. Blackstone's going to sell its stakes in a trio of data centers across Northern Virginia to Digital Realty for $3.5 billion. This is part of a partnership. Blackstone and Digital Realty are working together on data center investments located not just in Northern Virginia, but also in Paris and Frankfurt, believe it or not. And Northern Virginia apparently is just a big data center destination at the moment. Yeah, but Digital
3: Blackstone
11: Realty
3: is selling. Do I want to be the buyer?
11: Yeah, exactly. Which I think is why Digital Realty is coming under some pressure here today. But so far this year, it's up 23%. All right, let's get to a winner. I want to talk about a winner. AeroVironment. AeroVironment. Ticker symbol AVAV. Stock is up 27% here in the pre-market. It's a defense company. Reported fourth quarter results that beat estimates. Forecast for revenue this year or for 2027 at the midpoint, also exceeding estimates. Analysts note strength in its drone business. We're hearing more and more about the drone business, how it's infiltrating other areas. And so other defense and drone-related companies moving higher on this AeroVironment news. Companies like Unusual Machines and Vishay Precision are higher.
4: I mean, Foreign Affairs has an article on drones. I'm trying to read everything I can on it. And all you got to do is look at the news and look at, like, the, you know, we're focused on the Mideast. Ukraine and Russia. When you look at the stories, it's OMG. This is all brand new.
11: But you know what? Please don't fly your drones near airports. Can we not do that? We had two incidents.
4: Michael Barr with us.
11: Near our airports recently with this. It's dangerous stuff. Time for one more really quick.
4: Please.
11: Microsoft. It is basically unchanged, but not unchanged for the year so far. Heading for its worst month in 26 years. I don't know how this happened, but it's due to concerns that the company's not going to fare well in a world marked by artificial intelligence. I guess Wall Street wants to hear more from Microsoft and its plans for how it's going to survive or, you know, be in the race for AI. Stock is down 18.5% this month. It is a race more than $600 billion in market value. Lots of analysts, though, out there say it is valued at the cheapest we've seen in about a decade for Microsoft.
3: Yeah, I think it's a communications issue for them. They got to get out there and say, this is how we're going to thrive in an AI world.
11: The messaging story,
4: Thank you. Really appreciate that, Alexis. It's a podcast, Stock Movers. Down Lexington Avenue yesterday, Central Synagogue, for Clive Davis. He was Billy Joel. His album, Cold Spring Harbor, was a flop. Enter Clive Davis.

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3: What's the process forward to choose in AI?
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3: Good morning, everyone. Tom Keene, Paul Sweeney, Michael Barr, Alexis Christophorus. Thank you for joining us on a Tuesday. We go into economic data here at the 9 o'clock hour and then over to the 10 o'clock hour with a ton of economics on Thursday. It's basically a holiday constraining. Bitcoin right now ready to make a new 2026 low. Not quite there yet.
4: Look at 58,000 and change there, Tom. Down another 3% today. So that is a risk off.
3: I'd like to talk to Mario Gabelli about Bitcoin. That would be an ear opener, to say the least. Red on the screen, we're at the Bessent headlines. Mr. Bessent over at Fox News, gas retailing probably had record profits. John Tucker agrees with that when he looks at the Wawa. No one other than China has bought Iranian oil. Did Bessent move the market?
4: I don't know.
3: We were green and now we're like unched.
4: Yeah. Yep,
3: unched. As Paul mentioned. We'll have to see her, but it's seriously a lot of economic data coming out. We need an update from the Interactive Broker Studios, the Bloomberg Business Flash, Alexis Christophorus.
5: And we'll call it modestly lower on this final trading day of the month for our major stock indexes, though for the quarter, well, it's been the best 3 months for the stock market in about 6 years. Let's run through it. S&P futures down about 3 points, but up 12.5% for the quarter. Dow futures down 26 points, up about 14% so far this quarter. NASDAQ futures down 25 points, but rallying 20%. In the past 3 months. Chip stocks, by the way, heading for their best quarter ever, driven by demand for AI equipment. But investors are wondering just how much further the rally can go. The Philadelphia Stock Exchange Semiconductor Index up 94% so far this year. Over to currencies we go, and the Japanese yen is extending its recent losses, weakening to a four-decade low. We've got the Japanese yen now at 162.40 against the U.S. dollar. The Bloomberg Dollar Spot Index up 0.25% at 12.2398. Brent crude up slightly here at $73.30 a barrel. West Texas Intermediate at $71.11 a barrel. And Nike up about 0.3%. Same for Constellation Brands. Both of those companies out with earnings after the closing bell. That's your Bloomberg Business Flash. Tom and Paul.
3: Alexis, thanks so much. I got a line item on Madison Square Garden Sport Group.
4: Yep.
3: Capital expenditures.
4: Mm-hmm.
3: That doesn't include what it's going to cost to keep my Jalen. In my household, it's not Jalen.
4: No, it's
3: my Jalen.
4: Yep, I understand.
3: Chris Marenghi is our Knicks expert here. We're thrilled he could join us today. CIO of Value at Gabelli Funds. Just thrilled he could come by. You have talked forever about Madison Square Garden sports. How do you respond after what we've all witnessed over the last 90 days?
7: Well, I still have Knicks fever. Still living off of it. You know, you mentioned Bitcoin earlier. I don't know that Mario would have called it rat poison. We're not involved. We'd rather buy sports teams. They're great stores of value. They actually are good businesses. Capital light. They're tribal audiences. They allow them to exert pricing power. And winning helps, but it's not everything. You know,
3: how much does winning help? Where do you see that on the income statement?
7: It definitely has created more Knicks fans, including in my household, and seems like your household.
3: My Jalen.
7: But you know, I'm not sure the Knicks are worth materially more today than they were a month ago. They are the most valuable franchise in the NBA. You know, you're paying at $400. The stock went from $250 to $400 this year. 24 million shares. A little bit of debt. That's an enterprise value of $10 billion. The Knicks are worth at least $10 billion based on the Lakers selling for that much earlier this year. And you get your Rangers for free.
4: Is that why James Dolan is splitting up the teams?
7: Well, lots of theories about that. Okay. One is to give them financial flexibility. There is this thing, and I won't go too deep into it at 9 o'clock in the morning, but 162M, it's a new provision of the tax code, which makes it more expensive to keep players.
3: Speaking of Jalen, we have to bring in our Knicks expert, Alexis Christophorus, with Chris Marenghi.
5: Hey, you know, we kept Shamit. How excited are we about that?
7: I'm excited about that.
5: I didn't think that was going
7: to
5: happen.
7: We'd like to, bring it back.
5: They want to keep the core five starters, I think, next year.
4: Exactly.
5: So, very exciting.
4: Chris, I want to ask you about Comcast. Big announcement yesterday, splitting apart the company, the NBC Universal, from the core cable broadband business there. What do you think the strategy is there, and how do you guys think
7: about
4: it?
7: Well, it's a trend, splitting companies. Yep. You know, in 2009, I was here cheering on Brian Roberts, who absolutely stole NBC
4: yep.
7: from GE.
4: Trough multiples, trough cash.
7: The world has changed, and it's changed a lot. This split is not a surprise. The timing is a little bit of a surprise. But, you know, it definitely gives them increased flexibility. I think you'll see more consolidation, particularly on the cable side.
4: The joke among media investment bankers is every 5 years, Brian gets an itch and he needs to go out and do something big. What do you think he wants to do in this new world order? I can't imagine he's splitting these companies up and bringing Mr. Angelakis back
7: right.
4: to retire.
7: Well, Michael Angelakis is a deal guy.
4: Yes.
7: And so that's not missed. Telecom companies need scale. You know, again, probably 10 years ago, I would have been talking about the broadband hedge, which is to use Netflix. You need fast broadband that was only provided at the time by the cable companies. That moat has been breached
4: yep.
7: By fiber from the telephone companies as well as now fixed wireless. And you got more guys coming over that moat from space.
3: Okay, but your heritage here with Gabelli, and I was a huge, huge interest in GAB years ago. You guys own media. So I think CNN is with CBS. What's NBC Universal going to do? It's out in the zeitgeist. Rich Greenfield's talking it up. I mean, they got to mate with somebody, right?
7: Well, yeah, and there are a lot of pieces. Obviously, they did the spinoff of Versant yeah. at the very beginning of the year.
4: We all remember.
7: They have another network in business. But yes, they have kept most of the sports business, the cable networks, including MS Now and CNBC. They have their own path. We love their CEO. We all like the stock, been buying the stock. NBC is a bit different. Obviously, they have the parks business, which is probably the most yeah. business within
4: yep.
7: NBC.
4: Yep.
7: But listen, Netflix has shown its hand. They want to buy. Probably so do some of the other big tech companies.
4: All right, let's step back. Just broadly, how are you guys at Gabelli looking at the markets these days?
7: So, you know, we're in a bubble everywhere, somewhere. It's just a question of where we are in that bubble. And I think we're still mid-innings, to use a sports analogy. Still tons of money, obviously, going into CapEx. That's what's fueled the market. Earnings estimates have gone up.
4: Yep.
7: They've gone up more than the market. And so we're trying to focus on industries that we know, inflation conduits, et cetera. So no change in what we do.
4: So I know you guys are really bottoms up. Look at value. Fair market value, private market value. Where do you see value out there? Because it seems like that's tough to do.
7: Yeah, I mean, it's still down market, down cap, which was a wasteland for many, many years. It's where we started really finding value.
3: Right.
7: It's still there. And the indices have been dominated by semis.
3: Did you ever do a conference call with David Weston? Like, you're on the phone. Chris Marangi, yeah. Gabelli. What a wonderful quarter, Mr. Weston. Did you ever do that?
7: I don't think we got around to that. We can do it right now.
3: We can do it right now. Joining Absolutely. Us, David Weston. I want to get to your really important interview with Paul Krugman, David Weston, but this is just too much media here right now. Right. I mean, I'm sorry. We have a consolidation of American media. David Weston, where are we in 5 years, given your experience at ABC and Bloomberg?
8: Well, I think it is consolidation. I think that's right. I mean, you know about this better than I do, probably, but the thing you've seen with streaming, the big move is technological. It's streaming. Streaming has taken over thanks to Netflix, and now we have YouTube. And the one thing we've learned about streaming, I think, is you need a lot of content. You need a huge library. That's why Bob Iger bought Fox, right, to get yep. really bulk up a lot. And I think that's what they've got to do for MS. I heard you talking about NBC.
3: So,
8: Universal.
3: Chris, what, is
8: you
3: you, what does well, YouTube do? It's all about it. I mean, they're in Cannes. Well, I talked to our people. They're back from Cannes.
4: Okay.
3: Did you ever go to Cannes, David?
8: I have been to Cannes.
3: Yes, did you go to Cannes?
7: I have missed that one.
8: Well, there's a thing called MIPCOM that you had to go to every year.
3: Where yeah, all the to go, yeah, I don't want to hear.
7: Well, YouTube is
8: first. You stay at the Carlton, by the way, Tom. Down in the Corset. That's where you stay.
7: YouTube is the biggest media company in the world, which people forget about. But I think it's more than just streaming. It's live. It's live in sports, like this program.
3: Thank you.
7: You know, it's
3: Rob Schwartz.
7: Yeah.
3: Live is the new moat. I stole the quote from him. Talk about live.
7: You can't skip it. I mean, people love to listen to replays of what you're doing here, but it's worth most when we listen to you live, and that's why what advertisers are paying up for, and that's why we subscribe.
4: David, back in your remit at ABC, you ran ABC News for a long time. Where does network news? I mean, where are we here? And I look at Paramount, and they own CBS and CNN. I don't know how that works, but
8: so do you want an answer from my heart or from my head?
4: Yeah, both.
8: There's two different answers.
3: Surveillance.
8: Heart, it's going to be great, and we're going to be really important, right. And network news is going on forever. Head, I don't understand the business plan.
4: Yeah,
8: I just don't get it. And we've seen this. By the way, this goes all the way back to cable. I mean, when I went to run ABC News, Fox News had not yet started. MSNBC had just started.
4: Right.
8: And so they came over. But there's been one innovation after the other that just eroded the business plan. So there's no moat around the business anymore. You can't charge unless there's scarcity. I absolutely agree with live on sports, particularly.
4: Yes.
8: And I'll say, Tom, you and Paul, when it comes to markets, I mean, there's some scarcity there. You want, but other than that, there's just you can't charge for it. And as a result, what you're seeing, I think, is a version of AM radio infecting its way into broadcast network news. That's what you're seeing.
7: I would defer to David, but I actually think that with this polarization of the country, you are seeing MS Now stake out one side, Fox has the other, and it's a battle for the middle. CNN is fading, News Nation is coming into there. Maybe the networks.
3: Do you have to have an opinion? CNN prided themselves, and Matt Winkler and Michael Bloomberg have said we're going to do a news organization where people don't know what Paul Sweeney thinks. Okay, or maybe they don't know what I think. But is there a middle ground available, Chris Marenghi, or are you going to only win with a polarization?
7: Well, again, using the prior analogy, in my heart, I wish that was the world. In my head, I don't think it is.
8: The answer is it's never happened yet. When you're talking about general news, what happened here at Bloomberg was unique in that if you go left or right when it comes to money, you're going to be out of business. Because, it's either right or wrong. The market's up or it's down. And, you can't have an opinion.
3: Right.
8: When you talk about general news, then you can have opinions, but they're right and left.
3: Across America and worldwide, we continue our conversation. Thrilled to have David Weston with us, with his work at ABC, and of course now with Wall Street Week at Bloomberg, and Chris Marenghi with us, with Gabelli, even better, three media pros, Paul Sweeney, with all of his work over the decades.
4: Hey, Chris, at Fox, they've seemed to stake their company, and I would argue pretty successfully, on their news and their branded news and sports. Is that enough?
7: Well, Rupert acted first on this by selling his entertainment business to Disney. I'm not sure Disney or Comcast would have. I think they probably both would have replayed that if we could go back in history. They've taken a run at Roku or are buying Roku, which is a little bit of a surprise to the street because they're trying to find a business model for what they have left. I wouldn't doubt them. They're very good. They're very agile. So we'll see how that plays out.
3: Clive Davis has died at 94. Ted Turner recently. John Malone, iconic, and Gabelli was so attached to TCOMA. Where's the next generation of those people, or was that all time lost?
7: I don't know what the next generation. Obviously, we have next generations of some of those families, but I'm not sure we have the moguldom that we once had, the Sumners and the Johns.
3: Yeah,
7: Rupert's still around, obviously. As is John, he's active, but he's active in a different way.
3: I got to get this in, folks, because David Weston's just killing it. Did you just have a conversation with Paul Krugman?
8: We did.
3: The laureate. What did you learn? I saw the headline from your people. David has people.
4: I know.
3: You have people. Weston has people.
8: And the basic idea is a person, not a people. A person.
3: Krugman is coming around to supporting a Trump tariff regime?
8: Well, I think that may be a little too much, but it was interesting. He said he was actually uncomfortable with where he is when it comes, particularly with automobiles, on tariffs, because he would like to be a free trader, and he said he and other people he knows are very uncomfortable. He thinks that it will not sustain at this point. Given what China's doing, there have to be some sort of protective tariffs, or we will just lose our auto industry.
3: This is critical, folks. Because this is Krugman's wheelhouse. This is how he won the Nobel Prize. Chris Marenghi, Mario Gabelli started out as an auto analyst. Are you guys long China EV?
7: We're very worried about it. We still like a lot of the car parts companies that are sort of agnostic to the platform. Not as much as we were, 50 years ago. We turned 50 this year. So.
4: Oh, okay. No, you don't look at
3: Mario is 50.
7: I'm 52. Mario's a little older than that. But our firm, almost as old as me.
4: Yeah, yeah. That's right.
3: This has been wonderful. Yep. Thank you to the two of you so much for coming in this morning. Chris Marenghi with all of his leadership at Gabelli and David Weston. His people got him here. It was great.
4: I know.
8: My person.
4: Right on time.
3: David Weston, Wall Street Week here, and thank you for those comments as well on the media wars. We had green on the screen. Now it's flat, to say the least. Futures are negative 4. Here 15 minutes from the market opening. The VIX 17.64. Brent, a little bit of elevation fractionally, just a little bit of tension out there. The headline for me for Global Wall Street is yen 162.38. That's a DXY of 101. This strong dollar. Wind thin, I thought, was great on that.
4: Yes, he was.
3: At Bank of Nassau. But this strong dollar is an underpinning story that we're not talking about. Does Sarah have the Sikorsky, or are you on the ferry today?
4: I think I'm doing the ferry today.
3: The ferry
4: today.
3: Yeah,
4: that's
3: Sarah's
4: how we're rolling.
3: So we'll get everybody home here as we've got World Cup at the MetLife Stadium. Right now, with our news in New York City, here's Michael Barr.
9: Thank you very much. The release of Iran's frozen assets is said to be underway. That is according to Iran's foreign ministry spokesman, who also said Iran has no plans to hold talks with U.S. officials in Qatar this week. This contradicts comments from President Trump, who said the next round of peace talks was scheduled for today in Doha. We get more with Bloomberg's Mark Champion.
10: So the Americans are sending, as far as we know, Steve Witkoff and Jared Kushner, so at a fairly high level. The Iranians are saying they won't be talking to the Americans directly. They'll be sending a technical team. And it seems as though what the Iranians want to do is to basically talk about Hormuz and their interpretation of the memorandum of understanding as it affects the strait.
9: Bloomberg's Mark Champion, Iran has reiterated its determination to control maritime traffic through the Strait of Hormuz, saying it will move forward with its own plans if it cannot work out an agreement with Oman. This is expected to be the final decision day of the Supreme Court's term. Bloomberg's Amy Morris reports from Washington.
11: Four big cases are still outstanding, including one which challenges the president's executive order ending birthright citizenship for children born in the U.S. to undocumented parents. The court did rule that President Trump could not immediately fire Federal Reserve Governor Lisa Cook. Elizabeth Wydra, president of the Constitutional Accountability Center, spoke to Balance of Power.
12: This court is generally very pro-big business, and business interests support having a healthy, independent Federal Reserve.
11: The court also decided that the president can fire top government officials in a decision that expands the power of the Oval Office. In Washington, Amy Morris, Bloomberg Radio.
9: Another outstanding case includes bans on transgender athletes. A heat wave will hit the Northeast. Triple-digit temperatures are forecast through at least Saturday. Global News, 24 hours a day, and whenever you want it, with Bloomberg News Now. I'm Michael Barr. This is Bloomberg. Tom, Paul, Alexis.
3: Michael Barr, thanks so much. In the shortened work week, everybody publishing on a Tuesday like it's Wednesday. I saw one report, 90,000 non-farm payrolls, a little soggy. Here's another one, TD Securities of Canada, Oscar Munoz. He's at 80,000. He says, downside non-farm payroll surprise would confirm slowing momentum.
4: You want the whisper number?
3: Please.
4: The whisper number. Okay, the survey number is 110,000 jobs. The whisper number is 144,000.
3: The other way from those two published reports I just saw.
4: Yep.
3: So, and that's the conundrum we're in. And to me, the hallmark, I mean, forget about AI and all this productivity. I mean, Michael Barr is a beast on AI.
4: I know. Productivity is just the way he's exploding.
3: Using it. I mean, it's just unbelievable.
9: Uh-huh.
3: But the answer here is the singular feature of the last 18 months is the job market hasn't fallen apart.
4: No. And, you know, there's supplies a little bit limited with the change in immigration policy. So a lot of economists are saying, okay, if we're not going to add materially to the overall population, it's got to be productivity gains. And maybe we're seeing that. Maybe with some AI there.
3: TD Securities here, the unemployment rate, they ticked down to 4.2%.
4: Okay. Yeah.
3: Which is not 5%. I mean, we all have in our mind, where's the unemployment rate where we go, OMG, it's terrible.
4: Yeah.
3: But I think everyone can agree this published rate is not terrible.
4: I mean, it's as close, you know, the economists are telling you. This is what full employment looks like. So we'll see. I'm also going to look at the wage number. You know, you want to see with this pickup inflation, you like to see wages pick up.
3: Right.
4: A bit, but then you get into the wage price spiral type of inflation scenario. So we'll see how that plays out.
3: So we're selling this concept like 20-something plus years ago, folks. It's not 30 years. Somebody said 30 years. I said, don't rush it. And we're sitting in an office, me and Al from New Jersey,
4: yep,
3: with, you know, the leadership of Bloomberg News. And we said, well, you got to have moments. So that was just a moment. David Weston,
4: Chris Marenghi,
3: yep, and Paul Sweeney,
4: yep,
3: on media. Wow. And I only listening to you three bounce off each other did I see the cacophony we're living. I mean, we're all sitting at home. I still can't figure out how to get to, like, I can't get to Amazon. I don't know how to do that.
4: No, but I think, it, you know, as Chris Marenghi was saying, I mean, the smartest person in the room might have been Rupert Murdoch selling his company,
3: yes,
4: 10 years ago.
3: Yes.
4: You know, and saying, all right, I'll let you guys figure it out. We're going to take our value.
3: And, he suggested Disney and the others maybe having second or third thoughts, yeah, on all that.
4: Yeah. So these M&A, big acquisitions in the media space historically,
3: right,
4: have not worked out very well for shareholders.
3: The one point of disagreement I heard, collegial disagreement, was on Live.
4: Yeah.
3: I'm with Chris Marenghi in that, you know, Michael Barr taped is not the same, yeah, as Michael Barr Live.
4: Yeah, so Gabelli, they own a big part of the MSG. They're big shareholders in all the John Malone, yeah, sports, the Atlanta Braves, the Formula One, yeah, all that kind of stuff.
3: Mrs. King just emailed in. She goes, why did you go away from the Knicks? You didn't have enough conversation on my Jalen.
4: Yeah.
3: I mean, yeah, what, does he sell at the top? I mean,
4: yeah, they'll re-sign him, and they'll re-sign him for the max.
3: No, I mean Dolan. Does Dolan sell at the top?
4: Oh, no, I don't think so. No.
3: He'll keep it.
4: He'll keep it.
3: This has been fabulous. Please stay with us all through the morning on Bloomberg on YouTube. 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
13: 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Slightly downbeat tone on Wall Street this morning. 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
7: Good morning, everyone. So tape defers, declines fractionally, I should say. Up 20 earlier, maybe a nice 0.2%, 0.3%. Now negative 0.2% in the NASDAQ. S&P futures here 5 minutes away, down 7 points is well. Paul's always telling me we don't do enough on muni bonds, so we're going to nail that right now. Mark Paris, with the CIO Municipals at Invesco, with a really, really, really smart note. What's the biggest mistake retail makes in taking advantage of tax-free bonds?
8: Yeah, thanks. Great to be here with you guys, Tom and Paul. So I think it's not buying enough sometimes. You know, absolute yields are high. It's not what you make, it's what you keep. I think retail investors worry a little bit too much about the price volatility in municipal bonds. And if you hold them, if you clip your coupon, that tax-exempt income can really go a long way. I think retail investors sometimes don't see the benefit of, you know, 4% yield or a 5% yield. But when you gross that up on a tax-exempt basis, especially if you have bonds in California and you're a California resident, or New York and you're a New York resident, those numbers look lower than what you can get in the corporate and the high yield bond market, but they're actually pretty high when you gross them up.
9: I had a bond salesman pitch me a month ago on a New York City general obligation, and for a New York City resident, the taxable equivalent yield was 9.01%. That is amazing for a AAA rated piece of paper. I mean, that's the story for a lot of folks.
8: Absolutely. Look, absolute yields are high right now. They're high across a lot of different factions. But if you're a New York City resident, you have to pay city tax. You have to pay the state of New York tax. And, of course, you got to pay federal tax. So when you work all those things in, very similar for a California resident who buys California bonds. I mean, you're talking about equity-like returns at the end of the day.
7: So why doesn't it arbitrage away? Why isn't it just price up, yield down?
8: Yeah, so I think there's a couple of different things. First of all, we had a rough muni bond market in 22, 23, and it definitely lingered in a little bit more past that. And so NAVs, net asset values, bond prices, retail investors got hit over the head with a lot of volatility from the Fed raising rates, from the inflation that happened. And so they saw significant price down movements in municipal bonds that they just weren't used to. And, you know, I think that's an anomaly. We've told our investors we believe that was sort of like a big one-time hit, unfortunately. But people are still working their way around that. And so I think, you know, municipal yields are attractive at high rates. And then, you know, the arbitrage of the tax exemption, that always seems to go in our favor in the muni market because people don't realize what. And it's different for each person. It's different for each person in each tax bracket as well.
9: New issuance, as I understand it, we do a lot of work with BAM Mutual, and they were telling us 24 was a record year for new issuance. 25 was a record year for new issuance. How about 26?
8: Yeah, I think we're going to probably tickle the new record again. You know, there's been a lot of new issuance that has come, a lot in the high-grade part of the marketplace. I mean, yes, we did have an infrastructure bill in this country, but, you know, think about the municipal bond market as 30-year bonds with 10-year calls. A lot of the things that were issued 10 years ago are sort of rolling off. Infrastructure needs to be taken care of. You know, if you drive around the tri-state area, hit potholes and all those things, bridges, tunnels, water systems. So, you know, that supply has kept on coming. The difference in 2026 is demand has been really, really strong for municipal bonds. So we're definitely seeing retail investors step back in and eat up that supply.
7: Walk through the basis point, hundreds of a percentage point, folks, of buying into an ETF or a mutual fund. Let's say stick on ETFs or buying into the acclaimed Invesco Unit Trust, a divine portfolio of munis, or going out there and buying individual paper.

0: What's the basis point pickup there?
1: Yeah, so the basis point pickup depends on when you actually buy the individual bond. I like to stress more the diversity, right? If you're buying 7 or 8 individual bonds, if you're going through a good separately managed account manager, he's going to pick good bonds for you. If you're doing it yourself, you're going to have to think about some of the risks that you're taking. And if you own 10% of each bond, that's a little bit different. In a mutual fund, we're going to own 400, 500. Some of our mutual funds own over 1,000 different CUSIPs. So if something kind of goes bump in the night, whether it gets downgraded or has a problem, default risk is obviously
0: pretty low. But it's retail harmed by not buying an ETF. Are you people so efficient that the only way now to get the correct yield is through an ETF?
1: Yeah, I mean, you're absolutely right. The market has changed so much that institutional investors are going to get the best price.
0: Do you agree with that, Paul?
2: Yeah, I think so. I'm the largest creditor, I think, to the state of New Jersey, but I'm not necessarily sure I get the best price. But I'm a buy and hold kind of. I clip the coupons, put them underneath my mattress, and that's how I live.
0: Do people still want to buy an individual piece?
1: People still want to buy an individual piece. I think a lot more are doing it through the separately managed account basis where they're getting a professional manager, mm-hmm. and we have that product too, and it helps.
2: I have a laddered portfolio.
0: You're very laddered.
2: Laddered.
1: But we're using our institutional expertise and our SMAs to get really good prices that individuals can get.
0: Mark Paris, Invesco with us. We're going to come back. Paul's got a zillion questions here. Taking advantage of tax rebounds. In the equity market, they cheer. The VIX under 18, 17.69. How about the level? Close yesterday, Dow, 52,182. That is a wow statistic. To get the market opening air with the first prints green, here is Alexis Christophers.
3: Thanks a lot, Tom. And on this final trading day of the month and the quarter, we have got the major indexes starting the trading day with some modest gains. We've got S&P 500 basically up about 2 points at 74.41. Dow Jones Industrial Average up by 36 points now at 52,214. NASDAQ Composite actually in the red by about 5.5 points. This is the best quarter, though, for the stock market in about 6 years, driven by that artificial intelligence trade. As for oil, it is slightly higher today. Brent crude up 0.25%, $73.35 a barrel. West Texas Intermediate crude now just above $71 a barrel. The dollar continues to strengthen as the Japanese yen weakens to its lowest level in 4 decades. The Bloomberg Dollar Spot Index, 1223.28. Japanese yen, 162.36 against the U.S. dollar. Bitcoin down nearly 3%, below $59,000. And we have got spot gold up 0.25% at 4,025. That is your Bloomberg opening bell report. Back over to Tom and Paul.
0: Paul, green on the screen.
2: Yeah.
0: I need the stability of a 2-year municipal bond.
2: Exactly. Hey, Mark, I own, and I think a lot of people own municipal bonds for the triple tax-free treatment there. Talk to us about the taxable municipal bond market. What is that all about?
1: Yeah, so if you think about the municipal bond market, we're a little over $4 trillion in total debt. But we've been there a long time. It has not grown anywhere near the way the Treasury market has grown or some of the corporate bond markets have grown. About 15% of that market is taxable debt. Taxable municipal bonds are a great way for pension funds, foreign investors to get invested in U.S. infrastructure. You know, in Asia, in Europe, you can buy private infrastructure. In the United States, you really have to access that market through the taxable market. So think about a university that's an Ivy League university. They can issue tax-exempt money. They can issue taxable money. They may want to issue taxable money because they don't have all the restrictions on them that they have when they issue tax-exempt money, so they can use the money for a little different things, but it's the same credit. Most of the taxable muni market is very, very high quality, very long, usually 20 to 30 years of maturity, and usually doesn't have a call date to it. So if you're bullish on rates, the taxable muni market can be a really good place to be. If you're an individual investor, you're probably much more better off with the tax-exempt side of the marketplace.
2: You mentioned universities. How are they as a industry, as a category within the municipal market? Because we read a lot about how a lot of universities are under pressure with declining enrollments and so on.
1: Yeah, so this is exactly where, you know, detailed credit research comes into play. Small universities have really struggled, especially here in the Northeast, declining enrollment, declining endowment, They start to change their enrollment processes. They go from 50% to 80% acceptance rates, and you can start to see the decline. And we've seen that in some really small universities. And as a bond investor, as you know, having good credit research people, you try to stay away from those. But the big universities on the private side, certainly the state university systems, those are usually pretty good investments. And I would also separate out student housing from the pure investment, because the student housing bonds don't usually have the same collateral as the actual university. So it does come down to credit research. But if you're buying the big universities, you know, the Ivy Leagues, the ones that you know have, you know, 15,000 students, 10,000 students, or even the smaller ones that have a big endowment, you should be in pretty good shape.
0: Mark Paris, thank you so much. CIO Municipals at Invesco. Really, they got a lot of choices there of what to do there, including the Sweeney laddered portfolio.
2: Sure, absolutely. Tony O'C, we've been doing that for a long time.
0: I mean, you just
2: sleep like a baby.
0: Do you have a maturity? I mean, Mark Paris, quickly, or Mark Paris, on a laddered portfolio, do you ladder the same maturity? Or
1: so I think laddered portfolios are something that was, you know, a lot of people did, and it's not a bad way to go. I love the 20-year part of the municipal bond curve. I think you get the biggest bang for your buck. You get a little less duration than going out 30 years, and you get a lot more yield than going out 10 years. We still have one of the steepest yield curves in fixed income,
0: like,
1: but it gets
0: machine.
1: A little flatter.
0: Yep. He was at OPCO years ago.
2: He knows what he's doing.
0: It's just, you know, he's like a machine, right into a 20-year piece. It's just amazing.
2: Yep.
0: Okay. Mark Paris, thank you so much. Municipals at Invesco. Ready, green on the screen. NASDAQ is up 0.5%. That's a surprise. We started out up 0.2%. Then we went red, and we opened with a real pop here 4 minutes in to the market trading today. Don't forget, huge economics here on Wednesday. On Thursday, the jobs report on Thursday will go beneath the headline data. On YouTube, subscribe to Bloomberg Podcasts.
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15: 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Last July, the U.S. government effectively ended operations for the United States Agency for International Development, or USAID, cutting most of its staff and folding it into the State Department. For a look at what was lost internationally and at home, host David Gura sits down with Ambassador Samantha Power, who led the agency under President Biden.
16: The predictions are that 14 million lives will be lost by 2030, and we're already seeing expansions in hunger and severe malnutrition, a large number of deaths, kids who just a year and a half ago would be able to have reliable access to a mosquito bed net, now at risk of dying of a mosquito bite. No kid in 2026 on this earth should die from a mosquito bite when it is so preventable. So the death toll is growing. We see with Ebola, our rapid response capacity eviscerated. There are still individuals who call themselves people who work on Ebola, but they are too few, they are too dispersed, and many of them lack the expertise that was exported when the USAID staff was terminated so abruptly. The unseen costs are equally dramatic, and that ranges from girls who are no longer getting an education because USAID was either helping support a school to do that or leveraging its other programming in health or clean energy or agriculture to push a government to move in that direction. So the soft power suicide for the United States, I think, is pretty obvious.
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3: It's coming up on 940 on Wall Street. I'm Alexis Christophorus, and this Bloomberg Business Flash is brought to you by Oppenheimer. Oppenheimer focuses the power of their thinking on you, creating customized plans to help achieve your goals. Put the power of Oppenheimer thinking into your investing, wealth management, capital markets, investment banking. Stocks are mixed to start the trading day on Wall Street. Still, though, the three major indexes are about to close the book on their best quarterly performance in 6 years. The S&P 500 basically up now just about 3.5 points. We've got the Dow Jones Industrial Average down by about 63, but the NASDAQ Composite is up 88 points for the quarter, by the way. The NASDAQ is up nearly 20%. Oil is headed for the biggest quarterly decline since the pandemic. This is as flows through the Strait of Hormuz accelerated following progress on a peace deal. Morgan Stanley is now warning of a potential oil glut. Brent crude at $73.26 a barrel. WTI crude at just about $71 a barrel. As for stocks on the move, Digital Realty Trust, one of the biggest losers in the S&P 500. It's down more than 4%. Blackstone is selling stakes in three Northern Virginia data centers to Digital Realty for $3.5 billion. And shares of the call center company Concentrix is plunging 18% after cutting its full-year outlook and offering poor guidance. We're keeping an eye on Nike and Constellation Brands, both those companies out with earnings after the closing bell. That's your Bloomberg Business Flash. Tom and Paul.
0: Alexis, thanks so much. Nicole Bushud, she's with ZipRecruiter out in Seattle. Are you going to Belgium, Senegal tomorrow, Nicole?
17: I wish. I will definitely be watching online, though.
0: You guys are killing it. I mean, I look at Telemundo, I look at Fox, and, like, you know, the stadiums are competitive. Nobody's talking about MetLife as, like, this is the night. Seattle's getting rave reviews.
2: I really want to see a football game out there for Seattle. The stadium looks awesome on TV.
0: It looks awesome. Football. It looks like the final should be there. ZipRecruiter, I love, love, love your work. You do odd, twisted stuff. What is the single distinction, odd, twisted ZipRecruiter employment factoid right now?
17: So what we've been looking at is we're really tracking summer jobs and internship opportunities, really targeting younger workers, people entering the workforce in their early careers. And what we've seen on our platform is actually a pretty significant increase from 2025 for both internships and summer job openings, showing that there are new and fresh opportunities for young folks to get into employment, get into their first job, where there's been a lot of focus on kind of teen unemployment rates and a lot of focus on kind of the challenges of being able to get started. We're actually seeing some positive signals on ZipRecruiter's platform right now.
2: Where are some of the industries that are hiring kids coming out of school? Because, again, a lot of what we've heard over the last several years is that's really been a challenge.
17: Yeah, you know, we've kind of seen this broad increase across the board, but really where we're going to focus for summer unemployment and kind of temporary positions is going to be retail, leisure, and hospitality. These sectors are staying relatively strong despite the slight pickup we've seen in inflation, despite high gas prices and things that maybe could have led to a drop in consumer sentiment and consumer spending. But that is yet to really translate. We'll see what happens, you know, later today in just a few minutes. But really, we haven't seen any of those impacts leading to a decline in hiring. We've seen the opposite. Businesses and employers are back in action, looking to increase their workforces, and they're really starting at that entry level point.
2: Where is kind of the demand these days? Is it regional? Are there regional disparities between, I guess, new job kind of demand supply?
17: There can be, you know, really where we're seeing the biggest challenge for hiring from employers is jobs that are really localized, like manufacturing and other skilled trades that are set in one specific area that oftentimes is going to be maybe a smaller town, more of a rural area, where the job pools kind of dry up a lot faster, given that there's less right. of an inflow of people coming into those areas. And so that's where we're really seeing the more challenges with hiring.
0: How do you respond to the stereotype? Or maybe it's for real, of, you know, younger people, but also middle-aged, saying, with the new technology, I send out 6,000 resumes and get no responses or two responses or that. Are we, like, over-resumed in our job search?
17: It's certainly challenging. We're seeing the average number of resumes that job seekers and new hires have to submit in order to get an interview and then to get a job has increased. We track that through surveys every quarter at ZipRecruiter. So it's definitely becoming more challenging. We're also hearing on the employer side, they're just being inundated with so many resumes. It's difficult for them to sift through and figure out, okay, who should I actually be talking to here? So I think there is a little bit of a mismatch happening right now where there's this excitement with new technology, but we haven't yet found that sweet spot of where it's going to lead to the most seamless hiring opportunities yet.
2: How about underemployment with some of the younger folks out there, the college graduates that are maybe working in retail, maybe working in a hospitality, which is perhaps not what they were looking for? Is that on anything more out of the norm at the moment?
17: It's out of the norm. What we're really seeing is these younger folks are becoming more realistic about their expectations and about what they can do in this current labor market. We're seeing employment after graduation from college has increased in 2026 compared to where it was in 2025 for graduates that year. And a lot of that, I think, has to do with this focus on, okay, I'm going to get a job because I have bills to pay and I'll find out a way to make those skills yeah. match the career that I want to step into versus waiting for that dream career to come along. And so I think that's where we're seeing this kind of maybe underemployment or kind of shift in where people are landing right away.
0: Yeah.
17: And that also is one of the reasons why teen unemployment has been such a focus. You see folks who maybe have more skills, have more experience, who are stepping into really yeah. entry-level positions that might have been taking those away from somebody else.
0: Alexis is fired up.
18: Because you know why? Because I hear it from so many folks, including my own kids, about it, the challenges out there for new grads. And Nicole, what about people who are saying, yeah, there are jobs out there, but they're not move out money jobs. They're jobs that you're getting because you need to make some money, but certainly not enough for these young folks to move out of the house and start to be on their own. You seeing that?
17: Absolutely. And with the cost of living rising, especially in urban areas across the country, that's becoming a really big challenge. We're actually seeing a lot of younger folks, a lot of recent grads who are considering other opportunities, maybe not going straight into a 9-to-5, but figuring out how to piece together a career that's, you know, starting a business and selling something on Etsy while they're working at some other job, or, you know, looking at, you know, gig work. We're seeing a big rise in gig work with this population as well. Side hustles in general have been up, especially for younger workers. So we're really seeing, I'd say, Gen Z and younger millennials taking this yeah. kind of ownership over their careers and saying, I'm going to piece it together and figure it out the way that I can do it, versus right. where, you know, maybe their parents, when they stepped into their careers, got one job and stayed in that for 30 years. That's really no longer the clean career path that we see people stepping into now.
0: Nicole, thank you. Nicole Bouchaud with ZipRecruiter, just a breath of fresh air and some of the job trends out there. Right to it with our news in New York City. Here's Michael Barr.
19: The death toll from the twin earthquakes that struck Venezuela on June 24th rose past 1,700. Katie Sussman is the deputy regional director of the Latin American branch at the International Rescue Committee.
20: We're seeing huge water shortages. Seven of the states within Venezuela are without water now, which means that the survivors that are coming out of that rubble are facing greater challenges in really just being able to have their basic needs met, which is what IRC and other humanitarian organizations are really focused on right now.
19: Search and rescue operations continue with international aid. Qatar said Jared Kushner and Steve Witkoff arrived in Doha as part of ongoing peace negotiations between the U.S. and Iran. The Qatari Foreign Ministry said the two U.S. officials are not set to meet Iranian counterparts directly and downplayed the prospects of a major breakthrough in talks. The Northeast is about to experience dangerous heat with temperatures hitting triple digits. Bloomberg meteorologist Rob Carolin has the latest.
21: Heat, which has been building over the central United States the last couple of days, is going to slide east, and much of the country east of the Rockies will experience a heat wave as we lead up to Independence Day on Saturday. Numerous cities from the lower Mississippi River Valley on into the Great Lakes region, eastward across the Ohio River Valley, Tennessee River Valley, the Mid-Atlantic, the Northeast, under heat advisories, extreme heat warnings, or heat watches. And the heat will persist from tomorrow right through Saturday in many areas. I'm Rob Carolin, Bloomberg Radio.
19: 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I'm Michael Barr, and this is Bloomberg. Tom, Paul, Alexis.
0: Michael Barr, thanks so much. You get right on the screen here, but Paul, I'm looking at NASDAQ up 0.6%. I just, you know, when I get desperate like this, I go to Michael Regan.
2: Oh, yeah.
0: He's worked from home today. I don't know what that's
2: for
0: about.
2: Him.
0: But
2: good
0: Michael for him. Regan just kills it here on these trends. I don't have a Y, Paul. Green up, then flat, a little bit of red, and I got a NASDAQ up now 0.5%.
2: Yeah, so the NASDAQ has been the leader. We've seen that rotation back into some of the tech names, even though some of the Mag 7 have been
0: right.
2: weak. But it's the chip names, Tom. Boy, it just that chip shortage, memory shortage, really putting up some numbers for some of these that do produce.
0: Coming up on the heat wave, coming up on Paul's ferry ride this afternoon. Stay with us.
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32: This is a Bloomberg Money Minute. Little bit of a downbeat tone on Wall Street this morning amid signs companies are turning to AI to handle customer service tasks. That's triggered a fresh sell-off in shares of two call center companies, including California-based Concentrix. It's cutting its revenue outlook and warning some customers are cutting back on spending. Visa, Stripe, and Bank of New York Mellon, among the financial firms introducing a mainstream stablecoin, part of a strategy to broaden the appeal of digital money movement tech. The U.S. dollar-backed stablecoin OpenUSD will be integrated into the systems of more than 100 supporters, including BlackRock and Coinbase Global. And in all these heat waves, should we be allowed to wear shorts to work? A Bloomberg poll says only 45% of respondents think it's ever appropriate to wear shorts to work. But some argue it's time for a change due to rising temperatures. Some companies and cultures, such as in Japan and Norway, are already adopting more relaxed dress codes. Denise Pellegrini, Bloomberg Radio.
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5: I was an undeclared major, which means back then it meant you had no idea what you wanted to do with your life, right? I was the newest hire at a landscaping company, so I was literally digging ditches for a living. I come home one day, my wife, we'd recently been married, this was 95, recently been married, and she has the Help Wanted ads open. She's got a job, a degree in finance, a job as the CFO of a small real estate company. Got the Help Wanted ads open. So I was like, hey, Corey, her name's Corey. I'm like, Corey, what are you looking, what are you doing? She said, I'm looking for a job. I said, well, what are you finding? She said, no, I said, but you have one. And she said, I know, I'm looking for you. I was like, what are you finding? And she found what we both thought was a security guard job.
6: At a little shop called Fidelity?
5: A security guard. I was like, you know, I could work at, as a mall cop at night. This would be great. So I can still go to school full time. This would be great. I went to apply. Nothing about kung fu. Nothing about self-defense. You know, they were asking about things I didn't know what they were.
6: Securities.
5: Exactly. I didn't know the difference, and I got
6: through. I was going to call BS on this because it sounds like, wait, how are you a finance major? But that happened afterwards.
5: Yeah, that's exactly right. So I get through the interview, which tells you a lot about the applicant pool, right?
6: Right.
5: And they had narrowed it down
6: to
5: two of us.
6: Yeah.
5: And they offered it to the other guy, and the other guy said, I don't want it. You take it. So that's how I ended up at Fidelity's National Call Center just before Netscape's IPO.
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0: Good morning across America on the East Coast, and you know, coming in a fair amount of way actually in the Appalachians, there's a heat wave. Craig Allen is here to brief us here. Craig Allen, what's changed in the last 6 hours, 24 hours in your guesstimate of this heat wave?
8: That it actually could see temperatures a couple degrees higher than we originally thought yesterday at this time. So in other words, we could already begin the heat wave in some of the major cities. New York City is possible. If not Central Park, then LaGuardia Airport, Newark Airport nearby. These are usual hotspots around New York. Some of the areas right around D.C. could actually start the heat wave again today, getting up to around or a little over 90. And the humidity is not so bad today. It's in check today, but that goes up, you know, exceptionally fast for tomorrow. And then Boston also could be about 85 to 90. There's going to be very little cooling effect from the harbor or across eastern Long Island, down the Jersey Shore beaches. These are all areas that people think to flock to right away, you know, and try to cool down. But there may not be much relief at the beaches either.
0: Well, speaking of the beaches, what is our water temperature to given this heat? I mean, how far offshore do we get warmer and warmer water like August water?
8: Yeah, well, we're already starting to make big jumps and approaches towards that already. It was a very cold start to the spring, if you remember, and the water temperatures were in the 50s for a long time through May. Well, they've jumped. We're now seeing readings in the mid-70s for the water temperatures and in some of the bays and inlets and, you know, the more protected lakes. We're talking about 75 to 80 degree water temperatures already. So they have definitely jumped with the heat coming on in. And August water temperatures may come around a little bit early this year as well.
2: As per my little text here, Seagirt, New Jersey, ocean water temperature this morning, 68 degrees. Craig, talk to us about the duration here. How long do you expect this heat wave to last here, maybe in the kind of the greater Northeast area?
8: Okay, well, I'm saying right now that we will go through Saturday for sure. the heat alerts are in effect for those areas. It is an extreme heat warning now for most areas from just north of D.C. right through New York City and into Boston, an extreme heat warning. In fact, it goes on up into New England, and it takes us right through Saturday at least. I would say that the heat wave itself could go through Sunday and possibly even approach 90 degrees one more day on Monday. So we've got 4 or 5 days at the very least coming up.
0: Craig, thank you so much. Craig Allen, Bloomberg meteorologist. Some really quality work there without the hype. I think really appreciate it this morning. Joining us right now for summer activity, John Tucker, surveillance summer camp correspondent, is well. Heat wave, how does the world change out on the Jersey Shore?
3: The traffic gets really bad.
0: Because everybody's heading to the shore.
3: And there's sometimes you just don't move, like on Route 36, going down to the shore on the Garden State Parkway. Yeah, it comes to a dead stop. So,
2: there's a lot of people around here.
3: So there are lots of people, and it's funny because the regionalism kicks in. People are like, stay away, stay away. But businesses depend on all these people.
2: Sure.
0: Very quickly, well, let's do this. We'll come back. John Tucker with in-depth coverage here through the morning. Sarah's taking the Sikorsky because, everything travels down.
3: Sarah, my door's always open for you.
0: Yeah, she's taking the Sikorsky.
2: I'm taking the ferry. That's plan B
0: Balls
2: for me.
0: The ferry.
2: World Cup.
0: World Cup. I'm sorry. I'm going to go home. It's just a lot of fun to watch. We need to say thank you for a wonderful show, particularly to Chris Marenghi of Gabelli and David Weston of Wall Street Week here at Bloomberg for just a wonderful conversation on the Strata Media earlier. For Glythe Davis, one more time. We played this earlier this week. Springsteen, eloquent at Mr. Davis's funeral. Good morning.

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1: From ABC News, I'm Sherry Preston. This hour, the Supreme Court is handing down the final rulings of its term. The biggest case, whether President Trump's executive order denying birthright citizenship to children born to undocumented immigrants or those in the country temporarily. Another big case involves trans women in sports, says ABC's Karen Waugh.
2: The justices are set to rule on whether states can ban transgender girls from playing on girls' sports teams. 15-year-old Becky Pepper Jackson sued to overturn West Virginia's ban.
3: I've been a girl forever, and playing on the guys' team is going backwards.
2: The state argues banning transgender girls will keep competition fair, but Becky's family says she never went through male puberty and has no physical advantage.
1: A federal judge in Washington today is hearing arguments on the Trump administration's ban on transgender service members as well. Indirect but not face-to-face talks taking place in Doha over a permanent ceasefire in Iran. One big sticking point, the Strait of Hormuz, including ridding it of mines. ABC News contributor and former Defense Department official Mick Mulroy says of the Iranians,
4: they simply don't have the equipment nor the know-how. They could contribute because they're the ones that actually put the mines in the strait in the first place, so they could help with those that have the expertise in finding them. But it's clear they don't want to have any other involvement in the strait. They view this as their biggest benefit for this entire war. They could control a key waterway, 21% of the world's energy supply, in perpetuity now.
1: Advice from emergency room doctor Trevor Lewis on surviving the blisteringly hot temperatures across much of the country this week.
5: If you're going to be out in the warm weather, hydrate first. Try to stay ahead. So drink maybe 12 to 16 ounces of fluid before you go out, and maybe 6 ounces every 20, 30 minutes.
1: At least 160 million Americans are under some sort of heat advisory. 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
1: Tom Kaine Jr., the New Jersey Republican who's been away from Congress for almost 4 months, returning to the public eye. He is expected to reemerge in public in Congress after months of speculation about the unspecified medical condition he says has kept him away from Washington. Supermodel Bella Hadid saying on social media posts that she's been struggling with a flare-up of Lyme disease, which she's had since she was 16. ABC News medical contributor Dr. Alok Patel says as the weather gets warmer, tick bites are on the rise.
11: It's so important to pay attention to any possible symptoms of Lyme disease or any tick-borne illness, which at first may seem something subtle, like flu-like symptoms, muscle aches, a headache, or even extreme fatigue.
1: Philadelphia's famous Rocky Balboa statue on the steps of the public library that Rocky ran up in the movie is being replaced by the statue of a real boxer from Philly, Joe Frazier. His son Derek was there as the statue was unveiled.
12: His home is somewhere where I know people will actually be able to see him and be able to actually appreciate who Joe Frazier is.
1: And what of the guy who played Rocky Balboa? Philadelphia Mayor Sherelle Parker says he's cool with it.
13: When I shared with Sylvester Stallone that we were moving Joe Frazier here, Sylvester Stallone said that is what is supposed to happen.
1: The Rocky statue is being moved inside the Philadelphia Museum of Art. Sherry Preston, ABC News.
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14: Good Tuesday morning from the Bloomberg Interactive Broker Studio in New York City to our worldwide audience. We're streaming live on YouTube. We're streaming live on Bloomberg.com as well. Scarlett Fu out today on assignment. Not to worry. Alexis Christopher sitting in for Scarlett for the next 2 hours. Alexis, thanks for joining us.
17: I just popped over like
14: popped over one seat. Yes, from the surveillance seat to the Bloomberg intelligence seat there. So here we go. It is a day where we're getting more Supreme Court decisions. We're going to have June Grasso.
17: Busy, busy day.
14: Exactly. June Grasso, host of Bloomberg Law, and Leon Fresco, partner at Holland & Knight, joining us here to break down some of these Supreme Court decisions coming up. Miles Miller, Bloomberg News senior reporter, will continue our Supreme Court coverage as well. Aaron McLaughlin, senior economist at the Conference Board. Talk about the consumer confidence data, which came out. I'm just looking at it right now on the Bloomberg screen. Coming a little bit weaker than expected. Jonathan Panikoff, senior director at the Atlantic Council's Scowcroft Middle East Security Initiative, get the latest on what's happening out there in Iran. Andrew Grant, Bloomberg NEF, head of intelligent mobility, will talk to us about BNEF's long-term electric vehicle outlook. That's printed down. We'll see how they're seeing the EV market develop going forward. So we've got a lot coming up over the next couple hours. Let's kick it off with John Tucker, any Bloomberg Business Flash.
18: All right, guys, thanks a lot. And let's start off with data, because this is just coming across the U.S. job openings. Little changed in May. This is the JOLTS job opening labor turnover survey. So it does suggest labor demand remains at this point pretty stable alongside the recent pickup in payroll growth. And also, from the Conference Board, consumer confidence up in June. So you had falling gas prices as the U.S. and Iran agreed to peace talks, but it came in less than expectations. Still up, though. Major averages at this point, they are up. Semiconductors among the best performers. And I'll say it again, the Philadelphia Semiconductor Stock Exchange, the Stock Exchange Index, that is wrapping up the best quarter ever. And this morning, the stocks up close to 3%. The best performing stock in the S&P 500, Air Products and Chemicals, up over 9%. The scrapping plans to develop a multi-billion-dollar project in Louisiana that would have produced hydrogen. Meantime, John Stolfus said Oppenheimer says the backdrop for stocks pretty positive.
19: We'll have to see the way the jobs number looks at the end of the week, or well, on Thursday, a little bit early this week. But we have to say things are still remarkably good, and I think the operative word remains resilient.
18: Right now, the S&P 500, 23 points higher, 74.64. The Dow, at an intraday record, anything in the green today is a record, up 18 points, 52,193 right now. And the NASDAQ Composite Index, up 190 points. That is a rise of 0.75%. And we check the markets for you all day long right here on Bloomberg Radio. I'm John Tucker. That's your Bloomberg Business Flash, Alexis and Paul.
14: All right, John Tucker, thank you so much. We appreciate that. Alexis Christopher sitting in for Scarlett Fu. I'm Paul Sweeney. We're live here in our Bloomberg Interactive Broker Studio, streaming live on YouTube as well. It is Supreme Court Day. We do have one decision, red headline crossing the Bloomberg terminal. Supreme Court lets states ban trans athletes from female teams. So that's just one of four we expect in terms of decisions from the Supreme Court, and we'll bring that to you as they come. As John was reporting, kind of got a little bit of a lift to the market here. Let's take a look at some of the stocks on the move today. We can do that with Bloomberg's Avalon Purnell. Avalon, what are you looking at today?
20: Well, we have to start off with Concentrix. That's ticker CNXC. It's currently dropping about 17% to hit a record low, and that's after the call center company slashed its full-year outlook and also forecast reported revenue and adjusted earnings per share for the third quarter that also undershot expectations. I think actually Bloomberg Intelligence may have put it best. They said that this print reinforced concerns that AI is shrinking demand for Concentrix core business faster than the higher value AI services that are expanding.
17: This is a call center company, right?
20: Yes.
17: Where they have, I guess, human beings pick up the phone to deal with customer service calls. And they're, yeah, I can see that might be, you know, come under threat from AI. You brought along a winner, AeroVironment. kind of rolls off the tongue, doesn't it? What's going
20: on there? Yes, that's ticker AVAV. Also some earnings news here. It is jumping about 23% most intraday in about a year. And that's after the defense company reported fourth quarter results that topped expectations. Citizens writing that the largely positive results really helped answer questions about those key demand signals for the company. And the print is also moving some of its peers higher as well. Unusual Machines and Kratos Defense are also up.
14: One more, AbbVax.
20: Yes, AbbVax, that's ticker ABVX, currently surging about 38%, most intraday also in more than a year. That's after the biotech's data update for its bowel disease pill helped to dispel some of investors' safety concerns. Just earlier this month, this stock plunged about 40% after some patients in the trial got cancer while taking the pill. This data update shows that those cancer cases seen in the study were in line with ranges expected in patients that have ulcerative colitis. And Piper Sandler says that this data update should put to rest some of those concerns and also make it potentially a best-in-class drug.
14: All right, Avalon Purnell, thank you so much. We appreciate that. For more conversations like this, subscribe to our Stock Movers Reports. 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It is Supreme Court Day, the last day, I believe, for Supreme Court decisions this term. We have one of four has been released. Supreme Court lets states ban trans athletes from female teams. Let's break it down. June Grasso, host of Bloomberg Law. June, what do you make of this? Was this an expected decision from the Supreme Court?
3: Yes, very much so expected. So, just last year, the Supreme Court allowed Tennessee to ban the procedures that allow trans people to transition. So that was allowed. And, you know, the LGBTQ community hasn't won a case at the Supreme Court, and there have been many since 2020 in the Bostock case, which was a case by Justice Neil Gorsuch was the critical vote there. So this was expected, and the question is just how broad or narrow it is. Even during the oral arguments, the liberal justices, instead of, you know, doing a straight-on argument, were basically trying to argue to limit what was going on here. And what, in point of fact, this case, the plaintiffs in this case no longer play sports and is just off the map as far as this is concerned. But the justices would not throw out the case anyway, would not throw the case out. And so we have these two states that have this law, similar to 27 other states, about 27 other states. And the question is also whether this goes far enough to affect the states that have laws that allow transgender women and girls to play in sports. And the Trump administration is fighting that as well, because they're fighting in lower courts at this point. So it hasn't gotten up to the Supreme Court. So it all depends on the way you analyze it, as you probably learned all these days of Supreme Court opinions, and whether they analyze it based on, you know, strict scrutiny or intermediate scrutiny. And so, you know, it's just very much expected. I said I would have fallen off my chair if this came out any other way.
17: I think a lot of folks are with you on that, June. But, so we're talking about West Virginia and Idaho here, right? Those are the two states.
3: Yeah, but the states have, I mean, it's a law that's similar in 27 other states. Mm-hmm. So it's not as if their laws is any different from, you know.
14: And I think what we're waiting on here, another case, would be birthright citizenship. What's the background of that case? And how does the market think the court's going to rule?
3: The market, I don't know. I can tell you how it's going to get, it should come out.
14: Okay.
3: But so that started because President Trump, I don't know if it was his first day in office or early on, issued an executive order that said that birthright citizenship is not allowed anymore, basically. Okay. And, you know, birthright citizenship has been around for more than 100 years, where there was a Supreme Court case 100 years ago where a Chinese national. So a Chinese, he was born outside of the United States, but he was a naturalized citizen, and he left the country to go to China. When he came back in, they tried to stop him from coming back in. Mm-hmm. In fact, his grandson was at the oral arguments. It was kind of interesting. So that's a very, you know, that case has been established for a long time. And so what most people expect is that the Supreme Court is going to affirm birthright citizenship. The Trump administration wants to make it that you can only get citizenship if you're a green card holder or a U.S. citizen. So that would eliminate what we have now, which is anyone who's born on U.S. soil is a U.S. citizen. So that would eliminate a lot of people. I think it's about 250,000 people, maybe a year, babies born that way. So yep. It's considered one of the biggest cases of the term. But again, it's a case where if they didn't affirm birthright citizenship, people would be shocked, sort of like the tariffs case. If they had, you know, allowed those tariffs to go through, people would have been shocked. And I think that the same thing holds for birthright citizenship. Everyone is expecting that executive order is going to be struck down.
17: Yeah, I mean, if it were to be in favor of the Trump administration, it would, in essence, redefine what it means to be an American.
3: Yes, that's right. That's what's on the line here. And during the oral arguments, it appeared that the justices were going to rule against the Trump administration. There are two justices that I don't know whether they ever have ruled against the Trump administration, maybe in the tariffs case. That's Justice Alito and Justice Thomas. So you can expect that even in this kind of case, there might be dissenting opinions.
17: And you know what's interesting? A lot of the justices themselves, if you look back at their family histories, they're profoundly shaped by the idea of birthright citizenship.
3: Including Justice Alito.
17: Right.
3: So, but Justice Sotomayor is the person who really has sort of been not, I don't want to say emotional, but very, very concerned about these attempts by the Trump administration to hold back immigration rights. And there hasn't been a case this term where immigrants have won their cases. They've all repeatedly lost, both in the regular docket and on the emergency docket. So you had any kind of case you can think of. And what the justices did is they allowed the Trump administration, or the whole idea is that the executive branch is the one that should be dealing with immigration issues and things like that, because it involves international affairs. So they really let the Trump administration do whatever they want, from TPS last week, where they're allowed to, you know, take away temporary protected status from Haitians and Syrians, and that probably goes for the rest of the more than a million people who are here on that kind of status. So it's been a bad term for immigrants' rights.
14: How has this court kind of performed this term? And has it broken primarily along ideological political divides, or has it been more independent than maybe we thought? Or
3: I just got a note that the Wong Kim Ark case, he was actually born in the USA, so I correct myself there. Thanks, Eric Larson. It's, you know, the facts of these, after you've done so many in a space of time, the facts sort of get murky. So I'm sorry about your question was how they've performed.
14: Yeah, just kind of.
3: So,
14: yeah.
3: What is striking is that there have been so many 6-3 decisions in this term. Last week they surpassed the total number of 6-3 decisions in all of the last term. And there are so many repeatedly. And I think what the chief has done is, and that shows a divide, and not only a liberal conservative divide, but now since all the conservative justices are Republican appointees and all the liberal justices are Democratic appointees, it shows a political divide, which the justices tell you is not there, but is so obvious in their decisions and in the oral arguments. So, I mean, I think that this term is proving to be a term that shows the political divide on the court, despite the fact that you have the justices repeatedly saying, at least the conservative justices, there is no political, you know, we're not politicians in robes.
14: Right. All right. We want to bring in to join this discussion Leon Fresco. He's a partner at Holland and Knight. Leon, as we await this birthright citizenship case, what are the key issues from your perspective, and how do you think the Supreme Court should rule? Will rule? How do you think about that?
2: Well, I think the most interesting issue is actually going to be not whether the concept of birthright citizenship is upheld, but the manner in which it's upheld. I think it will say that the Trump administration's executive order is unlawful, but the question will be why. And if they say it's because of the Constitution, then that will mean that no future Congress or anything, or, you know, Congress plus the president could change any of the laws related to citizenship. But if they say it's because of the 1952 codification using the same language that the Constitution uses, with the understanding at that time that people who were born here were citizens, then that would leave room for a future Congress. Now, albeit Congress doesn't basically pass laws anymore, but nevertheless, a future Congress could pass a law that would then change how citizenship is conferred to people born in the United States. And so that will be interesting to see. Will they foreclose this issue forever as a matter of the Constitution, or will they say that Congress has a role to play in deciding who of the people that are born here gets to actually have birthright citizenship?
17: Yeah, that's a great point to highlight, Leon. And June, I just want to get your thoughts on that. And also, regardless of the outcome of this decision today, could it still be legally complicated and have far-reaching implications, even if they do uphold birthright citizenship?
3: If they do uphold birthright citizenship? Well, I think if they do uphold birthright citizenship, there'll be less consequences than if they don't uphold birthright citizenship. But I'll just ask Leon. Leon, how likely do you think it is that they're going to uphold birthright citizenship? I think we've discussed this so many times.
2: Yes, I think it's very likely that they will strike the executive order. But again, how they do it will be the question. But then also, I do think there will be some ramifications. The Trump administration has already tried to limit in many different forms legal immigration. They may just try because, you know, they need to sort of feed the raw meat desire to say, well, you know what, if you're a child of a U.S. citizen, and you are born here, I'm sorry, if you're a child who's born here and you got birthright citizenship only because you were born here, we're not going to let you petition for any family members to come in the country. And that might be the next area of litigation. I've heard that that's something they have cooked up and in store ready if they lose this. So I would see that as a potential
3: situation. Leon has the inside track on what's happening. He was the former head of the Office of Civil Immigration Litigation in the Obama administration, and I find that Leon knows what's going on before it actually goes on. Leon, what I'd like you to do is explain, because I was trying to explain it, and you do it much better, the fact that why you think that this term, the immigrants' rights cases, immigrants have lost every single time, and why you think that's happening.
2: I think there's two reasons. One, I think that the court, at least the six members of the court, were factually influenced or affected by what they thought were excesses during the Biden administration, and they believed that the Trump administration needed to have some leeway to be able to deal with what they thought were excesses. But I think ideologically and thematically, there was this history that began in the late 1800s, early 1900s, where the courts used to say, hey, on immigration, leave us out of it. This is an issue that has too many cross-cutting currents with political questions, with foreign policy questions, the kinds of things we never review. So why do you want us reviewing it? Then in the 50s, between the 50s and the early teens, that was sort of an escalation of judicial review. But it seems like now, as the court has gotten more conservative, they're returning back to this historical role of saying, look, leave us out of it. If you don't like something going on in immigration, resort to the political branches. But we're not going to take a role in saying that the president can or can't do things with regard to immigration. And that's

0: border illegally and try to apply for asylum, you will be banned from doing so because we are, it's two orders that work in tandem. One is an order saying anybody who tries to come in illegally is banned, which is kind of a weird order. But then there's a second order which says we have the discretion to get to decide who can get asylum. And so people who've been banned by this executive order can't get asylum. That is under review. The D.C. Circuit en banc is finally going to review that. But I think that'll be in the Supreme Court next term to decide whether they're actually you actually can close the entire country down to asylum. But that has been closed for the last 2 years. For the end of the Biden administration, actually, Biden had started this closing process, and the Trump administration really intensified it. And so that's what's happened. But if the Supreme Court says, no, the statutes say what they say, you can't just ban the whole world from ever applying for asylum in America, then we're going to have this reopening again. But at the moment, it's closed because of this. And then in concert with legal immigration, you have bans from 39 countries abroad where they can't get a visa of any kind. We've seen this for the World Cup. We've seen family members of players and people who work for teams not being able to get in. So you've seen this manifest in fans not being able to get in. And then you also have, even for people who are already here, for applications for renewal of different statuses, they are currently basically being put into a dustbin where they're not being adjudicated. And there's a lot of lawsuits about that. And those will be very interesting, as they might make their way up to the Supreme Court next term as well, whether the administration can just, for people who are already here, take their application and throw it into a dustbin.
1: All right, Leon, thank you so much. Leon Fresco from Holland and Knight is joining us, talking to us about, we are still awaiting the birthright citizenship curve, but we thank Leon for a couple of minutes of his time here. We did get another Supreme Court decision. Supreme Court voids political party spending caps. This looks like a win for the Republican Party.
2: Yes, again, no surprise here.
1: Okay,
2: so the conservative justices on this court have never seen a limit on campaign finance of any kind that they liked.
1: Okay.
2: So ever since Citizens United, which is the case that started it all, they've been against these kind of limits. And they always say, as they do here, that it's limits on political parties' coordinated expenditures violate the First Amendment. So this is another one that's expected, again, 6-3 down ideological lines. And, you know, these cases, it's so funny because you'll say, well, you know, I can't tell from the, and most legal experts, you can't really tell from the oral arguments what's going to happen. But you know what? 8 times out of 10, you can't tell what's going to happen from the oral arguments. And this is one of those cases where it was just obvious what was going to happen. And the fact that they even took it made it obvious what that they were going to eliminate any limits. So
3: June, this takes effect immediately, meaning that this would impact the midterm elections?
2: Yeah, it would impact the midterm elections. It's about political parties and being able to coordinate their expenditures with the actual candidates. So it's a little bit in the weeds, but I suspect that it would just happen immediately. Some of these things, they go back to the lower court, and I'm not sure if this would be sent back to the lower court. It might be. I don't see, you know, I haven't read it through or read it at all. So we'll have to see what happens. But this is just so expected. And you know, every time they take a campaign finance case, I want to say, don't even bother doing the oral arguments. Why bother? We know which way you're coming out on this.
1: I'll tell you, the winners here, if you're looking for it in the stock market, TV station owners, because that just means more and more TV advertising.
2: Right.
1: And we've seen on political years just a surge in advertising.
2: And they say that this term, the Republicans may benefit from this, but next term it might be different. So it just depends on, you know, so it's not necessarily a Republican versus Democratic win, but it's just that this particular term, I think the Republicans have more money in those places that count.
1: All right, Jude, thank you so much. We're going to ask you to just, you know, you're free to go now, but when we get this report,
2: we may ask you back. Shall return.
1: We may ask you back. Jude Grasso, legal analyst for Bloomberg. We appreciate that. All right, let's get a little bit of a reset here in the marketplace. You go to John Tucker for Bloomberg Business Flash.
4: All right, at the end of the best quarter in 6 years, stocks, they are higher. The Dow at record again. Chip makers extending.

0: their surge, the semiconductor index up close to 3%. Are call centers under threat from AI? Well, that seems to be the thinking. Concentrix cutting its revenue outlook, warning that some of its customers cutting back spending. So that's exacerbating worries among analysts that the industry faces a severe threat from new AI tools. Solar technology stocks, they're climbing on reports. The FCC is drafting a ban on foreign inverters. And yet another reason not to cut interest rates, a third straight Schultz report exceeding estimates. You have the two-year yield, which is more policy reactive right now, up 2 basis points. 412, the tens up two at 439. The Dow up 85 points, 52,269. That's an intraday record. The S&P 500, 31 points higher, 74.72 on the index. And the NASDAQ 100, 356 points higher. This is a rise of 1.2%. And we check the markets for you all day long right here on Bloomberg Radio. I'm John Tucker, and that's your Bloomberg Business Flash, Alexis and Paul.
1: You know, and of course, we're going to get that jobs report, the monthly jobs report on Thursday, because the markets are closed Friday, and, you know, in observance of the 4th of July holiday.
2: Absolutely, and we'll be ready for it on Thursday here. So we got Alexis Christophorus, I'm Paul Sweeney. We're live here in our Bloomberg Interactive Broker Studio, streaming live on YouTube. We got some economic data here today. We're still on Supreme Court watch because we're still waiting for a couple more decisions here. So when that happens, we will bring it to you, and we'll have some good voices to help us figure out what's going on, led by June Grasso, host of Bloomberg Law. Let's go to this economic data. The Conference Board came out. Confidence, 91.2 was the reading. The consensus was 94.4. So that's a little bit disappointment. But it's better than last month, which was revised down to 90.6 here. So maybe some lower gas help there. Erin McLaughlin, she's a senior economist at the Conference Board. Erin, what do you make of some of the data you guys put out today?
3: Hi, Paul. Well, you know, it is ticked up a little bit, consumer confidence up 0.6%. And we're really thinking that the consumer was feeling some optimism because gas prices have been trending down for 6 weeks. Our consumer confidence survey was taken June 1st through 23rd. So they felt some optimism with the Iran war, perhaps getting a deal coming to the end. So we think that that's really what helped the survey.
1: Yeah, gas prices down 12% in just the past month now, at around $3.85, I believe, a gallon for a gallon of unleaded.
2: Very good.
1: So after, you know, spending quite a bit of time above $4 a gallon. Erin, tell us about how folks are feeling when it comes to 6 months from now, because I know you also look at expectations for what's happening in the not too distant future. Are people feeling more optimistic about the future?
3: They are. So our expectations index went up 3%. And that is looking, you know, asking consumers to look forward 6% from, I'm sorry, 6 months from now. And, you know, I think that they really, this speaks to the consumer being very, very resilient. And they don't imagine that things are going to get worse, perhaps in 6 months. And so we don't anticipate any big changes in that. And overall, you know, the what we saw in the consumer confidence index is typical to what it's been the last year or so overall.
2: So when you think about consumer confidence, what are the key drivers there, Erin, for your model as it relates to maybe employment, inflation outlook, things like that?
3: Right. So with the present situation, they are sort of measuring business and labor market conditions. And same thing for themselves when they think about their own employment. And I will say that's really the only sort of negative that's coming up, is that consumers are thinking that the labor market, that maybe there aren't as many jobs that are going to be open in the future. It might be a little bit more difficult to get a job. So that is sort of the negative that's sort of coming through.
1: Because, I mean, Erin, you were just talking about your measure of expectations actually rising 3%. I think that's a pretty big jump. But the indicator of present conditions actually fell. And is it concern over jobs that sort of led that drop?
3: Yes, it is. So consumers felt, you know, that they see that business conditions and labor market conditions are a little bit weaker. And that could be them speaking to higher prices and also labor market conditions. It's also interesting to see that consumers do expect higher interest rates over the next 12 months. And that is something that we ask. And so that's 61.5% expect in 12 months that interest rates could be higher. So I think the consumers know that inflation is persistent. They hear that, they understand it, and they see it themselves at the grocery store, at the gas pump, and with their own utilities.
2: Aaron, thank you so much. We appreciate it. Aaron McLaughlin, senior economist at the Conference Board. Red headline crossing the Bloomberg terminal. Here you go. Supreme Court strikes down Trump's birthright citizenship curbs. And I think that's kind of in line with what I expected.
1: As expected, we've been talking about it now for weeks and months. June Grasso is back with us. June, I know as you're trying to sort of read these headlines as they're coming through yourself, you said it was expected. What else can you glean from this?
4: So, I mean, the thing is that this has been, there is a case exactly on point, which I was talking about before, which is the Wonkin Ark case, where a person was born in the United States to Chinese parents, and he left the country, and they tried to stop him from coming back in. So since that time, the question has been considered settled. And this is called, what the issue is in this case is, are you subject to the jurisdiction of the United States if you were born to someone, let's say, with a green card or someone who is here illegally? And just, it's been settled for so long. And that's why during the oral arguments, I mean, Justice Kagan brought up the fact that the Trump side was using things like a speech at Lincoln's funeral to try to substantiate their argument. I mean, before this, you really hadn't heard that much about birthright citizenship being, unconstitutional. So it would have taken the Supreme Court a lot to come here and say, no, we're overturning that 100-year-old law, which they've overturned a 90-year-old decision yesterday. So, I mean, they could do it, and they have done things like that. So, but still, it would have taken a lot. And also, just as Alexa said before, it goes to the concept of being an American citizen, and what does that mean? And also, how would it, some of the justices have said, how would this work in practicality? Do you give birth to a baby? You bring your, birth certificate or your passport with you, and then, I mean, how would it work logically?
1: And would it have been retroactive or to children born after the decision? I guess we don't know.
4: They say that it wouldn't have been retroactive, but the people who were fighting it said, how can you say that? It might have been. I mean, the law, think about what's been happening for all these years with the Dreamers who were, they're still, people agree that they should get citizenship, but still there's no path for them to get citizenship, and
1: they're all living long.
4: In this would think so. Imagine what would happen if all of a sudden you said, okay, no baby born here is an American citizen. I mean, it would really cause an upheaval. I've got to say, though, that Trump today, I saw that he on his Truth Social said there are other ways to do this, which is, I mean, and they've tried, by the way. Lindsey Graham years ago offered a birthright citizenship elimination bill, and it has happened, but to get support in the Congress, well, to get support for anything in the Congress right now, but especially that, would be very unpopular, because most Americans, according to polls, believe in this. It's the way we've always understood it. So
2: I want to welcome back Leon Fresco. He's an immigration attorney at Holland and Knight. So Leon, we did get the headline, the news that the Supreme Court strikes down Trump's birthright citizenship curbs. Do we know whether it strikes it down at the case law level, or does it go towards back to the Constitution saying, hey, this is in the Constitution?
5: I am shocked, because there are justices who are willing to say it's actually in the Constitution, and that's the end of the story there, that people who are born, even if their parents are unlawfully here, are quote unquote subject to the jurisdiction of the United States. And that means that now, unless some future Supreme Court tried to change this, or alternatively, Congress passed a constitutional amendment, this is going to mean that birthright citizenship is what we've historically understood as, which is everybody born here is a citizen unless our parents are diplomats, essentially, or, some other very, very, very discreet categories, but that doesn't apply to most people.
1: Leon, this morning before this decision came down, President Trump took to Truth Social, and he said Trump's efforts to reverse birthright citizenship may succeed with or without the Supreme Court. I mean, what could he do at this point? I would think his hands are tied. So what are the avenues he might take?
5: think what they will do is they'll try to limit the kinds of things that people have access to when they are the children who are born here in the United States of undocumented people. So, for instance, there's a law that says that if you are born here when you turn 21, you can petition for your parents to get green cards. I think they will try to say, no, we're not going to process those applications, or we will refuse them. And I think they will try to do things like that to try to gum up the work, basically say, we're going to make it as hard as possible to reward this situation of someone being born here and being given all of the categories of citizenship. But at the end, citizenship is citizenship. And I think that all of those will just have collateral challenges. But I do think this, they will try to say, look, we're doing other things to shrink the package of benefit that accompanies being someone who's born.
1: Do you think they might step on health care? Because that's a given right as a citizen. If you're a newborn here to immigrants and now you are a U.S. citizen, I'd imagine you'd still be able to get your health care for your child.
5: Every one of those things that is accompanied to a citizen is be a right ultimately, but does that mean that the Trump administration won't try to find ways to say, hey, if your parents are this, you can't get this, and try to, but like I say, diminish the package of what someone who's born here to undocumented parents can get? I think they will try. I just don't think any of those efforts will ultimately be successful after litigation.
4: So, Leon, what do you think about the split here? It's 6-3, but there are so many concurrences and dissenting in part and concurring in part. Are you surprised that there were three justices? That would be Alito is no surprise. Thomas is no surprise. And Gorsuch, I don't know. Those are the three most, I would say, conservative members of the court. Is it surprised that even on this they would dissent?
5: I am a little bit surprised because at the end of the day, I think if you were an honest sort of, and I call the honest judge, AI judge who you say, okay, if I was a textualist who looked at history and thought that those were the two most important things, which is what usually the conservative justices say there are, how do I write this opinion? You would be essentially almost ethically sanctioned for saying that a president could write an executive order that overcame the Constitution. It wouldn't make any sense. So I do think you have to look at this again as people trying to say there are ideological realities 2026 that may not have existed when the Constitution, or actually whatever, when the 14th Amendment was drafted, and then in 1952, which is that now we have all this birth tourism. And we have other downstream effects from people being born here, undocumented foreign nationals. But at the end, I mean, the Constitution says what it says. You either are a textualist or you are. And I mean, if you're going to say that people who are undocumented are not subject to the jurisdiction of the United States, then the first thing I would do as a criminal defense lawyer is try to free every undocumented person from prison and say, hey, they all have diplomatic immunity. What are you doing? Get my client out of here. So it just doesn't make any sense.
4: And this was a case that President Trump was really, you know, behind. In fact, he attended part of the oral arguments because he walked out after the
1: administration.
4: Wasn't
1: that the first time ever a president had done something?
4: Yes, the first time ever. And, you know, everyone, I'm sure I talked to Lena about this, was like, don't go, Mr. President, don't go. You don't want to go there and try to show that you're presence is going to influence them. That's really kind of insulting to the justices. But I remember during the oral arguments, as you know, that the Chief Justice, the Solicitor General, was making his arguments, and he said, "It's a new world, Your Honors." And the Chief Justice said, "It may be a new world, but it's the same old Constitution."
1: Exactly.
4: So, I mean, imagine if on the 250th anniversary of the country, they came down with an opinion that said, "No, we're changing what it means to be an American." It would have been scandalous. And I'll just note that the Chief Justice wrote this opinion, and you will notice that in the major opinions, the Chief Justice saves it for himself, because for those who don't know, what happens in these things is that if the Chief Justice is in the majority, he gets to decide who will write the opinion. And whoever is in the minority, if the, let's say, a liberal justice is the one in the majority, they will get to decide who you know, who, how the decision is written. So that's why a lot of the times you see the major dissents by Justice Sotomayor, who's the senior most liberal justice, and then the Chief Justice gets to decide when he's in the majority, which, you know, he is in all these major cases so far that we've seen in the last couple of days. So that's why yesterday he announced both decisions. So that's just an interesting point about he gets to sort of shape what the court is saying.
2: Sure. Leon, as an immigration attorney, how does this change kind of your life, your practice going forward of all? What does it just take it off that table? Now I can focus on the other aspects.
5: Well, I think it doesn't obviously change the status quo, because the Trump executive order was enjoined. But what it does do is it prevents a huge apocalypse from happening, which is that there were possibilities that there were going to be all of these kids in quasi statuses. Because the problem is, the way they were going to define this was going to be that if you had to have one parent who was either a citizen or a green card holder, and so you could say, well, an undocumented person. But yeah, but there's a lot of people here on work visas and investor visas, where they're here, they've invested in a company, they're going to spend their whole life here. What are those kids? And all of those kids would have been potentially nationless. And that would have been a huge problem. And so that luckily has been averted.
4: So, Leon, let me ask you this, because we've seen recently that there has been some tension, let's say, among the justices. We've had justices, you know, giving speeches or talking in Q&A sessions and criticizing the, well, not naming them, criticizing them. We had Justice Sotomayor seems to be involved in quite a few of these. She said something that she had to apologize to, or decided to apologize to Justice Kavanaugh about those what are called immigration stops. They were calling them Kavanaugh stops. And then we had last week Justice Sotomayor reading a dissent from the bench, and it was a very impassioned dissent on an immigration case. And apparently Justice Alito was surprised that she was reading a dissent from the bench. And then a few days ago, the Supreme Court said that Justice Alito had been notified. There was just a misunderstanding. But one wonders what's happening on the court.
5: I definitely think, especially on these immigration, which is where that happened on the asylum metering case, which was, you know, could the government restrict people applying for asylum through the ports of entry from doing that? Sotomayor was talking about the possibility of people dying and actually sort of linking Justice Alito's jurisprudence to unnecessary deaths along the border. I just think all of these cases, there's a reason birthright citizenship was one of the last cases, is this is personal to people. This isn't just whether a tariff is going to be collected or whether some part of the bankruptcy code should be interpreted one way or the other, which are all important cases, mind you. But this is about people and the lives of people. And I just think people are really taking these cases personally.
2: Yep. Leon, thank you so much for joining us. We really appreciate getting your insight. Leon Fresco is an immigration attorney with Holland and Knight's Washington, D.C. office. Let's go down to D.C. Tyler Kendall joins us, Bloomberg News Washington correspondent here. Big day from the Supreme Court. Tyler, what's the feeling in D.C. and from this White House, particularly on the birthright case?
6: Well, Paul, as you well know, the Supreme Court really rejected a central plank of President Trump's immigration agenda, but it wasn't necessarily surprising. In fact, President Trump going into today basically said that he didn't think that the justices were going to come down on his side. That doesn't mean, though, that he didn't get some other immigration wins from this court earlier in the term, but this was really a focal point considering that President Trump had signed this executive order seeking to restrict automatic birthright citizenship on his very first day in office. He is starting to put out some posts on Truth Social. We haven't heard on this specific case yet, but I would I think, take an educated guess that they're probably not too happy with how this ultimately shook out, because you had a pretty staunch opinion come out here, written by the Chief Justice John Roberts, who also sided with the liberals in the other cases that came down against the Trump administration earlier this week, that centered on the Trump administration's argument that these five words in the citizenship clause of the 14th Amendment, that if you are born in the U.S. and, quote, subject to the jurisdiction thereof, then you are a citizen. You're, you're given birthright citizenship. And we saw John Roberts really highlight this. You'll recall back when this case was argued in April, he said that the administration's legal argument was, quote, quirky, and it seems like they upheld that today.
2: Tyler, thanks so much. We know you're busy down there in D.C. Tyler Kendall, she's Washington correspondent for Bloomberg News down in Washington, D.C. Let's get a little bit of a reset here out for these markets. We can do that with the Bloomberg Business Flash and John Tucker.
0: Yeah, we are rallying. Stocks pushing higher. The Dow at another record right now. Chip makers are extending their surge. The Philadelphia Stock Exchange Semiconductor Index, the SOX, right now 3% higher. Technology best performing major industry group in the S&P 500. Then the economic stuff. The JOLTS report today suggesting a stable labor market, and that has yields higher on the idea that there isn't much reason to cut interest rates. Of course, the big economic report of the week comes Thursday. Non-farms payroll will also get various measures of prices paid. And meantime, economist David Rosenberg of Rosenberg Research says inflation isn't that much of a problem.
7: I'm looking at this as a real fundamental disinflationary thrust, because in decades past, with all these multiple shocks, inflation would be closer to 5, 6%. And here we're fretting with 3% plus.
0: The Dow up 104 points, 52,290. Yeah, an intraday record. S&P 500 29 points higher, 7470 on the index. The Nasdaq Composite Index up 225 points. That is a rise of 0.9%. And we check the markets for you all day long right here on Bloomberg Radio. I'm John Tucker. That's your Bloomberg Business Flash. Alexis and Paul.
2: All right, John Tucker, thank you so much. We appreciate that. Alexis Christophers, she's sitting in for Scarlett Fu today. Scarlett will be back tomorrow. Paul Sweeney, we're live here in our Bloomberg Interactive Broker Studio, streaming live on YouTube today. Supreme Court Day. Let's summarize what we have here. Number one, Supreme Court strikes down Trump's birthright citizenship ban, or curbs. That is the big one from this morning. Number two, Supreme Court voids political party spending caps in GOP win. And third, Supreme Court lets states ban trans athletes from female teams. We're joined by June Grasso. She covers, she's a legal analyst for Bloomberg here. How do you think the court performed here? I mean, is it kind of in line with expectations by and large, right?
4: Today was in line with expectations. And I think what happens is the Chief Justice, you know, we've had years past where these major decisions that were really controversial came down on the last day. In fact, several of the years past. Well, this year, I think the Chief Justice has sort of decided where the opinions are going to go and set them out differently, so we don't have a huge surprise and a huge controversial decision on the last day and the justices go on vacation with everyone saying, oh, that controversial decision, blah, blah, blah. So I think that he sort of set it up differently. But one thing, so now the decisions are all in. So now the next thing is, the question is, will either of the senior conservative justices retire, either Clarence Thomas or Justice Alito? And there's been word that, you know, Justice Alito might retire. Often they announce it from the bench. Now, I understand that he wasn't even, he didn't read any opinion or anything, any dissent from the bench today. So he wasn't there. But they have announced
1: Alito?
4: It afterwards.
1: Alito was not there? Okay.
4: That, I mean, I'm saying that I think that's the case. I'm trying to read on a blog to see if he was there, but I think certainly he didn't have anything to read today. So, but Kennedy did announce it after the decisions were out. So we still have to wait a little bit, but perhaps.
1: So that would mean that President Trump would be able to continue to shape the Supreme Court.
4: Well, I would say that it's too soon to, you know, from the midterms. However, remember Amy Coney Barrett, they squeezed in her nomination in record time, Mitch McConnell, after saying that, you know, they couldn't put in Merrick Garland's because it was too close and they'd have to wait until he squeezed hers in, so that Trump has three nominees on the court, which is a lot. And you see what it's done. It's really changed these decisions from having a conservative majority to conservative supermajority. And no wonder Justice Sotomayor is in distress, it seems, because, you know, it's these controversial cases are, you know, a lot of them, most of them are 6-2, 6-3, and it's mm-hmm. a surprise when they're not. So look, even today you had some dissents on this, and that's
2: right. Incredible. So what's all right? What's next for the Supreme Court?
1: That's what I want to know. When do we know what the other cases are going to be taken?
4: There are some cases that are, and I haven't been concentrating on this yet. I have to, you know, figure out all these facts in these cases. No, so that's something that I'll probably do on the Bloomberg Law Show maybe next week. So they have already decided some cases that are coming up. I mean, there's a case involving Catholic education. I mean, so they've already decided some cases coming up. And they decide, you know, as the cases come up, but we'll know more. I mean, over the summer, we'll have a better handle on what the cases are. And they keep on deciding cases as they go along. And this summer, though, they have complained about this, actually. I don't think any of us has 3 months off for the vacation. But they have complained about the fact that even during their summer vacations, you have the emergency docket, which has been so hot with the Trump administration making, you know, everything's an emergency. So they may be working over the summer.
2: Can't they just say no?
4: They can say no. I don't know. You know, they can say no. Well, to some things, I think they feel they can't say no. But, you know, of course they can say no. I mean, a lot of the cases that they take, they used to take many, many more cases and decide many more cases than they do now. So, I mean, they can, but on certain things, you'll hear, you know, experts say, well, they really have to do this. And they only need 4 votes to decide. So, you know, to take a case on the regular docket. So, you know, we'll see what happens and how it shapes up. But it always ends up that there are some controversial cases on the court's calendar.
1: Right.
4: So
1: June's got lots of homework. We're going to let you get to it.
4: I'll have to talk to Greg Storen.
2: All right, very good. June, thank you so much for joining us. Really appreciate you being in studio and helping us walk through all these cases.
4: Retires.
2: Well, oh, boy.
1: Oh, boy, really?
2: This is new.
1: Well, maybe you can't leave.
2: Yeah, we'll see.
1: NPR is reporting that?
4: Yeah.
1: Okay.
2: Okay.
1: All right, we're gonna look into that for folks here and before NPR is reporting Justice Alito retires from the Supreme Court, which would have far-reaching implications for the makeup of this court, because this would be happening during President Trump's administration.
4: Yeah. He would get 4 and the people that have been that you know the going dialogue has been some of the people that they're thinking of appointing are very, very, very conservative.
1: Are there actual names out there that we know?
4: Yeah, I mean, there are. I mean, James Ho, I know, is one that's been mentioned on the Fifth Circuit. There are a couple of justices on the Fifth Circuit, which is the most conservative circuit in the country, that have been mentioned as possible nominees. The question is whether they'll be able to push this through. So that's, by the way, that still hasn't been confirmed, that NPR.
2: If he were to announce his retirement, would that be, was that surprise or no?
4: It's been rumored, but still surprising, because he's, you know, not that old for Supreme Court Justice. Clarence Thomas has been there much longer than he has. And he's come to the point in his career where finally, after being, you know, in dissent so much, he's on the majority side and able to, you know.
1: He's 76. So we say that's not too old for a Supreme Court justice, right?
4: Yeah. No.
1: Look at Ruth Bader Ginsburg was in there forever and a day.
4: Well, Ruth Bader Ginsburg stayed a little too long in most people's.
1: All right.
4: A lot of the justices don't retire. In fact, they just
1: because they get to say when they want to retire.
4: Yes,
1: is that how it
4: exactly.
1: goes?
4: Exactly. Okay. There's nothing. There's no limits, and that's one of the things that some advocates for Supreme Court reform have been saying, is that there should be term limits on the justices. But no,
1: wasn't the Biden administration fighting for that? Some administration wanted that.
4: They did what's called, like, they had a conference set up or a commission set up to study it. And the commissions always come out and say, yes, that's a good idea, if they're a commission appointed by a liberal. I mean, that's true of all federal judges. There is no there's a time when you can take senior status, but you can stay on the bench for, I mean, we have Reagan appointees that are still on the bench. And so
1: it's a job for life if you want it.
4: It is.
2: All right. So is the timing here? How should we think about the timing? Is it perhaps the Trump administration saying, hey, listen, we've got both houses of Congress here. If we're ever going to replace anybody, It's got to be before the midterms?
4: I just want to say that, according to SCOTUS blog, it's a mistake, and they're taking it down.
2: Really? NPR. Okay. Very good.
4: You know what happens? Wow. I mean, you know that what... I mean, I don't know if people know this, but you'll write stories in advance, like an outline of a story, and then later on you'll fill it in, or especially like this has happened with obituaries before the regular news, where all of a sudden something comes out and someone's pressed the wrong button, and an obituary that was written and is waiting.
2: All right.
1: It's a fat finger moment here on Alito, Justice Alito.
2: All right, so NPR reports are being questioned now, so we'll hold off on that. So, but at some point, this will be a story, maybe today, maybe at some point in the future. For a couple of these Supreme Court justices.
4: We'll see if on the prediction markets what they're saying.
1: There you go. We've got to check Kalshi.
2: Yeah, exactly. Exactly.
4: All right. Thanks.
2: All right. So, June, thank you.
1: We think
2: you were staying off the clock. Why not? Let's not get paid. Very good. So, we got a busy, busy day from the Supreme Court here. And we'll keep an eye on that, and we'll see if there's any validity.
1: And let's not forget, it's the last day of the quarter. Gosh, what a quarter it's been for this market. The Dow is at a record high at the moment.
2: Yeah, absolutely. So, we've got a little bit of green on the screen here, but let's get a reset yet again with John Tucker, any Bloomberg Business Flash. John, what do you have for us?
0: Well, let's go right back to the chip stocks ending their best quarter ever, and that's helping power the overall market. And again, I'll just go back to the SOX index, the Philadelphia Stock Exchange Semiconductor Index, up now 2.8%. More signs also of resilience in the U.S. economy. This comes ahead of Thursday's all-important jobs report. We got the Jones Survey. Job openings, little change for the month of May. So that does suggest labor demand remains stable alongside a recent pickup in payroll growth. So this is another reason not to cut interest rates. The two-year yield, which is more policy reactive, up 2 basis points. But that's at 4.13. The tens up 2 at 4.4%. Meantime, Seema Shah at Principal Global Investors says, you know what, stock market gains should be a little more muted from here.
8: Valuations are very stretched. You have central banks which are shifting to a more hawkish attitude, and certainly the global easing cycle, to our minds, seems to be very firmly over. So against that kind of backdrop, you're likely to see magnitude returns a little bit diminished.
0: Right now, shares of NVIDIA, they're up 1.2%. One of the worst performers, Concentrix, those shares are 17% lower. Now, overall, the Dow Jones Industrial Average, another intraday record, 77 points higher right now, up close to 0.2%. Never seen this before, 52,268. S&P 500, 26 points higher. That's up 0.3%, 74.67 on the index. And the NASDAQ, 100, 306 points higher. This is a 1% gain right now. And we check the markets for you all day long right here on Bloomberg Radio. I'm John Tucker, and that is your Bloomberg Business Flash, Alexis and Paul.
2: All right, John Tucker, thank you so much. We appreciate that. Alexis Christopher sitting in for Scarlett Fu on a busy, busy day.
1: Three decisions from the Supreme Court before they go off for summer break.
2: Absolutely. Again, just to go back to that Justice Alito story, NPR reported that Justice Alito retires from the Supreme Court. We now believe that to be inaccurate. So we're waiting for further reporting from Bloomberg News and other sources. So we just want to go there. Let's take a look at what's happening out there in the marketplace. John was telling us we got some broad gains in the U.S. equity markets here. But let's take a look at some of the stocks on the move today. We can do that with Vedana Heirich from Bloomberg News. Vedana, what are you looking at today in the marketplace?
9: It's so hard to pay attention to anything else besides all of the Supreme Court news and the back and forth. But I am looking at Strategy, formerly known as MicroStrategy. That's ticker MSTR, which I like to refer to as Mister. And the shares are dropping again. Analysts are cutting their price targets because this company, which we sometimes refer to as a Bitcoin treasury company, has been declining in recent weeks and recent months as Bitcoin has been declining. And so Strategy is really shifting its own strategy. Seriously, no pun intended. This is why I also like to just refer to it as MicroStrategy, because it can be a little bit confusing. But it did unveil a very sweeping overhaul of its financing model. It said it may sell up to 1.25 billion of Bitcoin to bolster its cash reserves and potentially repurchase some of its common and preferred shares. And so it's something that Michael Saylor, its the person behind the company had said he wouldn't
1: he would never do, which I think really started the big sell-off we saw, or the leg down that Bitcoin took. I mean, we've got Bitcoin today down another 3%, Paul. Now we're at $58,370.
9: A lot of people are underwater on their Bitcoin purchases. A lot of people.
1: All right, what else did you bring us?
9: I'm taking a look at Air Products and Chemicals. That's ticker APD. This one is interesting to me because the company's scrapping plans to develop a multi-billion dollar project in Louisiana. It would have produced hydrogen and captured carbon dioxide. It's just, I'm looking at this one because it's another sign of the times of how things are moving, what companies are interested in, what they're pulling back on in this regulatory environment.
2: Yeah, it just feels like, at least in this country, that a lot of the environmental stuff is definitely taking a back seat.
1: During this administration,
2: for sure.
1: During this
2: administration, for sure.
9: Just a sign of the times.
2: Yeah, but I tell you, we were at an ESG conference several months ago, and it was a global conference. And the guests we had on were saying, you know, the non-U.S. guests, international guests were saying, the rest of the world's moving on with this ESG kind of stuff. And the U.S., if you want to play, great. If not, fine. We're not
1: waiting
2: for you.
1: We had a guest on yesterday, I think it was on surveillance, saying they're not even calling it ESG anymore. Right. They're sort of moving away from that
2: sustainability
1: moniker.
2: That kind of thing. One more.
9: Looking at the Philadelphia Stock Exchange Semiconductor Index.
1: Oh, I like that you did this.
9: Yes, because it's such a good one, because we're closing out the quarter and it's short some 80% in the second quarter. That puts it on track for its best quarter ever. It's up some 90% so far this year. For many obvious reasons, it's another sign of the times type of thing to take a look at. Rising again today, last time I checked, it was up 3% or so. And, you know, turbulence in chip stocks, nothing new. The group tends to be highly cyclical. There's very regular booms and busts. And we know what the latest run has been powered by.
1: You know, there's an analyst over at State Street Global Markets wrote about IT. They said that it is one of the few strong and reliable earnings growth stories. So you'd have to think that, I mean, there are doubters out there who wonder how much longer can this AI-fueled rally continue. But there are a lot on the street who believe that it can. I mean, you just said it, chip stocks having their best quarter ever.
9: Right, exactly. I mean, the numbers are astounding, right? 80% for this quarter.
1: Yeah. And the Philly Semiconductor Index up, I think, 94 or 95% so far this year.
9: If we weren't having a really wild day news-wise,
1: right.
9: I would point us to some of the 2X and 3X ETFs. Levered ETFs that track the index. We can save that one for tomorrow.
2: One of the first things I learned about the chip business is that it's very cyclical. And if you're an investor, you really have to be good at picking the cycles. Now I'm wondering, has the AI thing kind of muted the volatility, the cyclicality of the business? And maybe it's less cyclical going forward. I don't know.
1: That's a good point. I mean, does time not really matter much anymore?
9: I think analysts would disagree because they are still pointing to overall this industry being, you know, the booms and the busts.
1: Well, we're going to know a lot more in a couple of weeks because earnings season will start.
9: My gosh, right?
2: Yep. Well, see, my thing, when we had a problem with high egg prices, I said, make more chickens.
1: Oh, right.
2: And now, you know, and then we have high beef prices. I'm like, make more cows.
1: Just grow more cows.
2: And I've been told that's not as easy as the chicken thing.
1: Right.
2: Now with all the memory and the chips, just make more fats. Apparently, that's not an easy thing to do. It takes years and years to build these plants, to build these.
1: The capacity is a big story going forward.
2: Yeah, right. So apparently it's not an easy fix. And this demand is just extraordinary. So, Vildana, thank you so much. We appreciate it. Vildana Hayek. Giving us the movers and shakers out there in the marketplace. It's a podcast as well here, so Stock Movers, go check it out on the marketplace here. Let's talk about Nike. They're going to be reporting some earnings here. They've got a turnaround. I think it's been a lot bumpier than they thought, than a lot of investors thought. I'm a Nike, you know, endorser. I wear my Nikes all over the place. But apparently there's a lot more competition out there. Poonam Goyal joins us, senior U.S. e-commerce and retail analyst at Bloomberg Intelligence. Poonam, give us the latest on the Nike story. Where is the company these days?
10: The company is still under a turnaround. North America is back on its feet. We're expecting positive sales when they report this evening. However, the rest of the world is not, notably China, where we're expecting a high teens sales decline when they report. The China focus is the largest focus when they report earnings. When will China turn is the biggest question. We don't think it'll turn anytime soon, but we do think that they'll make progress over their fiscal 2027 year. And hopefully in 12 months, it will be in the same place as North America is today.
1: Poonam, talk to us about Nike as it pertains to the World Cup. Are they still sort of the force they once were when it comes to this sport?
10: So they are. You know, I'd say they're on equal grounds with Adidas, with the exception that Adidas has the ball. So they do have some elevation to Nike when it comes to the World Cup. You know, when you think of Nike, World Cup has become more adjacent to when you think of Nike than I'd say it was in the past, where you would associate Nike more with basketball. Adidas has definitely lost some share over the prior years before the current CEO to Nike. Right now, I'd say they're neck and neck, and they're definitely still in the game.
2: What is the issue for Nike in China? What's going on over there?
10: So there's a lot happening in China that they need to fix. The first thing that they need to fix is the inventory. There's too much inventory on the floor in China. They need to do exactly what they did in the U.S., which is clear that inventory, get it out of the market, and then bring in more new inventory that resonates with the consumer, that's seen to be more what the consumer wants. How they do that in the U.S., when they did it more through their direct-to-consumer channels, which is probably the right approach. And the second thing that they need to do is cut back on the discounting. For the longest time in China, Nike has been seen as a discount brand, and that's not the case here. When we think of Nike, we do not think of a discount athleisure brand. So they need to turn that image, and they need to use local endorsers, local athletes, local celebrities to bring the brand heat back into the China marketplace with the new products that they launch.
1: Poonam, I'm looking at year-to-date numbers for Nike, and they're not pretty, down 36%. 1 year return down 42%. The stock is down more than 1% here ahead of its earnings after the bell. What do investors need to hear from this company to start to turn the stock around and get people to want to buy again?
10: I think China, it's a China story. You know, the turnaround is taking a lot longer than anyone has expected. It is true that they turned the biggest ship around, which is North America, but China is their most profitable region. And there is no line in sight on when China will improve. It's still very early days. We're awaiting their investor day in the fall to really get a better idea of their own outline for the next 3 to 5 years. I think right now the question is, will they still have that investor day? So there's two things that I'm looking for when they report today: update on China and an update on their investor day. They just hired a new CFO. So will that, you know, investors are asking, will they still have their analyst day?
2: Has Nike lost its mojo in terms of product development, knowing what's hip, what will sell, all that kind of stuff that I think a lot of people associate with the brand?
10: I don't think it's that Nike's lost its mojo. I think that, like, Nike has allowed competition to encroach in their space, and now they have to win it back, whereas before they just had it. So they definitely are pressing the pedal on innovation. We do see that what they're launching is working and it's doing really well. They just have to move faster.
1: Who are some of their biggest who do they have deals with right now in terms of endorsements, Nike? Do you know?
10: So they have, you know, their biggest franchise is still the Jordan franchise, right?
1: Sure.
10: So we know that's the biggest. Caitlin Clark, I think it's the one name that's new to them. And I think it's an interesting one because it helps them gain momentum in the women's category. So when you think of Nike, it's profoundly been a men's business, you know, lots of endorsers across the men's lineup, basketball, et cetera. So having Caitlin Clark added to their roster, I think, is a nice win for them. Also Kim Kardashian, right, with the Skims brand. So that line that they partnered with Nike on, I think these are some new and great partnerships that will help them not just gain visibility in the sportswear market, but also with women, an area where there is no large lead that Nike has like it has in the men's world.
1: Right. You know, you were talking about letting the competition sort of encroach. And Paul, you and I were talking about OG Anunoby on the Knicks,
2: yep,
1: wearing Skechers during that pivotal moment, right, in game four. I mean, now you've got another brand in there, I guess, Poonam, that maybe Nike didn't see coming. Oh, boy, now we have to compete against Skechers.
10: I'll tell you, I definitely didn't see that coming. It was definitely, when I saw that, I thought, wow, Skechers did it. I think Skechers is in the value lineup, right? So when you think of Skechers, I'd say it competes with Nike's shoes that are priced under $100. But when you think of the Nike's premium line, like the Pegasus Premium and others, they do have a stronger foot there. And I do think that as long as they continue to push innovation and not fall back like they did in the past, I think Nike still has mind share amongst the consumers. When we run our biannual survey on sneakers, Nike's still the top preferred sneaker brand of choice amongst consumers.
2: So, you know what we don't talk to you much about anymore, Poonam, and we used to talk to you a lot about it, is tariffs. Is that just in the rearview mirror for your retailers? Have they kind of just figured it out and it's all kind of in the soup right now?
10: So they figured it out, but the nice thing, Paul, and what we're watching for in earnings is the refunds. So the refunds are starting to come in. And Nike quietly, in its CFO announcement, also announced that it'll get a benefit from refunds, a one-time benefit. We don't know the amount yet, so that's another thing that we'll be watching for. But we do expect retailers in the back half to start talking about these IEEPA refunds and what they plan to do with that cash. Are they going to reinvest it in the business? Are they going to give it back to the consumers? Because as we know, Nike did raise prices due to tariffs. So do the prices go back to the consumer, or do they get reinvested into innovation?
1: Yeah, only a handful of companies have actually come out and said, yeah, we'll give some of that back to the consumer. Most of them are putting it back in the business.
2: Yeah, I don't know how you would do that.
1: Maybe in the way of cutting prices. I mean, I don't know if it would be like a retroactive payment to consumers, but maybe you lower prices. And so that's a consideration. But we'll see what Nike says.
2: All right, Poonam, thank you so much. Appreciate that. Poonam Ghosh covers all the retail stuff for Bloomberg Intelligence. Yeah, so am I going to get a check in the mail for the Nikes I bought, you know, a month ago or a couple months ago or something like that?
1: I don't know how they're going to.
0: You're expecting a tariff refund.
1: Yes.
0: Okay.
1: John's over there laughing in the corner. Yeah.
2: All right, so I guess I'm not going to get my tariff
0: refund. The tariff refunds, I should say, for some of the small businesses that we're doing it, they have to sue. They have to hire an attorney and sue to get their tariff refunds. So they have figured out it's not even worth it.
2: Not even worth it.
1: Yeah.
2: Okay. I guess that's makes sense, but unfortunately so makes sense.
1: You know what I just saw, speaking of the Knicks, I just saw the story. The ball, the winning ball from that game four when OG tipped it in was going to go up for auction, and now it's not. Don't know why.
2: That
1: maybe OG wants the ball.
2: Yeah, I mean, that would have fetched, I would think.
0: That's the way the ball bounces.
2: There you go. All right, so we got some markets kind of going in our way here. A little bit of a move higher in the markets here, but I'm not going to make too much about it. But I'm just, you know, the market's been looking at and geared off of energy prices. WTI crude oil sitting right at $70 a barrel. That's a lot better than $100, but it was trading, you know, below $60 before.
1: Oh, yeah. Back to pre-war levels, or near pre-war levels, at least.
2: Yeah. And, you know, you wonder, I mean, Mike McGlone, our commodity strategist for Bloomberg Intelligence, he's calling for, he thinks by the time we get to midterms, it could be in the 50s or maybe even the 40s. That's where he thinks supply and demand is in the marketplace. But others are saying, you know, there's got to be some kind of Strait of Hormuz premium in the global price of oil.
1: Well, if Iran gets their way, for sure. And, you know, we have seen a little bit of relief at the, I was actually filling up the gas tank this weekend, $3.85 and I was paying in parts of upstate New York.
2: So it's, but, you know, again, we were well below that pre-war, so it's got some more work to do there. And I don't think it's the stations gouging. I just think that's where the supply and demand is for the fuel right now. And it's summer, so people are driving, and they're driving a lot, so that's kind of where we're seeing it there. But we'll keep an eye on that. And Bitcoin is the story here. Tom from the Upper East Side asking for a quote here today, 58,100. You know, it kind of felt like there was support there at 60,000. We saw it bounce off there maybe a half a dozen times over the past month or so, but it's fallen through 60,000. Here we are at 58 and change, so we'll keep an eye on that. S&P 500 up 33 points, the Dow up 100 points, and the NASDAQ up 250 points. That's about almost 1% on the NASDAQ here. The VIX below 17. That gets your attention here, getting back to quiescent levels. 10-year Treasury yields up 3 basis points. We're now back to 4.40%.
1: Oh, no, lots of decisions from the Supreme Court today. We just want to reiterate an earlier report from NPR saying that Justice Alito was retiring from the Supreme Court. They have now retracted that story. So no word from Alito on whether or not he is retiring now.
2: Ooh, that's bad for NPR. That's a bad piece of news right there. We'll have more coming up. This is Bloomberg. Good morning.
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20: I was an undeclared major, which means back then it meant you had no idea what you wanted to do with your life, right? I was the newest hire at a landscaping company, so I was literally digging ditches for a living. I come home one day, my wife, we'd recently been married, this was 95, recently been married, and she has the Help Wanted ads open. She's got a job, a degree in finance, a job as the CFO of a small real estate company, got the Help Wanted ads open. So I was like, hey, Corey, her name's Corey. I'm like, Corey, what are you looking, what are you doing? She said, I'm looking for a job. I said, well, what are you finding? She said, no, I said, but you have one. And she said, I know, I'm looking for you. I was like, what are you finding? And she found what we both thought was a security guard job.
21: At a little shop called Fidelity?
20: A security guard. I was like, you know, I could work at, as a mall cop at night. This would be great. And so I can still go to school full time. This would be great. I went to apply. Nothing about kung fu. Nothing about self-defense. You know, they were asking about things I didn't know what they were.
21: Securities.
20: Exactly. I didn't know the difference, and I got
21: through. I was going to call BS on this because it sounds like, wait, how are you a finance major? But that happened afterwards.
20: Yeah, that's exactly right. So I get through the interview, which tells you a lot about the applicant pool, right?
21: Right.
20: And they had narrowed it down
21: to
20: two of us.
21: Yeah.
20: And they offered it to the other guy, and the other guy said, I don't want it. You take it. So that's how I ended up at Fidelity's National Call Center just before Netscape's IPO.
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0: 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Stocks wrapping up the best quarter in 6 years. And this quarter, by the way, the S&P 500 has, the value has risen by $8 trillion. Nice. Little fun fact there. Semiconductor stocks powering ahead. The SOX, the Semiconductor Index, up 98% since the end of March. Some of the components in the SOX, Marvell today up 7%. Intel, that's a 6% pop today. Applied Materials up 6%. You get the picture. On the economic front, labor demand looks like it remaining stable. Job openings, the JOLTS survey, little changed in May. available positions ticking up to 7.59 million. And that has yields higher on the idea that data really don't support anything like a rate cut. The S&P 500 up 36 points, 74.77 on the index. The Dow, intraday record, 134 points higher at 52,321. The NASDAQ 100 up 342 points. That's a rise of 1.1%. And we check the markets for you all day long right here on Bloomberg Radio. I'm John Tucker, and that's your Bloomberg Business Flash. Alexis and Paul.
2: All right, John Tucker, thank you so much. We appreciate that. Alexis Christopher sitting in for Scarlett Fu today. I'm Paul Sweeney. We're live here in our Bloomberg Interactive Broker Studio. We're streaming live on YouTube as well. Earnings continue to kind of trickle in here. Coming up after the close today, Constellation Brands. Beverages, think booze, all that kind of good stuff. They're reporting after the close today. Stocks off a couple of percent today. Flat on the year. It's got a market cap of about $23.5 billion. Ken Shea joins us here, Senior Consumer Products Analyst at Bloomberg Intelligence. Ken, remind us what Constellation Brands

0: younger folks just not drinking as much as we've seen other generations do?
1: Yeah, I think you're right, Alexis. That's certainly a big piece of it. It's hard to quantify how much of it is, but I think the companies are slowly conceding that demographic changes are occurring in this country. You know, Gen Z is not drinking as much as their parents. Illegal cannabis is now easily available in most places around the country. Ozempic and the GLP-1 drug users have cut back. All those things continue to pressure this industry. But also, you can't forget also the cumulative effect of inflation. I mean, the beer prices have gone up pretty significantly over the last few years, to the point where a lot of beer drinkers are getting sticker shock when they go to pick up a 6-pack or a 12-pack or whatever. All those things are conspiring to put pressure on this industry, and we think this is going to be a quarter where the company will say, you know, we're dealt with a challenging industry. We're doing well within this, you know, tough group, but nevertheless, it's hard to overcome those kind of pressures.
2: Modelo and some of those beer brands that appeal to minority Hispanic community, how's that being impacted by the change in immigration?
1: Well, we're going to get a good barometer of that today. Over the last year or so, you know, the immigration crackdowns in a lot of these communities have put a real damper on, that group's willingness to socialize, and beer is a big part of that. But now we're facing comparisons versus that last year. I think probably on a comp basis, it's almost less of a factor. I think more of a factor will be some of the items that I mentioned before. Also, we see the Hispanic demographic, employment rates have improved over the last few months and quarters. So I don't think that's going to be as much of a drag as the last few quarters.
0: Ken, what about tariffs? Are they a story for Constellation Brands?
1: You know, it had been up until about April 6 was the date that they no longer apply. Now, this quarter ends May 31st, so they're not going to get the full benefit of the end of those aluminum can tariffs. But it'll be better than a year ago, if you want to look at it that way. Unfortunately, though, to a degree, you know, their big new brewery down in Mexico in Veracruz is going to take up higher depreciation charges. So from an accounting sense, you're going to get higher depreciation charges offsetting a lot of the benefit of the tariff costs. So it's going to be a lot of mixed messages in this quarter. But when the dust settles, I think they're going to eke out a modest margin improvement this quarter, which I think will be perceived positively.
2: Ken, we've seen a lot of consolidation in the beer business. Is Constellation a potential target?
1: I don't think they are, Paul. You've seen so much consolidation in the beer market to the point where I don't really envision it going forward here in a big way. I don't think this is going to be a play. This is the number two brand, number two company. They have almost 23% dollar share of the beer market, behind only Anheuser-Busch's 33%. So I don't see it. It's already pretty consolidated.
0: All right, we're going to leave it there. Ken Shea, Bloomberg Intelligence Senior Consumer Products Analyst, giving us a preview there of Constellation Brands out with earnings after the closing bell. Shares of Constellation Brands down about 2% ahead of that report.
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2: 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Ted, thanks so much for joining us here in studio. 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Are you writing loans to clients these days, new business? 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
4: First of all, thanks for having me. I appreciate the chance to talk. We are starting to see a pickup in the M&A markets. There have been a couple of announcements this week. We are continuing to see a very vibrant market at Citizens, and that is being both favored by both the traditional institutional investor market and the private credit market. So there was a fair amount of noise, as we all know, about private credit back in March and April. We saw a little bit of a downtick in size of deals that private credit was willing to participate in, and maybe a little increase in pricing. But I would say we're back to kind of a business as usual atmosphere around private credit right now.
0: Do you think that pressure is growing on some of these firms to put

0: capital to work in this environment?
1: Absolutely. We're still seeing an inflow of capital into the private credit arm. And deal flow has, frankly, although big headline M&A has been up in the middle market and upper middle market where private credit traditionally plays, we've seen, I would say, tepid deal flow so far this year. I think that will change. Pipelines all over in the middle market are looking pretty strong as there's been more stability in the economy. And as we get further and further away from war and tariffs, I think companies are more comfortable putting themselves up for sale to get the price they want to achieve. And that should be very beneficial to the private credit market. And we're beginning to feel that pick up in the, and expect it to grow in the second half of the year. But so far, it's been relatively light. And I think there is pressure with big amounts of capital still sitting on the sidelines, both in private, on the lending side and on the equity side, to start putting that capital to work.
2: In a typical capital structure that you see in one of your M&A trades in the mid and larger mid market, how much of it is these days bank debt versus public subordinated debt versus private credit and that type of thing? Is everything used here?
1: Yeah, it really depends on the size of the company, the stability of the cash flows, the desire of the buyer to put how much leverage they want to put on it. But right now, all markets are open. Traditional banks are very hungry still to put loans to work. The private credit and the CLO, institutional investor market, are very active in putting money to work. We're experiencing the subordinate or high yield debt at pretty much all-time tights off of the Treasury. So there still seems to be a fair amount of demand for the supply that's out there. And right now, all markets are open. The benefit of where we are at Citizens is we've gotten to see a lot of different transactions this year using deploying all different types of capital to get transactions done, from senior secured bank debt all the way down to the equity markets.
0: We're talking with Ted Swimmer, head of commercial banking at Citizens Financial Group here in our Bloomberg Interactive Brokers studio. So glad you're here talking about this because we need to talk more about private credit. It is entering 401ks, new world for private credit, right? And other defined contribution plans for retirement. How's that going to change the game for private credit and actually for retirees?
1: I think the transparency, it's been talked about a fair amount. The transparency in private credit is going to have to be better than it has been in the past. There's been noise about marking positions to market, getting public or getting deals marked at where they're actually worth versus the kind of black box that private credit has operated in before. I think that transparency will help make it a more vibrant vehicle in 401ks in the public market. We are starting to see more diversity in where the private credit is going to play. So we saw a fair amount of, as we all know, software exposure back where private credit had, some cases 20-30% concentration. I think we'll start seeing that be a little bit more diverse. And I think large positions, I think we'll see private credit start to syndicate and narrow down some of their positions versus the big positions they had before. But it is a really good product for it. It generally will return somewhere in the neighborhood of 4-10% kind of returns, and it's senior secured debt.
0: Those are nice returns.
1: So it's a relatively good piece of asset class to have in 401ks and other areas like that.
2: Is there a hot sector in your practice right now that you guys are spending a lot of time on?
1: Nobody talks about capital markets without talking about data centers and digital infrastructure.
2: Sure.
1: That has been a big part of the flow right now in our business. There's noise news about it today, defense and aerospace, given all the geopolitical events that are going on, have become a bigger space, and we're seeing a lot of companies and sponsors look into that market. The industrial space is beginning to pick up, and healthcare and biotech has certainly been a growing space this year. It feels like there's a lot of momentum in a lot of different areas starting to build right now, but digital infrastructure and data centers seem to be the core of what's going on, and expect it to be that way into the third quarter.
2: Very good. Ted, thanks so much for joining us. Ted Swimmer, he is the head of commercial banking and Citizens Financial Bank Group. They see lots of activities from various parts of the economy out there, both in terms of capital markets and advisory work as well. We appreciate getting a few minutes of his time here in studio. Looking at the markets, the S&P is up 40 points. That's about a half of 1%. The NASDAQ's up 290 points, 1.13%, pretty much at the high of the day right now for the NASDAQ. And looking at the VIX here, the VIX comes in below 17. I'm calling that out for Tom Keene. Also for Tom, Bitcoin down 3%, 58,000 and change. 10-year Treasury yields up a couple of ticks, 4.4%. And WTI crude oil is now down about 60 cents, so sitting right around $70 per barrel, WTI crude. This is Bloomberg. Good morning.
3: This is a special report from ABC News. I'm Sherry Preston. The Supreme Court upholding birthright U.S. citizenship to anyone born on U.S. soil. President Trump had signed an executive order trying to ban birthright citizenship to those born to parents in the U.S. illegally, but the justices ruled that was unconstitutional. ABC's Devin Dwyer.
4: This is something that every lower court that has looked at it has struck down or sided against President Trump. So in that sense, it's not that monumental, but it is significant given the political significance to President Trump and what he has put into this case, lobbying the justices on social media, attending those arguments in person.
3: The president left the arguments early as the justices appeared reluctant to strike down birthright citizenship. In other rulings today, the Supreme Court also upheld state bans on transgender athletes in women's sports and struck down limits on party spending in federal elections. This is ABC News.
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11: This is a Bloomberg Money Minute. The Conference Board's gauge of consumer confidence edging upwards for June, getting a lot of help from falling prices at the gas pump. And it comes as spending remains robust. One weakness, though, the outlook for the labor market, the lowest in 5 years. But on Wall Street, stocks are higher today. That's after job openings edged upward in May. And as U.S. diplomats arrive in Qatar for reported peace talks with Iran, even though Tehran says no talks are scheduled today. But right now, the Dow is up 0.25%. The tech-heavy NASDAQ more than 1% higher thanks to chipmaker shares. And the S&P is up 0.5% on pace for its best quarter in 6 years. That quarter ends today. Coca-Cola closing a bottling plant in Massachusetts that bottled Powerade and Minute Maid juices. 175 workers will lose their jobs there. And overnight, without any announcement, President Trump began construction of a new White House helipad. It's intended to address the problem of Marine One choppers burning the grass on the South Lawn. Tom Busby, Bloomberg Radio.
12: 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Last July, the U.S. government effectively ended operations for the United States Agency for International Development, or USAID, cutting most of its staff and folding it into the State Department. For a look at what was lost internationally and at home, host David Gura sits down with Ambassador Samantha Power, who led the agency under President Biden.
13: The predictions are that 14 million lives will be lost by 2030, and we're already seeing expansions in hunger and severe malnutrition, a large number of deaths, kids who just a year and a half ago would be able to have reliable access to a mosquito bed net, now at risk of dying of a mosquito bite. No kid in 2026 on this earth should die from a mosquito bite when it is so preventable. So the death toll is growing. We see with Ebola, our rapid response capacity eviscerated. There are still individuals who call themselves people who work on Ebola, but they are too few, they are too dispersed, and many of them lack the expertise that was exported when the USAID staff was terminated so abruptly. The unseen costs are equally dramatic, and that ranges from girls who are no longer getting an education because USAID was either helping support a school to do that or leveraging its other programming in health or clean energy or agriculture to push a government to move in that direction. So the soft power suicide for the United States, I think, is pretty obvious.
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14: And I'm John Tucker in the Bloomberg Newsroom with this Bloomberg Business Flash. Stocks are on track for the best quarter since 6 years ago. That's when they rocketed out of the declines caused by the COVID pandemic. Semiconductors, they're helping lead markets higher. The Philadelphia Stock Exchange Semiconductor Index, the SOX, 3% higher in today's trading. We do have deal news. Patrick Industries and LCI Industries agreeing to merge in an all-stock deal. Who, you ask? These guys supply Winnebago, so this is going to create a big player in the outdoor enthusiast market. Concentrix, this puppy's taking it on the chin, tumbling 17%. The technology company reporting profit and revenue for the latest quarter, just shy of analyst estimates. Dan Ives was here in the studios earlier today. And man, the way he dresses. Anyway, he's the tech bull at Wedbush Securities. He says the recent sell-off among hyperscalers, that in fact was a buying opportunity.
15: So my whole point is you've had this tech rally, but Mag7 right now, penalty box essentially. I think it significantly outperformed second half of the year. And I think earnings season, as we see in July, and there's going to be a huge validation moment for big tech.
14: And right now, the S&P 500, 36 points higher, up 0.5%. The NASDAQ Composite Index, pairing some of the earlier gains, but still up about 1%, 263 points higher. The Dow continues higher, 85 points higher right now, up 0.2%. And if it ends in the green today, it will be another. I said intraday record before. That's not true. I was corrected by one of our longtime listeners, but it is up 94 points. Again, if it ends in the green, it'll be a record. Down right now at 52,278. And we check the markets for you all day long right here on Bloomberg Radio. I'm John Tucker, and that's your Bloomberg Business Flash. Alexis and Paul.
0: Well, I like that John can admit when he's wrong, you know?
14: I get a lot of practice being wrong.
2: I get a lot of practice. Well, you just say it, all-time highs, and pretty much you're always going to be right. I mean, that's this kind of the strange market we're in here. It's been a heck of a month, as John was just reporting there. Let's talk to a professional. He does this stuff for a living. Adam Kunz, Chief Investment Officer, Winthrop Capital Management. Adam, you heard John's reporting, all-time highs here, all-time highs there, best months in gazillion years. What's your call of this broad market right here?
16: Well, you know, I think the market is still showing kind of a healthy pattern. We do see pullbacks when news headlines kind of pick up. And so, you know, some of the volatility that we've experienced over the last few weeks, I think shows healthiness in the market. I think it's trying to continue to digest this quote unquote AI story and names like SpaceX. And I think, you know, as you saw SpaceX fall from its high, and the euphoria kind of go out of the balloon. I think the market's showing healthiness. I know valuations are at the top end, but overall, I think earnings are still growing. And as long as that's happening, I think we're going to continue to be saying that all-time highs.
0: Adam, do you think the breadth of this market is healthy as well? Because we know the trade for so long was concentrated in tech and really even more concentrated than that in those sort of AI-related companies.
16: Yeah, and that's the second tier. And the reason why I do say it's healthy is we are seeing a shift towards increased breadth. Now, is it, you know, a wholesale shift away from some of those, you know, top names, top 10 names? And not necessarily, but we are starting to see small cap pick up and some of the other names that have kind of lagged over the last few years actually kind of pick up steam. So I think that, once again, that does reiterate the healthiness of the market.
2: Adam, are there particular sectors that are screening well for you these days?
16: That's a difficult thing. Is right now, I think, you know, as unpopular as it probably is, right now we're sitting kind of neutral across asset allocations, no strong conviction. So because valuations are stretched, we have run quite a bit. There's still some kind of headwind stories out there from a geopolitical standpoint. It is tough to find an area to take a you know, really convicted bet, whether it's interest rates, fixed income, you know, equity momentum or value. So right now we're generally speaking pretty neutral. Like I said, there are names that we like that we're more convicted behind, but the top down approach isn't really giving as much conviction to take a strong bet.
0: How much exposure do you have to private credit? You know, we've been talking now for months about a number of firms capping redemptions, a lot of that due to exposure to software. But how much exposure do you have there at Winthrop?
16: Yeah, so we manage insurance money is the majority of the assets we manage. So we actually see quite a bit of private credit across our desk and invest in some of it directly. So not just in the you know, the big names that have hit the headlines. So we did get a view from both ends of it. And our view several months ago was that the kind of story that was hitting the headlines was predominantly all a liquidity event, and a liquidity event driven by the retail sector and the fact that they really shouldn't be in this product because of that liquidity issue. So it really created some opportunities. It was very short-lived, but because of the sales and some secondary offerings, you were able to pick up some private credit a little bit cheaper. But like I said, overall, what I would say is, are there rising defaults in private credit? Yes. Are there some structural, just complete bombs in private credit? Absolutely. A lot of picked interest, bad loans are made. But that's a cohort. And I think that the default rates that we're experiencing now and that we would expect to experience are well modeled in. So I see no flashing red lights right now, at least.
17: Fixed income, Adam, on the public side, what's your allocation there to public fixed income, and maybe how has that changed at all?
16: Yeah, so we have been overweight credit and remain overweight credit across our fixed income strategies. Spreads are absolutely kind of towards the tighter level, but we really don't see kind of what I just said on the private credit side that holds true across all of credit right now. We do think markets are relatively healthy. Obviously, got some numbers out today to kind of prove that the labor market continues to be strong. So I don't really see any major cracks in the credit market. So we're going to kind of ride this momentum of spreads. And even if they're a little bit tight, we're going to kind of ride this out a little bit. We are doing it with a little bit of a higher tilt towards high quality credit, you know, relative to lower quality, just because the differential between the two just doesn't compensate us for the risk. So that's really what we're going to remain doing. In addition to that, across fixed income, we have increased in our overweight mortgage-backed security. So if you're in a camp of, you know, higher for longer, that probably means that refinances aren't going to accelerate. You're probably going to get slower speeds across MBS. So we've remained overweight, and that's worked really, really well for us across our fixed income allocations.
0: Adam, just want to get your thoughts on the currency markets, because you've got the Japanese yen, the weakest in four decades. You've got a strong dollar the past few months. What is your outlook for the U.S. dollar right now?
16: Yeah, I mean, obviously, it largely depends on what this kind of shift in the Fed does. But at least the rhetoric and what we would expect out of a worse Fed is a smaller Fed policy. You know, we're going to see the balance sheet shrink. We're probably going to see rates generally just kind of stable, not overly reactive. So all of those things do support the U.S. dollar here in the near term. So that's our outlook generally, is that the U.S. dollar kind of picks back up its strength that we saw a few years ago after this weakness that we had last year.
0: All right. Adam Kunz, Chief Investment Officer over at Winthrop Capital Management. Thanks so much for being with us today. We appreciate your time. Again, a big day for Supreme Court decisions. We got three of them. The biggest, and none of them actually came as a big surprise, but the one that most folks were looking at, Supreme Court backs birthright citizenship in what is seen as a blow to the Trump administration. And we're going to have more for you throughout the day on that, including on balance of power. Hey, this Independence Day, why not join Bloomberg this weekend for a special live show from the Intrepid right here on Manhattan's West Side. David Gura, Christina Ruffini, Lisa Mateo, they're going to be celebrating America's 250th birthday all morning on the deck of the Intrepid right on the Hudson River. You can watch and listen live on Bloomberg Television, Bloomberg Radio, and the Bloomberg Business app. That is Saturday, July 4th at 7 a.m. Eastern right here on Bloomberg. On a day where we have markets higher across the board, Dow in record territory, NASDAQ up about 300 points. This is Bloomberg.
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11: This is a Bloomberg Money Minute. The Conference Board's gauge of consumer confidence edging upwards for June, getting a lot of help from falling prices at the gas pump. And it comes as spending remains robust. One weakness, though, the outlook for the labor market, the lowest in 5 years. But on Wall Street, stocks are higher today. That's after job openings edged upward in May. And as U.S. diplomats arrive in Qatar for reported peace talks with Iran, even though Tehran says no talks are scheduled today. But right now, the Dow is up 0.25%. The tech-heavy NASDAQ more than 1% higher, thanks to chipmaker shares. And the S&P is up 0.5% on pace for its best quarter in 6 years. That quarter ends today. Coca-Cola closing a bottling plant in Massachusetts that bottled Powerade and Minute Maid juices. 175 workers will lose their jobs there. And overnight, without any announcement, President Trump began construction of a new White House helipad. It's intended to address the problem of Marine One choppers burning the grass on the South Lawn. Tom Busby, Bloomberg Radio.
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17: All right, Alexa Christopher sitting in for Scarlett Fu. I'm Paul Sweeney. We're live here in our Bloomberg Interactive Broker Studio in New York City. We are streaming live on YouTube and Bloomberg.com. All right, here's what you need to know in the world of tech. Chip stocks. Chip stocks are heading for their best quarter ever, driven by demand for artificial intelligence equipment. But investors are wondering how much further the rally can go. So let's put it to an expert. Mandeep Singh, Global Head of Tech Research for Bloomberg Intelligence, joins us here. I mean, what's going on with the world of chips? Is it just I don't get it. I mean, is it just this supply and demand, and there's not enough supply, and so anybody who's got them and is in the driver's seat in terms of pricing?
1: I mean, more so I would characterize it as a lot of these companies have huge backlog numbers, notably NVIDIA, which has said they have, you know, up to $1 trillion in revenue visibility through the next 6-7 quarters. So when you have companies guiding like that and all the hyperscalers which are spending money on these chips, they have an aggregate backlog of $2 trillion. Now, when Jensen says we will have $3 to $4 trillion in spend by 2030, I think, you know, when you look at that backlog number, you start to believe that may actually come true. And NVIDIA is at the forefront of monetizing that sort of demand. So there is no doubt that AI has had an inflection point in terms of usage and inference demand has been off the charts. But how quickly it's realizing into top-line growth for some of these companies, I think that's where the market has been positively surprised, and that's why you see estimates continue to go up.
0: The Philly Stock Exchange Semiconductor Index up 99% year-to-date. Is there any, I don't mean to put you on the spot here, Mandy, but if anybody's going to know it, it's you. Is there any company here that's not participating in this chip party?
1: I mean, a lot of the hyperscaler stocks haven't done well. Microsoft, even I would say Meta, Google. And look, some of it is because these are the companies that are actually spending the money. Even though I cited that backlog number, the market is still not giving them the credit for that backlog because they want to see real revenues. Mm-hmm. Who has real revenues? It's your NVIDIAs, right, the, you know, TSMCs, the semicap guys. And so from that perspective, that picks and shovels trade has worked phenomenally well over the past 2 years. And it continues to do well just because of the duration of this cycle and you know, how big this technology cycle is proving to be. At some point, I don't think this memory price increases that we just saw from Micron are sustainable. In fact, Samsung and SK Hynix talked about investing, you know, $800 billion plus in Korea. So there is talks about adding more supply and then doing those long-term agreements to cap the pricing. So I feel that pricing lift is not sustainable, and it's a matter of a quarter or two before we start to see, you know, some tapering of that.
17: Microsoft down 23.5% year to date. What's the street call on this? Why is the street marking this one down?
1: Well, because Microsoft had that exclusive tie-up with OpenAI, which is not there anymore. OpenAI, as you know, is now on Amazon. They're really partnering with any and everyone. Mm-hmm. And OpenAI is not the leading model anymore. So it's Anthropic, and Anthropic was predominantly Google and Amazon, and now they have started to use NVIDIA. So from that perspective, Microsoft not having their own LLM like Google, which has got Gemini, has put them at a disadvantage. And the narrative right now is the cloud Azure growth is also trailing Google Cloud. And so they seem to be slipping behind when it comes to the hyperscalers. Now, I think, you know, for a company of Microsoft size to grow high teens at 20% is still phenomenal growth. And you still have Office 365 that will be a net beneficiary of agentic AI. So, look, narratives get formed. That's where we had the SaaS apocalypse. Yep. Mm-hmm. Microsoft was caught into that as well. And come the earnings season, they'll probably prove the naysayers wrong in terms of, you know, their top line momentum.
0: And you're talking about a $2.7 trillion company when you're talking about Microsoft. So what's the word on the street? At about $370, is there value here, you know, getting in at this level with Microsoft?
1: I mean, from a valuation perspective, all these hyperscalers are trading at probably below their average multiples that they have traded over the last 3 years. So from that perspective, if you factor that backlog number in for someone like Microsoft, which has a $500 billion plus backlog number for their cloud, if that backlog translates into revenue growth, you know,
0: that's a nice payday.
1: This company will be much bigger in revenue than it currently is, and probably surpassing $500 billion in revenue at some point. So if you believe in that growth story, then yes, the multiple is cheap. But if you think Anthropic and OpenAI are going to take a share of Microsoft's on-prem revenue and, you know, disrupt cause a much bigger disruption, then I think that's where you model for the downside.
17: All right, Mandeep, great as always. Mandeep Singh, Global Head of Tech Research, Bloomberg Intelligence. He doesn't mail it in during the summer from an island out in the Atlantic. He comes into the office with the adults. For our listeners in the U.S., a reminder, you can listen to us via satellite radio on Sirius XM channel 121. 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Stay tuned for the latest market news and industry research. Your top stories and global business headlines are coming up in just a moment. Alexis, you picked the heck of a day to come in here.
0: I'm telling you.
17: We had a lot going on in that 10 o'clock hour with all
0: these
17: this.
0: 2 hours flew by. Exactly. Always a pleasure to be with you, whether it be surveillance or intelligence. Paul Sweeney, always a pleasure.
17: Appreciate that. We got all the SCOTUS stuff out in 10 o'clock hour. Lots of big cases. We covered it for you. And more to find on the terminal at Bloomberg News. S&P 500 up 45 points. 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
4: From ABC News, I'm Michelle Franzen. The Supreme Court closing out its term today with decisions on major cases, including blocking President Trump's executive order on birthright citizenship. Here's ABC's Stephen Portnoy.
7: The 6-3 decision reaffirms the Supreme Court's 1898 ruling that except for the children of ambassadors, all people born in the U.S. are citizens under the 14th Amendment. Chief Justice John Roberts was joined in his opinion by fellow conservative Amy Coney Barrett and the court's three liberal justices, while Trump appointee Brett Kavanaugh said he agreed with the outcome of the case. The court's three other conservatives, Clarence Thomas, Samuel Alito, and Neil Gorsuch, dissented.
4: Justices in another landmark case ruling to uphold a lower court ban on trans athletes from playing on school teams for women and girls. ABC's Devin Dwyer says the case involved West Virginia and Idaho.
8: 29 states that have similar laws as West Virginia will continue to stand. And I will note that 21 states don't have bans on transgender athletes. Those are unaffected by this decision, but certainly a blow to that transgender community and student athletes on this last day of Pride Month.
4: In Qatar, indirect talks taking place today in Doha in efforts to finalize a peace deal between the U.S. and Iran. U.S. delegates meeting with mediators but not engaging with Iranian officials. The Strait of Hormuz and Iran's nuclear program remain sticking points. Republican Representative Thomas Kane Jr. of New Jersey returning to Capitol Hill today following a four-month absence due to what he called a medical issue. Kane, in remarks on House floor, says he was diagnosed with depression.
9: The doctors recommended that I remain in the hospital to address my illness. They explained to me that this would be the fastest way to recovery. And to be honest, I was hesitant. I didn't think that I had time for it.
4: Kane missed more than 100 votes during his absence. In Venezuela, search and rescue efforts continuing to find survivors following last week's major earthquakes. More than 1,700 confirmed dead so far. 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
25: Scattered showers and thunderstorms will be delaying travelers in some spots around the country. One of those spots is the Milwaukee area. Showers and thunderstorms later this afternoon could lead to some delays. Temperatures near 91. Minneapolis, there's a chance of showers and thunderstorms and some afternoon delays. High temperatures are going to be near 89. Late day storms are a possibility in Houston. Otherwise, it looks good for travel. Mostly sunny, 93. Just a few late afternoon or evening delays in Houston. We also look good with travel conditions to and from Orlando much of the day. The watch for late day storms, highs near 93. Miami sunshine into the afternoon. Storms are possible late in the day and during the early evening hours. 93 in Miami. There may be some late day delays into and out of Denver due to showers and thunderstorms, highs near 90. I'm Rob Carolyn, and that's your Bloomberg Travelers Forecast. 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
4: Bad weather today, forcing NASA to scrub its first-of-its-kind mission to rescue a satellite whose orbit has been dropping at an alarming rate.
26: Even the launch of the Lynx satellite repair robot is unusual. Instead of being sent up vertically from a traditional launch pad, it's loaded into a rocket and dropped from the belly of what used to be an Air Canada passenger jet. Gonhee Lee heads the aerospace company behind Lynx.
27: Just a few months ago, this spacecraft was a conceptual drawing.
26: Now it's set for its first job, grabbing hold of the Swift Space Telescope and hoisting it higher into orbit before it falls into Earth's atmosphere and burns up. Jim Ryan, ABC News.
4: With more people spending time outdoors in the summertime, a new warning about ticks and Lyme disease. Visits to emergency rooms for tick bites now higher than normal in many parts of the country. ABC News medical contributor Dr. Alok Patel says rising global temperatures are adding to the problem.
27: As the planet gets warmer, the geographic range of ticks even increases. And what else happens with warm weather? People go outside. They go hiking. They enjoy the sunshine. This puts them even in more range to potentially get bitten by a tick.
4: Experts say to protect yourself, avoid wooded and grassy areas and do a full body check for those ticks after being outdoors. Uber and Waymo ending their partnership in Phoenix. Uber has been collaborating with other companies to develop its own autonomous cars. Waymo will continue to operate in the city, offering robo-taxis through its own app. Michelle Franzen, ABC News.
5: Live from Washington, D.C., this is Balance of Power with Joe Matthew.
2: The 14th Amendment stands. Welcome to the Tuesday edition as the Supreme Court rules against President Trump's effort to overturn birthright citizenship, invalidating a central part of his immigration agenda that goes all the way back to day one of this second term. We're going to get the latest in a moment from Bloomberg's Tyler Kendall, who has spent the morning at the Supreme Court, and from Bloomberg's Miles Miller in New York. We'll have insights this hour from Bloomberg's David Westin and Elizabeth Weidrup at the Constitutional Accountability Center. And as the court also throws out political party spending caps, this is a big story and a win for Republicans and the president. We'll have analysis from our political panel. But we start, as always, on Wall Street. Charlie Pellett's got his hands on the Tuesday trade live from World Headquarters in New York. Hey, Charlie.
10: Well, hello there, Joe Matthew. An important day for markets. Final day of the quarter, final day of the half. We got stocks ripping higher again today. Right now, we've got the S&P 500 index, best level of the day right now, up 48. We stand at 74.89 on the S&P, up by 0.7%. Dow Industrials at a record 52,314 on the Dow. That is a gain of 0.3%. Techs pushing higher right now. We've got NASDAQ up 1.3%. The NASDAQ 100 index up 1.5%. All of this against the backdrop of the SOX up another 3.3%. The Philadelphia Stock Exchange Semiconductor Index and the VIX now below 17. Your 10-year 4.40%. The 2-year 4.12%. Spot gold up $11 the ounce, 4,027, up by about 0.3%. And West Texas Intermediate crude oil today, WTI 69.90 a barrel, down today by 1.2%. This is Morgan Stanley cuts oil forecast for the second time in about 2 weeks as flows through the Strait of Hormuz return faster than expected. According to Morgan Stanley, Dated Brent is expected to average $75 a barrel in the third and fourth quarters. Brent crude right now, $73.04 a barrel. Rebecca Babin is senior equity trader at CIBC Private Wealth Group, and on surveillance this morning, she talked about the oil outlook for crude.
12: We are seeing this immediate reaction as ships have transited and Iranian sanctions have been waived. But if that gets pulled back, I don't think we see the acceleration of inventory builds that the market's anticipating. So I'm not drastically above the strip. I'm kind of looking 75-80 Brent TI.
10: Rebecca Babin of CIBC Private Wealth Group. Among some of the oil majors today, right now ExxonMobil up 0.3%, Chevron down 0.2%, ConocoPhillips higher by 0.3%. I mentioned the SOX surging by 3.3% among some of the chip names. We've got Intel up by 6.7%, NVIDIA up 1.8%, Micron up by 0.5%. That, Joe Matthew, is a Bloomberg Business Flash.
2: All right, Charlie, I do appreciate it. We'll get more from Charlie Pellett in about 15 minutes. Live from New York, the voice of Wall Street and the New York subway. With Bitcoin south of 59 now, wow, 58,442, down another 3% today. And how about Nike? Producer James still can't get a bid. Wow, no hope for earnings, huh? We're at $41, lowest level in 11 years. If you bought the stock 11 years ago, you're waiting for something new to happen after the bell tonight. And we'll get there, of course. This market keying off a lot of important and volatile news coming from around the world. But as Charlie mentioned, last day of the quarter and the half. So the algos are probably going to be running things as we get closer to the bell. And we'll just
11: be talking more about that as we go.
13: Thanks for being with us here on the Tuesday edition. Can you believe it's only Tuesday? We're going to pack five into this four-day week. You know how that always goes. The short ones are longer. Well, they feel longer than the regular ones. And with 2 days of enormously important Supreme Court rulings, we're still picking up the pieces. Took a while after 10 o'clock for the birthright ruling to land, but we've got it all together here now, and we've got our eyes on Truth Social as well, because this day was, well, we'll call it a split decision for President Trump so far on this 30th of June. Dial us up on YouTube. We're going to be talking in a moment with Tyler Kendall, who's actually in front of the Supreme Court as we speak, and the great David Westin is going to join with some insights from World Headquarters. So this is going to be an important period of time that we spend here together today, because we're all done. Term's over. The 14th Amendment stands. Remarkable to see these headlines on the terminal. We've waited so long, it's almost bizarre to read them. The Supreme Court backs birthright citizenship in blow to Trump is the headline. A divided court upholding the constitutional right of birthright citizenship. You go back to the first day of the second term, this is when Donald Trump started swinging away. Remember the EO? Then we had arguments back in April that did not appear to go well for Donald Trump, and we fast forward to today with the ultimate decision. In tandem, not that they're connected, but also out today from the court, the Supreme Court, as was expected, throwing out long-standing federal limits on spending by political parties in coordination with candidates. This is a big deal for this program. They both are, of course, but you're going to hear less about this today because it may not be seen initially as such a landmark foundational ruling as birthright citizenship. But mark my words, this is an important one. We're going to talk to Tyler and David about this as well. Over the course of our hour, we're going to bring you some important voices, including Elizabeth Wydra. I'm glad to say she's back with us today from the Constitutional Accountability Center. And we have a great political panel to help us dissect all of this in the way that you would expect in Rick Davis and Doug Farrer. So let's get started and bring you directly to the court. I will mention we all perked up in the newsroom. Tyler's been there all morning, and there's been a throng of people in front of the court. We actually heard cheering through Tyler's microphone when she first came on with the news shortly after 10 a.m. Let's bring in our Washington correspondent now, who I'm guessing is sweating to the oldies. It's about 100 degrees outside in Washington, and the lights are bright in front of the Supreme Court. Tyler, tell us what's going on and what it looks like in front of the court now.
14: Well, Joe, as you know, this is perhaps one of the brightest shots in Washington. You need the lights to be on so that you can see the Supreme Court behind me. But you're exactly right. There's a lot more people here today, I have to say, compared to yesterday when we got some really blockbuster cases related to Fed Governor Lisa Cook and also the president's unilateral authority now to remove the heads of independent agencies. But the issues that were decided here today felt like they had a lot more political potency when it comes to this decision regarding birthright citizenship. Because, as I've spoken about before, but I just think it really underscores the point, we were here back in April because President Trump was in that building behind me. He made it a point to become the first sitting president in the United States in modern history to ever attend oral arguments, and he chose that case. The case, it wasn't about tariffs. It wasn't about some of his expansion of executive power. It was about this executive order that he signed on the very first day in office, which essentially sought to restrict birthright citizenship to those with at least one parent who was a U.S. citizen or green card holder, which meant that even the newborn children of parents on temporary visas would not be eligible for birthright citizenship. And it ultimately came down to those five words in the Citizenship Clause of the 14th Amendment, which gets a little wonky, but it's really important here because we saw the Chief Justice John Roberts in this opinion really highlight this, that if you are born in the U.S. and, quote, subject to the jurisdiction thereof, then you are a U.S. citizen. And we saw the Trump administration try to say that that provision should not be applied so broadly, that those words meant that you have to have intent to permanently stay in the U.S. and that would not extend to undocumented immigrants in their argument. But Joe, today the court did not side with that. We heard the Chief Justice say that that was a quirky legal argument, in his words, and that ultimately they upheld what is a long-standing legal precedent in this country.
13: Really fascinating to finally be here, as we mentioned. I know, Tyler, you're not at the White House today. You're on the other end of Pennsylvania Avenue, but we've had our eyes on Truth Social, and the president has said nothing about this birthright ruling. He did take to social media, though, to talk about political spending. As he writes, the Supreme Court just took restrictions off political spending, a big win for Republicans, and more importantly, the First Amendment. What is this going to mean for this election cycle and the way that it aligns political committees with candidates?
14: I'm going to do my best to try to explain this in a succinct and non-wonky way. But essentially, Joe, this is monumental for campaign finance. As we head in to the November election, I can see Congress right there. As we know that the balance of power quite literally hangs in the balance. And this is considered to be a boon for Republicans. This was the National Senatorial Republican Committee. That is the NRSC versus the FEC, the Federal Election Commission. A fun fact here, J.D. Vance, the vice president, is actually a plaintiff on this case because he first brought it to a federal court in Ohio back in 2022 when he was then candidate, Vance, running for Senate. But Republicans essentially had argued that federal law that limits the amount of money political parties can spend in coordination with a candidate for office is unconstitutional, that there should not be those limits on how that money can ultimately be spent. This is going to be very crucial for how much money we see ultimately spent when it comes to campaign ads that go on television now that this federal law has essentially been reversed under the Supreme Court decision, which means that we should expect, basically the upshot here is that fundraising can go even further to influence Americans' votes as we head into November.
13: Well, Tyler, thank you so much. She's working for it today in front of the Supreme Court, and we appreciate it, as always, our Washington correspondent. We want to talk about the implications, get some context around these rulings with our good friend David Westin. Of course, the host of Bloomberg Wall Street Week, who actually spent much time in the Supreme Court as a clerk. It's great to see you, David, and welcome back. The words of Chief Justice John Roberts: if Congress intended to limit American citizenship to the children of those domiciled in the U.S., nothing in the succinct language of the Citizenship Clause conveyed that design. It makes it sound pretty simple.
15: Yeah, well, I think it was pretty simple, actually. And most observers thought it was simple, even after the oral argument, because that clause in the 14th Amendment is very simple. Everyone can understand it. And I feel a little badly for the advocates for President Trump and the administration, because they really almost bent themselves into pretzels to try to come up with a way to explain that away. And so the court said, what'd you say? But I want to start with where you started, which I think is one perhaps important point, not just from today with the important decisions today, but this whole week we've seen Chief Justice Roberts. It wasn't that long ago that people were saying it really isn't the Roberts Court anymore, because some appointees from President Trump have sort of taken over and they got a majority. Well, I think the one thing we've seen for sure is it is the Roberts Court, because he really was sometimes on one side, sometimes on the other side, but he was clearly leading this court.
13: That's really fascinating. The president has said nothing about this so far. Do we consider this settled? And then in terms of the political aspects of this, I mean, obviously it's settled on a legal level, but the president himself posted about a half hour before the ruling, Trump's efforts to reverse birthright citizenship may succeed with or without the SCOTUS. And he was pointing to, linking to an article there. When you put your politics hat on and take the legal one off for a moment, this is about being caught in the act of trying, right? Did the president actually think he could win?
15: Well, you would be a better one than I to interpret the intentions of President Donald Trump, because it's a little hard to get inside of
13: his
15: head.
13: Probably not.
15: I wouldn't be surprised if he thought he wins either way. Either he wins in the Supreme Court or he wins with his base.
13: I guess that's my point.
15: Yeah, he wins with his base. He made the effort, and he made a big effort on it and really pushed it. And also, I would say, Joe, we shouldn't think about this birthright citizenship decision without thinking about the temporary protective status on the Haitians and the Syrians and a number of other countries coming up. So when it comes in a larger sense to immigration and President Trump pursuing his goals, he's won some this week, too.
13: Hmm. The words of Justice Clarence Thomas in the dissent: likewise, for other purposes, national citizenship was not an independent concept, but simply derivative of state citizenship. Every citizen of a state, it was often said, was ipso facto a citizen of the United States. In these contexts, too, national citizenship required domicile, because state citizenship required domicile. How do you read into that?
15: So, Joe, one of the things is, if you go back and read various opinions we've had this week, there's so much history being used and maybe sometimes misused by both sides. Both sides are arguing history all the time. If you read the majority opinion in this birthright citizenship case, they go back to English common law well before the 14th Amendment was drafted, and say, and take it right forward to the future and say, oh, the huge weight of history is on the side of saying, yes, you're a citizen, and that it does not have to do with domicile, despite what the U.S. government was arguing on the other side.
6: It's really interesting. We got another ruling today, and I've really been trying to point people to it, David, because it's awfully important when it comes to political spending. And as somebody who not only is an expert on the court, but worked as an executive in the news business for a long time, I think you're probably the perfect person to talk to about this. The federal limits on spending by political parties in coordination with candidates have been thrown out. 6-3, extending a line of Supreme Court rulings, rolling back campaign finance regulations as violating the Constitution's free speech clause. Yeah. David, broadcasters are said to be the losers here. Republicans are said to be the winners. What do you think of this?
15: That is the argument. We'll see if that happens. My experience is in general, broadcasters, and by the way, Joe, as you know, it's the local TV station. It's not the national network that makes the money. The local, they make the money.
6: And they have to pay for that local news department.
15: And they make a lot of money off of this stuff. I mean, every 4 years.
6: Yep.
15: To some extent, every 2 years, too, but particularly every 4 years, it's a huge amount of money that goes into the coffers. And I have seen the argument that, in fact, this will mean that they don't get paid as much money, in part because there's the lowest unit rate. Right. There's a law that says when candidates go and buy time on the local station, you get the lowest unit rate. So you get sort of a discount, as it were. And this is saying, well, wait a second. If you take all that money from the political parties and put it through the campaign, then you get a discount. That's the argument. But I wouldn't bet against the broadcasters making a fair amount of money over 4 years still.
6: Well, we can talk to the NAB about that separately. But as far as the political side of this goes, this is important stuff, particularly as this attempt to redistrict the country turns out to not be the potent pill that Republicans had hoped that it would be. This could be, knowing how much money Republicans have versus Democrats, even more impactful, no?
15: Well, that's absolutely right, because as you know, it's a huge difference right now in the coffers between the Republican Party and the Democratic Party. Whatever one says, good or otherwise, about President Trump, he is a great, great fundraiser. And they've raised a ton of money. The Democrats, not so much. And you've done a lot of reporting. Other people have done reporting about whether the big Democratic donors are sort of sitting on their hands right now and not stepping up.
6: Right.
15: I wouldn't be surprised to see this decision right here be something of a catalyst. Now, to go out to those Democratic donors and say, look at what's happened now. You've got to give us money. So we'll see what kind
6: That's
15: of fundraiser
6: really
15: it is. But in the short term, you're totally right. The Republicans have the money right now.
6: That's really fascinating. Republicans got the ball rolling with redistricting. Maybe this will get the ball rolling when it comes to Democratic fundraising. It's a really interesting point that you make. As you back off this term with what you said about the Chief Justice, and I recall the ruling yesterday about Lisa Cook, monetary policy should not be subject to political interference. The line from the Chief Justice that jumped off the page. What's the mark the court made? My goodness, we had the tariff ruling as well here, David. These were landmark decisions that could impact rulings for many years to come.
15: Yeah, so let me make a narrow Bloomberg point and then a broader point. The Bloomberg point is the markets and the economy are really powerful, even with the Supreme Court. I think the Supreme Court gets very nervous if they think a decision we might make might actually affect the independence, perceived independence of the Fed, which has all kinds of ramifications that you know are so profound. So I think they get a little nervous when they get close to that. And even with the tariffs, I mean, they get a little nervous saying, boy, we really are going to insert ourselves in the economy. So I think that's one point. The other point that I think is important is, I think at least, now I'm a little bit a defender of the Supreme Court, even though sometimes I'm disappointed in it. But I think the other point is we rush too close to judgment on this is a Trump court and he's going to get to do whatever he wanted. He's gotten to do some things without a doubt, but he has not gotten to do whatever he wanted to do, which is, I think, as far as I can discern it, the intention of the framers, that there would be a counterweight, that there would be something to at least slow down the chief executive of the country when they wanted to go too far in one direction. So I personally think that this is reassuring. I think it should be reassuring for business as well. That we can't go too far in any direction, because how can you plan if you're investing if it were going all over the place?
6: This is why we call David Westin, who, by the way, clerked for you, was Justice Powell, correct?
15: It was. It was F. Powell.
6: Years in the court. I thought that was right. Fascinating. David, it's good to see you, and I really appreciate you helping us distill all of this. He's been working overtime to help us understand these rulings the last couple of days, and we do appreciate it. David is, of course, the host of Bloomberg Wall Street Week, which you can watch and listen to following our program, Balance of Power, the late edition, every Friday. He starts at 6 p.m. Eastern Time. We've got a lot more where this came from. This really involves some important thinking, because we've got a lot of questions, and it's not just David who's going to be answering them. Coming up, we'll spend some time again with Elizabeth Wydra. She was with us yesterday on the landmark rulings involving the Fed and the president's powers when it comes to firing government officials, and back with us today in light of this ruling on birthplace citizenship as well as political ad spending. We want to stop down for a quick check on the market. It's been a pretty good session so far. Charlie Pellett has the latest for us from World Headquarters in New York. Charlie, how the markets behave?
10: Thank you very much, Joe Matthew, and put a good session in context. Best level of the day right now for the S&P 500 index. So we're wrapping up the best quarter in 6 years for the U.S. stock market. And after the close today, it'll be on for the second half of the year. Right now, the S&P up 51, 74.91. That's where we stand, up by about 0.7%. Dow Industrials up 167, a record there, up 0.3%. NASDAQ pushing higher by 1.3%. NASDAQ 100 index up 1.5%. Small caps, as measured by the Russell 2000 index, up now by about 0.4%. The Bloomberg Mag 7 index up 0.8%.

0: they are plunging by 48%, ExxonMobil up by 0.4. And that, Joe Matthew, is a Bloomberg Business Flash.
1: All right, Charlie, thank you so much. Charlie Pellett will be back with more on the markets in just about 20 minutes' time. We've got breaking news. He posted. We finally got the truth post on the birthright citizenship ruling. The Supreme Court upheld birthright citizenship, he writes, which is too bad for our country. But we can easily make it up in Congress through legislation with the support of the president that has now been determined during this process. I interrupt to remind you, or just let you know if you're just joining us here, that yes, the Supreme Court upheld the 14th Amendment today. No long and unwieldy constitutional amendment, he writes, is necessary. Congress should start today to work on ending expensive and unfair to our country birthright citizenship. They will have my complete and total support, President Donald J. Trump. Nowhere does he threaten to not sign a housing bill or anything. I guess this lives in a vacuum here, and it follows his post on the ruling today about political spending in the campaigns, committees tied with candidates. He called that a win for the country, so I guess it's a 1-2. There was another ruling I should mention on the trans stuff, and the president calls it a big win. The U.S. Supreme Court just ruled against men playing in women's sports. He says, wow, that takes that ridiculous situation off the table. That's the final three. We're done now. Supreme Court goes home and we pick up the pieces and try to figure out what it means for the future of the country. And there's no better person to talk to you about that than Elizabeth Wydra. Yeah, she's back today. Fascinating conversation with Elizabeth yesterday following the rulings on Lisa Cook, the president's ability to fire heads of other agencies. And today it's the big one. Birthright citizenship. She's the president of the Constitutional Accountability Center and knows what it's like to argue a case before the Supreme Court. Elizabeth, it's great to see you. Thanks for coming in on this one. This is a very important day, and I'm wondering your thoughts on a divided court over a matter like this.
2: So I have to say, first of all, it is very surprising to me that it was even as close as it was on the constitutional issue, because Brett Kavanaugh agreed with majority, not on the constitutional issue, but on a statutory ground. Mm-hmm. And so really, it's like 5-4 on the constitutional question. Mm. And the reason why that is so wild is because there are probably very few constitutional questions that are as asked and answered as the birthright citizenship one.
1: How about that?
2: You know, the English common law rule that America started with was very clear that if you were born on American soil, you were an American citizen. There was no distinction as to class, race, or status of one's parents. Mm-hmm. Then the Supreme Court famously in the odious Dred Scott decision said, no, that only applies to white Americans, not black Americans. Again, the question is raised in the 14th Amendment. The American people said no, it applies to everyone at birth in the United States, regardless of race, your parents' origin.
1: Yeah. And this was tested by the court within 10 years of it passing,
2: yes.
1: Correct?
2: So then again, it came up in the Chinese Exclusion Act, uh-huh. where they tried to exclude people from equal citizenship at birth if their parents were of Chinese descent. The Supreme Court in the Wong Kim Ark case said, no, it's very clear that it applies to everyone born, with very few exceptions, like for diplomats. But again, we find ourselves this year with the executive order from the Trump administration, again, challenging that promise of equal citizenship at birth. And again, we have the Supreme Court, but in far too narrow a decision, in my opinion, saying, no, the Constitution says what it says. The rule that has always been of equal citizenship at birth still applies.
1: What do you think of the matter of domicile? We talked about this with David Westin a moment ago. As Clarence Thomas writes in his dissent, for other purposes, national citizenship was not an independent concept, but simply derivative of state citizenship. Every citizen of a state, it was often said, was ipso facto a citizen of the U.S. In these contexts, too, he says national citizenship required domicile because state citizenship required domicile. Is he simply going out of his way to find a method of dissent, or is this a real argument?
2: It's difficult to say that a Supreme Court's justice argument is not a real argument, but frankly, that's not really a real argument. Okay. Domicile has never been the rule for citizenship. You can have domicile, which is essentially like your permanent home.

0: You can have a permanent home in a country where you haven't naturalized to citizenship. You can also, you know, it's not the same thing. Mm-hmm. And it's very clear from, you know, especially Thomas as an originalist.
1: Yeah.
0: You know, right. That argument that he's making is totally divorced from the text and history of the citizenship clause of the 14th Amendment.
1: Did you see, by the way, that there was this errant headline, this incorrect headline that Justice Alito was resigning or had already resigned today?
0: Yes, I think this a lot of us had down. Like heart palpitations.
1: Are you kidding? We thought we had to start the whole show over.
0: Yes.
1: Can I just ask, though, because Clarence Thomas was seen up on Capitol Hill yesterday. He wouldn't answer a single question as cameras awkwardly followed him for an extended walk through the halls. Of course, speculation. Maybe he's preparing to resign. Maybe he's talking to leadership. You've got a whole story written over there, unless they were hacked, about Alito. Do you see some sort of turnover coming like this?
0: I mean, I certainly, you know, there have been rumors. And look, you know, we look at the ages. They're 76, 77 years old.
1: Right.
0: So I don't think it's you know, unexpected to have some canned language to have ready. But, you know, obviously it was an error that they posted it.
1: Yeah, brutal.
0: And honestly, you know, I feel like the rumors decreased as we got closer to the end of term rather than increased.
1: How about that?
0: So I was very surprised when I saw this
1: first. Well, we'll just put that down for now. If this happens at some point, it'll be interesting to unpack or reverse engineer what we saw today. The other case about political spending, I love sort of starting the conversation with the dissent, because sometimes it can be a little bit more provocative. They threw out federal limits on committees coordinating with candidates here. Justice Elena Kagan, not happy, dissenting. Today, the court rewrites the rules, she says, to allow circumvention of the contribution limits. The majority invalidates Congress's restriction of coordinated expenditures, thus enabling a party to serve as an alternative checking account for a campaign. What do you make of this ruling and the split on the court?
0: So I think, frankly, she's right. You know, the Supreme Court has really, I think, kicked off with the Citizens United decision years ago, been chipping away at the anti-corruption campaign finance measures that Congress has put into place. And, you know, if you look at the Constitution's text and history, it has overlapping anti-corruption provisions of all sorts of means, whether it's the emoluments clause, you know, making sure the people have a check through the direct election of senators and the amendments. And so Congress acted according to those anti-corruption principles. And as she said in her, Justice Kagan said in her dissent, you know, the court has already chipped away so much that what they're overruling today is really a remnant of a remnant of those campaign finance rules from the Supreme Court.
1: Right.
0: And I think when you look at the democracy decisions this term, you know, you put the campaign finance ruling together with the previous ruling in the Louisiana versus Calais case about the Voting Rights Act, where really the court just gutted what was remaining of the Voting Rights Act. It's really not good for the state of democracy. Mm-hmm. You know, you're going to have more big money, less voting rights. And that's not really where we want to be.
1: That is quite a combination when you frame it that way. So let's back off in our remaining moment. This has been a ripper of a Supreme Court term. We had the tariff ruling. My God, we're doing birthright today. Mm-hmm. Yesterday, the president's power to hire and fire. We've talked a lot about approval ratings or lack thereof, or what people think of the trust in the court. Did they help or hurt themselves this term?
0: You know, I think, honestly, the decisions that the court went out on a limb to make, like gutting the Voting Rights Act, like drastically expanding the executive authority to fire commissioners at independent agencies, those are areas where they're really going out of their way to change the status quo, to change the meaning and understanding of the Constitution in a way that limits really the rights of the American people. And so places where they kept the status quo, like in tariffs or citizenship, I don't think that's going to shift public opinion as much as where they really made a big change, in my opinion, in a bad direction.
1: Wow. I'm so lucky to have you here today. I really appreciate the insights, as always, with a true expert in Elizabeth Wydra, the Constitutional Accountability Center, and a conversation you won't hear anywhere else today. We'll assemble our political panel next, only here on Bloomberg.
2: This is a special report from ABC News. I'm Michelle Franzen. Ending out their current term, the Supreme Court issuing three decisions today. Justices rejected President Trump's efforts to rescind birthright citizenship, the clause in the 14th Amendment affirming babies born in the U.S. are U.S. citizens. Here's ABC's Devin Dwyer.
3: This is something that every lower court that has looked at it has struck down or sided against President Trump. So in that sense, it's not that monumental, but it is significant given the political significance to President Trump and what he has put into this case, lobbying the justices on social media, attending those arguments in person.
2: In another case, justices ruled to uphold a lower court ban on trans athletes from playing on school teams for women and girls. And the Supreme Court also issued a decision rolling back longstanding limits on the amount of money political parties can spend in coordination with individual candidates for federal office, saying the spending limits violated the First Amendment. This is ABC News.
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9: This is a Bloomberg Money Minute. The S&P Cotility Case-Shiller Home Price Index shows that in April, average U.S. home prices rose 0.8% from a year ago. And it notes that the increase was 3% below the inflation rate that month, 3.8%. Chicago had the biggest gain of all major cities. Homes there up 6.5% from a year prior. U.S. job openings ticking higher in May in a sign of steady labor demand, and consumer confidence for June edged upward. All that's giving Wall Street a lift today. The Dow up nearly a third of a percent. The tech-heavy Nasdaq 1.25% higher. The S&P 500 up by 0.2%. Shares of U.S. solar panel makers like SolarEdge and Enphase Energy are higher on reports that the FCC is now drafting a ban to import foreign solar products. And for the first time in two decades, Warren Buffett is skipping his mid-year donation to the Gates Foundation. That's because of Bill Gates' links to the late sex offender Jeffrey Epstein. Tom Busby, Bloomberg Radio.
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10: 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Morgan.
11: In 2.5 months, we went from 390 to close to 470, and both of those proved to be extremes. We're somewhere in the middle. We're pricing in one, possibly two Fed rate hikes. I think 4 5/8 covers you for two rate hikes. I think when you get down to 4 1/8, probably you don't have enough yield in the market to cover you for a rate hike or two. So we're saying the bond market looks pretty good right now.
12: How much credit risk are you taking these days in your portfolio?
11: We're taking a lot. We had our investment quarterly last week. We tried, as bond investors do, to poke holes in the economy and prove that either it's about to collapse or melt up in a fireball of growth and inflation. And instead, what we saw is that businesses are rationally putting together CapEx plans. There's a lot going on. When we think about sovereigns away from the U.S., they're also thinking about investing. Everyone wants energy security. Everyone wants defense of their borders. Everyone has to invest in AI. So these are things that will keep the underlying trend rate of the global economy going.
12: Does that include emerging markets as well?
11: Emerging markets are the pleasant surprise of the year so far. Okay. Here is yet another shock that they survive. They survive the Fed's 525 basis point rate hikes. Never happened before. They survived COVID, and now they're surviving an oil shock.
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13: It's 1240 on Wall Street. We do check markets all day long here at Bloomberg. Stocks are pushing higher. We've got the S&P 500 index holding very, very close to session highs right now. 74.91 where we stand on the S&P final trading day of the first half and the quarter. Up 51 right now. That is a gain of 0.7%. Dow Industrials looking at a record there. Up 178, higher by 0.3%. NASDAQ up 337 for the NASDAQ Composite Index. That is a gain of 1.3%. The NASDAQ 100 index up now by 1.5%. The Bloomberg Mag 7 index up 0.9%. The SOX, the Philadelphia Stock Exchange Semiconductor Index, it is surging now by another 3.2%. We've got the 10-year at 4.40%. The VIX, by the way, below 17. The 2-year yield, 4.12%. Gold up $12 the ounce to 4,028. Spot gold up 0.3%. A retreat for crude back below 70 a barrel, 69.90 right now on WTI, down 1.2%. Barrel of Brent holding just above 73 now, down by about 0.2%. So 73 on Brent. Morgan Stanley has cut oil forecasts for the second time in about 2 weeks as flows through the Strait of Hormuz return faster than expected. It says dated Brent, that's the benchmark for physical transactions, is expected to average $75 a barrel in the third and fourth quarters. Ellen Wald is senior fellow at the Atlantic Council. She was a guest this morning on Bloomberg Surveillance.
14: I think that the new normal is going to look like a ferry service. We're going to see a couple of services that will basically ferry oil out of the Strait of Hormuz to tankers that sit outside. So more oil will leave than necessarily we see tankers in, but this process will be more expensive.
13: Ellen Wald of the Atlantic Council discussing shipments of crude through the Strait of Hormuz. Again, Brent now at $73.02 a barrel. West Texas Intermediate, $69.94 on WTI. News about Apple today. The U.S. Supreme Court has agreed to hear an appeal by Apple regarding a contempt ruling in its antitrust battle with Epic Games. Right now, Apple shares, they're gaining by 2.4%, all part of a broader tech rally. Recapping, S&P close to session highs, up 0.7%. Dow Industrials at a record, up 0.3%. That, Joe Matthew, is a Bloomberg Business Flash.
1: All right, Charlie, I do appreciate it. He'll be back coming up top of the hour, 1 p.m. Eastern Time. The voice of Wall Street on the markets. What more could you ask for here on Bloomberg Radio? Our political panel might be an answer, and we'll have them teed up for you in just a moment on another seismic day for politics here in Washington with the Supreme Court wrapping the term and the big one, the granddaddy, birthright citizenship. We're getting ready for a big weekend around here. They tell us the city's going to be packed with tourists. Have you seen any yet, James? The mall's been empty. My God, you could drive a car across the mall without hitting anybody. That's where the big state's fair is going on. I guess the one line down there is for the Ferris wheel. But like all these tents for the states appear to be largely empty. So people are kind of milling around in 100 degrees, wondering where, well, the crowds are. Saturday night's the big one, though, right? They'll come out in droves for the fireworks, certainly. And we're learning that it's going to be later, not just bigger than ever before, but later than ever before. City officials are letting us all know. Put the dog in the bathtub. It's going to be a late night. Typically, the fireworks start around here. You know, you get over the Washington Monument or you find your perch over across the river in Virginia and post up near the Pentagon, whatever your thing is. Maybe you have a place up a little higher up in the city. Usually start around 9:30 at night. They last 20, 25 minutes. This year, we're going for a Guinness record, says the administration. This is the Trump administration, after all. And the show's not going to begin until after 10:30. It's going to start after 10:30. May not, in fact, start until after 11, according to a spokesperson for Freedom 250. This is the partnership that aligned with President Trump, took over the programming for this whole thing. It's going to be a 40-minute show. So this could be going on like after 11:30 at night. Poor Brooke is doing makeup down there. She won't be home till after midnight. No reason has been publicly provided, I read in the Washington Post, for why the fireworks will start so late. But the president has described the event as a rally. I believe it was the rally to end all rallies. And said that he will begin speaking at 9 o'clock. So we've got a two-hour speech in the offing. Is that the plan? There's also talk today of 250 pardons for 250 years. The Atlantic writing about this one. The idea making its way to President Trump, the prospect of a mass pardon that could roll out just as the fireworks are exploding over the mall. Maybe they'll get the helipad done in time. We've heard so much news about the president has been so busy reshaping the White House complex, parts of the city. The ballroom is, of course, coming up with the no-bid contract. There's news about that. Clark Construction is going to do great, it looks like. And now comes the helipad. This had to happen, right? He's not walking across the grass, although that's not the real reason. You know, the new Marine One, it's the VH-92A Patriot, made by Sikorsky. It burns the grass. That's why he keeps taking the old-fashioned chopper off the South Lawn when the claw is not there, of course. This new generation of Marine One helicopters has exhaust vents. They aim the heat down, burns the grass. So now it looks like we're going to have a helipad with a catwalk that comes from the South Portico. Right now, the whole lawn is torn up because of the wrestling event. And was it Scott? Some company is donating the sod that will go together. And Lockheed Martin, which owns Sikorsky, is going to kick in $5 million to cover the cost of the helipad. How about all of that for now? That's just all since we met yesterday. Then the Supreme Court weighed in. Big news today. The president's talking about it again. Is this new, James? Here we go. From the Truth Social, the biggest and most consequential decision issued by the court by far is the Slaughter case, he says. This is yesterday, which overturned the very famous Humphrey's executor rule. The whole concept of power, he says, has been fought over for nearly 100 years, going all the way back to Franklin Delano Roosevelt, where a large slice of his power was taken away. That's yesterday's ruling. Today's bring a ruling on birthright citizenship, and the court did uphold the 14th Amendment, also struck down federal limits on political spending. We get both of these with our great political panel. Rick Davis is back with us, Bloomberg Politics contributor and Republican strategist, a partner at Stone Court Capital, alongside Doug Farrer, Democratic strategist principal at Maywood Strategies. It's great to see you both. Rick, why don't we start swinging together on this, and we'll just take one ruling at a time with each of you if we could do that. I'm guessing you're not surprised by either of these. Are you surprised by division, however, in the court when it comes to starting with the 14th Amendment?
15: Yeah, I think some of the SCOTUS politics is kind of interesting here. I agree with what's been said on the program already. I can't imagine why the issue on birthright citizenship wasn't unanimous, but I get the politics involved in that. And I think that at the end of the day, Judge Kavanaugh siding with the majority, even though it's on a different standard as which the majority opinion was written, actually is going to inure to the benefit of all those who were defending birthright citizenship. And I would say the political ramifications of this are, I think, going to be negative for the president. The president has made this a central theme of his political career since, you know, going back to 2011. Attacking Barack Obama on birther issues. And the reality is, a lot of his MAGA base were hoping for a victory here. I mean, the rest of us, I don't think, are surprised by this ruling, but the president's been making a lot of commitments on this, and he's having a hard time already getting these individuals to turn out to vote. And I think this is going to be one where it's going to say, wow, this didn't happen. We've been following this guy for two decades to get this done, and now we're disappointed again. And I don't see what comes out of today's ruling on this issue that's going to encourage MAGA voters on this issue to turn out.
1: Really interesting, as he now calls on Congress to make up the difference. Doug, are you surprised this was not a unanimous ruling, or did you see this coming?
16: I think it was obvious that it wasn't going to be unanimous. And I think this is just another, you know, incident of the court sort of damaging its credibility. I mean, we have this theory that this court is calling balls and strikes, but all the rulings taken together show that they're really happy to defend Wall Street and their regulator being independent, but they're perfectly fine undermining the views and stated goals and legislation from Congress. And so I think what we have is, again, the court just continuing to plummet in the minds of the American people as an entity that can really deliver fair rulings on the law, even though I'm glad to see that the 14th Amendment continues to exist today. And I also think it'll be interesting to see whether this loss actually galvanizes some Republicans to try to make change like FDR did, you know, to view the court as a problem, which is crazy to me because so far the president's gotten basically everything he's wanted.
1: Interesting. Rick, I'd love to hear from you on the political party spending caps case. This is a little more esoteric, but it's awfully important to our audience and to the midterm election cycle that we're wading into here. As a practitioner, a campaign manager, somebody who has actually worked with committees to spend money to further a cause, I'm curious your thoughts, because this is said to benefit Republicans who have a lot more money than Democrats right now, with federal limits on spending by parties in coordination with candidates is thrown out. You've probably seen the dissent. Justice Elena Kagan says it enables a party to serve as an alternative checking account for a campaign. Is she wrong?
15: She's not wrong. I must disclose that I helped draft the original McCain-Feingold campaign finance reform measures back in 2001.
1: Yes, sir.
15: That were undermined by the court's Citizen United decision in 2010. So this isn't like a final nail in the coffin, but it's definitely the last ounce of dirt that you had to pour into the grave of any kind of reform measures. Look, at the end of the day, the court did what's done in the past on Citizens United. It said, hey, money is speech. So if you got more money, you got more speech, which I don't think anybody actually thinks is what the First Amendment actually says. But that being said, yes, it gives enormous new power to the party to be able to coordinate with campaigns and not just strategies and decisions on things like buying TV, but the ground game and all other aspects of campaign activity. It's a big win for parties. Democrats will have to change how they've operated in order to take advantage of this. Republicans, this opens the gate to a process that they've actually been doing quite well for quite some time. So advantage Republicans on the money side today.
1: Well, with someone with your history with this issue, that's fascinating to hear about, Rick. What does this mean for Democrats, Doug, who are already at a financial disadvantage?
16: Yeah, I think tactically Rick is right on, and I want to commend him for the work he did on an attempt to bring some sanity to campaign finance. But yeah, look, the Democrats have less money. They are clearly in an immediate disadvantage as a result of this ruling. That's not surprising. I mean, think about what the court has done so far. They've opened up the opportunity for Republicans to redistrict across the South in violation of decades of civil rights law that may see a huge decrease in black members of Congress, and black voters are obviously key to the Democrats' coalition. They've now further opened the slush fund aspect of our politics. Money is speech, apparently. And I wonder what our founding fathers would think about that, who conceived of a republic in which people were created equal and free speech was protected no matter who you were. So I think this is a short-term disaster for the Democrats, although they may adjust. One of the adjustments they could make would be to seek more money from wealthy people, which will turn their politics further towards, you know, the center and away from the huge momentum that the left has seeking to bring some sanity to the way in which this country's markets are structured and politics. And so I think it's just another nail in the coffin of, or as Rick said, another bit of dirt on the sort of casket of a sane campaign finance system.
1: Well, this is less than uplifting, but I do wonder, Rick, if you see this as more impactful than what we all thought redistricting was when that whole process began 6 months ago.
15: You know, look, I mean, it doesn't change the amount of money that's going into this cycle. It's the same dollars, just being able to coordinate better. And so in case of campaigns that need that coordination, sure, that'll help a lot. A lot of this is being done informally. And without an FEC to go after violations of this kind of activity, it really is just a declaration of the obvious of what's already happening. And look, I mean, you know, billionaires today make up almost 20% of all campaign funding. At the time of Citizens United, they made up zero. If there's any question as to who's going to actually be the recruited person, is what Doug said. You're going to go out and find your own billionaires so that you can expand rapidly the amount of money. But I don't think it actually is going to make the difference electorally.
1: truly fascinating. I'm really glad that we could get to this, Rick. He's our Bloomberg Politics contributor, and today our Republican strategist on the panel, the great Rick Davis. Doug Fair is with us as well, Democratic strategist, Maywood Strategies. They'll be back in our second hour, and I'll tell you what, Kaylee's back today as well. We've got a lot of news to talk about, from the Supreme Court to the White House and back up to Capitol Hill. We'll cover it all straight ahead and bring you back to the court with Tyler Kendall next on Bloomberg.
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9: This is a Bloomberg Money Minute. The S&P Cotility Case-Shiller Home Price Index shows that in April, average U.S. home prices rose 0.8% from a year ago. And it notes that the increase was 3% below the inflation rate that month, 3.8%. Chicago had the biggest gain of all major cities. Homes there up 6.5% from a year prior. U.S. job openings ticking higher in May in a sign of steady labor demand, and consumer confidence for June edged upward. All that's giving Wall Street a lift today. The Dow up nearly a third of a percent. The tech-heavy Nasdaq 1.25% higher. The S&P 500 up by 0.2%. Shares of U.S. solar panel makers like SolarEdge and Enphase Energy are higher on reports that the FCC is now drafting a ban to import foreign solar products. And for the first time in two decades, Warren Buffett is skipping his mid-year donation to the Gates Foundation. That's because of Bill Gates' links to the late sex offender Jeffrey Epstein. 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
4: 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Live from Washington, D.C., this is Balance of Power with Joe Matthew and Kaylee Lyons.
1: A seismic session for the Supreme Court. Welcome to the Tuesday edition. As the court rules against President Trump's efforts to overturn birthright citizenship and meanwhile throws out federal limits on political party spending caps. I'm Joe Matthew alongside Kaylee Lyons today live in Washington. These two rulings, Kaylee, could have enormous implications for elections and for the economy.
0: Yeah, potentially as soon as November, especially as we consider the cash advantage that Republicans have heading into these midterm elections. If PACs and candidates are going to be able to more closely align themselves, that could be advantage GOP.
1: Sure.
0: Of course, as we consider policy implications and the politics around these rulings today that candidates may be running on, it's unclear how the birthright citizenship decision is going to come down. Clearly, President Trump wanted it. Plenty of Republicans have advocated for amendments to the birthright citizenship that is embedded in the United States Constitution. And that's why President Trump is now calling on Congress to do something about it since the court struck down his EO.
1: But Congress, who can't seem to figure out how to fund the government meantime, that could be a tall order to address such an enormously controversial issue. Although it is kind of amazing to see a divided court on this. Some thought there might be a unanimous ruling. And we'll talk about the opinions, including the dissent that we saw, for instance, from Justice Clarence Thomas. Tyler Kendall's been in front of the courthouse all day with the details on these two rulings, knowing that this is the same term that we had the ruling on tariffs, on presidential powers to hire and fire. This has been a landmark Supreme Court term that's just now ending.
0: Yeah, and President Trump says the most important case of this term was the decision that we got yesterday, the Slaughter case, that effectively will allow the president to fire commissioners of independent commissions as he sees fit. We're actually going to talk with the woman who was at the center of that case, former FTC Commissioner Rebecca Kelly Slaughter, about that.
1: Yes, indeed. That's all coming up straight ahead this hour, as we also spend some time with our political panel. Rick Davis, who helped to draft McCain-Feingold, weighs in on the impact of this political party spend. So we've got a lot coming up this hour on Bloomberg.
0: Yeah, and of course, we got to check on the markets as well, because this is Bloomberg, and this is also the last day of the second quarter and the first half. And it has been quite a second quarter, to say the least. So for the latest, let's turn to Charlie Pellett up in New York. Hey, Charlie.
2: Hi, thank you very much, Kaylee Lyons. Indeed, Kaylee's back. Markets are surging. Right now, we're very close to the best level of the day, wrapping up the quarter, wrapping up the first half with the Dow, the S&P, NASDAQ all solidly in the green. Interestingly, though, Dow Transport's moving lower. Looking at the reason there, we've got shares of Avis Budget, FedEx, and Uber all weighing on that index. Bottom line, though, S&P pushing higher right now, 74.96 where we stand, up by about 0.7%. Dow Industrials record there, up 189 on the Dow, gain there of 0.4%. NASDAQ up 1.4%. NASDAQ 100 index outperforming, up 0.6%, against the backdrop of a SOX that keeps on going, up another 3.3%. The Bloomberg Mag 7 index up today by 1.1%. But again, as I mentioned, Dow Transports, they are down by 0.8%. All of this with the VIX below 17, a 10-year at 4.40%, the 2-year 4.12%. Gold up $11 the ounce, 4,026, up by about 0.3%. A retreat for crude, WTI 69.84 a barrel, down 1.3%. Brent back below 73 now, it is down 0.2%. Bitcoin, major story below 59,000, 58,400 on Bitcoin. Right now we got Bitcoin down by about 3%. I mentioned the SOX surging, again up 3.3%. Semiconductor shares are rallying today again. Among some of those semi names, NVIDIA up 1.7%, Micron up 0.9%, Intel up 7%, and Qualcomm lower by 1.6%. Again, recapping, S&P 500 index higher by 0.8%. For on-demand news, 24 hours a day, subscribe to Bloomberg News Now, wherever you get your podcast. I'm Charlie Pellett. Joe and Kaylee, that's a Bloomberg Business Flash.
0: All right, Charlie Pellett reporting for us on this last day of the second quarter. Thank you so much. Of course, that also coincides with the last day of this Supreme Court term. As usual, the court saved a number of blockbuster cases for the very last day and handed those decisions down this morning, including, of course, one of the big ones on birthright citizenship, which, no surprise, President Trump, given it was his executive order that the court shut down in a split ruling, has reacted to on True Social, calling the decision, or the decision to uphold birthright citizenship, too bad for our country. But he says it can easily be made up for in Congress through legislation. No long and unwieldy constitutional amendment is necessary, though I would imagine that is going to be the subject of much debate in the days and months and years ahead, Joe.
1: Yeah, I'm not sure that the leader is ready to tackle that right now, as we're still trying to get the housing bill signed, among other issues. He's right, though. This would be the way to do it, is through Congress, and it's not a path that this administration has taken. A lot of the political analysis, though, and we'll talk to Rick and Doug about this later, is that it was never really even about winning for this president. It was about Sean trying, being caught in the act, and he can certainly talk to his base about that.
0: Well, yeah, and I would imagine we're going to continue to see him do so, knowing that even though the court didn't rule with him on this case in this instance, they sure gave him a lot of victories over the course of this term.
1: That's right. We've got a couple to pick through today. Not in tariffs and not in mail-in ballots yesterday, but let's talk about what we learned today with Tyler Kendall. Our Washington correspondent has made her way to the Supreme Court, where she's been the last couple of days, and back now with what was a more rambunctious crowd a little bit earlier. Tyler, let's start with the birthright citizenship case, the reaction that you saw on the ground there, and the opinions from the court. When you listened to arguments that the president himself attended, a lot of people thought they knew where this was going.
3: Right, Joe, this decision was widely expected because we got those signals from the Supreme Court justices that they were wary of the Trump administration's executive order seeking to restrict birthright citizenship. Even at the time of the oral arguments, we saw the Chief Justice John Roberts call the administration's legal position, quote, quirky. So even, you know, President Trump himself alluded to the fact that he didn't think that this was going to land in his favor. As you mentioned, once this decision came down, we did hear an uproar here on the ground of the Supreme Court because this had some pretty broad-reaching implications when you think about how this really was a central plank of President Trump's immigration agenda. But ultimately, the Supreme Court upheld that those key five words in the citizenship clause of the 14th Amendment, that if you were born in the U.S. and subject to the jurisdiction thereof, you are a U.S. citizen. The Trump administration didn't want that specific provision to apply so broadly, but the Supreme Court ultimately pushed back on it and sided with what has been longstanding legal.
0: Well, Tyler, when we consider a new precedent that the court is setting as well, let's talk about the campaign finance oriented case. On partisan or ideological lines, they threw out longstanding limits on how much a political party is able to coordinate with individual candidates over the course of a campaign. Walk us through the implications of this ruling, potentially as soon as immediately as we look to November.
3: Right. In fact, Kaylee, there has been reporting that the political parties have actually held back their spending because they were waiting to see how this Supreme Court case would come down, because it's going to dictate their strategy going forward, in particular when it comes to the advertisements that you typically see on the airwaves. This is considered to be really monumental for campaign finance going forward. As we look ahead to November, I can see Capitol Hill from where I'm standing across the street from the Supreme Court. And the control of Congress is really those razor-thin margins, which means every dollar is ultimately going to count towards these parties. Now, this was the National Republican Senatorial Committee versus the FEC, the Federal Election Commission, and Republicans had basically argued that these caps on coordinating between the candidates and the political committees was unconstitutional because it restricted their free speech because they weren't able to essentially coordinate on their political messaging. And the Supreme Court here ruled in their favor. And the upshot that you need to know is that under this law, candidates get a more preferential rate when it comes to TV advertisement slots. But now these political committees are going to be able to get that preferential rate, which essentially means that the fundraising dollars are going to go even further than they did before in a bid to influence voters as we head into the midterms.
0: All right. Bloomberg's Tyler Kendall live outside the Supreme Court on a scorcher in Washington, but an important day as well as the court makes history. Thank you so much. And as we consider what Tyler was getting at there, the actual financial implications of that, certainly if you're a broadcaster selling advertising slots, this may actually have an impact for you as you're looking ahead to political spending in November. But then there's the wider political considerations as well, because as we alluded to, Republicans do have the cash advantage in this cycle, at least. So on that note, we turn now to our political panel. Rick Davis is with us, Bloomberg Politics contributor, Republican strategist, and Stone Court Capital partner, alongside Democratic strategist Doug Farrer, principal at Maywood Strategies and former senior advisor to FTC Commissioner Lina Khan. Doug, I'll come to you on just that gap first and foremost. The RNC, the NRSC, and the House affiliate as well had $256 million in the bank. That's double the amount that Democrats have at the party level right now. So how concerned does this make you as a Democrat ahead of November?
16: It's definitely concerning. I mean, the Republican cash advantage was always there, and now it'll be augmented by this ruling. I think in this upcoming election, there's a lot of wind at the backs of the Democrats because of the unpopularity of the president, his policies, and his sort of pronouncements and his repainting of the reflecting pool and all these crazy things he does. So I think it will be muted by that a little bit. But in the long term, as we saw with Citizens United, these sort of opening up of opportunities for Republicans who are always going to have more cash to use that cash more effectively in ads and in other coordination is going to be a problem for the Democrats. It's also going to change the Democratic strategy. You've got an ascendant left wing worried about corporate power, worried about billionaires. And now you have an incentive for Democrats running for office to seek out billionaire patrons and make policy concessions to them to juice their campaigns. So I think the net effect on the Democrats immediately is a little bit blunted by the possible blue wave. But over time, it'll change our politics, frankly, for the worse.
1: Well, no, we don't have a lot of surprises in this ruling, Rick Davis. But as somebody who helped to draft McCain-Feingold, as you've mentioned, and has seen this coming, I wonder your thoughts on what a campaign manager does differently in light of this ruling than what he or she might have done yesterday. What does this mean practically?
15: Yeah, I think it really does away with independent expenditures, right? I mean, almost every federal election had a commensurate independent expenditure outside the party, independent of the campaign. They could raise unlimited amounts of money and spend it. The downside was that you didn't get lowest unit rate on your TV advertising, sometimes four times more money you had to spend on an ad than the party committee, the campaign committee, which is significant. If you're spending, $10 million on TV and the outside group has to spend $40 million, that's why you see so much money going into these outside groups. Now you can rationalize all that and streamline the decision making. So outside groups don't have to actually guess as to what kind of ads you want up there to attack. So it does actually give more control probably back to the party committee and the campaign committee. That being said, it's an explosion of fundraising at this stage, right? We used to worry about the $1 million donation. Now we worry about the $1 billion donation. In 2024, 300 billionaires gave over $3 billion to parties and to campaigns. It's an extremely huge acceleration of money into politics. And all you got to do is look around and say, hey, how is that making it better? No, it's making it worse. At some point, all of that will crash and we'll have another round of reform. But until then, this is the new reality.
0: Well, it's just incredible to consider. I was going to ask you, Doug, if this somehow ignites a fundraising fire under wealthy Democrats, if they know this outcome here, knowing that there was the structural gap in terms of the fundraising capabilities of either party, would you be surprised to see more $1 billion donations from high profile Democrats?
16: It's an interesting question because strategically you're right that the incentive is there. But if you look around at what happened in New York last week and what may happen in Colorado and in Michigan, what you have is an ascendant group of Democrats who have very, very strong views about the rising oligarchy in this country, who are very concerned about monopolies, who are hoping to have much more populist economic policies, running into this incentive to raise money from a handful of billionaires. So the party's at war with itself over this particular dynamic. And it, in some ways, getting a $1 billion donation from a Democratic billionaire in your campaign may actually harm you with some of the base who believe, having watched what happened under the Trump administration, that the billionaires are the ones who are really in charge. So I think you'll see a bit of both, but there'll be big pushback from within the party for candidates seeking patrons the same way that President Trump has a patron in Elon Musk, for example.
1: Yeah. Wow. Rick, I want to turn to the birthright citizenship case, court upholding the 14th Amendment. But this was not a unanimous ruling. What do you make of what the court said?
15: Yeah, it's kind of interesting to me. I'm surprised it wasn't a unanimous ruling. I didn't think the reading of the 14th Amendment was really that subjective. The reality is there's politics at play at the Supreme Court. And I think that the ultimate decision wound up in the right place. But the fact that you had three justices to bend themselves into a pretzel to find an argument to rely on a no vote really shows you the dynamic that's at play inside the court. So look, at the end of the day, we'll remember this only as a victory for the 14th Amendment. And who knows? There's all kinds of rumors about retirement. I think they're just rumors, but maybe this could actually ignite a really interesting legacy issue when it comes to what happens in the last 2 years of the Trump presidency when it comes to the Supreme Court.
0: Yeah, Justice Samuel Alito not retiring. That story was retracted by NPR. But to Rick's point, we very well could see that. That's always a question as we consider a majority and a president who may want the power
1: Clarence
0: to
1: Thomas
0: appoint.
1: Was on the Hill yesterday.
0: Well, yeah. Mm-hmm. And we all remember RBG in particular. So the kind of succession question on the court aside, Doug, I would love for you to weigh in on the birthright citizenship issue as well. And the president's call specifically for Congress to address this now, to be able to pass a law. He does have Republican majorities in both the House and Senate, but is that a politically appetizing endeavor ahead of the midterms, even after them?
16: Probably not, and I'm sure Rick would agree with this, but, you know, if you're betting on Congress to do something, you're probably going to lose your money. I think, you know, listen, I didn't go to law school. I'm not smart enough, but I just read Section 1 of the 14th Amendment, and it said all persons naturalized in the U.S., are citizens of the United States. So I don't know how you can wrap yourself around the axle to figure out a way to say that this isn't clear and plainly obvious what they intended to do here. And I think that's the politics at play that Rick talked about on the court. And that's a huge problem because the Supreme Court has shown time and time again that they are willing to undermine the most democratically contested branch of government, which is Congress. And we're talking about 9 unelected people who really have no responsibility to the voters. And so I'm very concerned about the credibility of this court following all of these rulings, but in particular this one. And so it'll be something to watch, especially if Alito or someone else retires, where this goes.
1: Pretty interesting to see Justice Brett Kavanaugh concur and dissent. I didn't know you could skin the cat quite like this. Rick, he writes, Congress could, consistent with the 14th Amendment, amend or otherwise enact new legislation establishing exemptions to birthright citizenship for children born to foreign citizens unlawfully or temporarily in the country. But Congress has not yet done so. So are we done here?
15: Yeah, I think we're done here. I mean, I'm especially entertained by the president's admonition to Congress to act right away when he's told them you can't act or do anything until this SAFE Act is passed. He's holding up housing legislation. Why didn't he just sign that and get on with it? But now we're going to do a constitutional amendment. Yeah, good luck with that, buddy. It's really kind of a mess in Washington. And that's why in the past, before air conditioning, they'd let everybody go home and not try to legislate. So I suggest maybe they pretend that there's no air conditioning and all go home for a while and cool off.
1: There's some wisdom there, Rick Davis. I'm still waiting for someone to suggest that it becomes part of Reconciliation 3.0. Rick Davis and Doug Farrer, great to have you both in our great panel. Coming up, as Kaylee mentioned, an important conversation with Rebecca Kelly Slaughter, the namesake, yes, of the Slaughter case that the Supreme Court ruled on yesterday. She is with us straight ahead here on Balance of Power, only on Bloomberg. And make sure to subscribe to the Balance of Power podcast. 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
18: Yes, absolutely, there has. It looks as though there will be talks, but the question is, you know, at what level and about what? And so the Americans are sending, as far as we know, Steve Witkoff and Jared Kushner, so at a fairly high level. The Iranians are saying they won't be talking to the Americans directly. They'll be sending a technical team. And it seems as though what the Iranians want to do is to basically talk about Hormuz and their interpretation of the memorandum of understanding as it affects the Strait, which is that in that memorandum it says that they should work out with Oman control of the Strait, and they believe that the U.S., by sending, you know, ships hugging the Omani coast without reference to the Iranians, are breaking the deal. The U.S. interprets the deal differently. So it looks as though, you know, as much as the president, you know, thinks that these talks are still all about nuclear and Iran's nuclear program, and that's what it's all about, it looks as though they may focus on more technical issues to do with just keeping the ceasefire alive.
1: Well, we have seen in just the last few days Iran keep up attacks in and around the Strait. How much leverage does Iran have around the waterway right now?
18: Well, it has a great deal of leverage. This is, you know, the key to how it emerged from the war. It believes that, you know, it may have lost some of its ballistic missile stock.
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2: It's 121 on Wall Street. We do check markets all day long here at Bloomberg. Just about the best level of the day on the S&P 500 index. Stocks pushing higher. Dow at a record. Final trading day of the quarter and the first half. S&P right now up 56 to 74.96, looking at a gain of 0.7%. The Dow up 179 on the industrials. An advance there of 0.3%. Again, Dow at a record. NASDAQ up 1.4%. The NASDAQ 100 index up 1.6%. All of this against the backdrop of a VIX at just below 17. The stocks, by the way, the big story. Chip shares continue to advance. Right now, the stocks is up another 3.5%. The 10-year, 4.40%, but the 2-year, 4.12%. Gold up 0.3%, 4,026 the ounce. A retreat for crude, 69.71 on WTI. West Texas Intermediate down 1.5%. Barrel of Brent, the global benchmark, 72.95. Brent crude down by 0.3%. Concentrics Corp, which is a call center company, has cut its revenue outlook. It also warned that some of its customers are cutting back on spending. Shares of Concentric down right now. Concentrics, I should say, down by 14%. Also after earnings, we've got AeroVironment surging. The defense firm reported results that beat expectations. That stock right now up by just about 18%. So again, recapping, S&P 500 index holding close to session highs, up 0.7. The Dow at a record. And for on-demand news 24 hours a day, subscribe to Bloomberg News now wherever you get your podcast. Joe and Kaylee, that's a Bloomberg Business Flash.
1: All right, Charlie, thank you. We'll get back to the markets with Charlie Pellett in just about 20 minutes' time as we try to distill everything that we have heard from the Supreme Court, not just today, but yesterday. It's been two doozies in a row here with birthright citizenship in the fore today and a president of the United States taking to Truth Social to talk about this ruling, knowing that the Supreme Court, while divided, upheld the 14th Amendment, the president saying it's too bad for our country, but we can easily make it up in Congress through legislation with the support of the president. He says that has now been determined during this process. No long and unwieldy constitutional amendment is necessary. Congress should start today to work on ending expensive and unfair to our country birthright citizenship. I think we've established this hour that that's probably unlikely, certainly in this session of Congress, for lawmakers to get their arms around such a massive issue. And so we start our conversation ahead of our talk with Rebecca Kelly Slaughter, who, of course, is the namesake of one of the most important, what the president says is the most important case of this term, with his ability and power to hire and fire. Eric Larson is Bloomberg News legal reporter and has been watching all of this perch from his perch in New York. It's great to have you back. Eric, if we can start with the 14th Amendment here, you could argue that this or the tariff ruling were probably the most important for this term of the Supreme Court. Many are surprised, however, that birthright did not bring a unanimous ruling. What are you looking at today?
9: Well, you know, I hadn't heard from too many experts saying that they were predicting a unanimous ruling. But what we did hear was predictions about what we got, which was a 6-3 decision, which obviously is not what Trump wanted. He wanted those two conservatives the three other conservatives to rule against birthright citizenship. But these justices asked pretty hard questions.

0: means for presidential power and agencies that have operated, at least to this point, independently.
1: Yeah, it's a really good point about that Humphreys executor precedent being overturned. It was another old one. It shows that the conservative majority on this court doesn't shy away from overturning precedents and expanding presidential power. I think in the case of the Slaughter case, this was something that Republicans and conservatives have been trying to do for a long time, to get rid of this precedent. I think arguably what we would see here is that presidents, starting with Trump, will now be able to have a firmer, control over the ideology of the political ideology of all of these dozens of regulatory agencies. I think it's too early to know exactly, how that will pan out, what that will mean for sure. But even if every future president will take advantage of that, some may, of course, want to have some bipartisan cooperation in these agencies.
0: All right, Eric Larson, Bloomberg News legal reporter, joining us from New York. Thank you so much. And joining us now for more on the Slaughter case specifically is its namesake, Rebecca Kelly Slaughter, the fired FTC commissioner by President Trump, who, of course, fought that and took it all the way to the Supreme Court, a challenge that, of course, ended with this ruling yesterday. Welcome back to Bloomberg TV and radio, Commissioner. When we consider President Trump's words about your case and the court's ruling, he called it the biggest and most consequential decision issued by the court, which he says gives tremendous additional power back to the presidency. Is that the right characterization?
2: Yes, I think that's exactly the right characterization. And it's exactly why I think the ruling is so disturbing. It is a massive transfer of power from Congress to the president. And it's a transfer that transforms these agencies that Congress set up to work for and be accountable to the people into instruments of the powerful and of the executive.
3: Well, kind of interesting to hear you agree with Donald Trump in a live conversation. Rebecca, thank you for coming back to talk to us here on Bloomberg. What's the result of this? The door keeps swinging every 4 to 8 years. It's not just the administration that changes, but the entire administrative state.
2: Yeah, I think that's exactly right. And I think it's important to go back to the history and understand that this is not a partisan issue, and it certainly shouldn't be a partisan issue. The case that was overturned yesterday, Humphreys executor, was the case of a conservative, pro-business Republican who FDR tried to fire from the FTC because Commissioner Humphrey was running around calling the New Deal socialist, and FDR didn't like that. And so the precedent, the 91-year-old unanimous precedent, actually originally protected a pro-business Republican's ability to provide transparency and accountability at the FTC. The other way I think about it, it's not about whether a president can set policy or pick people to work at agencies. I think about it a little bit like corporate boards. We have a requirement that publicly traded companies have independent boards of directors, not so that the CEO can't be in charge, but so that the decisions that the CEO makes are really in the best interests of the shareholders of the company and not just a way to do favors for his pals or enrich himself. These boards and commissions, like the FTC or the Federal Communications Commission, were set up by Congress with a similar structure to make sure that their decisions were in the best interest of the shareholders of the American government, the taxpayers, and not just to benefit the executive.
0: Well, when we consider the setup of these independent commissioners, there is usually a partisan split, if you will. You can't have a clean tie on a lot of these boards, as you put them. Rebecca, so what would be lost if a president is able to effectively just get rid of anyone who was appointed by a predecessor of a different party? Is it not the case that usually you would still see things swing the way the administration wants it to swing, given the majority that would be there on the commission?
2: Yeah, I think what is lost is a lot of the quality of the debate and the discussion and the work that the agency produces. I started at the FTC as a Trump appointee, as a minority commissioner in the first Trump administration. I was in the majority during the Biden administration, back to the minority. So I've seen all sides of it. And what I learned from experience is that there is enormous benefit to the agency and to the public from having a leadership structure that requires you to engage with people from different political perspectives.

0: understand their point of view. Try to find consensus. There's an incentive to find consensus where you can, so that decisions will have durability and stability throughout administrations. And then to air for the public respectful disagreements when you can't reach that consensus. And that quality of debate and discussion and consideration is absolutely lost if we move to agencies that are just going to swing wildly one way or the other. And I think the downstream consequences are not just at the leadership level of these agencies, but if the principle that the court articulated in my case holds, it also decimates the civil service, for example, or any of the sort of career expertise that we have over centuries worked to build up in our government so that it can really do its best work on behalf of the American people.
1: Of course, your case, Rebecca, was delivered in its decision alongside a separate and more narrow ruling on Lisa Cook's case on the Federal Reserve. I don't want to turn you into a legal analyst. We're not going to run through all the decisions here. But knowing that this is about her potential hiring or firing, I'm wondering what you thought of this very narrow ruling that, to the extent that I read it here, still allows for her potential firing if the administration can prove allegations of mortgage fraud. Did they move the needle on this case or not?
0: Well, I think it is actually a really important distinction. The president attempted to fire me, or successfully now fired me, for no cause at all, just at will. He tried to fire Lisa Cook for a cause. I think it is a pretty clearly pretextual cause. But that is consistent with what the statute that enabled the Federal Reserve in 1913 and the statute that enabled the FTC in 1914 allow. It allows commissioners to be removed for cause. And so what the Supreme Court has done has said, yes, that rule is valid and applies to the Fed, but it doesn't apply to the FTC or the other independent agencies for reasons that are very difficult for me to pin down in any kind of intellectually coherent manner. I think it's important to recognize that there were only two justices who took the position that I could be fired and Lisa Cook could not be. It is the Chief Justice and Justice Kavanaugh. The other conservative justice said all of us could be fired and the liberal justices said none. The two who switched positions, I find those decisions very difficult to reconcile from any sort of intelligible constitutional law principle. I think they're pretty more easily understood as sort of outcome oriented. We want to protect the Fed because we're worried about its effect on the economy. But for the agencies that are supposed to be watchdogs for the American consumer and honest businesses, we're not so worried about it.
2: We're almost out of time, Rebecca, less than a minute left. We obviously know what this Republican president has wanted to be able to do in terms of exercising power to get rid of people that he doesn't want in these positions. What would your advice be if a Democrat is in the White House next? Should they take advantage of it?
0: Well, listen, I think the first thing that needs to happen is that Congress needs to reassert its authority and its constitutional responsibility to check an out of control executive. And that means oversight. That means using the power of the purse. That means using its own role in the nominations process. And I think that means electing members of Congress from both parties who are willing to do that. And that is the first step to getting the system back on track.
1: She's a former commissioner on the FTC and central to our conversations these past 48 hours. Rebecca, it's great to have you back. We thank you for joining us here, as always, on Bloomberg. Rebecca Kelly Slaughter, alongside Kaylee Lyons, I'm Joe Matthew in Washington. This is Bloomberg.
3: From ABC News, I'm Michelle Franzen. Before closing out their term, the Supreme Court issued decisions for three remaining cases, including rejecting President Trump's executive order to end birthright citizenship under a 14th Amendment clause. Justices reaffirming all people born in the U.S. are citizens. The Supreme Court also upheld state bans on transgender athletes in women's and girls' sports.
4: Justice Brett Kavanaugh's majority opinion says it's reasonable to have separate sports teams for boys and girls, pointing to the inherent physical differences between the sexes. The court's holding is that states may ban transgender athletes from girls' and women's sports, with Kavanaugh citing the need to reduce the risk of physical injury and ensure fair competition. The three liberal justices on the court wrote separately to express their disagreement with the majority's opinion.
3: ABC's Stephen Portnoy. NBA great LeBron James on the move. ESPN confirms James told the LA Lakers he will continue his career elsewhere. Where James goes is still unknown. This is ABC News.
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11: This is a Bloomberg Money Minute. The U.S. Supreme Court today says it has agreed to hear an appeal by Apple over a contempt ruling in its long-running antitrust battle with Epic Games. That follows a lower court ruling that said Apple willfully defied a ruling in 2021 involving the sky-high developer fees it charges on its App Store. More gains today on Wall Street after job openings edged a little bit higher in May and consumer confidence for June moved higher thanks to a drop in prices at the gas pump. Right now, the Dow is up 0.33%, building on yesterday's record closing high. The Nasdaq, thanks to gains in chip makers, up 0.33%, and the S&P is up 0.33%, on pace for its best quarter in 6 years. And the personal finance company WalletHub is out with its list of the states with the highest child care cost, and the state with the highest percentage of income spent on child care is Nebraska. That's followed by California and New York, coming in at number 3. Tom Busby, Bloomberg Radio.
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12: 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Morgan.
13: In 2.5 months, we went from 390 to close to 470, and both of those proved to be extremes. We're somewhere in the middle. We're pricing in one, possibly two Fed rate hikes. I think 4 5/8 covers you for 2 rate hikes. I think when you get down to 4 1/8, probably you don't have enough yield in the market to cover you for a rate hike or two. So we're saying the bond market looks pretty good right now.
14: How much credit risk are you taking these days in your portfolio?
13: We're taking a lot. We had our investment quarterly last week. We tried, as bond investors do, to poke holes in the economy and prove that either it's about to collapse or melt up in a fireball of growth and inflation. And instead, what we saw is that businesses are rationally putting together CapEx plans. There's a lot going on. When we think about sovereigns away from the U.S., they're also thinking about investing. Everyone wants energy security. Everyone wants defense of their borders. Everyone has to invest in AI. So these are things that will keep the underlying trend rate of the global economy going.
14: Does that include emerging markets as well?
13: Emerging markets are the pleasant surprise of the year so far. Okay. Here is yet another shock that they survive. They survive the Fed's 525 basis point rate hikes. Never happened before. They survived COVID, and now they're surviving an oil shock.
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15: It's 1:40 on Wall Street. We do check markets all day long here at Bloomberg. Dow Jones Industrial Average at a record, up 160 points right now. Stocks are rising. Indexes are on track for their best quarter since 2020. The Dow up 0.3%. S&P up 51, up 0.7. NASDAQ up 1.3%, with the NASDAQ 100 index now up by 1.6%. And the SOX, the Philadelphia Stock Exchange's semiconductor index, up now by 3.7%. The VIX below 17, the 10-year 4.40%, and the 2-year currently yielding 4.12%. Gold is up $11 the ounce to $4,027, up 0.3%. A retreat for crude, $69.91 a barrel on WTI, down 1.6%. Barrel of Brent, $72.93. Brent crude down by 0.3%. We do have Bitcoin tumbling by 3.2%. Bitcoin at $58,295. Keeping an eye on Sable offshore oil shares. Sable right now down by 46.8%, plunging to a record low after the company said it would raise $400 million through stock and convertible note offerings to repay debt that's owed to ExxonMobil. ExxonMobil up now by 0.1%. Again, recapping, S&P higher by 50, up 0.7%. Dow Industrials at a record for on-demand news, 24 hours a day. 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I'm Charlie Pellett. Joe and Kaylee, that is a Bloomberg Business Flash.
2: All right, Charlie Pellett, thank you so much. Stocks up, as Charlie mentioned, to end the second quarter, the best quarter we've seen for U.S. equity benchmarks going back 2020, when we were coming out of the COVID pandemic. Wow. Pretty remarkable to consider that in the run we've seen in certain stocks in particular, like semiconductors heading for a record quarter, despite all the volatility we've seen. We've seen a lot of volatility as well in other areas of the market. Oil, as Charlie mentioned, is lower today. We're back below $70 a barrel on WTI as we look for progress in talks, although they're indirect talks today between the U.S. and Iran in Qatar. And the question as to whether or not that will mean oil prices continue their declines. We heard President Trump talk about that in the Oval Office yesterday.
16: They're going to Qatar. I think they've already left, or they're just about getting ready to leave. So we'll see how that goes. But we're doing very well on that front. But the meeting in Doha is going to be perhaps important, perhaps not.
1: Let's get to it with Jeff Mason, Bloomberg White House correspondent, joins us now. From the North Lawn of the White House, as we wait for some news on this round of talks. Indirect, Jeff, is how they're being described. What then are Kushner and Witkoff doing in Doha? Iran says it's in town, but not at the table. Who are these two gentlemen talking to?
17: Clip you just played. Perhaps important, perhaps not. How do you interpret that? I don't know. It sounds like, for now anyway, the president and the administration are happy that any kind of talks are going on. This is part of what was laid out in the memorandum of understanding to stop the war. It's 60 days of negotiations on the nuclear program. But your question is good. What are Witkoff and Jared Kushner specifically doing? Certainly overseeing the technical level talks that could include everything from additional details on the Strait of Hormuz to the nitty-gritty on the nuclear program, which I might remind our listeners and viewers was the reason that the president and Israel went into this war in the first place.
2: Well, yes, the nuclear program was what they initially wanted to address, Jeff, pretty quickly. Of course, they were faced with the challenge of trying to reopen the Strait of Hormuz, which the memorandum of understanding was supposed to do. But obviously, that has been the subject of much contention in the days since it was signed. What is the status right now in the Strait? And does what Iran is saying about it match with what the White House is telling you and everyone else?
17: Well, I think that's a good question, too. Certainly the president has said repeatedly that he does not want there to be any sort of a fine system by Iran or other countries, for that matter, that would tax or tariff or put any kind of levies on ships going through the strait. But that has been one of his biggest political and economic challenges, is essentially putting the genie back in the bottle that came as a result of this war. And by that, I mean Iran was not controlling the ship that were passaging through the waterway before this war. Then they learned something that they must have known all of these years, which is that they can. And that's what they've shown since the war came out, and that is exactly what the two sides are negotiating over right now. You asked what is the exact status? I don't have an update on that other than to just remind us all that over the weekend there were additional attacks between the two sides. So this ceasefire and the state of the strait, as it were, are all very fragile.
1: Boy, will there be a third round of talks, if we can refer to these in that fashion? I don't know if they're all equal Jeff, but it took us some time following the first negotiations with J.D. Vance to learn if there would be a second round, where and when. We're still trying to qualify that today. Will there be at some point a tick-tock or a more predictable path for negotiations?
17: You know, if past is prologue, Joe, I think it's hard to say that there's going to be anything predictable related to these talks or this conflict. But the MOU, as we were discussing, does lay out this time period. And that raises another question that I would just add, which is, will they have a deal to, you know, a broader peace deal on the nuclear program, on the Strait, at the end of that 60-day period? To get back to your question, the only way to do that is to continue talking. And then to come up with some sort of agreement that both sides agree to. And the timing of that is not uninteresting from a political perspective, because if it's successful, President Trump would have something to flag when he goes out on the campaign trail this fall ahead of the midterms. If it is not successful, then it will no doubt be another albatross over his neck as he tries to make the case for Republicans to maintain control in Congress.
1: Let us know what you're hearing, Jeff. As always, we'll Jeff Mason with us live from the White House. And with gas prices in mind, we can give you the latest here at $3.84, the national average, according to AAA. But that is not low enough, according to the president, Kaylee, who was back out on Truth Social once again last evening, accusing, I guess, refiners, presumably, of gouging.
2: Yeah, he has suggested previously that it's the big oil companies. He's named Exxon and Chevron and said that they aren't lowering prices at the pump enough. Of course, it doesn't actually work like that with retail gas stations. But the president has maintained $2.50 on average for a gallon of gas is what he thinks is commensurate with what is currently happening in the Strait and where crude prices have gone. So let's ask an energy and geopolitics expert about that. Michelle Brohard is back with us, head of policy and geopolitical risk at Kepler. Welcome back, Michelle, to Bloomberg TV and radio. It is true that we have seen oil prices come down. As I mentioned, we're below $70 a barrel on WTI, once again, south of $73 on Brent. How quickly, in terms of pace and trajectory, could we see that reaching levels that would bring gasoline down to something like $2.50 a gallon once again? Is there any path to that being realistic?
18: You know, Kaylee, thanks for having me again. And it's really difficult to get to that price, especially because we need all of the refineries in the Middle East to start exporting gasoline. We drew down a significant amount of gasoline on the water, as well as jet fuel and diesel. And so product prices remain really high. This statistically, the gasoline prices as a percentage of Brent are the highest that we've ever seen them. I think that's true. Maybe around the highs. Certainly gasoline cracks relative to crude are as high as they were in 2022 during the Russia-Ukraine war. And what we really need to see is refining capacity coming back online in the Middle East, exports of products resuming, because it doesn't matter how much crude you have, you need to refine it to make gasoline. And last night's upset of the refinery in Pennsylvania certainly doesn't help the gasoline situation in the Northeast. And so gasoline prices are going to continue to remain high as demand remains high and production just continues to be lagging the demand response.
1: So does the president not display knowledge of how this works, knowing that there's gas already in the ground paid for at higher prices, knowing that integrated oil companies don't set the price? He's referring to retailers in this case, must quickly react to this statement and do what they know is right. Are we going to see, maybe he believes pressure is in fact potentially effective here. Could we see retailers and refiners cut some short-term deals here to target $2.50, or is that simply not realistic?
18: You know, the only thing that would be even remotely possible to get gasoline prices down would be to implement some sort of gasoline export restrictions out of the U.S. I find that unlikely. I think we've talked about it before, and it certainly has been a topic of conversation since the war began, that export controls out of the U.S. are very difficult to implement. It certainly is possible. Constraining gasoline inside of the U.S. will bring down prices maybe in the Midwest and around Texas, but still the Northeast is going to remain relatively high until we can get tankers moving that gasoline to the Northeast. So it is difficult obviously, we all know that gasoline prices are not controlled by the majors, but it's controlled by the market, which is the market that we have. Yeah. We, of course, gasoline prices are high. You can have refiners switching from making jet fuel and diesel to gasoline, but then you're going to have even higher jet fuel and diesel prices, which we already have really high prices there. What we really need are the refineries in the Middle East restarting their refineries and being able to export their product out of the Strait of Hormuz.
2: Well, so let's talk about that export capability for these Middle Eastern countries, Michelle, and whether or not they're going to be able to do so freely without paying tolls to Iran or Oman. Iran consistently suggests that there are going to be fees or whatever you want to call them associated with the administration of the Strait of Hormuz. What realistically will that mean for the global energy market if they are able to implement it, knowing that the U.S. says that's a non-starter?
18: You know, the new fee structure that has been, your previous guest said, let the genie out of the bottle. And that is exactly what has happened. And it's very, very hard to put that genie back into the bottle, and not just with Iran and Oman. It's going to raise prices, obviously, to get that out. And obviously, the Saudis and the Emiratis have already talked about creating pipelines that are going to move product and crude away from the Strait of Hormuz. So there is going to be some things that are going to logistically change inside of the Gulf. But I think the bigger question is what do tolls mean for other straits, the Strait of Gibraltar, the Strait of Malacca, right? Like, once you introduce that you have control over these natural straits and that it can really be a revenue stream, that takes on a whole new meaning for some of these countries, like Morocco and Spain, for example. Morocco could receive fees for ships going through the Strait of Gibraltar. That changes what Europe looks like. So I think that it's so much more, the fee structure is so much more than just Iran and Oman. It is applicable to many, many straits in the world that currently you can pass through that are free.
1: Wow, that's terrifying, the idea of a new global tolling regime. In the meantime, Michelle, we heard that we were on the precipice repeatedly of physical shortages. You mentioned jet fuel. Start right there. In Europe, in the UK, in Asia, was that about to happen, or did we dodge a bullet somehow?
18: You know, it's such a great question. At the very beginning of this war, I created this war endurance model, like how long can the world last? And what I found, of course, which we have found over time, is that some countries just ran out of fuel, right? Like East Africa ran out of fuel. Some of the Asian countries just ran out of fuel, right? And then measures started getting implemented. So you started to look at demand in these three buckets. Bucket number one was just demand response relative to price, which is a normal demand response. The second was a demand response relative to policies. So countries were putting into place these policy measures to curtail demand so that they didn't run out of product, because running out of gasoline or diesel in a country that needs it for emergency uses, such as emergency vehicles or hospitals, really needed to make sure that they kept their product. And then you had a demand response for just countries that just ran out. And so while the rich countries were able to buy more fuel from the global market, they were able to stay relatively balanced while the poorer countries suffered. And that's really what we saw. So did we run out of fuels? Yes, some countries did. But when you look at the United States and Europe, obviously we had plenty. So were we on the precipice? It's possible. It's just possible that the richer countries would have maintained while we would have continued to see the poorer countries diminish in supply of products.
2: Michelle, we're almost out of time, but given everything that you have just been describing around the genie that has been out of this bottle, with the fees in the Strait of Hormuz, with the difficulty of getting refining capacity back up and running, what's a realistic price of a gallon of gas by November in your mind?
18: You know, because of the Strait of Hormuz, the traffic through the Strait of Hormuz has still been relatively constrained. I think it's still down at least 85% from the peaks that we had prior to the war. You need to get that traffic back up and moving and the refineries back up and running. And I think we all know that there are theoretically some mines in the Strait, so those need to get cleared. So by November, gasoline prices could still be well above $3 a gallon.
1: As far as oil goes, we're still looking at $69 a barrel. WTI 73 almost for Brent. Michelle Brohard, great conversation. Kepler, looking forward to our next meeting. Alongside Kaylee Lyons, I'm Joe Matthew. 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
11: This is a Bloomberg Money Minute. The U.S. Supreme Court today says it has agreed to hear an appeal by Apple over a contempt ruling in its long-running antitrust battle with Epic Games. That follows a lower court ruling that said Apple willfully defied a ruling in 2021 involving the sky-high developer fees it charges on its App Store. More gains today on Wall Street after job openings edged a little bit higher in May and consumer confidence for June moved higher thanks to a drop in prices at the gas pump. Right now, the Dow is up 0.3%, building on yesterday's record closing high. The NASDAQ, thanks to gains in chip makers, up 0.33%, and the S&P is up 0.2% on pace for its best quarter in 6 years. And the personal finance company WalletHub is out with its list of the states with the highest child care cost. And the state with the highest percentage of income spent on child care is Nebraska. That's followed by California and New York coming in at number 3. 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
31: All right, everybody. Yes, indeed. It is almost a wrap on the second quarter.
13: On Tuesday.
31: And the first
13: half. Almost a wrap on Tuesday.
31: Almost a wrap on this Tuesday. It is June 30th, 2026. Carol Masser, Tim Stenebeck, live here at Bloomberg headquarters in New York City. So stocks, U.S. stocks, S&P 500, on track to finish their best quarter in 6 years. So take us back to 2020. Chip stocks heading for their best quarter ever. I want to say it like, you know, I'm a Valley girl.
13: Ever. Here's the thing.
31: What?
13: It was not a straight road here.
31: No.
13: It was one that had many speed bumps.
0: Good.
1: It is one that had lots of twists and turns.
0: Yes.
1: And if we're going to continue with this painful metaphor.
0: Yes.
1: We don't really know the direction the road is going.
0: No, exactly. So what happens? Just because a second half or, you know, a first half goes one way doesn't mean the second half is going to go the other way. In fact, we've got a market guest who basically says the tailwinds are in the rear view. So looking forward to that conversation. All right. So we're going to focus a lot on that in the next 60 minutes on the first half of 2026. We are going to get into, though, the power of the semiconductor rally. We talk about this nonstop. What we have seen in the stocks in the second quarter, unbelievable.
1: Yeah, it's been remarkable. I mean, you should have listened to Carol months ago when she said,
0: I should have bought.
1: Look at that socks.
0: In, like I was in Vegas, all in on
1: well,
0: socks.
1: Speaking of that, we're taking a peek at rising costs and inflation that are squeezing the U.S. South. So although we are seeing gains in equity markets, we're also seeing rising prices in certain parts of this country. Real political implications for that, too.
0: It's a really good point. Bloomberg Business Week Spotlight Series story. We're going to get into that. Plus, the U.S. Supreme Court knocking down a central plank of President Trump's immigration agenda. So, yeah, Supreme Court, they want to go on summer vacation, so they're getting it done.
1: Wait.
0: What?
1: They get vacation the whole summer, too. Okay. All right, it's okay.
0: You know how it works.
1: It's okay.
0: I'm just saying.
1: All that and more coming up over the next hour right here on Bloomberg Business Week Daily. First up, though, a check of the day's trade and top business stories. Charlie Pellett is holding down the fort. Hi. Hey, Charlie.
2: Thank you very much. Good day to you both. We're looking at a record right now on the Dow Jones Industrial Average. The Dow up 141 points, up by about 0.3%. S&P 500 Index, you guys mentioned it, wrapping up the first half, wrapping up the quarter. We're close to a session high on the S&P, up 52 now, 74.93. That represents a gain of 0.7%. Tech is where the action is today. We've got NASDAQ up 1.3%, the NASDAQ 100 index outperforming up 1.6%, and the SOX, the Philadelphia Stock Exchange Semiconductor Index, up now by 3.6%. Not all stocks are higher. Dow Transports, by the way, trading lower by 0.9%. All of this with a VIX below 17, a 10-year at 4.40%, and a 2-year 4.12%. Gold is up $15 the ounce. Spot gold now at $4,031, up by about 0.4%. A further retreat for crude, down 1% now, actually down 1.6% on WTI, $69.62 a barrel. Brent below $73, $72.97, down 0.2%. Bitcoin getting lost today. We've got Bitcoin down 3.1% with a $58,000 handle now on Bitcoin. Bottom line, semis outperforming. The SOX is, I mentioned, up by about 3.7%. Among some of those semiconductor names, NVIDIA right now up by 1.8%, Micron up 0.9%, Intel up 7.3%, Qualcomm down by 1.4%. And coming up, the big earnings story after the close of trading is going to be Nike ahead of earnings, Nike up by 0.4%. For on-demand news 24 hours a day, subscribe to Bloomberg News now wherever you get your podcasts. I'm Charlie Pellett, Tim and Carol. That's a Bloomberg Business Flash.
0: Just want to point out, in the S&P 500, kind of an even split, 281 names to the downside, 220 to the upside. So it's not like, again, all in the trade.
1: All right, we got, little under 2 hours to go.
0: All right, a lot can happen, as we know. A lot is happening on this Tuesday out of the nation's high court. We're talking about Supreme Court decisions. We did get another one. A divided U.S. Supreme Court upheld the constitutional right of birthright citizenship, rejecting President Trump's plan restrictions. The court saying an executive order under Trump issued couldn't be squared with the Constitution's 14th Amendment, which guarantees citizenship to virtually everyone born on U.S. soil. And for those who are watching on TV and YouTube, President Trump had some thoughts on that.
1: Yeah, he did say the Supreme Court upheld birthright citizenship, which is too bad for our country, but we can easily make it up in Congress through legislation with the support of the president that has now been determined during this process. No longer an unwieldy constitutional amendment is necessary. Congress should start today to work on ending expensive and unfair to our country birthright citizenship. They will have my complete and total support. The president saying this a little earlier today.
0: He did indeed. I got to tell you, we've been yelling across the newsroom to our own June Grosso because she is all over this. She's Bloomberg legal analyst, host of Bloomberg Law. Catch it every weekday at 6 p.m. Wall Street time on Bloomberg Radio. June, a divided U.S. Supreme Court decision. What do we need to know? This was an expected decision?
3: This was definitely expected. Maybe what's surprising is that there were some justices who actually dissented, because this is, you know, settled law. It's been established in our country. Why are they dissenting?
0: Yeah.
3: For the same reason that they dissented in the tariffs decision. I mean, there are there are at least two votes that seem to dissent from anything that has to do with, that is contrary to what President Trump's agenda. But, you know, it's been accepted that if you're born in this country, if you're born on U.S. soil, you're an American citizen. So this birthright citizenship executive order really took things out of kilter. I mean, it really just is against the principles that we've, you know, have been established. So that's basically what, you know, Chief Justice Roberts wrote the opinion, and he said the question was whether, you know, whether someone who is born here without American parents is subject to the jurisdiction. Those are the terms. And he said, yes, of course. And the weight of decisions. There's a precedent, a 128-year-old case, a precedent saying that there was a someone who was born in the United States to Chinese nationals' parents and left the country and then came back. And so that's when this was established. It's called Wan Kim Ark. And so that is settled law. It's a precedent that they are actually respecting. And the Chief Justice wrote the opinion for the majority. And I have to say, like, when this first came up, people were in the legal industry were saying, "Well, how do they say that this isn't the case? How do they establish that argument?" And during the oral arguments, Elena Kagan said to the Solicitor General, "Well, you're using arguments like from an oration at President Lincoln's funeral to support your theory." So, I mean, the weight of evidence is in favor of this, and it's not a surprise.
1: I know we're here to talk about the legal argument with you and what we heard from the Supreme Court, but I got to ask you about what the president said, that we can easily make it up in Congress through legislation, and he says they don't have to do this with a long and unwieldy constitutional amendment. Is there a way to do that?
3: I don't think so. I mean, I think that if a law comes up that says that you can't do this, that the Supreme Court has just ruled that this is established law. So, I mean, I don't know. I'd have to look into it, but I don't think, and I know that there have been times in the past where they've tried to pass bills like this, but they never, first of all, they never got enough votes, because most people in this country accept this as a given fact of what it means to be an American on the 250th anniversary. So I think that it probably would
0: born
3: need a constitutional
0: here, you're
3: amendment.
0: A citizen.
3: It would probably need a constitutional amendment. Yeah. I mean, I have to ask around about that, but I don't think that a law would necessarily, it would be challenged and would pass
1: muster. But the reason I asked you is because of the legal argument. If the Supreme Court just now comes out and says this, then you can't really create a law that will go against what the Supreme Court has just ruled on.
3: You can create it, but then it'll be challenged and, you know.
1: And then the lawyers you know, will continue to make.
0: Tim Stenovic, never say never. Yeah. We're living in unusual times.
3: Really?
0: Okay, so this one, right? Other rulings, just real quickly, what do we need to know about banning transgender girls and women from competing for their schools on female athletic teams and some other stuff?
3: Right, so that ban has been upheld, and it was based on Justice Kavanaugh wrote the majority opinion, and he said that states can separate teams based on biological sex, and this is not about biological sex, it's not about gender identity. That was based on it was a constitutional challenge, equal protection challenge, and also based on Title IX, which is a federal civil rights law that bars gender discrimination in schools receiving federal money, and both those, he struck both of those down. He said that, and they use an argument that it is acceptable, it is supportive of the idea that equal play on the field should be without fear of physical injury, and if biological males are being forced to compete against biological males, it's different. So, I mean, it's parsing things in a very specific way, and I spoke to a transgender legal activist today, and they were happy that it didn't go farther than it did, because they could have said, you know, oh, we're going to ban any kind of sports like this, any kind of transgender in sports. And there are states that allow it. So the question is whether those laws are going to be challenged. Trump administration is already challenging school districts that have those kinds of laws. So that might be the next thing. And, you know, this is a fight that the transgender rights people have lost time and again since 2020. They really haven't won. And actually, LGBTQ rights. There hasn't been one case since 2020 that upheld LGBTQ rights. So this was, you know, this is was going down no matter what.
31: All right. I think we got to leave it there. I know there's more, but we highly recommend everybody check out June's show later on
13: and,
31: today.
13: And June, enjoy your vacation now that the Supreme Court is going
3: Well, now,
13: vacation,
3: what am I going to talk about tomorrow? I don't know now.
13: Be working it's either. Not That's like how it works, right?
31: No legal cases ever going on in this litigious society. June Grosso, she is our Bloomberg legal analyst, host of Bloomberg Law. Catch it every weekday at 6 p.m. Wall Street time on Bloomberg Radio. All right. So let's go to what has been quite a market narrative and quite a momentum driver in particular in the second quarter, Tim.
13: You're not going to be surprised by this at all if you've been paying attention. We're talking, of course, about semiconductor stocks, heading for their best quarter ever, extending an extraordinary start to the year driven by insatiable demand for AI equipment. But after recent jitters sent the stocks tumbling, investors are wondering how much further can the rally go?
31: Yeah, let's see what Ian King has to say. He's Bloomberg News U.S. semiconductor reporter. He is in our Bloomberg News San Francisco bureau. He is always our gut check and reality check when it comes to the semiconductor world. Hey, Ian, it is great, actually, to have you here with Tim and me. Quite a run, quite a bounce back that we have seen in semis. The run, in your view, in the second quarter, is it justified against the backdrop of the fundamentals of these companies? And I think we have to be smart here, right? Because not every semi name is the same.
4: No, you're absolutely right. We've seen a huge run up overall, but some companies have run up way more than others. And if you look at what that's done for the valuations, then that's clearly something that investors can key upon and decide. At the moment, it looks like we don't really care. You've got a company like Intel, which I believe is the second best performer on the SOX this year, and it's trading at sort of above 500 times, whereas a company like Micron, which I believe is still the best performer this year, is trading, I think, in the 20s. So there doesn't appear to be a huge amount of differentiation between companies that are generating, you know, really good earnings and companies that are still got to prove themselves. Maybe that is how things will pan out as we move forward.
13: You know, Carol taught me this great function on the terminal at the end of the first year of working together, where you can just look at member ranked returns for certain categories. I just did that for the SOX, Ian. The worst performer so far this year, NVIDIA, only up 6.5%. It's notable, given that NVIDIA was kind of the company that, at least for a lot of people, started this all. It was the one that really surged back a few years ago and continued that surge. What has been NVIDIA's challenge this year?
4: I mean, just reading the reports and talking to investors, there is no problem. There's nothing wrong. The growth that it is showing from an incredibly high level at this point is still there. All of the demand drivers are still in place. It's getting new products out quickly. The new products are doing okay. So in terms of, you know, the fundamentals, it doesn't appear to be anything wrong. But what people have told me is that, you know, the story has changed. We've switched. Going back maybe 2 years ago, NVIDIA's position was absolutely unchallenged. You could say it's probably not challenged yet, but there is more talk, there's more stories, there's more narrative that's looking at other companies, new offerings that might come in that might begin to steal a little bit of market share from NVIDIA. So that's really what it's facing. It's more of the story isn't as fresh as it was, rather than there's anything fundamentally wrong.
31: So, Ian, I had this great teacher, courtesy of Bloomberg, who has taught me about semiconductor cycles and how demand increases, and then you have semiconductors ramp up to meet that demand, and then you have oversupply. That teacher is you. And so dare I say something different this time around. Are we seeing the build happen, or I feel like we've had some conversations around this table with maybe Mandeep Singh, and others, that companies are careful about not overbuilding or building too quickly. But where are we on that?
4: Yeah, I mean, that's sort of ongoing tension within the industry right now. We have all of this insatiable demand signaling going on, all of this CapEx spending keeps going up, and we're talking, hundreds of billions of dollars that's been committed to spending on this gear. So the demand side is absolutely there. So then, why isn't supply ramping up to meet that? And primarily that's the memory chip guys. They're the kind of bottleneck at the moment. And the answer to that is they're not stupid. They've seen this movie before. Of course they're going to increase supply. Of course they're going to tell their customers that they're going to increase supply. But they're not going to do it at this kind of reckless breakneck speed that we've seen in the past. I mean, there's only really three of them now that matter. So it's very clear who's doing what. And there's no kind of wild cavalry charge into the kind of capacity bills that we've seen in the past. I mean, 3 years ago, these guys were losing money. So there's an element of sort of common sense exerting itself that maybe some of the, you know, the executives running Samsung, running SK Hynix, running Micron, perhaps are wise enough to, you know, that this is perhaps too good to be true, so they're going to be careful, they're not going to get ahead of their skis. So we're seeing that tension right now.
6: Ian, to Carol's point, you have been doing this and covering this beat for a while. You've seen different cycles. You were actually in Korea years ago covering some of the companies that are now worth upwards of $1 trillion that we've been talking about for the past few months, SK Hynix and the like. I'm curious about where we are in the cycle, because Carol was asking you about that, but really, if there's any historical parallel with the dot-com boom and then bust, then what we saw in the 90s or maybe even what we saw in the early 2000s, is there any historical corollary here?
4: Well, I mean, the corollary will always be that, you know, good times, particularly for the memory chip guys, always been the herald of doom and gloom and disaster that follows shortly. This time, though, they are actually saying it out loud. They're making that dangerous proclamation that it is different. And it's certainly, we're certainly seeing a new area, you know, and the extent that it's happening is enormous. But really, we have to be careful. We have to be clear-eyed, because computing has changed. Computing has found a new form. It's found a new market. But it's still restricted to computing. What we need, I think, for this to gain confidence and gain the sense that, hey, it's going to last longer, is AI to get out there in society to have more profound impact on the economy. Right now, it's made coding much better. It's made internet search much better. It's made some of the things that we all do on computers on a regular basis easier. But what else has it done? And I think if we saw more signs of that, if we saw more signs of it really getting into new industries, pharmaceutical, for example, then perhaps there'd be more confidence that this isn't just a bigger bubble than we've seen in the past.
31: Yeah, I feel like it just plays so largely into this whole AI narrative, right? Like, just how big is this going to impact our world? And obviously, that will determine how much we need in terms of semiconductors. You are a great teacher. Ian King, thank you so much. Always, always. Ian King, he's Bloomberg News U.S. Semiconductor Reporter. He's out there in San Francisco.
6: Hey, coming up next, Carol mentioned we're keeping an eye on not just what happened in the second quarter and the first half of the year, but what it portends for the second half of the year. Dan Suzuki is next.
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16: I was an undeclared major,
12: which means back then it meant you had no idea what you wanted to do with your life, right? I was the newest hire at a landscaping company, so I was literally digging ditches for a living. I come home one day, my wife, we'd recently been married, this was 95, recently been married, and she has the Help Wanted ads open. She's got a job, a degree in finance, a job as the CFO of a small real estate company. Got the Help Wanted ads open. So I was like, hey, Cor, her name's Cor. I'm like, Corey, what are you looking? What are you doing? She said, I'm looking for a job. I said, well, what are you finding? She said, no, I said, but you have one. And she said, I know, I'm looking for you. I was like, what are you finding? And she found what we both thought was a security guard job.
16: At a little shop called Fidelity?
12: A security guard. I was like, you know, I could work as a mall cop at night. This would be great. So I can still go to school full time. This would be great. I went to apply. Nothing about kung fu. Nothing about self-defense. You know, they were asking about things I didn't know what they were.
16: Securities.
12: Exactly. I didn't know the difference, and I got
16: I was going to call BS on this because it sounds like, wait, how are you a finance major? But that happened afterwards.
12: Yeah, that's exactly right. So I get through the interview, which tells you a lot about the applicant pool, right?
16: Right.
12: And they had narrowed it down
16: to
12: two of us.
16: Yeah.
12: And they offered it to the other guy, and the other guy said, I don't want it. You take it. So that's how I ended up at Fidelity's National Call Center just before Netscape's IPO.
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2: It's 2:21 on Wall Street. We do check markets all day long here at Bloomberg. We've got the Dow, the S&P, NASDAQ all advancing just about at the best level of the day on the S&P 500 index as we wind down the quarter and the first half with the S&P currently at 74.98, higher by about 0.8%. Again, very close to session highs. The Dow is at a record, up another 150 points now, up by about 0.3%. We've got NASDAQ higher by 373 points. That's a gain of 1.5%. The NASDAQ 100 index outperforming, up by almost 1.7% against the backdrop of the SOX surging by 3.7% and the VIX holding below 17. Your 10-year at 4.41% with a 2-year currently yielding 4.12%. Spot gold is up $16 the ounce to $4,032. The precious metal up by about 0.4%. A retreat for crude holding just above $69 a barrel right now on WTI down 2.1%. Barrel of Brent, 72.86. Brent crude down by 0.4%. Cannot ignore the move lower in Bitcoin today. Down now by 2.9%. Bitcoin at 58,499. The U.S. Supreme Court has agreed to hear an appeal by Apple regarding a contempt ruling in its long-running antitrust battle with Fortnite maker Epic Games. Apple shares today higher by 2.5%. Coming up after the close of trading, we'll be hearing from Nike. Nike shares higher now by about 0.2%. Of course, focus is going to be on management's turnaround, China, and tariff refunds. For on-demand news 24 hours a day, subscribe to Bloomberg News Now wherever you get your podcast. I'm Charlie Pellett, Carol and Tim. That is a Bloomberg Business Flash.
31: All right, Charlie, thanks so much. Yep, we're going to say it a million times today because we're getting ready to wrap up the second quarter and the first half. Chip stocks headed for their best quarter ever. U.S. stocks set to finish their best quarter since 2020. And then there are those sweeping tariffs. Let's not forget about that.
6: Yeah, those are the underpinning of President Trump's economic policy, and they may have gone from a headwind to a tailwind for the stock market with the Supreme Court's decision to unwind them, setting the stage for a potential earnings boon for at least some companies. I heard Poonam Goyal on Bloomberg Intelligence talking about this for Nike this morning.
31: Yeah, something to watch out when they report after the close. And we've seen it on some of the earnings reports about money going back from companies to either suppliers or what have you when it comes to tariffs. Our next guest, though, says the tailwinds are in the rear view. Let's bring in Dan Suzuki. He is a global investment strategist at iCapital. It's an end-to-end platform for alternative structured investments and annuities. It has $1.2 trillion in active global platform assets at the end of May. So that's assets moving around the platform and across the platform. He's here in studio. Hello, hello. Good to have you here.
18: Yeah, thanks for having me.
31: So good first half.
18: Absolutely.
31: Amazing second quarter for a lot of names. Tailwinds are in the rear view. How come?
18: Well, I think if you look at where we are today, it's hard to argue that things aren't phenomenal, right? I mean, we have the best earnings growth since 2021. You're seeing all these different indicators, like retail sales are double digit, employment's starting to come back, PMIs are doing really well. So growth is obviously really good, and that's kind of what's been powering the market higher. As we look to the second half, I think the bigger question is, are the growth drivers that drove the first half, are they going to be sustainable into the second half? I think a lot of those are going to be going away. And so it doesn't mean the market can't go up, but there's more risk to that story. And I think it's going to be a little bit choppier.
6: What are some of those risks to the story?
18: Right. So, one of the big things is record tax refunds, right? Those are all paid out. And so you get a little bit of a continued boost as those get spent, but that's going away. Part of the big, first half boost was just the fact that we were reopening from the government longest government shutdown in history. Last year, you had the Fed out there doing RMPs and buying Treasury bills. You had Fannie and Freddie buying mortgages, and you have AI spending that was obviously surging. That's continuing, but a lot of these things are going to get a little bit more choppy. And so we look at the second half, and there's probably three big risks that they don't have to happen, but they're the things that you should be monitoring to if you're going to be worried about the second half. The first is the fading consumer tailwinds I already kind of alluded to. The second is

0: adjust it, it's high. I mean, if you think about, you know, why the consumer has been so good, I mean, it doesn't make any sense. We've had, you know, real incomes just went negative, you know, for the first time in a while. And
1: because of inflation.
0: Because of inflation. So you have these headwinds to consumer, yet spending is really strong. Well, how is that? Well, they're drawing down their spending. We saw basically, if you go back in like the 40, 50 year history of savings rates, you don't sustainably come down to these levels where we are today. You did for a few years pre-GFC, but you don't come down here. So they're drawing down to their savings, they're tapping their credit cards, and so that's what's kind of happening here.
1: Dan, is what really is happening is something we've talked about so much, and that's the K-shaped economy, that
0: yes.
1: The consumers that are feeling the pinch or are, you know, facing credit card delinquencies, is it the lower rung of that K? And, you know, this is the disconnect we get of people not feeling so great, not doing so well in this economy, and then you have a stock market at record highs because there are those folks at the higher income strata, if you will, who are in the market who are doing well.
0: 100%.
1: And so when does the problem of those that aren't doing so well kind of play out in the economy? Especially when we talk about the wealthier consumer is really what pushes consumer spending.
0: Yeah. I mean, Carol, you hit the nail on the head. That's absolutely right. And the problem is that the K-shape is getting wider. And we talk about this in the report in our mid-year outlook. But also, you know, probably the bottom part of that K is growing, right? And so, like, the concern is that the, you know, that lower income consumer that's feeling the pain, it's sort of moves up into the middle income consumer, which becomes a bigger part of the pie, right? And one of the things that's fascinating is that when you look at inflation, we talked about inflation.
1: Mm-hmm.
0: Actually, if you're in the highest income part of the consumer, you actually have had deflation over the last few years. So not only has your stock market been going up, but actually the prices of stuff you spend your money on have been coming down. Whereas it's this lower income consumer that's felt the most inflation. The interesting thing is the middle income consumer that we talked about, they're just now moving into that inflationary territory. So that's where they start to feel the pain. And that's one of the concerns. Not that it has to play out as a disaster, but
1: it matter? Like, I will be honest with you. I think we've had wealth managers on are like, well, they're not our customers, you know.
2: Also, they're not the ones driving spending in this country.
1: Exactly.
2: That's what they say, too.
1: I'm not trying to be critical, but they're kind of like, well, you know, everybody we're dealing with, they've got lots of money. So I'm like, when does it become a problem in terms of an economy? Certainly, it plays out politically.
0: Well, it's really on the margin, right? I think if you see, like, when you look at disposable income I talked about the real disposable income just went negative.
1: Yeah.
0: You know, that's including the wealthy, by the way. So it's like as a whole, the consumer is seeing, and that's not just inflation. Growth for total income is actually slowing, right? So that becomes a bigger headwind for the consumer, especially now that the refunds are paid out. I think that matters today. It doesn't have to be a disaster because the higher income consumer can still spend. But, you know, if you think about the starting point, I mentioned credit cards.
1: Yeah.
0: But pretty much every category outside of mortgages is basically GFC level, you know, delinquencies today.
1: That's a problem.
0: Yeah, it is a problem. But to your point, it is concentrated in the lower end. It's the concern is that starts to grow, and not that it's going to collapse things, but on the margin, higher delinquencies and slower growth, you know, that's something that's really not baked into people's expectations.
1: Can I just ask, but it happens in an inflationary environment, right? Or is it? Or do you anticipate inflation coming down?
0: Well, so that's the thing is like if inflation, well, I do think inflation has peaked or is peaking. And a lot of that has to do with sort of the roll through impacts of Iran and oil prices. So as that comes out, you know, inflation is going to come down. The other part of inflation, other thing that's been driving inflation higher is not just Iran, but, you know, the economy. We just talked about how great the economy is. People always forget how cyclical inflation is. And so if on the margin things start to slow, not collapse, but start to slow, and oil prices are coming down, you could actually see inflation come down more than people think by the end of the year. I think it's going to be sticky, but it might come down because people are saying inflation is going to stay high. We're pricing in one or two hikes by the end of the year. We don't think that's going to happen. If I had to choose, we think base case, no move by the Fed. If I had to choose, I'd say cuts are more likely given what we just talked about.
1: Yeah.
2: So then what's the right way to construct a portfolio for what you think this environment will look like?
0: Well, I think, listen, I'm going to be the 1,000th person that's come on your show this week to say diversification. But diversification matters given what's happening. I mean, you're seeing...
2: But what type of diversification? Is it asset class diversification?

0: diversification? Is it regional diversification? Is it stock size diversification?
1: Alternatively, where?
2: Yeah, yeah, exactly. At the heart of it, you want sort of factor diversification in the sense that, like, I don't care if you have 1,000 different assets in your portfolio. If they all move just based on AI, that's a problem. That's not diversification. Same thing if they all just move based on oil or interest rates. So that's the type of diversification. But I do think that in order to get that, you need size diversification, you need regional diversification. And I do think that the private markets give you a lot more, a wider of a menu. I mean, most companies in the world and in this country are private companies, right? So you can either go to the public markets, which are more concentrated than they've ever been, or you actually look to the sort of the private markets and alternatives to look for other alternative sources of diversification.
1: What should realistically be your exposure in private markets at this point, considering some of the private credit concerns that we've had and still questions about disclosure?
2: Well, that's what people forget.
1: Transparency.
2: That's what people forget is like, it's like asking how much should your alternatives exposure be is like asking, like, you know, what should your bond stocks and bonds total allocation be, right? It should be, because basically,
0: well, there is a prescription for 60 based on age.
1: Yeah.
0: And also and 60-40 is classic.
2: Yeah, it should be based on your risk tolerance. But like, I think what people forget is like, it's not a separate asset class. Equity at the end of the day is equity, and debt at the end of the day is debt. So it doesn't matter if it's public or private equity, you know, like, it's, you're owning shares in companies, and if their
1: but
2: profits
1: it does
2: do
1: matter.
2: Well.
1: There's transparency.
2: The vehicle matters, but like, the underlying asset you're buying is still a company, right? Like, SpaceX went from being a private company to a public company. At the end of the day, you're an owner, and if SpaceX grows its profits, you're going to benefit from that. If it doesn't, you're not going to do well. So I think, you know, there's benefits. The benefits I see to alternatives are that it's a wider menu that offers more opportunity for diversification, because you talked about private credit, you talked about private equity, but you didn't talk about, you know, infrastructure as an example. You know, infrastructure is very interesting because it's uncorrelated with everything else we talked about. And I think that we're in sort of a structurally higher inflationary environment for the next 10 years, right?
1: But infrastructure has an AI component. It has an economic component. If it's funded by either federal money or municipalities, like, there is a lot.
2: But this is the opportunity, is that the fiscal budgets can't support the infrastructure you need. That's why the private money is coming in to support the necessary infrastructure. So it is private capital, and there's really good opportunities for income diversification and inflation protection that you're not getting from any of these other asset classes.
1: So you're not going to say 10%, 30%, 40%. You're not going to say 50%.
2: I think, again, there's a prescription for every person.
1: There is indeed. All right, this was fun. Dan, thank you.
2: Thank you, guys.
1: Dan Suzuki, global investment strategist at iCapital.
0: Hey, when we come back, the Southern squeeze, how rising costs and inflation are squeezing cities like Nashville and others, and also the political implications for that. That's coming up next on Bloomberg Business Week Daily.
3: From ABC News, I'm Michelle Franzen. The Supreme Court, on the final day of its term, issuing decisions including blocking President Trump's executive order on birthright citizenship, reaffirming all people born in the U.S. are citizens under the 14th Amendment. The High Court also signaled it will take up a new case when it returns from break, reviewing whether state bans on AR-15 semi-assault rifles is constitutional. ABC's Devin Dwyer has more.
4: These are weapons that are prohibited in 10 states, plus the District of Columbia. They've been used in some of the deadliest mass shootings in the United States, including Sandy Hook and Uvalde. So many children there killed with these weapons. States responding to that, trying to limit the sale and possession. But now the justices have indicated they're ready to decide whether, in fact, that's unconstitutional.
3: In Venezuela, officials say the death toll climbing again from the double earthquakes last week. Confirmed deaths now just below 2,000. There are more than 10,000 others injured across the region. This is ABC News.
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8: This is a Bloomberg Money Minute. The gains for stocks today coming with some extra optimism surrounding many tech shares this afternoon. The Justice Department and a bipartisan coalition of states have reached a settlement with three egg producers over alleged illegal price coordination. Calmain Foods, Hickman's Egg Ranch, and Versova have agreed to pay a combined $3.3 million in civil penalties and donate more than 50 million eggs. Stable coins are going more mainstream. A group of more than 100 banks and financial firms, including Visa, BlackRock, Stripe, and buy now, pay later firm Klarna, are introducing a stablecoin as part of a strategy to broaden the appeal of digital money movement tech. And women who take GLP-1 drugs for obesity have a higher chance of getting a job, according to research by a Harvard University professor, who says the employment rate for women who are not taking an obesity drug increased 27.5% a year and a half after they began taking one. Denise Pellegrini, Bloomberg Radio.
9: 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Last July, the U.S. government effectively ended operations for the United States Agency for International Development, or USAID, cutting most of its staff and folding it into the State Department. For a look at what was lost internationally and at home, host David Gura sits down with Ambassador Samantha Power, who led the agency under President Biden.
10: The predictions are that 14 million lives will be lost by 2030, and we're already seeing expansions in hunger and severe malnutrition, a large number of deaths, kids who just a year and a half ago would be able to have reliable access to a mosquito bed net, now at risk of dying of a mosquito bite. No kid in 2026 on this earth should die from a mosquito bite when it is so preventable. So the death toll is growing. We see with Ebola, our rapid response capacity eviscerated. There are still individuals who call themselves people who work on Ebola, but they are too few, they are too dispersed, and many of them lack the expertise that was exported when the USAID staff was terminated so abruptly. The unseen costs are equally dramatic, and that ranges from girls who are no longer getting an education because USAID was either helping support a school to do that or leveraging its other programming in health or clean energy or agriculture to push a government to move in that direction. So the soft power suicide for the United States, I think, is pretty obvious.
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11: It's 2:40 on Wall Street. We do check markets all day long here at Bloomberg. I'm Charlie Pellett. We've got 1 hour, 20 minutes to go until we wrap up the first half, until we wrap up the quarter. And right now, we do have the Dow trading at a record. The S&P 500 index holding close to session highs. We begin there with the S&P at 74.95, up 55 now, up 0.7%. Dow Industrials at 52,320 on the Dow. Gain there of 137 points, up 0.3%. NASDAQ is up 1.3%. The NASDAQ 100 index, the outperformer, up 1.6%. This with the SOX higher now by 3.9%. That is the Philadelphia Stock Exchange's semiconductor index. The VIX below 17 and a 10-year currently yielding 4.41%. The 2-year, 4.12%. Gold is up $13 the ounce to $4,029, up 0.3%. A retreat for crude oil, West Texas Intermediate down 1.4%, WTI $69.75 a barrel. Brent just below 73 right now, down 0.3%. Bitcoin now looking at a 3% drop there. Bitcoin at 58,330. Chip stocks heading for their best quarter ever, driven by demand for AI equipment. Investors wondering, however, just how much further the rally can go. Among selected chip names, we do have NVIDIA up 1.8% right now, Qualcomm down 1.5%, Intel up by 6.7%. 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I'm Charlie Pellett, Tim and Carol. That is a Bloomberg Business Flash.
1: All right, the amazing Charlie Pellett. Thank you so much, Charlie. Hey, we want to get to one of our spotlight stories today, Bloomberg Business Week highlighting what is known, Tim, as the Southern Squeeze.
0: Look, just ask those living in Nashville. For decades, Tennessee, along with other southern states, Florida, Georgia, North Carolina, South Carolina, they really stood out for their affordability. I mean, Carol, how many members of your family have moved
1: from
0: the Northeast to
1: Southeast?
0: One of those states.
1: Yeah, exactly. And a lot of it's about getting away from higher costs, getting away from taxes, lower housing costs, although they have seen some numbers go up.
0: Yeah, it's drawn a steady influx of American retirees and also black professionals from some of the highest cost parts of the country. That is changing, though.
1: It is indeed. With more on this, we head to another southern city, Atlanta, and to Bloomberg News Atlanta Bureau Chief. He is Brett Pulley. Hey, Brett, so glad we could bring everybody your story. First of all, let's take a step back. Talk about the migration. I've seen it in my own family, people moving down south. What's been going on, and why have so many moved?
12: Sure. Well, it's something that has been going on perhaps for some time in some of these big metro areas in the South, such as Atlanta or Nashville. But we've really seen it pick up, I think, you know, post-pandemic, as people gravitated to so many of these Sunbelt states and cities. And what's happened is tremendously fast growth. And along with that has come some tremendous benefits. As you mentioned in Nashville, for example, Starbucks, they're in the process of moving thousands of employees there. Oracle is in the process of moving like 8,500 employees there by 2031. You know, this big new Tennessee Titans Stadium is being built. So there's tremendous economic development. And along with that is going this rapidly rapidly increasing cost of living. In those areas, houses have gone up since 2019, like 60%. And so wages are not keeping up with that, despite these, you know, these new professional jobs, particularly for that homegrown traditional population that's there, or those people who migrated many years ago. They're finding themselves increasingly squeezed as their wages don't keep up with the fast rising cost of living.
0: So what are the economic implications of that? Because if you think about it from the perspective of, you know, a company like Oracle and a company like Starbucks, which you just highlight and you highlight in the piece among other companies, they're seeing these as attractive places to live because the cost of living is lower. But if you just think about this from the supply and demand perspective, I mean, economics 101, it doesn't stay like that forever. When more people go to a certain place or more people start buying something, costs go up as a result of that demand increasing. What are the overall economic implications of the higher costs in some of these areas, Brett?
12: Yeah, I mean, I think one of the things that they're seeing happening is kind of mirrors really to some extent, Tim, what we're seeing in the national economy at large. And that is this increasing need to cater to the luxury consumer, right? This increasing need to sort of go where the money is, right? Fish where the fish are. And in these cities, like we zoom in on Nashville, and there are these areas where there's now, you know, there are these, there's a luxury Soho house and an Hermes store and, you know, these wonderful outposts of, you know, New York restaurants, et cetera. And we've seen the same thing in some areas of Atlanta as well. Midtown Manhattan, Midtown Atlanta sort of has grown in the same way the last five, six, 7 years. But then there's this struggle to have a critical mass of consumers who can immediately support these fast rising rent prices, these property, these prices on property taxes, and go luxury, so to speak. As one person who we spoke to said, not everyone is going to be luxury. That's part of this challenge we're sort of facing in this economy, I think, and I think they're seeing it play out in these fast-growing southern cities.
1: You know, there's a quote in the story, and it says, this is an economist at the Urban Institute, a think tank in Washington, D.C., and Gregory Axe, and he says, you have a lot of people who are not poor. They can pay the rent, they can pay the utilities, but they struggle to save for the future. You know, Brett, I think about a conversation we just had with someone who watches the markets and works with a lot of institutional investors, but this whole idea that you are creating, I don't know whether we call it a middle class, people who make a decent living and are paying for a lot of things, but they're not in a great position. And I do wonder how that continues to impact kind of the nation overall, both economically and politically.
12: No, absolutely. And I think some of these southern cities will shine a light on that. One of the things that we talk to people about is how this is making them feel during this midterm election cycle. And what we found from talking to people in Nashville and Atlanta, that people are certainly very focused on the midterm and whether or not indeed there's an opportunity to perhaps switch directions or change what they think is their personal lot at this time.
1: Yeah, I think about the impact on small business too, right? If you're not got a corporation behind you or private equity, which you also include in this story, you know, Tim, that's a problem.
0: Yeah, Brett, we talked last week a little bit about the challenges facing Florida's job market too, and the unemployment rate in Florida, which is higher than the rest of the country right now, which I think is surprising to a lot of people who have heard that Florida is a place that people are moving to and have been moving to for years. Brad, I'm curious if any of the people you spoke to or any of the sources you had for this story talked about at all about maybe migration changes as a result of this.
1: Where do they go?
12: You know, we didn't hear anyone say that they were ready to leave this area because of that. I think overall, the feeling is still that it's a favorable region of the country to live in. I think the sentiment is that some of that favorability is slipping away. Some of the advantage, the perceived advantage of living in this region of the country is changing as the cost of living catches up with the Northeast and other more expensive areas of the country.
1: Hey, Brett, just got under 60 seconds to go. Anybody, though, within the story, you tell the story so well through different individuals who live in Nashville, in different areas in the South. Anybody who sticks out just quickly?
12: Well, I think one person who sticks out certainly is a woman who my colleague spoke with, Jonelle Marte, who worked with me on this story, spoke with a woman who moved to the Atlanta area about 20 years ago. And she really, you know, she was of sort of regular, sort of middle-class worker, got here, and her daughter was maybe 1 year old at the time. Her daughter's now grown.
1: Right.
12: She's done a terrific job, and now she says, like, gee, I can pay my bills, but I'm not sure that I can do anything else at this point. And you hear those kinds of stories, I think, over and over in the region.
1: And that's a tough way to live, that's for sure. Hey, Brett Pulley, thank you so much. Glad we could get some time with you and bring it out to the Bloomberg audience. He is Bloomberg News Atlanta Bureau Chief Brett Pulley joining us there in Atlanta. Check out the story. It's on the Bloomberg and at Bloomberg.com.
0: Hey, Redhead crossing the Bloomberg terminal. Millennium Management is preparing to raise billions of dollars in new cash to tap investors' demand for multi-strategy hedge funds.
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8: This is a Bloomberg Money Minute. The gains for stocks today coming with some extra optimism surrounding many tech shares this afternoon. The Justice Department and a bipartisan coalition of states have reached a settlement with three egg producers over alleged illegal price coordination. Calmain Foods, Hickman's Egg Ranch, and Versova have agreed to pay a combined $3.3 million in civil penalties and donate more than 50 million eggs. Stablecoins are going more mainstream. a group of more than 100 banks and financial firms, including Visa, BlackRock, Stripe, and buy now, pay later firm Klarna, are introducing a stablecoin as part of a strategy to broaden the appeal of digital money movement tech. And women who take GLP-1 drugs for obesity have a higher chance of getting a job, according to research by a Harvard University professor, who says the employment rate for women who are not taking an obesity drug increased 27.5% a year and a half after they began taking one. Denise Pellegrini, Bloomberg Radio.
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1: All right, everybody, we are coming up on the last hour of trading here on Bloomberg Business Week Daily. Carol Masser, Tim Stenovek live here at Bloomberg headquarters in New York City, bringing up the trade on my Bloomberg. And you've got investors buying into the last hour of trading here as they get ready to wrap up the second quarter and the first half of 2026. What does it mean? S&P 500 up 0.8%. I heard Charlie talking about it earlier about a record on the Dow Jones Industrial Average, up 168 points, up 0.3%. For those that are interested. And then I'm looking at the NASDAQ 100, up 1.7%. I don't know if we're at records on any of those. I forgot to check. Nope, not on the NASDAQ 100.
0: She's going to keep going, and I'm going to talk about some of the other things that are moving. In the S&P 500, 230 stocks are advancing, 272 are declining. What were you saying?
1: Neither the S&P or NASDAQ.
0: Okay. When you peel back the layers of the S&P 500 and you do see what's moving higher and what is moving lower, there's actually a lot in the red despite the move to the upside of 0.8%. Real estate, consumer staples, and healthcare are all lower. Technology, industrials, materials are all in the green.
1: You know it's doing really well today?
0: What is doing
1: Socks,
0: really well?
1: Socks up more than 4% here, and you're looking at that index just on a tear. We've been talking about it, up 101% year to date, but you look at the quarter run, I mean, it's the best that we've seen, I think, in something like 6 years, right? So it's up 88% in the quarter.
0: Okay. We'll see if Jess Menton
1: cray
0: brought any socks with her stocks.
1: All right, so let's bring her in. I'm Carol Masser, along with Tim Stenovek. Let's get to some stocks on the move for you on this Tuesday. With us, of course, is Jess Menton, and she, of course, is...
0: Bloomberg News Deputy Team Leader and Senior Reporter.
1: I think there's
0: a third title.
23: It's okay.
1: You have a lot of titles.
23: I don't expect you to know all of them, Carol. It's
1: she's
23: fine.
1: A big deal. She knows everything. And while we were going through, I'm like, record. She's like, nodding. Like,
23: yeah.
0: She knows. You can just ask.
23: I didn't want to jump in, but I was like, no, not a record.
1: I know. I was like,
23: the last record was June 2nd for the S&P 500.
1: That's why we love you for many, many reasons. Okay. Stocks on the move today. Where do you want to go?
23: Well, of course, you were just pointing out what happened with the stocks on a year-to-date basis. So I have to highlight once again what are the bright spots today. So this time, of course, the chip space again, but specifically chip tools. So KLA Corp, the ticker is KLAC. You're looking at that stock up 9%. So best day checking notes there only since June 29th. But I have to point out the run that it's been on over the past month. I mean, it's on pace for its best month in almost 40 years and up around 150% this year. So that'd be the most since 1999. So what happened here is what's going on with South Korea with the investments with Samsung as well as SK. So there's over $500 billion that they're trying to invest specifically with AI chip production. So you're seeing those chip tool stocks like KLA rallying on the back of this. And then, of course, you also have other stocks that are exposed to those corners of the market, like Applied Materials, and then ASML actually finished 7% higher in Amsterdam today. So that was actually another record there. So, of course, looking at what's happening with the stocks year-to-date basis, Wall Street still pretty optimistic, specifically for chip tools. So last week, we were talking so much about memory stocks with Micron as well as SanDisk. But today, we're doing the chip tools. So really, if you're looking at UBS Group, they're still predicting a total of chip equipment market would hit around $250 billion in 2028. And you still have JP Morgan optimistic on that, as well as Susquehanna. So Wall Street's still optimistic specifically on these chip tool makers.
1: SanDisk and KLA, your top gainers in both the S&P 500 and
0: very different parts
1: today.
0: Of the stocks ecosystem.
1: Totally. But interesting, right?
23: And there's days where you'll see the stocks up a lot, but today it's mostly because of those chip tool stocks. So you're looking at KLA, ASML, as well as Applied Materials. If you look over today and yesterday, those are what have contributed the most to the gains in the stocks.
0: All right, Zimmer Biomet. Also on your radar.
23: Unfortunately,
0: today,
23: you were pointing out some of the rate sensitive corners of the market if you're looking at the IMAP function. So, healthcare is one of those, that sector down close to around 1% today. So, some of that has to do with those medical device companies. So, if you're looking at Zimmer, the ticker is ZBH, down about 6% on pace for its worst day since April 28th. So, medical device company, among the biggest decliners in the S&P 500 today. So, Cleveland Research, this is what's hurting that stock, published a report citing disappointing orthopedic market trends. So you're seeing that stock's pressured, as well as another peer of it is Stryker Corp, SYK, down about 5% today on pace for its worst day since May 1st.
1: All right, let's finish up with AeroVironment.
23: Yes, so that is the ticker AVAV. It's actually up 18%. So that's its best day since May 28th. If you look at a year-to-date basis, though, still down about 32%, even with today's gains. But this is a drone maker, so it boosted its earnings outlook and its defense company, too. So its market cap is around $8 billion. So it's not in the S&P 500, but it is in the S&P mid-cap 400, as well as the NASDAQ composite. But it is looking as far as that strong revenue forecast for 2027. That's what you're seeing really supporting that stock. And it beat across several metrics here. So because of the defense budget with Trump and receiving the Defense Department around something like $75 billion as far as reinvesting that into drones. That's why, even though the stock's down pretty heavily year to date, Wall Street optimistic on the second half of the year for this stock.
1: All right. Good bunch of stocks, and they are definitely on the move. Bloomberg News Deputy Team Leader and Senior Reporter Jess Benton joining us here in studio. Jess, thank you so much. Be sure to check out our Stock Movers podcast. 5-minute episodes, big winners and losers in the stock market. You can find it on Apple, Spotify, or anywhere you get your podcasts.
0: 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Talking a little bit about chip stocks, but also software stocks. The CEO of Progress Software, they report earnings after the close. They're joining us, too.
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25: From ABC News, I'm Michelle Franzen. The Supreme Court issuing decisions on the last day of its term, the biggest, birthright citizenship, rejecting President Trump's executive order to end it. That ruling reaffirming a 14th Amendment clause, all people born in the U.S. are citizens. GOP House Speaker Mike Johnson reacting to the Supreme Court decision.
26: I'm very disappointed in that outcome. I think it subjects the country to serious challenges going forward, and we'll have to deal with it as a Congress.
25: In another case, justices upheld a ban on trans athletes from playing on school teams for women and girls. ABC's Devin Dwyer has more.
27: 29 states that have similar laws as West Virginia will continue to stand. And I will note that 21 states don't have bans on transgender athletes. Those are unaffected by this decision, but certainly a blow to that transgender community and student athletes. on this last day of Pride Month.
25: GOP Congressman Thomas Kane Jr. of New Jersey returning to Capitol Hill today following a nearly four-month absence due to a medical issue. Today on the House floor, Kane says he was hospitalized for depression. Kane missed more than 100 votes. ABC's Jay O'Brien says he's also now facing a tough re-election campaign.
8: We are also hearing from Kane's Democratic challenger, Rebecca Bennett, about all of this. And she says that while she disagrees with Kane's record and his public service up here on Capitol Hill and the decisions that he's made, she also did say that she is, quote, relieved that Congressman Kane is well, and she continues to wish him good health.
25: In Colorado, it's primary day. ABC political director Avery Harper says progressive Democratic candidates are on the ballot.
9: I'm looking at Colorado's first congressional district. That's around Denver, where we'll see Diana DeGette, the congresswoman who served in that seat for almost three decades, face off with Malak Hero. She is someone who has the endorsement of Bernie Sanders. She is a Democratic socialist. She is someone who has appealed to Coloradans who say that they are excited about Zohran Mamdani.
25: On Wall Street this hour, stocks are trading up. 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
10: Scattered showers and thunderstorms will be delaying travelers in some spots around the country. One of those spots is the Milwaukee area. Showers and thunderstorms later this afternoon could lead to some delays, temperatures near 91. Minneapolis, there's a chance of showers and thunderstorms and some afternoon delays. High temperatures are going to be near 89. Late day storms are a possibility in Houston. Otherwise, it looks good for travel. Mostly sunny, 93. Just a few late afternoon or evening delays in Houston. We also look good with travel conditions to and from Orlando much of the day. The watch for late day storms, highs near 93. Miami sunshine into the afternoon. Storms are possible late in the day and during the early evening hours. 93 in Miami. There may be some late day delays into and out of Denver due to showers and thunderstorms, highs near 90. I'm Rob Carolyn, and that's your Bloomberg Travelers Forecast. 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
25: One of the major wireless carriers making a switch to its low-cost wireless plans.
11: T-Mobile is retiring some of its legacy phone plans, which could affect customers who had Simple Choice or Magenta plans, as well as some old Sprint customers who were grandfathered over from the two companies' merger in 2020. T-Mobile is automatically moving all those customers over to more modern phone plans with price increases of around $4 a line, likely.
25: ABC's Mike DeBusky. Federal aviation investigators are looking into incidents that occurred within hours of each other and within the same airspace yesterday.
12: The first involved a JetBlue aircraft that hit a drone as it approached New York's JFK.
13: You said you collided?
16: Yep. It hit us right above the cockpit.
12: The plane landed safely, but the FBI wants to know who was operating that drone. A few hours later, a helicopter pilot radioed JFK controllers about a near miss.
13: It was just one of the remote-controlled airplanes, a big one at 500 feet.
12: The FAA is looking into that incident. All the audio from ATC.com. Jim Ryan, ABC News.
25: A new warning about ticks and Lyme disease. Visits to emergency rooms for tick bites higher than normal in many parts of the country. ABC News medical contributor Dr. Alok Patel.
27: As the planet gets warmer, the geographic range of ticks even increases. And what else happens with warm weather? People go outside. They go hiking. They enjoy the sunshine. This puts them even in more range to potentially get bitten by a tick.
25: I'm Michelle Franzen, ABC News.
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1: All right, everybody, we are just about 55 minutes away from the closing bell on this Tuesday, June 30th, 2026. Carol Masser, Tim Stenebeck, live in our Bloomberg Interactive Broker studio. Getting ready to wrap up the month of June, wrap up the second quarter, wrap up the first half of 2026, and what a half it's been. What a quarter it's been.
0: Yeah, I mean, just look at the quarter right now, up close to 15% on the S&P 500. The NASDAQ Composite up more than 21%. Carol, we have about 54 minutes left, so...
1: Yeah,
0: a lot can happen.
1: Place your bets now.
0: Yeah, I don't think, you know, maybe the quarter-to-day performance won't change too significantly, but that's one for the history books.
1: Well, one thing we obsess about is chip stocks. Best quarter ever, ending with some wild swings. So we're going to get into that. We talked about it a little bit with our Ian King, but our Mandeep Singh is sitting by, and we're going to get into that in just a moment.
0: Yeah, did you see that some of these stocks are slipping, call center stocks are slipping
1: today?
0: Yes.
1: Well, AI, like...
0: So the question is, what happens to software? We're going to get a read on the software space with the CEO of Progress Software. That company reports earnings after the close.
1: All right. Then we're going to also get into today's Bloomberg Big Take. It's about how the 250-year-old American dream is fading for dreamers overseas, the reality of today's world.
0: And we got some good news and some bad news. What?
1: I love you.
0: Okay, the good news.
1: Half empty.
0: The bad news is AI is going to kill your job.
1: Okay.
0: But the good news is you'll be able to make a better one.
1: Yay.
0: At least that's what Kevin Maney says.
1: All right, we're going to talk about him. This is something he's been digging deep into. In fact, he's got a new book out with a co-author that's coming your way in October. So we'll continue the conversation. We started it on Friday at Uncharted, but we have some more coming from Kevin.
0: Also, more coming from Charlie Pellett, who's standing by in the Bloomberg Interactive Brokers studio with an update on the trade. Hey, Charlie.
6: Hi, thank you very much. I got bad news and good news. Bad news is right now we are rapidly approaching the end of the first half. Summer in 2026 fading away rapidly. It's on to the second half. The good news, stocks higher, looking at a record right now. At least good news for the bulls. The Dow Jones Industrial Average up 134 now, up by about 0.3%. S&P pushing higher, 7,500 even right now, up 59. That is a gain of 0.8%. You run the GIP screen, you look at that, you see that we are very close to session highs right now. We've got NASDAQ up 369 for the NASDAQ Composite Index, a gain there of 1.4%. The NASDAQ 100 Index up 1.7%. The Russell 2000 Index up 0.5%. Should point out the Dow Transports, they're trading lower right now. That index down by 0.7%. All of this with the SOX pushing higher by 4.2%. We'll have more on chip names coming up in a moment with our Mandeep Singh. The VIX below 17. The 10-year 4.41%. And again, we've got spot gold up 0.2%. West Texas Intermediate crude just below 70 a barrel, down by 1.1%. Fed Chair Kevin Warsh takes to the global stage tomorrow morning when he speaks at the Sintra Forum in Portugal. Sintra, by the way, the ECB's answer to the Fed's Jackson Hole Forum, so what to expect. Joanne Feeney is partner with Advisors Capital Management, and she was a guest this morning on Bloomberg Open Interest.
15: I think he's going to be largely consistent with what he said at the press conference recently. He's going to reiterate, it's likely he's going to reiterate his focus on the inflation issue right now. But he's also going to reiterate his focus on data dependence and that they're looking for more real-time data, which, points to the Fed likely remaining on hold for a while, particularly with gas prices coming down, oil prices coming down. He's going to want to see how that plays through.
6: Joanne Feeney of Advisors Capital. Fed Chair Kevin Warsh, by the way, will be taking part in a panel discussion with ECB President Christine Lagarde tomorrow morning, 9 a.m. Wall Street time. Yes, we'll bring it to you live on Bloomberg Radio and the Bloomberg Business app. Recapping, S&P up by 0.8%. Carol and Tim, that's a Bloomberg Business Flash.
0: Thanks so much for that update, Charlie. Do appreciate it. Well, chip stocks heading for their best quarter ever. Mm-hmm. It extends an extraordinary start to the year, driven by insatiable demand for AI equipment. Though recent jitters sent stocks tumbling, investors are wondering how much further the rally can go.
1: Yeah, just for some context, we've got the SOX soaring more than 80% in the second quarter, on track for its best quarter ever with just under an hour to go. Gauge is up, I think it's doubled this year so far. I'm just looking at the latest numbers. If it holds, it would mark its best year since the dot-com boom back in 1999.
0: What happened after that?
1: Yeah, we had a bust.
0: Oh, okay.
1: Broken bust.
0: Okay, just checking.
1: In contrast, the NASDAQ 100 gaining about 26% in the second quarter. S&P 500 has risen about 14%. So there's a little perspective there.
0: We got more perspective. Mandeep Singh is here. He's Bloomberg Intelligence Global Head of Technology Research. He joins us here in the Bloomberg Interactive Brokers studio. Am I wrong to point out that after the last time it did something like this, there was a bust? Because Ian King did remind us that when the memory chip makers have a year like we've seen in the last couple of months, it's not always blue skies ahead.
17: I mean, two things I would mention there. One is that human behavior is always the same, when it comes to how people trade in the market. And, the market could be very different from how the actual technology and the economy may play out. And there is always a lot of enthusiasm in the buildup. Remember, these stocks are very anticipatory. So the moment there is a whiff of a slowdown or some new technology on the memory side or some optimization, these stocks will sell off like 30-40% within weeks' time. Now, as of now, what we know is the backlog for all of these companies shows a ton of visibility through 2027.
0: And that's what has everyone so optimistic.
17: And we are in an environment where everyone is calling out supply constrained. You know, you go down the supply chain, everyone feels there is a lot more demand than supply, and you can quantify it, you know, which one has, visibility through 2030 versus which one has visibility only through 27, 28. But the fact of the matter is, everyone needs more compute right now, and they are not able to fulfill the demand that they are seeing, and they would be growing faster had it not been for the supply constraints. So that's the environment we are in. But like I said, the moment we see even a whiff of something, these stocks will sell so hard, and that's the real risk here.
1: So, Mandeep, we always look at backlog as a great indicator.
17: Yeah.
1: But how quickly could backlog drop? How does backlog mean those are signed, sealed, delivered orders? They're going to have to be delivered. They're going to have to turn into revenue. Like, how do we read that number? How quickly can it change? And again, going back to just because there's backlog, are they orders that can be canceled?
17: Yes. So these are commitments, but not contractual bindings. So take the example of OpenAI. OpenAI has, over $200 billion of backlog with Microsoft.
1: Yeah.
17: They have at least $50 billion plus with Oracle. They have, backlog with the NeoClouds. So in this case, the problem is the concentration. Your OpenAI, Anthropic, and, a couple of your hyperscalers is all the backlog. The $2 trillion aggregated backlog comes down to four or five companies who are building the capacity, but also renting the capacity. So if I think the real risk here is someone like Meta. Mm. So Meta doesn't have a cloud business. And so in their case, there is no backlog. Yes, their top line growth is very strong, but they don't have a backlog number like Microsoft has, where they have a $600 billion backlog. Google has a $400 billion backlog. Meta has zero backlog, but the promise is they will deploy the AI capacity within their ads business that will grow, over 25%. But if the market senses that core business is slowing, they'll be under a lot of pressure to cut their CapEx.
0: Well, I'm glad you brought up Microsoft, and we're jumping all over with you because we can, because you're head of technology research for the Globe, and we want to talk about everything with you. Yeah. We had a great conversation just yesterday with Brody Ford about the pressure that Microsoft is under. I mean, $600 billion in the month of June. That's according to yesterday's numbers.
1: Market cap loss.
0: Market cap decline.
1: Yeah.
17: Yeah.
0: And Brody's conversation with us yesterday was about how it's being viewed as a software player right now, and that's the challenge that they're facing.
17: I mean, some of it is because OpenAI is not exclusive to Microsoft platform anymore. OpenAI is on Amazon, and they really have branched off on their own in terms of, building their own cloud, deploying their models on multiple clouds. And that's hurting Microsoft, because remember, the big difference between Microsoft and Google is Google has got a cloud business, but they also have their own Gemini LLM. Microsoft doesn't have a big LLM like Google.
0: But some would say that whatever it's including, like Copilot, is its version of an LLM, right?
17: Oh, Copilot is the product.
0: Yeah.
17: The problem is,
0: what's that built on?
17: It's built on OpenAI's technology, but now Anthropic is the leader, and Anthropic's products, whether it's Coding Agent or some of their other chatbot offerings, seem to be doing far better in terms of token consumption versus everyone else. So suddenly the Microsoft ecosystem looks weak. But I would argue right now, when I look at the base of Microsoft's products, Office 365, Windows, it's not as if Anthropic is displacing Office 365 anywhere. We're not even close to, you know, talking. So some of it seems like an overreaction, at least based on what we know right now. But again, market is looking 3-5 years ahead, and they are thinking maybe some of the office products could get displaced by agentic AI, and that's a risk for Microsoft.
1: So going back to the semiconductors, you had brought up, right, the performers year to date before.
0: Yeah.
1: Micron,
0: Intel. I have them all right, yeah, right here.
1: Top two gainers, NVIDIA at the bottom of the pack, still gaining, but what was it up
0: about? 6.7% this year, which is underperforming the S&P 500 and certainly underperforming its peers.
1: And certainly, right, exactly. So the stocks has been on such a tear. Based on what you're saying, I mean, is the prospect for a severe correction, could it happen in the second half? Are we likely to see that? I know you're, I know I shouldn't
17: not,
1: do that
17: not,
1: to you, but,
17: not because but. Everyone has called out how until second half of 2027, they expect to be supply constrained, and nobody expects that.
1: So another year at least.
17: But again, the market will look ahead.
1: Yeah.
17: So if there was a technology that said we don't need as much memory for inferencing workloads than we thought, suddenly these stocks would come down 40%. I have no doubt that could happen. And it did happen when Google released that TurboQuant paper for memory compression. But then the market really took off because the demand again showed that, you know, you need a lot more memory for inferencing. We're talking about open source models right now. Well, open source models, if the adoption really takes off, will have an impact on all these players. The problem is right now, when you look at the leaderboards, it's still Anthropic, OpenAI, and they're touting, you know, how much memory they need, and it's still playing out quite nicely for them.
0: What about SpaceX AI?
17: I mean, the work that we have done, they're the most expensive when it comes to the valuation, and we put them in the hyperscaler bucket because of their valuation. And, you know, when a stock trades at 50 times sales, even if they grow, you know, 50%, you are underwriting such a high valuation that any kind of growth would not be sufficient to drive prospective returns because it's already valued. And we have seen that time and again with new IPOs. Airbnb didn't do anything in terms of stock returns for 6 years because this stock was priced so high. That's always a risk.
1: All right, Mandeep, interesting stuff. Thank you, thank you. You've been with us several times this week. We appreciate it. Bloomberg Intelligence Global Head of Technology Research, Mandeep Singh. We go from semiconductors to oil. Back in a sec.
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21: I'd say they're on equal grounds with Adidas, with the exception that Adidas has the ball. So they do have some elevation to Nike when it comes to the World Cup. You know, when you think of Nike, World Cup has become more adjacent to when you think of Nike than I'd say it was in the past, where you would associate Nike more with basketball. Adidas has definitely lost some share over the prior years before the current CEO to Nike. Right now, I'd say they're neck and neck, and they're definitely still in the game.
2: What is the issue for Nike in China? What's going on over there?
21: So there's a lot happening in China that they need to fix. The first thing that they need to fix is the inventory. There's too much inventory on the floor in China. They need to do exactly what they did in the U.S., which is clear that inventory, get it out of the market, and then bring in more new inventory that resonates with the consumer, that's seen to be more what the consumer wants. How they do that in the U.S., when they did that, they did it more through their direct-to-consumer channels, which is probably the right approach. And the second thing that they need to do is cut back on the discounting. For the longest time in China, Nike has been seen as a discount brand, and that's not the case here. When we think of Nike, we do not think of a discount athleisure brand. So they need to turn that image, and they need to use local endorsers, local athletes, local celebrities to bring the brand heat back into the China marketplace with the new products that they launch.
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6: 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We do check markets all day long here at Bloomberg. S&P pushing higher, Dow at a record. 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S&P 500 index advancing very close to session highs right now, above 7,500, 7,504 right now, up 63. That is a gain of 0.8%. S&P, by the way, on track for its best quarter in 6 years. This is traders sift through the latest economic data. Dow Industrials at a record, up 170, up 0.3%. NASDAQ higher by 391 points, up 1.5%. The NASDAQ 100 index up 1.8%. All of this with the SOX now higher by 4.2%. Just talking to our Mandeep Singh about semiconductors, but the SOX up now by 4.2%. That, of course, the Philadelphia Stock Exchange's semiconductor stock index. The VIX below 17. The 10-year, 4.42%, with the 2-year, 4.13%. Gold up 0.2%, 4,023 the ounce. West Texas Intermediate crude holding right around $70 a barrel, down 1%. Barrel of Brent below 73 now, down 0.3%. Coming up after the close of trading, earnings out of Progress Software, Constellation Brands, and Nike. For Nike, investors will be listening for updates on China, tariff refunds, guidance, and signs of progress in the company's comeback effort. Poonam Goyal is senior retail analyst for Bloomberg Intelligence.
4: You know, the focus is really going to be all on guidance. We're not expecting anything momentous. The turnaround is underway, especially in North America. So expecting positive sales there, low single-digit increase. Though the rest of the world is going to be down, notably China, down in the high teens. So a lot of work still needs to be done.
6: Bloomberg's Poonam Goyal interviewed on surveillance. Nike shares right now ahead of earnings, up by about 0.1%. Recapping, we're looking at West Texas Intermediate crude oil, just above 70 a barrel, down by 1%. I'm Charlie Pellett. Carol and Tim, that is a Bloomberg Business Flash.
0: Hey, thanks for that update, Charlie. Do appreciate it. Morgan Stanley cut oil forecast for the second time in about 2 weeks as flows through the Strait of Hormuz return faster than expected, while strong U.S. supply and weak Chinese demand raise the risk of a glut.
1: Looking at Brent crude right now, for those who are watching, just at $72.92 a barrel, so down about 0.3% here, Tim.
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1: All right, so let's get to it. With us is Samantha Dart. She's co-head of Global Commodities Research over at Goldman Sachs. She's here in our Bloomberg Interactive Broker Studio. Sam, it is good to hear you. It's been quite a ride this year when it comes to the energy markets. Morgan Stanley is talking now about a lot of supply on the market. How do you see it? Because it does sound like things are moving.
7: Yeah, I think once we have a normalization of flows through the strait, the expectation is that we go into an oversupply. We do expect next year to average with a surplus of just over 3 million barrels a day. Now, to be fair, if you then bring in all the rebuilding of SPR that we are likely to see, that comes down. So we do expect a little over 1 million barrels a day just of SPR rebuilding globally. But still, that would leave us close to 2 million barrels a day of a surplus next year.
0: Once we get to a normalization in the Strait of Hormuz.
7: That's right.
0: When is that going to be?
7: We think that if we can continue to ramp flows, we really expect that by the end of July, this is done.
0: Okay.
7: In fact, if it wasn't for, you know, the little flare-ups we get every now and then, if you just take into account the pace of ramp we had been seeing until, let's say, before Thursday last week, at that pace, we would have been normalized by early July. So the pace of ramp on the oil side, I should say, on the oil side has been pretty decent. On the LNG side, less so. Once you get that done, then you stop drawing down inventories as much. For now, they are still drawing down. I think one of the reasons why markets haven't really reacted that much to this latest flare-up is that when you look, for example, U.S. exports continue to be pretty solid. If you look at China imports, they have continued to go down. So China doesn't seem to be in a rush to replenish their inventories just yet. And this is somewhat accommodating this little

0: expectations are. Do people really expect this to be a problem or just a transient issue? But the other thing that we can look at is the physical market, and the physical market hasn't really tightened up significantly either, which is what points us to go, okay, let me see how much China is pulling in.
1: Yeah.
0: And the physical balance is not that bad because China is helping so much.
2: What about the question of Iranian supply and how that hits the market?
0: Yeah, so now they have waivers. They are free to sell to the world. And when we look at what's happening with, let's say, oil on water, it has started to increase because you can get more Iranian oil on water. And like I said, the U.S. is also bringing more oil on water. So we do expect that to increase over time.
2: How material is it to the overall market?
0: It's not going to solve, you know, the issue. They were a small portion of everything that flows through the strait.
2: Much more significant to Iran as a country, and this is not, you know, part of our conversation, much more significant to Iran as a country as a revenue driver.
0: That's exactly right. But before Thursday, if we were to focus on, let's say, the record flow day through the strait, they got to just about 13 million barrels a day, when before the deal, we were at a pace of about between 1 and 2 million barrels of visible crossings. Of course, if you take into account all the reroutes, everything else that we were seeing, we were getting to much better numbers.
1: Speaking of rerouting, and some notes your team shared with us, included from your folks, despite the recent pickup in flows, Gulf producers continue to invest in infrastructure projects aimed at reducing their reliance on the Strait of Hormuz. Talk to us about how things will change going forward, and does that, you know, prevent any bottlenecks from happening in the future, but does it also add costs to moving oil around the world?
0: Yeah, I think the key words are security of energy supply, and everybody's very, very focused on it. This push to get additional infrastructure in the Gulf so that you're not so dependent on the Strait, like the UAE building the extra pipeline. This helps with the supply side, but also on the demand side, something that we're debating internally as well is to what extent will buyers of oil and gas follow the China market? So China had an electricity crisis back in 21. And since then, they've done, well, essentially three things. One, they try to switch more and more away from oil into EVs. But at the same time, they try to boost the production of coal and boost electricity coming from renewable capacity as well. So we're going to reduce exposure to what we are net short of, China's net short oil, net short gas. But we're going to do it in a way that we can control supply. We can build solar panels and we can produce more coal. So we think that this could be a model for a lot of regions across Asia. Not everybody has coal, so not everybody will be able to rely on that. But if you look at how many solar panels China is selling since the start of the war, it's shot up.
2: Who are they selling them to?
0: They are selling them to Europe. They are selling them across Asia.
2: And not to the U.S., though.
0: The U.S. doesn't really need the China materials as much, but the U.S. is also growing solar capacity significantly. We had, I know that we had changes in regulation that would reduce the subsidies, but they, the projects being done now, they're grandfathered in. So for the next 4 years, a lot of solar capacity can continue to grow in the U.S. too.
1: You know, a few years ago when I think it was George W. Bush was in the White House, and I did a documentary here at Bloomberg about the push for ethanol. And I think about Brazil's history, like during the oil crisis, where they went to sugar-based ethanol, right? And we were doing it kind of different here in the United States, corn-based ethanol. But how crises shape what people do going forward. So I'm listening to what you are saying, and I'm just wondering, does it mean that there will be a glut of oil probably going forward? I mean, this was a hard lesson, again, for the world to learn. U.S. was in a better position than, let's say, in the 70s. Brazil was probably in a better position. But I'm just saying, is it going to be the longer-term investment theory when it comes to energy, oil specifically? There's going to be a lot around because people are finding alternatives.
0: Yeah.
1: And big demand drivers are finding alternatives.
0: And the word you used, again, this is the second very large energy shock within 5 years. We had the European energy crisis in 22. We just had this
1: because of Ukraine, Russia, right?
0: Exactly. So if you're exposed to oil and gas imports, you look at this and it's like, well, enough already. Maybe I should do something about

0: about it. And to your point, this absolutely raises questions as to how much more oil demand growth we're going to see and for how long before the energy crisis. Now, we were of the view that we would have oil demand growth in the world for another decade plus, until mm-hmm. the end of the next decade at least. This does raise some debate, because now we think that behavior might start to change a little bit.
1: Well, speaking of behavior, are you taking seriously the idea that there could be tolls on ships going through the Strait of Hormuz?
0: So let me put it this way. When I talk to shipping companies, the main thing they say is, I don't mind paying a toll as long as there's clarity on the rules, because what I don't want to do is to go against U.S. sanctions. So if there is any type of payment request, any shipper to pay it would need to make sure they're in compliance of all the other regulations around it. So my impression is that a lot of market participants, they are more in search of clarity than specific rules here or there. Because even the toll that was discussed when it was being mm-hmm. charged informally, my understanding is that it was to the tune of about a dollar, an extra dollar a barrel.
1: That's significant.
0: But it's not that different from normal volatility in the market. Is it going to really significantly increase energy costs? Mm. That's not obvious to me. And when I talked to shippers, that was the impression I got from them as well.
2: Hey, Sam, just got about 30, 40 seconds. What you say about China, like, you know, they want to be able to manage their energy needs on their own and not be so dependent on oil and alternatives, coal, different things that they've been embracing. Is the U.S. falling behind on alternatives, in your view, in just got about 30 seconds?
0: I think the U.S. has a lot of dominance on the energy side, and it's lacking more dominance on the metal side. But the government has pushed in that direction. We are piling up copper. We are taxing the import of steel and aluminum. We're building strategic reserves. So I think that there is a push in the right direction there.
2: All right. Great stuff. Thank you so much. Really appreciate it. Have a good holiday weekend.
0: You too.
2: Sam Dart, she's co-head of Global Commodities Research over at Goldman Sachs, joining us right here in our Bloomberg Interactive Brokers studio on a day when we're seeing a little bit lower in terms of energy prices.
1: Lower in terms of energy, but higher in terms of stocks, especially as we get ready to wrap up the quarter and the second half. Eric Weiner is joining us on the other side. 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
3: ABC News, I'm Michelle Franzen. The Supreme Court rejected President Trump's executive order to end birthright citizenship, reaffirming under the 14th Amendment, all people born in the U.S. are U.S. citizens. Here's ABC's Karen Travers.
4: This case was significant for President Trump. On his first day in office in his second term, he signed an executive order declaring a national emergency at the southern border and an end to birthright citizenship. Legal challenges followed. And in April 2026, President Trump became the first sitting American president to attend an oral argument at the Supreme Court when he went to hear this case before the justices.
3: President Trump now urging Congress to act. The labor market holding steady, according to May's monthly job openings and labor turnover survey. Businesses created 7.6 million positions in May, nearly identical to April. The NBA's LeBron James isn't hanging up his laces yet. ESPN confirming that James informed the Los Angeles Lakers he will continue with his career, but elsewhere. He didn't disclose if he chose a new team yet. This is ABC News.
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11: This is a Bloomberg Bunny Minute. We're looking at the best quarter in 6 years for stocks, certainly ending on a positive note with chip makers extending their surge from the lows of the U.S.-Iran war. Signs of economic resilience, especially in the job market, fueling optimism about corporate earnings. And shares of companies that supply semiconductor equipment, they are soaring as increased investments from leading chip makers in South Korea also bolsters investors' optimism. Visa, Bank of America Mellon, and the payments platform Stripe, among dozens of financial firms teaming up to introduce a new stablecoin, a digital currency tied to the U.S. dollar to get more customers invested in the technology. And iccars.com says the most popular car colors in the U.S. are white at the top of the list, followed by black, gray, and silver. Those four grayscale colors make up more than 80% of all cars. Just 9% are blue. Denise Pellegrini, Bloomberg Radio.
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13: Yes, absolutely, there has. It looks as though there will be talks, but the question is, you know, at what level and about what? And so the Americans are sending, as far as we know, Steve Witkoff and Jared Kushner, so at a fairly high level. The Iranians are saying they won't be talking to the Americans directly. They'll be sending a technical team. And it seems as though what the Iranians want to do is to basically talk about Hormuz and their interpretation of the memorandum of understanding as it affects the Strait, which is that in that memorandum it says that they should work out with Oman control of the Strait, and they believe that the U.S., by sending, you know, ships hugging the Omani coast without reference to the Iranians, are breaking the deal. The U.S. interprets the deal differently. So it looks as though, you know, as much as the president, you know, thinks that these talks are still all about nuclear and Iran's nuclear program, and that's what it's all about, it looks as though they may focus on more technical issues to do with just keeping the ceasefire alive.
12: Well, we have seen in just the last few days, Iran keep up attacks in and around the Strait. How much leverage does Iran have around the waterway right now?
13: Well, it has a great deal of leverage. This is, you know, the key to how it emerged from the war. It believes that, you know, it may have lost some of its ballistic missile stock.
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14: It's 3:40 on Wall Street. We do check markets all day long here at Bloomberg. We have got 20 minutes to go ahead of the closing bell. 20 minutes until we wrap up the quarter. 20 minutes to go until we wrap up the half. Right now, the S&P pushing higher, 74.99, up 58, up by about 0.8%, just off session highs. The Dow, though, at a record, up 109 right now, looking at a gain of 0.2% on the Dow Jones Industrial Average. NASDAQ pushing higher by 1.5%. The NASDAQ 100 Index now up by 1.8%, that index surging by 530 points. The SOX, the Philadelphia Stock Exchange's semiconductor index, ripping higher by 4.2%. The VIX below 17 and a 10-year at 4.42%. Spot gold, little changed, up under 0.2%, 4,022 the ounce, while West Texas Intermediate crude, topic we were just discussing, now at 70.15 a barrel. WTI down 0.9%, barrel of Brent below 73, down 0.3%. Bitcoin down 2.6%, 58,630 right now on Bitcoin. Again, we do have the main indexes zeroing in on their best quarter in 6 years. Apple shares holding on to gains, part of a broader tech rally. The U.S. Supreme Court has agreed to hear an appeal by Apple regarding a contempt ruling in its long-running antitrust battle with Fortnite maker Epic Games. Apple shares now higher by 2.1%. Recapping, Dow at a record, S&P up 0.8%, and for on-demand news, 24 hours a day, subscribe to Bloomberg News now, wherever you get your podcast. I'm Charlie Pellett, Carol and Tim. That's a Bloomberg Business Flash.
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2: Someday in my life, in our life, just want to do the show of what goes on in our breaks before we get going. Because it's just such fun stuff. Sometimes you bring it in.
1: I will tell everybody. We're talking about college sports.
2: We are.
1: High school sports, mostly, actually.
2: I believe we're I'm not going.
19: And hockey smell.
1: You always knew the hockey players in college when they came into the dining hall.
2: But with everybody's got teenage boys, they're just like, there's just a thing. And girls, there's a whole other thing. Slamming doors, don't talk to me, that kind of thing. I'm just saying, we love our kids, but it's moments.
1: Moments.
2: In time.
1: Hey, chip stocks are having a moment.
2: Yeah, they are.
1: Yeah, best quarter ever for chip stocks. Best quarter for the S&P 500 going back to 2020.
2: Yeah.
1: Lots of superlatives.
2: Lots of superlatives, which is why we wanted to check in with our Eric Wiener, who really tracks all of the movement, the momentum, and just curious what the street has been saying about all of this. He is, of course, Bloomberg News Senior Editor, Equities Americas. Eric Wiener, he's here in our Bloomberg Interactive Broker studio. Quite a second quarter.
19: Amazing, actually. Right? We are in the midst of what you would have to call sort of a bullish rotation, in the sense that they're selling out of the big cap stocks and going right after the beneficiaries of AI. And it's lifting everything. Well, almost everything.
2: Yeah.
19: But if you look at it, the drivers are chips and specifically memory. And it's all about the amount of money that is flowing that way from AI. And it's basically this unstoppable force. I'll add another number to you. The chips are on the Philadelphia Semiconductor Index is on its way to its best year ever. First half up 100%, over 100%. I mean, obviously, we've never seen anything like that. And it's not something that you can really expect, but it's what's going on.
1: Micron stock.
19: Mm-hmm. There you go.
1: This year is up 240%. In the end of 2009, it was up 300%.
19: Mm-hmm.
1: We remember what happened after, after that. If you go back to 1998, it was up 94% in a single year. It was up 55% in 1999. The reason I'm going back this far is because we had a great chat earlier with Ian King, who covers chips for Bloomberg News.
19: Yeah.
1: And he said, when you do have moves like this in memory names, we've seen historically what happens next. And then Mandeep comes in and says, listen, if there's a challenge in any of these names, we'll see the stock sell off very quickly.
2: Because can I just add, Ian said, he goes, go back 3 years ago, these guys were losing money, these memory guys.
19: Oh, yeah. No, absolutely. Micron specifically.
1: Down 46% in 2022.
19: It is a hugely cyclical sector, like actually the definitive cyclical sector. So it goes through booms and busts. So the idea that like a bust would follow a boom is actually pretty natural. Now, semiconductors have actually done really well over the last couple of years because the AI trade has played out over that time. But if you... Okay, let's look at the other side of this. What's not doing well? So the Mag 7 is really underperforming. And the ones that are really underperforming are Microsoft and Meta, which are the big AI spenders. Google, Alphabet is doing better, also a big spender, but like it has a bunch of other businesses that hold it up. Microsoft and Meta are really having a rough time this year. And that's because people are questioning the amount of money that's being spent.
2: Right.
19: Google took a hit when it issued, when it did its equity raise. So there's this question about how much money is being spent. Yet the stocks that are getting the money are going up. Now, if you do the physics there, eventually something is going to come down, because if stocks that keep getting hit, if companies keep getting hit for spending when they were getting applauded for spending before,
2: right,
19: the whole situation changes.
2: Yeah, I don't to say it's a house of cards. I'm not smart enough to say that, but I just, there's a lot of things, you know, in your gut that just say some of this just feels a little uncomfortable.
19: Yeah, I mean, the whole thing is based upon a linear progression for AI, that like we are going to keep growing and keep going, and the technology is going to keep
2: developing.
19: And
2: maybe we do for a long time, right?
19: It can, but very rarely do we just see a straight line. I mean, you know, with the internet or anything like that, you know, you look at, you know, the build out that Cisco did, and then it pays off 10 years later or right. something like that. You know, you can go through these fallow periods, and right now we're priced as if this thing is just going to keep rolling, and there are hiccups along the way. I mean, you can just see it when Apple raises its prices. Everybody says, oh no, here, you know, Apple is going to take a hit. Well, they're raising their prices because the cost of memory is high. Mm-hmm. And then if people are buying, so people stop buying Apple products or slow down buying Apple products, that means slower demand for the memory products that go into those things. And it's just like this roundabout, you know, circular firing squad.
1: As the commodities folks would say, including Mike McGlone, the cure for high prices is high prices.
19: Yeah, exactly. And it's, and you can't get away from the idea that like you're going to need a lot of memory to build out AI. The question is that going to be consistent? Is it going to be there next year? All of that.
2: I think it's also key, and I feel like we've had this conversation, that if there are certain different industries, whether it's healthcare, medicine, or something, that all of a sudden are finding incredible use cases for AI, and they are tapping more into this aggressively, other industries versus the ones that kind of already are. I mean, that to you says this is a bigger impact technology.
19: That's the whole bet.
2: Right.
19: That we're going, and but the point is when. So I'll use a personal example. I just had to buy a new iPhone, and I spent like 3 days with different AI assistants at an unnamed telecom provider, and until I finally, because there was a mess up with my, it's my own thing, mess up with my password, whatever. But I had to get to a human being, at which point, 15 minutes, we got the whole thing fixed up. Now, I was going back and forth, almost cursing at this AI guy. Poor, you know, poor AI for the company was, you know, upset with me. But the point stays, which is that they're not ready yet. It was not ready to fulfill my answer. Now, when it
2: is... And that's customer service.
19: That's customer service.
1: Did you call him a clanker?
2: Is that what people call him?
1: Yeah.
2: What is that?
1: That's the slang term for... AI from Star Wars. It's like the mean thing to call.
2: I bet there were some one syllables that came into play.
19: I can't do it. We'll all get sued.
2: Eric Weiner, thank you so much. Really appreciate it. Bloomberg News Senior Editor, Equities America. Folks, we're counting you down to the close. 10 minutes to go to wrap up the half.
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11: This is a Bloomberg Money Minute. Stocks are ending the quarter on an upbeat note, with optimism about chip stocks especially high. The company behind the ACT college entrance exam, being bought by the former administrator of the ACT's rival test, the SAT, private equity firm Nexus Capital, selling ACT to the Educational Testing Service for an undisclosed price. Stablecoins are going more mainstream. A group of more than 100 banks and financial firms, including Visa, BlackRock, Stripe, and the buy now, pay later firm Klarna, introducing a stablecoin as part of a strategy to broaden the appeal of digital money movement technology. It'll be known as Open Standard and be tied to the U.S. dollar. And women who take GLP-1 drugs for obesity have a higher chance of getting a job, according to research from Harvard University, which says the employment rate for women who are not taking an obesity drug increased 27% a year and a half after they began taking one. Denise Pellegrini, Bloomberg Radio.
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2: All right, everybody, we've got less than 7 minutes to go until we wrap up the trade on this Tuesday. Carol Masser, Tim Stenovek, live here at Bloomberg headquarters in our Bloomberg Interactive Broker studio. Where are we going to go?
1: We're going to...
2: Are you
1: going
2: to go?
1: We're going inside to use some air conditioning. That's what we're doing.
2: What are we doing?
1: Okay, here's the deal.
2: What?
1: Have you heard about the record heat?
2: Did you see the story I loaded in the... All right. You go.
1: You did. Emergency ordered for largest... Yeah.
2: No, you go ahead.
1: Where did you load it?
2: I loaded something in... All right.
1: Was it the wrong chat?
2: No, you go there. No.
1: Okay.
2: I loaded something in our script.
1: Oh, I'm sorry.
2: But go there. Go. This is actually more important because considering...
1: Hold on.
2: Sorry, folks.
1: Is it about Kit Kats?
2: You're watching the sausage be made. No, we're going to talk about that later.
1: Oh, okay. I'm sorry.
2: Okay.
1: All right.
2: But let's talk about... Because we've got record heat going on.
1: Yeah. The Trump administration has declared a power emergency for the nation's largest energy grid in advance of a dangerous heat wave that threatens to strain security electricity infrastructure. It's an emergency order. It was issued by the Energy Department today. It authorizes power plants in the PJM interconnection region, which serves 67 million people across 13 states, to operate at a maximum level and exceed some environmental requirements. Did you get any of these notifications on your phone about the record heat that we're going to see?
2: I didn't see it, but I was in makeup and somebody was, Veronica, she actually came up on her watch, her Apple Watch, and it was like heat alert and stuff.
1: Yeah, I mean, New York City was sending alerts about this. I was getting alerts from the weather app on the phone.
2: We know it's going to be hot.
1: Yeah, it's going to be hot. Con Ed sent something out, too, to me.
2: Did they?
1: Yeah.
2: Listen, how long have we been talking about this story about America's power grid? And now you layer on top of what we've seen in the last couple of years, the data center surge. No pun intended, but you've got quite amped up demand for power. And so what have we done to kind of meet that demand?
1: Triple-digit temperatures are forecast to spread from Washington to Boston as a wedge of high pressure known as a heat dome locks warm air in place. Hundreds of daily temperature records are set to be tied or even broken. That's according to the National Weather Service. The summer's already been challenging for the power companies and the power system.
2: All right. So I'm just going to do a lame segue, but less challenging. For women looking for a job, apparently, is that women on weight loss drugs are more likely to get a job, according to a recent study by Harvard University economics professor Rebecca Diamond.
1: So this study found that the employment rate for women who weren't working before taking the medicine rose after about a year and a half, and single women taking the medication were also more likely to get married or start living with a partner.
2: Yeah, this story goes on to say, despite life looking better on paper, women who started taking weight loss drugs didn't report an improvement in their self-reported life satisfaction, according to Diamond. Can't we ever be
1: Matt
2: happy?
1: Matt Boyle wrote this story. He always finds
2: the slice of life.
1: Yeah, the studies. I love it.
2: Apparently, the research was inspired by an offhand comment, from a female friend about how people treated her differently after she went on GLP-1. I mean, I have to say, there's been so many studies about people who are taller, people who are thinner, people who are blonder, people who are wearing glasses, you know, how the world perceives you.
1: Existing research shows that heavier women earn and work less. It's hard to distinguish correlation from causation, as body weight is also impacted by one's family background, education, and other factors, Matt Boyle writes in the piece.
2: Yeah, exactly. All right, so it's, I don't know. We just thought it was interesting. Matt probably brought it up, too, because we've got a week where the U.S. labor market is certainly front and center. We're going to get the monthly jobs report from the government on Thursday. We had the JOLTS report on job openings that came out earlier today. We continue to see openings, that number coming in. So there are jobs out there, apparently.
1: Yeah, but I mean, look, and there are jobs out there, but I shared this anecdote with you a few months ago. I went out with a classmate from graduate school, and he was updating me on how challenging it is for so many of our classmates to find jobs right now from business school.
2: It's kind of amazing, because an MBA used to be, like a lottery ticket to a job. Not a lottery ticket, I should say, a sure thing, really. All right, folks, stick around. We are counting you down to the close, wrapping up the second quarter, the month of June, the first half, and some superlatives, no doubt about it, are coming your way in just a moment as we get ready to head over to our TV colleagues and to talk about some of the movers for the day and really for the quarter overall. All right, stick around. The closing bell starts now.
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6: And right now we are 2 minutes away from the end of the trading day. Romain Bostic alongside Katie Greifeld taking you through to that closing bell. It's a global simulcast. Carol Masser, Tim Senevic, they join us now. Welcome to our audiences across all of our Bloomberg platforms, television, radio, our partnership with YouTube here on the final trading day of the month and of the quarter. Carol Masser, you're rubbing your hands.
2: Because it's cold in here.
6: Oh, okay. I thought you were rubbing your hands because of the hot gains that we're seeing in this market.
2: Talk about those hot gains. I mean, you've got, what, the best quarter for the S&P 500 since 2020, maybe even a little bit further back. Best quarter ever for chip stocks. We just talked with our Eric Weiner. The way the semiconductor rally has moved this year, we are on track to have the best year ever in semiconductors if these gains continue and if these gains hold.
1: If the gains hold.
2: I know, big if.
1: Yeah, we'll see. We'll see what actually happens, for the rest of the year. Let's put some numbers, though, to what exactly this quarter looks like. Well, looking pretty good.
2: I know. I was going to be optimistic at this point.
1: Well, you never know.
2: Let's just go there.
1: 15% higher for the S&P 500. The NASDAQ composite up more than 21%. We'll just round that up to 21.5%. And the Dow, Katie's favorite, up this quarter, 13%.
7: I hear what you're saying.
6: Transports, up 17%.
7: I love transports. Love those old economy stocks and, price-weighted indexes. I will say that July historically has gotten off to a pretty strong start for the S&P 500, but think about other seasonal patterns, sell in May. That obviously didn't happen, so we'll see if any of those, old records or old patterns sort of hold here.
6: Well, it's been a little bit of a mixed month of June, but for the quarter, the gains are undeniable. We get the closing bells here on this June 30th, 2026, with the Dow Jones Industrial Average adding about 120 points here on the day, up only about 0.2 of a percent on the day, but that's going to be good enough for a gain for the quarter of about 13%. The S&P adding about 58 points or 0.8 of a percent on the day, 15% higher over the last 3 months. The NASDAQ 100 and the NASDAQ composite, each up about 1.5% or more than 20% for the quarter. And the Russell 2000 getting in on the action, a gain on the day of about 0.5%, up about 3.6% on the month and about 21% for the quarter.
2: Yeah, quite a move, right, in all of those indices. Back to the S&P 500, just for the day, I'm going to take a look. Kind of an even split, 211 to the upside, Katie, 291 to the downside.
7: Yeah, you see that on the sector level as well as measured by the circle. Information technology, that is your bright green slice, higher by about 2.6% as a sector. We know that the chips had a good day. Industrials, materials also higher on the day, helping to lead gains. In terms of what didn't perform on this final trading day of the quarter, Real estate down by 2.2% as a sector. You also saw drops of about 1.5% when it comes to consumer staples and utilities, Carol.
2: All right, let's go to some of the individual gainers. Got to talk about stuff we've already mentioned, but let's go there anyway. Philadelphia Semiconductor Index adding on another 4% for the first half of 2026. So chip stocks, as we said, looks like their best quarter ever. So quite a start to the year. We know the story, the AI demand for all things semiconductors. We should point out, though, it does feel like investors have gotten a little bit more skeptical. And we have seen some moves or some volatility in the sector. Eric Weiner of our Bloomberg team here just on air with us, and he said that the stocks is on its way to its best year ever. So we've seen quite a move. I just want to mention a couple of them. Chip tool stocks also rallying. So KLA 10 Core Semi-Manufacturing, it was a top name in the S&P and NASDAQ 100. That went up more than 8%. ASML up about 5.6%. These companies rallying as increased investments from leading chip makers in South Korea bolstered investors' optimism. Latest strength in the sector coming after Samsung Electronics and SK Hynix announced plans to build 2 chip-making plants apiece in South Korea for a total of about $500 billion U.S. You also had Susquehanna adjusting the firm's price target on KLA to $275 from $1,700 and keeps a neutral rating on the shares. Firm updated its model following some channel checks. So, wow.
6: I also throw in there Ambarella, which had a fantastic day today, up 28%. That's the best day that they've had on record, and that was largely because of that rotation trade here. Rosenblatt actually naming its top pick, saying people are starting to rotate to some of these physical AI names, and I guess Ambarella, in the analyst's perspective, fits squarely into that that category.
2: Yeah, there's some movement, right? Yeah. Certainly around. Hey, just quickly, I want to mention solar stocks, Enphase, SolarEdge. We saw solar technology stocks.
6: Yeah, they should do well. It's going to be like 100 degrees this week. Is that how it works when it's hotter?
2: No, that's not how it works. Enphase was up 1.9%. SolarEdge up about 5.5%. This is on reports that the FCC is drafting a ban on imports of foreign inverters.
6: Oh.
2: And while Chinese manufacturers have limited U.S. residential market share, they do have a larger utility and storage share. Mm. That was coming out from an analyst. So we did see those names move. And then I just want to mention something that's kind of near and dear to us. We just did a remote in Vegas with the team over at Everpure. Well, this name, ticker is P, if you're not familiar, stock up about 9%, jumping, as Reuters says, Java Partners built a new position in the company. If you're not familiar with Everpure, it used to be Pure Storage. They're a data management enterprise storage system company. And so that one was on the move kind of late in the day. Yeah. And if you missed our interviews, we talked to the CEO.
5: CFO. Yeah.
6: Wow.
2: They talked a lot about ROI when it comes to AI. That is certainly an
6: error. Hey, Tim, what do you got?
5: I got some stocks that are in the red. It might feel like deja vu all over again from yesterday because telecom companies fell for another day today, down 5%. And for the same reason, I'm going with AT&T instead of Verizon today, down more than 5% after it fell 6.3% yesterday. This after the news that SpaceX and Charter Communications are having executive level talks about partnering on a consumer mobile phone offering that could directly challenge wireless providers. This according to three people familiar with the matter. But again, this is the second day in a row these stocks are falling as a result of those talks. It's about the concern that it has to the core business for the big three players, of course, when it comes to mobile phones. Also, let's talk a little bit about communication services and, you know, those call center services. So if you're, you know, on the phone with a call center and you're not necessarily talking to a person, you're talking to an AI, that's a concern for Concentrix, down today by 11.2%. These are companies that are typically handling actual human being requests and requests going to humans, but there's concern now that that's going to be replaced with AI. Teleperformance is another company that fell today. This after Concentrix cut its revenue outlook. It warned that some of its customers are cutting back on spending. Concentrix late yesterday also lowered the midpoint of its fiscal 2026 revenue outlook range by about $130 million. Executives flagged several scenarios where clients ended up cutting down on call center spending. It's funny, Carol mentioned Eric Weiner coming on and talking to us about the stocks. He also told us that he was buying a new iPhone as a result of, you know, getting ahead of the memory expenses growing. And he had an issue with his phone and he spent days with the AIs at a certain telecom company. And when he was finally connected to an actual human being, they figured out his problem in like 15 minutes. Wow. So, I don't know. Do with that what you will. Any coconut water fans here?
6: No. Yeah, sure. Why not?
5: Okay. Vita Coco shares down by 8.8% today.
6: What?
5: Fourth straight session of declines. The stock down close to 20% over the last 4 days. Why? Largest quad period drop going back to March of 2022. Still shares up more than 20% so far this year. Vita Coco down 8.8% today.
6: You don't have a reason for that, Tim? They're just...
7: they're just down.
6: Okay.
5: There was some talk about some index stuff, but we're not going to go there.
7: Okay. Coconut water is stinky. It's probably a good reason.
6: All right. If you care about yields, they're actually significantly higher on the day. Looking at about 5 basis points on your 2-year yield, the longer end of the curve, you're looking at about 7 to 8 basis points. Remember, this has kind of been oscillating back and forth for quite some time as everyone tries to divine what the next move is by the Fed.
2: All right, maybe this will make you happy, Romain. Nestle to change its Kit Kat recipe across Europe. They're going to make it crispier. They're also going to add a little bit of hazelnut tone to attract new customers.
6: Oh. Wait, I'm sorry. Crispier? How can they be crispier?
2: I don't know.
7: Apparently they can be.
2: Apparently they can.
5: Break me off a piece.
2: Yeah.
5: September 2027, a lot of third level. That's how they're making it crispier.
6: A third level.
5: Yeah, so you know when you bite into a Kit Kat, you see the different levels.
6: Yes.
5: They're adding a third level.
6: A third level.
5: Yeah, it'll give it a more complex level of taste.
6: So basically you're saying Nestle is
5: going
6: to become like Gillette, where they just keep adding like blades.
5: Well, what happens if they add a fourth level?
6: Who knows?
2: But not
6: it'll
2: the
6: be
2: UK.
6: Unbiteable.
2: They're not doing this in the UK. Apparently they get, they like the preferred taste described as burned caramel.
5: I do the like the regional differences when it comes
6: UK,
5: to.
6: Yeah.
5: I like the regional differences when it comes to
6: I had breakfast
5: this,
6: in the UK about 10 years ago. I think I'm still digesting it.
2: A lot of roasts. Yeah. A lot of roasts over there. All right, guys, that is a wrap. Our cross-platform
6: radio. Happy 250th anniversary, UK.
2: Radio, TV, YouTube, Bloomberg Originals. We do call it the closing bell. Katie and Romain continuing on the close on Bloomberg TV. Tim and I back here on Bloomberg Business Week Daily right here on Bloomberg Radio. Folks, we will see you again same time, same place tomorrow.
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5: It is Bloomberg Business Week Daily. Can I be the first to say to you, Carol Masser, great quarter.
2: It was a great quarter.
5: You know, so the reason I'm saying that for people who don't have to listen to earnings calls every quarter is there's like this joke that analysts get on the earnings call and they always say, great quarter, guys, before they ask their question.
2: I know, they do.
5: They really do. So anyway, it's Carol, like, great quarter.
2: Great quarter, guys. Great quarter back at you. Hey, speaking of quarters, we are awaiting earnings from Nike, but we did have one software company come out, plays in the application software space, Progress Software, ticker is PRGS. Stock's down about 2.8% here in the aftermarket. The company did come out with its results here after the close. Let me just go through the numbers, if I may. Giving a little bit of an outlook, second quarter adjusted. Let's go to the second quarter. Adjusted EPS, $1.62 a share. That's better than what the street was forecasting. $1.49 was what the street was looking for. Second quarter adjusted revenue, $253.5 million. That, too, was above what the street was looking for. Second quarter adjusted operating income, that came in better than forecast, 102.6, but maybe it is. Let's see, fiscal year adjusted EPS. Here's some outlook, 609 to 621 a share. It had seen 591 to 603, and then fiscal year adjusted revenue, they're looking for $990 million to $1 billion. It had seen $988 million to $1 billion. So looks like they're beating, but nonetheless, the street not impressed. And again, the stock is down a little bit here in the aftermarket, down now about 2.8%.
5: Yeah, just to summarize the numbers that Carol just went through, Progress Software boosting its adjusted earnings per share guidance for the full year. The guidance did beat the average analyst estimate. Once again, Progress Software shares, they did move higher immediately after this, but down about 2% right now.
2: All right, so let's get to it. We're going to get some insight into the company's business and also the outlook. Joining us right now from Burlington, Massachusetts is Yogesh Gupta. He is president and CEO at Progress Software. And I'm hoping I'm saying your name correctly. Did I?
8: You definitely did, Carol. Thank
2: All right.
8: you.
2: Well, it's great to have you here. The software space, the application software space, has certainly been on our radar in the last year or so. Tell us about the quarter and maybe why you think possibly investors are, initially they sent the stock up, but they pulled back a little bit. But walk us through the business.
8: Well, thank you. I'm happy to be here. And, you know, we're delighted with the quarter that we delivered. Our customers are clearly excited about the offerings that we have. As you pointed out, we exceeded our expectations both on top line and bottom line. We raised guidance for the full year. You know, investors in the markets do what they do, but from our perspective, our business is doing well, and we continue to be confident about where it's going. And one of the big drivers for, actually for any software company that is doing better today is around AI. And so we're seeing significant interest in our offerings to help our businesses get their arms around controlling and putting, giving context to AI so they can get better outcomes and get better value.
5: You argue that's a driver of your business, but I think it's fair to say that a lot of software companies have been caught up in what analysts are referring to as the so-called SaaSpocalypse. And the concern that some of those companies that are offered on a per-seat basis or software as a service companies that are subscription services might be replaced by companies that are created or apps that are created or services that are created through people using AI to code. How would you respond to that and your moat, making sure that you can still succeed in a world of vibe coding?
8: Oh, absolutely. So, you know, what we offer is very different than the characteristics that you shared, which is what makes us excited about what AI can do for our business. So when you think about AI, right, when you think about vibe coded applications, or when you think about even agents built with AI and so AI agents running on top of information, fundamentally, what they need is context, because without context, they have no way of getting the right answers and the right outcomes for a business. They can't be reliable, they hallucinate, et cetera. So what happens is businesses say, oh, let me take all my data, let me take all my content, let me take all my documents that I have and try to give it to AI. And then you end up with tokenomics issues, right? You're beginning to see that today, that as these AI companies are finally sort of truly passing the costs along to the customer of the AI infrastructure, the tokenomics have gone through the roof and expenses are going through the roof. So you need to control that as well.
5: Yeah, I was talking to a friend about this over the weekend. He has a group subscription to one of these LLMs.
2: Yeah.
5: And he's talking about, okay, well, he can burn through the token allotment, in just a couple hours in a given period of time, he can buy more, it'll reset, but they really have to allocate as his enterprise version of this software, he really has to allocate his token usage.
8: So, Tim, you're absolutely correct. And so the question is, that's one way of doing it, but then you can't have an agent that works like a human being 24/7 or more than a human being. That's the promise of AI, if you have to then control the tokens it can use. So what we do and what our products do is provide that context to AI in a much more effective and efficient way. So we have a data platform business that can aggregate all data, structured and unstructured data, content, as well as, you know, systems of record data, bring it together, do analysis on it, and provide it in a way that it's AI ready, dramatically reducing the amount of tokens needed to process that and to answer questions for agents to run, et cetera. In addition to that, we also have other product offerings, what we call around our infrastructure management, that help manage the AI infrastructure that is coming around and make sure that it is secure and reliable and consistent. So when you think about it, our business is very different than the business of, you know, seat-based applications and those kind of things. We our products are not seat-based. They are based on things like data volume and data consumption, which, as I'm sure you can imagine, is only growing.
2: Kind of like having a CFO over your shoulder with every little task that you do, kind of determining. But I mean, help me understand, because I feel like there's a lot of companies out there, you know, when we talk about AI, is that kind of what it is that, you know, give me an idea or give us an example of a company that you work with and exactly what you're doing for them.
8: Yeah, so I'll give you an example, right? A large organization, one of the, you know, top four consulting firms in the world has terabytes of data, terabytes of documents, and they need to use those to address business decisions, business inquiries, analysis for customers, etc. Now, if you upload it all to AI, the context window for AI becomes extremely large, and the amount of tokens consumed becomes ginormous. Mm-hmm. Instead, what they do is they use our platform. Our platform analyzes that, figures out which documents are truly relevant for what type of work. It reduces the actual documents that need to be provided from, let's say, millions of pages down to a few hundred pages. And now the amount of tokens will be used is you know, 1,000, right? Or even smaller. And that completely changes the equation, for example, on the cost, while at the same time, it actually improves accuracy because the AI doesn't get all the other garbage, 999,000 pages of documents that it really gets confused on.
5: Before we let you go, how is your team using, and how have you instructed your team to use AI internally?
8: Oh, internally, we're using it extensively. Our development teams are all building products using AI. Our operations team are using AI to do their work on a day-to-day basis across the board. We're using it to interact with our customers. We're using it for all kinds of things, you know, including truly helping sales folks, helping engineering mm-hmm. folks, helping finance folks. It has been a transformational journey over the last 3 years.
2: Well, stay in touch. Love to talk more in the future. Yogesh Gupta, he is president and CEO of Progress Software, just out with earnings, and we have seen the stock certainly moving here in the aftermarket. Speaking of stocks moving in the aftermarket, Nike shares on the move. Fourth quarter revenue, $10.97 billion versus $11.1 billion year over year. Gross margin, 49.2% versus about 40.3% year over year. And fourth quarter EPS, 72 versus 14 cents year over year. We are seeing now that stock a little bit, call it flat, a little bit higher, up about 0.8%.
5: 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Tune in for Joe Matthew and Kaylee Lyons tonight at 5 p.m. Wall Street time on Bloomberg Radio and television.
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12: 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Morgan.
13: In 2.5 months, we went from 390 to close to 470, and both of those proved to be extremes. We're somewhere in the middle. We're pricing in 1, possibly 2 Fed rate hikes. I think 4 5/8 covers you for 2 rate hikes. I think when you get down to 4 1/8, probably you don't have enough yield in the market to cover you for a rate hike or two. So we're saying the bond market looks pretty good right now.
4: How much credit risk are you taking these days in your portfolio?
13: We're taking a lot. We had our investment quarterly last week. We tried, as bond investors do, to poke holes in the economy and prove that either it's about to collapse or melt up in a fireball of growth and inflation. And instead, what we saw is that businesses are rationally putting together CapEx plans. There's a lot going on. When we think about sovereigns away from the U.S., they're also thinking about investing. Everyone wants energy security. Everyone wants defense of their borders. Everyone has to invest in AI. So these are things that will keep the underlying trend rate of the global economy going.
0: Does that include emerging markets as well?
13: Emerging markets are the pleasant surprise of the year so far. Okay. Here is yet another shock that they survived. They survived the Fed's 525 basis point rate hikes. Never happened before. They survived COVID, and now they're surviving an oil shock.
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14: It's 4:21 on Wall Street. We do check markets all day long here at Bloomberg After the Bell. Moments ago, we heard from Nike. Shares pushing higher after hours. Right now, we are looking at Nike stock, and it is up by just about 1.1%. Nike did report better-than-expected results last quarter, a sign that CEO Elliott Hill's turnaround efforts are gaining some traction. Again, after hours now, a 1% jump for Nike shares. We did see the S&P 500 index wrap up the first half, wrapping up the quarter at 74.99. It is on to the second half of 2026, a gain today of 0.8%. Dow Jones Industrial Average at a record 52,319. The Dow up today by 146, a gain there of 0.3%. NASDAQ wraps up the quarter at 26,213, up today by 1.5%. The NASDAQ 100 index up by 1.7%. All of this with the SOX, the standout in the quarter, surging another 3.9% today. 10-year at 4.45%, the 2-year 4.16%. Gold up by just under 0.1% at $4,016 the ounce. West Texas Intermediate crude right around 70 a barrel, down today by 1%. Brent 72.92, drop there of 0.3%. A move to the downside for Bitcoin today, lower by 2.6%. Bitcoin 58,624. Again, right now we've got Nike bouncing around after hours. Nike now lower by 0.5%. For on-demand news 24 hours a day, subscribe to Bloomberg News now wherever you get your podcast. I'm Charlie Pellett. Carol and Tim, that's a Bloomberg Business Flash.
5: Thanks for that update, Charlie. Do appreciate it. Well, U.S. job openings little changed in May. It suggests labor demand remains available, or stable, I should say, alongside a recent pickup in payroll growth. We're talking 7.59 million last month. So that's what available positions ticked up to. It was slightly above the revised April level. That's according to BLS data that we got out earlier today.
2: So there's job openings. They're all waiting for robots, right? No answer. All right.
5: I don't have anything smart to say about that.
2: All of this matters because we do on Thursday, because of the 4th of July holiday, we get the monthly jobs report from the government. We continue to face, though, as a global society, we have this conversation over and over again, the question of how AI impacts how we work, who works, doing what jobs. I mean, TBD, I think it's safe to say.
5: Back with us in our Bloomberg Interactive Brokers studio, Kevin Maney, New York Times bestselling author. He's written many books, including The Transformation Principles, and the New York Times bestseller, The 2-Second Advantage. He also wrote The Maverick and His Machine, Thomas Watson Sr. and the Making of IBM.
2: Got a new book coming out in October with a co-author, Lakhananth. It is called The Human Machine Company. And we talked about this book and more just on Friday when we were at Uncharted out in Southampton. Good to have you back with us. We kind of wanted to continue the conversation.
15: Always happy to do that.
2: It does feel like the narrative certainly around the investment and the build continues to evolve. Do you feel like the conversation around AI and the impact on the labor market continues to evolve as well?
15: Well, yeah, definitely. And the short-term numbers don't tell us anything, really, about what's going to eventually happen. I mean, you've heard this before, right? A lot of companies are just making big layoffs they would have made anyway and using AI as an excuse. So, and I don't believe any intelligent company is laying off thousands of people in anticipation of hoping that AI is going to be able to do what they do.
2: That's a risk on their part if they
15: were,
2: right?
15: Oh, it would be a huge risk. It'd be crazy. So that's not what's happening. And look, you know, AI makes it possible, this, you know, especially like, think about what's happened with Claude Code, right? That AI is now making it possible for almost anyone to build software. Mm-hmm. In the same way that a a generation ago, things like YouTube and digital cameras and everything made it possible for almost anyone to be a video creator. Before that, you had to be in a TV studio or whatever to do something like that, right?
2: Yeah.
15: And so it's also opening up incredible new ways for people to create new jobs or create new companies, build products that they never could build before. Amateurs, you know, essentially software amateurs can now be, you know, build a business, build software that actually does something for people. So there's going to be this whole cycle, very complex cycle that's going to happen. And making a prediction based on a latest layoff report or jobs report is just you know, too short-sighted.
5: I mean, you understand how businesses shift. You have a Substack that you're reaching directly mm-hmm. to consumers. I mean, a decade ago, that would kind of have thought unthinkable, but people yeah. build huge businesses based on Substack, and you have many independent journalists and reporters and writers going and doing that. You mentioned using some of these toys to vibe code and, like, you know, Claude Code or Codex from OpenAI. Have you done any of that?
15: Yeah, well, I've played with it just as a out of curiosity.
5: Yeah.
15: That kind of thing. But so I run a very small strategic advisory firm, and we're in the process of actually building an AI version of what we do that we could never have done 5 years ago. And ultimately, if this ends up working out all sorts of companies, smaller companies that maybe could never have afforded or mm-hmm. had the time to engage us as people, will be able to get what they, a version of what we do that's going to be pretty decent at a far lower

0: of processes, because that's what AI can do, will help them get to an outcome that, let's say, maybe it's 50% of what they could get from us in person, but at a far lower cost and without us having to travel somewhere and spend the time, you know, and all of that. Look, this is happening across all sorts of professions. We hear a lot about legal tech AI, right? That's taking away the work that maybe a young lawyer would do, and, you know, researching cases and all that. But it's also changing the whole economics of the law profession. And, like, for instance, you know, how many times do things occur in your lives where you might want to consult a lawyer if it was really inexpensive and easy to do, but you don't because it's expensive and it's hard to do. So if AI allows, say, junior lawyers to start a new kind of law firm that allows them to maybe charge, maybe it becomes a subscription service to a legal, and you can call every time you have a new lease you want to have somebody look at, or an NDA somebody wants you to sign. Now you can have a lawyer look at it. Mm-hmm. You use the legal process much more because it becomes more affordable and democratic.
1: So the recent post that you'd wrote about why AI will kill your job so you can make a better one, we need to think more positively about the opportunities that are opened up as a result of AI.
0: And that's what I think it's talked about too little.
1: Okay.
0: And exactly what I was saying is, it just, you know, there was one actually a partner at Andreessen Horowitz wrote, I thought, a really good blog post about it, where he called it the YouTubification of software, doing for software creation what you know YouTube did for like video creation, and it opened. Look, there's something like 27 million people in the U.S. alone who classify themselves as content creators, a job that would have been impossible to have 10 years ago or 15 years ago, and so 10 years from now there's going to be millions of people who are software and, you know, creators who never could have been that before.
1: How does education have to adapt? Do we have to be thinking seriously about that? I know we've had some conversations about, I think we maybe talked about this with you on Friday, like, you know, liberal arts education becomes important again, because you have to learn how to really be articulate, ask the right questions, because that's so how you get the power out of these large language models, right?
0: Oh, absolutely. You know, it's funny. I wrote, I was at Newsweek at the time, and maybe a dozen years ago, I wrote a column for Newsweek saying that don't teach your kids to code because it's going to go away. And I actually got lambasted.
2: That's really funny, because that was the time period where everyone was like, you must learn.
0: That's exactly
2: what they were telling journalists to learn how to code.
0: Yep, there was, you know, like, companies like Facebook were pushing hard, like, you know, you teach your kids to code.
1: Yeah.
0: And I actually wrote this piece that said, like, that's going to go away. And people in the industry lambasted me for it. But that's exactly what's happened. So these things that are about using a tool are going to go away, but that lets you be, you know, a different kind of creator and thinker and contributor. But you need to have that ability to ask the right questions, to think creatively, connect the dots among things. So liberal arts education is, you know, I mean, companies are scooping up PhDs, not because those PhDs are brilliant at some particular thing. They're scooping them up because PhDs are brilliant at identifying a problem and creating a way to solve it. And that's what's really going to be valuable.
1: So it's thinking, how they think, right?
0: Yeah,
1: and figure things out.
2: So the worst case scenario that some have outlined, apart from, you know, the machines learning how to become better machines and then just killing us all. The Terminator.
1: I keep telling you, yoga, lighten up a little bit, buddy. Just come on.
2: Yeah, I think that's probably wise advice.
1: Or mushrooms. I don't know. Something.
2: There's that side of things. The second worst case scenario is mass unemployment and the fact that the concern that many people have, including the Amadeus at Anthropic, that we could see a lot of professions actually lose their job and unemployment go up before we do see some sort of recovery. Is that, in your view, unlikely, because you think it's going to be a very slow process of adoption?
0: I believe it is going to be a slow process of adoption. There's a wonderful paper that these Princeton professors wrote called AI as Normal Technology, which lays out the case for why it's going to take a long time for AI to truly have the impact it's going to have on the way businesses work, because, well, AI is changing so quickly.

0: frankly, human beings still don't. And organizations are made up of human beings, and it takes a while for change to actually get implemented and adopted. And so it's going to, that will take a while. But there certainly will be overlaps where professions start to disappear and new things don't appear right away, and there's going to be people left behind. That always seems to happen. I often look to history, like to tell me more about what's going on. And one interesting example I wrote about in the past is what happened when gas pumps went to self-serve. And in the 1970s, this was an invention, so that's automation, right? That's that's automation, and hundreds of thousands of jobs of gas station attendants disappeared. But at the same time, all these other things kicked into place, right? First of all, there's all the companies that were making these gas pumps and the software that ran them and everything. So those are new jobs. But also, gas station owners suddenly had profits they could put back into the business, and they started saying, what else can I do with this property? Well, I can open a convenience store on it. Then I have to hire clerks to be in the convenience store. And gas prices go down because you don't have to pay for that person, so people have more money in their pockets, and now they can buy an extra sandwich or a coffee or a whatever. So all these things...
1: ATMs, think about it. There's so many different things, right?
0: Right.
1: Or
0: so,
1: can I just say, on gas pumps, you can live in New Jersey.
2: I was just going to say.
0: You can accept in New Jersey.
2: Yeah.
0: And what's the other? There's one other state, like Oregon or something, I think.
2: And you can now in Oregon.
0: You can now in Oregon.
1: Not New Jersey.
2: Try to grab the gas pump.
1: I know. I grew up in New Jersey. Like, we're so used to it. Kevin Maney, thank you so much. Really appreciate it. New York Times bestselling author. Check out his new book that's coming out in October, The Human Machine Company. We're back in just a moment.
3: From ABC News, I'm Michelle Franzen. The Supreme Court rejecting President Trump's efforts to rescind birthright citizenship, affirming babies born in the U.S. are U.S. citizens under the 14th Amendment. More from ABC's Devin Dwyer.
4: This is something that every lower court that has looked at it has struck down or sided against President Trump. So in that sense, it's not that monumental, but it is significant given the political significance to President Trump and what he has put into this case, lobbying the justices on social media, attending those arguments in person.
3: In another case, justices ruled to uphold a lower court ban on trans athletes from playing on high school teams for women and girls. The race to find more survivors continues in Venezuela following the double earthquakes, nearly 2,000 now confirmed dead and more than 10,000 injured. GOP Congressman Tom Kaine Jr. of New Jersey returning to Congress following a four-month absence due to a medical issue. He told lawmakers he was hospitalized with depression. This is ABC News.
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11: This is a Bloomberg Money Minute. Wall Street today wrapping up its best quarter of gains in 6 years. That's thanks to a surge in shares of chip makers and AI-related stocks. And today, after strong signs about jobs and consumer confidence, that's fueling optimism about the upcoming second quarter earnings season. Today, the Dow added 136 points, closing at a fresh record high. The tech-heavy NASDAQ up 394. That's a 1.5% jump. The S&P added 59. Big gains. The U.S. Supreme Court agreed to hear an appeal by Apple. That's regarding a contempt ruling against the iPhone maker in its long-running antitrust battle with Fortnite maker Epic Games. That's over the fees it charges on its app store. And a real about-face today from the FDA, which has given Philip Morris, the maker of Marlboro and other cigarettes, the okay to market its Zyn nicotine pouches as less harmful, less risky than cigarettes. It's the first time Philip Morris has ever received that distinction. Tom Busby, Bloomberg Radio.
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14: I was an undeclared major, which means back then it meant you had no idea what you wanted to do with your life, right? I was the newest hire at a landscaping company, so I was literally digging ditches for a living. I come home one day, my wife, we'd recently been married, this was 95, recently been married, and she has the help wanted ads open. She's got a job, degree in finance, a job as the CFO of a small real estate company, got the help wanted ads open. So I was like, hey, Cor, her name's Corey. I'm like, Corey, what are you looking, what are you doing? She said, I'm looking for a job. I said, well, what are you finding? She said, no, I said, but you have one. And she said, I know, I'm looking for you. I was like, what are you finding? And she found what we both thought was a security guard job.
15: At a little shop called Fidelity?
14: A security guard. I was like, you know, I could work at, as a mall cop at night. This would be great. And so I can still go to school full time. This would be great. I went to apply. Nothing about kung fu. Nothing about self-defense. You know, they were asking about things I didn't know what they were.
15: Securities.
14: Exactly. I didn't know the difference, and I got
15: through. I was going to call BS on this because it sounds like, wait, how are you a finance major? But that happened afterwards.
14: Yeah, that's exactly right. So I get through the interview, which tells you a lot about the applicant pool, right?
15: Right.
14: And they had narrowed it down
15: to
14: two of us.
15: Yeah.
14: And they offered it to the other guy, and the other guy said, I don't want it. You take it. So that's how I ended up at Fidelity's National Call Center just before Netscape's IPO.
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16: It's 4:40 on Wall Street. We do check markets all day long here at Bloomberg. I'm Charlie Pella. We've got Nike shares down 2.7% now after hours. Nike did report better than expected results last quarter, but shares are slipping after hours on cautious commentary from executives. Earnings came in at 72 cents, far exceeding expectations. That was due to expected tariff-related refunds. Also, weakness at Nike's Converse brand persisted. Again, after hours, Nike right now trading lower. It is down by almost 2.8%. It is on to the second half of 2026, the best quarter in 6 years for stocks. Ended on a positive note, an update for the S&P 500 index, wrapping up the first half just below 7,500, higher by 59 points today, up 0.8%. The S&P now at 7,499. Dow at a record up 136, up 0.3%. NASDAQ up 1.5% today. The NASDAQ 100 index up 1.7%, but not all stocks were advancing. The Dow Transport Index fell by 0.8%. The VIX below 17, the 10-year 4.45%, with the 2-year 4.16%. Gold, $4,011 the ounce, down 0.1%. West Texas Intermediate crude just above 70 a barrel, down 1% today. Barrel of Brent below 73, 72.92. Brent crude down 0.3%. Bitcoin with a $58,000 handle now, down 2.6%. So the best quarter in 6 years, again, ended on a positive note with an update today. Eric Weiner is Bloomberg's senior editor for Equities Americas. He talked about the quarter right here on Bloomberg Business Week Daily.
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16: 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And again, the stocks today surged 3.9%. Recapping, S&P higher by 58, wrapping up the quarter, wrapping up the first half, a gain today of just about 0.8%. 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I'm Charlie Pellett, Carol and Tim. That's a Bloomberg Business Flash.
18: Hey, thanks for that update, Charlie. Do appreciate it. Well, it is today's big take. It's one of the most read stories on the Bloomberg terminal. It's about how the 250-year-old American dream is fading for dreamers overseas.
1: Yeah, the team behind it writing that for decades, the United States has been the world's premier destination for talent. You know that. We talk about this a lot here at Bloomberg. With its prestigious universities, plentiful jobs, and promise of social mobility, the country, the United States, has served as a beacon for immigrants in search of opportunity. Again, I feel like we're saying this a lot. What was is now changing, because it certainly is on the situation.
18: Georgia Hall is a Bloomberg News FX and rates reporter. She joins us from London. Francesca Maglione is a Bloomberg News California reporter. She joins us from Miami. It's good to have you both with us. This is a really important piece. It's a huge piece. Everybody should check it out on the terminal and at Bloomberg.com. You and the team interviewed more than 50 immigrants on why they came to the U.S., how their experience has evolved, and whether, if given the chance, they would make the same decision today. Francesca, I want to start with you. How would you summarize what some of those 50 sources told you?
19: Yeah, so like you said, Georgia and I talked to over 50 people. A lot of them talked about the feeling of having lived in the U.S. for a long time, but never feeling fully permanent in the U.S. or that they could really call it their home. This a lot of the times was due to very long green card backlogs, sometimes over 100 years long. Other people mentioned the softer entry-level job market makes it harder to justify the sacrifices that come with moving to a whole new country. And other people talked about the Trump administration and how they felt like the dialogue towards immigrants has changed in the last couple of years.
1: Yeah, I mean, Georgia, come on in on this. I mean, go back. I like to always take a step back to remind everybody what the situation used to be was for a very, very long time, and the opportunities that folks coming into this country thought about and why they wanted to be in the United States.
20: Hi, yes, thank you so much for having us on. I would say that there used to be a pretty typical path, especially if one was a highly educated or highly skilled immigrant. You would perhaps come to the U.S. for university, try and get a job. Perhaps you'd get a job in tech or in STEM, and then you'd get an H-1B visa. And then from that visa, potentially that might turn into a green card. And it was a route that had been charted sort of since the 1990s with the tech boom and this push to draw in a lot of highly skilled foreign-born workers. And then with the changing around the requirements for student visas and also with the H-1B visa back in September, October, which has gone through a lot of back and forth since, that has really disrupted the whole process and left people in limbo, uncertain whether their job will sponsor them, whether there are even jobs that, you know, sponsorship is an opportunity for them going forward. A lot of people had employers even saying, sorry, we can no longer sponsor you, even though they promised they would.
18: You know what I find so notable about this is, I mean, and look, the sample size is sort of what we know and what we talk about every day, Francesca, but it's the leaders of some of the biggest mega cap tech companies that have driven so much of the gains in not just innovation, but in returns for investors. So people like Jensen Huang of NVIDIA, Satya Nadella of Microsoft, Sundar Pichai of Alphabet and Google, Elon Musk of Tesla. These are all people who were born outside of the United States. Some of them came as kids, some of them came later to pursue opportunities and they ultimately ended up at the top of these companies. Does the U.S., based on your reporting, miss out on those folks of the future?
19: Yeah, so for decades, the U.S. has been operating as the top destination. There's no question about it when you think about where top talent wants to go. And yeah, the U.S. is risking maybe having people wonder, should I go somewhere else? Should I look at other countries when they're deciding where they want to move? So obviously, we don't know that yet. The U.S. is obviously still the first place that people think about. But what we saw in our reporting is that now more people than before are asking themselves that question.
1: You know, what's interesting, too, and Georgia, come on back in here. I just go back to the inauguration, President Trump's inauguration second time around, and who was so prominent, certainly at the Capitol, and were also there, you know, at festivities. We've seen them also in the Oval Office. And I think about all the big tech CEOs, right, that they, you know, want these workers to be able to come in. What are we hearing around the immigration politics and political environment, once again putting pressure perhaps on the administration to be able to bring these workers in?
20: Yeah, I mean, I think this is a really important point, because I know a lot of those tech CEOs have come out in the public eye, even saying we need the H-1B visa, we need these engineers, we need this to continue pushing forward innovation and making sure that America, the USA, is still at the forefront of all technological evolution. And it's quite stark seeing how this discourse has played out on X, as you know, mm-hmm. people are thinking through what does this mean for their workers? What is the workforce composition going to look like? And it's tough when there are such specific requirements and such levels of education that people need, and those top tech CEOs know that they need that talent in order to keep on progressing.
18: So then who, Georgia, are the beneficiaries of this policy, if not the United States?
20: Well, I mean, there have been calls by senior levels of the ambassador of Germany to pull in some of the tech talent. The Canada has said they're going to try and lure in some of this top talent. The UK has a high performing visa, maybe even China, or maybe, you know, a lot of the H-1B visa holders, almost 70% are Indian. And so perhaps there is a motivation to stay in India and work for some of the tech companies out there.
1: What I want to just ask you about, and just got about 30 seconds here, and Francesca, maybe you can answer this. In the story, it says by 2023, there were an estimated 1.8 million people waiting in employment-based queues to get these H-1B visas. 2023, this was pre-President Trump. So this has been a bit of an issue for a while, just quickly.
19: Yeah, this has been an issue for a while, and what's been happening is as more and more people want to come to the U.S., the green card backlogs have been getting longer and longer, and so that has added to the uncertainty of people even considering, will the U.S. want to have me? Will I be able to stay for as long as I want to in the country? And so this is just a pileup of all of those backlogs that have been building up for years and years.
1: All right, so just so that, yeah, there's a political aspect, but it sounds like it's been happening under different administrations, be it both Republicans and Democrats. All right, team, thank you so much. Georgia Hall, Bloomberg News FX and Rates reporter. Francesca Maglione, Bloomberg News California reporter. Great story. Check it out. 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
11: This is a Bloomberg Money Minute. A bipartisan congressional committee opening a national security investigation into five big drug makers, Eli Lilly, Pfizer, Bristol-Myers Squibb, AbbVie, and Merck. That's over clinical trials of medications they conducted in China. Trials that may have benefited China's military. On Wall Street today, stocks ended higher thanks to strong data about job openings in May and consumer sentiment edging higher in June. The Dow up 136 points, closing at a new all-time high. The Nasdaq up 394 points, 1.5% higher thanks to chipmakers and other tech shares. The S&P added 59. An earnings beat after the closing bell from sportswear giant Nike, despite continued weakness in China and at its Converse brand. And the beauty retailer Sephora will start quiet hours at its stores, lowering the music and screen displays during specific hours. They want to promote, quote, a more peaceful and calmer shopping environment. Tom Busby, Bloomberg Radio.
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1: All right, everybody, if you're just joining us.
18: The stocks were moving today. Hey, they were moving.
1: So let me just tell you something.
18: She's bringing in some stocks sometimes stocks move in the after hours.
1: So it's really funny, but stocks move pretty much every day except when the market's closed.
18: Well, do you want to talk about tokenization?
1: And then there's aftermarket
18: or pre-market. Saying. And what if we talk about tokenization of equities and 24/7 trading?
1: All right.
18: Denitza can help us with that conversation.
1: Go up, stocks go down.
18: Huh? I've heard that.
1: Okay. Carol Masser.
18: This quarter they went up.
1: Carol Masser, along with Tim Stenovek. Let's get to some stocks on the move with us.
18: Denitza Sekova, Bloomberg News Cross Asset Reporter. She joins us.
4: I'm so happy to join you guys. Nike is down. We've been talking about 24.
18: Interesting. It's moving as we speak.
4: It's moving as we speak. After hours, it's the futures. It's pretty much 24/7 trading. But Nike reported earnings after hours. It was better than expected results, but still we're seeing a pretty bad reaction in the stocks. We're seeing some cautious commentary from executives, and that was enough to trigger. It's down more than 3%.
1: Down 4% as we speak.
4: Down 4%. Yeah. As we speak, yeah, it tumbled a few other percentage points. The stock has declined more than 36% this year. So pretty rough start of the year. Sales were $11 billion for the fiscal quarter, surpassing the average estimate. Earnings per share were $0.72, far exceeding expectations. So we're seeing all those good company fundamentals delivering, but nevertheless, investors have high bar. There has been this big transition for the last 2 years under the CEO Hill, and the company has been progressing, but there has been so many different confusions and different problems that investors have a pretty high bar.
1: Yeah, the CEO, yes, indeed, making some comments. Actually, in the earnings statement, he said that Nike is encouraged by progress in products designed for sports. Matt Friend, the company's outgoing chief financial officer, said the company's efforts to sell its products for full price remain challenged.
4: Yes.
1: That's a bit
4: and
1: of a bummer.
4: That says a lot. And they had a lot of controversy. Mm-hmm. They had like a Boston Marathon ad that got pulled. Then some of the World Cup inventory is being hard to sell. And getting that comment as well, that full price items are hard to sell. You know, there are a lot of pressures, a lot of controversies.
18: Those Team USA jerseys are moving quickly, though. And those are Nike.
4: I guess so.
18: Poonam Goyal of Bloomberg Intelligence saying on Bloomberg Intelligence earlier today, talking about the China story ahead of these earnings, but there are questions about it. Are they going to still have an investor day, given that there's a new CFO?
4: Oh, that's interesting.
18: So they might move the investor day. I don't know if they've announced anything yet. I didn't see it in the terminal yet.
4: I didn't see an announcement for that, yeah.
1: Not yet. So stand by.
18: Okay. I'm obsessed with this story.
1: Which one?
18: I think everybody who has a smartphone.
1: Yes.
18: There could be some competition.
4: There could be competition for Verizon Communications and AT&T. The stocks were down. Verizon VZ is the ticker, was down 3% today. AT&T, the ticker is T, is down 5% today. And it's coming off news from SpaceX. SpaceX held executive-level talks about partnering on a consumer mobile phone offering. You know, SpaceX has been really disrupting a lot of, like, the wireless business. And I'm sure...
1: Elon disrupting.
4: He is disrupting.
1: Yeah, he shakes it all up, right?
4: Look at the stock price. So Charter, the largest home internet provider in the U.S., could run some of SpaceX phone traffic through its ground-based internet infrastructure. So the company already offers Starlink mobile service as a $10 month add-on on T-Mobile Inc. But then the thing is, I think SpaceX can go directly and offer it to consumers. So they don't need T-Mobile, they don't need AT&T, they don't need Verizon. And we can see that reflected in the stock price. Clearly, investors are pretty bullish on SpaceX and not so bullish on Verizon and AT&T.
1: I gotta tell you, this could be a game changer.
18: More competition, and also could mean that these companies are able to or forced to charge less if there's another competitor.
5: Bring on the competition.
18: I don't want to blow up Mike McHugh's spot, but he was on this very cool vacation last week in a very rural part of this country where typically you wouldn't have any sort of cell phone service.
5: Yeah.
18: And one of the guys on his trip had brought, and I was like, oh, it must have been so nice to be unplugged and get away from it all. And somebody brought Starlink.
6: No more.
18: And they could all, and
5: it's,
18: look.
5: You can. It's portable. Yeah.
18: And it's like somebody brought Starlink.
5: All right, can we do the reveal? Like, we were out in Southampton and not great service, and our whole crew doing our broadcast did it via Starlink.
6: It is so good. Even on airplanes, like, you can see how much better is the Wi-Fi now compared to, like, 2 years ago. It's just crazy.
5: Game changer. Okay, time for one more.
6: Strategy. We've been talking a lot about strategy. It had a great day yesterday, but it only lasted one day. Strategy shares fell more than 6% today. Analysts are cutting their price tag. We had both TD Cowen cut their price tag from 400 to 260. That's a pretty big cut. And then Canaccord Genuity cut their price tag that from 160 to 130. Nevertheless, the company says that they may sell up to more than 1 billion of Bitcoin. And clearly, yesterday, that was enough relief for investors. But the direction of travel is not great.
5: Yeah.
6: The stock has been selling off for months. It's down about 40% year to date. And it's crypto winter. It's a prolonged crypto winter.
5: It's a no-brainer, right?
18: Bitcoin is at its lowest level since September of 2024. Yeah. That's before the market even thought that Trump would win a second term.
5: Right. The correlation, right, with the price of
18: down
5: Bitcoin.
18: Down 53% from last October.
5: I get it. I get it. Good group of stocks. Thank you so much.
6: Thank you.
5: Denitsa Sekova? We're just going to keep doing this. She said you could say it a couple different ways.
6: It's perfect, guys.
5: I know, but you're just kind. Bloomberg News cross-asset reporter. She's a member of our family. 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
8: Breaking tonight, Trump disclosures. Crossing the terminal just moments ago, President Trump's annual financial disclosures have been released by the Office of Government Ethics. We'll bring you more details as we have them. Plus, decision day, the President Trump closes its term with a major defeat for the president. The justices upholding birthright citizenship and striking down his executive order, but granting Republicans a win in a separate campaign finance case. Plus, the view from the Hill, President Trump's push to pass the Save America Act has logjammed lawmakers, with Republicans tying the voter ID measure to must-pass defense legislation. Now lawmakers plan to head out of town late tonight for their July 4th recess, pushing any action on the defense bill to mid-July. We'll get reaction from lawmakers this hour with Representatives Nick LaLota of New York and Greg Stanton of Arizona. Plus, on the ground, U.S. envoys Jared Kushner and Steve Witkoff arrive in Qatar for indirect talks with their Iranian counterparts. No direct meeting on the books and major obstacles remaining as a fragile ceasefire is tested. From Bloomberg's Washington, D.C. studios to our TV and radio audiences worldwide, welcome to Balance of Power. I'm Kaylee Lyons alongside Joe Matthew.
9: All right, Kaylee, we've got headlines crossing the terminal right now with the breaking news that you just mentioned, the U.S. government releasing President Trump's annual financial disclosure. That comes with the vice president as well. We want to mention, and we'll have a lot more on this momentarily, what we're learning first. That Rolex, the watch company, gifted President Trump U.S. Open tickets worth $25,000. Also, some interesting trades here. With regard to the president's personal stock holdings, Donald Trump bought at least $100,000 in Palantir shares, although we ran a headline saying that was equal to at least $1 million in Palantir shares, $5 million in NVIDIA shares, and $5 million more in Apple shares. We expect to learn quite a bit more as we work our way through the hour, and we'll be following the headlines on the terminal. But we kick off our coverage this evening with a series of decisions from the Supreme Court today, the final opinions of this term, with justices handing the president a mixed bag. upholding birthright citizenship, rejecting the president's effort to restrict it by executive order. They also struck down longstanding federal limits on spending by political parties in coordination with candidates and allowed states to ban transgender girls and women from competing on girls and women's sports teams. These cases will, of course, have wide-reaching implications for years to come. And here to start us off is Bloomberg Supreme Court reporter Greg Storr, who was with us live in Washington after a couple of very busy days here, Greg. Interesting to see a divided court on an issue so important as birthright citizenship. What stuck out to you here?
0: Yeah, so big loss for the president on this issue. Perhaps closer than some opponents of the president might have liked. The court was 6-3 in saying Trump overreached by trying to restrict birthright citizenship. The court, in an opinion by Chief Justice John Roberts, said the Constitution's 14th Amendment, the people who framed that post-Civil War part of the Constitution, envisioned that everybody who is born in this country on U.S. soil would have the right to participate in the political community as a citizen. The court said the restrictions that Trump tried to put in place violated that constitutional amendment.
8: Mm-hmm. Well, so when we consider that it is a constitutional amendment, it begs the question of whether there is further recourse for this pursuit. The president has suggested Congress could just pass a law, but is that likely to withstand legal challenges even if they were to do so?
0: Yeah, it's not really clear how that would happen. So one member of the majority, Brett Kavanaugh, actually would have ruled for Trump on narrower grounds, statutory grounds, not the 14th Amendment. And he said he saw a path for Congress to enact these restrictions themselves. But it's not at all clear that the majority of the court would accept that. They seem to think that the Constitution guarantees this right, meaning that neither the president nor Congress can infringe it.
9: Really interesting as well in the ruling that essentially throws out longstanding federal limits on political parties' ability to coordinate with candidates. This brings us directly to campaign finance reform. We heard earlier from Rick Davis, our Republican strategist who helped to draft McCain-Feingold, who said this was the final shovel of dirt on the casket of campaign finance reform. What will this mean for the electoral system?
0: So it will mean that political parties have more power. They can spend more money in coordination with candidates, and they can benefit from lower ad rates that candidates get. Uh-huh. So they will have more power vis-a-vis outside groups. And in the short term, it will probably help Republicans. The Republican Party organizations have more money right now that they can now use and benefit from those lower ad rates. And we may see, in fact, a lot more ads leading up to the election.
8: All right, Bloomberg's Greg Storr helping us close out this term for the Supreme Court. Great work, Greg. As always, thank you so much for joining us. And now for a closer look at how the White House is reacting tonight and an update on where those U.S.-Iran talks stand in Doha. Joining us now is Bloomberg's Michelle Jamrisco. So, Michelle, as I mentioned, the president obviously not happy with the outcome in the birthright citizenship case. He would like to look to Congress to amend that, if you will. But when we can take this term on net, were there more wins for the president and this White House than losses?
10: Well, I think you have to separate what he calls a win, what he declares a victory, versus what might actually play out further. I mean, this is always the big question, Kaylee, when we're looking at these legal cases and the White House's interpretation of them. Of course, Trump will try to declare victory wherever and whenever he can and try to jawbone a victory in that case. So there's a lot of questions, of course, about how this will be implemented, how this will play out. Just as we had questions after the tariff rulings and how the Trump administration reacted to those, both in word and in deed. So that, I think, remains to be seen on a lot of fronts.
9: Interesting to hear, or I guess read, the words of the president on Truth Social following the ruling. It took some time before he posted this, but he said the Supreme Court upheld birthright citizenship, which is too bad for our country, but we can easily make it up in Congress through legislation with the support of the president that has now been determined during this process. No long and unwieldy constitutional amendment is necessary. He doesn't really think, I'm assuming, that there are votes for that, does he?
10: Well, I mean, it's hard to tell, but this also could be a sign of his further play with Congress. Of course, you have to put this in the context after a week in which he was dueling with the GOP and then kind of came to a sort of semi-kumbaya moment after a GOP luncheon with some party leaders that basically kind of gave in to his wishes on Iran and other issues. So I think, you know, that's a complicated, fraught relationship with Congress, but, you know, he may be just talking up nothing, or he may be really kind of planning to move forward with
9: congressional leaders. It's hard enough to craft a budget right now, never mind
10: That's for sure.
9: A constitutional amendment.
10: That's for sure.
8: Just in 20 seconds, you mentioned Iran. Do we have anything to report out of the indirect talks in Doha today?
10: No, I think as ever today, there is mystery, doublespeak, uncertainty surrounding these talks in Iran, most certainly on the agenda. You know, after a weekend of tit-for-tat strikes, there's a lot to be resolved around Hormuz and the management thereof and or the lack of, which the U.S. would like to see a very free strait. So things that are ongoing in talks, but also more immediate and more urgent. And at the same time, it seems to be that there's no real movement or certainty around the fate of this $300 billion fund that the U.S. has promised that allies will contribute to. We're not quite sure which allies will do that. And at the same time, those same Gulf allies are, you know, some of them under fire from Iran in the tit-for-tat strikes, but also questioning their own role in all of this with Oman, for one, kind of giving a lot of doublespeak on what they're favoring. We have different headlines showing, whether or not they might be in favor of a fee system and are working with Iran to discuss that and try to work that out, versus, promoting this sort of air of we want a free strait that they've said they would be in support of with France and others who have said so.
9: Michelle, thank you so much. Bloomberg's Michelle Jamrisco helping us understand an important day in politics in Washington. I will mention another headline that just crossed the terminal with regard to President Trump's financial disclosures. This could be a slow drip and a steady one throughout the course of this hour as we mine through dozens of pages. The president disclosing at least hundreds of millions of dollars in crypto income. That follows the disclosures of $5 million at least in shares of NVIDIA, $5 million in Apple, and at least $1 million in Palantir shares. Joining us right now to talk about much more that came out of the Supreme Court today and, of course, the action that we're seeing on Capitol Hill is Republican Congressman Nick LaLota of New York, a member of the House Appropriations and Homeland Security Committees, and a retired Navy lieutenant. Congressman, it's great to see you. Welcome back to Bloomberg. We always have a lot to talk about when we get together, and today is, of course, no exception. You're from New York, represent parts of a very diverse area in this country. You were a naval officer and served with people from all corners of the country. Were you relieved by the Supreme Court's ruling today on birthright citizenship?
11: No. In fact, I'm a little disappointed in it, to be honest.
9: Yeah.
11: The 14th Amendment created, just after the Civil War during Reconstruction, in my opinion, was intended to ensure that children of free slaves would become United States citizens. I don't think it was designed for this tourism citizenship where folks are coming here, Europe, Asia, and elsewhere, 7, 8, 9 months pregnant and having their babies here. Those folks becoming U.S. citizens. I don't think it was designed for that. And I don't think it was designed for people who are here illegally to give birth to their offspring. Wow. And those folks becoming United States citizens here. I'm disappointed in the ruling.
9: So you're writing the bill for the president?
11: There's a bill by one of my colleagues from Texas, Representative Brian Babin, who has a bill on point that I'm considering co-sponsoring soon. We should clean this up. We shouldn't have magnets for illegal immigration. We shouldn't have sanctuary city policies. We shouldn't be giving taxpayer-funded hotels and health care to migrants. We should be darn proud about being United States citizens. And I've traveled this world with our great Navy, visited 20 different countries, fell in love with this country, and really had a larger appreciation for American citizenship. It's something we should be proud of. We should have a path for folks to apply legally towards that, but we should protect citizenship every chance we get.
8: Well, just on the question of citizenship and this being the 14th Amendment that the court decided to uphold today, how confident are you that even if legislation were to pass your chamber and the Senate, that would withstand court challenges? Does it not actually need to be a constitutional amendment process that would require two-thirds ratification?
11: Yeah, so I think you may have a couple of legal scholars on here who may opine strongly on that, but my reading of the opinion by the court left the door open for Congress to act in conjunction with the House and the Senate, ultimately having a bill signed by the president. I do think there's a legislative path to narrow the scope, to perhaps limit birthright citizenship to those who are lawfully present in the United States and those who are not on some sort of tourist visa. I think there is a legislative path forward for us to consider, one that I hope that both Republicans and Democrats could find a way to support.
9: Hmm. All right, Congressman, that, of course, was not the only decision made today. We had an important one when it comes to political spending that's said to benefit Republicans. Federal limits that had been in place for some time were thrown out by the court, allowing parties to coordinate, of course, you know plenty about this, more closely with candidates. Will this help Republicans in the midterm elections maintain control of the House?
11: I think politically, for at least this cycle, it does favor Republicans. When you look at all the different amounts of campaign finances that our different committees have, we're all in the black. We've been raising money. We've gotten a lot of support for some hardworking people across the country for quite some time. Conversely, a lot of the Democrat committees are in the red. And I think their national committee owes a couple of $1 million, where ours might have a couple of $100 million on hand. I would say at least in the short term, politically, this favors Republicans. But not all elections are won just merely by spending. They're won often by issues and who are stronger on issues. And of course, this week we're celebrating the 1 year anniversary of the passing of the working families tax cuts that my constituents are quite pleased about, reduced taxes on tips and overtime and Social Security. And of course, New Yorkers love the quadrupling of the state and local tax deduction. So the money's important, but I think the issues are much more important. And us Republicans come November are going to be talking a lot about the tax savings that we've provided all hardworking Americans during our last 2 years.
8: Well, of course, you did pass that one big beautiful bill last year, but the House is struggling to pass anything for the floor action to move forward over a debate about the Save America Act. We saw a rule fail in your chamber this afternoon. And Congressman, my understanding is you're all going to get sent home for the July 4th recess. How do you get out of this situation? Is the Save America Act passable?
11: Well, the Save America Act did pass in the House, and we could probably pass it again if we had to. The question is really in the Senate. Some folks there are very married to the filibuster, requiring a 60-vote threshold in order to pass any legislation. I'm skeptical that if Democrats had the trifecta, the House, the Senate, and the White House, that Democrats would honor that 60-vote threshold. And I think that some of my Republican colleagues in the Senate should really think long and hard of whether their colleagues from across the aisle would, in fact, if the shoe was under their foot, honor that as well. The Save America Act is good legislation. We should have things like voter ID in our elections. Many Americans, regardless of race, regardless of party, support that as a legislative proposal. But I don't support holding up all the House business until that legislation passes. Let's keep the pressure on the Senate, but let's keep passing good bills, and let's get other good bills into law so long as we can.
9: Understood, Congressman. I'd like to ask you about Iran talks, which was the matter that we were discussing right before you joined us. Of course, Witkoff and Kushner are back in Doha, and we're told that they're having indirect talks right now. Iran has been kind of talking around this, saying that it's there, but they're not speaking directly to Americans. They're also claiming that they will maintain control of some sort of the strait, if only in the form of fees. Are these talks gaining traction? What are you hearing and hoping for as a Navy veteran with some 50,000 men and women trying to keep the strait open right now?
11: Yeah, Iran should be taken very seriously when they make their threats to America, when their leaders chant death to America, and when they try to acquire a nuclear weapon to fulfill that ambition. We should take that seriously, and we should contemplate that in the last 47 years, they and their proxies have been responsible for the death of over 2,000 Americans. It's something we should take seriously. A day or two ago, I was on a large conference call with Secretary Rubio and Special Envoy Witkoff, and they enlightened us. This is some of the conversations they were having, either directly or indirectly, with the Iranians. And Reagan used to say, with respect to the Soviets and the Eastern Bloc countries, trust but verify. But I'm here to tell you that with Iran, there is no trusting. There is only verifying. There is only leveraging. There is only holding accountable. And I'm hopeful that the deal that ultimately is struck by Secretary Rubio, with whom I have tremendous confidence, I'm hopeful that the deal holds them accountable and has demonstrative leverage to ensure that if and when they break any sort of deal, there is demonstrative consequences, because they cannot be trusted by any means whatsoever.
8: Well, of course, as we look for a final deal, we already are seeing oil prices coming down, Congressman, something that the president consistently talks about. But he also suggests that prices at the pump should be lower than they are already. He suggested $2.50 a gallon and has made accusations of price gouging. Do you think some of that is going on here?
11: I would like our government agencies to look more into that. If there are companies or different gas stations who are doing that, they ought to be held accountable. It seems like to me that with gasoline, they take the elevator up, but always the stairs down with respect to prices. And while we see oil at $70 a barrel, much lower than it was off the highs from a couple of months ago, we haven't seen gasoline prices, at least not on Main Street, drop at the same rate. We should keep our eye on it. I think some of the gasoline retailers would tell you that summer demand right now is the thing driving up those prices. But I would like our agencies to take a strong look at that. And if there are entities manipulating the market or gouging, they ought to be held accountable.
9: Well, you're at $4.10 on average, I see, in the state of New York, Congressman, which is quite a bit more than the $3.84 that we're looking at for the national average. How long can your constituents pay that price? The president's promising that prices will drop precipitously, but of course we're seeing it come out in the data in terms of not only spending but sentiment. Do you worry about the consumer carrying this through the summer as we walk up on the big driving weekend?
11: Yeah, I sure do. And New York and California, other high tax blue states, unfortunately, have always led the nation. Things like the cost of gasoline, mostly because my state and others put a lot of state and local taxes on that. I hope that one day that might change in my state. Of course, the politics of my state, as we think about a week ago, three socialists, three Mondami-backed socialists beating traditional city Democrats, suggests to me that things are not going to go into that lower tax, easier regulation path that New York ought to be on, which is partially to explain for why New York's gas prices are higher than the rest of the nation's. But I do expect that as a global economy and the global market for both the oil to hopefully stay at least around 70, if not lower, but for the gasoline prices to drop in the national economy, which I hope will have a strong impact in my state because my constituents want to be able to enjoy the gas prices they had a year ago when the federal government under Republican leadership was doing things with respect to regulations to ensure that we were able to extract cleanly and safely a lot of the natural resources that are under our feet, especially in places like my state where they won't allow you to drill for natural gas safely and cleanly in places like the Southern Tier. The feds, with Republican leadership, are ensuring that's done when and when possible in other places. That has increased supply, which, of course, your Bloomberg audience understands that tends to decrease prices. We should do more of that and have policies that are better for relieving my constituents and other Americans of some of the high prices they've been seeing.
8: Well, and that gets to deregulation, Congressman, in our final moment, and we're out of time. We just got the president's financial disclosures that revealed more than $1 billion in crypto-related earnings. Should the occupant of the White House be able to benefit from deregulation that its administration is pushing? Does that concern you?
11: Yeah, I haven't taken a look at those specific disclosures. As far as me, I don't trade stocks. I made that pledge when I got here 3.5 years ago. I don't trade individual stocks. I bought one gold exchange traded fund 3.5 years ago. That has happened to do okay, but I can at least tell you that members of Congress shouldn't be trading stocks.
8: All right, we'll leave it there. Republican Congressman Nick LaLota of New York, thank you so much. And back to that breaking news I just mentioned, the Office of Government Ethics has released the financial disclosure reports for President Trump as well as the vice president. And among President Trump's disclosures is that $1 billion, more than that, in crypto-related earnings. He also owns millions of dollars worth of shares in NVIDIA, Apple, and Palantir. So for more, we turn to Power Moves with Bloomberg's Romain Bostic, who's joining live from World Headquarters in New York. Romain, these are some big numbers, more than $1.2 billion in crypto earnings just crossing.
12: Yeah, just taking that across the wire. And I was trying to look exactly, see where those numbers came from. It wasn't from Bitcoin. Of course, a lot of it was tied to some of the other smaller coins, including Trump's own coins themselves that apparently contributed to that number. And in fact, that actually might have been a good thing, because if he had been invested primarily in Bitcoin, the world's largest crypto coin, he actually would not have made a lot of money. In fact, it was relatively flat flat last year, and to start the year, it's actually had a pretty rough go-ahead. As far as some of the other names that you guys have been talking about, the Apples and NVIDIAs and Palantirs, of course, we're talking about some of the highest-flying stocks of 2025. Some of those names, though, have actually lagged quite a bit through the first 6 months of this year. Remember, Palantir was one of the best-performing stocks last year, more than doubling, but it's lagged pretty significantly over the last few months. Similar story for Apple, and believe it or not, similar story for NVIDIA, as a lot of folks who have sort of chased that tech trade have actually rotated, Kelly and Joe, into other names in that space, primarily, of course, some of the memory chip makers that we've talked a lot about on the show, including SanDisk and Micron.
9: Well, obviously, there are some staggering numbers that we're looking at here. And Romain, I suspect that we're going to be learning more as we continue to dig through where there are dozens and dozens of documents in these disclosures. But I do want to ask you about Nike. We had earnings after the bell, and it's a company that you know inside and out, having spent a lot of time with its not-so-new CEO. The reaction after the bell, what do we think?
12: The reaction is negative, and in fact, it actually worsened once the conference call started at the top of the hour, Joe. This is a company that is still in transition. CEO Elliott Hill, his two-year anniversary is until October, but so far, investors have really been kicking him, saying, look, the growth just isn't there. There is a story of growth in North America, but China steels are still have a negative number in front of them, and there's been a lot of questions as to whether it can really capitalize off of some of the big sporting events that are taking place, like the Olympics earlier this year in February, and of course the World Cup that's taking place now. The company talked on the conference call that they're still seeing a lot of pressure on discretionary spending. They're still seeing a lot of pull forward with regards to some of the other items, and they're still struggling to sort of clear out some of the inventory that had gotten built up over the previous CEO, Mark Donohue. So we're now talking about a stock down about 8% here in the after hours trade, a stock that's down on a year-to-date basis. And at least for right now, people just looking for a little bit more guidance as to when that turnaround actually starts to show up in the numbers.
9: Boy, it's been a tough slog for Nike. Romain, thank you. Bloomberg's Romain Bostic juggling multiple stories for us at World Headquarters in New York. First came the SAVE Act. We've been talking about it now, rescinding birthright citizenship. The agenda for Congress keeps growing, or so hopes the president, who did take to Truth Social today, demanding lawmakers, quote, start today to work on ending expensive and unfair to our country birthright citizenship, unquote. That comment, of course, coming after the Supreme Court rejected the president's planned immigration restrictions, ensuring for now that almost all Americans born on American soil are granted citizenship. Still, the ruling does not seem to have impacted President Trump's immigration push as he now turns to Congress. And for more on the story and the economic ramifications, we're joined now by Rebecca Shi, CEO of the American Business Immigration Coalition. Rebecca, this might be viewed by some as a bullet dodged. And of course, we are hearing from both sides of the political aisle this evening. So we have status quo, largely. What would it have meant for our economy if the court had struck this down?
13: Well, the ruling today means that absolutely nothing has changed for children born on U.S. soil. And for the American economy, this means that employers can continue to plan and hire and operate with certainty. Look, Americans born in the United States, there are workers, taxpayers, entrepreneurs, caregivers. We know 46% of Fortune 500 companies are immigrants or children of immigrants. And on an annual basis, birthright citizens contribute over $400 billion to the U.S. each year. So today's decision really means that this can continue, this economic prosperity and this continued growth.
14: Well, that's today's decision. When you take the other immigration-oriented decisions from the Supreme Court in aggregate, Rebecca, I wonder what you mean, especially around the temporary protected status for Haitian and Syrian immigrants. What could that mean in certain pockets of our labor market? What are certain businesses going to face potentially in the aftermath of that ruling?
13: At ABIC, we represent 1,700 businesses, many small businesses around the country. And what I'm hearing from our nursing homes, long-term provider care, assisted living homes is that this decision around Haitian TPS was devastating. 30% of the 350,000 Haitians who are on TPS work in caretaking in our nursing homes and long-term care homes. Many have been here for over a decade, contributing, paying taxes. And if they were to disappear overnight because of this decision, that means over a million U.S. citizens, senior citizens, will be left without this critical care.
9: Well, that's going to be a big story, obviously, in the weeks and months ahead. But you tell us, Rebecca, when will this start showing up in economic data?
13: I think we're seeing it today. I mean, Americans are experiencing home prices are five times higher than other inflationary measures. Food prices have increased by 30%. Caretaking prices have gone through the roof as well. I mean, this labor market is so tight. It's so squeezed. But the demand is there. And, you know, we have a math problem for Americans. There are 70 million who are over the age of 65 and increasing. And over 80% of those are going to require care at some point in their life. And so when there is diminishing labor, but the demand is there and rising, that's going to push up prices. So we're seeing it, and we're going to continue to see it unless there is some kind of relief soon.
9: When does it show up in jobs data, though, when you take a couple hundred people, a couple hundred thousand people, rather, out of the workforce that will make a dent?
13: Oh, absolutely. I mean, as we've seen in the job data the last few months, I mean, the only sector that's been improving and consistently improving in terms of jobs has been healthcare. And so I think over the next several months, as we're removing 350,000, there's going to be other TPS.

0: long-term future in the United States. Just rhetorically, when you consider this administration's immigration policies and all of the different things that they've pushed, including birthright citizenship, which obviously the Supreme Court has thwarted for now, what is that doing to the sentiment of workers abroad who may have been considering the United States as a destination for their intelligence and their labor and effort, who may look elsewhere now?
1: Absolutely. I mean, we have companies that have reported employees, instead of coming to America, they're deciding to go to Canada, or that talent is moving to the UK or another country because they don't feel welcomed in this country. And these are people, you know, with multiple degrees. They're here to create jobs. They're highly skilled and deciding to bring their talent elsewhere. And so that's not good, you know, for our country, not good for our job creation. And so, you know, we're hoping, and as business leaders, we're constantly speaking with members of Congress on both sides and with the administration that there's got to be a better way, that for people who are here contributing with deep roots, there ought to be a path to legal status. And of course, you know, if you're a murderer, you're a cartel, nobody wants these people in our communities. And so we're smart. We should be able to make that distinction.
2: Rebecca, thank you so much. Rebecca Shih with us live on Bloomberg. As we turn back now to breaking news that we've been covering since the start of the program this hour, the Office of Government Ethics releasing the financial disclosure reports for the president and vice president. And among President Trump's disclosures, more than $1.2 billion in crypto-related earnings, in addition to millions of dollars held in shares of NVIDIA, Apple, Palantir, and more, all companies that, of course, have business in front of the government and the administration. For more, we're joined now by Bloomberg's Megan Scully, who, of course, helps to lead our congressional coverage. And Megan, that would be, in fact, the check on a conflict of interest if there were one. This Congress has not really shown an appetite to meet this president there, though.
3: They have not. And of course, there's always concerns within Congress about, you know, trading on issues that of which they themselves, members of Congress, are involved
2: Isn't
3: with.
2: Isn't this why we do not have a Clarity Act?
3: Or a Stock Act? Or yes, okay. Indeed. So I think that what is so alarming about this, or so surprising about this, is just the scope of it. It's more than 900 pages. And the $1.2 billion in earnings from crypto includes $588 billion in earnings from World Liberty Financial, which is, of course, the firm that the crypto firm that, that Trump and his sons and Steve Witkoff and others started. We're digging through these documents as we speak to certainly learn more, but those are the big headlines we're seeing.
0: Yeah, to Joe's point, I would imagine that that makes the ethics conversations around the Clarity Act, which I know is the holdup for many Democrats, perhaps a bit more difficult if they have these financial disclosures to point to as a reason why they want those provisions in there. So maybe it'll be more difficult for Clarity to get through, though it had already passed the House, Megan. It doesn't seem like anything else is going to be passing the House anytime soon, though. The rule vote this afternoon, trying to tie the Save America Act to the National Defense Authorization Act, didn't go so well for the Speaker. How does he get himself out of this situation after the July 4th recess?
3: You know, I feel like this is something we just keep seeing on repeat, these procedural votes going to the floor and failing. And often what Johnson usually does with these is to smoke out the opposition, to figure out, okay, where is the holdup? This time, though, there were 14 Republicans. It wasn't just one or two or three or four. It was 14 who voted against the procedural vote on the defense bill, which is, of course, a very, you know, it is a must-pass piece of legislation, something that generally gets bipartisan support. But this gambit to attach the SAVE Act, this voter ID legislation that Trump has been pushing to the defense bill, it didn't go far enough for ultra-conservatives like Anna Paulina Luna, and it went too far for Democrats who saw this as sort of an end run and trying to attach this extraneous and divisive legislation to the defense bill.
2: So everybody's going home.
3: They're going home. They were supposed to be here. The House was supposed to be here. The Senate's already left.
2: Yes.
3: But the House was supposed to be here through Thursday. They're voting now, and we expect them to now go home, which is a sign that Johnson wasn't able to work his caucus to get behind this.
2: We've got a lot of parades to march in this weekend, right?
3: Lots, yes.
0: Very true. All right, Bloomberg's Megan Scully, thank you so much. And joining us now for more on this is Democratic Congressman Greg Stanton of Arizona. He serves on the House Foreign Affairs, House Transportation, and China Select Committees.

0: Congressman, welcome back to Bloomberg TV and radio.
1: Thank you.
0: We have a lot we want to ask you, but if we could just begin with the NDAA and this defense policy bill, how do you expect this to go forward after you get back from the holiday recess? What will it take for the votes to be there from Democrats?
1: Well, look, if Mike Johnson actually wants to pass an NDAA above the heads of Anna Paulina Luna and the other holdouts, there's a simple answer. Come work with the Democrats. Actually, let's do a true bipartisan NDAA. Instead, they've thrown a bunch of policies in there that are meant to be purposely divisive, dealing with abortion or not allowing transgender Americans, patriotic transgender Americans who want to serve in the military, banning them from doing so. Come to the Democratic side. Let's work in a true bipartisan way. And then you don't have to worry about these outliers in your caucus. But of course, they don't operate that way. And that's to the detriment of the American people.
2: Well, so it doesn't sound like things are getting any easier on Capitol Hill, Congressman. And knowing that we're now getting into the throes of primary season, we're already up to 4th of July recess here. There's a question about whether anything else can happen. And following some of the vitriol that's been created between Democrats and Republicans, which could grow worse with a third reconciliation plan, there are a lot of folks who think we're cruising for a government shutdown in September, right ahead of the midterm elections. Are you one of them?
1: Well, again, if they want to work in a strictly partisan way, doing reconciliation bills, which can be done with only Republican votes and not reach out and work in a sincere bipartisan way, then we're probably in trouble. Because as long as Mike Johnson operates that way, he lets extreme members of his caucus hijack the entire process. That's not good for our country. So, yes, as long as he continues to operate the way he's operating, he's going to continue to fail and give all the power to these extremist members of his caucus.
0: Well, when we consider what the legislative branch is doing around all of this, there's also a big question about the judicial branch today, Congressman. We obviously got the final cases of this Supreme Court's term, including the court that ruled against the president on his executive order around birthright citizenship, upholding the 14th Amendment. The president, in response to that, asked Congress to take action to amend birthright citizenship, but also said, and this is a quote, "I would like to congratulate President Xi and the great country of China on their massive birthright citizenship win." As someone who sits on the China Select Committee, how do you interpret that?
1: What a joke. This president, he thinks he's better than the Constitution. The Constitution is absolutely clear on this issue. People that are born in the United States of America are citizens. We have so many members of our Congress that are first-generation Americans. They're proud Americans. They're doing their civic duty, serving their community. And I think the president thinks that somehow getting rid of birthright citizenship might give the Republicans some electoral advantage. But you know what? Our Constitution is the document we are guided by, and the Constitution has no ambiguity. It is absolutely clear. You're born in America. You are a United States citizen.
2: I'd like to stay with you on the China Select Committee for a moment, Congressman, because a remarkable report by the Financial Times reports that Apple is lobbying the White House right now for approval to buy memory chips, which, as you well know, are in short supply and more expensive by the day here, from a Chinese company best known as CXMT. The Pentagon blacklisted that company because of its connections to the People's Liberation Army. Should Apple be allowed to buy memory chips from this Chinese firm if it means your iPad costs less money?
1: So the answer to that is this. There is a process in the United States to review these types of transactions for national security concerns. As you've just described it sure sounds like there would be significant national security concerns with that. But I want to prejudge it. We do have the CFIUS office, which deals exactly with this. We have to be very careful when it comes to importing technology from China that could be used for nefarious purposes. And of course, we've got to be careful about exporting our most advanced chips, thereby giving away America's innovation leadership in the globe.
0: Well, as we're talking about imports and exports, let's get to what tomorrow is, which is deadline day, Congressman, for the USMCA trade agreement. Obviously, if this passes, it will be status quo for a period of time. But President Trump has even gone so far as to say that he would like to see USMCA canceled altogether. What is the greatest risk around that, of there not being a new negotiated outcome here?
1: that we will lose this economic competition with China. China is our biggest competitor on planet Earth. The United States needs to win that competition with China, creating a stronger economic unit in North America with our leading trading partner, Mexico, and one of our leading partners in Canada, 30% of the world market. Working together, we can defeat China in this economic battle. Oh, by the way, we need to get rid of these tariffs around the globe that are raising prices on the American people at a time when they are suffering and are driving our allies away. We've seen with Canada, they're already talking more to China and trying to get deals on electric vehicles from China to be imported, etc. We need to keep Mexico and Canada as close as we can to the United States, have the strongest economic unit, have a strong, secure supply chain, particularly for the semiconductor industry. That's how we win the battle with China. What the President Trump is doing, breaking up this very successful trade agreement, turning our next door neighbors away from us, that's exactly how we will lose the economic competition with China.
2: Well, so what would you prefer? What would be better for the country? Just let it automatically renew or have the president renegotiate it?
1: Let's renegotiate. Let's modernize. We always need to be modernizing our trade agreements. We should be at the negotiating
2: President Trump's
1: table
2: at the
1: with
2: table
1: China.
2: This time, though.
1: Well, President Trump needs to be. Look, I would argue that the USMCA was probably the greatest achievement in Trump's first term.
2: Can he make it
1: so
2: better?
1: Instead of turning away from that great achievement, he ought to lean into that achievement, get to the table, let's modernize that agreement, and let's keep this strong economic unit in North America together. Instead, he's insulting Canada, trying to call it the 51st state, or he's threatening to unilaterally bomb Mexico. That's insanity. Show leadership. Bring everyone to the table. Be the leader of this world and of this continent, and let's do a modernized USMCA. That's the greatest thing the president can do if he truly wants to win this economic competition with China.
0: Well, speaking of what the president's doing, or at least what individuals managing his money are doing on his behalf, we did get his latest financial disclosures from the Office of Government Ethics, Congressman, which reveal millions of dollars in positions in a number of large companies like Apple and Palantir, for example, but also $1.2 billion in crypto-related earnings. And I wonder, knowing that the Clarity Act already got through the House, if you expect that that may change the odds of actual crypto market structure legislation moving forward in this Congress, knowing that many of your Democratic colleagues in the Senate and in the House as well had concerns over ethics provisions and making sure that there were safeguards around activity that can be conducted.
1: Sure. Well, a better clarity bill would certainly include the administration as well, not just Congress, but the administration as well, provide some rules of the road as well. So there's not so much possible nefarious activity using crypto. But forget about the Clarity Act. What about the emoluments clause of the United States Constitution? Because so much of that money, that billion plus dollars you described, have come from direct investments by Gulf state countries into World Liberty Financial, which of course was founded by Steve Witkoff, who is gallivanting around the globe replacing Marco Rubio as the Secretary of State, where the Americans know there are massive conflicts of interest by doing so. So that should have been completely illegal to have this foreign company directly invest in the president's company so that he can directly profit from that. And that drives cynicism by the American people. And it's simply wrong.
2: Democratic Congressman Greg Stanton of Arizona. It's good to have you back, Congressman.
1: Thank you so
2: have
1: much.
2: A happy 4th of July. A safe one, I hope.
1: Happy
2: We're getting
1: America
2: a couple of more headlines. There you go. Here's to 250. Straight out of the president's disclosures here, he was doing some selling, it appears, on the 16th of October. President Trump sold at least $250,000 worth of NVIDIA stock on the October 16th, 2025, to be clear. And sold as well $250,000 of Apple on that same day, October 16th, 2025. We'll keep pouring through these documents with hundreds more to go. Still ahead, our political panel will weigh in on all of the news breaking today from the Supreme Court to these financial disclosures right here on Balance of Power, only on Bloomberg TV and radio.
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4: From ABC News, I'm Michelle Franzen. Sweltering temperatures and humidity smothering much of the nation's midsection from Minneapolis to the Gulf Coast and moving to the east. Heat alerts will coincide with outdoor July 4th celebrations. The heat index in Houston expected to hit 105, and in New York City, Mayor Zoran Mamdani announcing that the city will open cooling centers. He also urged people to check on their neighbors.
5: With humidity, it will feel even hotter, with a heat index that could peak around 112 degrees. If the forecast holds, this could be the hottest 4th of July since 2010.
4: The Supreme Court issued major decisions today, including rejecting President Trump's efforts to rescind birthright citizenship. It affirms babies born in the U.S. are U.S. citizens under the 14th Amendment. NBA great LeBron James is not hanging up his laces yet, but ESPN confirmed James is leaving the L.A. Lakers, who he's played for record 23 seasons for the NBA, but hasn't announced what team he'll play for next. This is ABC News.
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7: It's 5:44 on Wall Street. We do check markets all day long here at Bloomberg. Just getting word of a major deal in the aluminum world. South 32 selling aluminum assets to Alcoa in a deal worth up to $5.6 billion. Nike shares lower in late trading. Cautious comments from executives offsetting results in the latest quarter that beat expectations. Nike now down 5%, had been down as much as 8%. Fed Chair Kevin Warsh takes to the global stage tomorrow when he speaks at the Sintra Forum in Portugal. Sintra, by the way, the ECB's answer to the Fed's Jackson Hole Forum, so what to expect. Joanne Feeney is partner at Advisors Capital Management, and she was a guest this morning on Bloomberg Open Interest.
8: I think he's going to be largely consistent with what he said at the press conference recently. He's going to reiterate, you know, it's likely he's going to reiterate his focus on the inflation issue right now. But he's also going to reiterate his focus on data dependence and that they're looking for more real-time data, which, you know, points to the Fed likely remaining on hold for a while, particularly with gas prices coming down, oil prices coming down. He's going to want to see how that plays through.
7: Joanne Feeney of Advisors Capital now. Fed Chair Kevin Warsh will be taking part in a panel discussion with ECB President Christine Lagarde tomorrow morning, 9 a.m. Wall Street time. We'll have it for you live on Bloomberg Radio. Dow at a record, up today by 0.3%, closing out the first half. S&P right now at up 0.8%. NASDAQ up 1.5%. That's a Bloomberg Business Flash.
9: Is a massive transfer of power from Congress to the president. And it's a transfer that transforms these agencies that Congress set up to work for and be accountable to the people into instruments of the powerful and of the executive.
2: It's Balance of Power on Bloomberg TV and radio. I'm Joe Matthew alongside Kaylee Lyons in Washington. We spoke earlier with the former FTC Commissioner Rebecca Slaughter. Rebecca Kelly Slaughter, a name that may sound familiar, the namesake of the recent Supreme Court decision that granted the president broader powers to fire agency officials, including her. It was a decision that Trump himself today says was, quote, the biggest and most consequential decision issued by the court. Joining us now on this and a lot more, our political panel, Democratic strategist Adam Hodge, managing director at Bully Pulpit International, Bloomberg Politics contributor, and Republican strategist Greta Joins. It's great to see you both. Where to begin, Greta? This is a monumental ruling when it comes to presidential powers, realizing there was a carve out for the Fed.
10: Sure.
2: The president was asked if he goes on a firing spree now, and he kind of chuckled and brushed that question off, but there are concerns that this leads to a house clean, not just in the White House, but through the entire executive branch every 4 to 8 years. Is that what we just got?
10: Maybe. I think that we're going to see a lot of flexing and trying to understand exactly where the president views the most important positions to enact his agenda moving forward. I do think the president has long believed that this is an authority that he had, and you know that's why he pushed the envelope here, and the court agreed with him. So I think we can expect changes, and we likely should.
0: Well, of course, he also wanted to see changes when it comes to birthright citizenship, Adam. At least for now, he's not getting that. The court struck down his executive order in a decision that was not unanimous. And I wonder what you make of the majority opinion, but of the dissenters, including Justice Kavanaugh, frankly, who was saying, look, Congress could do something about that. And that's exactly what President Trump is calling for now in the aftermath of the ruling.
11: We shouldn't have to do it. This was settled in 1850, shortly after the Civil War, 1868, settled again by the Supreme Court in the 1890s. And this should not be up for debate. And I think it is silly for Congress to waste its time on something that the Supreme Court has already said was settled law for well over a century. I think there are much clearer things that Congress should be focused on. And I don't think that you'll see a bipartisan majority emerge for any of these things in Congress, given that gas prices are still high, given that health, people are still struggling to get health care. Those are all key priorities that I think Congress should and will be focused on.
2: We talked to Nick LaLota earlier this hour. This is a New York Republican who was backing the president on this and says he's thinking about signing on to legislation to do exactly what the president is asking for here. There aren't the votes in Congress to pass that law, are there?
10: Not today. Okay. Well, yeah, I certainly think it would be an
2: uphill.
10: You can't
2: even keep the floor open, right?
10: I mean, it's been a long day in the House of Representatives. I think that, you know, the president certainly, you know, is upset. I think that he believes that he was in the right, of course. Mm-hmm. I think Congress, you know, will certainly continue to talk about immigration. And I think in a way that they believe reflects the electorate that elected them and President Trump. Mm. I think we'll, you know, see in the midterms if ultimately that messaging is helpful to them. But I do think that there will continue to be a talk about what can we do with illegal immigrants that are currently here and focusing more on that versus birthright citizenship.
0: Yeah. Well, as you talk about messaging in the midterms, when we hear everything is about affordability and the cost of living, how do you message around a president that has earned at least $1.2 billion in crypto-related earnings last year, as he's benefiting from businesses that are benefiting from his administration's deregulatory push in that space? How do you square that? The president is able to get richer while he's in office and Americans are struggling with affordability.
10: Yeah, I think the President Trump was rich before he became president, and he is rich
0: he's
10: again today.
0: Significantly richer.
10: Yes. I think that, you know, I don't think there's much messaging that needs to be done. I think the American people recognize who Donald Trump is, and ultimately, you know, his assets might be moving around a little bit as he ultimately invests in, I think, American companies that he believes should and will be profitable. You know, I think there is a broader question. I know there's been discussion around what the future is of the Clarity Act, for example, which deals with crypto. I think we could see some action on that in July. And then ultimately, I think Congress has a lot to reckon with his own stock trading issues. And I think that will ultimately be a sticking point as we move into the midterms.
2: I don't know, Adam. I think I'm going to start a crypto company. Maybe you guys want to go in with me. The thing is, there are exceptions, of course. Look, we're looking at Bitcoin right now trading for less than it was at when the president took office. Anybody remember Melania Coin? That was real. It topped out right around $8.50. It's trading today for 7 cents. Trump coin topped out around $45, Adam. I don't know if you held on to your Trump coin, but that's now fallen to $1.66. How should Democrats be messaging around this to ask you the same question that Kaylee just asked Greta?
11: I think this is going to be a central point that the Democrats raise. And I was just talking to senior Democrats on the Hill today, and I know that this is going to be a key central pillar that they're going to talk about the Trump administration and the president himself, while enriching himself and engaging in all types of corrupt behavior, is doing nothing to lower costs for the American people. And when you talk about him getting a $1.2 billion from crypto, let's not forget, he also pardoned CZ, the former founder and CEO of Binance, who was also an investor in World Liberty Financial. All of this stinks. The American people can smell it. And I think it's going to be a key pillar, not just at the presidential level, but also down to the Senate level in states like Texas, where you have Ken Paxton, who's very corrupt and has been convicted by his own colleagues in the Texas legislature. You're going to see Democrats hammer that across the country in all of these key races.
0: Well, yeah, Ken Paxton, who is tied right now statistically with James Tallarico in the latest polling that we've seen today. Adam, as we consider President Trump, who is a billionaire, as Greta was just talking about, one who has gotten richer, that is obviously something that we're seeing certain parts of the Democratic Party railing against as we see this rise, at least in certain areas, of Democratic socialism. We saw that in New York last week. Do you think we'll see it once again in Colorado as it holds its primaries today?
11: It's certainly one to watch, but I really think we cannot lose the forest for the trees here. The seats that will determine whether Democrats are in control are not deep blue seats in Denver or deep blue seats in the Upper East Side of Manhattan or, you know, in the Bronx. It's going to be in key swing districts in Iowa, in Ohio, in some races in Florida, in Texas, where Democrats have a real opportunity to grow and expand a durable majority. And so that's where I think the smart money should be focused on, because those are the races that are majority makers. And the Democrats that we've recruited in those districts, they're combat veterans, they're surgeons, they're fire jumpers, right? People who are actually very well tuned to these districts that are going to decide whether Democrats take the House. And I think they're going to be really keen on running on that culture corruption message that I was just talking about.
2: Well, we'll be digging through those results from Colorado around this time tomorrow, I'm sure. President says you're throwing a convention, midterm convention.
0: We are.
2: It's going to be in Dallas, September 9th and 10th. I'm genuinely curious, having covered a lot of, what's a midterm convention? And is this about President Trump sort of shadow being on the ballot in the midterms? How do you take a state-by-state election cycle and throw it all into one convention?
10: Well, I think we're going to find out. I think it's an exciting and an interesting opportunity for Republicans. Obviously, there was a Supreme Court decision today that, you know, dealt with campaign finance. I think that'll be an important discussion. But Republicans getting out there and talking about issues that they believe as a party are important, and also reminding the electorate of where Democrats want to take us, which is, you know, I would hate to always disagree with Adam, but I think on the last point is that, you know, this push to socialism is certainly part of a lot of Democrats who are getting on the ballot, and the willingness to embrace that and reject capitalism, I think, is something that Republicans as a party want to talk about to the American people, and I think that's what we'll hear from.
0: We have 20 seconds left, Adam, on that Supreme Court decision that will allow the party committees to more closely coordinate with candidates. Does that really disadvantage Democrats who don't have the fundraising advantage?
11: I think when we've seen some of these decisions before, it seemed like it was a death knell for Democrats, and we found a way to respond. I think it is a bigger catastrophe for our democracy. There's clearly way too much money in our politics, and we would all be better served if we had far less of it determining our elections.
0: All right, Adam Hodge and Greta joins our political panel this evening. Thank you so much for joining us. And for more coverage, check out the Washington Edition newsletter on the terminal and online.
2: We'll see you back here tomorrow on Balance of Power. 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
7: Yeah, it's 5:56 on Wall Street. We do check markets all day long here at Bloomberg, and we have closed the books on the first half. It is on to the second half, on to the third quarter. S&P 500 index had its best quarter since 2020. A fresh batch of economic data today underscored growing momentum, bolstering bets that will keep fueling corporate earnings. Bob Michael is global head of fixed income at JP Morgan Asset Management. And on surveillance this morning, he told us he does see Fed rate hikes coming from the Fed, but not, quote, a dramatic hiking cycle.
12: We're pricing in one, possibly two Fed rate hikes. I think 4 5/8 covers you for two rate hikes. I think we need to get down to 4 1/8. Probably you don't have enough yield in the market to cover you for a rate hike or two.
7: J.P. Morgan's Bob Michael interviewed on surveillance. So the S&P wraps up the first half at 74.99, up 58. Gain today of just about 0.8%. The Dow at a record, up 136, up 0.3. NASDAQ today up 1.5%. The NASDAQ 100 index up by 1.7%. I'm Charlie Pellett, and that is a Bloomberg Business Flash.
13: 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Last July, the U.S. government effectively ended operations for the United States Agency for International Development, or USAID, cutting most of its staff and folding it into the State Department. For a look at what was lost internationally and at home, host David Gura sits down with Ambassador Samantha Power, who led the agency under President Biden.
14: The predictions are that 14 million lives will be lost by 2030, and we're already seeing expansions in hunger and severe malnutrition, a large number of deaths, kids who just a year and a half ago would be able to have reliable access to a mosquito bed net, now at risk of dying of a mosquito bite. No kid in 2026 on this earth should die from a mosquito bite when it is so preventable. So the death toll is growing. We see with Ebola, our rapid response capacity eviscerated. There are still individuals who call themselves people who work on Ebola, but they are too few, they are too dispersed, and many of them lack the expertise that was exported when the USAID staff was terminated so abruptly. The unseen costs are equally dramatic, and that ranges from girls who are no longer getting an education because USAID was either helping support a school to do that or leveraging its other programming in health or clean energy or agriculture to push a government to move in that direction. So the soft power suicide for the United States, I think, is pretty obvious.
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15: From ABC News, I'm Michelle Franzen. The Supreme Court issued final decisions today for its term. It includes blocking President Trump's executive order on birthright citizenship. Here's ABC's Stephen Portnoy.
16: The 6-3 decision reaffirms the Supreme Court's 1898 ruling that except for the children of ambassadors, all people born in the U.S. are citizens under the 14th Amendment. Chief Justice John Roberts was joined in his opinion by fellow conservative Amy Coney Barrett and the court's three liberal justices, while Trump appointee Brett Kavanaugh said he agreed with the outcome of the case. The court's three other conservatives, Clarence Thomas, Samuel Alito, and Neil Gorsuch, dissented.
15: In another case, justices upheld a lower court ban on trans athletes from playing on school teams for women and girls' sports. The high court also signaling that it will take up a new case involving state bans on AR-15 semi-assault rifles. ABC's Devin Dwyer has details.
17: These are weapons that are prohibited in 10 states, plus the District of Columbia. They've been used in some of the deadliest mass shootings in the United States, including Sandy Hook and Uvalde. So many children there killed with these weapons. States responding to that, trying to limit the sale and possession, but now the justices have indicated they're ready to decide whether, in fact, that's unconstitutional.
15: It is primary day in Colorado. Progressive Democratic candidates on the ballot. ABC political director Avery Harper says the outcome could impact the National Democratic Party.
18: I'm looking at Colorado's first congressional district. That's around Denver, where we'll see Diana DeGette, the congresswoman who served in that seat for almost three decades, face off with Malak Hero. She is someone who has the endorsement of Bernie Sanders. She is a Democratic socialist. She is someone who has appealed to Coloradans who say that they are excited about Zoran Mamdanian.
15: At Wimbledon, Serena Williams returning to center court today. She lost her first singles match in nearly 4 years, defeated by Australia's Maya Joint. 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
19: Very few travel delays expected through the evening and nighttime hours thanks to a large ridge of high pressure covering the eastern two-thirds of the nation. Few showers and thunderstorms through the evening in Orlando will drop into the middle 70s. A shower or thunderstorm in Miami this evening, lows only dropping to 80. Clear to partly cloudy in Atlanta, lows in the upper 70s. Partly cloudy, a shower or thunderstorm possible overnight in New York City, low in the middle 70s. A shower or thunderstorm possible in Boston this evening, lows in the lower 70s. Clear skies in Chicago, a little breezy through the evening, low in the upper 70s. Clear skies, windy in Dallas through the evening, low in the upper 70s. Partly cloudy in Denver, lows in the upper 50s. Clear skies, windy in San Francisco through the evening, lows falling to the middle 50s. I'm Scott Kaplan, and that's your Bloomberg Travel Forecast. 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
4: GOP Congressman Tom Kaine, Jr. of New Jersey, returning to Congress after a nearly four-month absence due to a medical condition, he says. The 57-year-old today on the House floor says he was hospitalized with depression and his recovery is ongoing.
20: As the over 48 million of my fellow Americans being treated for this illness have come to discover, there is no timeline for healing. There is no timeline for recovery. Only the work of getting better. One day at a time.
4: Kaine missed more than 100 votes during his absence. New York City's Madison Square Garden could be the hottest invite this holiday weekend. ABC News has learned Taylor Swift and Travis Kelce may have multiple wedding-related events at MSG starting Thursday with about 100 people. On Friday night, a 12-hour event scheduled with about 1,000 people. ABC's Aaron Katursky has more.
21: There's going to be this, in all likelihood, parade of vehicles coming into the arena and tents and canopies set up to keep the comings and goings secret, or at least away from prying eyes of the public. A couple of streets around the arena are going to be shut down in addition to those tents and canopies to make way. And don't expect any pictures, at least ones that are unauthorized. All the guests, even the vendors, the security guards, everyone inside has been told no phones.
4: I'm Michelle Franzen, ABC News.
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22: From Bloomberg World Headquarters in New York, I'm Doug Krisner. Time to update top stories. We'll look at market action for you as well. Why not begin with the equity market? We advanced today on the final day of the second quarter. Today, the S&P rose 0.8%. You know, over the last 3 months, the S&P posted its best quarterly performance in 6 years with a gain of 15%. The chip makers extended gains today. We had the Philadelphia Semiconductor Index rising 3.9%. And for the entire quarter, the SOX, as it's known, rallied 88% for its best quarter ever. Here is Dan Suzuki, global investment strategist at iCapital.
23: If you look at where we are today, it's hard to argue that things aren't phenomenal, right? I mean, we have the best earnings growth since 2021. You're seeing all these different indicators, like retail sales are double digit, employment's starting to come back, PMIs are doing really well. So growth is obviously really good, and that's kind of what's been powering the market higher.
22: Dan Suzuki from iCapital speaking earlier to Bloomberg. If you're wondering, in the NASDAQ market today, the composite index was up 1.5%. We had shares in companies that supply semiconductor equipment rallying thanks to increased investments from memory chip makers in South Korea. Overnight, Samsung and SK Hynix announced plans to build two chip-making plants apiece in South Korea at a total cost of $516 billion. Today, U.S.-listed shares of the Dutch semiconductor equipment maker ASML rose more than 5.5%, American rival Applied Materials picking up 4% today, and U.S.-based KLA Corp jumping more than 8%. After the bell, Nike reported better-than-expected earnings for the latest quarter. EPS 72 cents, far above forecast, due largely to expected tariff-related refunds. Sales in the second quarter also topped forecast. However, results for Greater China a little on the weak side, though they were in line with expectations. Also, weakness of the Converse brand. And at the same time, Nike said efforts to sell products for full price remained challenged. Nike shares down by more than 5% in late U.S. trading. Today's economic news underscored growing momentum. Job openings ticked up last month to 7.59 million, and at the same time, consumer confidence inched up in the month of June. So, not surprisingly, yields higher across the Treasury curve. At the long end, the 10-year rose 7 basis points to 4.44%. Global News 24 hours a day and whenever you want it with Bloomberg News Now. I'm Doug Krisner in New York. 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
24: Joining me is immigration law expert Leon Fresco, First Amendment law expert Caroline Malik Corbin,
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24: 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I'm June Grosso. Ahead in this hour, the Supreme Court ended its term today with blockbuster decisions upholding birthright citizenship and allowing states to ban transgender girls and women from female sports teams.

0: Today, the Supreme Court upheld the long-held principle of birthright citizenship, rejecting President Trump's attempt to redefine what it means to be an American. Trump's executive order would have restricted birthright citizenship to babies with at least one parent who's a U.S. citizen or a green card holder. But in a 6-3 decision, the court reaffirmed a ruling from 128 years ago that, except for the children of ambassadors, the 14th Amendment guarantees that all people born in the United States are citizens.
1: The Supreme Court decided this issue definitively in 1898 and again today reaffirmed that the 14th Amendment means that everyone born here is a citizen alike. That can only be changed by constitutional amendment, and that effort will fail.
0: The case was personal for Celia Wang, the ACLU attorney who argued it before the court. She was born in Oregon to parents from Taiwan who were not naturalized citizens at the time. In the majority opinion, Chief Justice John Roberts said that the framers of the 14th Amendment extended that promise of citizenship, quote, to every freeborn person in this land, and we keep that promise today. My guest is an expert in constitutional law, Professor David Super of Georgetown Law. How big a loss is this for President Trump? I mean, he has been using this as an issue for more than a decade. He even sat in on the oral arguments, part of them at least, and issued this executive order within hours of his inauguration.
2: This is important for him symbolically, but I don't think it ever mattered very much substantively, and I'm sure his lawyers told him from the get-go that he had no chance.
0: The court's decision and the dissents were almost 200 pages. Chief Justice Roberts wrote the majority opinion. Explain what he based the decision on.
2: Yeah, Chief Justice looked at the history of the language of the 14th Amendment and found that going far back into the English common law, someone who is born in a place is subject to the jurisdiction of that place. And when the 14th Amendment says that children that are born in the U.S., subject to the U.S.'s jurisdiction, are citizens, he said that that means they're just here, except in the very special circumstance of the kids of diplomats, or perhaps people who are born during a foreign military operation. But with those very, very limited exceptions, he found that the framers of the 14th Amendment used well-known terms from the English common law, and we were bound by them.
0: And he said there was scant evidence to support the Trump administration's dramatically revisionist view. And I remember during the oral arguments that Justice Elena Kagan pointed out to the Solicitor General that he was relying on obscure sources like an oration delivered at President Lincoln's funeral. They didn't have much law to back them up, did they?
2: They really didn't. And again, they should have understood this. It's striking that what they're effectively were trying to do is overrule a case from the 19th century called Wam King Ark, which was handed down by almost the same Supreme Court that gave us separate but equal in Plessy v. Ferguson. One of the most reactionary courts in the history of the country found that birthright citizenship means what it says. And if President Trump is trying to get even farther to the right, even deeper into white supremacy than the Plessy v. Ferguson court, that's a challenge.
0: Despite that, and I remember when Trump's executive order first came out, people were like, this is crazy, this is not going to fly. But yet you had three of the court's most conservative justices, Clarence Thomas, Samuel Alito, and Neil Gorsuch, dissented. Now, Thomas and Alito are no surprise. They even dissented in the tariffs case. But how did they defend their dissents?
2: In many respects, there are four dissents, because Justice Kavanaugh agreed with the dissenters on the constitutional issue. So only a 5-4 majority said that the Constitution protects people's birthright citizenship. Three of them thought that the president can take it away himself, and the fourth thought that Congress could. And it's instructive that the dissenters really don't come up with a single coherent theory, nor really does the federal government. They're getting a scrap from here and a scrap from there and trying to weave it into something. And they have quite a number of different legal theories going on, but they seem to say, well, at some point the U.S. deviated from the English common law. Kind of remarkable from judges who on other occasions treat the common law as practically having been handed down on tablets to Moses. But apparently we deviated from the English common law, but no one's quite sure when or how. Maybe someone said something at someone's funeral, so maybe that's a big deal. But they say that we've gone off to a different theory. But he can't say where. He can't provide legal authority for that. And the legal theories they come up with don't make a great deal of sense. Taking some of them seriously, they would seem to mean that anyone born here to foreign parents, no matter how legal the parent status might be, is not a U.S. citizen. And if that's true, then why did they even bother putting that language into the 14th Amendment?
0: Are they going more and more away from textual analysis then, or?
2: It's strikingly unprincipled. And, I mean, we've come to expect a lot of this from Justice Alito and Justice Kavanaugh. I had hoped that Justice Thomas would use this as a chance to make a strong pitch for originalism and say, I don't like this result. I do like this president, but originalism tells me that that's what this means. But he doesn't do that. He comes up with this very convoluted theory, which I think badly undercuts originalism. I was also disappointed, frankly, with Justice Gorsuch's position here, because I think he takes originalism seriously. And the case that they were trying to overrule, Wong Kim Ark, is a model of originalist reasoning, something that you would think they would want to emulate rather than try to pick apart.
0: Speaking about Wong Kim Ark from 128 years ago, just yesterday the court overruled Humphrey's executor, a 90-year-old precedent. Does precedent have any effect on them anymore? Do they even feel like they have to follow it?
2: I think precedent has stopped mattering very much. There are some respectable theories that say that we should follow the best reading of the Constitution. We should follow an originalist meaning, or we should follow a textual analysis or something like that. But they don't do that either. And in the case overruling Humphrey's executor, they create a bunch of exceptions because they think these are good public policy. They don't have a coherent originalist theory for these exceptions. Indeed, their theory for the whole Slaughter case would seem to suggest that the Federal Reserve should be under the most presidential control. But for policy reasons, and because they don't want to be blamed for a recession, they create an exception. So precedent doesn't matter, but neither does a coherent theory. This is very policy-driven judging.
0: I was going to say that, you know, you hear from Trump and others in the administration complaints about liberal activist judges, but it seems like the Supreme Court's conservative justices have become activists.
2: They have become activists in pursuit of what they think is good public policy, which is usually conservative, but sometimes has other wrinkles to it. They're making an exception to presidential power over the Federal Reserve is not really conservative. It's that they don't want to crash the economy. And I don't want to crash the economy either, so I'm glad the Federal Reserve is not under the president's thumb completely, but I don't think that's principled judging. So we're not a court of precedent, and we're not really originalist. We cite old stuff, but not usually definitive evidence of original public meaning, just sort of random old stuff. So we're really off on our own with this court doing what they think is best.
0: Coming up next on the Bloomberg Law Show, I'll continue this conversation with Professor David Super of Georgetown Law. Trump lost this birthright citizenship case, but we'll take a look at the administration's record this term in other immigration cases. And later in the show, the court allows states to ban transgender girls and women from female sports teams. The decision was written by Justice Brett Kavanaugh, who had this to say during the oral arguments.
3: I mean, I hate that a kid who wants to play sports might not be able to play sports. Hate that. It's kind of a zero-sum game for a lot of teams. Someone who tries out and makes it, who is a transgender girl, will bump from the starting lineup, from playing time, from the team, from the all-league, and those things matter to people big time, will bump someone else.
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18: This is a Bloomberg Money Minute. Because so many companies now use AI to handle customer service calls, the industry is worried about its very survival. And after one of the biggest, Concentric, slashed its full-year outlook today, shares took a tumble, down 11%. But elsewhere on Wall Street, more solid gains for stocks today after job openings rose in May and consumer confidence for June edged higher thanks to lower prices at the gas pump. The Dow today up 136 points, closing at a new all-time high. The tech-heavy NASDAQ shooting up 394 points. That's a 1.5% jump, and the S&P added 59. Oil closing under $70 a barrel. That comes as U.S. oil production and U.S. exports rose to record highs in April because a lot of countries couldn't get crude from Persian Gulf countries. And for the first time in two decades, Warren Buffett is skipping his mid-year donation to the Gates Foundation because of Bill Gates' links to the late sex offender Jeffrey Epstein. Tom Busby, Bloomberg Radio.
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19: On the latest Balance of Power podcast, we talk with the namesake of a Supreme Court case involving the president's ability to hire and fire top government officials. Rebecca Kelly Slaughter, former FTC commissioner, fired by Donald Trump.
20: The ruling is so disturbing. It is a massive transfer of power from Congress to the president, and it's a transfer that transforms these agencies that Congress set up to work for and be accountable to the people into instruments of the powerful and of the executive.
21: Well, kind of interesting to hear you agree with Donald Trump in a live conversation, Rebecca. Thank you for coming back to talk to us here on Bloomberg. What's the result of this? The door keeps swinging every 4 to 8 years. It's not just the administration that changes, but the entire administrative state.
20: Yeah, I think that's exactly right. And I think it's important to go back to the history and understand that this is not a partisan issue, and it certainly shouldn't be a partisan issue. The case that was overturned yesterday, Humphrey's executor, was the case of a conservative, pro-business Republican who FDR tried to fire from the FTC because Commissioner Humphrey was running around calling the New Deal socialist, and FDR didn't like that. And so the precedent, the 91-year-old unanimous precedent, actually originally protected a pro-business Republican's ability to provide transparency and accountability at the FTC.
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0: The Supreme Court rejected a central plank of President Donald Trump's immigration agenda today, finding his plan to restrict birthright citizenship to be unconstitutional. The divided court said an executive order Trump issued after his inauguration last year couldn't be squared with the Constitution's 14th Amendment. It has long been understood to guarantee citizenship to virtually everyone born on U.S. soil. The case tested what it means to be an American. Trump's order would have restricted birthright citizenship to babies with at least one parent who's a U.S. citizen or green card holder. That would have affected an estimated 250,000 children born to undocumented immigrants and temporary visitors every year. The vote to invalidate the executive order was 6-3. So this may have been an immigration loss for Trump, but in every other immigration case this term, the court has ruled against immigrants' rights and for the Trump administration. I mean, time after time. Just last week, you had the ending of TPS and also that asylum seekers can be turned away at the border. So all in all, Trump has had a very good term on immigration with this court.
2: He has, and some of those decisions are plausible. Some of them are weird. I mean, I didn't think that he would lose any of them, and he didn't, but they really had to bend themselves into pretzels for some of them. And it's kind of remarkable that they didn't even require him to make a finding consistent with the statute about temporary protective status. If he wants to make a finding that conditions have improved and thus in such a country, that might justify doing it. But of course, saying conditions have improved in Haiti when the State Department is hopping up and down, don't go there, don't go there. If you go there, you won't come back. And yet we are sending people there implicitly saying that things have improved, but not making the president say it. This Supreme Court has said that we need openness and then let the voters decide. Here, Congress has said you grant temporary protective status to people fleeing extremely unsafe places, and you end it when the place becomes safe. And we aren't forcing the president to make that declaration, stand behind it, and go to the voters to defend it.
0: The Chief Justice, when he's in the majority, gets to assign the opinion. And Roberts assigned himself the majority opinion in this birthright citizenship case, which is one of the biggest of the term. And yesterday, in two other very high-profile cases, the ones involving Fed Governor Lisa Cook and former FTC Commissioner Rebecca Slaughter. And that's a pattern we've seen in other terms. Obviously, he has the right to do that. But what's your take on Robert Saving?

0: really varies a great deal. There are some very important Warren Court decisions that Chief Justice Warren assigned to himself, most obviously Brown versus Board of Education. He was trying to get a unanimous court, which he succeeded in doing, and felt that having personal control of the opinion as he was negotiating with the holdouts would allow him to make the kinds of modifications that would unify the court. Chief Justice Berger assigned himself opinions that seemed interesting and important. Chief Justice Berger's skills were probably not on the level of either Chief Justice Warren or Chief Justice Roberts, and some of those opinions that he assigned himself have puzzled people ever since. My sense of Chief Justice Rehnquist is that he did not particularly abuse the privilege of assigning opinions. He certainly took some important ones for himself, but left as many for his colleagues. So it's a matter of different style. I think we've never had a Chief Justice since John Marshall who cared as much about the court's public image as the current Chief Justice does, and I think he correctly sees the tone of these opinions as being very important to persuading the public that the court is in fact pursuing a legal agenda rather than an ideological one.
1: Speaking of that, of the 17 cases announced in the last 2 weeks of the term, 11 were split 6-3 down ideological lines, and that involves some of the cases that we've been talking about: immigration, presidential power, gun rights, human rights, etc. What does that tell you on a court that now is the liberals are all Democratic appointees and the conservatives are all Republican appointees?
0: Well, one thing that tells us, this is something I think we've known for a while, is that both parties are polarizing. The last really moderate Republican appointee was David Souter. President George H.W. Bush was harshly criticized for that and was defeated for re-election. I think you could make an argument that both Justice Stephen Breyer and Justice Elena Kagan were fairly moderate Democratic appointees. I'm not sure that a president today could make similar appointees without getting pretty harshly criticized by parts of the Democratic coalition. But the other point here is that because we've gotten rid of the filibuster for judicial confirmations, if a president controls the Senate, they can appoint whomever they want. And you end up with justices who are extremely ideologically reliable. You don't have to make the case that this is a distinguished jurist. You just have to make the case that they're going to vote for your party.
1: Do you think that these, 6-3 decisions, do you think that that's part of the reason why it seems like the justices' nerves are frayed? I mean, we have, Justice Sotomayor involved in that criticism of Justice Kavanaugh. You have Justice Sotomayor reading from her dissent and Justice Alito saying, he was surprised by it. I mean, it seems like things are frayed.
0: They are. Things can sometimes get a little chippy at the end of the term when people have strong emotional feelings about things. But I think the problem that the liberal justices have at this point is that they don't see a coherent judicial philosophy of the conservatives. It's one thing if we're going all in with originalism. Even if you aren't an originalist, you say, okay, that gives us something predictable and lets us know where the law is going to be. It's one thing if we're going to be strong on upholding precedent. But what we have here is a court that chucks precedent fairly casually, without a lot of reason, without going through the steps that have been adhered to previously, that they cite reasons and then immediately ignore those reasons in literally the next case. And so I think the sense is that this is a very political process rather than an adjudicatory one. And that's not what they signed up for. They signed up to be judges on the highest court in the land, not political overlords.
1: Justice Alito and Justice Gorsuch didn't even appear on the bench today. Is that an indication of something, or am I just reading too much into it? They had something to do. I don't know.
0: Well, I mean, each is one of nine justices on the court, but let's not put too much emphasis on that. I'm sure there are other things that command their attention more. I mean,

0: On the one hand, the court's public release of opinions is a bit anachronistic. Most of us don't tune into that, but get the opinions off of the court's website and start reading there instead. Very, very few courts do public announcements of opinions. A few district judges do. Most lawyers, I think, find that annoying. So I don't put a lot of truck in the ceremony, and if they ended the ceremony, I wouldn't be terribly disturbed. But if they're having it, it says something about how much respect for your institution you have if you can't bother to show up, if you can't change your plane reservations or whatever it is to your South Sea getaway long enough to sit for the last day of opinions.
1: Yeah, and it's nice to be on vacation for 3 months. Thanks so much, David, for all your analysis of the Supreme Court decisions this term. That's Georgetown Law Professor David Super. In other legal news today, the court threw out long-standing federal limits on spending by political parties in coordination with candidates. It's a ruling likely to help Republicans in the November midterms. The 6-3 decision extends a long line of Supreme Court rulings rolling back campaign finance regulations as violating the Constitution's free speech clause. The case divided the court along ideological lines, with the three liberal justices in dissent. The majority overruled a 2001 Supreme Court decision that upheld the caps as a means of tackling corruption and preventing the circumvention of separate limits on direct contributions to candidates. Writing for the court, Justice Brett Kavanaugh said the ruling will allow all political parties to participate more freely and compete more fully in the political process and to coordinate more closely with their candidates. But Justice Elena Kagan, writing for the dissenters, said the decision jettisons a rule needed to protect our democracy's integrity. Coming up next on the Bloomberg Law Show, in a split decision, the court today said that states can ban transgender girls and women from female sports teams. The opinion was written by Justice Brett Kavanaugh, who said this at the oral arguments.
2: I mean, I hate that a kid who wants to play sports might not be able to play sports. Hate that. It's kind of a zero-sum game for a lot of teams. Someone who tries out and makes it, who is a transgender girl, will bump from the starting lineup, from playing time, from the team, from the all-league, and those things matter to people big time, will bump someone else.
1: The ruling adds to a string of recent losses at the conservative-controlled court for transgender people and LGBTQ rights in general. That's coming up next. Remember, you can always get the latest legal news by listening to our Bloomberg Law podcast. 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
5: ABC News, I'm Michelle Franzen. In a 6-3 decision, the Supreme Court rejected President Trump's attempt to end birthright citizenship. ABC's Stephen Portnoy with details.
6: In upholding the citizenship rights of all children born in the U.S., except those born to ambassadors, Chief Justice John Roberts points to what the drafters of the 14th Amendment said about the promise of citizenship to every freeborn person in this land. We keep that promise today, Roberts writes. Three of his fellow conservatives dissented, with Clarence Thomas expressing his view that neither the Constitution nor the law guarantee citizenship to people born in the U.S. if their parents aren't domiciled here.
5: In another case, justices upheld a lower court ban on trans athletes from playing on school teams for women and girls. In Venezuela, officials say the death toll has climbed again from the double earthquakes, now nearly 2,000 confirmed deaths. ESPN confirming NBA great LeBron James told L.A. Lakers he's continuing his career elsewhere. This is ABC News.
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4: From Bloomberg World's headquarters in New York, I'm Doug Krisner. Let's update top stories. We'll look at market action for you as well. It's obviously a holiday-shortened week in the States. Today, the equity market advanced on the final day of the second quarter, with the S&P rising 0.8%. We had the chip makers extending gains. Philadelphia Semiconductor Index was up about 3.9% today. And for the entirety of the second quarter, we had the Philadelphia Semiconductor Index rallying 88% for its best quarter ever. NASDAQ comp today up 1.5%, where the Dow was concerned, a gain of just 0.2%. We saw shares in companies that supply semiconductor making equipment rally. That was thanks to increased investments from major memory chip makers in South Korea. Both Samsung and SK Hynix are planning to build two chip making plants apiece in South Korea at a total cost of $516 billion. Today, U.S. listed shares in the Dutch semiconductor equipment maker ASML picking up more than 5.5%. American rival Applied Materials added 4% today, and U.S.-based KLA Corporation jumping more than 8%. We heard from Nike after the bell. The company reported better than expected earnings for the latest quarter, EPS 72 cents. Sales for Q2 also topped forecast, total top line $11 billion. Now, the results for Greater China were weak. That was pretty much as expected. And there was weakness, too, in the Converse brand. At the same time, Nike said efforts to sell its products at full price remain challenged. Nike shares weaker by more than 5% in late U.S. trading. The day's economic news underscored growing momentum. Job openings ticked up last month, and consumer confidence inched higher in the month of June. So at the long end of the Treasury curve, we had the 10-year rising about 7 basis points, last quoted in New York at 4.45%, the 2-year at 4.17%. Global news, 24 hours a day, and whenever you want it, with Bloomberg News Now. I'm Doug Krisner in New York, and this is Bloomberg.
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19: This is a Bloomberg Money Minute. It turns out we were paying too much for eggs. The Justice Department and a coalition of states reaching a more than $3 million settlement with three big U.S. egg producers, Cal-Maine Foods, Hickman's Egg Ranch, and Versova, over charges of collusion and price fixing. Wall Street just wrapped up its best quarter of gains in 6 years thanks to a surge in shares of chipmakers and AI-related stocks. Also today, strong reads on jobs and consumer confidence, fueling optimism about the upcoming second quarter earnings season. The Dow today up 136 points, closing at another fresh record high. The tech-heavy NASDAQ, thanks to all those chipmaker shares, up 394 points. That's a 1.5% jump. The S&P added 59, and oil closing below $70 a barrel once again. And Nestle changing its recipe for Kit Kat bars, wants to make them crispier and add a touch of hazelnut flavor. But right now, it's only for Europe. Tom Busby, Bloomberg Radio.
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21: I'd say they're on equal grounds with Adidas, with the exception that Adidas has the ball. So they do have some elevation to Nike when it comes to the World Cup. You know, when you think of Nike, World Cup has become more adjacent to when you think of Nike than I'd say it was in the past, where you would associate Nike more with basketball. Adidas has definitely lost some share over the prior years before the current CEO to Nike. Right now, I'd say they're neck and neck, and they're definitely still in the game.
20: What is the issue for Nike in China? What's going on over there?
21: So there's a lot happening in China that they need to fix. The first thing that they need to fix is the inventory. There's too much inventory on the floor in China. They need to do exactly what they did in the U.S., which is clear that inventory, get it out of the market, and then bring in more new inventory that resonates with the consumer, that's seen to be more what the consumer wants. How they do that in the U.S., when they did that, they did it more through their direct-to-consumer channels, which is probably the right approach. And the second thing that they need to do is cut back on the discounting. For the longest time in China, Nike has been seen as a discount brand, and that's not the case here. When we think of Nike, we do not think of a discount athleisure brand. So they need to turn that image, and they need to use local endorsers, local athletes, local celebrities to bring the brand heat back into the China marketplace with the new products that they launch.
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1: Transgender rights lost again at the Supreme Court. A divided court upheld state laws that banned transgender girls and women from competing for their schools on female athletic teams, siding with conservatives and President Donald Trump on a divisive culture war issue. Justice Brett Kavanaugh wrote for the majority, finding that states can separate teams based on biological sex without violating the Constitution or Title IX, a law that bars gender discrimination in schools receiving federal money. Kavanaugh wrote that given the inherent physical differences between the sexes, allowing only biological females to play on women's and girls' teams can reduce the risk of physical injury and ensure fair competition. My guest is Zane McNeil, an attorney from Lawyers for Good Government's Gender Justice and Health Equity team. Bans in Idaho and, what was it, West Virginia? Bar gender discrimination, violate the Constitution and Title IX. So will you explain how the court decided that they don't?
22: Yeah, let me just do some level setting, I guess,
1: okay. First.
22: So for those who don't know about Title IX, it was a federal law passed in 1972 prohibiting sex discrimination in schools and education programs that receive federal funding. The Biden administration had interpreted it to protect against discrimination of trans folks. And so what the court held was that Title IX allows schools to pretty much say that female sports teams may exclude trans women, and that West Virginia had permissively maintained the female sports for what they call biological females, which is sort of like a far right talking point. And so their interpretation of Title IX was that when it was drafted, sex could only mean one thing, and that's what they perceive as this anti-trans term, biological sex or sex assigned at birth. For equal protection, we've had a hard time since Scrimeti with it. I mean, the nice thing with the decision is it didn't go as horribly as they possibly could have gone. The court held that West Virginia and Idaho did not violate equal protection clause of the 14th Amendment by maintaining these, you know, quote unquote, female sports teams for quote unquote biological females. They used intermediate scrutiny. So they looked at it as it being sex discrimination or aligning based on sex. And they held, even though it had this sort of heightened scrutiny, that the states didn't actually violate that, or they were able to show that it was at least connected to the purpose of it, the specific language here. The Equal Protection Clause allowed schools to maintain separate teams for female and male athletes. Schools could determine eligibility based on the, quote, biological sex, constitutionally justified by the what they consider vitally important interests of safety and competitive fairness. And so the sex-based classification is justified. States don't need to make case-by-case exceptions. So they found that it was substantially related to the important government objective. But that was challenged in one of the concurrences. Sotomayor, Kagan, and Jackson concurred and dissented in part. Sotomayor was arguing that there could still be fact-finding about whether that was connected enough based on BPJ's specific facts.
1: Has it been proven, has it been shown that there are more injuries when there are transgender athletes in female sports?
22: That's what the states say, right? 27 states do restrict sports and athletics based on your sex assigned at birth. The facts are really up in the air. It's not known for sure, you know, and one of the things we've seen with far right talking points too is that maybe trans girls are trying to cheat their way into women's sports, right? Or take away opportunities from girls. And that's not the truth. Transgender girls are not biological males, even though the court might have used that term throughout. And what the concurrence in part, dissent in part, says is that BBJ specifically, because she was put on puberty blockers, had never gone through, right, what is seen as like male puberty, even if there were certain facts or studies saying that some trans girls have this quote-unquote advantage, that wouldn't be the case for BPJ. And so the concurrence and dissent had argued that there need to be additional facts about whether the state had necessarily refused her an exception to the law.
1: How did the majority distinguish Bostock from 2020, which is based on Title VII's ban on sex discrimination in employment, and saying that that protects gay and transgender workers? Was that distinguished from this case?
22: Mm-hmm. Yeah, so they said that Title VII and Bostock were just not relevant because of the different statutory and factual context. So Title VII, you know, would be employment, while Title IX was on sports. And then, Bostock was just not connected because the question was different there. I do want to just highlight that, you know, it is concerning. Gorsuch, in his concurrence, seems to really want to expand this decision, right, despite Bostock. You know, the Biden administration had perceived Bostock as being this broad protection that the Trump administration immediately, when they came into office, started to try to undermine, right? And the court, especially in Gorsuch's concurrence, seems interested in really limiting Bostock to the specific facts of that case and on employment. And I think that shows that it's we might have really troubling times ahead.
1: Tell us more about that.
22: Yeah. So as we know, the Trump administration, right when he came into office, started signing anti-trans executive orders, made it the policy of the United States, you know, to keep trans folks from participating in sports that align with their gender identities, implemented anti-trans definitions of sex, tasked the Secretary of Education to prioritize these Title IX enforcement actions against educational institutions, rescinded guidance documents on transgender equality, inclusive and non-discriminatory school environments for LGBTQ students, supporting transgender youth in sports. And we've seen the Department of Education arguing that Title IX is not only permissive of sport bans, but also require them, and have been investigating schools who have such gender-affirming policies relating to even bathrooms and locker rooms in addition to sports. There's dozens of these cases that I imagine the Trump administration will take this case and really run with it. We've also seen the Alliance Defending Freedom, you know, which is designated a hate group by the Southern Poverty Law Center, already signaling that they're going to use this case to file increasing lawsuits against schools with gender-affirming care policies.
1: Kavanaugh said that the law can't plausibly be interpreted to refer to anything other than biological sex and not gender identity. Explain why that makes a difference.
22: specifically around Title IX, right? It protects against sex discrimination. And so what Kavanaugh is saying there, and what every other justice says there, is that cannot be interpreted as including sex discrimination broadly, right? So including gender discrimination on gender identity or like transgender status. And therefore, that West Virginia is not in violation of Title IX by having this ban that affects PBJ because it's specific to sex assigned at birth. You know, this decision and the Trump administration, they're really using terms that have been employed to go after an increased discrimination against trans people. You know, we see the court using phrases like all biological males, including those who identify as female, or we are acutely aware of the difficulties sometimes faced by boys who identify as girls in middle school, high school, and beyond. And those are really anti-trans talking points. You know, biological sex is a really strange phrase that they've settled on. And that the idea that it's made its way to the Supreme Court is baffling to me, partially because biological sex isn't exactly real, right? There's a lot of different factors in that goes into what is assumed as biological sex, including like chromosomes, gonads, genitalia, hormones, secondary sex characteristics. And up to 2% of people who are intersex do not have these, what is perceived as like common combinations of these traits and include combinations both male and female.
1: What parts of the opinion did the liberals dissent from and what parts did they concur in?
22: They concurred in Title IX. So they agreed with the majority that Title IX is not a violation for these states to have these sports bans. Again, it's may not have to. So states may create these sports bans, but it's not mandated under Title IX. It's not in violation of Title IX. The difference was around equal protection. The majority remanded it down to the courts, you know, for the proceedings consistent with the opinion. But the question that the liberals had was that there should be more fact-finding. You know, like I said before, BPJ is a specific case. She did not go through what is seen as like male puberty, you know, and she didn't get to have those facts and those considerations. And, you know, the liberals said that the court's equal protection precedents and majority neither require nor support what they considered contorted logic, and really said that there was a outstanding factual dispute that should have prevented the court's resolution of her claim. The majority also include this quote, majority applies this diminished view of equal protection to the sports context today, relying on the party's concessions that the state's asserted interests will be furthered in most applications, given the particularly close relationship between sex, sports, and those interests. But one can only hope the same misguided approach does not and will not extend to other contexts tomorrow when any of these considerations are missing.
1: One of the plaintiffs here wanted to drop the case. She was no longer participating in sports, and she was approaching graduation. That was in the Idaho case. And I'm wondering why the Supreme Court didn't allow her to drop out.
22: So when Hecox had brought the equal protection claim, BPJ is the one who brought the Title IX claim. And so, and, you know, in my opinion, it seems really harmful, right, that they didn't let her drop the case, right? Because she was facing such amounts of harassment and discrimination. You know, having your name on these cases really increases rates of discrimination. I'm very proud, you know, of BPJ and Hecox for fighting for themselves and fighting for trans youth, right? Because they made sure that they just wanted to, you know, play on sports teams. They wanted to be there with their friends, and they fought for themselves and their community. I don't know why the court didn't let Hecox drop the case. I think they had already said that there was already so much in here, so much fact-finding, you know, there's so much briefing on it, so why not? But from the actual claims brought, I don't see how they could be different, like if it was just BPJ.
1: Well, thanks so much for joining me today. That's Zane McNeil, an attorney for Lawyers for Good Government's Gender Justice and Health Equity team. And that's it for this edition of the Bloomberg Law Show. 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
0: From ABC News, I'm Dave Packer. Landmark rulings on the Supreme Court's final day of its term. In a 6-3 decision, the High Court striking down President Trump's order attempting to end birthright citizenship. Reaction from House Speaker Mike Johnson.
2: I'm very disappointed in that outcome. I think it subjects the country to serious challenges going forward, and we'll have to deal with it as a Congress.
0: In a separate ruling, the Supreme Court upheld state bans on transgender girls from participating in girls' and women's sports. And the Supreme Court erasing decades-old limits on how much political parties can spend in coordination with candidates for Congress and president. A dangerous heat wave could push temperatures to record highs this week across much of the country. ABC meteorologist Samara Theodore.
6: And the thing about it is, very little relief is coming overnight. It's not just the heat, it's the wildfires as well. Breckenridge, Glen Rock, Cheyenne, Telluride, down to Winslow, Pueblo, we have a red flag warning in place.
0: Venezuela's fragile healthcare system being pushed to the limit after last week's powerful earthquakes and the number of rescues dropping dramatically. New Jersey Republican Representative Tom Kaine Jr. disclosed today that he was being treated for depression during his unexplained 4-month absence from the House.
23: The doctors recommended that I remain in the hospital to address my illness. They explained to me that this would be the fastest way to recovery.
0: What's going on with Taylor Swift and Travis Kelce? There is what seems to be wedding-related events being set up at New York's Madison Square Garden. ABC's Aaron Katursky on the timeline.
24: The first one is Thursday afternoon at about 6 p.m., and that's supposed to be for about 100 people. The following day, on Friday, beginning at 4 p.m., 4 in the afternoon at MSG, there's a cocktail hour and then a 12-hour party that's supposed to run until 4 a.m. Saturday morning. That one's for about 1,000 people.
0: And guests are being told no phones allowed. 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
25: Very few travel delays expected through the evening and nighttime hours thanks to a large ridge of high pressure covering the eastern two-thirds of the nation. Few showers and thunderstorms through the evening in Orlando will drop into the middle 70s. A shower or thunderstorm in Miami this evening, lows only dropping to 80. Clear to partly cloudy in Atlanta, lows in the upper 70s. Partly cloudy, a shower or thunderstorm possible overnight in New York City, low in the middle 70s. A shower or thunderstorm possible in Boston this evening, lows in the lower 70s. Clear skies in Chicago, a little breezy through the evening, low in the upper 70s. Clear skies, windy in Dallas through the evening, low in the upper 70s. Partly cloudy in Denver, lows in the upper 50s. Clear skies, windy in San Francisco through the evening, lows falling to the middle 50s. I'm Scott Kaplan, and that's your Bloomberg travel forecast. Now back to the latest headlines from ABC News.
0: The U.S. Treasury is cracking down on the Jalisco New Generation cartel with sanctions and a bank alert. It's the summer of funflation. Prices for concerts, theater, and sporting events are up 27% in the last 5 years. Financial educator and founder of Your Rich BFF, Vivian Tu, says it means some people are dipping into their savings.
26: When concerts, going out with your friends, going to a sporting event becomes more expensive, it also leads to people making poor financial choices, whether it's putting these charges on a credit card, buy now, pay latering, or even just foregoing saving and investing to have a good time for one night of fun.
0: To suggest looking for last-minute tickets or credit card deals. A harrowing incident for a North Carolina teen who survived a kidnapping attempt.
27: Police say 18-year-old Griffin Hare had stopped for gas in Charlotte when a woman got into his Mini Cooper and drove away, with Griffin still inside.
28: I'm scared!
27: Griffin's father says he was on the phone with his son and heard panic in his voice and a woman yelling in the background before the call suddenly dropped.
29: One of the scariest things that you can imagine happening, and it is our worst fears come to life.
27: Griffin then jumped from the car into traffic to escape. Officers then moving in, taking the woman, identified as 44-year-old Amanda Gillis, into custody.
0: ABC's Hannah Bata. LeBron James will not be back with the LA Lakers and plans to play a record-extending 24th NBA season elsewhere. Dave Packer, ABC News.
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4: From Bloomberg World Headquarters in New York, I'm Doug Krisner. Let's update top stories. We'll look at market action as well. Equities advanced on the final day of the second quarter. We had the S&P 500 rising 0.8%. And over the last 3 months, the S&P posted its best quarterly performance in 6 years with a gain of nearly 15%. We also had chip makers extending gains. Today, the Philadelphia Semiconductor Index was up 3.9%. And for the entirety of Q2, the Philadelphia Semiconductor Index was up 88% for its best quarter ever. NASDAQ comp today up 1.5%. Dow Industrial Average rising 0.2%. After the bell, we heard from Nike. The company reported better than expected earnings for the latest quarter. EPS 72 cents, far exceeding forecast, largely due to some expected tariff-related refunds. Sales for Q2 also topped forecast at $11 billion. Now, results for Greater China were weak. That was pretty much expected. There was also weakness at the Converse brand. And Nike went on to say it's selling products at full price, but that does remain a challenge. Here is Bloomberg analyst Poonam Goyal.
5: Competition is increasing. There are definitely more players in the market, and no one is willing to leave their share behind for Nike to easily pick it up. So innovation is going to be key here. Nike needs to continue to innovate, but even at a faster clip to keep up or beat competition, because the mind share is now split between the newer emerging brands like On and others.
4: That is Bloomberg's Poonam Goyal. Shares in Nike down just about 1%. We've been shopping around here in the late U.S. session. The day's economic news underscored growing momentum. Job openings ticked up last month, and consumer confidence inched higher in the month of June. So we had Treasury yields rising across the curve. At the long end, the 10-year was up 9 basis points at 4.46%. At the short end, the 2-year picked up around 7 basis points at 4.17%. Now, traders in the Fed funds market are increasing bets on the Fed raising interest rates as soon as July. Now, that probability, to be fair, is very low, around 36%. Here's the thing. It's up from zero. That was those were the odds right before Fed Chair Kevin Warsh put the focus on price stability. The dollar right now is steady and the yen remains weak. We're at 162.60 against the greenback. Chicago Nikkei futures down about 0.3%. 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
7: 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I'm Joe Wasenthal.
8: And I'm Tracy Alloway.
7: Today you are listening to our conversation with Henry He, the CFO of Baidu. We are talking about the, quote, Google of China's strategy to dominate the full stack of AI. We truly have the perfect guest. We're going to be speaking with Baidu CFO Henry He. So, Henry, thank you so much for coming on Avalos.
9: Thanks for having me. And it's a great season, I think, in Hong Kong. And definitely it's great to see both Joe and Tracy.
7: Thank you. Very nice of you to say. So why don't we start with this? You know, obviously, I feel like half the conversations are probably about AI these days. But within AI, Baidu is a full stack player, right? You have cloud, you have the application layer, you have your own chips, and of course, your own model. As the CFO, you might have to think about prioritization, et cetera. Is there one layer of the stack that you feel is a must win for Baidu? When you think about resource allocation, is there a layer where it's like, okay, this is an area where we have to win?
9: Thank you so much. And I think you'll probably put the tough question in end, but I think it's probably the most difficult question to start with. So I think the very unique thing today is I think the entire AI has been shifting from infrastructure to applications and from model to agents. I think that's actually the backdrop. I think within that, frankly speaking, right now, it's very difficult to say at this moment which part is the must-have Because in my view, the chip is infrastructures. You need to have a great model to bridge the capability. The cloud is a deployment of that capability. And obviously, the monetization and all the ROI questions, especially for the people like me as CFO, we focus on that, is on the application layers. So without any of that, this ROI cannot work. So to answer your question, I think the key thing, if I have to pick one, is cloud.
7: Okay.
9: Because cloud at this moment is a platform. You can not only hosting Ernie, which is our own model, but also I can work very open to hosting other models. And my chip, which connecting to my cloud platform, can also help on the inference. Because right now, the pre-training is important, but 80% of the incremental demand today on a token are inference related. I think this part of the full picture is what I want to emphasize. But you know, given a tough question, if I want to pick one as a student, A, B, C, D, I want to pick number C, which is my cloud.
8: I'm going to ask you a question which I think is going to become standard for financial journalists in the same way we ask about headcount and expansion plans. What's your token budget? Is it bigger than Joe's?
9: You mean the token?
8: The token budget for Baidu.
9: Yes.
8: Or how do you measure, I'll ask it in a slightly different way, how do you measure what you're gaining from your token spend? How do you measure productivity?
9: Yeah, sure. I want to categorize probably in two buckets. One is we consume computing power to reach a higher level of technology standard. You know, the AGI, the how good model perform, and also how harness can be designed to deliver better results. So these are R&D efforts. However, as also a tech house, we also deliver those know-how to our external clients with different verticals. I think if I'm measuring our internal consumption of the token, I really want to look at how better and how efficient our technology can be developed. So that's on one side. However, on the other end, what I think the ROI is more relevant is how many real tasks that the OpenClaw and, for example, our own application called DoMate also is a real agents, human digit and other things, can do the task. So I think these two different measurements are important in a way that right now, there are two things are better than last year. One is the foundation model getting much better. And number two is the framework, i.e. OpenClaw and other things, can link up the foundation model capability to the real world task from chatting on something to doing something and completing on something. I think completion part of the tokens is more important today. And I think consumption internally, we actually encourage the people to do that. But think about that. Even last year or year before, everyone is actually beefing up the R&D budgets. I think that budget is always there. But the completion new task is more important.
7: But let me just press you on this question a little bit further. So let's say Tracy and I are, let's say we worked for Baidu in the same department, I don't know, some department of yours, would we have identical token budgets, or would you have one way of saying, you know what, Joe, Tracy is actually finding ways to get more value out of AI than you are, so I'm going to increase her budget? Like, do you make decisions like that, and do you have measurement techniques to see, like, this person really should get 10 times the token budget of another person because they have figured out how to get a lot of juice from the squeeze, so to speak?
9: You know, Joe, given the question you're asking, I think probably next time I'll give you more tokens.
7: Okay.
9: I think right now the technology evolves very fast. I think that's the beauty part of AI. So
7: sure. We
9: don't want to constrain by ourselves by, before thinking through something, we just install a certain policy by saying, you know, these are the employees, we define the token number by the titles or mm-hmm. the seniorities. I don't think that's the way it works.
7: Okay.
9: So I think we want to be more open and more nimble in the way that given enough token to the individuals to empower their internal R&D efforts. But on the other end, we do have a lot of efforts to make sure the token cost become dramatically coming down. I think the cost is coming down very fast. Before you even think about getting a policy, maybe the unit cost is coming down half in like a few weeks. So we need to think about the speed and the cost and output efficiency, these three parameters as a package, not only on the number of tokens. That's one thing. On the other end, you feel very interesting facts. So right now, you know, we are recruiting a lot of younger talents today, even for Baidu, which is, you know, 20 plus years listed a public company.
7: Yeah.
9: So my feeling is the kids actually getting smarter than people expected. So they will not waste the tokens you give to them. So they have a sensible judgment about what are the tasks they need to prioritize, because mm-hmm. they are working on the agents and the models. The model actually helping them also prioritize all the tasks they have. So I think the power of the technology today is it is not only the tools. So that's actually the key concept I want to mention. It is not only a tool, it's a mindset. And the mindset become automatic and more intelligent. That if people can work on that well and have a new relationship with agents and with the model, some of the old questions we kind of struggle ourselves will be kind of diminished and less important.
8: Okay, so no token maxing at Baidu. But since you brought up talent, one thing I'm very curious about is we know the competition for the top engineers is so intense right now. And in the US, we see these headlines where engineers are treated like sports stars. Yeah. You know, they're being traded for millions of dollars or whatever. What is Baidu's pitch to top talent? Like, if you're trying to attract someone to the company, what is it you say to them that makes them want to work for Baidu versus another top tech firm?
9: Yes, great question. So let's bring a different perspective. I think, you know, we are a technology company. Previously, I think the priority is we empower our clients to be more intelligent. We give them more technology tools to help them to move from the, you know, the traditional IT to the cloud environment, you know, such as that. But right now, I think AI, especially for the big corporation like us, also change us as well. We need to think about the cultural change, organization change, not only as an organization and a company, but also how AI empower ourselves. So it's actually equally important to do something for a client versus think about new tools affecting ourselves. So Tracy is right. I think there are a few things we're actually making a lot of different thinkings and some of the new initiatives. First of all, we're probably among a few companies in China still very open, even increasing the campus recruiting and the focus on the younger talents. And number two, recently, we also tasked the senior people not only look at, you know, the current reporting structure, but also in the real mentor relationship with the younger growing piece of the human capital in a company. But more importantly, I think it's really about giving people more autonomy to work in a company. So more trust and more autonomy and give them more real work. And you know, there's a one concept called a one-person company, right? So we are very happy to working with one-person company because they actually use our AI tool very nicely and they're willing to pay a lot of revenue to our products, given the quality. However, within the company, we also encourage people to be the one-person team so they can actually use the agents to work on a lot of internal tasks. So internally, we have this little tool called a Dudu, right? In Chinese, a very kind of nicky name, which is actually our internal kind of open cloud similar tools, and which actually enhancing people's efficiency. And to a point, I think, give me more people more autonomy, more trust, and more room to grow, and attracting new talents, I think equally all kind of very important to change ourselves, but also, you know, reporting lines and organization structure need to come with it to make sure that people can deliver the results. And the last note I want to mention, the key thing is that people see the application is important, they can work on the full stack in Baidu, which is very unique value in the China tech space.
7: Yeah. You know, it just occurred to me, American companies are kind of becoming more Chinese in the sense that they're doing more vertical integration. Like, that's sort of a long history here of sort of the whole thing. And now we see one of this phenomenon is that every American company, like, they want to even start designing and selling their own chips, their own silicon, which is something that you're doing. You have your own business and you've had it for a while. And I'm trying to wrap my head, like, what is the rationale? How much is it about just wanting to be able to control your own fate more, and so wanting to like control more of the supply chain versus having a chip that optimally aligns with the model that you're working on? Because those are distinct priorities. Yeah. So what is the real rationale for having custom silicon?
9: Yeah, I think thanks for the tech trend in the past kind of year and two. So if you look at entire computing power consumed, for example, last year, most of the consumptions actually relating to the pre-training of large foundation model. But right now, Joe, you know, many of them go into the inference and the computing tasks. And if you look at the different stacks, I think right now we are actually fitting to an incremental growing piece of the market, which is well-defined with a clear boundary, which is not focused on pre-training for a very super scale foundation model. However, the inference application is important. So to your point, I think our chip product supporting our cloud, focusing on the inference and application, is a unique way of we see the positive network effects. I think that's where the area we want to invest. And also, given the issue you mentioned, I think within that defined areas, we feel pretty confident regarding all the issues you mentioned. And because on the supply and demand side, we can find the good match within the emerging market category, within the inference and application markets.
8: How are you actually allocating capital? And then how are you actually, I guess, balancing that with returning capital at the same time to shareholders?
9: Yeah. So I called it impossible triangle. So I kind of scratch my head every few months, every few weeks, depends on, I also see the headline numbers on Bloomberg News with other peers as well. So sometimes I make a little bit kind of hesitating to make a statement, but I just want to tell the facts and tell the views. I want to separate them out.
7: Sure.
9: So in the recent quarter earnings, we mentioned we actually solved partially on this impossible triangles.
8: Stay tuned for more of our interview with Baidu CFO Henry He. We are talking about how an online search company in China has transformed itself into a full-stack AI player. 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I'm Tracy Alloway.
7: And I'm Joe Weisenthal, and this is Oddlots on Bloomberg Radio.
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20: This is a Bloomberg Money Minute. A bipartisan congressional committee opening a national security investigation into five big drug makers, Eli Lilly, Pfizer, Bristol-Myers Squibb, AbbVie, and Merck. That's over clinical trials of medications they conducted in China, trials that may have benefited China's military. On Wall Street today, stocks ended higher thanks to strong data about job openings in May and consumer sentiment edging higher in June. The Dow up 136 points, closing at a new all-time high. The Nasdaq up 394 points, 1.5% higher thanks to chipmakers and other tech shares. The S&P added 59. An earnings beat after the closing bell from sportswear giant Nike, despite continued weakness in China and at its Converse brand. And the beauty retailer Sephora will start quiet hours at its stores, lowering the music and screen displays during specific hours. They want to promote, quote, a more peaceful and calmer shopping environment. Tom Busby, Bloomberg Radio.
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28: 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Morgan.
30: In 2.5 months, we went from 390 to close to 470, and both of those proved to be extremes. We're somewhere in the middle. We're pricing in one, possibly two Fed rate hikes. I think 4 5/8 covers you for two rate hikes. I think we need to get down to 4 1/8, probably you don't have enough yield in the market to cover you for a rate hike or two. So we're saying the bond market looks pretty good right now.
1: How much credit risk are you taking these days in your portfolio?
30: We're taking a lot. We had our investment quarterly last week. We tried, as bond investors do, to poke holes in the economy and prove that either it's about to collapse or melt up in a fireball of growth and inflation. And instead, what we saw is that businesses are rationally putting together CapEx plans. There's a lot going on. When we think about sovereigns away from the U.S., they're also thinking about investing. Everyone wants energy security. Everyone wants defense of their borders. Everyone has to invest in AI. So these are things that will keep the underlying trend rate of the global economy going.
1: Does that include emerging markets as well?
30: Emerging markets are the pleasant surprise of the year so far. Okay. Here is yet another shock that they survive. They survive the Fed's 525 basis point rate hikes. Never happened before. They survived COVID, and now they're surviving an oil shock.
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7: This is Odd Lots on Bloomberg Radio. I'm Joe Wasenthal.
8: And I'm Tracy Alloway.
7: Today's episode is looking at how Baidu, sometimes called the Google of China, has turned into a full-stack AI player from apps to silicon. We're talking with the company's CFO, Henry He.
8: How are you actually allocating capital? And then how are you actually, I guess, balancing that with returning capital at the same time to shareholders?
9: Yeah. So I call it impossible triangle. So I kind of scratch my head every few months, every few weeks, depends on, I also see the headline numbers on Bloomberg News with other peers as well. So sometimes I make a little bit kind of hesitating to make a statement, but I just want to tell the facts and tell the views. I want to separate them out.
7: Sure.
9: So, in the recent quarter earnings, we mentioned we actually solved partially on this impossible triangles. One is our operating profit increased almost doubled on a Q-on-Q base. And number two, our cloud revenue grew about 79% on a YOY basis, which is almost double of the YOY growth rate for the cloud market in China. And number three is, since Q3 last year, our operating cash flow has turned positive. So positive operating cash flow, incremental operating profits, and the higher growth than the market. However, my CapEx is not seeing kind of double, even third, multiple times. So I think the way of resolving that is, as a CFO or as a management team of a heavy CapEx invested AI tech company right now, I need to find a way, on one hand, really drive the growth, but also keep the density of the investment into AI in a reasonable pacing. However, when you do that, you need to keep a conscious regarding the ROI and ROE in mind to look at the entire cash cycle. For example, every dollar we spend today, we'll probably need to wait for another probably 20, 30, 40 months, depends on the category, to get full cash back. And during that frame, obviously there's a, you know, price hikes on memories, there's difficulty on the IDC centers, and the huge spending on servers. So my point is, as a CFO, on every project, you need to look at the entire life cycle, not only at one time, but also the pacing important, because the foundation model R&D always taking a few months, right? So these are the things you need to keep in mind. But my statement today is, as Baidu, we want to invest probably in a more responsible manner to the shareholders, but do not diminish our ambitious to investment into AI. Keep the right density is important. But given the results for this quarter, I think we kind of resolved that, at least for this quarter. So hopefully we can keep on working on that. And maybe, you know, half year later, when we check on this point, we can still keep on the same pattern, you know, high growth, less dollar spent, but better ROI. I think that's probably the angle we want to achieve.
7: Can I ask you about something I'm very curious about? You know, I'd say the heads of the American AI labs maybe have varying degrees of AI psychosis, and they have a lot of worries that the, what they would call alignment research, et cetera. Do you work on similar things, or do you have the same concerns? And
8: do you also have AI psychosis?
7: Yeah, no, but like, do you, like, you know, for, you're speaking of like trying to make money, like, do you invest in, or how much do you invest in what they would call AI safety or alignment, and essentially making sure that the models that you're building don't go rogue and always work on behalf of human flourishing? Is that a thing that you allocate capital to?
9: Yeah, that's a great question. So there's an emerging area, for example, in this data sanity and all the kind of post-training efforts need to work on that. You know, alignment obviously is one of that. But my point is, if you look at this new concept of harness, right, it's not only about pre-training and getting model on the leaderboard, but also more importantly to measure the robustness and all the things you mentioned. I think in

0: not a theoretical quantum leap, right?
1: Okay.
0: So on that, the engineering capability from the China tech world and industry has been there with the key elements I mentioned, right?
1: Yeah.
0: Talents, lower cost, more efficient. I think these are the few things I just want to point out actually can help solve the issue. But as I mentioned, the things are evolve very quickly, right? So, you know, we don't worry too much about the issue you mentioned in the local market.
1: Yeah, so this is interesting. I'm curious. I want to press further on this because the American AI Lab seemed very anxious about this, and they published these model reports, and it says things that in the chain of thought, we were able to see that 4% of the time, the model was able to identify that it was being tested, and therefore it changed its behavior in response to recognizing that it was tested, and this is a sign of potential misalignment. Are you doing the same sort of research and spending to establish that, again, the models work for people and don't have a rogue goal, so
0: yeah.
1: to speak.
0: Yeah, sure. I think right now, if you look at this, right, so we are also part of the open source community. So
1: yeah,
0: many of
1: yeah.
0: the good models, especially publishing recently, also will publish their thoughts
1: that
0: about
1: makes sense.
0: That.
1: Yeah.
0: So we kind of follow the newest thoughts, but also doing our own tests as well. So overall, I think people in the open source community today, in my view, is very collegial. So people are still want to do a better model, frontier
1: yeah.
0: model for everyone globally, not really on one country or two different places. Yeah.
2: So actually related to this, I'm going to ask something. Maybe it's slightly sensitive, but I think it's very important. So in the US, the AI companies, even as they talk about safety, they're basically self-regulating, right? Like they choose to put out these reports and judge their own models and things like that. In China, tell me if I'm wrong, but it feels very different. It feels like the government is more hands-on when it comes to AI. China has been very explicit about this is an area.
1: Proactive.
2: National security, national strategy. So you're operating in an environment where you're firmly embedded in China's technological and industrial policy. How does that influence the development of your AI models and your broader tech?
0: So obviously, we're not in a position to comment on public policy, but I'm definitely happy to share some of my thoughts I have. I think in the world, in the China AI today, we believe we have a great group of very superior talents, not only the engineers, but also people actually design, you know, the framework, right? So that's actually very important because it's not only about algorithm itself, it's about the whole system regarding infrastructures, regarding the data regulation, regarding the model and the cloud. I think given the past kind of 10, 20 years in China, given this entire infrastructure has been upgraded to a level that is kind of world leading, I think the policy supporting to getting the moment we have today is already proven. We have a proven path to leading not only the technology renovation and innovation, but also the way we monitor that into the stage we already have today. So that's my first point. My second point is, I think today the technology is growing very fast, and the checks on the performance and on the data transparency and the rules regarding the data regulation, even without the AI model, even on the cloud age in the past kind of 10, 20 years or 5 years, has been getting more robust. Because if you think about that, in the cloud environment, you have almost similar issues, right? Who own the data, who use the data, who can access that. But today is a new tool to actually cover all the things we are doing. So I think it is not a new concept for the policymaker to think about. It is a new model. It is a new thing. It is really a new and better tools to utilize and access the resources we're already building. And the existing resources we have been building on existing platforms, which has been 100% compliant, but also we have a lot of support, you know, from the policymakers, industry practitioners, academia. They actually all contributing to that. So overall, my feeling is it's a very transparent and open environment, not only China, but also globally. And academia and industry practitioners actually contributing quite a lot of the good conversations to this environment. And my feeling is the policymakers through different channels has been very open, also listening to the new frontier issues and questions.
1: I know this is a business conference and we want to keep things very professional here and not engage in gossip, et cetera. But I have like one sort of, I'm just curious about something, which is, if the American AI CEOs, the most hawkish on the sort of like chip exports on the on China stuff is Dario, who used to be a Baidu employee. Do you ever hear things in the office? Do people ever say like, oh, I remember that guy. He was, you know, is there any little Dario gossip that people talk about in the office from his stint at Baidu?
0: So that's why I want to put the ball back to your court. I want to

0: another gossip, which you probably want to hear. So probably in the past kind of 100 days, right, it's open cloud become very popular, yeah. right, and educate the market about how AI is really getting to the real task and the real world. Obviously, in China, you know, there are different way. They have a new way calling, you know, not only the cloud, but other nicky names, right?
1: Sure.
0: So one day I saw Peter, who is the founder of the community, which drive the open cloud,
1: yeah,
0: to
1: yeah.
0: be prevailed. Put, I think, Instagram, or saying, you know, he actually want to work with Baidu because, you know, open cloud is a tool, but
1: right.
0: the tool is kind of eating up all the capacity, i.e. the skills, right? So
1: yeah.
0: everyone is contributing to the skills, and the cloud is actually grab all the skills and do the work, right? So I think one day we are pretty happy, you know, CEO, when Peter dropped us a note very in a positive way because he kind of, on one side, I noticed that the search is important capability of the skills, i.e. the skills, in the open cloud environment. So actually he asked Baidu to work with him to beef up the search skills
1: yeah.
0: in order for the open cloud to do a better work to accessing the real-time information. Because today, the foundation models, the one kind of carve-out is every few months you train a new model. And the model itself, in his mindset, doesn't have the real-time information. For example, the foundation model yesterday doesn't capture, you know, Joe and Tracy were talking about today. You need to have a new skills to accessing the ocelots, what is happening in real time.
1: That's right.
0: So I think, you know, Google globally and Baidu for China, they are the powerhouse for searching the real time information. So it has to be linking to the open cloud. So I think that's actually one of the things we're pretty much happy to about. So, you know, next day we asked our engineers to link up with Peter, and we're actually part of this skill marketplace doing pretty okay. And right now I just want to share our foundation model called Earning 5.1. Right now it's ranked as the globally number one in the text format of the global LLM arena, and globally number five in the search skill capabilities globally in the LLM arena as well. So I think that's, want to give you another gossip. So, but for the previous one, probably can talk with you after this open
1: yeah,
0: session.
1: No, you didn't give us any Dario gossip, but implicitly, because I know that the open claw guy, you know, was originally called Open Claude, and then Anthropic sued him.
2: Mm-hmm.
1: Fellow who created OpenClaw is not the biggest fan of Dario's approach. So by giving us that answer, you at least gave us a little drama there. Thank you.
2: More to come from our conversation on how Baidu is transforming itself into a full-stack AI company. We are speaking with Baidu CFO Henry Ho. I'm Tracy Alloway.
1: And I'm Joe Wiesenthal, and this is Oddlots on Bloomberg Radio.
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4: ABC News, I'm Dave Packer. Landmark rulings on the Supreme Court's final day of its term in a 6-3 decision, the High Court striking down President Trump's order attempting to end birthright citizenship. For New York Congresswoman Grace Meng, this was a victory.
5: We are American. We belong here. And no wannabe king will ever take that away from us.
4: In a separate ruling, the Supreme Court upheld state bans on transgender girls from participating in girls and women's sports. And the Supreme Court today erased limits on how much political parties can spend in coordination with candidates for Congress and president. A dangerous heat wave could push temperatures to record highs this week across much of the country. More than 175 million Americans on alert for triple-digit temperatures. New Jersey Republican Representative Tom Kaine Jr. disclosing today that he was being treated for depression during his unexplained 4-month absence from the House. This is ABC News.
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7: From Bloomberg World Headquarters in New York, I'm Doug Krisneri. Let's check top stories in market action. It's 8:40 in the morning in Tokyo. We'll get trading in Japanese equities and in U.S. Treasuries at the top of the hour. Right now in Chicago, futures on the Nikkei down about 0.3%. Positivity for U.S. equities on the final day of the second quarter. The S&P was up 0.8%. And over the last 3 months, so for all of Q2, the S&P posted its best quarterly performance in 6 years. Again, if you're wondering, nearly 15%. Today, the chip makers extended gains. We had the Philadelphia Semiconductor Index rising 3.9%. And for the entire quarter, the SOX rallied 88%, its best quarter ever. Today, the NASDAQ composite was up about 1.5%. Dow Industrial Average gaining only 0.2%. We heard from Nike after the bell. The company reported better than expected earnings for the latest quarter. EPS 72 cents, far exceeding expectations due primarily to expected tariff-related refunds. Now on the top line, when you look at sales, those numbers also topped forecast at $11 billion. Now the results for Nike regarding Greater China a little weak. That pretty much was expected. And there was also weakness in the Converse brand. And Nike also said efforts to sell its products for full price remain a challenge. The stock right now in late U.S. trading is down about 2.6%. Today's economic news underscoring growing momentum, job openings picking up last month, and consumer confidence inching higher in the month of June. So yields up across the curve today. The 10-year jumping 9 basis points, last quoted in New York at 4.46%. The 2-year up about 7 basis points at 4.17%. So that's where the action will begin at the top of the hour in the Tokyo session. Crude oil pulling back on evidence that flows through the Strait of Hormuz continue to improve. WTI in New York trading down 1.8%. We closed 69.50. At the moment, we're higher by around 0.8% at $70. 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
18: This is a Bloomberg Money Minute. Because so many companies now use AI to handle customer service calls, the industry is worried about its very survival. And after one of the biggest, Concentric, slashed its full-year outlook today, shares took a tumble, down 11%. But elsewhere on Wall Street, more solid gains for stocks today after job openings rose in May and consumer confidence for June edged higher thanks to lower prices at the gas pump. The Dow today up 136 points, closing at a new all-time high. The tech-heavy NASDAQ shooting up 394 points. That's a 1.5% jump, and the S&P added 59. Oil closing under $70 a barrel. That comes as U.S. oil production and U.S. exports rose to record highs in April because a lot of countries couldn't get crude from Persian Gulf countries. And for the first time in two decades, Warren Buffett is skipping his mid-year donation to the Gates Foundation because of Bill Gates' links to the late sex offender Jeffrey Epstein. Tom Busby, Bloomberg Radio.
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20: On the latest edition of the Wall Street Week podcast, a roundtable discussion with three officials who were there for prior rounds of negotiations over North American trade. From a former USTR general counsel, a former Mexican ambassador to the U.S., and a former Canadian ambassador to Washington. What each country wants to get out of the new USMCA and what it wants to avoid.
21: Even if on July 1st the parties don't agree to renew it, it stays in place. And we work to find ways to come to an agreement on modifications. But while we're working on that, the agreement stays in place. I think the chances of the deal staying in place are very high. Then arrangements around the modifications, I also think we have a very good chance. There's a lot of things in particular that USTR has said they're looking for that I think both Canada and Mexico can work with.
22: Let's ask a different kind of risk, because I've also seen some people say there's a possibility that the U.S. would do a deal with Mexico and leave Canada out, given some of what the Prime Minister of Canada has been saying. Is there any prospect for that, Geronimo?
23: I think we saw it during the first USMCA negotiation. We saw, you know, a similar environment. And I think the fact that we ended up with a trilateral agreement reflects the fact that it is extremely important for North America as a region. So, you know, trade negotiations are never easy, even less so nowadays. Mm. You know, in my view, there has never been a time, I think, which makes more sense to continue building up our North American economic region.
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2: And I'm Tracy Alloway.
25: On today's show, we're discussing Baidu's transformation into a full-stack AI company. We are speaking with CFO Henry He.
26: You've mentioned search a number of times already, and data is obviously very important to AI. We spoke with Grace Zhao earlier in the week. She writes about AI on her Substack, and I asked her if China has an edge when it comes to data collection. Yeah. And she said she thought not really, because a lot of the data that's been collected was unstructured. And mm-hmm. so it was hard to harness for AI model training and inference purposes. Can you talk a little bit more about how you did that at Baidu? Because you've got a lot of data, you're using it for ERNIE. How was that transition process like actually carried out?
0: Yeah, sure. I probably will talk about something the market has not noticed enough. And I will talk about what's a real challenge, right? So it's always two sides of the story. I think I'm very happy to talk about Google versus what we think about Baidu in some certain formats. A few things. I think the markets, not only the capital markets, but also the industry, has kind of undervalued a little bit regarding the same components we actually matching with the same structure Google is monetizing and have this integrated capacity. So first of all, Google has its own TPU, right, which mm-hmm. power that cloud. So the GCP grows, the Google Cloud is growing faster, which is part of the reason it's a TPU. And for Baidu, we have our own chip department. And, you know, based on the public information, we recently did the public filing, want to spin off these assets, right? So the chip, we have the same with Google. For the foundation model, we have our earnings, as just mentioned. However, in the physical AI called applications or called word model. So we have our robot taxi called Apollo Go. Just want to share one number. I think the market, sometimes I tell even my friends, was kind of surprised that each week, including San Francisco and including all the cities, Austin, Texas, and US, Waymo from Google deliver about 500,000 trips per week. And in the last quarter, Baidu's Apollo Go in a globally 27 cities deliver about 350,000 trips, which is only about 25% fewer than Google.
1: Yeah.
0: The part of that is not only about robot taxi, it's about how we using the data empower our own foundations, models, trainings, and also do inference, but also have a lot of know-how regarding the multimodal contents and all the different things. And more important, if you look at the traditional search, right now on this quarter, also the market didn't notice that, you know, still even my friends telling me, oh, Henry, congratulations for your earnings, but your search is probably still 80-90% of the revenue, but the truth is for this quarter it's declined to about 48%. So it's already below 50%. So the new growing area, for example, the digital humans and also our AI application software is becoming a powerhouse and growing very fast. So my point on that is, if you look at key components or the blocks from the chip, cloud, robot taxi for AI, physical AI applications and the software. And also one more thing I want to mention is Google linking with YouTube for the multimodal contents. Hmm. And we actually have our controlled subsidiary called iQIYI IQ in China, which is actually over 50% of market share in China for certain long form contents in China as well. So we also have our closed loop of the data flywheel as well. Probably at a different scale, but I think it's still in the same format and the same model. So my view is, yes, I think on one side, it is right that certain data and elements are in their own kind of pockets. But however, for Baidu, we still have access to those pockets, probably better than other peers. But I want to also very honest admit, right, given Joe is my girlfriend, I still owe him a little kind of gossip after this session. I just want to share my own challenge. Obviously, in China, you have different camps, right? Different camps, they kind of don't open up enough to share the data, which is reality known to the market for everyone. But my point is, right now, this, you know, the agents and the foundation model become super smart. And it has a great push to move everything to a public cloud. It's actually helped resolving that issue to be accessing more information. Last note I want to share is before AI can, the public cloud penetration in China is about 20-30% versus in US is kind of 90%. So that's why your comments I can totally understand, because without AI, the gap is like this. Mm. But right now it's actually getting closer, but still there's a gap. But my confidence coming from this gap will further narrowed because everything will be on cloud environment. Everyone access real-time information. But also for Baidu, we have a full stack and each component, given the Google Pass, has been proven to be right and more efficient. We just want to follow the same pattern and access and the benefits from the different layer of the data itself.
1: So I'm very glad that you brought up the robo-taxis because, first of all, I just love robo-taxis, period. They're very fun to ride in.
26: You took me on my first Waymo ride. Yeah. I remember.
1: And I was like, Tracy, you got to ride in a Waymo. You got to ride in a Waymo. And I think you were convinced. They're pretty
26: cool. We have to ride in an Apollo Go, yeah. Right?
1: But here's another. Besides, I'm also excited about them as a business story for a very specific reason, which is that when I think of like Baidu, people call it the Google of China, et cetera, but, you know, separate markets, right? Google isn't in China. People in the U.S. don't, by and large, use Baidu, as far as I know. But there's going to be cities now where there's going to be direct competition between Waymo and Apollo, and including London, I think, is going to be the first city where there's going to be head-to-head battle. And so this is exciting because I feel like, okay, the consumer-facing internet giants of the U.S. and the consumer-facing internet giants of China are for the first time going to really be competing in certain identical consumer markets. And so what I'm curious about is, like, not who you think is going to win. I presume you think you're going to win. But, like, what is the dimension upon which the winner will emerge? Will it be the quality of the application? Will it be who can produce and secure automobiles in volume? What is the most important dimension that will determine the winner, either globally or in a specific city?
0: So before getting there, just, you know, the car is one of my hobby too. Just, you know, Joe probably know, I'm actually a race car driver. So I got my license as well. So every time I actually drive a little bit, so it's quite nice, enjoyable. Because I think that probably the remaining car you can still use gasoline and drive yourself.
1: Yeah.
0: So probably 20 years from now. So before getting there, I think the key word is change the car ownership.
1: Okay.
0: My view is, in my own calculation, in US, as an example, right now, each mile, including insurance, gas price, parkings, on average is about 60 to 80 cents per mile is the tipping points between rent a car versus own a car.
1: Okay.
0: So if it's cheaper than that, people will buy a car, but more expensive, people will rent a car, right? So right now, for global player, I don't want to name, but the average robo taxi cost today, because the scale is still very small, it's about, you know, $1 to $2.5 per mile.
1: Okay.
0: It's just a range, about $1 to $2. So my point is, this curve, just like agents getting more prevailing, is coming down very fast. So assuming at some point, you know, 5 years, 6 years, whatever, 10 years, if globally the robotaxi deliver average price per mile coming down to, let's say, 60, 80 cents US per mile, then many people were thinking buying a car, because today is very simple. You know, Joe and Tracy, you're probably in Hong Kong, you know, the parking is so expensive, even more expensive than the gas. And the gas in Hong Kong also very expensive. So first of all, the car right now is all EV drive car. Number two, you don't have a parking because you and me can drive and the car can go out. And number three, while we're having this 40 minutes, my car actually can go out, pick up passengers, and it can make some money for me, right?
1: Yeah,
0: so it's
1: a new
0: agent. So that's why I'm saying it's a physical AI agent on the road to making money for myself. So my view is robotaxi will change the human behavior getting out in terms of behavior pattern of transportation. So that's one thing, right? So we and Waymo and all other players globally are going to that direction. So that's my vision for the market going forward. However, as you mentioned about the market as a player in the near term
1: competition,
0: my view is right now the market is still very early and the TAM is very high. So in the last quarter, we ship our car in London. And as you know, both Waymo and us are starting to open the market in London. Hopefully next year you will see a car. And, you know, we have good partner with both Uber and the Lyft, and also with a Grab in Southeast countries. So next time you probably call a car from Uber or Lyft apps, you will get a Baidu's car. So I think it's actually helping increasing the services, because one interesting note is the human driver probably don't work in the midnight, right, in certain cities. But right now the car actually can work 24 hours. So expanding a new market, and right now it's still a very low percentage of penetration. So still we have a lot of room to go. On the other hand, to your question about the success factor, I think the two things, one is the technology need to cutting edge and improving. And number two is operation efficiency, right? So it's actually have a lot of work need to be operational driven. For example, how many locations you pick up passengers to be more efficient, right? The charging stations and all the different network designs is actually very important. But given we are working on this business for kind of 13 years so far, and I can tell you one interesting fact: globally, there are only two cities right now have over 1,000 cars in that scale, which is San Francisco and Wind City in China, which is Google operating in San Francisco, and Apollo Go from Baidu operating one city in China. But I think our kind of partnership with both, you know, Lyft and Uber globally with different cities, I think has been very collegial, because the demand is much higher than the supply. Yeah.
26: Are you going to spin out the chips business? We're at Bloomberg Invest. It's our first live recording of Odd Lots. Let's break some news.
0: All right. So it's coming to the money part. So I was not, to be frank, I was not even trained by finance. I become CFO by accident.
1: You're a chips guy.
0: So actually, my both bachelor and master training was a chip designer myself. So I think after joining Baidu, I definitely realized that Baidu's chip product has been really, really high quality and really good for the inference, for the all the things we talk about, the helping our DAA to grow as well. So based on the public information, we already filed the confidential filing for spin-off of our chip assets in Hong Kong. And we are doing that and processing that process on track. And that is one part of the assets we try to unlock at this moment. But however, as I mentioned, the cloud foundation model, they are all very important. So after spin-off, we hopefully can enhance that ecosystem. And as you know, chip is not only the hardware. I deeply understand it is about ecosystems.
1: Yeah.
0: We need to work pretty well with our customers and the suppliers and the software developers all at one goal. And I think to be a separate listed public company, it will help to achieve that goal, not only as hardware, but also the entire ecosystem as well. And our customer will view our chip products more neutral and independent products that can actually do more testing and more usage on their own cases.
1: Yeah, I seem to recall reading that you've figured out a way that developers can easily port over their CUDA stack over to your stack without much trouble. Henry, thank you so much for coming on Odd Lots, our first live recording anywhere in Asia. Really appreciate it.
0: Again,
1: the perfect guest.
0: Yeah, again, thanks for having me. Thank you, Joe.
1: Absolutely.
0: Thank you, Tracy. Thank you.
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5: 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In one of today's major rulings, the Supreme Court allowing states to ban transgender women and girls from playing on school sports teams for women and girls. This case was brought by two states.